0: Keep in mind this telephone number throughout today's broadcast, 888-244-HOPE. That's 888-244-HOPE. Here's Pastor Mark.
1: Our topic is Iraq, an ancient king's dream and our future. Do you remember where you were on September 11? Many historians look back and they say September 11 was the day the world changed. My wife and I were traveling through the Midwest of America, and we were in Denver, Colorado. I was meeting with a group of pastors, and we heard the report that a plane had flown into the World Trade Center, into one of the Twin Towers. We, as many other Americans, thought that this was some kind of accident, but we couldn't understand it at first as we were sitting there watching the news and listening to the news report of that first plane that crashed into the Twin Tower. We were stunned. We were astounded as with our eyes we saw the second plane crash into that second tower. Pretty soon we recognized quite quickly that this was not an accident, but it was a blatant terrorist attack on American soil. We sat there with our eyes glued to the television screen. We looked at the twisted metal. We saw the cinders, and we looked at the broken glass as we watched. We sat there in horror, sensing that an attack had come on our soil. We knew that the future would never be the same again. We were even more astounded when, looking at that TV screen, we saw a plane now heading for someplace else, heading for the Pentagon. And as that plane came and as it dove into the Pentagon, we recognized that there was more than one terrorist in the sky and more than one attack that was taking place. Shortly after the attacks, I took a film crew and went out with the other major media giants in America, out with CNN and ABC and NBC, and we began taping television programs of hope. Many of you may have seen that series that aired nationwide. I interviewed people at the Pentagon, interviewed people from all walks of life, and asked them about how they would find hope and peace and security, how they would find meaning and purpose in this time of uncertainty, insecurity, and terrorism. I interviewed the pilot's wife of the airplane that went down in Shanksville, Pennsylvania. You remember a number of the passengers attacked those terrorist hijackers that were aboard that plane. I interviewed Melody Homer in her home not far from the airport in New Jersey, where her husband took off from. I was amazed at her courage and her faith. I was amazed at the peace that God gave to her. In these terrorist attacks, lives were lost. In fact, in these attacks, over 2,974 people lost their lives. There were another 24 that were missing, and they're certainly presumed to be dead. It was this terrorist attack, probably more than anything else, that led the United States into its deadly war with Iraq. Baghdad and the cities of Iraq that were quite foreign to our minds have commonplace and household names. Our men and women have traveled to Iraq. And whatever you think about the war, whether it was justified or unjustified, whatever your thoughts are about it, one thing is for certain. America is embroiled in a war in the Middle East that could explode at any moment to a much larger conflagration. Our war in Iraq and our war in Afghanistan puts us on the verge of war in the Muslim world that is extremely dangerous. One psychologist in Newsweek magazine, March 3, 2003, said this: the terrible consequence of an unjustified preemptive strike. He believed, of course, that the invasion of Iraq was unjustified. But notice what he says. It'll turn a billion Muslims into enemies when we might have lived in peace. It'll be a step toward Armageddon. Will Armageddon, Earth's last war, mentioned in the book of Revelation, will Armageddon explode in the Middle East? Will the war in the Middle East turn into a great conflagration? What is the next world superpower? What's going to happen right on the horizon? Is there any hope for the future? We look to Iraq. We become familiar with scenes of devastation and death. We become familiar with roadside bombs exploding and blowing up. And deep within our hearts, we ask the question, what's next? U.S. troop deaths in Iraq total over 4,000. But is this war in Iraq opening a larger war in the Middle East? Will there be many more deaths yet to come, or will we be able to move out of the Middle East fairly quickly? What is on the horizon? What does the future hold? Will more children die? And is this just the beginning? Is America, that once was a superpower, is that power eroding? Will there be other nations that arise that challenge America's authority? What does the future hold? As you go back and look at Iraq, Iraq is really the tale of two leaders, one present and one past. It's really the tale of two cities, one modern and one ancient. And unless you understand the connection of those two leaders, Saddam Hussein, the leader that once was, and the ancient leader, Nebuchadnezzar. Unless you understand the relationship between Baghdad and Babylon, unless you understand the relationship with the present and the past, you can never make sense out of what's going on in the world tonight. So let's look at present Baghdad, what it was like before the American attack. Then let's go from present Baghdad to ancient Babylon 600 years before Christ. And then let's go to an amazing prophecy about the past, the present, and the future. A prophecy that has been fulfilled over 2,500 years. Modern day Baghdad is quite incredible. Modern day Baghdad, in fact, is a city that was really beautiful. The Tigris River flowed through Baghdad. There were jogging trails along the side of the river. There were hanging gardens along the side of the river. Beautiful flower gardens that perfumed the air. Swimming pools along the side of that river. Many, many tourist attractions. Baghdad was a city of over 7 million people. Quite a modern city. Quite a city of prestige in the Middle East, called the Pearl of the Middle East. It was a city of smiling and happy children. But it was a city that Saddam Hussein presided over tight-fistedly. He was an iron-fisted dictator. 97% of the population is Muslim today. These Muslim faith was a faith that, of course, is the dominant religion throughout the Middle East. Saddam Hussein had intentions for Baghdad that were far beyond Iraq. He had intentions for the entire Middle East. Mosques dot the landscape of Baghdad, and they dot the landscape of Iraq. If you're there any Friday, and those mosques, you'll hear the turret and the minarets calling to worship, and thousands, of course, Muslims who go to worship on those Fridays. Names like Fallujah are very common to us today. One of the cities of militants against the American soldiers, great battles took place in Fallujah and places like Ramadi. What does this have to do with the past? What does it have to do with Bible prophecy? And how does Saddam Hussein tie in to all of this? Saddam Hussein's ambition was to bring Iraq into dominance in the Middle East. And Saddam had a hero. And unless you understand who Saddam's hero was, you'll not understand why Saddam acted the way that he did. Saddam Hussein's hero was a hero from the past. He was a ruler of ancient Babylon, which is in the area of Iraq. Nebuchadnezzar and the Babylonians dominated from the lands that we know as Iraq today, the Middle East, for over 600 years. Nebuchadnezzar ruled from 605 years before Christ, and his empire ruled with other Babylonian leaders till 539 before Christ. Saddam's hero was indeed Nebuchadnezzar. Saddam minted a coin with two faces, his own on one side and his hero, Nebuchadnezzar, on the other side. And the title of that coin is very significant. The title of that coin, the inscription on the coin, is the New Babylon. The New Babylon. What was Saddam's intent? It was to spread his influence over the entire Middle East. It was to spread his influence throughout the lands of the Middle East, and it was to attack and overthrow Jerusalem and be a dominant power like his hero Nebuchadnezzar was so dominant. Peter Arnett, CNN war correspondent, saw this link between Saddam Hussein and Nebuchadnezzar of old. Once you understand this, you can understand prophecy. CNN war correspondent Peter Arnett said, "The exploits of Nebuchadnezzar had and have a profound effect on how Saddam views the world in general, in Israel in particular." In other words, Nebuchadnezzar attacked Israel, the king of Babylon. He overthrew it, set up a leading part of his government in Jerusalem. That is Saddam's intent as well, according to Peter Arnett, war correspondent. Eric H. Klein, PhD, historian and archaeologist at George Washington University, talked about Saddam's intent as well. He said, "Saddam also portrays himself as the successor to Nebuchadnezzar. In 1979, he was quoted by his semi-official biographer as saying," so here is the biographer, the one that wrote the biography of Saddam Hussein, quoting Saddam Hussein. And this is what Saddam said. Nebuchadnezzar, that's the Babylonian leader that lived 600 years before Christ, "Nebuchadnezzar stirs in me everything relating to pre-Islamic ancient history." He goes on, "And what is most important to me about Nebuchadnezzar is the link," now this is Saddam talking, "between the Arabs' abilities and the liberation of Palestine. Nebuchadnezzar was, after all, an Arab from Iraq, albeit ancient Iraq." In other words, Saddam said, Nebuchadnezzar attacked Jerusalem. He liberated Palestine. That was Saddam's ambition. The Bible talks about Nebuchadnezzar and his attack on Jerusalem. This indeed was part of Saddam's intention. Time magazine captured the essence of what was really going on here. And Time said this in its article, Time magazine, August 1990. This is before the terrorist attacks in 2001, before America's invasion of Iraq. "Saddam himself had himself photographed not long ago in a replica of the war chariot of Nebuchadnezzar, the Babylonian king whom Saddam apparently reveres as his hero." Then the article goes on in Time. "Despite a bout of insanity, which is recounted in the book of Daniel, Nebuchadnezzar made his name in history by destroying Jerusalem in 587 BC and driving its inhabitants into 70 years of captivity. Time magazine said it's fair warning." In other words, fair warning to Israel, because Saddam Hussein had himself photographed in the war chariot of Nebuchadnezzar. He had a sense of destiny. He believed that he was to be the Middle East's new Nebuchadnezzar. Yet, the Bible is very plain. You see, Babylon was 54 miles south of Baghdad. It was the capital of Iraq. But the Bible points out that Babylon was destroyed, never to be rebuilt again. What's the history of this ancient city of Babylon? Babylon was founded after the Great Flood as the center of the kingdom of Nimrod. You remember reading in the Bible about a tower called the Tower of what? What was that tower called? Tower of Babel. Scholars believe that this ancient site of the Tower of Babel was the place that Babylon was founded on. You know, what are the first four letters in Babylon? They are B-A what? B-A-B-Y. Why do you call a baby a baby? You call a baby because it babbles. See, and that's where God confused the languages, at Babylon. That's where we get the name baby. Well, at least you learn one thing from the lecture tonight, right? You know where baby comes from. All right. So scholars believe that this ancient site of the Tower of Babel, or Babel, was the place that Babylon, the city of Babylon, was built. I want to take you back with me tonight. Back with me to an ancient king's dream. Now, Jesus tells us, if you're going to understand history, if you're going to understand what's going on in the world, you need to go back to an ancient prophet. That prophet's name was Daniel. Matthew 24, verse 15, therefore, when you see the abomination of desolation spoken of by who, everybody? Daniel the prophet, standing in the holy place. Whoever reads, let him understand. So Jesus is talking about the end times. He's talking about the signs of the last days. And Jesus says, you need to read and understand somebody. California, Washington, D.C., Michigan. Who do you need to read and understand? In Orlando, who are we supposed to read and understand? Read and understand what book of the Bible? Daniel. So come back with me tonight to an ancient king's bedroom. This story is recorded in the book of Daniel. This story is recorded about an ancient king called King Nebuchadnezzar, who was Saddam's hero. One night, Nebuchadnezzar went to sleep. And as he went to sleep, he had a dream. A dream that he could not remember when he woke up the next morning. It's recorded this way in Daniel chapter 2, verse 1. Let's read it together. Now, in the second year of Nebuchadnezzar's reign, Nebuchadnezzar had dreams, and his spirit was so troubled that his sleep left him. So this ancient king had a dream, and he woke up the next morning, and he couldn't remember what he dreamt. So he called his wise men. He called all of the soothsayers and the psychics from Babylon. And he said, I had a dream. I was in my bedroom and I dreamed and I woke up and I couldn't remember what I dreamed, but I know that my dream was significant. Did you ever have a dream? And you wake up the next morning and said, man, I dreamed I was wrestling a lion. But I don't know what it meant, because as I was wrestling, I think I was winning, but maybe I was losing when I wrestled that lion, but I woke up right in the middle of my dream. But I can't remember the ending of the dream. I can't remember my dream. I don't know, maybe you had too much pizza the night before and your stomach was all churning and had a dream. Now, I'm going to guarantee you, Nebuchadnezzar was not eating Domino's pizza. He wasn't eating Pizza Hut pizza, and he wasn't eating any other kind of pizza. God revealed to him in that bedroom a dream. He called around his astrologers. He said, look at the stars. What did I dream? Tell me. He called around his magicians. What did I dream? Tell me. And they said, King, we can't tell you what you dreamt, but if you tell us what you dreamt, we'll tell you what it means. He said, what do you think? I'm stupid. I wasn't made king for nothing. If you can't tell me what I dreamt 24 hours ago, how are you going to tell me what's going to happen 24 years in the future? Now, look, you guys, and if you don't do that, I'm going to cut off your hands, cut off your arms, cut off your legs, and I'm going to cut off your head, and then you're really going to be in trouble. There was a young man in Nebuchadnezzar's kingdom. His name was Daniel. He was a young Jew. He was taken captive. He was 17 years old when he was taken captive. And he came into the king and he said, King, look, you give me some time and I'm going to pray. And as I pray, I know that God is going to reveal to me the dream. And the king said, okay, young man, you take some time and you pray. And when Daniel didn't know what to do, he knew what to do. There may be times in your life that it's dark, there's some real problems in your life. And the God who answered Daniel's prayer will answer your prayer. The God who revealed to Daniel in that tough time of his life meaning and purpose in the future. Maybe you're confused tonight about the future. Maybe you're uncertain about the future. The future is in God's hands. And God reveals that future. And Daniel went out to pray. And Daniel came back to the king, and he said to the king in Daniel 2, verse 28, let's read it together. But there is a God in heaven who reveals secrets and has made known to King Nebuchadnezzar what will be in the latter days. I love that. Daniel comes into the king. He says, there is a God in heaven. Not maybe there's a God in heaven. Not perhaps there's a God in heaven. Not I think there's a God in heaven. Not it's highly likely there's a God in heaven. Not there's a statistical possibility there's a God in heaven. I love the certainty of it. Nebuchadnezzar, there is a God in heaven. There is a God in heaven who reveals secrets. Nebuchadnezzar, you had a dream, and God is going to reveal the secrets of the future. God's going to reveal not only what happens in the days of Babylon, Nebuchadnezzar, but God's going to reveal the rise and fall of empires. In this king's dream, you and I see the four nations that would ever rule the world, the four dominant powers in the world, they're named by God. You and I see history being fulfilled before our very eyes. In this dream, we see 2,500 years of history. It's an incredible dream. It names the rise and fall of empires. It names world leaders before their birth. It is an incredible dream. Tonight, we're going to study Daniel chapter 2, because this dream takes us from Nebuchadnezzar's day. It takes us from Nebuchadnezzar's day, that king of Babylon, down to what days? Down to what days? The latter days. So here is a dream that takes us down the stream of time for 2,500 years and focuses on our day. We can face the future with hope and with confidence. Daniel says to the king, King, Daniel 2 verse 31, you, O king, were watching, and behold, a great image. This great image, whose splendor was excellent, stood before you, and its form was awesome. And as you looked, O king, the image's head was of fine gold, its chest and arms of silver, its belly and thighs of brass, its legs of iron, its feet partly of iron and partly of clay. Yes, Daniel, that's exactly what I saw. You watched while a stone was cut out without hands, which struck the image on its feet of iron and clay and broke them in pieces. Then, O king, the iron, the clay, the bronze, the silver, and the gold were crushed together and became like the chaff from a summer threshing floor. And king, the wind carried them away, so no trace was found for them. As the king stood back, he stood back in awe and wonder and amazement. Then Daniel went on as he described the dream to the king. Daniel 2 verse 35, and the stone that struck the image became a great mountain and filled the whole earth. As Daniel described that dream to the king, I can imagine that the king stood back and he said, Daniel, Daniel, that's exactly what I saw. I had this dream and I saw this great image, Daniel. And as the image emerged, Daniel, yes, indeed, the image had a head of gold. And Daniel, the image had breast and arms of silver. It's exactly what I saw. And it had thighs of brass and legs of iron. And Daniel, I saw those feet of iron and clay. And then Daniel, I saw that stone. That stone cut out of the mountain without hands.
2: 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God's message in Revelation is one of warning and encouragement. and it's a personal appeal to all of mankind. It is his final message before sweeping changes occur across the globe, events that will take place just prior to Christ's second coming. You see, God doesn't want his church to be surprised by the events that will take place. He wants his church ready for his return. We have a new book for you entitled God's Last Altar Call. 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That's 24/7, 888-244-HOPE, 888-244-HOPE.
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4: 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He smiled quietly, thinking these Christians were just as broken as he was. 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It was the start of an incredible journey as he began to explore who Jesus really is. 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
6: You actually have a commandment here from Jesus. He's saying, thou shalt not worry. You know, Jesus said, you will hear of wars and rumors of war. You think that'd be a reason to worry, wouldn't you? Christians are supposed to be a people of faith. Now, I don't know if I'm the only one that has a tendency to worry. Are there any worriers out there? If you don't have anything to worry about, I could probably help you think of something. There's a lot of things that if you want to, you could worry about. You could worry about your salvation. You could worry about the salvation of others you love. You could worry about your health. You could worry about life. You could worry about death. You could worry about just the basics from day to day. No limit to things that you could worry about. And yet, in spite of all the things that concern us, do you know that we are commanded to not worry in the Bible? I'd like you to go ahead and join me in the same passage that we had in our scripture reading. Turn to Matthew chapter 6, verse 24. And here Jesus said, no one can serve two masters, for either he will hate one and love the other, or else he will be loyal to one and despise the other. You cannot serve God and mammon. Now, I'm reading from the New King James Version. Some other versions might say something different. That word there, mammon, is actually the word abundance. It means abundance of things or abundance of riches. A translation would be an abundance of stuff. You cannot serve God and an abundance of stuff. We tend to worry about our stuff. All kinds of stuff. Stuff can be things. Stuff can be other stuff. Sort of a general phrase. And then Jesus goes on, in case you have any doubts, he begins to specify. He said, don't worry about your life. What you will eat, or what you will drink, or about your body, or what you will put on. Is not your life more than food, and your body more than clothing? Now, we've got a lot of commandments in the Bible, and you've got the Ten Commandments, and every now and then some of the commandments say, thou shalt, and others say, thou shalt not. You actually have a commandment here from Jesus. He's saying, thou shalt not worry. And it's easier when you know, well, you're God, it's easy for you to say that. You know everything. But I don't know what's going to happen. So I'm worried about what's going to happen. But the question is, do you trust your life to someone that does know? He says, trust me. Live by faith. Don't worry. It wrecks your witness, for one thing. Christians are supposed to be a people of faith. And if we spend our lives worrying, folks don't want to know how to worry. Everyone does that pretty well. But if we meet someone that knows how to believe, that can actually be inspiring. I heard about two friends that were talking one day, and one was telling his buddy, he said, my house is in foreclosure, lost my job, medical insurance has been canceled, kids just dropped out of school, and he said, you know, my credit cards are maxed out. He said, but I'm not worried. He said, I've actually hired someone who is a professional worrier to worry for me. And his friend said, wow, that's amazing. He said, what does that cost you? He said, it's $50,000 a year. I said, where in the world are you going to get $50,000 a year? He said, that's his job. I don't have to worry about it. Wouldn't it be nice if we could have someone else do all our worrying for us? Do we have somebody?
7: Yes.
6: Doesn't the Bible say that we can cast our cares upon him? Worry is not part of God's plan for us. Now, maybe we should go and start off with a definition. To worry, it means to feel anxious or concerned about something that may have happened or may happen, to torment oneself or to suffer from disturbing thought or anxieties, to fret, to be troubled, to agonize, to be bothered, fear, unease, sleeplessness. The word worry actually comes from an old Anglo-Saxon word, wergen, and it means to choke or to strangle. Seen a person that is just, they're choked by their fears. We have an expression when you play pool, choking behind the eight ball. You know what that means? Or other sports, they say, you know, here he had this free throw shot, but all the anxiety, everything depended on them, and he choked. You ever heard that before? You've got a chance to drive in the home run and win the game and turn everything, all the pressure. You started to worry. He choked. Couldn't perform because of the worry. That's what they call that. And Jesus talks about how worry will choke you. Matter of fact, he has a parable. Some of the good seed fell among the thorns. They're those who, when they've heard the word of God, they go out and they are choked with cares. Now, Jesus draws on a few different illustrations to try and help us understand that. And he says in Matthew 6:26, look at the birds of the air. Now, I remember when I first read that, I thought, you know, Lord, I've got all these problems, and these are big problems. And you're telling me, look at the birds. And I'm going, I don't want to look at the birds. I mean, birds don't worry like me. They don't have the same problems I've got. And he's saying exactly. Now, Jesus knew what he was saying. He said, look at the birds. They don't sow, nor do they reap, nor do they gather into barns. Now, you know, a lot of people get through the bad seasons because we think ahead, we worry about the future. And so worrying about the future, you do have to plan, and that's okay. And so you farm, you know, you sow and you weed and you put in a barn and you try to take care of the next year. And he said, birds, don't worry about that. Birds just kind of wake up. You ever seen a bird with a suitcase? You know, when Jesus sent out the apostles, he pretty much told them, you go out, don't take anything with you. Now, we usually don't tell our AFCA students that. You know, you're going to go do a mission project. But Jesus, he said, look, I want you to learn to trust me. He said, I don't want you to take a purse. I don't want you to take an extra staff. I want you to go out and just live by faith and trust me. And did he take care of them?
7: Yes.
6: So look at the birds. Look at the flowers. Why do you worry about clothing? They don't toil, they don't spin, and yet I say to you that even Solomon in all of his glory was not arrayed like one of these flowers. And let's face it, there are some beautiful flowers out there. No human can duplicate with their looms the beauty of the flowers. And then Jesus makes a point. He says, if God so clothes the grass of the field, flowers, which are here today, and tomorrow they're thrown in the oven, will he not much more clothe you of little faith? Now, Jesus is basically saying, look, I see the sparrow when he's hungry and I feed it. Another verse says that. He says, a sparrow does not fall to the ground without the notice of your heavenly Father. And then Jesus goes on, he tells us in Matthew 10:31, do not fear, therefore you are of more value than many sparrows. If God cares enough to feed the sparrows, if he cares enough to clothe the flowers, he says, why are you worried? I'll take care of you. Go to Luke 10, verse 38. Now it happened that they went to a certain village, that was Bethany, and a certain woman named Martha welcomed

him into her house. We know they were friends. She had a sister named Mary, also had a brother named Lazarus, who sat at Jesus' feet and heard his word. But Martha was distracted with much serving. Now that word distracted, you ever been worried to distraction? You're going from one room to the next and you're thinking of something else and you far forgot. You know, so, oh, I got to get this. And, oh, that is that, got to watch that on the oven. That's about to boil over here. And you got these people out, the places set. We got, oh, the doorbell rang. Someone get the door. And, you know, Martha's just, you know, she's like coordinating this dinner they're having. Later talks about that dinner where Mary washed the feet of Jesus, but maybe the same dinner. Mary's sitting at Jesus' feet, and Jesus is talking, teaching with the apostles, and Martha's trying to take care of everybody. She's got a house full. I mean, you know, whenever you have to feed 13 men, you want your sister to help. And then there are other guests coming. And Mary's just sitting there listening to the word. She's just drinking it in, and her heart is warmed. And Martha's glaring at her. And every time she goes rip-snorting by to get another casserole, she looks at Mary and kind of, you know, gives him the eye, or her the eye. And finally she says, look, Jesus is becoming an accessory to her irresponsible behavior. Look at all I've got to do. Finally, she stops and taps her foot with her arms folded. She says, Lord, can't you help me? Don't you care that my sister has left me to serve alone? Look, she's just sitting there. Tell her to get up and help me. And Jesus said to her, Martha, Martha, as though saying it once was not enough. Can you picture Jesus shaking his head? Martha, Martha. I mean, he's talking to his hostess. You got to be nice. Martha, Martha, you are worried and troubled about many things. Any Marthas out here? Come on now. How many of you worry? Am I wasting my time today? I think the question is, what do you worry about? I don't know if this is going to bother you. I don't know if you're going to think less of me as a pastor. But I don't worry about your troubles as much as I worry about my troubles. It's not that I don't care about you. You know, I'll pray for you, and I might have some genuine concern, and the better I know you, the more I might think about it and be concerned about you, but your troubles usually don't keep me up at night. Will you forgive me? I think you will, because my troubles don't keep you up. I was trying to take a nap. I try to take a nap briefly, almost every day, because I find I get a lot more done, a lot more writing. And I laid down, I started thinking about everything I could do, and my heart started racing. It was almost like a mini panic attack. I thought, oh man, I have got so many messages to prepare and articles to write and letters to write. And thinking, oh man, how am I ever going to get it done? But then I remembered, you know, after 20 years with Amazing Facts and over 30 years pastoring, I said, I'm still alive, and it seemed like all those other things that have happened over that last 20 years somehow got done, and the ones that didn't get done didn't kill me. I'll probably be all right. The things that you worry about, sometimes you look back and you say, you know, God worked it out. And I wasted all the joy I could have had during that time and peace and good witness worrying about things I didn't need to worry about. God took care of it. But we have our things that we worry about. He said, Martha, Martha, you're worried and troubled about many things. One thing is needed. Mary has chosen that good part. What did Mary choose? She sat to hear the word and she worshiped Jesus. So do you want to worry? Do you want to worship? 43% of all adults suffer health effects due to worry and stress. That's also true among Christians. Up to 75% of all visits to primary care physicians are stress-related complaints or disorders. Worry or anxiety can cause twitching, trembling, muscle tension, headaches, sweating, dry mouth, difficulty swallowing, dental problems, abdominal pain, ulcers, dizziness, vision problems, rapid or irregular heart rate, rapid breathing, diarrhea, or frequent need to urinate, fatigue, irritability, including the loss of your temper, sleeping difficulties, nightmares, decreased concentration, lower grades, and hair loss. That's just what it said. Well, I don't worry. Someone said, for everyone that dies from a major misfortune, 10 die

0: So what do people worry about? And people worry about their health, their food, clothes, Jesus mentioned, loneliness, children. They worry about money, gossip. They worry about retirement. 36% of people interviewed said one of the biggest sources of stress is their job. 22% money, that'd be related. 10% children. 7% health. 5% marriage. Now actually, 10% of the women worry about the marriage, 3% of the men, and so it averages out to 5%. The men think, yeah, it's fine, dinner's on the table, our marriage is fine. The woman doesn't feel that way. 5% about parents. 5% of people say they have no worries at all. So I would think this would be relevant. Does the evening news frighten you? You know, Jesus said, you will hear of wars and rumors of war. You think that'd be a reason to worry, wouldn't you? Jesus said, see that you are not troubled. So if you're not supposed to worry about a nuclear war, then you tell me, what are you supposed to worry about? Jesus is not worried. You know, you hear the news, and you said, earthquake in Mexico, 3 hurricanes, major hurricanes on the East Coast. North Korean dictator keeps lobbing missiles over everybody and saying he's building a nuclear one. He's going to turn us to dust. And troops are amassing on the European border, Russian troops, and problems in Syria and the Middle East, wars in Africa. And you listen to all this stuff and you think, well, if you want something to worry about, we ought to write it all down and pass it around and just share it with each other. Just say, look, I'm not going to worry about this. You worry about that. Just no shortage of things to worry about. So you just have to make up your mind, do I trust God? Amen. Here's the question. Is God worried? Is God worried about nuclear war? Oh, no. I didn't expect that. I mean, is God worried about anything? Or is he completely at peace?
1: He's crying.
0: He may be sad. God has emotions. But he's not worried. So, and it doesn't mean, now when I talk about not worrying, it doesn't mean don't plan. Should we plan? Should we think ahead? You know, James tells us, if any of you plan, you say, we're going to go to this city, we're going to do business, buy and sell. He says, say if the Lord wills. He expects us to make plans, but you submit all those to God. Because God really has the big picture. People worry about all kinds of things. Worry about war. Some people worry about what others say. A lot of folks, of all the things to worry about, they're worried about what others think of them. Even Jesus, he told you, people pray to be seen, they give to be seen, they fast to be seen, they're worried about what people think of their religion. Or maybe you know people that they're worried about what others are saying about them, worried about gossip. Here's a little tip from Ecclesiastes. Solomon said, chapter 7, verse 21, do not take to heart everything people say, lest you hear your servant cursing you. For many times also, your own heart has known that you've cursed others. Let me give you a more modern translation. Don't worry about what everyone says. You're going to hear even people close to you say, and you've probably done the same thing. People talk. People say a lot of dumb things. If you worry about what everybody says, I heard that there is a website you could go to and it would do a search for you and find out who's talking about you. That would drive you crazy, wouldn't it? Worry about what everybody's saying. Or if you could hear, whenever anyone, you could hear what they're thinking about you, that'd probably be really bad for your self-esteem. Don't worry about what people say. Now, Jesus tells us the same thing. He says in Matthew 5:11, blessed are you when they revile you and persecute you and say all kinds of evil against you falsely for my sake. Well, make sure it's falsely. But when people are saying things about you and they're ridiculing you and they're gossiping about you, Jesus not only says you're blessed, he says rejoice. Now, do you rejoice when you hear people are saying negative things about you? Some people worry about provision. Jesus said to the disciples, therefore do not worry about your life. That's a command. What you will eat, about the body, what you will put on. Life is more than food. The body is more than clothing. He doesn't mean don't take practical

0: fought for the basics of life. But don't be anxious about those things. Psalm 37, King David said, I was young and I'm now old, and I have not seen the righteous forsaken nor his seed begging bread. David said, through my whole life, I have not seen God forsake his people. God will take care of you. Right. Isaiah 33, he will dwell on high. His place will be the defense, the fortress of rocks. Bread will be given him and his water will be sure. When the children of Israel were led by the Lord out of the wilderness, did he give them food? Did he give them water? Did he preserve their clothes? You know, God actually said, after 40 years of going through the wilderness, he said, I want you to remember, look back. Your shoes did not wear out and your garments did not wear out. He said, I took care of you. And so when Jesus said, he feeds the birds, he clothes the flower, don't worry about what you're going to eat or drink or what you're going to wear, he really does take care of us. And of course, Philippians. What can you do about worry? Be anxious for nothing. But the word anxious there means anxiety. It means worried. Don't be worried about how much? Paul said, don't be worried about anything. Doesn't mean don't think about anything. You understand the difference? But don't be anxious. Don't have the stress. Don't let it choke you. Don't be anxious for anything, but in everything by prayer and supplication. So there's one answer. With thanksgiving, be grateful for what you do have. Let your requests be made known to God. And the peace of God that passes all understanding will guard your heart and mind through Jesus Christ. So here's some things you can do about worry. Pray. Sing. You ever worry and you start singing and it just seems to evaporate. Believe the promises of God. Believe he's with you. Believe he's in control. No matter what the problem is, God has an answer. You know that promise in Romans 8:28. All things work together for the good of those that love God, those who are the called according to his purposes. Count your blessings. Exercise. Some people are worried and they just need to get out. And sometimes getting outside will bring you relief and peace. You might actually write down some of the things you're worried about and then give it to God. Say, Lord, you're my professional worrier. I'm giving my worries to you. Jeremiah 29:11, claim the promises of God. For I know the thoughts that I think towards you, says the Lord, thoughts of peace and not of evil, to give you a future and a hope. You know, sometimes we think, oh, God's going to do me in. I've got all these problems. And God says, no, I'm going to take care of you. Don't worry. 1 Peter 5:7. Therefore, humble yourself under the mighty hand of God, that he might exalt you in due time, casting all of your care. What percentage of our care? 25%. Lord, I'm worried, Lord, you're not going to worry enough, so I need to worry about some of it. If I don't worry, who's going to worry? Casting all of your care upon him. Why? Because he cares for you. So what's the solution? Jesus gives us the solution right there in the same passage. Seek ye first the kingdom of God and his righteousness. Our priority should be to do the work of his kingdom, to share the gospel. His kingdom in us, his righteousness, his kingdom around us. If we make it the priority to build up his kingdom, and he says, all these things, what are these things? The things that he mentioned that people worry about. Now for you, it may not be food, it may not be drink, it may not be clothes, but whatever it is, it says, cast all your cares upon him. All these other things will be added. I'll take care of your basics. I'll take care of what you need. Therefore, do not worry about tomorrow, for tomorrow will worry about itself. We all really have those two choices. Are we going to worry or are we going to worship? Are we going to live by faith like the birds and the flowers and just live for the glory of God, trusting that even though you don't see him, would it make you feel better? If God should just whisper in your ear and say, I know about all the things you're dealing with right now, don't worry, I got it covered. Wouldn't that make you feel better? Well, what do you want? He's doing it today. I mean, he said it in his word. It's not me, it's the word of God. Jesus said, don't worry. He wants you to have peace. And you watch, one by one, just as he's taking care of you throughout your life, that's why you're here. I'm pretty safe in saying that. He will take care of the problems. Pray for wisdom. Pray for grace. Pray for energy. Whatever the things you need to pray for. Pray for the practical answers that you need. But then leave it with God. He doesn't want you to be going through life choked. Amen?
1: Amen.
0: God will take care of you. Jesus says, come unto me. Cast your cares upon me. My burden is easy. My load is light.
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5: 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And those distractions can lead to an unhealthy lifestyle and, frankly, to sin, affecting our relationship with the Lord. 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
6: You've got questions? God has answers, and they're all found in the Bible. Welcome to God's Treasure Chest. I'm Charles Mills. Let's see what's hiding in God's Word today.
7: How did God know that Adam and Eve were going to sin when they weren't even born?
6: God knows everything. Somehow he can bend time and peek into the future. How? I haven't a clue. But don't forget some of the other things God knew before Adam and Eve were born, things terrifying and sad. The father saw his precious son suffering with disease, hunger, and loneliness on this earth. And what were God's thoughts as visions of Christ's death filled his perfect, sinless mind? Knowing what he knew, he went ahead and created Adam and Eve anyway. Why? Because he wanted you to live with him forever in heaven. That's right. The same powerful eyes that could see what sin would do also witness what the plan of salvation was capable of doing. For God so loved the world that he gave his only begotten Son, that whosoever believeth in him should not perish, but have everlasting life. John 3:16. God knew we were going to sin before we were born. He also knew how lonely heaven would be without us in his kingdom. So here we are, struggling with this old world because God peeked into the future and saw how happy we'd be living with him in the world made new. If you'd like to learn more about God and his amazing treasure chest, write for your free kids-only Bible course. The address is Treasure Chest, P.O. Box 53055, Los Angeles, California, 90053. 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
1: Psalm 114. When Israel went out of Egypt, the house of Jacob from a people of strange language, Judah was his sanctuary and Israel his dominion. The sea saw it and fled. Jordan was driven back. The mountains skipped like rams and the little hills like lambs. What ailed thee, O thou sea, that thou fleddest? Thou Jordan, that thou wast driven back? Ye mountains, that ye skipped like rams, and ye little hills like lambs. Tremble, thou earth, at the presence of the Lord, at the presence of the God of Jacob, which turned the rock into a standing water, the flint into a fountain of waters.
8: Lay not up for yourselves treasures upon earth, where moth and rust doth corrupt, and where thieves break through and steal. But lay up for yourselves treasures in heaven, where neither moth nor rust doth corrupt, and where thieves do not break through nor steal. For where your treasure is, there will your heart be also.
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12: Now a look at your evening weather on Northlake County Christian Radio. Mostly cloudy with thunderstorms today with a high near 93 and lows around 75. Partly sunny with thunderstorms tomorrow with a high of 92 and lows around 76. For your Saturday, mostly cloudy with thunderstorms with a high near 91 and lows around 76. And for Sunday, partly sunny with thunderstorms with a high near 91 and lows around 75. That's your evening weather on Northlake County Christian Radio.
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14: Artists have been painting pictures of Jesus since the earliest days of the Christian church, and as a result, we all kind of have this generic idea of what Jesus looks like. But is it accurate? Is that what he actually looked like? Today on The Voice of Prophecy, I'm going to have a closer look. Stick around, I'll be right back.

0: Well, welcome back to another edition of the Voice of Prophecy, which is one of the longest-running broadcasts in broadcast history. My name is Sean Boonstra, and because we are the Voice of Prophecy, well, we've been spending quite a bit of time lately going through the Book of Revelation. Now, of course, that's not all we study on the Voice of Prophecy, but in recent weeks, if you've been following along, you've probably noticed that we're going through the last book of the Bible very carefully. In fact, we're not even done the first chapter of Revelation, and today might just be the sixth or seventh show that we've already spent on this subject. Now, today I'm going to actually try and finish that first chapter. You might be wondering, when am I ever going to get to the end of the first chapter? That's probably going to happen today. And I think the way that I want to introduce the subject we're going to look at is to ask you an age-old question. What do you think Jesus looked like? Now, if you're a believer in the Shroud of Turin, you probably already know what Jesus looked like. I mean, he looks like the image on the shroud, right? But honestly, there's enough doubt about that particular artifact that you can't really say for sure that's Jesus. Nobody actually knows that. So I want to start from scratch and ask the question, what does Jesus look like? I mean, I think one of the most frustrating things about the New Testament is the way that it never actually gives us a physical description. Nobody says, ooh, here's what Jesus looked like. I mean, they tell us what he did, they tell us what he said, but they never get around to saying what he looked like. Now, of course, back in the book of Isaiah, when the prophet predicts the coming Messiah, he actually says Jesus wouldn't be particularly good looking. He says there's nothing about his physical appearance that would make everybody's head turn when he walks into the room. It's in Isaiah 53. He says he has no form or comeliness. And when we see him, there is no beauty that we should desire him. In other words, Jesus was probably pretty average. He was a lot like most of us. There was nothing about his physical appearance that would have automatically made him successful or popular. But you know, that's actually all we've got. Jesus was average. Now, of course, that means that they've actually seen him in a dream or vision. All you have to do is cruise the internet for a few hours and you will find lots of physical descriptions. Here's one that I found on a website where a woman says that Jesus appeared to her when she was a little girl in 1983. Listen to this. This is what she writes. I fell asleep, and then I heard something, so I opened my eyes. And when I did, I saw an image so bright that I could hardly look at it. I could tell it was a man's image, but there was no flesh. He was glowing, and he was perfect. Now, that's the end of the quote, and that's pretty much the whole account. So, did this girl actually see Jesus? Would that be a good description of God's Son? Well, I want to suggest that it can't be. I mean, I guess Jesus could choose to appear any way he wants, but that description doesn't match the Bible. It doesn't actually make biblical sense. I mean, the Bible is very clear that when Jesus rose from the dead, he did it with a human body. He actually encouraged the disciples to touch him. According to Luke, he ate a piece of honeycomb and some broiled fish. And you'll notice in that story, this food doesn't drop through him to the floor. Jesus said, look, handle me and see, for a spirit does not have flesh and bones as you see I have. Jesus rose from the dead as a real flesh and blood human being. And that's the way he went back to heaven. And it's the way he's coming again. You'll notice that the Bible teaches that the Son of Man is coming again. The Son of Man. And that's because the second person of the Godhead has chosen to physically identify with the human race forever. I mean, he's fully God, but at the same time, he's forever fully human. So I'm not sure what this woman actually saw back in 1983, but the fact that the man she saw had no flesh tells me there's something wrong. I have no doubt Jesus is perfect, and I have no doubt, given the description of God's glory in the Bible, that he might have actually been glowing. But no flesh? I don't buy that. Now, I found this other website where Jesus shows up with gray hair. And again, maybe that's possible. But given the fact that Jesus rose from the dead with a perfected human body, one that is no longer subject to the ravages of death, well, I kind of have my doubts that his hair is turning gray while he's up in heaven. I mean, is it possible? Well, I guess so. I'll admit, I might be surprised when I see Jesus, but I still have to say, I kind of doubt it. So what does Jesus look like? Well, the truth is, we don't really know. I honestly don't blame people for wanting to see Jesus because, well, I want to see him too. I dream of the day when he finally breaks open the sky and comes back with all the angels of heaven. I dream about walking along the river of life and having a real conversation with him. Some days, I want to see him so badly it actually hurts. So, do I blame people for wanting to see him? Well, no, because I want to see him too. But let's suppose for a moment that Jesus actually painted a picture of himself. That he actually gives us a self-portrait, a self-description. What would that look like? Well, the truth is that while the Gospels are short on physical descriptions, the book of Revelation actually gives us one. And it's highly symbolic, but it teaches us far more about Jesus than any painting or photo could ever accomplish. So I want to look at it in Revelation chapter 1. Now, by way of background, John has already heard the voice of Jesus, and now he gets to see him. So here we go now, Revelation chapter 1 and verse 12. Here's what John says. Then I turned to see the voice that spoke with me. And having turned, I saw seven, now there's the number of perfection, seven golden lampstands. Seven lampstands, one like the Son of Man. He's God in human flesh. Clothed with a garment down to his feet and girded about the chest with a golden band. His head and his hair were white like wool, as white as snow. So, it's not actually gray, it's white, but I guess I'll give the website the benefit of that doubt. It says, his eyes like a flame of fire, his feet were like fine brass, as if refined in a furnace, and his voice as the sound of many waters. He had in his right hand seven stars. Out of his mouth went a sharp two-edged sword, and his countenance, his face, was like the sun shining in its strength. Now, of course, that's a symbolic picture of Jesus. He might have actually looked that way the day that John saw him, but every element of that description tells us something very important about who Jesus is. And right after I take a little break, I'll start to show you how those symbols paint an accurate picture of Christ. I'll be right back.
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0: Welcome back to the show. You are listening to The Voice of Prophecy. My name is Sean, and just before the break, we were looking at a very important description of Jesus found in Revelation chapter 1. And just before the break, I told you that every element of this description is highly significant. So now we're going to slow down and look at some of the big ones. I mean, I wish I had a two-hour show because I could probably spend 2 hours going through this material, but we don't, so we're just going to hit the big highlights. You know, all those websites I found where people claim they saw Jesus, the descriptions were superficial. But I'm telling you, there's nothing superficial about this description. This picture of Jesus is so important that it actually shows up more than once in the Bible. Now, if you've been studying Revelation with me, you'll remember that about two-thirds of the language in this book is borrowed from other parts of the Bible, especially from the book of Daniel. So you might want to keep a finger here in Revelation 1, but I want you to look at Daniel chapter 10. Here's what it says in Daniel 10 verse 4. Now, on the 24th day of the first month, this is Daniel speaking, on the 24th day of the first month, as I was by the side of the great river, that is the Tigris, I lifted my eyes and looked, and behold, a certain man clothed in linen, whose waist was girded with gold of Uphaz. Now that's a lot like the description in Revelation. Verse 6, his body was like beryl, that's a precious stone, his face like the appearance of lightning, his eyes like torches of fire, his arms and feet like burnished bronze in color, and the sound of his words like the voice of a multitude. So there you have it. There's this companion description. It's similar. This picture of Jesus is something two prophets saw. This is something that God showed two different men separated by more than 600 years. And again, every element in this description is critical. But let's look at it. I mean, first of all, I want you to notice how Jesus is dressed. John says he was clothed with a garment down to the foot with a golden belt. Daniel says something similar, clothed in linen and a golden belt. Basically, Jesus is dressed like an Old Testament priest. And that's because he's our priest. He's not only the sacrificial lamb, the Lamb of God who takes away the sins of the world, he's also the priest who offers his own sacrifice. Now, you'll notice that the book of Revelation has Jesus standing with seven golden candlesticks, and that's really specific language. Those seven candlesticks were found inside the temple, a place where only the priest could go. And both Daniel and John are telling us something the book of Hebrews makes very clear. The whole Old Testament sacrificial system was designed to point forward to Jesus. And we no longer have that system because Jesus has come and given his life for us. Jesus is the real priest. He's the one who stands in heaven's temple or heaven's sanctuary in our behalf. He pleads his blood for sinners. And really, that's one of the most important keys to understanding Revelation. Over and over and over, you're going to find language and symbolism that comes from the Old Testament sanctuary. There's an altar of incense. There's the Ark of the Covenant. There's the seven candlesticks and all kinds of other things that used to be found in that old temple. And what that means is that if you really want to understand Revelation, you have no choice. You have to read the whole Bible. If you don't understand what happened in the temple, if you don't understand the symbolism of the priest and the sacrifice, you are going to miss most of what John says in Revelation. And I think that's one of the things I find the most frustrating with the way that modern Christianity now deals with the book of Revelation. Instead of using the Bible to explain what John is saying, instead of allowing the Bible to explain itself, we go running from one sensational modern news headline to the next. We try to slap these stickers from the book of Revelation on current events. We say, ooh, this conflict is going to turn into Armageddon, and this political leader is going to be the Antichrist. But that's really an irresponsible way to study this book. The language of Revelation is the language of the Bible. It's not the language of CNN or BBC. It's the language of Scripture, the language of the sanctuary. Jesus appears as a high priest, the one who has the key to our salvation, the one who has the ability to reconcile the human race to a perfect and holy God. And Jesus appears among the seven golden candlesticks dressed like a high priest. The whole book of Revelation begins with Jesus, your high priest in heaven. It begins with Jesus, your one and only Savior. Seeing then, the Bible says, that we have a great high priest who has passed through the heavens, Jesus the Son of God, let us hold fast our confession. For we do not have a high priest who cannot sympathize with our weaknesses, but was in all points tempted as we are, yet without sin. You find that in Hebrews chapter 4. I don't want you to miss how important this is. Because Jesus is human, he represents us in front of the throne of God. And because Jesus is God, he also represents God to you. He is the mediator who stands between a lost sinful race and a perfect holy God. It's kind of like having a translator who speaks two languages. He bridges the gap. He makes it possible for you, I mean, if you can believe this, you, just the way you are right now, to stand boldness in front of the throne of God. Jesus is dressed like a priest for your sake. He's this all-important bridge between you and God, between earth and heaven. And then you'll notice Daniel says he has a body like beryl, B-E-R-Y-L. Now, that's kind of a strange word, but it's a precious stone. And if you're not a geologist or some kind of rock hound, you're not likely to know what that is. I mean, I had to go and look it up. And what I found out is that we actually have beryl right here in North America. It's just that we use a different name. We call it aquamarine or goshenite or morganite. And most of these stones are blue or red or yellow or white. Now, that's what beryl stone is here in North America. But in the Middle East, according to most sources that I've read, beryl is actually none of those colors. It's green. And you and I wouldn't use the name beryl, we'd probably use the word emerald. And that's something that actually shows up in Revelation again, Revelation 4, where John sees an emerald-colored rainbow around the throne of God. It's a green rainbow. And that means this is the color of hope. The rainbow was a covenant sign from God, a promise that he would never destroy the world again with a flood. And the coat that Joseph wore was rainbow colored. It's a sign of God's favor, a sign of hope for the future. It's a sign of God's covenant with us. The rainbow around God's throne in Revelation 4 is green. It's an emerald. And Daniel sees the body of Christ the same way. It's an emerald. And why does he see it like that? It's because the promise of God can only be true. The hope we have in God is only true through the resurrected body of Christ. God's promise to preserve us and save us can only be true because Christ paid our penalty and then physically rose from the dead. Paul tells us in 1 Corinthians

0: Corinthians 15, if Jesus didn't rise from the dead, then our faith is worthless and there is no future. If the resurrection isn't real, then you and I are going to stay in the grave forever. There is no hope. But the body of Christ is beryl. It's green. It's the color of hope. It's the color of the covenant rainbow around God's throne. Because Jesus is alive, and you and I have a future. And I don't know about you, but that's the greatest hope I have. It's because Jesus lives, I know I've got a future. I know that all these people I've had to say goodbye to over the years, all these funerals I've had to go to, I am going to see them again. And all those relatives who went to the grave knowing that I was a lost man, the ones who never saw me come to Christ, I'm actually banking on the resurrected body of Christ to give me an opportunity to see those people again. I'm banking on God's promise to reunite me with those people so they can see that God pulled me out of the fire. You know, I actually cheated some people. They never actually knew me as a Christian. They wouldn't have dreamed that I'd actually end up in the ministry. So I don't know about you, but I'm looking forward to this. I'm banking on the second coming. I'm banking on the resurrection of the dead so that someday in the far reaches of eternity, God can take everything I've done wrong and make it completely right. The body of Jesus is green. It's a beryl stone. It's the color of hope. It's all the hope we have in the resurrected body of Christ. And then his face. The Bible says his face looks like lightning. And right after I take a very short break, I'll show you why it says that.
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0: Okay, we are back. This is the Voice of Prophecy. My name is Sean Boonstra, and today I'm looking at the description of Jesus you find in Revelation 1 and Daniel chapter 10. And just before the break, we noticed that Daniel compares the face of Jesus to lightning. And that's because Jesus actually reflects the glory of God. The Bible says in Colossians 2 verse 9, "For in him," that's Jesus, "dwells all the fullness of the Godhead bodily." Jesus said, if you have seen me, you have seen the Father. Maybe you remember a story, I've told it many times on this program, a story from the Old Testament where Moses says, "Hey, God, can I see your glory?" And God essentially has to refuse the request because a sinner would be destroyed by the full display of God's brilliant glory. But what God does do is reveal his name, his character to Moses. And then when Moses comes down off the mountain, his face is so bright, it is so brilliant, that the children of Israel actually had to say, "Moses, we can't take this. Would you please put on a veil, cover up your face?" Now, if you go back and read that story carefully, and you find it in Exodus 33 and Exodus 34, if you read the story very carefully, what you're going to find is that God's real glory is his name. It's his character. That's what his real glory is. God's glory is not just some brilliant presence, it's who he is. And when Jesus was coming to the close of his earthly ministry in John chapter 17, he actually prays, "Father, I have manifested your name to these disciples." In other words, he showed them what God is really like. Jesus is the fullness of the Godhead. Jesus is a living, breathing picture of the Father. All the glory of the Godhead is found in Jesus. And if you look at Jesus, you are looking at God. So when you go through Scripture and look for other examples of a brilliant face or a face like lightning, Moses comes to mind, and there are other places you can find this in the Bible. I'd encourage you to look up lightning in the Bible. But it's the presence of God. It's the glory of God, and it's shown in the face of Jesus. Jesus is God in human flesh. Jesus is the best representation we've got. If you want to know what God is like, you look at Him. So Jesus' face is like lightning. And then the Bible says, Jesus' eyes are like burning torches of fire. Why? Well, the Bible says that the eyes of the Lord run to and fro throughout the whole earth, and that's in 2 Chronicles 16. In other words, God doesn't miss anything. When Jesus looks at our world, He doesn't just see it. He actually illuminates it. He casts light on the situation. I mean, He sees the world the way we see it. But then He looks at it further, and He illuminates it for us and shows us what's going on. He gives us the situation as it really is from His perspective. He throws light on our world. You see, the fact is, you just can't hide from God. You can't pretend. You can't put on an act and fool God. You can't convince Him that you're something you're not. Now, that might work with your family. It might work with your coworkers. It might even work at church. But you can't do that with God, because He sees you like you actually are. His eyes are burning torches. He illuminates what He sees. And because He sees you like you really are, He knows that He's the only hope you have. And that's frankly the reason why His arms and feet look like burnished brass or bronze. It's because Jesus has been burned in the fire. That's what burnished brass or bronze is. It's been burned. Jesus has been burned in the fire. He's been punished in your place. I mean, just think about brass for a moment. How do you make brass? Well, you need fire to create it. And you also need two different metals. Brass is an alloy of two different substances. Just like Jesus is a blend of two separate natures. On the one hand, He's fully human. But on the other hand, He's fully God. And the book of Revelation says that His arms and feet have been burned. God in human flesh has been passed through the fire. Now, the hands are a symbol of your work. In biblically speaking, that is. The Bible says in Ecclesiastes, whatever your hand finds to do, do it with all your might. So your hands are what you do. And your feet, well, the foot's a symbol of possession. God told Abraham back in Genesis 13, Abraham, go for a walk. Whatever your feet touch, that's going to belong to you. And one day, the book of Zechariah tells us, the feet of Jesus are going to touch this planet one more time. And on that day, this place will be His. He's going to own it all. It's going to be His kingdom because He won it back as God in human flesh. He won it back by going to the cross, by allowing Himself to be burned by our sins. The price of Jesus' kingdom is very high. He was wounded for our transgressions, Isaiah says. He was bruised for our iniquities. The chastisement for our peace was upon Him, and by His stripes we are healed. You see, when Jesus shows Himself to Daniel and John, His hands and feet are burned. And we're the ones that burned them. It's you and I that put Him through the fire. He actually didn't think His kingdom would be complete without you. So John tells us that Jesus speaks with the voice of many waters. Daniel says He speaks with the voice of a multitude. And those are similar expressions because, according to Revelation 17, water symbolizes a multitude. Jesus speaks with the voice of a multitude. And that's not because His voice is loud. It's because He speaks for all of us. Jesus stands in front of God's throne and speaks for you. Where you and I would stammer and fall silent in the presence of God, Jesus speaks up. I mean, listen, if I had to stand in front of this whole universe and defend my life the way I am right now, I'd have to be quiet. I'd be too embarrassed to speak. I mean, if God was asking the questions, what would I say? How would I defend myself? Well, the good news is I don't have to. Jesus speaks with the voice of a multitude. Jesus speaks for the whole human race. And if you want, He speaks for you. When I don't know what to say, when I don't know how to pray, the book of Romans says that, quote, the Spirit Himself makes intercession for us. Jesus translates. He takes his perfect life and mixes it with mine. His perfect righteousness, he blends it into my

0: prayers. He blends his thoughts into my words so that, as far as heaven is concerned, you and I look just as perfect as Jesus. Not because we are as perfect, but because Jesus gives us his righteousness as a gift. He stands in our place, our great high priest in heaven's sanctuary. He represents you in front of the whole universe, and the one thing he asks, while he's in heaven representing you, while he's in heaven speaking in your behalf and getting the kingdom ready for your arrival, well, he asks that you speak for him, that you help get this world ready for his arrival. Jesus said, "Therefore, whoever confesses me before men, him I will also confess before my Father who is in heaven." You find that in Matthew chapter 10. So, what does Jesus look like? Well, there's not a painting in this world that could ever do him justice. You and I will spend the rest of our lives. In fact, I'm actually convinced you will spend the rest of eternity studying the beautiful person of Jesus. And I know for a fact, you will never reach the end of that study. You will never come to a place where he's not fascinating and beautiful. What does Jesus look like? Well, he looks like God in human flesh. I'm Sean Boonstra, and this has been The Voice of Prophecy.
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1: Folks, I don't think I have to tell you that there's a lot of unlovely people in the world. I'm talking about people that are hard and harsh and cruel and mean and brazen and self-centered. Haven't you met people and wondered how they got married? Haven't you met people and felt sorry for their spouse? I'm telling you, folks, some people have a hard life because they're married to a very unlovely person. I don't know that you can pull this off without the help of God. But there's nothing more powerful you can do than to love an unlovely spouse. And if you understand that we're not talking about you have to have warm feelings for them. No, it doesn't start there. It starts with an attitude which says, I'm married to them, and therefore, with the help of God, I'm going to love them. Even though they're not treating me kindly, I'm going to treat them kindly.
0: For more, go to startmarriageright.com.

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1: Welcome to our program, Portraits of God. I'm Dennis Farley. We're delighted to have you with us. Today you're going to hear Pastor Bill Brace and Dr. Bob Hunsicker discuss important concepts of God which are portrayed in His Holy Word. Be sure to stay tuned at the conclusion of our program for ways to contact us. And now, here are Pastor Bill Brace and Dr. Bob Hunsicker.
2: Thank you, Dennis, for that introduction. This is Bill Brace, and I have a guest on the phone who we're going to interview in just a moment or two, but I also am happy that you're listening to Portraits of God. Bob Hunsicker couldn't be here today, but he'll be back again next week. So today we have a kind of a special guest. At least he's special to me and special to some other people. His name is Sean, and his name, last name is Brace, same as mine, and we are somewhat related. But Sean was with me back, I think, in December, just before Christmas. Isn't that right, Sean?
3: That's correct.
2: Now, Sean, tell the folk here as we begin, and we usually do this with our interviews, tell us a little bit about what you're doing.
3: Well, right now, I am in Michigan studying in the seminary, getting my Master's of Divinity degree, and I'll be finishing off. Then I'll go back into pastoral ministry, and I'll have a couple of churches in New Hampshire, so not too far away from where you are right now.
2: What seminary are you
3: studying? I am at the Seventh-day Adventist Theological Seminary at Andrews University in Berrien Springs, Michigan. A little ways from South Bend, Indiana, where Notre Dame is.
2: I see. Well, that gives people kind of a handle, doesn't it, as to where it is.
3: Yeah, I understand that a little better.
2: Okay. Well, today we've got a rather interesting topic, and Sean has just written a cover article for a national religious journal that has to do with this topic. It's the topic of praise and worship. And on Portraits of God, of course, we're always interested in the topic of worship and as it relates to God. So, Sean, I'm going to just ask you a series of questions as we proceed along today, and hopefully we'll be very helpful to the people on this very interesting topic that really has become a much more dominant topic today than when I was young in my ministry.
3: Oh, definitely. Definitely one of the hotter topics these days.
2: Okay, well, maybe what we could do is start off with a question. How about you just kind of briefly summarizing or sharing your experience with this whole concept of praise and worship and music in general?
3: Well, as you already know, I've enjoyed music for quite a while growing up. Kind of a mystery how in our family I had some musical talent. Your listeners may not understand or know, but you don't really have a great voice, you would be willing to tell people. But
2: Wait a minute. Now, this is a terrible way to start an interview.
3: Well,
2: well, you're telling the truth. That's true. You didn't get your musical ability from your father.
3: Yeah, yes, exactly. But somewhere along the lines, I started to enjoy music, and I picked up the violin when I was, I think, 8 years old, and my mother, of course, would bring me to lessons every week faithfully, and then on in the high school, I joined school choirs, college as well, and then along the lines as well, I picked up the guitar, and I've been playing that for the last 10 or so years, and writing music on my own, also really leading out in different worship groups and settings, so I've had some experience. I'm definitely not a professional musician at all, or a musicologist. I'm not trying to say that I'm a scholar when it comes to music, but I have had quite a bit of experience in that area, so. And I've done a lot of thought and a lot of throwing around different ideas and sharing different things I've discovered about it. So.
2: And so you've just been published in a national journal. Is that
3: been in an article, published this article on it. The title of the article was called Speaking God's Love Language, related directly to praise and worship, and we'll see how it's received. I'll wait to hear back, see if there's any feedback from that.
2: So why don't we just get into the topic itself? If I were to ask you a question, just a broad kind of question, how would you define worship? What would your response be? How do we define worship? It's such a big thing in the scriptures, that's for sure.
3: Yeah, I think that, as we mentioned before, this is such a hot topic, and I think right from square one, many of us make the mistake of trying to narrowly define worship and praise, and we try to limit it to a very small little event that takes place purely to what we do at church from one week to another. And we try to say that worship and praise time is that which we do when we go to church for maybe an hour, 2 hours every week. And that's what we really limit worship to, but my approach and my philosophy is I'm trying to emphasize the fact that worship is really a holistic approach. And worship is really a life. It's not just one single event that we take part in, but it really involves everything I do. Worship implies that I'm giving allegiance to somebody, to something. And as Christians, hopefully that allegiance and that worship is going to Christ. But it's not just when we get up and we sing a nice song at church, or when we preach a good sermon, as it would be, or we give a testimony. It's really 24 hours a day, 7 days a week. Our actions are a reflection of that worship. And so that's what I would say worship is.
2: So worship, you're saying, is 24/7. How do you see God taking the initiative in worship? Maybe an intriguing question to ask you, but what would your answer be to that?
3: Well, I would say that ultimately these actions and what we do is a response to what God has already done. And that really takes shape on the cross when Christ came and he gave up his life and died. And you know, it almost sounds like a cliche, but that love that he illustrated and showed, and really the penalty and the price that he paid for our lives, really is square one and is the first step in worship. And so everything we do, whether that be singing or whether that be living our lives the way we do, everything we do is really a response to what God has already done. And so when someone's heart is really stirred and really compelled by that love, then the best type of worship can take place. You know, I think of Paul writes in 2 Corinthians, "For the love of Christ compels us, constrains us, or what pushes us forward." And so worship really becomes just a response to what God has done and what he continues to do in our lives.
2: So the gospel really is the basis for all
3: the
2: that we do.
3: The gospel is the center. It's not just the center, but it's really the whole package. It's just every part of the gospel, and every part of worship is a response to the gospel.
2: I think that's a very important point for folk to remember. But as we continue to think about worship, there's got to be some key issues, perhaps, when it comes to worship. How would you define those key issues?
3: I think that with the controversy and the hot topic that worship is, some people really miss the boat when it comes to, specifically, you know, when it comes to music or praise. One of the key issues that are involved is that when we come to God in worship, we really can't have self as the center of what we are doing. And God really just wants all of our being. And really what it comes down to is when you talk about worship in the Bible, God talks about the style of worship as the unity that is involved when we have individuals coming. You know, in Matthew chapter 5, I think it is, on the Sermon on the Mount, Jesus says, when you come to the altar and you remember that your brother has something against you, leave your gift there at the altar and go and make things right with your brother. And so we can come with an attitude of worship, but it's really the love and the unity with our brothers and sisters is not there. It doesn't matter how wonderfully we sing or how beautifully we play a particular instrument. Really what God is looking for is the love and the unity and just the fellowship with our brothers and sisters. So I think, you know, we talk about the key issues of worship. We try to treat the symptoms in a way. We say, well, this instrument is wrong and this instrument is right, or this song is right. And I think those are really secondary issues that are not dealing with the heart of what's going on.
2: So how would you summarize what you've just said? The fact that worship really doesn't begin with me, but begins with God.
3: Well, yeah.
2: In other words, it doesn't involve self. It shouldn't. Shouldn't be the center. We'll put it that way. Self shouldn't be the center.
3: Self needs to be as far away from what we are doing as possible. And it really is intriguing to me a lot of times where someone will get up and a beautiful song will be sung, and we'll make really we enjoy the most as the criteria for what is good worship and what is. When I speak of this, I'm talking the more specific and narrow sense of worship where we have music and such. But really, that's usually the criteria for a lot of us is what we enjoy, when in fact we should be approaching it from what does God enjoy in our worship. You know, I was thinking of a story, and it's a frightening story about Cain and Abel. A few of us probably take time to think about it or realize that the first murder took place because of worship. And it was over the issue of worship. Of course, Abel brought the lamb to sacrifice and give to the Lord, and Cain brought the fruits of his own labors, and he literally brought, you know, some fruit and vegetables and such. And really, he brought what he thought was good, but he didn't stopped to ask what God would vegetables and such, and really, he brought what he thought was good, but he didn't stop to ask what God wanted.

0: our hearts are really the most important part of the whole process. You know, I think of what is said in Isaiah chapter 29, and Jesus quotes this later on in Gospels. He says to the children of Israel, you know, you honor me with your lips and your mouths, but your hearts are far from me. And so we can get up and we can sing a beautiful song, but what is going on outside of that experience? What is going on when we leave the stage or when we leave the pulpit at church? So really what God cares about, even more than any production we can put on, what he cares most is about the heart.
1: Mm.
0: And what's going on in our hearts. I think of the story of Saul, according to 1 Samuel, where he is told by God to go into, unfortunately it's a little gruesome, but he's told to go and obliterate the Amalekites. And instead of totally obliterating them, he decides to go his own route, and he comes and he tries to sacrifice to God, and what Samuel's reply is, you know, does the Lord delight in burnt offerings? And it says, the punchline is, to obey is better than sacrifice. And so what he's saying is, it's better to be obedient and to have a heart that is responding to God in our actions outside of our lives, outside of our praise, than to simply put on a religious ceremony or production.
1: Mm.
0: So really what God is most interested in, if he was given the choice, is that our lives were a reflection of that worship rather than just simply what we do at church, you know, every
1: mm-hmm.
0: week.
1: Okay, well, then that begs the question, is there a right or wrong way to worship?
0: Well, if we ultimately view worship as a reflection of the heart and a reflection of how the heart is responding to God, I'm not sure that we can put these things into boxes and say, well, okay, this form of worship is right and this form of worship is wrong, because ultimately it is a personal experience where we come to God and we're responding to him, and no two people will respond to God in the same way. Certainly there are ways in which we see perhaps people are not responding to God the way that he would have them respond to them, but really when a heart is stirred and compelled by that love, I think that is something that only God knows truly what is going on in their heart. So, you know, you think of the Old Testament, there were certainly times when the people in the Old Testament were mixing worship of God with Baal worship, and so they were worshiping the God of the universe, but doing it in a way that was laced in with idol worship. And so I think that can be a little obviously dangerous, and hopefully, you know, we don't involve ourselves in that.
1: Okay, then I'm going to throw a little curveball at you here. I know you're kind of a newlywed.
0: Not really anymore. I've been married for a year and a half.
1: Oh, okay.
0: More than a year.
1: All right. Okay. Well, you're an old timer.
0: So I'm an expert now.
1: An expert. Yes, I guess that makes you an expert. Sure. How is praise and worship similar to, say, marriage? What would you give for an answer to that?
0: Well, usually when I think of concepts, this is for some reason just my habit, I usually like to illustrate them with things that are relevant or things make sense. The human mind, and the thing right now that I usually like to compare things to is marriage, since that is a new experience for me. But ultimately, the Bible relies heavily on marriage as illustrative of what God and his people are like. But I like to use this illustration that happened actually Valentine's Day. Last year for Valentine's Day, I came to the day and I realized that I didn't have as much for my wife as perhaps I should have or could have or wanted to, and so I wrote up this card and I gave it to her. I created it myself. I printed it off, and I, you know, it was beautiful, in beautiful color. And I
1: nothing
0: was,
1: like your own card, right? Made with your own hands.
0: Like your own.
1: I think any
0: card,
1: woman would appreciate that.
0: Any woman would appreciate that. There was only one problem, and that was that card was actually written in Hebrew.
1: Hmm.
0: And you know, I had just been taking some more Hebrew classes, and I really started to enjoy it. And so I figured, well, what better way to show my love for my wife and to give her something that was something that I really enjoyed.
1: Sure.
0: And so I think that happens a lot. We buy gifts for people that we ourselves would enjoy without giving as much thought as to whether they would enjoy them or not. Kind of going back to what I said previously, a lot of times we approach this subject wondering what it is that we will enjoy without actually

0: actually giving any thought to what God or as it would be our spouses would enjoy.
1: So how did that go over with your wife? She must have really threw her arms around you and gave you a dozen kisses or something?
0: Well, unfortunately, that wasn't exactly what happened. I can say this now because it's been a year later. You know, usually you don't want to bring these things up right away after they happen. But no, it didn't go over as well. So I definitely learned from that experience. But the point of it all is that worship really is the intimate experience between us and God. And God wants to have our best and wants to know that we are thinking of Him. And, you know, our hearts are set on Him. But at the same time, probably the better idea to come from the mindset that what can I do to make God feel happy and loved? And that's why I named the article that I just wrote, Speaking God's Love Language, because as you may be aware, there's a whole five love languages, and sometimes as spouses we could be doing something that we think our husbands, our wives will respond to, when that's not really what they respond to as far as their love language. So I was kind of making a play off of that. Yeah, I just think that sometimes we approach the subject and only look to see how we can enjoy it, when in fact, you know, we should be looking to make them feel loved by us.
1: Yeah, well, it's like young people today. A lot of people, young people, see worship as boring, right?
0: Yeah.
1: And they go, I guess, looking for something rather than looking to give something.
0: Yeah, and the funny thing about that, and most people will tell you, and they understand it after they've gone through it, there's nothing better than participating yourself and getting involved and like you say, giving. You know, it's the old adage that it's better to give than to receive. And we say that over and over again, but there's so much truth to that, and that when we give ourselves to God and we participate, instead of looking to be fulfilled in ourselves and to have, you know, be fed, when we look to feed others, then that's when we are most blessed, and ultimately when God is blessed the most.
1: Amen. Well, I have time maybe for just another question or two. What would you see as principles in the Bible regarding praise and worship? Anything there that we could you could focus
0: attention
1: upon? Yeah,
0: I think kind of what we've already touched on, that really the number one principle is that worship is a response to God. And it's a response to the gospel. And so when our hearts are compelled by that love, then that's the best type of worship there will be. And it's really going to be an all-consuming action that takes part in our lives. But really, love also needs to be the basis of that worship. I think of the great love chapter, 1 Corinthians 13, where in essence, Paul writes that, you know, you can do all these wonderful things, and you can say words of prophecy and just be a brilliant scholar or whatever. But if love is not at the center of that, then it really means nothing. So really, love needs to be the basis of our worship, and love for God and love for others. And just knowing that what we are doing is all in the context of love. So I think those are really the two overriding principles. I should mention as well, as far as music specifically, the text that was brought up to me as well this past weekend, Psalm 33:3, where it says, "Sing to Him a new song, play skillfully with a shout of joy." And so when we approach the specific act of worship through music and such, we shouldn't approach it carelessly. It needs to be something that is done very skillfully, not going to it haphazardly or carelessly, but really offer God our best. And that, I think, will be very important in this whole process.
1: Well, just a very quick question. Anything that's too old-fashioned?
0: Well, I
1: have to be quick with this answer.
0: Quick with this answer. I have to tell you that I love hymns. You know, I'm a younger guy, but I still love hymns. I think that there is a certain depth to them that is lacking from more contemporary music. And you know, when you can establish some ideas in a hymn that three or four verses, there definitely is a lot more depth to them. Whereas these contemporary songs, and I enjoy them, I have written some, but even I would admit that they lack in depth what the hymns would do. And you know, the hymns have stood the test of time, and they're just really, really uplifting. And I think that it would be a great mistake if we were to neglect him.
1: Well, okay. I think we've been blessed today. I do believe that, and I hope our listeners have been blessed as well, Sean. Appreciate you taking time, as we often say, from your busy schedule to be with us here on radio, and hope that you continue to study hard.
0: Thank you very much.
1: That's your father, of course, telling you that.
0: Yeah.
1: But anyway, thank you so very much, and God bless. And we'd like to thank you for listening today. Hope that you'll be with us again next week for another installment of the program Portraits of God. God bless, and have a wonderful week.
2: God be with you till we meet again.
3: 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If you'd like to write, it's Portraits of God, P.O. Box 127, Norwood, Massachusetts. That's P.O. Box 127, Norwood, Massachusetts, 02062. I'm Dennis Farley. Thank you for listening, and be sure to tune in again next week for another segment of Portraits of God.

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2: This is Healthy Living, featuring Dr. Ken Cooper, founder of the Cooper Aerobics Center in Dallas, Texas. Controlling the damage of free radicals by using antioxidants like vitamin C and E, many studies are currently looking at this, but one thing's for sure, they definitely work in mice.
3: Are vitamins and particularly antioxidants controversial? Think about this. An article recently published in the Journal of Neuroscience came with these conclusions. Antioxidant drugs have quadrupled the lifespan of mice genetically engineered to live only a week, according to this new study, that researchers say may represent a step towards unlocking the secrets of aging. Fascinating. Oxidation, so they say, is a chemical reaction that causes metals to rust, but in cells it can damage DNA, leading sometimes to cancer, other diseases, and many scientists believe to the changes associated with aging. The antioxidants were vitamin C and vitamin E. Of course, this is a study done in mice. Can it translate to humans? I wouldn't be surprised. I've felt for years that oxidation is the key to aging. If you can slow down the oxidation response, you can prolong lives, and now at least in experimental animals, in mice, they've shown that, and I predict they're going to show this in humans in the future. But until then, get your vitamin C, get your vitamin E, and don't worry about any harmful effects.
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2: They that trust in the Lord shall be as Mount Zion, which cannot be removed, but abideth forever. As the mountains are round about Jerusalem, so the Lord is round about his people, from henceforth even forever. For the rod of the wicked shall not rest upon the lot of the righteous, lest the righteous put forth their hands unto iniquity. Do good, O Lord, unto those that be good, and to them that are upright in their hearts. As for such as turn aside unto their crooked ways, the Lord shall lead them forth with the workers of iniquity, but peace shall be upon Israel.
3: And he spake a parable unto them to this city, a judge which feared not God, neither regarded man. And there was a widow in that city, and she came unto him, saying, Avenge me of mine adversary. And he would not for a while, but afterward he said within himself, Though I fear not God, nor regard man, yet because this widow troubleth me, I will avenge her, lest by her continual coming she weary me. And the Lord said, Hear what the unjust judge saith. And shall not God avenge his own elect, which cry day and night unto him, though he bear long with them? I tell you that he will avenge them speedily. Nevertheless, when the Son of Man cometh, shall he find faith on the earth?
4: Ask, and it shall be given you. Seek, and ye shall find. Knock, and it shall be opened unto you.
5: Has life been dragging you down? 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

More than 100 years have sailed by since the world's most luxurious steamship, RMS Titanic, met its disastrous end in the North Atlantic Sea. After crashing into an iceberg during its maiden voyage from London to New York, a deep-sea grave became the pinnacle of human achievement's final destination in the early hours of April 15, 1912. Carrying 2,223 people, among whom were some of the world's wealthiest and most famous individuals, only 706 would survive. The other 1,517 passengers would perish. Many brave things occurred that tragic night. Band members continued to play as the gigantic ship sank lower and lower into the sea. Clergymen prayed over passengers and crew seeking refuge and comfort, while other passengers gave up their seats on lifeboats for others. One of these passengers was Ida Strauss, a first-class female who, by all societal laws, was most entitled to a lifeboat position. Offered a chance to survive, Ida Strauss

House refused to go without her husband Isidore, choosing instead to make the ultimate sacrifice for love. The love and devotion of Ida and Isidore, captured in their final moments together, lives on well beyond their lifetime, serving as a symbol of eternal love. This is their story.

Isidor Strauss was born in Otterburg, Rhenish Bavaria, Germany, on the 6th of February 1845. He was the first of five children born to Lazarus and Sarah Strauss. In 1854, he and his mother and siblings emigrated to Talbotton, Georgia, USA, to join his father, a dry goods shopkeeper, who had emigrated 2 years previously. They moved to Columbus in 1863, and Strauss became a successful merchant there. At the end of the Civil War, the Strausses decided it was time to head north and hence relocated to New York City, the city where dreams are made. And for the Strausses, this was certainly true. Lazarus opened L. Strauss & Son with Isidor. They began importing fine goods such as china, glassware and crockery. By 1874, Isidor's younger brother, Nathan, convinced Rowland H. Macy to allow them to open a concession in the basement of Macy's store. This was that a store sold more than one category of merchandise. Hence, Macy's became the first department store. By 1888, the Strausses were part owners, and by 1896, they were sole owners of Macy's, one of the world's largest and most famous stores. In 1902, they built and moved into the iconic building at Herald Square. During this time, Isidor also served as a US congressman from 1894 to 1895. Meanwhile, Rosalie Ida Blum was born in 1849 in Worms, Germany. She was the sixth of eight children and immigrated to New York with her family when she was 2 years old. In New York, Isidor's family became acquainted with Ida's family. Drawn together by common bonds of Jewish heritage, German origin, and would you believe, even a common birthday, February 6th, Isidor and Ida were married on July 12, 1871. Considered by most as extremely close and an image of love, the couple were inseparable and would write letters to each other daily whenever they were apart. They made their home in New York and had seven children together. In January of 1912, the beloved couple travelled to Europe. Now, it was normally their custom to only travel on German ships, but there was a coal strike in England and all the available coal was being diverted to the Titanic because of its size and all the publicity about it being the largest and grandest ship. And so the Strausses had little choice but to return to New York on the Titanic. As first-class passengers, they would have enjoyed all the luxuries the Titanic had to offer. Gourmet food consisting of 10-course meals, world-class entertainment, and even a saltwater swimming pool, the first ever built aboard a ship. They would have been part of the select passengers who would have been able to use the Titanic's grand staircase. The Grand Staircase was the centerpiece of the ship and is still one of the Titanic's most recognizable features, spanning through seven decks, from the boat deck at the top all the way down to F deck where the Turkish baths were located. The foyers were elegantly paneled in oak, and at the uppermost deck, the staircase was crowned by a wrought iron and glass dome with a magnificent 50-light crystal chandelier in the center.

0: this was the place to be seen, and to see fellow passengers dressed in the latest fashions newly purchased from Paris or London. The first-class dining saloon was the largest room on any ship at the time, nearly 35 metres long and spanning the entire width of the ship. The room was decorated in Jacobean style, but instead of the heavily carved rich wood panelling, the room was almost entirely panelled in white. Leaded glass windows with light diffusion screens covered the portholes to eliminate any hint that one was aboard a ship. Placed about the room were dozens of tables that allowed either more intimate dining for two or could accommodate large parties of up to 12 passengers. Here, the service was exceptional. Passengers ate off fine bone china with silver cutlery and drank from crystal glasses. Food and wine were served by stewards that were allocated at a ratio of one steward for every two or three passengers. This ensured flawless service and that every passenger's wish was swiftly met. Meal times were announced by bugle approximately 45 minutes before doors opened, and the dress code was relaxed for breakfast and lunch. However, dinner attire was always formal, except on sailing day, and dinner was followed by a concert in the adjoining reception room. Other amenities found on the first class deck included a library, squash court, barber shop, Turkish bath, reading and writing, and enclosed promenade decks to walk and sit on. One of the most opulent suites on the ship. It was one of four parlour suites, which included one bedroom, a sitting room, two wardrobes, one bathroom and a fireplace. The cabins were C55, the sitting room, and C57, the bedroom. The sitting room was one of the Regency decor and had the fireplace. The panels were deep and rich in colour, with 24-karat gold gilt all around. It certainly would have been one of the most beautiful rooms on the ship. This sitting room is a replica of the suite occupied by Mr. and Mrs. Strauss. On the day of the Titanic sailing from Southampton, Ida took a moment to write a letter to a friend in which she marvelled at the luxury of their accommodation and wrote,
1: "What a ship! So huge and so magnificently appointed. Our rooms are furnished in the best of taste and most luxuriously. They are really rooms, not cabins."
0: However, these luxuries were short-lived. It was day four into the ship's maiden voyage that disaster struck. At 11:40 p.m. on April 14, 1912, lookout Frederick Fleet spotted the gigantic iceberg, whose above-water ice alone would have rivaled the Colosseum in size.
2: "Iceberg! Iceberg right ahead! Iceberg right ahead!"
0: A towering iceberg had suddenly appeared straight ahead in the dark. The lookout rang the warning bell and telephoned the bridge. The helmsman swerved to miss it. Engines were put in reverse. He had less than a minute in which to avoid a head-on collision. Just 37 seconds elapsed between the sighting of the iceberg and the collision. Officer William McMaster Murdoch ordered the ship to turn, but it was too large to completely make it in time. Instead of making direct impact, the iceberg seemed to graze along the right side of the ship, sprinkling ice fragments on the forward deck. Sensing no collision, the lookouts were relieved. They had no idea that the iceberg's jagged underwater had slashed a 100-meter gash well below the ship's waterline and that the Titanic was doomed. By the time the captain toured the damaged area with the ship's chief naval architect, Thomas Andrews, five of the 16 compartments were already filling with seawater, and the bow of the ship was alarmingly down. The Titanic had been designed to stay afloat

0: with four of her forward compartments flooded, but no more. Andrew did a quick calculation and estimated that the Titanic might remain afloat for an hour and a half, perhaps slightly more. 400 tons of water was filling the Titanic each minute. At that point, the captain, who had already instructed his wireless operator to call for help, ordered the lifeboats to be loaded. Little more than an hour after contact with the iceberg, a largely disorganized and haphazard evacuation process began with the lowering of the first lifeboat. The people aboard the Titanic had 160 minutes before the ship would finally sink. I can only imagine the frantic atmosphere that consequently engulfed the boat. The Titanic was 640 kilometers from Newfoundland, Canada, surrounded by water that was minus 2 degrees Celsius, a temperature one can only survive in for 15 to 30 minutes. And probably the scariest fact of all was that there were only 20 lifeboats, a number that could at best only carry 53% of the passengers. In an event unbelievable to most, the impossible had happened. The unsinkable ship was sinking. 60 precious minutes passed before the first lifeboat entered the water. As was the general maritime rule, coupled with the chivalry of the day, the order of women and children first was given. As first class passengers, Ida and Isidore were ushered to the upper deck where they waited on the port side of the ship. Their decision to wait on the port side played a crucial role in determining their fate. On the port side, Second Officer Charles Lightoller was adhering strictly to the captain's order, women and children first. However, on the starboard side, William Murdoch, the first officer in charge, was allowing men to board the lifeboats if there was any space after women and children had entered. Back on the port side, lifeboat 8 was being loaded. When it came to the Strauss's turn to board, Ida started to climb in, assuming Isidore would follow. However, as she put her foot into the boat, Isidore stepped back.
1: "Aren't you coming, Isidore?"
2: "No, I can't. It's impossible."
0: The thought of going without Isidore, her beloved husband, was unimaginable for Ida. Despite the continual urging by Isidore, other passengers and staff, Ida likewise refused to board the lifeboat without Isidore.
1: "We have lived together for many years. I go where you are, Papa. I shall be."
0: Her loving words were witnessed by those already in lifeboat number 8, as well as many others who were on the boat deck at the time. Instead of boarding the boat, she graciously handed a fur coat to her maid Ellen, saying,
1: "I won't need this anymore. You take it."
0: Lifeboat number 8 was lowered at approximately 1:10 a.m. with a total of 39 passengers. It had the capacity to hold 65. According to survivors' accounts, when it became apparent that there was no hope of the Titanic staying afloat, Isidore insisted that Ida enter the second-to-last lifeboat that was being launched. She still refused to go without him. The officer in charge attempted with force to make her enter the boat.
1: "I will not be separated from my husband. As we have lived, so we will die together."
0: Given the fatal state of the Titanic, the officer in charge was willing to make an exception and let Isidore enter the lifeboat. However, he responded with quiet dignity.
3: "As long as there is a woman on this vessel, I will not leave."
0: Sitting side by side in chairs as a giant wave crashed over them, others say they were standing arm in arm. At 2 a.m. on April 15, 1912,

0: The famous RMS Titanic tilted its stern towards the heavens and sank to its final resting place. With a temperature of minus 2 degrees Celsius or 28 degrees Fahrenheit, the water was lethally cold. Second Officer Lightoller described the feeling of 1,000 knives being driven into his body as he entered the sea. Jack Thayer compared it to the sound of locusts on a summer night, while George Reams, who jumped moments before the Titanic sank, described it as a dismal moaning sound, which I won't ever forget. Those in the lifeboats were horrified to hear the sound from those poor people who are floating around calling for help.
1: From the lifeboats, we could hear the sound of every possible emotion of human fear, despair, agony, fierce resentment, and blind anger, mingled with notes of infinite surprise, as though each one were saying, "How is it possible that this awful thing is happening to me? That I should be caught in this death trap?"

Isidore's body was recovered, and he was buried in the Woodlawn Cemetery in the Bronx, where he's interred in a stone replica of an Egyptian funeral ship in the courtyard of the Strauss family mausoleum. But Ida's body was never found. Isidore and Ida are memorialized on a cenotaph at the mausoleum, an inscription from the Bible book of Song of Solomon, chapter 8 and verse 7, is dedicated to them. It's a reminder of their courage, self-sacrifice, and devotion to each other.

0: The story of their self-sacrifice and love struck a chord in the hearts of people all around the world, and with many New York residents, where the Strausses were well-known and well-liked philanthropists. Thousands attended their memorial service, synagogues honored them, and Mayor William J. Gaynor praised them as heroes.
1: Shortly after Titanic sank, citizens of New York decided that it was proper and appropriate to erect a memorial of some sort, and a contest was held to select a site and then to have an architect and a sculptor. And Augustus Luckman was the sculptor who did a really lovely statue, an allegorical statue of a reclining woman, not anyone in particular. She's called Memory. And she is looking down upon a reflecting pool. And so the visitors to the park can reflect upon what happened. And in their own lives, they can bring whatever it is that they want to this. And of course, it was built just one block away from where the Strauss' home was. So it's a perfect place for this lovely memorial to Isadore and Ida Strauss. They were a remarkable couple, and they were philanthropic. They were merchants, they were everything. But I think that the most important is their amazing love for each other, their devotion for each other, and the way they conducted themselves in such a moral and ethical life.
2: My great-grandparents' love for each other, their commitment to one another, was indeed quite special. Isadore had to travel a great deal for business and to go to Europe and abroad. He would write Ida every day, and she would write him every day. There couldn't be an exception. And I remember my grandmother saying that she has as her fondest memory, and I wouldn't expect this of my grandmother, was how much they liked to hold each other. And when they would want to walk holding hands, and would just spontaneously put their arms over each other and embrace. We're fortunate that we have good reason to know the last view of my great-grandparents was, and there were many different versions, but we have a testimony from eyewitnesses in two of the lifeboats, and we have reason to believe that that is the authentic knowledge of what they were doing and where they were. They were on board the deck. They were in their life jackets, as they were told to be, with coats, holding hands. And then at a point when the waves became quite fierce, prior to the ship actually sinking into the sea, that they embraced. So they became one. And then one eyewitness said, a great wave came over the top of the ship and swept all those who were standing there, including the Strausses, into the sea. And that was their last moment. Embraced, being thrown into the ocean to die with the affection and the love with which they had lived. Really, Isadore and Ida's story is a love story. It is a love story between two very special people, and I'm simply fortunate to be their great-grandson.
0: Isadore's wedding ring was recovered along with his body after the Titanic tragedy. This gold ring, with their wedding date inscribed, is a perfect and simple symbol of Isadore and Ida's love. This ring is an unbroken circle. It's unending, just like their love. Endless love. The love of Ida and Isadore gives us a glimpse of the very highest form of love, God's love for us, endless love. It reminds us of the sacrifice he made and his desire to never be separated from us, as Romans 8 verse 38 states, "For I am convinced that neither death nor life, neither angels nor demons, neither the present nor the future, nor any powers, neither height nor depth, nor anything else in all creation will be able to separate us from the love of God that is in Christ Jesus our Lord. If you would like to experience that kind of unconditional and endless love, if you would like to find out more about God's love for us, then I'd like to recommend one of the greatest books on the life of Jesus. It's a classic book, The Desire of Ages. This beautiful biography of the events of Jesus' life on earth paints a portrait of the love that Jesus wants to share with each one of us. This book is our gift to you and is absolutely free. I guarantee there are no costs or obligations. So make sure you take this wonderful opportunity to have your very own copy of this timeless book.
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0: If you've enjoyed this amazing story from the first and last voyage of the Titanic and our reflections on the endless and perfect love that only God can give us, then be sure to join us again next week when we will share another of life's journeys together. Until then, let's pray to the God of unconditional love. Dear Heavenly Father, thank you for this wonderful example of endless love. It is something we all want to experience in our own lives. We thank you for offering it to each one of us. We now reach out and accept it and thank you for your love and goodness to us. Make your face shine upon us and grant us your peace, heavenly peace. In Jesus' name we pray, Amen.

0: Why don't they believe? This is Ken Ham, head of the ministry with the faith-building streaming platform Answers TV. All this week, we've been looking at amazing examples of God's design. Examples are everywhere, from the fine-tuned heavens that declare God's glory to the tiniest cell that screams His praise. So why doesn't everyone believe? Well, the book of Romans gives us the answer. It says that God's invisible attributes have been clearly perceived ever since the creation of the world in the things that have been made, so that they are without excuse. Yes, we're all without excuse for rejecting our Creator, and yet people do. Not because of lack of evidence, but because they suppress the truth in unrighteousness.
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2: Welcome to Your Bible and You, a radio journey through God's Word. I'm Dwight Lanehoff. Thank you for joining me today. Let's open our Bibles and begin our study. And let's begin with prayer. Our gracious and loving Heavenly Father, thank you for the day that you've given us, for the Scripture, for this opportunity to open up your Word and hear your voice speak to us this day for our time. In Jesus' name, amen. We're in the Gospel of Luke, chapter 21, and we're going to see what stories and encounters Jesus has in verse 21, verse 1. As he looked up, Jesus saw the rich putting their gifts into the temple treasury, and he also saw a poor widow put in two very small copper coins. "I tell you the truth," he said, "this poor widow has put more in than all the others. All these people gave their gifts out of their wealth, but she, out of her poverty, put in all that she had to live on." Now some of his disciples were remarking about how the temple was adorned with beautiful stones and with gifts dedicated to God. But Jesus said, "As for what you see here, the time will come when not one stone will be left on another. Every one of them will be thrown down." All right, let's stop right there and think about this. Now Jesus was in the area of the temple called the Court of the Women. The treasury was located there, or in an adjoining walkway in this area. There were seven boxes in which worshippers could deposit their temple tax, and then six boxes for freewill offerings, like the one that this particular woman gave. Now, not only was this woman poor, the Bible says she was a widow. She had very few resources for making money. Her small gift, in fact, was a sacrifice that she gave very willingly. The widow gave all that she had to live on, in contrast to the way most of us, I suppose, could be said to handle money today, right? When we consider giving certain percentages of our income, we think it may be a great accomplishment, and when that happens, we really are resembling those who gave, as it says in the Bible here, out of their wealth. But here, Jesus is admiring generous and sacrificial giving. As believers, I think we need to consider increasing our giving, whether it's money or time or talents, to a point beyond convenience or safety. Now, the temple the disciples were admiring was not Solomon's temple. That had been destroyed by the Babylonians in the 7th century before Christ. This temple had been built by Ezra after the return from exile in the 6th century B.C. It had been desecrated by the Seleucids in the 2nd century B.C. and reconsecrated by the Maccabees soon afterwards. It had been enormously expanded by Herod the Great over a 46-year period. It was beautiful. It was an imposing structure with a significant history. But Jesus said that it would be completely destroyed. And this actually happened 30-some years after Jesus went back to heaven in A.D. 70, when the Roman army burned Jerusalem. Well, after Jesus said that it would be thrown down. In verse 7, "Teacher," they ask, "when will these things happen? And what will be the sign that they are about to take place?" He replied in verse 8, "Watch out that you are not deceived. For many will come in my name, claiming, 'I am he,' and 'the time is near.' Do not follow them. When you hear of wars and revolutions, do not be frightened. These things must happen first, but the end will not come right away." Jesus didn't leave his disciples unprepared for some of the difficult years ahead. He warned them about false messiahs, about natural disasters and persecutions. But he assures them that he would be with them to protect them and to make his kingdom known through them right up to the end. And so Jesus promises that he would return in power and glory to save them. I think that Jesus' warnings and promises to his disciples also apply to us as we look forward to his return. Well, in verse 10, he goes on to say, Jesus does, "Nation will rise against nation, kingdom against kingdom. There will be great earthquakes, famines, pestilences in various places, fearful events and great signs from heaven. But before all of this, they will lay their hands on you, persecute you. They will deliver you to synagogues and prisons, and you will be brought before kings and governors and all on account of my name. And this will result in you being witnesses to them. But make up your mind not to worry beforehand how you will defend yourself, for I will give you words and wisdom that none of your adversaries will be able to resist or contradict. You will be betrayed, even by parents, brothers, relatives, and friends, and they will put some of you to death. And all men will hate you because of me, but not a hair of your head will perish. By standing firm, you will gain life. These persecutions actually began very quickly. In fact, St. Luke recorded many of them in the book of Acts. Paul wrote from prison that he suffered gladly because it helped him know Christ better and to do Christ's work for the church. He mentions that in Philippians 3 and Colossians 1. The early church seemed to thrive in spite of this intense persecution. In fact, late in the second century, the church father, Tertullian, wrote, "The blood of Christians is seed, because opposition helped spread Christianity." Now, Jesus warned that in the coming persecutions, his followers would be betrayed by their family members and friends. Christians of every age have had to face this possibility. It's reassuring to know, though, isn't it, that even when we feel completely abandoned, the Holy Spirit will stay with us. He'll comfort us, protect us, and give us the words we need. This assurance can give us the courage and hope to stand firm to Christ, no matter how difficult the situation. Now, in verse 18, Jesus was not saying that believers would be exempt from physical harm or even death during the persecutions. Remember, most of the disciples were actually martyred. But rather, he is saying that none of his followers would suffer spiritual or eternal loss. On earth, everybody's going to die, but believers in Jesus will be saved for eternal life. Well, let's go on here and look at verse 20 of Luke chapter 21. "When you see Jerusalem being surrounded by armies, you will know that its desolation is near. And then let those who are in Judea flee to the mountains, and let those in the city get out. And let those in the country not enter the city. For this is the time of punishment in fulfillment of all that has been written. How dreadful it will be in those days for pregnant women, for nursing mothers. There will be great distress in the land and wrath against this people. They will fall by the sword and will be taken as prisoners to all nations. And Jerusalem will be trampled on by the Gentiles until the time of the Gentiles are fulfilled." Well, there's been a lot of discussion and time about these verses here and how we should take them. Should they be referring only to the destruction of Jerusalem in AD 70? Does it have a message for the very last days, the end times? Does the geographic old Jerusalem, is that what is being talked about here, even in the last days? Well, in verse 24, it does say, the times of the Gentiles. That seems, by many historians and theologians, to begin with Babylon's destruction of Jerusalem in 568 under Nebuchadnezzar, and the exile of the Jewish people. You see, after that, Israel was no longer an independent nation. It was under the control of non-Jews or Israelites, of Gentiles. In Jesus' day, Israel was governed by the Romans, as you know, and a Roman general would actually destroy the city in AD 70. His name was Titus. Jesus seems to be saying that the domination of God's people by his enemies would continue until God decided to end it. The times of the Gentiles refers, I believe, not to just the repeated destruction of Jerusalem, but also to the continuing and mounting persecution of God's people until the end of the age. Now, in verse 25, Jesus goes on to say, there will be signs in the sun, the moon, the stars. On the earth, nations will be in anguish and perplexity at the roaring and tossing of the sea. Men will faint from terror, apprehensive of what is coming on the world, for the heavenly bodies will be shaken. And at that time they will see the Son of Man coming in a cloud with power and great glory. And when these things begin to take place, stand up, lift up your heads, because your redemption is drawing near. Well, he told them this parable. Look at the fig tree, all the trees. When they sprout leaves, you can see for yourselves and know summer is near, even so. When you see these things happening, you know that the kingdom of God is near. Well, I tell you the truth. This generation will certainly not pass away until all these things have happened. Heaven and earth will pass away, but my words will never pass away. In verse 28, the picture of the coming persecution and natural disasters, it's pretty gloomy, isn't it? But ultimately, it is a cause not for worry, but for great joy. When believers see these events happening, they will know that the return of the Messiah is near, and they can look forward to his reign of justice and peace. And so, rather than being terrified by what is happening in our world, I think we need to confidently await Christ's return to bring justice and restoration to his people.

And all the people came early in the morning to hear him at the temple. Well, we see here that Jesus tells the disciples to keep a constant watch for his return. And although nearly 2,000 years have passed since he spoke these words, I think the truth remains. Christ coming again, well, it's something we need to watch for and be spiritually fit and ready for. And this means working faithfully at the job, the tasks God has given us. So let's not let our minds and our spirit be dulled by careless living or foolish pursuit of pleasure. And let's not let life's daily anxieties overburden us so that we will be ready to move at God's command. You see that only days after telling the disciples to pray that they might not escape persecution, Jesus himself asked God to spare him the agonies of the cross, if that was God's will. Now, it is abnormal to want to suffer, but as Jesus' followers, I think we need to be willing to suffer if by doing so we can help build God's kingdom. You know, we have two wonderful promises to help us as we suffer. God will always be with us, it says in Matthew 28:20, and he will one day rescue us and give us eternal life in Revelation 21. We now go into Luke chapter 22. In verse 1 it says, "Now the feast of unleavened bread, called the Passover, was approaching. The chief priests, the teachers of the law, they were looking for some way to get rid of Jesus, for they were afraid of the people. And then Satan entered Judas, called Iscariot, one of the 12. And Judas went to the chief priests and the officers of the temple guard, and he discussed with them how he might betray Jesus. And they were delighted and agreed to give him money. He consented and watched for an opportunity to hand Jesus over to them when no crowd was present." Now we're entering into the last period of time here, the Passion Week of Jesus' life. I'm going to stop here for a moment because there is some comment I wanted to make on Luke chapter 21. 21 verse 24, where it says that Jerusalem will be trodden down of the Gentiles until the time of the Gentiles be fulfilled. Now, I've got to tell you, just for your contemplation, that there are those students of the Bible who look at that verse and they say, well, that was fulfilled. And say, well, when was that fulfilled? Is Jerusalem no longer trodden down by the Gentiles? Well, some think it is not, because after the June 6 and 7, 1967 war that Israel had against its surrounding Arab neighbors, for the first time since the time of Nebuchadnezzar, Jerusalem was then in the control of Israelis, of Jews, rather than being controlled by the Gentiles. And there are some who felt that in 1967, that was the fulfillment, and in fact, it may have been one of the last promises or predictions of Jesus to be unfulfilled, that it was fulfilled then. Now, we know that Jerusalem is the capital of the present Israeli state. Granted, part of the city, the Temple Mount, that sort of thing, is where the Muslim religion holds it very sacred. And yet up until this time, Jerusalem had been sort of like Berlin. You know, it was a divided city for so many decades. Well, I don't know what you think. You might think about that. Others say, no, this should be thought of as spiritual, not physical or literal. You know, when it comes to unfulfilled prophecy, I think it was given to us so that when things do happen and are very clear, we look back and say, oh, that's what that meant. Kind of risky to predict necessarily what we think this means for the future. Also, sometimes I think we get a little inconsistent. We'll take a passage like Matthew 24 or Luke 21, and we kind of mix up those things which we say are spiritual and those things which we take literally, and sometimes we don't do that consistently. Well, just some things to think about as you look at prophecy.

0: you look at the words of Jesus. But we're now in, as I said, Luke chapter 22. Judas went to the chief priests, as I mentioned, and discussed with them how he might betray Jesus, and they were delighted. They agreed to give him money. He consented, and so he watched for an opportunity, it says in verse 6, to find Jesus and hand him over when no crowd was present. All Jewish males over the age of 12 were required to go to Jerusalem for the Passover festival, followed by a 7-day festival called the Feast of the Unleavened Bread. Now, for these feasts, Jews from all over the Roman Empire converged on Jerusalem. They were there to celebrate one of the most important events in their history. Satan's part, mentioned in verse 3 of Luke 22, in the betrayal of Jesus, it doesn't remove any of the responsibility from Judas. I mean, disillusioned because Jesus was talking about dying rather than about setting up his kingdom. Judas may have been trying to force Jesus' hand to make him use his power to prove he was the Messiah. Or perhaps Judas, not understanding Jesus' mission, no longer believed that Jesus was God's chosen one. Well, whatever Judas thought, Satan assumed that Jesus' death would end Jesus' mission and thwart God's plan. But like Judas, Satan did not know that Jesus' death and resurrection were some of the most important parts of God's plan all along. It says in verse 7, "Then came the day of the unleavened bread on which the Passover lamb had to be sacrificed. Jesus sent Peter and make preparation for us to eat the Passover." "Well, where do you want us to prepare it?" they asked. He replied, "As you enter the city, a man carrying a jar of water will meet you. Follow him to the house that he enters and say to the owner of the house, 'The teacher asks, where's the guest room where I may eat the Passover with my disciples?' And he will show you a large upper room all furnished. Make preparations there." They left and found things just as Jesus told them, and so they prepared the Passover. Now, the Passover meal included the sacrifice of a lamb because of the association with the Jews' exodus from Egypt. When the Jews were getting ready to leave, God told them to kill a lamb and to paint its blood on the doorframe of their houses. They then were to prepare the meat for food, and Peter and John had to buy and prepare the lamb as well as the unleavened bread, herbs, wine, and other ceremonial food. Now, in verse 10, you know, when he described how they were to find the place, he said a man's going to be carrying some water. Now, ordinarily, women, not men, went to the well and brought home the water, so this man would have stood out in the crowd. Well, let's look at verse 14 of Luke 22. It says, "When the hour came, Jesus and his disciples reclined at the table, and he said to them, 'I have eagerly desired to eat this Passover with you before I suffer. For I tell you, I will not eat it again until it finds fulfillment in the kingdom of God.' After taking the cup, he gave thanks and said, 'Take this, divide it among you. For I tell you, I will not drink again of the fruit of the vine until the kingdom of God comes.' And he took the bread, and he gave thanks, and he broke it, and gave it to them, saying, 'This is my body given for you. Do this in remembrance of me.' And in the same way, after the supper, he took the cup, saying, 'This cup is the new covenant in my blood, which is poured out for you. But the hand of him who is going to betray me is with mine on the table. The Son of Man will go as it has been decreed, but woe to that man who betrays him.' And they began to question among themselves which of them it might be who would do this." Now, Luke mentions two cups of wine, while Matthew and Mark mention only one. In the traditional Passover meal, the wine is served four times. Christ spoke the words about his body and his blood when he offered the fourth and the last cup. I suppose Christians differ in their interpretation of the meaning of the commemoration of the Lord's Supper. There are three main viewpoints, by the way. The bread and wine were actually becoming Christ's body and blood, miraculously. Number two, another interpretation or understanding is that the bread and the wine remain unchanged, yet Christ is spiritually present by faith in and through them. A third viewpoint is that the bread and the wine, which remain unchanged, are lasting memorials of Christ sacrificed. Well, no matter which view they favor, all Christians agree that the Lord's Supper does commemorate Christ's death on the cross for our sins and points to the coming of his kingdom in glory. And when we partake of what we call communion or the Lord's Supper or the Eucharist, we show our deep gratitude for Christ's work on our behalf, and our faith should be strengthened. Now, Jesus asked the disciples to eat the broken bread in remembrance of me. You see, he wanted them to remember his sacrifice, I mean the basis for forgiveness of sins, and also his friendship that they could continue to enjoy through the work of the Holy Spirit. And although the exact meaning of the communion has been strongly debated throughout church history, Christians still take bread and wine in remembrance of their Lord and Savior. So let's not neglect participating in the Lord's Supper, and let it remind you of what Christ did for you. In the Old Testament times, God agreed to forgive people's sins if they brought animals to the priest for sacrifice. And when this sacrificial system was inaugurated, the agreement between God and man was sealed with the blood of animals. Exodus 24 describes all that. But animal blood did not in itself remove the sin, because only God can forgive sins. Animal sacrifices had to be repeated, you know, day by day, year by year. But Jesus has introduced a new covenant, or an agreement, a contract between human beings and God. And under this new covenant, Jesus would die in the place of sinners. And so unlike the blood of animals, his blood, because he is God, would truly remove the sins of all who put their faith in him. And Jesus' sacrifice would never have to be repeated. It would be good for all eternity, it says in Hebrews 9:23. The peoples looked forward to this new covenant that would fulfill the old sacrificial agreement. In fact, in the Old Testament, Jeremiah 31:31, it talks about that. And John the Baptist called Jesus the Lamb of God who takes away the sin of the world. You remember that in John 1:29. Well, from the accounts of Mark and John, we know that the betrayer was Judas Iscariot, even though all the other disciples were confused by Jesus' words. But Judas, he knew. He knew that he was the one that was meant. It says in verse 24, a dispute arose among them as to which of them was considered to be greatest. And Jesus said to them, "The king of the Gentiles lorded over them, and those who exercise authority over them call themselves benefactors. But you are not to be like that. Instead, the greatest among you should be like the youngest, and the one who rules like the one who serves. For who is greater, the one who is at the table or the one who serves? Is it not the one who is at the table? But I am among you as one who serves. You are those who have stood by me in my trials, and I confer on you a kingdom, just as my Father conferred one on me, so that you may eat and drink at my table in my kingdom and sit on thrones judging the 12 tribes of Israel." Well, our time is over. We'll continue next time. I know that you enjoy studying the scripture with me. I'd like to hear from you with your comments, with your prayer requests. Send it to Your Bible, Post Office Box 33082, Knoxville, Tennessee 37930. Until we meet again at the same time, I'm Dwight Lainhoff, reminding you that we don't live by bread alone, but by every word that proceeds from the mouth of God.
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2: They that trust in the Lord shall be as Mount Zion, which cannot be removed, but abideth forever. As the mountains are round about Jerusalem, so the Lord is round about his people, from henceforth even forever. For the rod of the wicked shall not rest upon the lot of the righteous, lest the righteous put forth their hands unto iniquity. Do good, O Lord, unto those that be good, and to them that are upright in their hearts. As for such as turn aside unto their crooked ways, the Lord shall lead them forth with the workers of iniquity, but peace shall be upon Israel.
3: No man, when he hath lighted a candle, putteth it in a secret place, neither under a bushel, but on a candlestick, that they which come in may see the light. The light of the body is the eye. Therefore, when thine eye is single, thy whole body also is full of light. But when thine eye is evil, thy body also is full of darkness. Take heed, therefore, that the light which is in thee be not darkness. If thy whole body, therefore, be full of light, having no part dark, the whole shall be full of light, as when the bright shining of a candle doth give thee light.
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5: Now a look at your evening weather on Northlake County Christian Radio. Mostly cloudy with thunderstorms today with a high near 93 and lows around 75. Partly sunny with thunderstorms tomorrow with a high of 92 and lows around 76. For your Saturday, mostly cloudy with thunderstorms with a high near 91 and lows around 76. And for Sunday, partly sunny with thunderstorms with a high near 91 and lows around 75. That's your evening weather on Northlake County Christian Radio.
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7: From the Christian News Radio Network, I'm Jim Miller. President Trump's paid a visit to the National Medal of Honor Museum in Arlington, Texas, museum that highlights the recipients of the nation's highest military award opened up last year. Speaking to an audience that included 15 of the living 65 medal recipients, Trump says he toured the museum and couldn't believe some of the stories he read about the soldiers who earned the award. Vice President J.D. Vance delivering the keynote address tonight on day two of the Republican midterm convention in Dallas. News Nation's Joel Khalil has more on what to expect from Vance's speech.
8: He has tried to make this race a referendum, not on President Trump and on the current situation, but instead on Democratic candidates. He's gone after Al Sayed in Michigan. He's certainly gone after Tallarico in Texas. So we expect a lot of that. He will likely talk about what he sees as economic successes of the Trump administration. He will talk about a number of things like the tax policies, the tax breaks that the administration has put forward.
7: President Trump will deliver closing remarks tonight at the convention. Stay tuned, more news ahead, but right now, here's a word from our sponsor.
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7: Supreme Court is halting the use of a Trump-backed Missouri congressional map for November's midterm election. The new map aimed to eliminate one of the state's two congressional seats currently held by Democrats. The decision means Missouri's previous congressional map from 2022 will likely be used. There are reports that retaliatory missile strikes launched by Iran on U.S. interest in the Middle East damaged several aircraft in Jordan. News Nation international correspondent Robert Sherman reports from Qatar after speaking exclusively with President Trump by phone.
11: Those were significant retaliatory strikes that were carried out by Iran here earlier this week after the United States hit several Iranian-linked tankers that were in and around Iranian territory there. This has been a part of the new U.S. policy in order to put economic pressure on Iran, but Iran has been retaliating against U.S. service members. But the president outright telling News Nation there was not any damage done to any of these aircraft, as you have seen some reports indicating here today.
7: Trump said that the war with Iran would be over right after the midterm elections and said as a result, gas prices would fall to less than $2 a gallon. Your best bet is to shop around getting the best price. From Christian News Radio Network, I'm Jim Miller. To hear this and other reports on demand, visit ChristianNewsRadio.org.
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13: Father in heaven, we want to pause here before we get into our message proper. Our presentation tonight, as you know, Lord, is entitled Discover How Near Is the End, and only you know precisely when the end is. But you have given us signs, indicators, that we are living at the very close of Earth's history, that we are precipitously close to the end of all things. And Father, we've gathered here tonight not to hear the words of a man, but to hear the word of God. And so tonight as we open the Bible, we pray that as we open your book, you would open our hearts. Give us understanding tonight. As we learned last night, Father, I will is more important than IQ. So help us tonight, Father, to be willing, to be desirous, and by your grace, to be able to follow the great and wonderful things that we learned tonight. Be with us because we're asking it in the wonderful name of your Son and our Savior, Jesus Christ. Let everyone say, Amen. I'd like to invite you to take your program out, to take your study guide out. I want to begin with a little bit of review. Last night we looked at this metal man. In fact, let's read our first paragraph there on your study guide. It says, here at the Discover Prophecy Seminar, we believe that Jesus is coming soon. Is there anyone else out there that shares that conviction that Jesus is coming soon? I'm going to give you reason tonight why I believe that. We ask the question, how do we know that this is true? And how soon is soon? People have been saying for centuries, people have been saying for decades that he's coming soon. And that raises the question, how soon is soon? How can we be sure that the second coming really is imminent? Fortunately, the Bible powerfully, compellingly, and clearly answers these very questions. Let's turn our attention to the Bible and see what it has to say about this important topic. Now, let's do a little bit of review here. Just there, a quick review of Daniel 2. A great metal, what should be in that blank, everyone? A great metal man of Daniel chapter 2 tells the story of the history of this planet. The five elements of that image, gold, silver, brass, iron, and clay, represent the five major kingdoms. That's exactly right. You've got it. From the time of Daniel to the setting up of God's kingdom. Babylon was the head of gold. Medo-Persia were the chest and arms of silver. Greece, the belly and thighs of bronze. Rome, the long legs of iron. But Rome was not conquered, you remember. It was divided, just as God's word said. And so here Daniel, in about 150 words, accurately foretells 2,500 years of Earth's history, beginning in the time in which he lived Babylon, moving through the whole sweep of history, down to divided Rome, today what we would call modern Europe. Today we live in those feet of iron and clay, partly strong and partly weak, and the very next thing that happened, you remember, is that God would set up his own kingdom. God would set up what, everyone? His own kingdom, and it was represented by a what? Do you remember? By a stone, and where did it hit the image? Who remembers? Where did it hit the image? Hit the image in the feet, and it smashed the gold, the silver, the bronze, and the iron to bits. And then it says that that stone that struck the image grew and became a great, does anyone remember? A great mountain. Look at the last part of that paragraph there. The very last sentence, second to the last sentence says, the dream applied to the what? Who remembers? The latter days. The kingdom of God is at hand. Beloved, as you take a look at that image, that great timeline that moves us through the sweep of history from 600 years before the time of Jesus until now, I want you to notice that there is nothing below the feet. That's it. As we said last night, God said there would be Babylon, and there was Babylon. Number one, God said that there would be Medo-Persia, and there was Medo-Persia. Two, God said that there would be Greece, and there was Greece. Number three, God said that there would be Rome, and there was Rome. Number four, God said that Rome would be divided, and it was divided. Number five, and God said that Rome would remain divided, and it has remained divided, despite the overtures of some of the so-called great men of history, and it has remained divided to this day. The very next thing to happen is that God will set up His own kingdom. That's the next thing. And so someone might ask, legitimately and rightfully, when will that happen? And that is our message tonight. We asked the question last night, what would you wager? If you were a gambling person, what would you wager? Just think it through. You don't have to be a religious person. You don't have to be a theologian. You don't have to be a super spiritual person just to think about this logically. We discussed already that historians tell us about the past and news anchor people tell us about the present, but God alone can tell us about the future. Can you say amen to that? And God is sending us here a signal in the apocalyptic books of Daniel and Revelation. He's saying that it's getting nearer and nearer and nearer. Now you're going to ask, how much more time do we have? The answer is, I don't know. But I'll show you tonight, I don't think we have much time left. I don't think we have much time left. The stone that struck the image became a great mountain and filled the whole earth. The end of all things, is it here? Is it near? Or is it mere fear? This is not just something that theologians and Bible scholars are dealing with. Not at all. Even popular media magazines like Newsweek and Time, prophecy, what the Bible says about the end of the world. If you can see the writing here, the end of the world. Apocalypse Now. Will computers melt down? Will society? A guide to millennium madness. It's not just popular culture that has an interest in the end of all things, what's called apocalyptic studies. Notice this remarkable quotation from a man by the name of Bernard McGinn from the University of Chicago Divinity School. He says, over the past 30 years, more scholarship has been devoted to apocalypticism, that's last day events, than in the last 300. In other words, from an academic point of view, from a scholastic point of view, there has been more research, more study into last day events in the last 30 years than in the foregoing, the previous 300 years. Not only is there an increase in the common media, in the mass media, even scholars are interested in what is going on. It's almost like there's something tangible, something palpable in the air. People have a sense that something is about to happen. And I would say that has increased tenfold since 9/11. The post-9/11 world is a very different world than the pre-9/11 world, and everything is in flux. People are wondering, what is going on? And I want to tell you tonight, and I believe this with all of my heart, with all of my soul, with every bit of my being, that the Bible alone can give us real, compelling, and true answers about what is going on in the world today. The politicians do not have the answers. Somebody say amen. They might have some of the answers and they'll do their best. And hey, listen, fine, fine, fine. But they do not have the ultimate answers. The world religious leaders, many of them do not have the answers. God alone has the answers as to what's happening. He's given them to us in His Word, and we can know them if we'll study and look at them. The end of the world, is it here, near, or mere fear? You might be saying, well, that's religious talk, David. That's religious talk. Look at your study guide there. The subheading says, what do the experts say? What do the experts say? It is not only the Bible and Bible believers that insist we are living in strange and unusual times. You say, oh, that's religious talk. You wild-eyed religious fanatics have been saying these kinds of things a long time. Oh, sure, Jesus is coming. Oh, sure, the end of the world is coming. We've heard it all before. Beloved, let me tell you something. I was not a Bible believer. I had no interest in things religious. I had no interest in things Christian. 23 years old, I had no interest in these things. And God got my attention. And I think I can say with a degree of objectivity that we are living in strange and unusual times. The world appears to be coming apart at the seams. Do you tend to agree with that or disagree with that? I want to show you tonight that it is not just so-called religious people that believe we are living in strange and unusual times. In fact, you'll notice that there in your study guide. Many recognized experts and authorities in various fields suggest that we are living in extraordinary and unique period of Earth's history. Many of these individuals are not writing from a biblical or a so-called theological perspective. They are simply writing from an observational and an evidentiary perspective. They see that the evidence points in a fearful and unusual direction. Turn the page if you would. I cite for you this evening as case in point number one, a man by the name of Eugene Linden. Eugene Linden is an award-winning journalist, and several years ago he wrote a book entitled The Future in Plain Sight. The subtitle of the book was Nine Clues to the Coming Instability. Nine Clues to the Coming Instability. Now, when Mr. Linden says the coming instability, again, he's not writing from a religious perspective. He's not writing from a biblical perspective, not at all. When he uses that language, the coming instability, sometimes he calls it massive global instability, that is secular code speak for the end of the world as we know it. Nine clues, he says, to the coming instability. Let me just share with you very quickly Eugene Linden's concerns. Notice, none of them are biblical. None of them are so-called religious reasons. This is what he says. We're not going to spend time going into them, but let's just look at a few of them. He says the collapse of the global economy is a real potential. The migration of the poor to the cities. Population explosion, both urban and rural. Global warming. We'll talk more about that in a little bit. The economic disparity between the rich and the poor. You say it with me. The rich get richer and the poor get poor. He says it's reaching epidemic proportions. He goes on, the collapse of bioecosystems. Number seven, water and food shortages. Number eight, infectious diseases. He cites both a resurgence of old diseases and a resilience of modern diseases. He says that the diseases are getting smarter and more resilient to antibiotics, etc. And number nine, he cites radical fundamentalism in religions. Notice again, Dr. Linden here is not writing from a biblical perspective. And he says we are living in strange, unusual, and extraordinary times. I cite for you now a man that is considered by many to be the single greatest scientific mind on the planet. With a raising of hands, how many of you are familiar with who this man is? Dr. Stephen Hawking. Okay, good. Many of you would be. He's authored the best-selling science book of all time. It's a book entitled A Brief History of Time. Again, he's considered by many to be the greatest scientific mind on the planet. He's hailed as Einstein's successor. You're looking at his picture there and you're thinking he doesn't look like he's very fit. He's very well, and that's exactly right. He has a terrible disease, Lou Gehrig's disease, amyotrophic lateral sclerosis. He can't even speak, as a matter of fact. All he has is just a very small amount of movement in one of his fingers, which he is able to use a very sophisticated computer and sort of craft sentences, etc., etc. And he does presentations. He spoke recently at a convention of religious leaders and thought leaders and academic leaders, not religious leaders, academic leaders and others. And this is how he concluded, Dr. Stephen Hawking concluded, his lecture there that was entitled, Is Mankind Determined or Free? I want you to notice this. Now, the language is a little obtuse, and I apologize for that, but you'll get the thrust of it right away. Dr. Stephen Hawking said this, I fear that since the evolutionary process, and of course he believes in the process of evolution, we'll talk more about that maybe later in our seminar. I fear that since the evolutionary process has worked through the dialectic of determinism and aggression, our long-term survival and any hope for our what? Species is in question. You see what he's saying? He says, I'm concerned. I'm very concerned. I mean, the man holds the Sir Isaac Newton Chair of Mathematics at Cornell University or Cambridge University. He says, I'm concerned. Notice what he says next. If we can keep from destroying each other for the next 100 years, he said this 6 years ago, sufficient technology will have been developed to distribute humanity to various what? Planets. And then no one tragedy or atrocity will eradicate us all at the same time. You see what he's saying? We are living in strange times. We're living in unusual times. He says, I'm concerned for the long-term survival of our species. However, if we can just keep from destroying one another for 100 years, technology will have been developed, and you, ma'am, might go to Mars, and you, ma'am, might go to another planet. We can go to different planets, and then no one tragedy or atrocity will eradicate us all at the same time. Am I the only person here tonight that thinks that that sounds just a little crazy? Now, that is not out of disrespect to Dr. Hawking. He's a brilliant man. He's a wonderful man. I hope that the man is converted and accepts the Lord Jesus as his personal Savior. The point is that is a little strange. I found this cover here from Time magazine. I thought it was kind of cute. They show a sort of astronaut-looking man there walking his robo-dog, and it says, in the future will we. That's exactly what Dr. Stephen Hawking is advocating. He says, hey, look at this planet is waxing old like a garment. This planet is groaning under the weight of all of these different things. This worries him. Again, not from a religious perspective, not from a biblical perspective, not from a theological perspective, simply from a scientific or observational perspective. Let's turn our attention now to the Bible. I cite these instances for you, and we'll give a few more momentarily, to show that this is not just wild-eyed so-called religious fanatics that believe we're living in strange and unusual times. In fact, I would say, if you don't think we're living in strange and unusual times, you're not paying attention. I saw a bumper sticker the other day that said, if you're not outraged, you're not paying attention. One out of every 25 verses in the New Testament is related to the what, everyone? To the second coming. One out of every 25 verses, it is the preeminent theme, one of them, of the New Testament. Let me give you five verses from the book of Revelation.

They're all right there in your study guide. And what I want you to notice is that all of these verses have something in common. See if you can pick it out. Revelation chapter 1, verse 7. John says, "Behold, he is coming with clouds, and every eye will see him," him being Jesus, "even they who pierced him, and all the tribes of the earth will mourn because of him. Even so, amen." That's Revelation 1, 7. Verse. Revelation 3, 11. "Behold, I am coming," what's that word, everyone? "Quickly. Hold fast what you have, that no one may take your crown." The Bible has promised those that put their faith in Jesus a crown of righteousness. He says, "I'm coming quickly. Hold on, so that no one else gets the crown that belongs rightfully to you." Revelation 22, verse 7. "Behold, I am coming," what, everyone? "Quickly. Blessed is he who keeps the words of the prophecy of this book." That book, of course, being the book of Revelation. Verse 12 of the same chapter. "And behold, I am coming," say it with me, "quickly, and my reward is with me to give to everyone according to his work." Still one more. Verse 20. "He who testifies to these things," Jesus himself speaking, says, "surely I am coming," what? "Quickly, amen, even so, come Lord Jesus." Five times, "I'm coming quickly, I'm coming quickly, I'm coming quickly." What do these verses have in common? There's a sense of urgency here. God is saying it's not time to be lackadaisical. It's not time to be lazy anymore. You're saying, wait a minute, the book of Revelation was written 2,000 years ago. You're right, but in the book of Revelation, there is a key that lets us know when quickly is really quickly. And notice that there in your study guide. What do these verses have in common? There's a sense of urgency in every one of them. Clearly, the second coming is a prominent component of Revelation. It is the capstone of the book, the whole Bible, and of God's plan of salvation. But notice the next subheading. How quick is quick? How soon is soon? And how close is close? These are excellent questions. These are the very kinds of questions that people ask today. They might say something like this. People have been saying for years that Jesus would return. How do you know that he actually will? Is there anyone in here today who's ever heard something like that, a variation of that? You tried to share with a family member, tried to share with a friend, and they said, come on, people have been saying that forever. How do you really know? Raise your hands if you've heard that before. Okay, sure, many of us have heard it before, and it's sometimes said with kind of a snicker, a snide sense of, come on, get over it. Notice this. The key is in our next verse, which is also in Revelation. Revelation chapter 16 and verse 15. "Behold, I am coming as a thief," Jesus says. "Blessed is he who watches and keeps his garments, lest he walk naked and they see his shame." Now, this is not speaking of literal nakedness. It's speaking of spiritual nakedness, which is what happens when you've not put your faith in the Lord Jesus Christ. That's not the main thing we want to look at right now, though. What I want you to see is that the operative word in this passage is that word right there that begins with a W, watches. What is that word, everyone? In fact, you'd write that in right there. It says, what is the operative word in this passage? And the word is watch. The word watch means to look, to see. In fact, if you remember those verses that we were just quoting from Revelation, Revelation 1, all the ones that are listed there, many of them began with the word behold. What does the word behold mean? What does that mean? Beauty is in the eye of the... It means to look. That's exactly right. And so you have this reverberating bottom line here. They're saying, look, look, look, look. And then here he says, blessed is he who looks. Now, very interesting. Let me show you several other verses here. In fact, I think I've got them all for you. Matthew 24, 42, right there. Take this home and study it yourself. Jesus speaking, he says, watch therefore, for you do not know what hour your Lord is coming. Notice Jesus says, watch. Next one, 1 Thessalonians chapter 5, verses 4 and 6, the Apostle Paul. Notice what he says. But you, brethren, writing to the church in Thessalonica, are not in darkness, so that this day should overtake you as a thief. There's that language again. Many people have heard that language. He comes as a thief. He comes as a thief. Many people don't know what that means. We'll talk about that in another seminar, another presentation. But notice this. That day is the second coming. Notice verse 6. Therefore, let us not, what everyone? Sleep as others do. Paul knew that there would be people that would be asleep. Paul knew that there would be people that would say, oh yeah, we've heard that all before. No, let us not therefore sleep as others do, but let us what? Watch and be sober. That means be serious-minded. Doesn't mean you can't have a little fun. Nobody in this room likes to have fun more than David Asherick. I guarantee you that. You ask my wife, she'll tell you that's the truth. But we should be sober-minded about the times in which we're living. Can someone say amen to that? Amen. He says, watch. John in Revelation says, watch. Jesus in Matthew, the Gospel of Matthew, says, watch. Here Paul is saying, watch.

And Peter actually says the same thing here in 1 Peter chapter 4 and verse 7. But the end of all things is at hand, he says. Therefore, be serious. There it is again. And what's the next word? Watchful in your prayers. John says watch. Paul says watch. Peter says watch. Jesus says watch. Is there any question in anybody's mind tonight that the Bible is telling us to watch for something? For what? Does that sound good? Say, oh, keep your eye out. I'll tell you, keep your eye out. Keep your eye out. But you're going to say, David, what am I keeping my eye out for? Does that make sense, everyone? Yes or no? Notice your study guide. What do all of these verses have in common? They all deal with the end of time. Each of those verses we just looked up deal with the end of time. All of these verses tell us to watch. But the question is, for what? The disciples questioned Jesus on one occasion about the end of the world. Open your Bibles with me to Matthew chapter 24. Matthew what chapter, everyone? First book of the New Testament. You can find that. If you're sitting next to someone who has difficulty finding it, just help them out. First book of the New Testament, right between Malachi and Mark. Matthew chapter 24. Matthew chapter 24. We're being told to... And the question is, for what? And here's the answer. Matthew chapter 24, beginning in verse 1. Then Jesus went out and departed from the where, everyone? From the temple. Jesus left the temple. And his disciples came to show him the buildings of the temple. They were trying to cheer him up. The reason they were trying to cheer him up, if you read in the first three or the last three verses of the chapter before it, Jesus has left the temple for the last time. In fact, he says in verse 37, O Jerusalem of the previous chapter, O Jerusalem, Jerusalem, the one who kills the prophets and stones those who were sent to her, how often I wanted to gather your children together as a hen gathers her chicks under her wings, but you were not willing. Never forget that. God is a gentleman. He will not force his way into your life. He begs and he hopes and he calls and he pleads, but God will not force. Can someone say amen? Jesus says, I wanted to bring you under my wings as others are chicks, but you were not willing. Notice verse 38. See, your house is left to you desolate. Verse 39, for I say to you, you will see me no more till you say, blessed is he who comes in the name of the Lord. And he walked out of the temple. That was the last time that Jesus, the Messiah, the very one to whom the temple pointed, would ever set foot in those precincts. He walks out. His heart was burdened. His heart was sad. He went up on a mountain called the Mount of Olives, and the disciples could tell there was something wrong. Jesus had begun his public ministry. You might remember the story. He went in and he threw all the money changers out. Remember that story? And he said, take these things out of here. See if you can repeat it with me. You have made my Father's house a den of thieves. So at the beginning of Jesus' ministry, he said, my Father's house. But here at the end, he says, your house is left to you desolate. 3.5 years earlier, it was my Father's house. At the end of his ministry, it's your house. Why? Because the Jewish nation had consistently rejected the evidences of Jesus' messiahship. He says, hey, listen, what more can I do? You won't see me again until you say, blessed is he who comes in the name of the Lord. He goes up, he sits on the Mount of Olives. The disciples come in verse 1, we've already read it, to try and cheer him up. Oh, Jesus, look at how beautiful the temple is. Oh, Jesus, look at how the sun glistens off of its glorious marble walls. But Jesus would not be comforted. Look at verse 2. Jesus said, do you not see all these things? Assuredly, I say unto you, not one stone will be left here upon another that will not be what? Thrown down. The very thing that the disciples were trying to cheer Jesus with, Jesus says, do you see it all? It's going to be destroyed. In fact, it'll be so destroyed, so utterly decimated that there won't even be one stone upon another that is the temple destroyed, Jerusalem destroyed. And in the minds of the disciples, they're thinking, what? The destruction of the temple, the destruction of Jerusalem. Surely he's talking about the end of the age, what the Greeks called the eschaton. Oh, that must mean the end of all things. Notice verse 3. Now as he sat upon the Mount of Olives, the disciples came to him privately saying, tell us when will these things be? And what will be the sign of your coming and of the end of the what, everyone? The end of the world or the end of the age. The disciples thought they were asking one question. They thought they were asking one question. When will all of these things be and what will be the sign of your coming and of the end of the age? But that's really two questions. And what Jesus does is he parallels the destruction of Jerusalem in AD 70 under the Roman Emperor Titus and the end of the world. And that's really what Matthew chapter 24 is this marvelous answer in which Jesus takes these two events and interweaves them in a marvelous tapestry.
Now let's look at our study guide here. Consider Matthew chapter 24. We're on the bottom of the

0: second page. In Matthew chapter 24, Jesus deals with the issue of the end of the world. In this chapter, Jesus masterfully, the word is, parallels the destruction of Jerusalem in 70 AD with the destruction of the world at the end of the age. In this parallel, Jesus employs two revealing and helpful analogies for understanding the last days and the end of the world. Let's look at these two analogies. The first one is actually found in verse 8. The first one is found in verse 8, Matthew chapter 24 and verse 8. Now, I'm reading this morning, or this evening rather, from the New King James Version. It says, "All these are the beginning of sorrows." All these are the beginning of sorrows. How many of you have a translation that says the same thing there in Matthew chapter 24, verse 8? All these are the beginning of sorrows. Who has something that says, who has a translation that says something different than that? What does yours say? Birth pangs. That's exactly right. That's what the Greek word is. Just as the RSV says here, all of this is the beginning of birth pangs. In other words, contractions, ladies. That's the Greek word that Jesus is here employing. He was probably speaking in Aramaic, of course, but here Jesus says, all of this, you say, all of what? We'll get there in just a moment. He uses the analogy of contractions. We'll come back to that. He employs a second analogy. As you turn the page there, you can write this down. Look in Matthew chapter 24 and verse 32. Matthew 24 and verse 32. Matthew chapter 24, what verse, everyone? 32. Jesus says, "Now learn this parable." A parable is a story that illustrates a larger spiritual significance. "Now learn this parable from the what, everyone? The fig tree." That's interesting. Jesus is going to teach us a story here from a tree, a lesson from a tree. "When its branch has already become tender and puts forth leaves, you know that summer is what, everyone? Near." Now notice verse 33, he makes the application. "So also, when you see all these things, know that it in the context is the second coming, know that it is near, even at the doors." Jesus employs two analogies here. The two analogies are this. Number one, labor pains, and number two, a budding fig tree. Those of us here in Michigan know what Jesus is talking about. Now, we don't have many fig trees, but we have lots of other kind of trees, and we have winters here. I grew up in South Dakota, and I know something about winters, and we know when spring is just around the corner. Or I should say, at least we think we know when spring is just around the corner. I've heard it said, if you don't like the weather in Michigan, wait 5 minutes. Right? Where I come from in South Dakota, we have two seasons. We have winter and road construction. Seems like you have the same right here in Michigan as well. We know that something is about ready to happen when the leaves begin to appear and the branch gets tender. Jesus says, pay attention. Uses these two analogies, labor pains and a budding fig tree. These analogies have three things in common. Three things in common. Number one, they are both visible. They are both what, everyone? Visible. Write that down in your study guide there. Number two, they are both progressive. That is, they start here and they move toward here, and as they move, they increase in frequency and in intensity. They're progressive. And number three, they are climactic. The budding fig tree announces summer. The labor pains of a woman's contractions announce a child. They all end at something, an event. You say, now what is it? What are these things that we're supposed to watch for? Peter says watch. John says watch. Jesus says watch. Paul says watch, watch, watch. We haven't even talked about what we're watching for, but we know we should be watching for something. He gives two parables, the fig tree and the labor pains. These are visible, progressive, and climactic. And you say, well, what is it? Go back to Matthew chapter 24. The disciples have asked Jesus the question. Verse 3, when will all of this happen? What will be the sign of the end of the age? And Jesus says in verse 4, the very first words out of his mouth, take heed that no one, what? In other words, be careful that no one deceives you. In fact, he says that three times in this one chapter. Be careful that no one deceives you, that no one deceives you, that no one deceives you. Friends, the only thing that you can be guaranteed to keep that will keep you from being deceived is knowing the Bible for yourself. Can someone say amen to that? I could stand up here and say something wrong. In fact, I'll tell you this. If I ever do say something that's wrong, don't come back. You don't have to come back. If what I say doesn't come from the Bible, don't come back. What I like to tell Christians is this: you should know your Bible well enough to know when a minister misquotes it.
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2: Are you a mom who needs a break? 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This is Moms on Break. Welcome back to Moms on Break. We have Kristen Henley joining us for part two of Power of Our Thinking. 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
3: Thank you so much, Stacy.
2: So we kind of got cut off in the middle of our discussion of your book, Millie and Her Tangled Thoughts, and we're looking at the cognitive distortions, or in layman's terms, negative thinking. We're on number five, and it's called Jumping to Conclusions, or for kids to understand it better, I Know It All. So tell us more about this kind of thinking.
3: So this distortion has two subtypes, and they kind of all, they're summarized by jumping to conclusions. The first one that we highlight in the book is mind reading, assuming what others think. I have a definition there that tries, for each distortion, it tries to unpack it in a nice, succinct way. Mind reading is basically assuming that you can read someone else's mind based on your observances of how they are acting. Maybe you hear a little bit about what they say and you think you know, but no matter how well you know a person, you still can't read their minds. So we want to highlight this for kids because kids take things very personal. They're egocentric at times in their nature.
2: And very literal, so, too.
3: Very literal. Mm-hmm. And so they will think so-and-so is talking about me because they see their group of friends talking and maybe whispering, maybe looking over at them. But the truth is we really don't know. The other subtype to this is fortune telling, or what some people call catastrophizing. So then we really think we know what is going to happen in the future. And again, this might be our gut. God designed us to have a gut. He might be, we might be just experiencing something in our gut that says, oh no, you know, this happened before, or I have a bad feeling about this. And we do want to pay attention to our gut, but that's an example where we need to stop and check our thoughts to see if our thoughts are true or helpful.
2: Mm-hmm,
3: and the truth is, with kids and their friendship, social, relational issues that do arise, is we really won't necessarily know the other person's motivations or what they're thinking. And so you'll see the main character's family members jump in and start to help her and say, if you don't know, if you feel safe with that person, you can ask to clarify.
2: Good
3: and
2: point.
3: If the truth does hurt, then we can still handle it.
2: Mm-hmm.
3: It doesn't have to be fortune telling, this catastrophe that's coming up and rumors will be spread around the school. No, we can handle it because there's a love from your family, from supportive people in your life, and from Jesus that can help you sort out this issue.
2: Mm-hmm. There's a saying that says we can deal with what we know. We can't deal with what we don't know. So if you can clarify it directly with the person, and even if it's bad news, you can deal with it. Yeah, I like that.
3: Yes. Yes.
2: Okay, very good one. I know these might be hitting close to home for us as adults, moms listening, because we deal with these same struggles with our thinking as well. So the next one we're looking at is blowing up or shrinking down, and the technical term magnification or minimization. So help us understand this one.
3: So these two go hand in hand, and they might sound a bit similar to some of the other distortions. Because remember I said in part one that there is overlap.
2: Yes.
3: But magnifying is basically blowing up, like on using a magnifying glass. You're really blowing something up to make it bigger than it actually is, and it could be a mistake that you made. Oh, I can't believe I said that. Oh, that's awful. Or a blemish. Maybe a child thinks, I have a big nose. So-and-so said I had a big nose, and they're really making that bigger than it actually is. And usually when we're magnifying something, I know in the book, Millie is struggling with her, the new student, which she's not too sure about. She wants to be her friend, but she's blowing up how amazing she is and how funny she is and how everybody likes her. And when we're magnifying somebody else in that way, we're minimizing ourselves and who God made us out to be.
2: Downing ourselves. Yeah.
3: Right. Exactly. So it can go so many different ways. We're either magnifying other people, either for something positive or negative that they are doing. We can also magnify ourselves and be prideful and be boastful about all that we're doing, but we can also magnify the negative about, I made that mistake, now I'm awful or I'm stupid. Or so it can go in multiple directions, but really we want to teach kids to be careful with this, be careful with comparisons, as it turns out, and that God has created you to be unique, and we all have weaknesses that we can improve, but with his strength we can be made perfect in his strength.
2: And the one to really magnify and lift up is Jesus. And the rest of us are on the same plane, just trying to get to the same place. Yes.
3: Exactly.
2: Okay, so the next one is, it's not my fault, blaming or personalization.
3: Yes. So there's kind of two parts in this one as well, but let's start with blaming. In the book, we highlighted this in that you can tell that something wrong has happened with Millie, so she retaliates. And the goal with blaming is not to give total blame either to yourself or others, but admit your part. And there are some situations such as abuse or assault, really big traumatic issues that we want to pay attention to that and admit that there isn't responsibility if somebody is hurting or abusing you. You don't take part in that. But often victims in those situations will feel that way. But just to keep it in an introductory level of this, we want to teach kids that we want to accept responsibility for what you can do. We can't change others, but we can change ourselves. And so we want to highlight that and judge behaviors, but not necessarily your core self and who God has created you to be. So if you performed poorly on an exam, it's because you didn't study, not because you're dumb and you can't do these things. There's a level of personalization, I think, that we can take where we are blaming ourselves for outside circumstances in certain situations, and in other situations we can accept responsibility for our part.
2: Very good. We need to own our road, but not take ownership of the whole road and blame ourselves for things outside of our control.
3: Exactly.
2: Very good. Okay, let's move on to the next one. This cognitive distortion for kids to understand is called letting feelings control me. For adults, it's emotional reasoning, correct?
3: Right. And this is reasoning with our feelings alone, without logic or evidence. So again, we need to pay attention to our gut, because feelings are not good or bad. It's what we do with our feelings that can have a negative or positive result. God designed us to have feelings, and those are warning signs or cues to help us identify what we're thinking.
2: Good point.
3: And therefore, therefore how we behave. And so we pay attention to our feelings, but we tune kids into the fact that our feelings can lie to us. And even when we have an intense emotion, I like this, can lie to us. And Even when we have an intense emotion,

0: He was tempted. It was what he did with the temptation. And same with us. We have feelings, but what do we do with them that makes makes or breaks us?
1: Right.
0: Okay, very good.
1: Just because we
0: go ahead.
1: I was just going to add, just because we feel it doesn't mean that it must be true.
0: Good point. Yeah, we can't base everything on our feelings. That's very true. Okay, the next one is called mislabeling, or for kids, name calling.
1: Yes, so for this one, it's basically placing judgment on either yourself or others based on maybe a few observances. Sometimes there are patterns of behavior that we can watch people engage in, and we might make conclusions about that from time to time. However, we can't, there's also growth in people. And so we need to be careful with labeling either ourselves or others in an extreme form. And usually you'll see all or nothing thinking playing into this as well. So instead of I made a mistake, instead of saying I am a loser, you can say, no, I made a mistake, but I'm learning, I'm growing. And this is really important to teach kids as well. Sometimes as parents, we get frustrated and we want to say, you know, oh, that's bad. And kids might internalize that and say, I am bad. Instead, we need to help them see you made a bad decision or you made a mistake, and that's okay. That doesn't mean that you're a bad child.
0: You don't have to stay that way. We can change that.
1: Right.
0: Yeah.
1: Right. Exactly.
0: Good point. Okay. And let's see. We've got one more cognitive distortion in this book called demands, shoulds, or musts.
1: Yes. So this is really placing demands on either yourself or others or the world. It's having these very harsh, extreme expectations. And Millie in the book struggles with this. She wants to just play with one friend, and she's monopolizing her, and her friend wants to play with everyone. And so Millie's saying, no, if you're my friend, you are really going to do what I want to do. And that's demanding, or shoulds and musts, and that really hurts us and others. So even in these distortions, we're teaching kids how to avoid. There's a subtlety in our culture. There's a lot of entitlement happening. Our kids are fighting the tempt manipulation, and we want to show them that these behaviors are hurtful to other people.
0: Very good. Very good. This book is just truly powerful, and I can't recommend it more. Also for your children, and how to recognize the things they're going through and checking their thinking. Again, just to highlight, I love the magnifying glass, and after each negative thought that's being presented, it's checking yourself. Is it true? Is it helpful? And you can just make it fun for your kids to also learn to check their own thinking. Is that true? Is that helpful thought? And it's just an excellent book. And I really hope that our listeners can get a hold of it. Kristen, tell them again where they can get a hold of this book.
1: So they can find it on Amazon.com or at NedleyHealth.com. And I just wanted to add, at the back of the book, there's a note to parents and educators section. So it highlights how you can introduce this book to really young children and how you can apply it to older kids as well. And there's a truth filter in the back that people won't want to miss, because it helps set the foundation of how we can really check our thoughts and then change.
0: Dear Jesus, thank you for loving me and teaching me what to do. When I am confused, help me to stop and think things through. Help me to find thoughts that are helpful, that are true. I know you're right beside me. I can walk along with you. Amen. Isn't that beautiful? Find a copy of this book somewhere for you and your children. It will help you in your parenting. I promise. It has me, I know. Thank you for joining Moms on Break and Kristen Henley. And please join us again, as we're not finished with her. Take care. You can find Moms on Break on Facebook, Instagram, and your favorite podcast service. 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
2: 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It was written by Mary H. Maxson and is entitled Beauty Through the Ashes, Part 1. Mary's theme text comes from Isaiah 43, verses 2 and 3, New International Version.

0: Version. When you walk through the fire, you will not be burned, for I am the Lord your God, the Holy One of Israel, your Savior. Mary writes, A year ago today, as I began my morning worship time, I noticed the sunrise was extraordinarily beautiful. I went outside to take a picture. Then I heard what sounded like rain showers on our two open deck umbrellas. But it was actually falling ashes. I called Ben, my husband, to come look outside. Those aren't regular clouds, honey. Those clouds are composed of smoke, soot, and haze. Back inside, I phoned my cousin Carrie. Feather River Hospital is being evacuated right now, she informed me. We're hooking up our RV and loading our trucks. We're evacuating as soon as we can. Ben came in to tell me he had located on Google a fire burning 35 miles away from where we lived. Mary, you need to get all the clothes into the RV and anything else you want to take. Having just returned from a discipleship seminar in New York, I still had a partially unpacked suitcase into which I threw two pair of jeans, a couple of tops, a sweater set, a skirt, and a camisole. Oh, that'll be enough to last me a week or so, I said to myself. Then we'll be back home again. We'd previously had to evacuate four times since moving to Paradise, California. This would be our fifth time. But we had always returned home, so I didn't worry much about what if. I simply grabbed my computer, my Bible, Dad's Bible, my iPad, phone, and CPAP machine with all the battery connections. At the last minute, I said to Ben, Better get your passport in case we need items. As Ben backed our RV down Crestmore Drive, I was strangely convicted to take a picture of the RV and our house. Later, we learned that the first thing insurance investigators request is a recent picture of one's property. I followed Ben in the truck with our little Dachshund, Buster. Soon I could barely see the back lights of our RV. As telephone poles burst into flame and crumbled just feet away from my vehicle, the heat inside the truck became intense, even with air conditioning. Little Buster was trembling. In a sinful world, disaster can burst upon us without a moment's notice. Are we walking so closely with Jesus each day that our faith will look beyond our circumstances? I pray that we are. That concludes Mary H. Maxson's devotional entitled Beauty Through the Ashes, Part 1. Tune in tomorrow for Part 2. This is Carolyn Sutton for Staying Vertical.
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Now we pick up reading the book of Proverbs from the book of the Bible at Proverbs 26:23. Like an earthen vessel overlaid with silver dross are burning lips and a wicked heart. He who hates disguises it with his lips, but he lays up deceit in his heart. When he speaks graciously, do not believe. There are seven abominations in his heart. Though his hatred covers itself with guile, his wickedness will be revealed before the assembly. He who digs a pit will fall into it, and he who rolls a stone, it will come back on him. A lying tongue hates those it crushes, and a flattering mouth works ruin.

Proverbs 27. 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Let another praise you, and not your own mouth, a stranger, and not your own lips. A stone is heavy and the sand weighty, but the provocation of a fool is heavier than both of them. Wrath is fierce and anger is a flood, but who can stand before jealousy?

0: Better is open rebuke than love that is concealed. 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A sated man loathes honey, but to a famished man, any bitter thing is sweet. Like a bird that wanders from her nest, so is a man who wanders from his home. Oil and perfume make the heart glad, so a man's counsel is sweet to his friend. Do not forsake your own friend or your father's friend, and do not go to your brother's house in the day of your calamity. Better is a neighbor who is near than a brother far away. Be wise, my son, and make my heart glad, that I may reply to him who reproaches me. A prudent man sees evil and hides himself. The naive proceed and pay the penalty. Take his garment when he becomes surety for a stranger, and for an adulterous woman, hold him in pledge. He who blesses his friend with a loud voice early in the morning, it will be reckoned a curse to him. A constant dripping on a day of steady rain and a contentious woman are alike. He who would restrain her restrains the wind and grasps oil with his right hand. Iron sharpens iron, so one man sharpens another. For the past few minutes, our path has been lit by the lamp of God's Word, the Bible. This is The Word, a ministry supported by listeners. Our mailing address, Post Office Box 444, Paradise, California, 95969.
1: It's no secret that children who study music can reap great rewards in all areas of their life. But what does a good musical education actually look like? 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
2: Dr. Tanner, why is it so important for children to study music, in your opinion?
3: Well, I should admit right now that my oldest child is only 5, so a lot of what we do at home is not formal music training yet. We do a lot of singing. We sing a lot of songs that they heard at church, and so we listen to a wide variety of music, and they kind of get exposed to a lot of different music. I teach my 5-year-old piano lessons. I think it's a really good idea to start a child at piano or violin when they're between 4 and 7. With boys, it can be later, because they tend to not have the patience to sit still as
2: that
3: well.
2: Even though a child can't play a musical instrument, you think they should still study music. Is that right?
3: That is a million-dollar question. Most of the time, it works very, very well as long as things are organized and running pretty clearly. I have a wonderful friend from church who comes 2 days a week, is how often I'm here at Patrick Henry. She comes to watch my children. She's really familiar with how my children work, and that gives me the opportunity to know that I know that how the homeschooling is going to work well because I write out the plan for the day. Here's what each child needs to go over. Here's what they're going to do with it. Here's the book to read to them and that kind of thing. I love to teach. I don't think I could or would put myself through this much chaos of stress without loving to teach. But I have to love my kids more than that, and I really would not want to not get the chance to be there with them. And the homeschooling gives us a chance to do a lot of that, too.
2: Well, that's very interesting insight, and I know it's going to be helpful to our listeners out there. Thank you for being with us, and until next time, I'm Mike Smith.
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5: The walleye is placed in a big tank of water, and minnows are then put in the tank, which the walleye very quickly consumes. Now, at that point, a large piece of glass is slid down the center of the tank, with the walleye on one side and the minnows on the other. Now, the fish swims after the minnows, hits the glass, and bounces back. The walleye will get discouraged and even quit trying to get the minnows. At that point, researchers slide the glass out of the tank and let the minnows swim in and around the pike. But he knew what he knew. The minnows couldn't be had, simply because he's become discouraged in his efforts to feed. So it is with children who fail in their early school experiences. If their efforts to read, write, and compute only bring frustration, some of them just quit trying. You have to reach him or her before the paralysis of discouragement sets in.
6: For more information, visit drdobsonminute.org.
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8: Now a look at your evening weather on Northlake County Christian Radio. Mostly cloudy with thunderstorms today with a high near 93 and lows around 75. Partly sunny with thunderstorms tomorrow with a high of around 76. For your Saturday, mostly cloudy with thunderstorms with a high near 91 and lows around 76. And for Sunday, partly sunny with thunderstorms with a high near 91 and lows around 75. That's your evening weather on Northlake County Christian Radio.
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12: 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Sacramento Central Church brings you Receiving the Word, timely Bible messages presented by Pastors Chris Buttery and Mike Thompson. Amazing revelations await you in God's holy word, the Bible.
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14: There's also questions regarding whether a lot of water could create the types of canyons that we have today in such a short time. Young Earth scientists have caused over the years, indirectly, some controversy because they argued that the Grand Canyon, has anyone been to the Grand Canyon? Yeah, it's a phenomenal canyon. I mean, you've seen canyons and they're awesome, but you go to the Grand Canyon, you'll know why it's called the Grand Canyon. It's absolutely phenomenal. But you go to the Grand Canyon, that these young Earth scientists were saying, have been saying that the Grand Canyon was formed rapidly. And scientists were saying that's not, that geologists, not It took a long, long time. But recent events have given these scientists maybe an increased appreciation for the power of water, a lot of water in a little time, which contrasts with the commonly accepted model of a little water over a long period of time to use as an explanation for the formation of the Grand Canyon. So in 2002, I think we have a picture of it for you up on the screen here in just a moment. This is Canyon Lake Gorge, and it's a limestone gorge that's around 1 mile long, hundreds of yards wide, and in some places it gets about 50 feet, in some places deep, even maybe deeper. And this was exposed, this gorge became exposed in 2002 when there was extensive flooding in the Guadalupe River, which led to a huge amount of water going over the spillway from Canyon Lake Reservoir, and it removed large amounts of sediment to form this gorge. Science Daily had this as one of their article headings. Canyon carved, talking about Canyon Lake Gorge, canyon carved in just 3 days in Texas flood. Insight into ancient flood events on Earth and Mars. Kind of sounds like young Earth scientists have been saying, worded like they would perhaps talk about these things. California Institute of Technology geologist Michael Lamb and Texas State University geographer Mark Fonstand reported in the Nature Geoscience some of the implications that this rapid formation of the canyon had for mainstream geology. The press released this statement, quote, "Our traditional view of deep river canyons such as the Grand Canyon is that they are carved slowly as the regular flow and occasional moderate rushing of rivers erodes rocks over periods of millions of years. Such is not always the case, however." So the scientists, they used a combination of aerial photography and field measurements of the area where the gorge now lies to estimate the rate of erosion during the flood. Amazingly, the team determined that the rate of erosion was limited only by the amount of sediment the flood water could carry, which speaks volumes for the erosive power of the retreating waters of a worldwide flood. Lamb stated this. He said, "This is one of the few places, talking about this canyon, where models for canyon formation can be tested because we know the flood conditions under which the canyon formed." His point, while probably not intended as much, reminds us that when it comes to most geological formations today, we haven't observed how they've been formed. When people are determining how they were formed, everyone brings a presupposition, such as natural processes that have persisted, basically unchanged over time, or that God sent a worldwide flood to destroy mankind. If a single overflowing spillway in Texas can carve a mile-long, 80-foot deep gorge in 3 days, imagine the geological havoc that a worldwide flood and its retreat would cause over the span of more than a year. And so I don't think we need to doubt the existence of a worldwide global flood. The evidence is all around us. As we close today, I just want to share three lessons that we can learn from the story of Noah, very important lessons. First of all, the flood. The flood is a reminder to us, first of all, of the grace of God. The grace of God. While unbelievers found judgment, we're told that Noah found grace. Noah found grace. To a certain extent, all of the people of that day experienced the grace of God. Let me explain. I've shared this last week. It was not until 120 years after the revelation of a coming flood that it actually came upon the world. 120 years. That 120 year period was an age of grace in which the gospel was proclaimed. It was an age of grace. And the difference between Noah and those who perished was their response to God's grace. That was what made the difference. Those who perished interpreted God's grace as divine indifference. They concluded that God's grace or God didn't care or trouble himself because of man's sin. And so they saw it as divine indifference. Noah, on the other hand, recognized grace for what it really is. An opportunity to continue and enter into an intimate relationship, saving relationship with God, and at the same time, avoid the divine displeasure and judgment. So Noah's years were spent in walking with God. These 120 years for Noah were spent in preparing the ark that God had asked him to build. These 120 years were used by Noah in preparing his family. These 120 years by Noah was used to proclaim God's word. And the grace of God is clearly seen in the promise that we read in Genesis 8:22. While the earth remains, seed time and harvest, cold and heat, summer and winter, and day and night shall not cease. And here is the irony, friends, of our day. Here's the irony of our day. As in the days of Noah, the lost look at life as it is, and they ask, how could God let there be all these things and not do anything to correct them or to right them? All these tragedies, all these bad things that happened, what appeared to happen to good people or just indiscriminate to anyone. Why doesn't God deal with them if God is there? And they conclude that God is either dead, that God is apathetic, that God is incapable of dealing with the world, And while they're doing that, they're disregarding the warning that the Bible offers. Turn with me to 2 Peter chapter 3, and we read verses 8 and 9. Notice the warning here, 2 Peter 3, verses 8 and 9. Keep your finger there, because we're going to look at this chapter here for just a few moments. But beloved, do not forget one thing, that the Lord, for the Lord, one day is as 1,000 years, and 1,000 years is one day. Now notice verse 9, and you know verse 9. The Lord is not slack concerning his promise, as some men count slackness. What will come, Peter is saying, will come. God has promised it. So God is not slack concerning his promise, as some count slackness. But why does it delay? Why is it that we wait? Because God is long-suffering toward us, not willing that any should perish. That how many people would come to repentance? All people would come to repentance. Individuals see God's delay. Individuals conclude and see these things, and they ask, where is God? Is he dead? Is he apathetic? Maybe these things won't occur at all. But they failed to remember that God is long-suffering. His promise will be fulfilled, but he's not willing that any should perish, and so there's a delay in the hope that more will respond to his grace, you see. As Noah, you and I have to recognize that life, even with its horrible things that happen, but there are plenty of good things that happen, is a reflection of the sovereignty of the gracious God over all life. The continuation of all things as they have been, day and night, summer and winter, springtime and harvest, should cause us each one to bow our knee to God in praise and in submission to his providential care. However, the skeptic, the unbeliever, however, has twisted this promise of God's providential care into an excuse for continuing to be bold in their life of disregard and rejecting God's appeal to their life. Notice verses 3. We go back to verse 3 of the same chapter. Knowing this first, the scoffers will come in the last day, walking according to their what, friends? Their own lusts, their own desires, saying, where is the promise of his coming? For since the fathers fell asleep, all things continue as they were from the beginning of creation. For this, notice verse 5, for this they willingly forget that by the word of God, the heavens were of old, and the earth standing out of the water and in the water, by which the world that then existed perished, being flooded with water. But the heavens and the earth, which are now preserved by the same word, are reserved for what, friends? For fire, until the day of judgment and perdition of ungodly men. There are people who are skeptic. There are people who are insisting in just doing things their own way, and they willingly forget what happened in the days of Noah. And so God delays and God waits in the hope that more will respond to his grace and to his goodness. Individuals around us sadly fail to realize that men are given this time to repent and to be reconciled to God. But just as the time of grace finally expired in Noah's day, so it will in our day. We go on to read verse 10 and on. But the day of the Lord will come as a thief in the night, in which the heavens will pass away with a great noise, and the elements will melt with fervent heat. Both the earth and the works that are in it will be burned up. Therefore, since all these things will be dissolved, what manner of persons ought you to be in holy conduct and godliness, looking for and hasting the coming of the day of the Lord, because of which the heavens will be dissolved, being on fire, and the elements will melt with fervent heat? Nevertheless, we, according to his promise, look for new heavens and a new earth in which righteousness will dwell. Jesus taught that the days preceding the flood would be just like those preceding the days when Jesus appears. Go back with me to Matthew 24. I just want to read these words in your hearing this morning. Matthew chapter 24, because we want to understand the thinking, the mentality that was happening in the days of Noah and the days of the flood, and it will give us a picture of the days in which we live in today. I mean, I think we can look around and we can see it today still. But notice how spot on Jesus was. Matthew 24, verse 37. But as the days of Noah were, so also will the coming of the Son of Man be. For as in the days before the flood, they were eating and drinking, marrying and giving in marriage, until the day that Noah entered the ark, and did not know until the flood came and took them all away, so also will the coming of the Son of Man be. So those days were not described in terms of debauchery or in decadence, although there certainly was that for sure. But how were the days described according to what Jesus says here? They were described as what? Normality. Normality. Business as usual. People in the last days will be doing what they have always done. And there is nothing wrong with eating, and there's nothing wrong with drinking, and there's nothing wrong with giving in marriage or buying or selling. What's wrong is doing so without God. What's wrong is doing so without an appreciation for the uncertainty of life. What's wrong is in doing so is without a knowledge that all things one day will be dissolved, supposing that sin, we may sin as we please without payment or without penalty. That's the danger today. And people fail to realize that one day the age of grace will come to a close. This great probationary period that God has given us will one day end. And so we need to rightly respond to God's grace. As Peter wrote in 1 Peter 3, verse 20, which sometime were disobedient, speaking of them back there at the flood, when once the long suffering of God waited in the days of Noah, while the ark was preparing, wherein few, that is eight, were saved by water. God is calling for people today to respond to the call, you see. So first of all, the flood instructs us regarding God's amazing grace. He gave them a time, probationary time, as he does, as he's done humanity, as he's done us. But one day that time, probationary time, will come to a close. The second thing we're instructed to has to do with that, has to do with judgment and the wrath of God. We learn from the flood story that God is slow to anger. God is slow to wrath. That's very certain. Judgment, however, will ultimately be meted out on rejecters of God's grace. Be very clear that while wrath and judgment are certain, they do not delight God's heart. The Bible talks about God's strange act. And in Ezekiel, we read that God's not willing that any should perish. God says, I take no delight in the wicked when they die. Nowhere in this passage is there one scene of suffering in the book of Genesis, the story of the flood, not one scene of suffering and anguish described in detail. Even Noah, his eyes and his family were kept from beholding the tormented, those who were suffering in the waters. The ark had no portholes. The ark had no picture windows to look out as destruction was on the earth. The only opening was that from the top of the ark to allow light into the ark. God doesn't delight in judgment, nor does he needlessly dwell upon it, but it is for certainty for those who resist his grace. God will eventually draw the line in the sand as he did in the days of Noah. And we can't deceive ourselves. There is a time when the offer of salvation will be withdrawn. That time is coming. And for all intents and purposes, it's coming very soon. Sad is the day when one sits and appeals to somebody to give their heart to Jesus, and they finally once and for all reject his mercy and his grace. Sad is the day as someone who insists in their defiant obstinance that God does not exist, and if he did exist, I would hate him, and I wouldn't serve him, and I will never serve him. And they go to the grave believing that very thing. Sad. Very sad. God's judgment, we need to consider, also includes things taking their course. The account of the flood, it's interesting. When you read the account of the flood, it seems like creation reverts to the conditions of the second day of creation. And when it talks about the end of the world, after Jesus has come, those 1,000 years, it seems as though things will revert back to the way they were when the earth was without form and void and darkness was upon the face of the deep, you read about in Genesis 1. Men who reject God today live as though God does not exist at all. And prior to the return of Jesus, and just like the days of Noah when the doors closed, and when 7 days before, they were in there 7 days before the flood waters came, probation's doors will close. And the 7 last plagues will fall on the lost. And it will be a sad day as they discover what living without God is like. God's restraining and his controlling hand will be withdrawn, and chaos will reign as Satan is given full control over the elements. God's judgment is often given both men what they want and what they deserve. And friends, it will come. And may we not be found on the outside of the ark. Finally, I want us to consider the third lesson, and that is the subject of salvation that the ark, the story of the flood, teaches us. In the case of Noah, God's way of salvation was incredibly restrictive. Can I put it that way? It was restrictive. God only provided one way to get out of the flood. One way, an ark. And there was only one door to get into that ark. No one back then could have been saved any other way, any way they wished, but only God's way. And I'd propose to us today that salvation with God today is the same way, very restrictive. Jesus said, "I am the way, the truth, and the life. No man cometh unto the Father except by me." And then in John 10, verse 9, Jesus said, "I am the door. By me, if any man enter in, he shall be saved." God's plan of salvation today is just as restrictive. It is through one means and one means only, through Jesus Christ. The salvation of the ark is also instructive. It provides us with a picture of the salvation that we receive in Jesus Christ. It was for those in Noah's day really a type of Jesus Christ. The difference between those who were saved and those who perished in the flood was the difference between being inside the ark and being outside the ark. Those who were saved and those who died all went through the ark, all went through the flood. But those who survived were in the ark, which sheltered them from the effects of divine displeasure upon sin. Those outside the ark, as well as those within, knew the ark existed. They were informed that God had warned that judgment was coming. And some chose to ignore the facts, while Noah and his family chose to believe them. And their belief caused them to act upon those beliefs. And so it is today. God has said that there is a penalty for sin. The wages of sin is death. And on the cross of Calvary, friends, on that old rugged cross, the wrath of God was poured out upon the sinless Son of God, Jesus Christ. And those who trust in Him will experience salvation that God provides through Jesus. Those who trust Him will experience the salvation that is in Jesus Christ. Those who refuse to trust in Jesus, they will suffer. And they will suffer ultimately the wrath of God outside of Christ, being outside of the ark that God has provided. Friends, knowing about Christ no more saves a man than those back then knew about the ark. The difference was to get on the ark. They knew about the ark, but they refused to get on. And there are a lot of people who know about Jesus, have heard his name. Even if it's in a cursed word, there's Jesus right there. Everyone knows, people are hearing about Jesus, and it's through Jesus Christ that they can be saved. You can know about Jesus, but that won't save you. You need to know Jesus. You need to be in Jesus Christ. God's way of salvation, friends, back then was not a glamorous one at all. And I believe many people would have been on board of the Harmony of the Seas, which is a Royal Caribbean cruise liner, if Noah had built it, but not on the ark. See, there was little appeal to the eye when you looked at the ark. But it was sufficient for the saving of mankind in that flood. Many refuse to be saved. Many today refuse to be saved if it cannot be achieved in some glorious way, something that is appealing, something that's acceptable. I mean, who would want to spend a whole year cooped up with animals and birds and the like in order to be saved? But that was God's way in Noah's day. When Jesus offers salvation to you and me, he doesn't come as one with great magnetism or appeal as a king, that you would bow down before him. Isaiah spoke of him 700 years before his coming. Isaiah 53 verse 2 tells us, "He had no stately form or majesty that we should look upon him, nor appearance that we should be attracted to him." Many would come to salvation if it appealed to their flesh, to their carnal natures. But God's salvation is not like that. It's not of this kind. Sometimes Christians fail at this point as well. They think that God's way must be glorious. All miracles, you see. All magnificence. No suffering, No pain, no agony, no heartache. And I need to tell you that God's way is not always the glorious way as we would want. But it is alone the way of deliverance and the way of peace and the way of joy. And this salvation which God provided was one that was entered into by faith in God's revealed word. Noah hadn't seen it rain, nor heard the clap of thunder, but God said that there was going to be a flood, and so Noah built an ark. Noah believed God, and he acted in faith. We have seen people leave Earth's atmosphere and travel to the moon, and they've come back. But we've never seen it. We've never seen Jesus come back in the clouds of glory. But the Bible says that he will. And when he comes, he's coming to claim his own, you see. And God's people today must act in faith because they believe that Jesus is coming back soon. Noah's faith was not an academic faith, and neither should ours be, a mere faith in principle. But his faith was active, and our faith must be active as well, a faith that practiced. He spent 120 years building an ark, committing himself to the God he knew, and our faith must also be active as well. What do you say? Noah, we're told, was a preacher. I don't believe that he often spoke from behind a pulpit. He spoke from behind a plank and a hammer. It was Noah's lifestyle that condemned the men of his day and warned of the coming judgment. Noah's whole life was shaped by his certainty of the coming of the flood. We who are Christians, Seventh-day Adventist Christians, we know that the Lord will come again soon. And I wonder how much it really affects our lives. I wonder how much it really affects our lives. Can our neighbors tell? Can our work colleagues tell? From behind his workbench, Noah preached. Behind your workbench, whether it be in the classroom or whether it be in the mechanic shop or wherever you are, does your life testify that Jesus is coming back again soon? I surely hope so. And so Jesus will come soon. He will come soon, and for those who are safe in Jesus Christ, it will be a day of rejoicing and gladness. But for those who are outside of Jesus, it will be a fearful day. It will be a fearful day. It will be a horrible day. But I want to appeal to you this morning. God knows how to prepare you and to deliver you out of temptation and trial and save you at last. You know how I know that? Because he did it for Noah. Because he did it for Noah. In the face of adulation and philosophy called science, Noah prepared an ark. Noah prepared his family. As a matter of fact, let me read 2 Peter 2, verses 5 and 9. With reference to the flood, with reference to Noah, did not God spare the old world? But saved Noah, the eighth person, a preacher of righteousness, bringing in the flood upon the world of the ungodly. And then verse 9 it says, Peter said, the Lord knows how to deliver the godly out of temptation and to reserve the unjust unto the day of judgment to be punished. So God knows how to reserve the just out of temptation, how to deliver the godly out of temptation. The key to a successful Christian walk is the one which we find in Noah, in that he walked with God. If you want God to deliver you out of temptation, you got to walk with God. If you want God to deliver you out of this world when Jesus comes, you got to learn now to walk with God. That's what we learn from this story. Because of this walk, Noah prepared an ark. He prepared his family for the coming deluge. And if we too are walking with God, we'll be preparing our characters. We'll be preparing our children, our families. We'll be preparing the church for the return of Jesus Christ. There is another ark to build today. What do you say, friends? There certainly is. Are you building it? Can those around you find hope in your commitment to Jesus? Just as God had desired the antediluvians, those living in the time of the flood, the ark, and prior to the flood, found hope in Noah's commitment to God in the preparation of the ark. Can people find hope in your commitment to Jesus and his soon return? You see, friends, another storm is coming, relentless in its fury. And God is calling his citizens to come forward to help lead as many people as possible to the safety of Jesus Christ. Are you willing to put yourself in harm's way for the salvation of somebody else? Are you willing to put yourself in a predicament? Talking about the ark of safety, Jesus Christ, and the salvation that he provides. The storm is coming, friends. People need to know. People need to find an ark of safety in Jesus Christ. And as I read the other day, my prayer, and may our prayer be, Lord, help me. Help me to be on fire for the saving of souls and find others.

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3: Throughout the ages, diseases have caused pain, misery, and death around the globe. 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
5: This is Science, Scripture, and Salvation, a Creation Radio Journal. I'm Chris O'Brien with the Institute for Creation Research. From tuberculosis, to heart disease, to cancer, we are afflicted with so many types of horrible diseases. But why do such things even exist? And what about new diseases? How do they form? Listen in for the next 15 minutes as we examine the origin of diseases and discover why new diseases just keep showing up. So, just what are we talking about when we say disease? Dr. Joe Francis, professor of biology at the Master's College in California, explains.
4: I think it's easy for us to define it in terms of what causes disease, like bacteria or viruses. But we have to remember that not all diseases or illness are caused by bacteria or viruses. We could just have an imbalance in our system. So from a creationist view, I would say it's something altered from the normal. It's something different from what God intended. You know, the body would act different from what it was normally created or intended to act.
5: And diseases can strike from within our bodies and from without.
4: Mutation's one aspect of it, but any part in our body can break down for any reason. It could wear out. It could be the wrong part in the first place. It just was put in early on by the development process, and it wasn't the right part, and it breaks down later in life. So there's a lot of origins of disease. And of course, when we get into things that cause disease, like creatures that cause disease, like microbes, then we can talk about bacteria and viruses invading the body. And so we have that kind of origin of disease, where we have creatures that invade the human body from the outside. And we could even include allergens like pollen that can invade the body and cause problems. So we have kind of really two categories there, processes that break down internally for whatever reason and cause disease, and outside entities that get into the human body and cause problems.
5: Dr. Alan Gillen, professor of biology at Liberty University, explains these categories as infectious and non-infectious diseases.
6: Infectious diseases are those that can be spread by contagion, whether it's a virus, a bacteria, a fungus, a parasite. Those all can be spread person to person, animal to person, environment to person. But in non-infectious diseases, those are generally diseases where the body begins to break down, whether it's due to genetics, poor lifestyle habits, smoking, excessive drinking, choices of non-exercise. All those lifestyle factors certainly can be correlated with non-infectious diseases.
5: However, as Dr. Francis tells us, diseases were not always a reality of life. The first chapter in Genesis tells us that God saw everything that He had made, and behold, it was very good. So what brought bad things like diseases into God's perfect world?
4: A straightforward reading of Genesis would suggest that diseases were the result of the fall. Death came into creation, and many diseases, left unchecked, will lead to a shortened life or even immediate death. And because God declared everything as very good, we just don't see any room in the scripture for disease being part of his original creation. So again, a straightforward literal reading of Genesis, in my opinion, and in the opinion of many creationists, it leaves no room for any diseases before the fall. It just is not consistent with the words very good.
3: So then, how could disease-causing organisms have been present in the Garden of Eden? As ICR retired biologist Dr. Ken Cumming explains, many of these bacteria and viruses had beneficial uses in creation, but now appear to be altered from their original purposes.
7: Bacteria, for example, in the digestive tract, Escherichia coli, E. coli for short, that particular organism is very influential and important in our digestion in terms of producing vitamins for us. So it's a necessary, important component to our digestive tract flora, and it's very helpful to us. Not that we couldn't supplement it with the vitamins, the B vitamins, to bypass that, but they perform other important functions, such as decomposition or breakdown of other food materials which are in the digestive tract at the same time. So the flora that we have in our digestive tract normally, or in our respiratory tract normally, is in equilibrium or in accommodation with the host. And it's only when they mutate and take on new characteristics that can become invasive that they become disease-forming and disease-causing.
3: And, as Dr. Francis tells us, some harmful bacteria and viruses aren't altered at all, but are simply in the wrong place.
4: They were created to be in one place to perform a good function, and now they have spread to another place where they actually cause problems. And this is consistent with Genesis. Actually, I'd say very consistent with Genesis, because Genesis shows that weeds came forth in the garden once the curse was on the garden. And as creationists, we do not believe that weeds were created after the fall. We believe they were created with the plants, probably had a beneficial function. But one theory is that in the garden, they just ended up being in the wrong place. And so we're finding the same thing with bacteria, especially bacteria, that many of them appear to be in the wrong place when they're causing disease. And if we take them out of that place and look at them where they're doing good things, we pretty much see the same bacteria.
3: But what do evolutionists say about disease origins? Dr. Gillen says the different worldviews of creationists and evolutionists are strongly present when it comes to disease biology, even though the scientists are looking at the same evidence.
6: There are mutations. There are changes in the human body. Evolutionary biologists would see that some mutations, according to them, are beneficial. We would see that the mutations, at best, are beneficial in a context, not beneficial to the organism over the long haul. And we basically are seeing disease as a result of a long-term degeneration and decay and corruption by, if you will, mixed genetic seeds from other sources. And evolutionary biologists see diseases occurring in some ways by mutation and horizontal transfer of genes, but they like to see that some organisms are actually getting better over time. And we say things aren't getting better. We think that things are either getting worse or just merely changing their status over time.
3: When discussing the origin of diseases, we understand that they began because of the corruption of sin in the world. But what about new diseases? How do we acquire them? Dr. Gillen explains.
6: There does seem to be a number of factors that predict new disease. One is when there's a radical changing of the environment, when there is change in lifestyle, when there are new circulating, if you will, genes. And so as those things get added in a mix, we often see diseases arise. What I think has happened since creation and the fall of man is that we have kind of a slow and gradual degeneration of different microbial types. We see the human body, based on genomic evidence deteriorating, and so our immune system is not what it used to be, perhaps in the beginning. And we also see unusual mixing of microbes themselves, one with another, whether it's in the hospital environment or other places. They can actually swap genes through lateral transfer or horizontal gene transfer. And so all this, if you will, mixing of genetics, changing environments, selection pressures, we see new diseases emerging, popping up, and giving man difficulty.
3: And, as Dr. Cumming tells us, new diseases, as well as some old familiar ones, travel with people around the world.
7: With the mobility of humans around the globe, we now have transport of these organisms from infected areas to non-infected areas, and especially tuberculosis. In the United States, tuberculosis was practically eliminated with very strict quarantine and control agents. Now, with the tremendous number of illegal immigrants coming into the country that are not being screened for communicable diseases, we have a serious problem of the expansion of these formerly controlled agents in the United States. And we're very susceptible because we haven't developed as a nation with organisms present such that we have resistance to them, so we become very susceptible to them. Not unlike the diseases that were transported by the Europeans coming to the United States, the Indians became very susceptible to the diseases of Europe, which they weren't exposed to previously.
3: As horrible as so many diseases are, and as frightening as they can be, Dr. Gillen tells us that there is a spiritual disease which is much worse than any physical disease that mankind has ever known.
6: Unfortunately, because of what Adam did in the garden, not only did he have to end up paying a price for physical disease and suffering, but Adam and all of his descendants, which include us, have a separation from God. So not only has there been a physical disease that has entered mankind since the beginning, but there is also a spiritual disease that the Bible calls sin, and that is going to result in eternal punishment for those who do not get the remedy, the cure, if you will.
3: But the good news is that we have a cure for this terrible disease called sin, and this cure is available to everyone who receives it.
6: Although man has sinned and committed a grave situation for himself, fortunately, God has stepped into history and provided a remedy for himself. And we read in John 3:16, "For God so loved the world that he gave his only begotten Son, that whosoever believeth in him should not perish but have everlasting life." So it turns out that God, who was the creator, also steps into history to become savior, but he's also the great physician. And I think that's marvelous news. He not only can redeem us from our sin and our eternal death with salvation, but he also promised us that in the future, this curse is going to be removed, Eden's going to be regained, that God is going to wipe away all plagues and disease because he is the great physician.
3: As our program comes to a close, we hope that you've been encouraged. It's our desire at ICR to show that the Bible can be trusted, both historically and scientifically, and to give facts that will build your faith. As Christians, we need to understand the scientific basis for our beliefs. We pray that this program will aid you in your discovery of science and the Bible. You know, most people aren't aware that today there are thousands of scientists that are convinced of the truth of biblical creation and not evolution. Our non-denominational ministry aims to restore and strengthen the Genesis foundations of the Christian faith. If you've enjoyed today's edition,

0: connection you have with your child is even more important than you think. Carrie Casey, CEO of the National Center for Fathering, author of Championship Fathering and Father of Four, explains on Today's Father.
1: One of my favorite sayings is, people don't care how much you know until they know how much you care. Yesterday, I highlighted some recent research about the single most important factor when it comes to passing our faith on to our children. It isn't Bible reading or prayer or worship, although those are important. No, the biggest key is a warm, close connection between the child and his father. I see this as a groundbreaking insight. Specifically, today I want to talk about how to maintain a warm relationship with our kids. The concept leads me to challenge you to consider questions like, what's the atmosphere when you're with your children? Are you approachable as a dad? Is there a feeling of easiness and acceptance or tension and distance? With my own fathering and other dads I talk to, I think these are pivotal questions. We too easily get caught up in the daily schedule and the challenges of life. We get distracted by our gadgets, hobbies, investments, and ESPN. When kids interrupt, it's not unusual to get impatient or snippy. But gentlemen, your kids are more important than any of that. All relationships go through seasons where we feel more distant or more comfortable being together. But I think you probably know the overriding mood between you and your kids. You know if there's a warmth there or if there's something missing. Maybe you had a great bond when your kids were younger, but as they got older, things changed and you don't know how to get it back. The goal is to be fully engaged, creating the kind of bond that gives them confidence and security. They don't need to be worrying with questions like, what's up with dad? Or why can't I ever do enough to please him? Too many of us felt that way with our dads, and it's not a good place to be. I want you to really consider the temperature of your relationship with each of your kids. Is it warm or cool? Maybe ask your children's mom or someone who knows your family well, because this is important. I've got some specific ideas I believe will be helpful to you, but we don't have time today, so please tune in tomorrow. If it works better, you can always listen at fathers.com/radio. This is Carrie Casey for Today's Father.
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2: Dad might be more important than you think. That's next on Today's Creation Moments. And now, here's our Creation Moments host, Ian Taylor.
3: How important is father to a child's religious growth? Due to the way in which census information is gathered in Switzerland, researchers were able to find out. And while their conclusion might shock modern sensitivities, they are really not too surprising. If both mother and father attend church regularly with their children, 33% of those children will grow up to attend church regularly. Another 41% will grow up to attend church irregularly, and the remaining 25% of the children will end up lost or not going to church at all. Amazingly, if only the father is regular in his church attendance and the mother is irregular or doesn't go at all, the number of children who grow up to attend church regularly or irregularly actually increases. On the other hand, if only the mother attends church regularly and the father doesn't go at all, only 2% of the children will grow up to attend church regularly. Researchers concluded that a father's practice of his faith has 12 times more influence upon his children than the mother's. Similar studies in England showed the same trend. While no one would dispute that mothers are a great blessing and provide things that fathers cannot provide, clearly fathers are essential to healthy spiritual development. And that is why, in Scripture, God charges fathers with spiritual leadership.
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0: This is Max McLean. In the early chapters of the Bible, God promised that his Redeemer would crush the head of the serpent, but that the serpent would strike back. What did God mean? Listen to the Bible from Mark 14. Now the Passover and the Feast of Unleavened Bread were only 2 days away, and the chief priests and the teachers of the law were looking for some sly way to arrest Jesus and kill him, but not during the feast, they said, or the people may riot. While he was in Bethany reclining at the table in the home of a man known as Simon the leper, a woman came with an alabaster jar of very expensive perfume made of pure nard. She broke the jar and poured the perfume on his head. Some of those present were saying indignantly to one another, "Why this waste of perfume? It could have been sold for more than a year's wages, and the money given to the poor." And they rebuked her harshly. "Leave her alone," said Jesus. "Why are you bothering her? She has done a beautiful thing to me. The poor you will always have with you, and you can help them anytime you want. But you will not always have me. She did what she could. She poured perfume on my body beforehand to prepare for my burial. I tell you the truth. Wherever the gospel is preached throughout the world, what she has done will also be told in memory of her." Then Judas Iscariot, one of the 12, went to the chief priests to betray Jesus to them. They were delighted to hear this and promised to give him money. On the first day of the Feast of Unleavened Bread, when it was customary to sacrifice the Passover lamb, Jesus' disciples asked him, "Where do you want us to go to make preparations for you to eat the Passover?" So he sent two of his disciples, telling them, "Go into the city, and a man carrying a jar of water will meet you. Follow him. Say to the owner of the house he enters, 'The teacher asks, where is my guest room I may eat the Passover with my disciples?' He will show you a large upper room, furnished and ready. Make preparations for us there." The disciples left, went into the city, and found things just as Jesus had told them. So they prepared the Passover. From Mark 14, listen to the Bible. It's great for the soul.
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2: Do you know anyone suffering from low self-esteem? I'm Jill Briscoe with Timely Truths. I considered my oldest sister more beautiful than me. The boys wanted to know me so they could get to know her. I was grateful simply to bask in her glory. Eventually, however, this led to my insecure feelings. Then when I became a Christian, I realized several very important factors. First, there are no ugly sisters in God's sight. Second, an all-knowing Heavenly Father has perfect reasons for making me just as I am. Third, a tragic disaster awaits those who foolishly compare themselves with others. My heart is warmed each time I read the Lord's promise. I know the plans I have for you, plans to prosper you and not to harm you, plans to give you a hope and a future.
3: In balance and home life, winning isn't everything, it's the only thing. That's our moniker here at Winning at Home, and I'm Dan Seaborn with today's Family Moment. As I was driving down the road recently, I saw a grapevine that was just flat out dead. I mean, the wire was trying to hold it up so it would still look nice and all that kind of stuff, but it wasn't nice at all. It looked terrible. And I thought about how my life sometimes in my own family looks that way to my kids and to my wife. Sometimes they must look at me and think, "Man, you're just like an old dead grapevine, Dad. Just kind of beat up, no purpose, producing no good fruit." But I know they love it when they look at me and they see my life vibrant and green, as it were, beautifully producing grapes, our love and joy and peace, all those fruits of the Spirit. My family loves that. I don't always give them that. And I thought about what it takes to make a grapevine look beautiful. It takes the sun. It takes photosynthesis. It takes all that good biological stuff. But in my personal life, it also takes the sun, not in a biological way, but in a personal way. Time with the Lord, time reading His Word, time realizing my purpose, time reminding myself of who's important. And when I do that, my children see in me that vibrant, beautiful fruit. I just would ask you today, what kind of fruit have you been producing in your family lately? What have they been seeing come out of your life? Let's make sure it's green, it's fresh, it's growing, and it's beautiful. And I hope that little tip will give you practical guidance on how to grow in your family life. 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And you need to be winning with your family. If you have questions or ideas or simply want to look at all the different information we have available for you, all you got to do is go to our website, winningathome.com. 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
4: Some time ago, I lost some money. I think it was about $100. I think it was 20s. And I looked everywhere. I looked in my car. I looked in my house. I looked in my closet, inside my pants pockets. I looked inside my desk. And I started to panic. I mean, $100 is $100. So I asked my wife, honey, have you seen this money lying around anywhere? And she looked at me closely, and then she reached into my pocket right in the front of my shirt, and she pulled out the $100. And I was pretty embarrassed, as you can imagine. But at least I found my money, or she found my money. And afterwards, I thought about that, and I thought, you know, that was that money was right about as in front of my face as it could be, and I missed it. And I think about what Jesus said in John chapter 17, verse 17. He said, "Your word is the truth." God's word is the truth, and it's right in front of our faces. I mean, we all have access to Bibles. We can pick up this Bible, and we can read it. And when we do, we are reading God's truth. We don't want to neglect God's word, although it's sitting right in front of us. This book will lead us to eternal life. It'll lead us to heaven. It'll lead us to eternal salvation, and it will bring us happiness and peace and joy forever. And so I encourage you, don't do what I did with my money. You've got a Bible, read it every day, look at it, it's right in front of your face, and may it lead you to eternal life. God's Word is the truth.
5: And a certain ruler asked him, saying, "Good master, what shall I do to inherit eternal life?" And Jesus said unto him, "Why callest thou me good? None is good save one, that is God. Thou knowest the commandments. Do not commit adultery, do not kill, do not steal, do not bear false witness. Honor thy father and thy mother." And he said, "All these have I kept from my youth up." Now when Jesus heard these things, he said unto him, "Yet lackest thou one thing. Sell all that thou hast, and distribute unto the poor, and thou shalt have treasure in heaven. And come follow me." And when he heard this, he was very sorrowful, for he was very rich. And when Jesus saw that he was very sorrowful, he said, "How hardly shall they that have riches enter into the kingdom of God?"
6: Ask, and it shall be given you. Seek, and ye shall find. Knock, and it shall be opened unto you.
7: The most important thing is to realize that these fears are actually there in yourself and in your spouse.
8: Many couples experience fear about money. 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
7: The fear of men, statistically, was much more likely to be this gut-level worry of, am I going to be able to provide for the family? Huh. Like, this feeling like I'm always going to be on the edge of not being able to. And so I'll work a lot of extra hours so the boss sees me as indispensable. Well, guess what? That takes you away from home as a dad, right? So your wife now is going, but we're distant. We're not spending time together. You're missing Johnny's basketball games. And so it triggers what is more likely statistically to be the woman's fear, where a guy is wondering, am I going to be able to provide? She is more likely to be wondering, are we okay?
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1: Now a look at your morning weather on North Lake County Christian Radio. Mostly cloudy with thunderstorms today with a high near 93 and lows around 73. Partly sunny with thunderstorms tomorrow with a high of 92 and lows around 76. For your Sunday, mostly cloudy with thunderstorms with a high near 91 and lows around 76. And for Monday, partly sunny with thunderstorms with a high near 91 and lows around 75. That's your morning weather on North Lake County Christian Radio.
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12: We know that we are living in the last days. And we know that as things get closer to the time of Jesus' coming, things are going to get worse. And so what we have to do is make sure that we connect ourselves to God in a meaningful way so that we can keep our eyes on the prize. Everything that's happening down here is to prepare us for what He has for us up there. And I think that every time a new day dawns, we are closer to the second coming of Jesus Christ. Who says amen to that today? So even though we have natural disasters, loss of life, we got stress and anxiety, depression, we got people that are out of work, we got people that are burnt out from work, all this stuff weighs on us. Yet the Bible teaches that we should be eternally grateful. How in the world do we accomplish that? I want to talk about that for just a few moments today in this message entitled Gratitude in All Things. 1 Thessalonians chapter 5. What book did I say? 1 Thessalonians chapter 5, starting at verse 14, reading to verse 18. All right, let's read together. Bible says, "Brothers and sisters, we urge you to warn those who are lazy, encourage those who are timid, take tender care of those who are weak. Be patient with everyone. See that no one pays back evil for evil, but always try to do good to each other and to all people." Here it is. Always be joyful. Never stop praying. Be thankful in all circumstances, for this is God's will for you who belong to Christ Jesus. Do not stifle the Holy Spirit. Do not scoff at prophecies. But test everything that is said. Hold on to what is good. Stay away from every kind of evil. Who says amen to God's word today? It's a good word from our dear brother Paul. Paul is completing now his first epistle to the church in Thessalonica. And he's coming down to the end of the letter, and he wants to give some final advice to his listeners as he's signing off. Now, you see, the way it worked back then was that you would send a letter to someone, and it would come to a particular person in the church, and the people were gathered together so that one person could read out loud this letter in the presence of everyone. So the designated reader is down to the last few lines of Paul's letter. And he says three interesting things in the middle of what we just read. Always be joyful. Never stop praying. Be thankful in all circumstances. Now, I want you to notice that all three things sound like an impossible feat when I hear it, because Paul admonishes his listeners to do it in a certain way. Notice that Paul uses superlatives in all three of his admonitions. Always, never, and all. Did you see that? Now, I think this is interesting because of the realm that my wife and I, we kind of live in a lot. We do a lot of marital counseling and coaching. And there's one thing that we teach couples all the time. We say to them, whenever you're in a disagreement with your spouse, you should not use superlatives. Wow, somebody married knows what I'm talking about. Now, using superlatives in normal language is fine, but when you're in a disagreement, try to avoid them, because oftentimes when we use them, for some reason, it tends to sort of skew things a little bit and make us a little bit more hot under the collar. I'll give you some examples. Say things like, "You always speak to me that way." Is that really true? Do you always speak to me that way? "You never consider me in these situations." Is that really true? No. Never? Sometimes we say things like, "Me? You do that all the time." Is that really true? Superlative. Here's what superlative means. Expressing the highest or a very high degree of a quality. Most of us don't do anything all the time or never. So we try to keep that away from our language when we're trying to convince somebody of something else. Even a clock that is broken is right twice a day, right? Yet, Paul gives three superlatives, the last of which is particularly interesting because of the time of year that we're in right now. Can believers really be thankful in all circumstances? This is what Paul asks us to do. I would love to have gratitude in all things, and today I want to share three reasons why every believer should strive for gratitude in all things. Everybody say all. All things. Paul wants us to have gratitude, thanksgiving, all the time. All right, start with number one. Here's the first thing that we learned today. Gratitude reduces grumbling. Wow, this is a big one here. Repeat after me. If I'm always giving thanks, I won't have time to complain. You believe that? Say amen today. Here's what grumble means. I looked it up. Complain about something in a bad-tempered way. So this is like a little bit more than just normal complaining, you know? Have you ever noticed how much we complain? Nothing ever seems good enough for us. You're standing in the grocery line, and the person in front of you decides to pay with a check. And you turn to the person behind you and say, "Why would this guy come out with a checkbook? What in the world's going on here?" Start complaining immediately. "Yeah, please take all day, sir." Or you wake up in the morning and you're ready to go to work and you look outside and you notice white snow blanketing the ground and the rooftops of the neighborhood. And instead of thinking about the beauty of the charming winter wonderland, you begin to grumble about how much longer your commute is going to be to work today. The inconvenience of a busy morning. I'm complaining right now, and I'm complaining about how much we complain. There are so many human responses out there, and yet, grumbling is our go-to. This is our automatic response in most things, isn't it? We all do it. We're great at it. We're so proficient at filing a complaint in this country that there's an entire industry all around it called customer service. I usually notice how much I grumble and complain whenever we do one of our negativity fasts. You know, we've done that number of times here at our church. Whenever we go through a revival, we try to have several fasts, and we usually start with a negativity fast. And maybe I'm being a little selfish there by doing it, but what I notice is in our home, the entire atmosphere changes when we fast from negativity. My kids, when they were little, we used to do this back in Atlanta. I remember them audibly shouting out loud, amen, in church when I announced a negativity fast. They were like 9 and 7. And I said that, oh my goodness, we must complain a lot because our kids are happy when we're fasting from negativity. We gripe and complain all the time. That's why it's good to be deliberate and every so often just say, you know what, I'm going to not be negative for the next week. Just to get ourselves out of this practice of always, okay, I'm using the word always. We know we don't always do it, but you know what I'm saying. Most of the time, being negative, grumbling, complaining. It's our go-to. If we are perpetually grateful, it actually has an impact on our grumbling. I'm positive. You know how I know? Philippians 2 says this. Here's what Paul says. Do everything without complaining and arguing so that no one can criticize you. Paul essentially says that we could subtract complaining and arguing from our vocabulary, we would be above criticism. I submit to you that perpetual gratitude will do the trick. Thankfulness has an impact on our negative attitudes. Wait a minute. You're in church right now? Wow. Haven't you been in sick in the hospital, in the nursing home? You were here last week too. I didn't even know. Wow, this is your second week in church. Praise the Lord. I'm thanking God today for seeing you. I didn't see you last Sabbath. I'm glad you're here today. I, when you walked in, I was like, what in the world? The Lord is good. God is doing miracles still today. Who says amen to that? The Bible teaches us that God's words have creative power, and our words don't quite have creative power like God's do, but our words can shift our focus. Did you know that? If you want to stop having a negative life, stop focusing on so many negative things. What we focus on impacts our attitude, and it impacts our mood. I read a study that was published by the Harvard Health Publishing on gratitude, and the title of the article that I read was, "Giving Thanks Can Make You Happier." That's what the article said. Listen to this. One study said they asked all the participants to write a few sentences each week focusing on particular topics. One group wrote about things they were grateful for that had occurred during that week. A second group wrote about the daily irritations or the things that displeased them. And a third group wrote about events that had affected them, but no emphasis on them being negative or positive. So three different groups. One that only wrote about positive things, what I was thankful for. One that only wrote about all the negative things that were bothering them. And then one group that just said, hey, we'll write on whatever, and whether it's negative or positive. Now, the study showed that after 10 weeks, those who wrote about gratitude were more optimistic, felt better about their lives, and surprisingly, they also exercised more and had fewer visits to the physician than those who focused on the sources of their aggravation. You see? Something happens to us on the inside when we live lives of thankfulness. Gratitude can affect our mood and change our attitude. When we focus on the negative, we become overwhelmed by that. But when we exercise thankfulness, we begin to notice our lives are happier and more satisfying. Gratitude can reduce the grumbling in our lives. But what about the second thing? I want another motivation for being grateful. Here is the second one. Gratitude reminds us of our blessings. Repeat after me. No matter how bad things get, we are still blessed. If you believe that, say amen. Do you know what a blessing is? I looked that up too. Here's what blessing means. A couple of definitions. God's favor and protection. Blessing. Here's another one. A favor or gift bestowed by God, thereby bringing happiness. In the New Testament, the Greek word for blessing is eulogeo, which means to cause to prosper, to make happy, to bestow blessings on. And today, I'm suggesting that not only are you blessed, but also, if you begin to be more grateful and thankful, you will be reminded of your blessings all the more. In fact, listen to me here. Our thankfulness activates our memory, and we begin to see just how blessed we are, even when we're going through negative situations. Did you know that? So that in a very real way, thankfulness is a cause, not an effect. Do you understand what I mean when I say that? We tend to think of thankfulness as it comes as a result of something that we wanted. So I asked my wife for a new golf club for Christmas. Maybe a driver, maybe PXG. Anyway, I'm not. Whatever. I asked her for this driver, and she gives it to me, and my response is to say thank you. And probably be thankful to her in other ways for maybe weeks to come. Maybe you ask God to emancipate you from your terrible employer and give you a new job. And God does it. And so you respond with thankfulness to God. That is thankfulness as an effect. The cause in those scenarios was the gift from my wife and the new job. The effect was to say thank you. Do you understand? Okay. What I'm telling you, though, is when we cultivate an attitude of continual thankfulness in all circumstances, the gratitude itself becomes the cause. And the effect becomes our being able to perceive God's blessings. It's because gratitude changes our attention and we stop focusing on what we lack. And instead, we see the abundance that God has surrounded us with every single day. Who says amen to that today? It's a remarkable thing, and it actually works. Listen to John 1:16, New Living Translation. The Bible says, from his abundance, we have all received. How many have received? We have all received one gracious blessing after another. See that? It doesn't say some of us have received blessings. It says all have received one gracious blessing after another. And where does it come from? It comes from God's abundance. All believers should recognize the abundance from which God's blessings derive. We don't live with a scarcity mindset, and we don't focus our attention on what we lack. No, we are believers in the God of the universe and the creator of all things. Everything belongs to him, and he gives us his abundant blessings even in the absence of material things. Did you know that? Sometimes it takes a thankful heart to be able to perceive the blessings of God. And let me tell you again, it is the thankfulness and gratitude that activates our ability to see God's blessings even in the midst of turmoil. Ephesians 1:3. Listen to what the Bible says here. All praise to God, the Father of our Lord Jesus Christ. Here it is. Who has blessed us with every spiritual blessing in the heavenly realms because we are united with Christ. You see that? Have you ever been to a 3D movie? You ever seen a 3D movie where you have to put on 3D glasses? Have you ever forgotten at first to put the glasses on? And you're looking at the screen and it looks all blurred and looks fuzzy and it looks kind of not too pleasant. And then as soon as you put the 3D glasses on, everything becomes vibrant and alive. And the screen actually jumps out at you so that now you feel like you could feel and pick up the characters. It's like in your face. It's a marked and drastic difference. It was always there. You just couldn't see it because you didn't have the 3D glasses on. That's what your life lived outside of gratitude is like. You look around and all you see is negative. It's blurry. It's fuzzy. It doesn't look great. But the moment you take the glasses, the 3D glasses of thankfulness, and put them on your face, you start seeing all along God has been blessing you. Your life becomes vibrant and alive. So many of us are living our lives in a dull and fuzzy way because we don't have an attitude of gratitude. That one thing can change everything. Gratitude reminds us of our blessings. Last one, third and last point. Gratitude reconnects us to the source. Repeat after me. God is our ultimate source of gratitude. You believe that? Say amen. Now, this may seem obvious, but the reality is that many of us are thankful to God for doing things for us. But we're not necessarily fully aware that He is the source of our gratitude. Our God is not a genie who is here to make our wishes come true. And that's how we see Him very often sometimes. But when we have an attitude about Him, this attitude about Him, we often are disgruntled at His inaction in our lives. We pray for His favor in certain aspects of our lives. And when He doesn't deliver in the exact accordance with our prayers, we get upset with Him and we are in our feelings about God. But if we would only put our trust in Him as the source of our gratitude, we would recognize that our connection to Him is what fuels our lives to complete thankfulness in every circumstance. Listen to the psalmist. Here is Psalm 28:7. Listen to this. The Lord is my strength and my shield. I trust in Him with all my heart. He helps me, and my heart is filled with joy. Then listen to this. I burst out in songs of thanksgiving. Do you see what I'm saying? God is our source and our strength. He's our shield. Our hearts will be continually filled with joy to the point that we spontaneously burst out into songs of thanksgiving. This is how our lives should be lived all the time. So here are some tips. Here are some tips. I got five of them. Five tips to cultivate an attitude of gratitude in our lives. Number one, if you've never done anything like this before, you may want to jot this down. Here's the first tip. Number one, write a thank you note or email to someone for something they did for you recently. And there are certain big events where you think they're necessary. I'm saying, write a thank you note to somebody this week. Just for something you think was maybe not that big of a deal, but something that you're thankful to them about. It doesn't have to be on an actual piece of paper. You can just do an email if you want, or a thank you text. That's fine too. Do that this week, and what you're going to notice is that, first of all, there is a connection between the way that we think about God and the way that we treat people. Did you know that? So if you're really thankful to God, it's going to automatically spill over into thankfulness towards other people. You'll start saying thank you more. Jumpstart that thing this week. Write a thank you note to somebody. Give it to them. And I'm telling you now, it will get your heart into a place of perpetual thankfulness. Number two, keep a gratitude journal. Whenever you have your worship this week, take that journal out and just jot down the things that you are thankful for. Make it a habit. Write down the things you're thankful for every day for an entire week this week and see what happens in your life. You can use this technique during especially difficult times in your life. Recalling those things in your mind will keep you in a state of perpetual gratitude. Number three, it sounds related, but it's not exactly the same. Count your physical blessings. Pick a time at the end of the week to recount how blessed you are. In fact, you can do this every day if you want to. Pick a number like 5 or 7 and say, I'm going to think of 7 ways in which I am blessed by God with something material. And just think about those things. Or you can write them down. Say you'll do it on Friday. And think about the entire week and what God has done for you. This is slightly different than keeping the gratitude journal because you can be grateful for things that are not necessarily physical blessings from God when you're doing your gratitude journal. But when you're doing this exercise, you're thinking about actual physical things. The home that the Lord has blessed you with. The fact that your car is still running. Things like that. It's cold outside and I have a coat that I can wear. Sounds like a little thing, doesn't it? It's a big deal. When's the last time you thank God for your coat? Number four, pray for God to give you a thankful heart. Sometimes life is so crummy and it's so hard to be thankful. I've been there before and I know you have too. But you can pray and ask God to transform your heart so that you can be thankful in all circumstances. Let's just be honest. This is really hard. And it's been really hard lately. But prayer changes things. Who says amen to that today? And you can pray and ask God to give you a thankful heart in all things so that when you get up in the morning and you say your first prayer in the morning, let that be part of your prayer. God, I want to be thankful today. I know I'm going to be tempted to grumble and complain. Help that to stay back, and may I be thankful in all things. Number five, last one. Meditate on the goodness of God. Now, to meditate is something slightly different. Meditate means think deeply or focus one's mind on something for a period of time, usually in silence or even by recalling it out loud. I'm telling you now, when it comes time for you to meditate, meditate on the goodness of God. By the way, meditation is something that David was involved in all the time. In Psalms said, I meditate on your word all day long. He doesn't just mean read it. He means focus on it in a particular way where he's either recalling it over and over in his mind or he's sitting in silence just contemplating that thing. I'm saying to you right now, do that with the things that God has done for you. Meditate on the goodness of God and it will make a difference for you. Do those five things. Write a thank you note, email, keep a gratitude journal, count your physical blessings, pray for God to give you a thankful heart, and then meditate on the goodness of God. Grumbler and complainer into a person who is always grateful. So that's it. Gratitude reduces grumbling. Gratitude reminds us of our blessings. And gratitude reconnects us with the source. I want to have a grateful heart in all situations. What about you? Raise your hand if that's you. Raise your other hand if you know you can't accomplish that on your own. Now look up and say, I surrender. Praise the Lord. Take every one of the situations that you've ever had in your life. Think about the negative circumstance and try to think about something about that you can be thankful for. And guess what? Guess what? You will effectively steal from the devil this thought that you should be always down and in the dumps, and instead you will live a happier and more fulfilling life because you are filled with gratitude all the time. It won't matter what your circumstance is. It won't matter how bad your situation is. If you find ways to be thankful to God, and guess what? You're not going to be able to do it on your own. This is why we say it's so important to pray. Pray and ask God to help you to have an attitude of gratitude in all things. Every time you wake up and take a breath of this polluted air, thank God for it. Every single day. We've got so much to be thankful for. Father, thank you so much for the wonderful word of God that encouraged our hearts today. And we're asking that you would give us gracious hearts, hearts of gratitude. Help us to be able to be thankful in all circumstances so that we can be pleasing to you. Now unto him who is able to keep you from falling and to preserve you faultless before his throne with exceeding joy. With all majesty, glory, and honor, wisdom, and power, both now and forevermore. Amen.
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13: 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I've always loved that word picture. 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It was always an inimitable sight to behold. 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Spiritual leaders need to be like that. Real, human, passionate, known for their tender, gentle care.

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1: This is John MacArthur. Join me today for Portraits of Grace. When Jesus said, "I am the good shepherd, and I know my own, and my own know me," he was stating a truth that has been especially dear to me since the early days of my theological education. I may never fully comprehend the depth of what it means to belong to Christ, but I will forever glory in it. Peter said, "You're a people for God's own possession," which means God bought us with a price. Christians are uniquely God's because He paid the price to redeem us from the bondage of sin and death. Thus, we are His. And since we are His eternally, we must live accordingly and rejoice in such a glorious privilege. This is John MacArthur encouraging you to live as portraits of grace.
2: In the year 1831, biologist Charles Darwin began a fateful journey on the HMS Beagle. On that journey, Darwin formulated the controversial theory of evolution, which has impacted society down to this day.
3: Our goal is to punch holes in that theory, so I'd like to welcome you to
4: Sink the Beagle.
5: Fire one, Captain.
3: Good shooting, John. That seemed to be right where it needed to be.
6: I love putting the torpedo of truth into the belly of the beagle, into the ideas of Charles Darwin. I am John Kurlinski.
3: I am Stan Hudson. We want to welcome you to this week's episode of
6: Sink the Beagle, where we take lighthearted looks, ferociously sometimes, at Darwin's theory of evolution and creation, lighthearted, because we know no other way, folks, and we've got to get started.
3: In the genuine spirit of meanness, yes. Oh, no, not, well, you know, we're going to be a little tough today, aren't we?
6: Yes, we like to be tough sometimes. You have to be tough in this dog-eat-dog evolutionary world.
3: Survival of the fittest, baby.
6: We're tougher than you are. No.
3: We are going to reference today, first of all, an article written by a friend, Jim Gibson, Dr. Jim Gibson of the Geoscience Research Institute in Loma Linda, California, wrote an article in a recent ministry magazine for pastors to consider, and it's has to do with intelligent design. And today, in particular, we're going to rehash a few of the criticisms that come towards intelligent design people
6: and
3: from
6: creationists
3: science.
6: In general,
3: yeah,
6: too.
3: You can say Bible believers or God believers or
6: whatever you want to call them. Mm-hmm. Yeah, we want to lump the whole idea of not just these are the arguments used, not just against the ID movement, though they might be exclusively said
3: right.
6: That way at first. It really is their argument against Christianity or Bible-believing Christians or creationists in general.
3: Or even a hint that God is in existence and has something to do with us being here. Now, this is from science, and scientists, read into scientists in this area as materialistic scientists.
6: Evolutionist atheists.
3: Right. They would critique intelligent design. First of all, the first criticism might be something like, intelligent design inhibits scientific inquiry. How does it do that?
6: Well, they want to just say that attributing a phenomena to a designer or to a God is to really remove the motivation for further study. Okay, mm-hmm. God did it. Who cares? No sense mm-hmm. checking this out. Mm-hmm. And really, the opposite is true.
3: Historically,
6: science got its start by creationists, by people who believed in the Bible. These are people who believed that God revealed himself, and they believed what the Bible said about the God who revealed himself. Mm-hmm. It says, ask the beast, and they'll tell you, study the creation, and it speaks of a creator. You'll learn about me by investigation through empiricism.
3: Yeah, it was okay to be a believer in God and curious about the world that he made, and so they wanted to study nature, and by studying nature, they also thought through that they might even learn more about its God.
6: So really, the criticism.
3: You know, Newton and all of the great early scientists were Bible believers, and so it hardly inhibited scientific inquiry in their day.
6: No.
3: We don't think it would do it today.
6: No, and so the argument kind of falls really flat just when you start looking at the origin of science itself. A second criticism they like to level a little bit against it is that intelligent design or creationism is an appeal from ignorance.
3: From ignorance.
6: Ignorance.
3: Well, I take that personally, thank you very much.
6: You know, they want to say that there's some sort of, what we don't understand quite how God did mm-hmm. this, therefore, whatever we can't understand by strict empiricism, we'll put God in there, sort of a God of the gaps argument of the former ages.
3: Yeah, if you don't understand something, it's just simply God did it, and, you know, you will not be able to explain it.
6: What a simplistic, ignoramus way of looking at life.
3: Yeah, you know, and it's kind of like it keeps you from wanting to study or figure things out. You know, if you believe in God, then maybe you won't push your inquiry further than it would otherwise be. And so it inhibits scientific discovery, and it's just an appeal from ignorance.
6: Yeah, and what they want to say, and there is some truth that in the past, some creationists or some people just inserted God where they didn't have any evidence.
3: And it might have done something like that occasionally, but not
6: that much. The irony is that evolutionary thinking has its God of the gaps as well.
3: Oh, how do you mean?
6: Well, in other words, when a scientist, and we talked about it several weeks mm-hmm. back when we were talking about the idea of the Big Bang. Remember we said mm-hmm. the Big Bang doesn't work out completely on paper as it should.
3: Right.
6: There's these things that they want to call dark matter or dark energy, or come up with a whole theory called inflation, which they don't even understand completely,
3: right,
6: to help make sense of what they do know. They're, in a sense, inserting hypothetical concepts or their God of the gaps ideas mm-hmm. into things that they have no evidence for, cannot prove, cannot figure out.
3: And in some ways, and it keeps them on a track, maybe, kind of keeping up with a false theory. It actually inhibits, dare I say it,
6: true science,
3: and it's actually an appeal from, dare I say it, ignorance. Like the critique against creationists and intelligent designers.
6: Because creationists can speculate on how things may have mm-hmm. happened as well, too. And that's where most people get into the great difficulties in this area called speculation or extrapolating beyond the evidence.
3: Mm-hmm.
6: And so you need to be careful. But really, there is not a valid argument that design is an appeal from ignorance. Mm-hmm. Everyone has a level of ignorance. No one knows everything.
3: Well,
6: and it's just,
3: except for you and me.
6: Well, we have a lot more than most. But anyway, ignorance or no? Wait a minute. This is not coming out right.
3: You mean knowledge. Okay. Here we go. Let's go into the next critique.
6: Moving on. No, that'd be fun.
3: The other critique that they put forth is intelligent design is religiously motivated and therefore inappropriate in science. In other words, this is an ad hominem argument, which is, of course,
6: Southern Latin for with grits.
3: That's a Latin phrase for serve with grits.
6: Serve with grits, yeah.
3: Basically, an ad hominem argument, the value of intelligent design should be examined on its own merit, not on the private views of its advocate. And mere religious motivation by itself is irrelevant to whether design should be considered as an explanation of nature. Now, here's an interesting thought. Honesty is a religious value, and scientists have found it very helpful in the practice of science. I would like to think that, anyway.
6: We don't always agree that they're being honest. We observe that empirically. No, empirically. Anyone say Piltdown Man? Or anyone say mm-hmm. Archaeopteryx, i.e. National Geographic, October?
3: Yeah, exactly.
6: Not 2 million years ago?
3: We talked about oopses in the honesty of science, but although there's always a danger that our ideology will negatively affect free inquiry, this danger is the fault not of religion but of politics. And critics of the general theory of evolution may find that ideology is currently affecting free inquiry, making this argument sound politically motivated. And in addition, it can't be argued that evolution itself is religiously motivated.
6: We've
3: talked about that.
6: The church of the willfully ignorant.
3: Yeah, it can be. I think, and we've talked about intelligent design in the courts and everything fighting out and trying to force science teachers to, in essence, teach something they don't believe in themselves. And that's almost a religious issue there. If their religion, if their worldview, their cosmos says there is no God or not an active God,
6: to teach something
3: different is to teach against your own religion.
6: Their own personal beliefs.
3: Right.
6: And you're asking them to do something which might be a little bit ethically beyond that. So here on Sink the Beagle, we don't believe we should force public schools to teach creationism or intelligent design. It'd be nice if they just didn't teach anything origin really at all. They just said,
3: these are the observations.
6: There are lots of views out there. Some believe in a God, some don't. Those are things that you're just going to have to come to by faith in your own research.
3: Well, and therefore, I think evolution does have a bit of a religious motivation as well. Anyway, another critique. Would be?
6: Another critique. Well, there's several others that go on. They want to say that design is superfluous.
3: Okay.
6: That because natural selection is adequate.
3: Adequate to explain all of the
6: In other words,
3: changes.
6: We can. In other words, just by through sheer experimentation, just by natural selection can pretty much explain. You know, we can tell that dinosaurs evolved into birds. You know, it seems like we have enough evidence that will sort of lean that way or prove that based on how we think it might have
3: natural
6: happened.
3: Natural selection, yep. And survival of the fitter dinosaurs eventually became Kentucky Fried Chicken.
6: That needed to learn how to fly to get away to save himself from being eaten then, and now we eat them as chickens. No. The whole point that natural selection does say it, and part of their reasoning is they based a lot of analogies on the Tierra program of computer images in which they do ever so slight modifications of creatures in this program and try to prove through a computer modified selections that complexity and creativity are all available just by nature itself. And therefore, we don't need any designer involved. And really, the irony is just the opposite, isn't it?
3: Well, there's no question that natural selection does affect a species. There's no question that Darwin clearly saw something that was true in nature, that over time...
6: Change happens
3: a little bit and may favor the stronger of a species. But macroevolution is not supported. That is, dinosaurs to birds are not selected, supported by the evidence. And this is where we would disagree with that one as well.
6: We have what we call torpedo text, because really when we're talking here on the criticisms for creationism or intelligent design, we are really dealing dealing with bigger realities. And I there needs to be a level where you start analyzing the enemy, so to speak, and dealing with the issues that they raise. And we have a torpedo text that sort of reflects sort of that feel we have here on Sink the Beagle.
3: Well, Paul was already feeling the heat of these kind of battles in his day, and in the letter to the Ephesians chapter 6, he says this: "For we do not wrestle against flesh and blood, but against principalities, against powers, against the rulers of the darkness of this age."
6: The rulers of the darkness. In other words,
3: the dark side.
6: We are struggling, and the reality is, we're not so much struggling against the people, evolutionary scientists or atheistic scientists. We are struggling against ideas that tear down the possibility that God is who he is, that he exists, that he was. Ideas that try to diminish the reason why we exist and where we are going and what we are doing. And it really is issues that bring hope or joy or peace or pain to people's lives.
3: When we see evolution running free in the public school system and in science communities, running amok, we see what we consider to be devastating effects on the mindset of people, especially young people who are taught that they are nothing more than cosmic accidents with no purpose and no goal. And we do believe that it's not just the scientists that are responsible for this, but rather those principalities and powers, the devil, frankly, from a biblical perspective, that's motivating this world to try to not be open to the view that there is a loving creator God just wanting to know them and relate to the people of this world, especially as we believe we're living in these last days.
6: Yeah, and you look at our culture today, what they call postmodern culture, kids are tuning out. The evidence is that there's a hopelessness, and therefore there is a level of self-medication. There's forming of their own ideas, and there's
3: avoiding pain.
6: What's interesting is that they're not buying evolution's argument either.
3: No, they're not.
6: Because evolution isn't an explanatory power. All it has done is it's confirmed for them that there is no hope. Let's just start getting strung out. Let's live for they've become in many ways more self-absorbed, view small friends and relationships. Let's have a little fun. You know, that's about all we can do. And in contrast to what creationists or design people like to say is that, you know, no, you're not an accident.
3: Right.
6: You kids aren't an accident. You adults aren't an accident. And it's time to listen up and Think on bigger issues.
3: True science would be open to all discoveries, all true understandings of reality.
6: And wherever they are come
3: yeah,
6: from.
3: Yeah, wherever they come from, including intelligent design, which is supported by the facts we think better, even in the science area. And yes, there are principalities working to overturn that which is obvious. So we hope as you continue to listen to Sink the Beagle, we'll give you more evidences from Scripture and from science that there are reasons to hope, there are reasons to believe in a loving God, a creator God who formed man from the dust of the ground and breathed into his nostrils the breath of life and ultimately sent Jesus to die for us so that we would have an eternal home.
6: Yeah, and they make other arguments too. We're going to pick up a few following next week on another
4: Sink the Beagle.

The culture or the town you grew up in slowly changes into something else, and you discover that a human-run society is precisely that. It's human-run. Over time, it kind of leaves you with the not-so-funny feeling that you're really alone in this world. And one of the most tragic things about 21st century civilization is that more and more people find themselves living without any kind of real philosophical or moral anchors that dependably hold them securely in a place where they feel safe. We feel like we're just insignificant people living on a tiny blue marble flying through space in an obscure corner of the universe. And then you come across words like the ones we just read in the 91st Psalm. Here's a guy who's found a place of safety, living under, as the Bible puts it, the shadow of the Almighty. In the blistering heat of a cruel world, he's found a place with a little bit of shade. And while he's free to explore the world, he's never very far from the one who made it. He is my refuge and my fortress, the psalmist says, which means that he's found a place where he feels entirely safe. Just the other day, I took my family hiking in the mountains outside of Los Angeles, and we found this amazing cave in the side of the hill. As we climbed up into the cave, we discovered another entrance on the other side that opened onto a small natural terrace made out of rock. It had a magnificent view that allowed us to see all the way from downtown Los Angeles to the Mount Wilson Observatory and almost clear up to the city of Ventura. It was absolutely breathtaking. And it had a natural hedge of boulders all around this terrace that kept our kids safe from falling and hid us from the other hikers on the mountain. It was a private little refuge, and it was so secure that I actually fell asleep on the rocks while my kids were climbing around, because I didn't have to worry about their safety. And that night, when I got back home, I read this very passage in the Psalms, where the psalmist describes God as his refuge and fortress. With God, you have a safe place to explore the world we live in. You can actually afford to stop worrying and start living, because he's put himself in charge of your life. Whatever happens, you can utterly trust him, and you can even fall asleep once in a while in the absolute knowledge that everything's going to be okay. So let me ask you kind of a personal question. Do you feel like you're living life from a safe vantage point? Or are you still kind of drifting around out there without knowing exactly where you stand or what you can trust? Listen, I've lived both ways, and I can tell you that the psalmist is categorically right. Living under the shadow of the Almighty, something that's available to anybody who wants it, really is the better way to live.

0: 30 days to natural blood pressure control, the no pressure solution. 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

The song says it only takes a spark to set a whole fire going. And once the fire was lit in one part of Europe, it spread quickly to other areas. John Wycliffe had made a massive impact, not just in England, but further

0: field in Europe, in particular here in Prague, and the region that was known then as Bohemia. John Huss was of humble birth, and his father died soon after he was born. His mother sought an education for him, and he was able to get admission to the University of Prague as a charity scholar. As she reached Prague with her son, she knelt down and prayed that God would bless his life, a prayer that was answered again and again. He soon distinguished himself by his tireless application to study and by his blameless life. Upon completing his studies, he entered the priesthood and rapidly rose to prominence, soon becoming attached to the court of the king. In a few short years, he was the pride of his country, and his name was known all over Europe. Today, they've built a statue to commemorate him here in the old town square. Several years after becoming a priest, Huss was appointed preacher of the Bethlehem Chapel here in Prague. The founder of this particular chapel had advocated as a matter of importance the preaching of the scriptures in the language of the people. At that time, there was a large degree of ignorance concerning the Bible, and Huss also believed that it was vitally important to preach the scriptures in the language of the people. At this point in his life, Huss came in contact with Jerome, who had proved to be his right-hand man until his death. Jerome was a citizen of Prague, and he had brought back with him from a recent trip to England the writings of John Wycliffe. The Queen of England at that time was also a convert of John Wycliffe, and she was a Bohemian princess, and through her influence, his writings were circulated at length in Bohemia. Huss read them, believed their author to be a sincere Christian, and believed the writings to be true.
1: Huss's impact was growing, not just here in his homeland, but also in neighboring Germany. And soon news of the work here in Prague reached Rome, and he was summoned to appear before the Pope. To go would be fatal. The King and Queen of Bohemia, the nobility and the government all asked for a local trial, but this was not granted. The trial of Huss went ahead in his absence, during which the city of Prague was put under interdict. This struck terror into the hearts of everyone. No church services could take place. Baptisms, funerals, weddings, those ceremonies that were so key to life in general were not allowed to take place. And through this means, Rome was able to hold sway over the people.
0: The city was in turmoil, and Sir Huss withdrew to his native village, but he continued to travel to the surrounding countryside where he was able to preach to eager crowds. When the danger and excitement had subsided, he was able to return to Prague, where alongside with Jerome, he was able to continue his work. During this time in Europe, there was not one or two, but three rival popes, all claiming to be the vicar of Christ. This abuse of power in the church was something that many men strongly condemned, Huss being one of the loudest voices. The emperor at that time, Emperor Sigismund, called for a council in Constance, Germany, to settle this dispute once and for all, and also to deal with some of the new heresies arising from men such as John Huss that they didn't agree with. Huss was summoned to appear before the council and was given assurance of a safe passage by the emperor. One thing that stands out from this story is the prayer that John Huss's mum made with him as he was on his way to university. I want to encourage you, if you're praying for a child, if you're praying for a parent, to never give up in your prayers. The prayer of John Huss's mother was answered many, many times over in ways that she couldn't have even imagined. Maybe you're praying for your children, maybe they're on their way to school, maybe you're praying for a loved one. Keep them in prayer and never think that our prayers will go unanswered. God does hear and God does answer our prayers.

0: Before the auction selling land took place on May 15, 1905, there was no Las Vegas. But it didn't take long for the town to develop into a major resort destination, especially after gambling was legalized 26 years later. For years, Las Vegas has been known as Sin City. Can you imagine? An advertising agency coined the phrase, "What happens in Vegas stays in Vegas." That's something to brag about? Evil things happen here in Las Vegas? Really? Sin is nothing to celebrate. Gambling ruins lives. The immorality that Vegas is famous for destroys relationships and families. People. Galatians 6:7 says, "Do not be deceived. God is not mocked. For whatever a person sows, this he will also reap." Las Vegas didn't have to develop into Sin City, but it did. There'd be many people today, lives ruined, who wish that auction back then never took place. John Bradshaw, it is written.
1: Psalm 124.
2: Now may Israel say, if it had not been the Lord who was on our side, when rose up against us, then they had swallowed us up quick when their wrath was kindled against us. Then the waters had overwhelmed us, the stream had gone over our soul, then the proud waters had gone over our soul. Blessed be the Lord who hath not given us as a prey to their teeth. Our soul is escaped as a bird out of the snare of the fowlers. The snare is broken, and we are escaped. Our help is in the name of the Lord, who made heaven and earth.
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3: The Lord reigneth. He is clothed with majesty. The Lord is clothed with strength, wherewith he hath girded himself. The world also established that it cannot be moved. Thy throne is established of old. Thou art from everlasting. The floods have lifted up, O Lord. The floods have lifted up their voice. The floods lift up their waves. The Lord on high is mightier than the noise of many waters, yea, than the mighty waves of the sea. Thy testimonies are very sure. Holiness becometh thine house, O Lord, forever.
4: 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But if, when ye do well and suffer for it, ye take it patiently, this is acceptable with God.
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6: When a medical test result indicates something's wrong, our doctor will often have a serious discussion with us to figure out what behaviors may be contributing to the illness. 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In this discussion, a good doctor isn't casting judgment on the patient. They're simply warning of what could happen if we continue down this path. 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As Galatians 6 in the Message says, if someone falls into sin, forgivingly restore him, saving your critical comments for yourself.
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8: Now a look at your morning weather on North Lake County Christian Radio. Mostly cloudy with thunderstorms today with a high near 93 and lows around 73. Partly sunny with thunderstorms tomorrow with a high of 92 and lows around 76. For your Sunday, mostly cloudy with thunderstorms.

0: with a high near 91 and lows around 76. And for Monday, partly sunny with thunderstorms with a high near 91 and lows around 75. That's your morning weather on Northlake County Christian Radio.
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4: You know, we barely have scratched the surface, and so this is just an opportunity for us to look a little bit further at what we can learn. And we have a very important topic this evening. We're going to be talking about Daniel's worst nightmare. We're going to be unpacking Daniel chapter 8 and 9 and looking at the teaching that is commonly known as the rapture. So the 70-week prophecy of Daniel chapter 9 is usually interpreted in light of the rapture and those type of end time events. We're going to see what the Bible says. We're going to start in Daniel chapter 8. And I think that as we study tonight Daniel chapter 8, and even tomorrow night when we get into Daniel chapter 9, I think you're going to agree with me that these two chapters, these two visions, are clearly linked together. And so we have to understand them together. You know, we get into trouble when we start taking one part of the Bible and interpreting it without its context, don't we? There's a saying that goes something like this: a verse taken out of context is a pretext. You can say it this way: a text out of context is a pretext. How's that? And you can really make it say whatever you want it to say, right? And so we're going to be looking at the context of Daniel chapter 9, so that hopefully it'll be very clear when we come to understanding it, what it means, and also what it can't mean. I don't know about you, but I think you're here because you want to know what the Bible says, amen? You're not here because you're just interested in what the popular teachings are, what the theologians say. You want to know the Bible for yourself. That's what I want. I want to understand God's Word for myself. I don't want to take what other people say about it. I want to see it for myself. And I hope that one thing I can share with you is, as we study these chapters, I hope that you can see what it says for yourselves, that you can be satisfied that you understand what it is talking about. Now, there are some passages here that we're not going to have time to go into complete, exhaustive detail as we explain them, as we study them. I believe, and I think you would agree with me, that we are living in the last days of Earth's history. The Bible's pretty clear about that. When we study Daniel chapter 2, we're going to review it here in just a minute. When we study Daniel chapter 7, when we read what Jesus said in Matthew chapter 24, we believe that Jesus is coming soon, and that the time of the end, you might say it, is upon us. Now, that doesn't mean that we're setting dates and we've decided that, you know, that we only have a few more years, or Jesus is going to come at a certain time. No, we just believe He's coming soon. Jesus even says, "Behold, I come quickly," right? And that's the anticipation that we have as we've studied prophecy together. Now, we remember that when Jesus came the first time, right? When Jesus came the first time, His own people weren't ready to receive Him. Isn't that true? They just weren't ready. They were looking for a Messiah that was going to overthrow the Romans and free the Jewish nation from their bondage to another nation. They were going to be the kingdom of kingdoms, and Jerusalem would be the capital of the world, and that's what they wanted. In fact, the reason that they had these expectations was because of a misunderstanding of Bible prophecy. A what? A misunderstanding of Bible prophecy. It wasn't that they didn't study the prophecies. It's just that when they studied it, they came to conclusions that weren't warranted in the Scriptures. For example, in the Old Testament, we do find predictions of Jesus' first coming, don't we? We find, for example, Isaiah chapter 53 would be one that comes to mind, wouldn't it? He comes as a lamb to the slaughter, as a sheep before his shears was dumb. There was no beauty in him that we should desire him. All these descriptions of Jesus. But is that what the priests and the Pharisees of Jesus' day were reading when they looked for a Messiah? No, because they actually took passages from the Old Testament that predict the final restoration of all things in God's eternal kingdom, and they tried to apply it to his first coming, overlooking all of the teachings that they should have seen in the Jewish sanctuary service of the lambs coming and being offered as innocent sacrifices. They looked instead at the prophecies of Jesus coming as King of Kings and the new earth being recreated and Jerusalem being the center of peace and prosperity. And they applied, listen to me carefully, they applied the prophecies of Jesus' second coming to his first coming. That's what messed them up. Now, I think it's just not reasonable to assume that if the devil figured it worked that well once, he might not try something like that again, don't you think? You see, we not only want to study prophecy, we want to be careful that we rightly apply the prophecies, right? And so in our studies this weekend, we're going to be looking at Daniel chapter 9, 8 and 9 very carefully. I speak of them as one prophecy because I think, and I'll try to show this to you as we go on tonight and tomorrow night, that they are one prophecy. But as we study this prophecy, I think it's very important that we make sure we're applying the prophecies of Jesus' first coming to his first coming and his second coming to his second coming. Is that fair? Because I don't want to be caught in the same trap the Jews were caught, God's people were caught in his first coming, of studying the prophecies, but confusing between the first and the second advent. All right, well, let's begin with a little bit of a review, shall we? We remember that our first nights we discussed the very primer, the very beginning, the ABCs of end time prophecy that we found in Daniel chapter 2. Remember that? And in Daniel chapter 2, Nebuchadnezzar dreams a dream. He has some sort of an amnesia incident where he can't remember the dream, but he knows it must have been important. He woke up, perhaps his heart pounding and his palms sweaty. He was having a nightmare of his own, right? And he didn't know what it meant. He didn't even remember what it was. And you remember how the wise men couldn't interpret it. They couldn't, of course, even tell it to him. They said, what the king asks is very hard. The only one that could do that are the gods, and their dwelling is not with flesh. Well, they didn't know the God of heaven, did they? Because the God of heaven does dwell with flesh. In fact, he said to his people, let them make me a sanctuary that I may dwell among them. Exodus 25 and verse 8. And so Daniel comes and has a prayer meeting with his three friends. Daniel receives a dream or a vision that night. He knows not only what Nebuchadnezzar dreamed, but he tells the king what he was thinking about before he fell asleep. How do you like that? If there's any confirmation that Nebuchadnezzar could have, that Daniel really was on to what he had dreamed, it was confirmed when he told him what he'd been thinking about before he fell asleep. And finally, he not only told him his dream, he told him what it meant. That head of gold represented Nebuchadnezzar himself, the kingdom of Babylon, the chest and arms of silver, the next kingdom that would follow after, that of Medo-Persia, the belly and thighs of Greece, that the legs of iron represented Rome, and feet part iron and part clay. And then at the end, there was this stone cut out without hands that destroyed the image and filled the earth and became a great mountain. And Daniel explained that these four succession of empires that would take over that part of the world would be followed by a mixture of some nations strong and weak, the iron mixed with clay. And then that stone cut out without hands, he explained, was God's kingdom, God would set up an eternal kingdom, an everlasting kingdom. Right? Daniel chapter 7, we looked at how the same prophecies were given, the same kingdoms were depicted. This time, instead of metals, they were depicted as beasts or animals. And God made it very clear that the king or kingdom was represented by each of these animals. And the first, a lion, the second, a bear, the third, a leopard, again representing Babylon and Medo-Persia, Greece, and Rome. We studied how this prophecy gave an additional detail that wasn't in Daniel chapter 2. It talked about what would happen after Rome. There would actually be another power during that time of the metal and clay mixed together. It wouldn't rule the whole earth as the others had, but it would be a power nonetheless. Let's just review here real quickly these empires. First of all, the head of gold, Babylon, 605 to 539 BC. Second, we have Medo-Persia from 539 to 331 B.C., represented by the chest and arms of silver and the bear in Daniel chapter 7. Then followed by the kingdom of Greece from 331 down to 168 B.C. This would be the belly and thighs of brass in Daniel chapter 2, the leopard with four heads and four wings in Daniel chapter 7, followed by Rome, the legs of iron, and in Daniel 7, a great and dreadful beast. That Rome would be the longest lasting of all of these empires. It would last from 168 B.C. to 476 A.D., something a little over 600 years, a long time compared to the others. But what's interesting in Daniel chapter 2 and Daniel chapter 7, we see that there's in Daniel chapter 2, we have these 10 toes, or the 10 divisions of Rome. On Daniel chapter 7, we have the 10 horns of the beast, right? You remember that? And then after that, those 10 horns, a little horn would arise, remember? Now, we would expect then that this would happen sometime around the beginning of the 6th century, because it was the beginning of the end of the 5th century that Rome dissolved into its from its barbarian attacks. 476 AD, according to Edward Gibbon's Decline and Fall of the Roman Empire, which is a classic. But this little horn would arise, and together we studied 10 different, actually we studied 11 characteristics of the little horn. We won't go through all 11 of them tonight. But we discovered that the Bible is very, very clear. There would be this power that would succeed the Roman Empire, the pagan empire of Rome. That would be a persecuting power. It would be a different power. It would be a little power. It would come up among the other horns. It would uproot three horns. It would see with human eyes, it was described. It would speak great things against the Most High. It would in fact persecute God's people, and it would be in power for 3.5 years, or a time times the dividing of times. And again, we're summarizing here, aren't we? Because we went through all this in great detail, and as we studied Daniel 7 together, we discovered that there's only one power in history that could possibly fit this criteria. And it's not an indictment against any people who were or a part of that system. But as pagan Rome fell, it became replaced by the Christian Roman Empire, or the Papal Roman Empire, a mixture of church and state that would hold power for that 3.5 prophetic years, a time, times, and the divided times. We're going to look at that here this evening very briefly. The time in a Jewish year only has 360 days, times two of them, half a time, 180 days, that comes to 1260. Now, I don't just pull this out of a hat. It's actually confirmed, because this same time prophecy appears 6 times in the books of Daniel and Revelation. We've only looked at one of them so far. But it comes 6 times, and we notice that the last of those three horns that were uprooted by the little horn in 538 AD, the Ostrogoths, that began the civil domination of the Church of Rome, which then would come to an end 1260 years later. What's 1260 plus 538? 1798. And you remember what happened in 1798. Napoleon's General Berthier marched into the Vatican. By the way, the French Revolution was in full swing. France said there is no God. Religion is a farce. And they decided to prove it. They marched right into the Vatican, right into St. Peter's Cathedral. And into, at that time, you could go, I suppose some people still can, but now you have to go all the way a mile through the Vatican Museum. But the Sistine Chapel is actually right next to the St. Peter's Basilica. And in Sistine Chapel, that's where the Pope was praying. And the soldiers marched past all the guards. They noisily clamored into the sanctuary there of the Sistine Chapel. They grabbed the Pope and they hauled him off into captivity, where he died in exile. France was trying to prove that there is no God. That's what they were trying to prove. What they ended up proving was the Church of Rome no longer had civil power. Pretty dramatically, wouldn't you say? And this would clearly mark the end of the 1260 years from 538, when they uprooted the last of those three tribes. They uprooted three of the ten, and they were They ended in 1798. Now, Daniel 7 doesn't stop there. Daniel 7 continues with a story, with a picture of the judgment. The Son of God, Son of Man, coming on the clouds to the Ancient of Days, the courts were seated, the books were open, judgment began. And in Daniel chapter 7, judgment is really good news. Because if you read in the last few verses of Daniel chapter 7, like 26 and 27, the judgment shall sit and take away the dominion from the little horn and give it to the people of the saints of the Most High. We tend to think today, I'm afraid, many Christians today think of judgment in a pejorative context negatively. But actually, Daniel saw judgment as very good. This was God making things right. This was God making the kingdoms of this earth, taking them from the powers that opposed him and giving it to his very people. So that's sort of a little bit of a context, right, or review. And if you missed some of those nights, all I can say is God bless you. That was probably really confusing the last couple minutes. hopefully it wasn't. Go back and you can listen to some of those sermons or get some of those handouts, and we can help you with that. These are basic understandings of Daniel 2 and Daniel 7, which every Protestant would have held, and at least until the beginning of the 19th century. Up to the mid-1800s, if you were a Protestant, you believed exactly what I just said. Okay, so it's not that I came up with these ideas. You can read them. I have a penchant for old books, and somehow I find that some of these early unanimous understandings of prophecy were closer to what the Scripture says. Sometimes we get too complicated for our own good. And I have a library where I love to read old books on prophecy. And I would challenge basically anyone to find a Protestant expositor of Daniel 2 or 7 that had a different view from what I just shared. It was basically unanimous in the Protestant world. Now, we move on to Daniel chapter 8. And Daniel chapter 8 begins to unpack a new vision. So let's look in our Bibles. In Daniel chapter 8, and we're going to begin in verse 1, all right? Daniel chapter 8 and verse 1. Are you ready? You ready? We're going to study this prophecy together. I hope that it's clear as we come to the end of it today. In the third year of the reign of King Belshazzar, a vision appeared to me, Daniel, after the one that appeared to me the first time. I saw in the vision, and it so happened while I was looking that I was in Shushan, the citadel, which is in the province of Elam, and I saw in the vision that I was by the river Ulai. Now, this is what begins to happen. Now, we find that Daniel's prophecies up to this point have began with the time in which he was living, and continued down until the time of the end. That's what we saw in Daniel chapter 2, right? Thou art this head of gold, you are this head of gold. And in the days of these kings, the Most High God will set up a kingdom which will never pass away, right? Daniel chapter 2 spanned from Daniel's time down to the time of the end. Daniel chapter 7 did the same thing. Daniel chapter 8, we're going to see, does the same thing. By the way, what else do we know about Belshazzar, this king that he refers to? Any other interesting information about Belshazzar in the Bible? Okay, Daniel chapter 5 is the story of the fall of Babylon, right? And Belshazzar was the last king of Babylon. He's the one that threw a party, and he actually commanded to take the holy vessels out of the temple of Jerusalem that had been captured in Jerusalem, to pour the wine of Babylon into them and to party with them. At that time, a hand appeared on the wall. Can you imagine it? A hand appeared on the wall and began to write, and it wrote the following message, "Mene, mene, tekel, upharsin." Nobody knew what it meant until Daniel. Imagine this, Daniel is still around. And Daniel is brought in as an old man now to read this writing, and sure enough, God revealed to him what it meant, and he said, "Your kingdom, your weight in the balances is found wanting. Your kingdom is taken from you and given to the Medes and the Persians." And that very night, this chapter 5 tells us, that very night, the city of Babylon fell to Cyrus the Mede. So, Daniel chapter 8 begins in the very end of the Babylonian Empire, just before the time of the Medes and the Persians. Now, this is what the vision says. Then I lifted my eyes and saw, and there standing beside the river was a ram which had two horns, and the two horns were high, but one was higher than the other, and the higher one came up last. Right? Now, we might be excused for assuming that this would be talking about Babylon, right? But for some reason, in God's prophetic book, Babylon was pretty much finished. And so it wasn't talking about Babylon. Now, how do you know that? How do I know that? Is this just my opinion? No, look down in verse 20. Because just like the other chapters, we have a vision and then we have an explanation, right? The vision in Daniel chapter 8 goes from verse 1 to 14. The explanation picks up in verse 15 and goes to the end of the chapter. So in verse 20, we read this explanation. The ram which you saw having two horns, they are the kings of what? Media and Persia, or the Medes and Persians. So here we find right away we have an understanding. God is doing something similar as he's done before. He's beginning with about the time of the prophet, and he is continuing down through the history of these kingdoms. He's going to give us additional information. Remember, we talked about the repeat and enlarge principle in these prophecies. They cover the same time period, but then they always give more information towards the end of time, which is what we're interested in, right? And that's what God even says. These prophecies are for the end of time, for the last days. So we continue, and this is how it continues. He says, as I was considering, behold, a male goat came from the west across the surface of the whole earth without touching the ground, and the goat had a notable horn between his eyes. So here you have a ram with two horns. They're the kings of Media and Persia, right? These two empires that have united to conquer the provinces and eventually to conquer the kingdom of Babylon. Now you have a male goat, a he-goat, the King James says, that is flying. It's fast. Well, what came in Daniel chapter 7? What came after Media and Persia? What kingdom came next? Greece. You remember how it was, what animal represented it? Was it a slow animal? It was a leopard, right? And a leopard that had four wings. Fast, flying. And here you have a goat, a he-goat, a male goat, which is flying. It has a notable horn between its eyes. Again, we turn to the explanation in verse 21. The male goat is the kingdom of Greece. And it says, verse 21, continuing, the large horn that is between his eyes is the what? The first king. Now, some people have criticized the Bible, and they've said, look, Philip was the first king of Greece, Alexander wasn't, and so the Bible here is inaccurate. Well, listen, friends, it's one thing to say, how can I explain this? Is there a difference between a nation and an empire? Yes. Would you agree that there's a difference between Greece, which Philip did, he collected the states that make up the Greek nation, he united them together. Is there a difference between doing that and then expanding to overthrow the Medo-Persian Empire? Yeah, there's a difference, okay? And here we're talking about the succession from Babylon, Medo-Persia, Greece. So you would expect the first king to be the one that actually overthrew the Medes and the Persians. In fact, Alexander the Great was that first king. And we remember that it was on the Battle of Arbela in 331 BC, Battle of Arbela, Darius III had over 1 million soldiers on the battlefield. Alexander the Great had 50,000. But Alexander the Great conquered Darius III. That victory in the Battle of Arbela marks the end of what we consider the Medo-Persian Empire. How did he do it? He used methods of warfare that were heretofore unheard of. Speed, agility, small fighting companies. Darius III was still using elephants for battle. Large lines of soldiers. Alexander was able to maneuver and outflank and divide and surround and get behind the lines and completely routed that massive force that Medo-Persia had set out on the field. And so Alexander the Great, I believe, is clearly the the one who is described by this notable horn and the first king of Greece. And we continue on with the vision in verse 8. It says, therefore the male grew very great, but when he became strong, the large horn was broken, and in the place of it, four notable ones came up towards the four winds of heaven. Now, this is a story. As we look at history, we can see that the Bible actually describes what took place. You know how Alexander the Great became sick. He was so distraught at having no more territory left to conquer. Actually, he could have gone beyond the confines of the empires that had already existed. I guess he wanted to go to India and beyond, to Asia, but his soldiers didn't cooperate. And whether he died of poisoning or of alcohol, it's hard to say, but he was sick on his deathbed, and Alexander had no heir. His wife Roxana was pregnant, and so he hoped that his child would be a son, and the son would be able to continue on the family dynasty. Now, this is the way Alexander thought. Alexander said, look, if I leave my empire to one caretaker, it will be fairly easy for them to simply kill my son, kill the heir, and take over the throne themselves. So instead, I am going to divide the power between my generals. Now, again, here's a place where the Bible is sometimes criticized. I think it's fair to say that it's accurate. But there were actually five generals of Alexander. And Alexander divided his empire among the five generals that he had. But very quickly after his death, there was an ensuing struggle, and one of those was eliminated. And so, for all practical purposes, for the rest of the history of the Empire of Greece, it would be divided among territories these four generals staked out. Don't you think that's pretty accurate as far as the Bible saying that being divided among his four generals? Unfortunately, the generals did kill his wife. They did kill the son. And this was the rest of the short history, relatively short history of the Greek Empire. His four generals were by the names of Cassander, Lysimachus, Seleucus, and Ptolemy. You're probably the most familiar with the Ptolemies, the kings of Egypt. That was the southern portion of his empire, and Ptolemy took that, and there's a lot of intrigue over the next 150, 160 years until the demise of the Greek Empire by Rome. So this is the story so far, and the Bible has accurately predicted what would take place. Can you agree with me on that? Can you see how the Bible is accurately predicted? Out of one of them, and this. You may want to take note of this, friends, because you'll find some teachers are not really careful with this. They will say that out of one of them means one of those generals. But in actuality, Hebrew is very specific. Anyone speaks Spanish or another language that has gender-specific pronouns? You know what I'm talking about? He or she, we know in English. Them or it or those type of pronouns in English are neuter. We don't have gender attached to them. So we can't see here when it says out of one of them, we can't tell what it's talking about. But the previous verse said it was divided towards the four winds of heaven, and horns is actually a feminine pronoun, and winds is actually a noun, and winds is actually a masculine noun. And when it says here, out of one of them, it's a masculine pronoun. You understand what I'm saying? So it's basically saying out of one of the four winds, there came another power. All right? So you don't have to have a direct succession out of one of those other empires. Some critics and some scholars have not very carefully looked at that and have come up with that idea. All right. So Daniel chapter 8 and verse 9. Out of one of them came a little horn, which grew exceedingly towards the south and towards the east and towards the glorious land. Now, this is already a little bit familiar because in Daniel chapter 7, we had a little horn. But wait a minute. In Daniel chapter 7, just like Daniel 2, there were four empires, right? There was Babylon, Medo-Persia, Greece, and then what? Rome. Well, we just finished talking about Greece in Daniel 8, right? It can't be the same little horn that came after Rome in Daniel chapter 7. Do you understand how it makes sense to study these chapters together? To not be just trying to take one passage and try to understand it. Just if we just started in Daniel chapter 8, we'd be like, what is he talking about, right? It would be, but we can parallel them. What comes after Greece? We already know, right? Rome comes after Greece. So here this little horn in Daniel chapter 8 is a different little horn, if you please. It's still a power, still a kingdom, and horns were kingdoms in Daniel chapter 7. But it's a different power. It has to be Rome. And sure enough, did Rome expand its territories even farther beyond what Greece had been? Did it go south? Did it go east? And did it go, what's west anyway? What's the glorious land? What's that talking about? It's talking about the Holy Land, right? It's talking about where God's people are, the glorious land, the Holy Land. And so here, Rome would have this wide sphere of influence. And what we find here is that this horn in Daniel chapter 8, it describes Rome in two phases. It describes Rome in two phases. And you're going to have to sort of buckle your seatbelts here and get out your Bibles if you brought them and follow along with me here, because this is a passage that has a lot of details. And I'm going to do my best to show you how I understand it, how I believe that Rome fulfills these verses in two phases. Rome had both a pagan phase, which lasted from 168 BC all the way to 476 AD, right? And then it would have a second phase. What kind of phase? That combination of church and state phase, which ironically enough would still be based right there in Rome. In fact, in the very same citadel, in the very same headquarters, some of the even the same buildings. You can go, for example, to the Pantheon in Rome, and that had been a pagan Roman temple, right? And then it became, guess what? A Christian Roman church, you see? And the Bible actually predicted that this would happen. I want to review with you now that parallel. We'll just go over this very briefly. What we see happening here is Rome is taking the place of the little horn here is describing Rome, which would have two phases, and a Christian Roman Empire, the Papal Roman Empire, would take the place of the pagan Roman Empire. And just for you history buffs, you'll remember that Constantine, who was the first Christian emperor, by the way, back in the early 4th century, Constantine decided to move the capital of Rome all the way over to what we would call today Turkey, Istanbul. And he called it, remember what he called it? Constantinople. And he would make that his capital. Well, really what he did is he left the Bishop of Rome in charge in the city of Rome. And eventually, by the early 6th century, by 508, the Bishop of Rome would even have the same title that the Emperor of Rome had previously had. Does anyone know what that title is? It was Pontifex Maximus, or Supreme Ruler. This was the title that the Caesars had, the emperors had, and afterwards would be transferred to the Bishop of Rome, who would have the title of Pontifex Maximus as well. Very interesting transfer of power. And in fact, there were those who resisted the Christianizing of the Roman Empire. And they resisted the Bishop of Rome being the civil head of what had been the Roman Empire. And you'll remember there was those three tribes, the Heruli, the Vandals, and the Ostrogoths. They were destroyed, Ostrogoths in 538, as we mentioned earlier. And it was Rome's own armies. Listen to this. Rome's own armies, Justinian, the Emperor Justinian, who fought the battles for the Bishop of Rome, to make sure that he was able to have that title of Pontifex Maximus. Now read with me Daniel chapter 8. This is just fascinating. It's a little bit intricate here, but I want us to try to read through it, and I hope you can see what happens. Daniel chapter 8, and beginning with where are we now? Verse 9, out of one of them came a little horn which grew exceedingly toward the south, toward the east, and toward the glorious land, grew up to the host of heaven, and it cast some of the host and of the stars to the ground. And you think that's symbolic? Yes, it's obviously symbolic, right? The whole chapter is symbolic. Who would be the hosts and the stars of heaven that would be cast to the ground? Now, could it really take the stars? No. So it's obviously talking about spiritually. These are talking about God's people and the persecution of God's people. Would pagan Rome be a persecuting power? Yeah. Obviously so. Notice it continues on. He says he trampled them. He even, verse 11, exalted himself as

0: I as the who? The prince of the host. Now, if the host that he's persecuting are God's people, who's the prince of the host? What empire would actually have a hand in killing Jesus? This is the Roman Empire, right? He would even exalt himself as high as the prince of the host, and by him the daily sacrifices were taken away, and the place of his sanctuary was cast down. Because of transgression, an army was given over to the horn to oppose the daily sacrifices, and he cast down truth down to the ground. He did all this and prospered. Now, probably the most challenging verse in chapter 8 is verse 11 and verse 12. So I want you to share with you how I understand these verses. I think it's very, very clear, and I think it's also clear not just from here, but this term daily is brought back again in Daniel chapter 11 and Daniel chapter 12, and so it's one of the reasons I have this understanding that I'll be explaining to you now. The word daily, do you notice, is followed by a word in italics. What's that word? Sacrifices. Now, what does it mean when a word is in italics? It's been supplied or added. Now, this doesn't mean that the translator said, hey, we want to change the Bible, right? That's not what they intended to do. They actually just needed that word to have it make sense. You understand? They needed to have a word there in order, in English, for it to make sense. Because this is what the word translated daily means. In the Hebrew, it's the word tamid. And the word tamid in Hebrew just means like, it means like perpetual, ongoing, continuous. Now get this, that's not even a noun, right? It's a descriptive word, and so it doesn't make sense. They're like reading this, and it says in verse 11, he exalted himself as high as the prince of the host, and by him the ongoing was taken away. Well, what does that mean, right? You see why the translators had some problem with this, and they said, well, let's look where this word is found elsewhere in the Bible. And what they found was that another place that it's used many times in the Old Testament is when it's talking about the daily sacrifices in the temple. The ones that happened every day, not the ones that people brought when they had sinned, but the ones that happened whether someone brought them or not, right? There were sacrifices for the congregation and so forth every single day. And so they said, let's insert the word sacrifices, because that's surely what it must mean. Now, I tend to be of the school of thought that that's not exactly what it meant. That in fact, the Bible here is describing the transition between pagan Rome and papal Rome. Now watch this, okay? What it says is that by him the daily word was taken away, and the place of his sanctuary was cast down. If I understand daily to mean paganism, an ongoing rebellion against God. Do you understand? Do you understand that until the papal Roman Empire, the vast majority of the world said, we do not like the God of heaven, we do not follow the God of heaven, right? I mean, ever since the Tower of Babel, and I suppose even before the Tower of Babel, that's why there was a flood, right? The vast majority of the world said, God, we're not going to listen to you. We're going to do our own thing. We're going to have our own religions. We're going to have our own types of sacrifices, human or animal or other things. We're going to have our own debauchery that we call religion. We're going to have these pagan ceremonies and pagan sacrifices. And they were very overtly in rebellion against God. All right, you following me on that? After this transition that took place within Rome, this part of the world at least, on a grand scale, said, no, we're followers of God. You remember? Constantine marched his army through the Tiber River, baptizing them, said, now you're all Christians. Were they all Christians?
1: Yeah.
0: They still had the same habits and practices and superstitions and rites as they had before. And paganism became baptized and came right into the Christian church. And now it was popular to be a Christian. Everyone was a Christian. The Roman Empire became a Christian empire. Europe became a Christian continent. Do you understand what happened? There's a transition between an overt rebellion against God to a, in some ways it's even more abominable, isn't it? To say you're followers of Christ, but you're really still pagans. This transition was not a good transition. So, and the way I explain this, the way I understand these verses, it's describing, listen, just assume if we were to insert the words, instead of daily, just use the idea of pagan Rome. Notice what happens. By him, paganism or pagan Rome was taken away. The place of his sanctuary was cast down. Rome's own palaces and churches became not pagan, but now Christian. Because of transgression, that transgression talked about as transgression or the transgression of desolation later on, is talking about the new Rome, which would be a papal Rome. Because of this papal Rome, an army was given over to oppose paganism. He cast truth down to the ground. He did all this and practiced. Okay? Now again, that's something that you can study more. We can talk more about. If you have questions, write them down. We can talk more about them. It's a challenging passage. But notice with me verse 13, because verse 13 gets the last two verses of the vision. And this is sort of the meat of the prophecy. This is the question that Daniel hears asked in verse 13. How long will the vision be concerning the daily? And again, my understanding of it, that is pagan Rome. And the transgression of desolation, papal Rome. The giving of both the sanctuary and the host to be trampled underfoot. Again, notice that there are two entities here in the beginning, the daily and the transgression of desolation. And what are they doing? They're trampling the sanctuary and the host underfoot, right? They have these two sets of two, if you would. Now, if we stop right here and ask the question, Daniel just heard someone ask, how long will pagan Rome and papal Rome and its how long will this little horn and its two phases last? In reality, if God were to answer that forthrightly, wouldn't that sort of tell us when the world's going to end? I mean, I realize papal Rome as an empire ended 1798, but it's not as though the Church of Rome is no longer, is it? So really, it's a question that God chooses not to answer. At least not completely directly. This is what he says in verse 14. This is the last verse in the vision. And then we move on to the explanation. He said to me, for 2,300 days, then shall the sanctuary be cleansed. Now, Daniel, where is he as he's having this vision? Where are God's people? Put it that way. They're in Babylon, aren't they? The Babylonian captivity. What condition is the sanctuary in? The temple in Jerusalem. It's destroyed, right? And so when Daniel hears these words, unto 2,300 days, then the sanctuary will be cleansed, he had to go back and think about the tabernacle that was in Jerusalem. Remember, the tabernacle that God had given his people in the wilderness was designed to teach them about the plan of salvation. It was designed to teach them about the Messiah that was to come, right? That the lamb, the sacrifices, the ceremonies all pointed forward to Jesus, who would be the Redeemer of the world, the Savior of mankind. And after they moved to their final destination of the Promised Land and in the Temple Mount in Jerusalem, you remember Solomon's temple had been built. And of course, Daniel had grown up in the shadow of Solomon's temple, the most magnificent building that had ever occupied that hilltop. And it was one of the wonders of the world. I mean, the riches of the nations had been poured into Solomon's kingdom, and he had used them to build this amazing edifice to God's glory and God's power. And the temple there was to point people to the Savior that was to come and the salvation that was to come. And then it had all been destroyed. Babylon had marched on the city of Jerusalem, and the temple had been destroyed. It had been demolished. The gold was plundered. The vessels were taken to Babylon. We read about them in Daniel 5, don't we, being used in that party. Jerusalem is in ruins. And Daniel has spent his whole life in exile in Babylon. Now, where is the testimony of the Messiah that's to come? Where is the temple that's pointing forward to the Jesus that's to be sent, the one that's going to save his people, that's going to save us from our sins? Every day as Daniel got up, he must have been thinking about the temple in Jerusalem and how it lay in waste, in ruins. In fact, he would open his window and he would pray towards the temple in Jerusalem. But there was no temple there. There were just ruins. But he prayed there in hope and in faith that the temple was going to be rebuilt again, because

this vision, and he can't understand it. Because Jeremiah said the temple is going to be rebuilt after 70 years, that God's people are going to go back to Jerusalem. Again, there'd be a light telling the world about the Messiah that was to come. Again, there would be God's people sharing the truth with the nations. Again, they would be able to be a light on a hill, and the temple would be daily testifying of the Lamb that would take away the sins of the earth. And yet, here he finds that there's going to be Babylon. Well, he doesn't even have that. That's pretty much finished. Medo-Persia, there's going to be Medo-Persian Empire. He's not told how long that's going to last. But after Medo-Persia, there's going to be what? A Greek Empire. That'll take a while. And then after that, there's going to be Rome, another empire. And it's going to be a persecuting power. And if he remembers back to Daniel chapter 7, remember that time, times, the dividing of times? Perhaps Daniel even knew that wasn't just literal time. That was actually 1260 years. That's a long time. And then after that, after Medo-Persia and Greece and Rome and the little horn of Daniel 7, the Antichrist, the transgression of desolation, after all of that, then the sanctuary would be cleansed? Can you imagine what's going through Daniel's mind? God, where is the testimony of the Messiah to come? Your people are in exile. Your temple's in ruins. And in fact, when we get to the explanation in Daniel chapter 8, I mean, it's all pretty simple. It's all Babylon. I mean, we don't have Babylon here. I keep saying that. But Medo-Persia, we have Greece, we have Rome. Rome isn't described by name, but it's pretty clear that follows it, right? We can see that in Daniel 7 and 2, and we can see those characteristics here as I ran through. Notice with me the explanation. And verse 26, he gets down to that 2300 days, and then the sanctuary will be cleansed. And this is what the angel tells Daniel. In the vision of the evenings and mornings, that's the time, that's 2000, because in the Hebrew it actually says in 2000 evenings and mornings, and then the sanctuary will be cleansed. And the vision of the evenings and mornings which was told is, what does he say? True. Now that's not much of an explanation, is it? Daniel, you heard right. The 2300 evenings and mornings, that's true. Therefore seal up the vision, for it refers to many days in the future. And at that point, Daniel was so overwhelmed by shock and grief. According to his own words, he passed out. Notice verse 27. I, Daniel, fainted and was sick for days. Daniel is horrified. Daniel is devastated. He cannot reconcile what God said to him in this vision and what God has said to Jeremiah in his prophecies. Could it be that Jerusalem will lay in ruins until all of these empires have passed? Daniel's worst nightmare, friends, is not something happening to himself or his family. Daniel's worst nightmare is the Messiah being delayed for millennia. For the testimony of the temple being silenced while empires rose and fell. Daniel is horrified. It makes him literally sick. And he says he was sick for days, and afterward I arose and went about the king's business, and I was astonished by the vision. But no one understood it. What did they not understand? They couldn't understand how it would take that long for the temple to be restored, for the sanctuary to be cleansed. Now, I wish I could tell you that the next day Gabriel came back and said, Daniel, let me help you with this. I got a little bit ahead of myself here. I wish I could tell you that Gabriel came back the next day and he said, Daniel, I want to make you feel better. Actually, that's where Daniel chapter 8 ends. And Daniel chapter 9 picks up. Do you know how long it's been? 15 years later. Now, I suppose Daniel might have said, surely, God, you must have been 2,300 literal days, right? I mean, 2,300 literal days, how long is that? That's only about 7 years or something like that. Right? Not too far, not too long. Well, 15 years later, you think Daniel was still thinking that could have been literal days? 15 years later. By now, in Daniel chapter 9, it's the first year of Darius, the king of Ahasuerus. The son of Ahasuerus, sorry. So 15 years later, Daniel says it couldn't have been literal days. In time,

0: Ezekiel chapter 4 and verse 6, and we'll talk more about this tomorrow night. We'll talk more about how a day equals a year in symbolic Bible prophecy. There are multitudes of biblical evidence that point towards this, but Daniel no doubt was aware of Ezekiel's prophecies and Jeremiah's prophecies and some of the others that used a day for a year in symbolic prophecy. So that wasn't... And now in Daniel chapter 9, he says it couldn't have been literal time. It must have been symbolic time. It must have been 2,300 years ahead. What is he talking about? Now pick up. We're going to end here with just looking at a few verses in Daniel chapter 9. This is where we're going to have to start tomorrow. We're out of time. Daniel chapter 9 and verse 1. Notice with me the links between Daniel chapter 8 and Daniel chapter 9. We'll cover them in more detail tomorrow night. In the first year of Darius, the king of Ahasuerus, the son of Ahasuerus, of the lineage of Medes, who was made king over the realms of the Chaldeans, in the first year of his reign, I, Daniel, understood by the books the number of years specified by the prophet, by the word of the Lord through Jeremiah the prophet, that he would accomplish 70 years in the desolations of Jerusalem. So what is Daniel doing in the first verse of Daniel chapter 9? He is studying prophecy, right? He's a prophet, but he is studying the prophet Jeremiah's book. And he says, God, you said to Jeremiah that Jerusalem be desolate for 70 years. What's this 2,300 part about, right? He's trying to understand it. Then I set my face toward the Lord God to make a request by prayer and supplications with fasting, sackcloth, and ashes. Listen to what he prayed. I prayed to the Lord my God and made confession and said, O Lord, great and awesome God who keeps his covenant and mercy with those who love him and with those who keep his commandments. We have sinned and committed iniquity. We have done wickedly and rebelled, even by departing from your precepts and your judgments. Neither have we heeded your servants, the prophets, who spoke in your name to our kings and our princes, to our fathers and all the people of the land. O Lord, righteousness belongs to you, but to us, shame of face, to the inhabitants of Jerusalem and all Israel, those near and those afar off, and all the countries to whom you have driven them, because of the unfaithfulness which they have committed against you. What is Daniel doing? He is pleading with God and he's praying a prayer of repentance and confession. Why? Because in Daniel's heart is a great fear. The fear is that even though God told Jeremiah 70 years, the people of Israel were still so impenitent, unrepentant, that they would have to stay in captivity for many more years. There is no way you can read Daniel chapter 9 and come to any other conclusion. Notice with me a few other verses. We'll skip through them. We can't read them all. Notice with me a couple other verses. Yes, verse 11. All Israel has transgressed your law and departed so as not to obey your voice. Therefore, the curse and the oath written in the law of Moses, the servant of God, has been poured out on us. Notice with me, all this disaster, verse 13, has come upon us. Yet we have not made our prayer before the Lord our God. Notice, let's look down according to verse 16. O Lord, according to all your righteousness, I pray, let your anger and your fury be turned away from your city Jerusalem, your holy mountain. Because for our sins and for the iniquities of our fathers, Jerusalem and your people are a reproach to those around us. Now, therefore, O our God, hear the prayer of your servant and his supplications, and for the Lord's sake, cause your face to shine, what does he say? On your sanctuary, which is desolate. O my God, incline your ear and hear. Open your eyes and see our desolations and the city which is called by your name. For we do not present our supplications before you because of all our righteous deeds, but because of your great mercy. O Lord, hear. O Lord, forgive. O Lord, listen and act. Do not delay for your sake. My God, for your city and your people are called by your name. So friends, what Daniel is doing here, as he prays, he is interceding in behalf of his people. One of the most beautiful prayers in all of Scripture. A prayer, by the way, prayed by a righteous man. Have you ever thought of that? Have you ever thought of how Daniel is one of the few characters in the Bible of whom nothing wrong is ever recorded? There's only a couple. Of course, Jesus. Some would say Joseph. He had some pride there in his visions or dreams there with his brothers. But there's a few, Job and others. But Daniel's never recorded. Now, I believe he did wrong, right? The Bible says all have sinned and come short of the glory of God. And I think that included Daniel. But the Bible records nothing wrong that he did. And yet, he is not sitting. He's not sitting there reading his Bible like some Christians and saying, yeah, disobedience, that sin, Daniel's reading his Bible, and he's allowing the Word of God to bring conviction to his own heart. He doesn't say they have sinned, he says we have sinned, right? He includes himself in the rebellion, the transgression of God's people. He asks for forgiveness, he begs, he pleads for forgiveness. What an amazing testimony, an amazing example. I wonder sometimes as we bring this to a close tonight, I wonder sometimes if I had been, if you had been in Babylon, concerned as Daniel was that the transgressions of Israel were keeping God from fulfilling His promises, that maybe Jerusalem would be desolate for many, many more centuries, and maybe the temple would be still in ruins, and the testimony of God's coming Messiah would be silenced for decades. Would you and I have had that same heart of humble confession and repentance? Do you think God would want us to have that? Do you think we need that? Do you think we need to spend more time studying our Bibles to say, Lord, what would you have me to do, and where's the sin that I can confess? Rather than studying our Bibles to show other people are wrong, or even just to understand doctrines. You know, Daniel gives an example of someone whose heart is beating with the heartbeat of God. A sorrow for sin and a desire for God's honor and God's glory. I don't know about you, but I want to have that kind of an experience. Daniel's worst nightmare was the Messiah would be so long delayed. In Daniel 9, Gabriel, the same one that explained 15 years earlier the vision in Daniel chapter 8, Gabriel is sent back to set Daniel's mind at ease. That's what we're going to be studying tomorrow night. We're going to see how Daniel 9 predicts Jesus. And in doing so, it explains what had Daniel so upset.
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2: Psalm 124. If it had not been the Lord who was on our side. Now may Israel say, if it had not been the Lord who was on our side, when men rose up against us, then they had swallowed us up quick when their wrath was kindled against us. Then the waters had overwhelmed us, the stream had gone over our soul, then the proud waters had gone over our soul. Blessed be the Lord who hath not given us as a prey to their teeth. Our soul is escaped as a bird out of the snare of the fowlers. The snare is broken, and we are escaped. Our help is in the name of the Lord, who made heaven and earth.
3: For this cause I bow my knees unto the Father of our Lord Jesus Christ, of whom the whole family in heaven and earth is named, that he would grant you according to the riches of his glory to be strengthened with might by his Spirit in the inner man, that Christ may dwell in your hearts by faith, that ye, being rooted and grounded in love, may be able to comprehend with all saints what is the breadth and length and depth and height, and to know the love of Christ which passeth knowledge, that ye might be filled with all the fullness of God. Now unto him that is able to do exceeding abundantly above all that we ask or think, according to the power that worketh in us, unto him be glory in the church by Christ Jesus throughout all ages, world without end. Amen.
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7: Hello, friends. Would you like to hear an amazing fact? For those of you who love new tech gadgets, there's one in Eastern Tennessee now that should really impress you. Summit, a new supercomputer unveiled at Oak Ridge National Lab, is now believed to be the most powerful calculating machine on the planet. Built by IBM, it was designed to enhance the artificial intelligence features in your smartphone. China's held the official title for the fastest computer since 2013, but now it's estimated that the Summit is 60% faster than China's Taihu Lite supercomputer. The new Summit supercomputer occupies floor space equivalent to two tennis courts, and it requires 4,000 gallons of water a minute to circulate around and cool its 37,000 processors. Oak Ridge says its new baby can deliver a peak performance of 200 quadrillion calculations per second. That's 200 followed by 15 zeros, or 200 petaflops for those of you who speak computerese. That's about a million times faster than the typical laptop. During early testing, researchers at Oak Ridge used Summit to perform more than quintillion calculations per second in a project analyzing human genome sequences. They claim that's the first time a scientific calculation has reached that national scale. Did you know the Bible prophecy tells us that one of the signs in the last days is going to be an increase in knowledge? Stay tuned, friends. We're going to learn more on this edition of Bible Answers Live.
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7: Hello, friends. 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And if you have a Bible question, then you can call in with your question. 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That's 800-463-7297. Give in a call at the beginning of the program. Good chance you'll get your question on the air. If someone doesn't pick up right away, it's because our volunteers who are manning the phones, they're just going to let it ring for a minute while they put other callers on hold. But we'd love to hear from you. I want to welcome those who may be watching as who are viewing on our Facebook account. I am Pastor Doug Batchelor. Pastor Ross is out of town this evening, and we're going to begin this program with a word of prayer. Loving Lord, again, we always thank you for the opportunity to gather as a radio family and to study your word. We pray that you'll just take charge of every aspect of this program, that in the questions that are asked, and especially the answers given, that the truth will be learned and Jesus will be glorified. We pray in his name. Amen. You know, friends, one of the interesting prophecies you read in the end of the book of Daniel, you find it in Daniel chapter 12, verse 4. It says, "But you, Daniel, shut up the words and seal the book until the time of the end. Many will run to and fro, and knowledge will increase." Well, just in my short lifetime, knowledge has increased more than in all the known history of man. I mean, you think about it, and people were riding horses for 6,000 years until the invention of the car by Henry Ford. And now, you know, of course, people are traveling at supersonic speeds, and the knowledge that transmits via the internet is just mind-boggling. And Daniel said one of the signs of the end is going to be knowledge will increase. And even as I speak right now, this message is being bounced from Earth 23,000 miles up in space, ricochets off a satellite up there, comes down to many people who are listening now on satellite radio, driving in your car, your truck across the country. Matter of fact, you might want to give us a call if you have a Bible question. But the Bible foretells that this is going to be a sign we're living in the last days. My grandfather, just one generation ago, they rode horses in New York City where he was born. They were born at home back then. Radio was a new invention. There was no TV. There were no airplanes, and cars were a novelty. I mean, just in one lifetime, look at how the world has changed. Jesus said if he doesn't come soon, the problems in the last days are going to be so serious that no flesh would survive. Now, we have a special offer we'd like to make available if you have an interest in Bible prophecy. This one doesn't deal specifically with a prophecy about knowledge. It's the USA in Bible prophecy, the United States in Bible prophecy. If you would like a free copy of that, two ways to get it. One, call the number. If you're at a place where you can do this, just call, free phone call, 800-835-6747. 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Ask for the study guide, the USA in Bible prophecy. 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If you want to get it via computer, then all you need to do is go to amazingfacts.org and you go to our Bible study guide lesson there. 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There's also pictures. I like the pictures you can look at too that help illustrate the points in the prophecy. Well, with that lengthy introduction, we're going to get to the phones and take our first caller. Talking to Rose, calling from New York and Huntington Station. Rose, you're on the air with Bible Answers Live.
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7: Thank you for your patience.
8: This question has been bothering me for a long time. I love God so much, but I have to admit that I get a little upset with him as well, if that's okay. The devil turned one third of the angels against him, and he kicked him out of heaven and sent him down here to bother us. So it's because of that we are dealing with so much pain and suffering. So my question is, why would God send him down here knowing what trouble he would cause for us?
7: Well, God did not say, I think I want to just send the devil to earth to harass the humans. What happened is there was no place on the world that the devil could tempt or speak to Adam and Eve except the knowledge of the tree of good and evil. The devil claimed he could do a better job governing the universe than God. God could have just destroyed him, but then the other creatures would listen to God out of fear instead of love. So the Lord allowed the devil to share his point of view, to communicate with unfallen worlds like ours in a limited way. But when Adam and Eve chose to listen to the word of the devil, when God said, do not eat the tree, the devil said, eat it. And when they chose to listen to the devil instead of God, they basically surrendered the dominion of the world. God gave Adam and Eve dominion of the planet to the enemy. So Satan was restricted to this planet. So really, the first humans sort of invited the devil in the door when they chose to listen to the word of God instead of the word of Satan. Romans chapter 6 said, whoever you obey, that's whose servant you are. And when they chose to obey the devil, even Jesus said, the prince of this world. He talked about the devil. He said, the prince of this world comes and he has nothing in me. The devil kind of claimed dominion of this planet. Jesus came to ransom the planet with his own life and blood. He doesn't want anybody to perish. He doesn't want anyone to suffer. That's why God sent his son. So there's a big cosmic battle going on between good and evil. God did not just decide to dream up a devil one day. A beautiful, perfect angel chose to rebel because he had freedom. And God had to allow all of this to play out so it'll never happen again. That's a long explanation, but can I give you a study guide that explains that for free, Rose? Would that be all right?
8: Yes, please.
7: It's called Did God Create a Devil? That will answer your questions on this subject. Did God create a devil? And if you call, then we'll be happy to send that to you. And we thank you for your patience and your call.
9: 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A rebellion in heaven. 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Every life. 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
7: Talking next to Roger in Arvada, Colorado. And Roger, if you've got your radio on, you're going to want to turn it off or you're going to get a delay and it'll be confusing. Roger, you there?
10: Yes, I am.
7: Okay, and your question tonight?
10: I've been told many times by people that Revelation only is important in the first century. It has nothing to do with our time. But myself, knowing that I've been reading Revelation a few times, shows me different. And somebody says a lake of fire, you are going to be able to see when you're living with God.
7: All right, you got several questions there. First question, how relevant is Revelation, and is it all mostly fulfilled? I'd say that a lot of Revelation is not fulfilled. There are one group of people, when they look at Revelation, they're called preterists. That word preterist means pre. They think that most of Revelation was fulfilled in the first 100 years after Jesus. They think Nero was the Antichrist, and all those prophecies are just talking about the battle between the Christians, Jews, and Rome. Then you've got people who are called historists. That's what I am. Most of the Protestant reformers were historists, like Martin Luther, John Wesley, Spurgeon. They're all historists. And we believe that Revelation covers a panorama of Christian history from the first coming to the second coming. So a lot of it's still happening. Then you've got futurists, and that would be like Hal Lindsey and Tim LaHaye and the people, the Left Behind group. They believe that from Revelation 4, everything's in the future. They're called futurists. So when you look at Revelation, you can see that the vision of the seven churches covers a panorama of church history from the first coming to the second coming. Then there's a separate vision called the seven seals. It covers the political history from the first coming to the second coming. Then you've got one called the seven trumpets. It covers a military history of the world and the church from the first coming to the second coming. And you can point out all these and see them dramatically fulfilled. And now your second question was about the lake of fire. There will be a time when the righteous will be in the city and God will rain fire down out of heaven on the wicked. We won't watch that through eternity, but there'll be a period of judgment at the end of the 1,000 years. You read about that in Revelation 20, and that's probably what you're referring to. Am I right, Roger?
10: Yes. Yes, it is.
7: So there's a brief period, but don't forget, you're not going to hear that all the time, because God said he'll wipe away all tears from their eyes. There'll be no more pain, no more suffering. The former things will not come into mind, or will they be remembered. And it says the righteous will go forth from the New Jerusalem. They will build houses and inhabit them. They'll plant vineyards and eat the fruit of them. God creates a new heaven and a new earth. I'm quoting the Bible in all these statements. And so we're not going to be staring at people burning through eternity. That would be pretty morbid. I do have a lesson on that. I'll send you for free if you'd like it.
10: Yes.
7: All right. All you've got to do is call the number. It's 1-800-835-6747. Ask for the study guide on 1,000 Years of Peace. They'll send that to you for free. Anybody out there, if you want to understand the subject, they'll do that for you. I want to remind our friends, if you've got the internet or you can log on to Facebook, we are broadcasting the video live, such as it is. It's, people think they're going to tune into the Bible Answer program and I'll be sitting here in a tuxedo or something, but it's all pretty casual, but you can at least get the visual of what's happening here. All right, all systems go. Going to talk next to Eliezer in Longmont, Colorado. Eliezer, you're on the air with Bible Answers Live.
11: Hello, Pastor. How are you?
7: Good. Thank you for calling. And your question?
11: The question was...
7: Get real close to your phone. You sound like you're in Colorado.
11: My question was, I had a family member that asked me, so if I was sealed by the Holy Spirit when I got baptized, when I accepted Jesus, why do I need to be sealed again, like it's read in Revelation?
7: All right, well, that's a good question. If you receive the Holy Spirit at baptism, then why do you need to receive the seal of God, as it's mentioned in Revelation? Well, there are two different dimensions of filling with the Spirit and sealing with the Spirit. An example, the apostles had the Holy Spirit when they went out teaching for Jesus while Jesus was still alive. Christ would never send them out to teach without a measure of the Spirit. But they received a special filling of the Holy Spirit at Pentecost on Acts chapter 2. They received a filling again. It's like the Holy Spirit can come in waves. You read in Acts chapter 4, they prayed and they were again filled with the Holy Spirit. You look at the life of Samson, and several times he was filled with the Spirit when there was a special need and he'd go fight a Philistine or a lion or whatever it was. The filling of the Spirit and the sealing of the Spirit, they can happen different degrees. You are sealed with the Holy Spirit. You can read about, if you've got your Bible there and you look in Ephesians chapter 2, you read in verse 13, you were sealed the Holy Spirit of promise. There's a promise that God seals to us when we're married to Him through the Holy Spirit. And you can read in Ephesians 4:30, do not grieve the Holy Spirit of God by whom you are sealed for the day of redemption. So the Holy Spirit is an internal seal. And you know, God is leading and guiding and convicting when you follow Him. But then there's a seal that is in the law of God. You read in Isaiah chapter 8, verse 16, bind the testimony, seal the law among my disciples. And so within the law of God, you find the name of God and the seal of God. And many people believe that that's found in the fourth commandment. It's going to be a special test in the last days. Hopefully that answers your question. Now, Eliezer, I've got a free lesson I'll be happy to send you on that subject if you like it. And I think you're going to find it, you'd find it very encouraging. Are you interested in that?
12: Yes.
7: Yeah, well, absolutely. I think that you'll be blessed. I want to send you a special lesson. It's called, let me see, which one is it that I want to send? Yeah, I think I'm going to send you the lesson called The Mark of the Beast. Because the mark of the beast is the opposite of the seal of God. So if you call the number 800-835-6747, that's 800-835-6747, tell them you're listening to Bible Answers Live and you'd like the free lesson on the mark of the beast, they'll send it to you. And thank you for your call. Talking next with Stacy in Atlanta, Georgia. Hi, Stacy. It's live. You're real on the air. Turn your radio down.
13: Hello.
7: Hi, and your question tonight?
13: My question is, Isaiah, is this Pastor Doug?
7: This is him, in the flesh. Well, on the radio anyway.
13: I was just watching you, so I guess there must be a little bit of a delay here. Isaiah 11, verses 6 through 9, is that the millennial period?
7: All right, let me read this for our friends that are driving down the road. The wolf will also dwell with the lamb, and the leopard will lie down with the young goat. And, of course, he's talking about the new heaven, new earth. The calf and the young lion and the fatling together, and a little child will lead them. The cow and the bear shall graze. Their young ones shall lie down together. It's talking about a peaceful world. None of the animals kill each other anymore. The lion will eat straw like the ox. A nursing child will play by the cobra's hole. The weaned child shall put his hand on the viper's den. They will not hurt or destroy in all the holy mountain. I think this is talking more about after the millennium when God creates the new heaven and the new earth. Now, who's to say when you get into the Garden of Eden during the millennium, the garden will be in the city because the tree of life is in the city. God may have some beasts and creatures there. But I think Isaiah here is looking at the long picture of what life will be like in the new world after everything is restored to its Edenic beauty.
13: Okay. That's not the millennium. So there's going to be reproduction in heaven?
7: Well, there'll be no children. You know, Jesus said, we do not marry, nor are we given in marriage. There, you know, when God first makes or recreates the animals, everyone wants to know, will my pet be in heaven? But so he might surprise some people there. But some of the animals may procreate until they fill the earth. But what God told Adam and Eve, he said, be fruitful, multiply, and fill the earth. In other words, populate it. But he didn't want them to overpopulate it. Now, in the resurrection, God is going to have millions, if not billions, of people. So he's not going to want us to forever be marrying and reproducing. The pleasures in heaven are going to be far beyond anything we can think of here on earth. So there's really no comparison. But we won't need to forever procreate. That's what I think Jesus is saying. Does that make sense?
13: Yes, I was just wondering, because if that's not in a millennial period, and they were talking about children playing with...
7: Yeah, well, there are children in the resurrection. You might be thinking, well, how can those children be 1,000 years old and still be children? You know, there's a verse in Isaiah 65, it says, a child won't even cease to be a child until it's 100. The children will grow up very slowly in the new earth. I think we're going to enjoy everything a lot longer.
13: Okay.
7: Speaking of heaven, it says, and children will play in the streets of the New Jerusalem. That's another passage. And they'll be singing. So, yeah, it's going to be beautiful. Hey, thank you. And, you know, if you'd like, Stacy, we do have a lesson that talks about heaven. And it's called God's City in Space. And you can get that free. Call 800-835-6747 or go to amazingfacts.org and you can just download that lesson about God's amazing city in space. Appreciate your call. Let me see here. I'm going to talk to Emma calling from Dallas, Texas. Emma, you're on the air with Bible Answers Live.
12: Hi.
7: Hi. Thank you for calling. And your question?
12: My question is, if eating pig meat a abomination to God, even if we know that we're eating it?
7: Well, I don't make up the Bible. I'll just tell you that God said that you should not eat pig. You know, just if you just back up a little bit and think about it, when God first made the animals, did he intend for Adam and Eve to butcher and eat them? You still there? Emma, did we lose you? Emma, you there?
12: Yes,
7: okay.
12: I'm listening.
7: Did God intend for Adam and Eve to butcher and eat animals?
12: No.
7: No, not in paradise. Nothing died. So, first of all, he never intended for us to kill and eat any animals. But then after sin, he said, all right, you can eat the clean animals. Because during the flood, all the vegetation was destroyed. And God specified some animals would be clean for sacrifice and clean for food. And those things have to have a cloven hoof, and they've got to chew the cud. And he said, like a deer, a goat, lamb, those were clean animals. Then things, some animals are scavengers. They're never to be eaten. God says you'll get sick. They're an abomination. And that would be, you don't eat a skunk, you don't eat a buzzard, and you don't eat cockroaches, and you don't eat pigs. Pigs are scavengers. They are filthy animals. The Jewish world knows that. They will not eat pigs. The Muslim world even knows that. They will not eat pigs. And Christians should not eat them. But some pastors say it doesn't matter what you eat as long as you pray over it, which I think that's irresponsible. No parent will tell their child that. People shouldn't be eating pigs. They're unclean. Can I give you a Bible study on that for free? It's got New and Old Testament scriptures on the subject. You still there, Emma?
12: Yes, I'm still here.
7: Okay. All right, let me tell you, if you call and you ask for God's free health plan, here's the number, 800-835-6747. Ask for God's free health plan. They will send that to you. For anyone listening, you can also read that. If you just type in God's free health plan, amazing facts. I found that Google is so efficient these days, it'll just pop up and you can look at it right there. Just type in God's free health plan. It'll tell you about what the Bible says about health, not just the meat and unclean thing. It tells you principles to have a longer, stronger, abundant life from the Bible. And I've tried to follow those for 40 years, and I'm in pretty good shape for a grandfather with 8 grandkids. So, going to talk next to Nancy. We'll get another call in before our break. Nancy, in Orlando, Florida, you're going to be here in a delay until you turn your radio down.
14: I did.
7: Hi, okay. And your question tonight?
14: My question is from the book of Daniel. When he had the dream about the tree, and the birds were in the nest, the tree fed everybody, and then it was cut down, but the birds.
7: Yeah, you were cutting out a little bit. So the dream about the tree, and the tree is cut down, and all the creatures are in the shade. And yeah.
14: Nebuchadnezzar basically was like an animal, and he had, you know, his nails grew, and he had lost contact with people.
7: Right.
14: When that happened, was he in the, basically in the garden area? He wasn't like out in the wild of Babylon. Wouldn't he have been basically kind of watched over by people of the palace?
7: Yeah, I don't think that Nebuchadnezzar was sent out when he lost his mind for 7 years. I think his advisors and wise men in the palace, as far as possible, tried to keep that a secret. There were beautiful hanging gardens in Babylon. There were fields, and the king had royal territories and farmlands, and Nebuchadnezzar was probably out there somewhere. When his mind came back, his advisors right away restored him to his office. You know, that's happened in history before. There's the King of England actually lost his mind. I think it was King George. He lost his mind for several years, and the cabinet kind of kept it secret. So it's not the first time that's happened. You know, it says his fingernails grew and they were unkept, and his hair was long and matted like birds' feathers, and he just was out of his mind because he had been so proud of his wisdom.
14: But he was, I presume, and you're is reassuring me that he would have been kept in the palace, more or less.
7: Yeah, I think somebody had him in some area or some grounds. It says he ate grass like the oxen. Somebody had him in some protected area. It may have been, you know, a royal pasture or forest or something. Not a lot of forest around Babylon, so I want to be careful not to say that. It's a lot of plains and farmland there.
14: Grass. The grass would have been, if they said he ate grass.
7: Yep, and he was out of his mind during that time. But yeah, that's a fascinating vision that you read about in Daniel 4, and I think there's a lot to that. It tells us about pride and what happens if we're proud. We can lose our reason and suffer for that as well. Let me see if we, I'm looking at, I don't think we're going to have time to do another question justice before the break. Well, maybe we'll get started on one. Hi, Linda. You're on the air with Bible Answers Live. Can you go ahead and state your question, and maybe we'll get to the bigger answer after our break, okay?
15: Okay, thank you.
7: And what is your question?
15: Regarding Colossians 14:17, and then I want to jump down to 21.
7: Colossians chapter 2, verse 14 to 17. All right, and then jumping to 21. So I tell you what, I'm going to go there now, but we're probably not going to have time to dig into it until we get back from the break. So if you stand by, your verses and your question is going to be the first one we're going to address after the break. Don't go anywhere, Linda. Friends, we are going to take some time for station identification, and be right back.
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7: 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And my name is Doug Batchelor. Pastor Ross is traveling on a speaking appointment this week, and I'm going to go back to Linda, who had a question question about Colossians 2, and I'm going to read verse 14 to 17. Is that right, Linda?
15: Yes.
7: Okay,
15: let me
7: read that for our friends that are driving down the road. Having wiped out the handwriting of requirements that was against us, which was contrary to us, and he's taken it out of the way, having nailed it to the cross, having disarmed principalities and powers, he made a public spectacle of them, triumphing over them in it. So let no one judge you in food or in drink or regarding a festival or a new moon or Sabbaths, which are a shadow of things to come. But the substance is of Christ. All right, now your question on that?
15: Well, I totally believe in the commandments, which includes fourth, because I do believe it was first instituted in
7: Genesis. Garden of Eden, right, Genesis.
15: And I understand, I mean, it points out clearly in verse 14, blotting out the handwriting of the ordinances and nailing it to the cross, and then it goes down to, or in respect to any holy day or the new moon or Sabbath days.
7: Are you wondering, does this mean, was the Sabbath day blotted out?
15: I'm sorry?
7: Are you wondering, does this mean, was the Sabbath day blotted out?
15: I'm not quite understanding
7: you. Are you wondering what this verse means?
15: Well, I wanted to ask more about specifically about 16. Let no man therefore judge you in meat or in drink.
7: So you're wondering what that means?
15: Yeah.
7: In the time when this was written, the Jewish believers in Christ were very sensitive about whether or not they could eat the food that was bought in the pagan Roman marketplaces around the Roman Empire, because before an animal was butchered, it was offered to pagan gods like Jupiter, Apollos, or Diana, or one of the other gods. And they would do that with both the wine and with the meat. And they said, oh man, we shouldn't be eating this. And if the Gentiles ate it, the Jews would judge them and say, you shouldn't eat that. That was offered to a pagan god. It would be like today. I think many of us have been to a Chinese restaurant or a Thai restaurant. You'll see a little statue of Buddha sometimes when you go in. And if you're a Christian friend, say, you can't eat at that restaurant, there's a Buddha in there, you're worshiping Buddha. Well, most Christians would say, you know, I'm not worshiping Buddha. They do. I mean, just because it's in the restaurant, it doesn't mean I'm worshiping Buddha. Well, they were having the same problem back then in the Roman Empire. Paul's saying, don't let them judge you. You know, if it bothers their conscience, don't take them out to eat at that restaurant. But don't let people judge you. He wasn't saying that you could eat anything you want and you don't have to worry about it anymore. He was basically saying, don't let people judge you that if you buy food in the marketplace that it's been offered to a pagan god, you can't eat it anymore. But he's talking about clean food. Hopefully that helps a little. You would also, I think, enjoy that study guide we offered earlier talking about God's free health plan. And to get that, call 800-835-6747. All right. Hey, thank you, Linda. We need to move on, and we're going to talk next to Peter, calling from New Jersey. Peter, you're on the air.
0: Hello, Pastor. I had a question about Bible translations. Two questions, actually. One is, what do you think of Young's literal translation of the Bible? And then the second one will be, why don't we have a perfect translation in our language? A lot of times you'll hear the Bible teacher say, well, that word could have been translated a little better. And after a while, if you keep hearing it enough, you might say, well, how would we ever know which is the word? If one word could be translated in four or five different words, how are we going to be absolutely positive we have the literal word of God?
7: Yeah, that's a good question. Well, first of all, the essence of what we read in the Bible is very accurately translated. If right now on my computer, I've got a program that anybody can download. It's free. At least the basic versions are free. It's called eSword, and I sure appreciate them putting it out there for everybody. And I can click between Young Literal Translation, New King James, English Standard, American Standard. And you read them, and as you go from verse to verse, you say, it's really saying the same thing, verse after verse after verse. Little words might be different that have a little different nuance, but the overall meaning is the same. You can read John 3:16 in virtually any translation, and you're going to get the same message. There are 10 different ways of a person saying a sentence that can mean the same thing. There's different words you can choose. You know what I mean? The meaning that is given in the Bible, in these, you know, there's better, some translations, I'll admit, are better than others, but the overall meaning, people can find the gospel, and they can find God's will for their lives in translations. Now, there are more versions of the Bible in English than any other language. You go to a lot of languages, there's just one translation, maybe two, English, we probably got, 50 different translations or more. I've got a book I can send you on that for free. Peter, you still there?
0: Yes, I had one more question, if you don't mind.
7: Okay, well, and then I'll tell you about the book.
0: Okay, so then what Bible do you use, and what Bible would you say, or is there any Bible that we could say is 100% accurately translated from the original manuscripts of Greek and Hebrew?
7: All the Hebrew is translated from virtually the same. We got a Greek version called the Septuagint, and then the others, you have some of the original. The Hebrew Bible dates back before Jesus, so nobody really contests that. The New Testament, which came to us in Greek, I believe the most accurate are the ones that came from the manuscripts called the Textus Receptus, or the received text. That would be the King James Version, the New King James Version, which is what I typically preach from. The New King James Version, slight differences from the King James, just that you don't use some of the old archaic English that people, we don't say, wherefore thou unto shew your servant. You say it, just you get rid of the these and the thous and you talk normally. So the New King James is basically the same. It's just kind of modernized some of the terminology. The other one I like is the American Standard Version. Right now I'm reading through the English Standard Version. It's not bad to read through another translation. Sometimes, like I said, you'll pick up little nuances that you missed the first time through. Let me send you a book that I wrote on the Bible, and it's called The Ultimate Resource, and it answers some of these questions. Would that be okay?
0: Yes, Pastor. None of those Bibles, none of the verses change the context in any way of the translations?
7: There probably are a few places where you're going to see a change in meaning, but it's very few when you consider the millions of words in the Bible. But overall, the gist is the same. Now, the translations I just gave you, those are the ones I think are good. If you're working with a paraphrase, that's a little different. That's like, the Good News Bible. That's where someone kind of takes it and puts it in their own words, and well, there's some wild differences there. Like you get to the mark of the beast, they say it's a tattoo in the right hand of the forehead. Well, the original language doesn't call it a tattoo. So that's a pretty big liberty he's taking there. So anyway, I hope that helps a little. Let me give you that number if you want for the free offer. You can call 800-835-6747. The book is called The Ultimate Resource on the Bible.
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7: And with that, we're going to go and talk to... Who do we got going here? Stacy. Is it Compton, California? Stacy?
2: Hello?
7: Hi. Are you calling Bible Answers Live with a question?
2: Yeah.
7: You're on.
2: The question is, on Ezekiel 11:16, when it says that the kids want to have, when he gave earrings to all the people and everything, explain that to me.
7: Yeah, well, it's talking about when God called his people out of Egypt. And he's describing, he said, I made you like my bride. You can read in Ezekiel 16:10, I think is the verse you're talking about. It said, I clothed thee also with broidered work and with badger skin. Of course, those are things that were in the temple. I girded you about with fine linen. I covered you with silk. I decked you with ornaments. I put bracelets on your hands, chains on your neck. And I put a jewel in your forehead and earrings in your ears and a beautiful crown on your head. Now, these are things that a bride might wear on her wedding day because the money, the dowry, and the gifts they gave the bride were usually jewels that she kept with her through her life. And it was considered great value that she could put towards her home and other things. It's talking about God said, I married you. When the children of Israel came out of Egypt, they spoiled the Egyptians, and the Egyptians gave them articles of gold and silver and precious cloth and jewels, and they brought that with them into the wilderness, and they made a beautiful tabernacle. And so God here through Ezekiel is telling in this poetic language, you are my bride, and I married you, and I gave you all this wealth when you came out of Egypt, and you've now played the harlot with these other gods from other nations. So that's really what he's talking about. Hope that helps a little bit to our caller from Compton. And talking now to Antonio. Antonio, New York, New York, you're on the air.
3: Yes.
7: Hi.
3: Are you still there?
7: I'm here. You can turn your radio down and your question.
3: Okay. Let me turn my radio down. Now, can you hear me now?
7: I can. Your question.
3: I'm going to see if I can put it together to you. This is about David, when King David, when God promised that king would always be sitting on his throne.
7: Yes.
3: And, of course, the Lord Jesus Christ was promised that he was going to come out of the tribe of Judah, which is the tribe of David.
7: Right.
3: Now, what I'm trying to put together is that David, when he was sick, getting ready to die, when he was dying, he was very sick. He was very cold, and they looked for a virgin. And
7: they got a young girl by the name of Abishag to cuddle him to keep him warm.
3: Right. And so, in other words, he slept with a virgin.
7: Right. It was just purely medicinal.
3: And then the Lord Jesus Christ was born out of the virgin, which Virgin Mary and also Joseph came out of the tribe of Judah, both of them. They were from the blood of David.
7: You know, that's an interesting analogy. King David, who's a type of Christ, he slept with a virgin, and then the next king was Solomon, who's the son of David, and he was a type of Christ.
3: In which he also promises in the book of Chronicles to Solomon, which is very interesting what you're reading there also. But what I was trying to, you know, this question I wanted to ask you about 2 years ago, and I couldn't do it because somebody that answered the phone, she couldn't understand what I was talking about, and I was not able to ask it. But this has been in my mind for years and years. If there's any connection with David being a king, sleeping with a virgin before he died, and then the Lord Jesus Christ came out of David, you know, as far as coming from the tribe of Judah, but from his blood lineage, right? Am I correct?
7: Yeah, it's true that David came, that Jesus came from the line of David. Of course, he had no children with Abishag, so Jesus didn't come through Abishag. It tells us that Jesus came through Ba and Solomon and on down to David. You can read the genealogy. You find it two places. Matthew traces the genealogy of Jesus through his father, Joseph. Luke chapter 3 traces the genealogy of Jesus through Joseph's father-in-law, Mary's father. And that's why there's a slight difference. Yep, and it all goes back to David, either river that you take. Hey, thank you, Antonio, and thank you for your patience. With that, we're going to talk to Lisa, calling from Georgia. Lisa, you're on the air with Bible Answers Live.
4: Hi, this is Lisa in Waycross.
7: Thank you for calling. And your question?
4: Yeah, my question is, in Isaiah, it talks about how the lamb will lie with the lion. Does that mean that when animals do die, they will be in heaven?
7: Well, you know, there's nothing in the Bible that says animals will be resurrected. But there's nothing in the Bible that says that God can't resurrect them. So I think once we start speculating, and a lot of people, especially with their pets, they want to know, you know, I just had this animal that I loved, and it was such a good pet, and I'm going to miss it so much, and can't God resurrect it? And, you know, I've got a friend, Steve Wolberg, he wrote a book called Will My Pet Be in Heaven? And I think he makes an argument that God can surprise us and do that. But I can't point you to a scripture where it says that God is going to resurrect animals from this life and give them new bodies in the world to come. Yeah, I've got to be careful not to go where the Bible doesn't go. There will definitely be animals in heaven. It mentions bears, lions, talks about snakes, it talks about wolves, talks about lambs, talks about cows, all being in heaven. Yeah, God's going to repopulate the world with many. Yeah, and you know, we look at the fossil record today and we can see a lot of animals have become extinct. Just imagine the variety that God will have in the new earth. It'll be a zoologist's dream. So are you still there, Lisa?
4: Well, yes, and so true, and I always, as always, love listening to the Word of God. God bless you, and you have a good evening.
7: All right, hey, thank you so much for your question and your call.
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0: World of Wonder.
1: Oh, praise
0: great
1: the Lord.
0: Devotional. I highly recommend it to anybody. But my question is, I saw in one of your sermons where you said that Daniel was a eunuch. I've never heard any other pastor say that before.
1: Yeah, well, I'm sure I'm not the only pastor that said it. It's really clear, if you look in Daniel chapter 1, it tells us that Daniel and his three friends, after being carried off to Babylon to train in the court of Nebuchadnezzar, Nebuchadnezzar commits them into the hands of Ashpenaz, the master of the eunuchs. That's Daniel chapter 1, verse 3. Eunuchs were men who had been castrated. And if you were going to work in the king's palace and be anywhere near his harem, his wise men, many of them, went through that process. And Jesus talks about there are some people who are made eunuchs by others. There are some people who make themselves eunuchs for the kingdom of heaven's sake. Some men choose to be celibate, and some women choose to be celibate. And then one other thing is you'll read a prophecy that God gives in Isaiah, I think it's chapter 39, where Isaiah says to Hezekiah, your children are going to be taken captive, some of your offspring, and they're going to be eunuchs in the palace of Babylon. And Daniel, you never read about Daniel, Hananiah, Mishael, Azariah, never got married, never had family, no posterities ever mentioned. Daniel was a eunuch. It's, I think, pretty clear from the context. It mentions eunuch several times in the first chapter.
0: Okay, well, thank you for letting me call and share. Thank you again, Brother Camping.
1: It's actually Brother Bachelor, but I appreciate the call. Thank you very much.
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1: And we're going to talk next to Tom in Carolina. Hi, Tom, and your question. Tom, you're on the air. Can you hear me?
4: Yes, I'm here.
1: And your question tonight.
4: Hey, sir. How you doing, Pastor? Good to talk to you.
1: I'm okay. Thank you for calling.
4: Got a question. Can you give me some scriptures on the promises of Jesus? I just come and found out I got cancer, Doc.
1: Oh, my. I know that's troubling news. And hopefully it's a prognosis that the doctor is saying there's something they can do to treat you. We know, whatever the doctors say, that there's nothing too hard for the Lord, and God is able to heal. You know, you can read that many places in the Bible where Jesus, of course, heals people. You can read in Psalm 103, verse 1, bless the Lord, O my soul, and all that is in me, bless his holy name. Bless the Lord, O my soul, forget not his benefits, and notice what it says, who forgives all your iniquities. Now, we know that God does that. Who heals all your diseases. God can heal all kinds of diseases. And so we can just thank him for that promise. You know, if you look online, if you just type in Bible promises on healing, there'll be a whole list of them there, of verses. You'll see that you can claim those promises. Now, you know, there are examples. I just want to be balanced in my answer. There are examples in the Bible where you have some people that got sick and they prayed and God said, no, my strength is made perfect in weakness. This is what God told the Apostle Paul. But I do believe that God can also miraculously heal, and we've heard that before. I hope that helps, Tom. Are you still there?
4: Yeah, I agree. I've met you several times at Lake June, Alaska, and I want you to remember me every morning when you pray and get your people to remember me too, please.
1: Well, Tom, how about I pray for you right now? Would that be okay?
4: Yeah, sure.
1: That's the best thing, is to do it while we're thinking about it. Let me just pray, and others listening can pray for Tom. He just got a serious diagnosis about cancer, just wherever you're driving down the road. Father in heaven, we just want to join together as your people, and Tom's received a troubling report. We pray that you will work a miracle and bring about his complete healing. And even through this whole trial, I pray that you can do in him what you need to do, and you can do through him what you need to do as a witness for you. And just work it together for good, Lord. We thank you, and we pray this in Jesus' name. Amen.
4: Amen. My lungs are too bad to do surgery.
1: Oh, okay. Well, God's going to work that out. We'll just continue to pray for you, Tom.
4: Yeah, I only use 14% lung capacity, and I'm 52 years old, and I don't want to

0: I'm ready to go. I'm not worried about dying. We all know it's asleep, and I'm ready to go, but I want to stay around and see my friend, Pastor Doug, at Unalaska again.
1: Oh, well, bless your heart. Hey, we'll keep you in our prayers, Tom, and we thank you for calling, and you got a lot of others, I'm sure, they're praying for you as well. Thank you. And we're going to talk next to Solomon, calling from Chicago, Illinois. Solomon, you're on the air.
2: Hi, Pastor.
1: Hi, we got about 2 minutes before we're going to go to another announcement.
2: Okay, so my question is from 2 Kings chapter 2, verse 10. It's when Elijah and Elisha are talking, and Elijah is about to go to heaven.
1: Mm-hmm.
2: And Elisha asks for a double portion of Elijah's spirit. And Elijah says, this is a hard thing. Seeing that most things are not impossible with God, I've always wondered what Elijah meant when he said, this is a hard thing.
1: Well, the word hard there, he means you've asked me for a big thing, because giving the Holy Spirit is something that God does, a man doesn't do it. And so Elijah's saying to Elisha, he said, you've asked a big thing. But then he goes on and says, nevertheless, even though you've asked a big thing, if you see me when I'm taken from you, if you see it when I'm caught up, it'll be so. If not, it'll not be so. And the key there is, he said, you've got to keep your eyes on me if you want to receive the Holy Spirit. That is really reminding us that Jesus went to heaven. He told the apostles, I'm going to the Father, and if I go, I will send the comfort of the Holy Spirit. The Bible says if he is lifted up, we look at him, he's lifted up. We fix our eyes on Jesus. We behold the Lamb of God. And as we look at him, we then receive the baptism of the Holy Spirit. And I really think that's what that message is all about, Solomon, is that as we walk with Jesus, we keep our eyes fixed upon Christ, as it says in Hebrews chapter 12, that if we see him lifted up, if we know he's in heaven interceding for us, we have nothing to worry about. We can receive that gift of the Holy Spirit. Jesus said, these things I've done, greater things than this will you do. And Elisha got a double portion of Elijah's spirit. It did happen. You know, there's no prayer in the Bible God did not answer. There's never a prayer where God said, that's too hard, I can't do it. He even answered Joshua's prayer to make the sun stand still. Friends, I can't make the clock stand still. And it looks like we're going to be out of time for tonight. We do have a couple of important announcements following. We'd love to hear from you. Go to amazingfacts.org. Help keep us on the air. God bless.
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4: Terror attacks, natural disasters, political instability, and global economic meltdown. 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
7: 150 years in advance, Cyrus had been named. 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
9: 1 Thessalonians 3. Wherefore, when we could no longer forbear, we thought it good to be left at Athens alone, and sent Timotheus, our brother and minister of God, and our fellow laborer in the gospel of Christ, to establish you and to comfort you concerning your faith.
10: That no man should be moved by these afflictions, for yourselves know that we are appointed thereunto. For verily, when we were with you, we told you before that we should suffer tribulation, even as it came to pass, and ye know.
9: For this cause, when I could no longer forbear, I sent to know your faith, lest by some means the tempter have tempted you, and our labor be in vain.
10: But now when Timotheus came from you unto us, and brought us good tidings of your faith and charity, and that ye have good remembrance of us always, desiring greatly to see us, as we also to see you.
9: Therefore, brethren, we were comforted over you in all our affliction and distress by your faith. For now we live if ye stand fast in the Lord. For what thanks can we render to God again for you, for all the joy wherewith we joy for your sakes before our God, night and day praying exceedingly that we might see your face, and might perfect that which is lacking in your faith? Now God Himself and our Father, and our Lord Jesus Christ, direct our way unto you.
10: And the Lord make you to increase and abound in love one toward another and toward all men, even as we do toward you, to the end He may establish your hearts unblameable in holiness before God, even our Father, at the coming of our Lord Jesus Christ with all His saints.
11: Thou shalt love thy neighbor as thyself.
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14: Now a look at your morning weather on Northlake County Christian Radio. Mostly cloudy with thunderstorms today with a high near 93 and lows around 73. Partly sunny with thunderstorms tomorrow with a high of 92 and lows around 76. For your Sunday, mostly cloudy with thunderstorms with a high near 91 and lows around 76. And for Monday, partly sunny with thunderstorms with a high near 91 and lows around 75. That's your morning weather on Northlake County Christian Radio.
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17: 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This is Adrian Westney Jr. I'm your host for The More Abundant Life. I'm glad you've joined us today. This program will feature inspiring messages and presentations by Pastor Wintley Phipps. Today we will have a message which will begin in just a few seconds. In fact, this is such a long message, we're going to skip to the message. But it's a message of hope, one that we won't even give a title to because it touches on so many, many things. I just know that all of you will receive great encouragement from what you hear today here on The More Abundant Life. Now, here's the message. Here's Pastor Phipps with this wonderful sermon for today.
18: Fitting introduction to it. My brother just read our scripture from Exodus 17. These were people who are in the truth, who were in the truth. And here they're fussing with the prophet. Moses saying, Lord, please come help me. These people are going to stone me. The ones in the truth. Serious business. That's verse 4. Moses cried unto the Lord, saying, what shall I do unto these people? They be almost ready to stone me. In the truth. Now, I want you to go over to, if you have your Bibles, verse 7. Moses called the name of the place Massah and Meribah because of the chiding, the quarreling of the children of Israel. Because they tempted the Lord, saying, is the Lord among us or not? And verse 8, notice, after they were fussing, in verse 7, what is the first thing it says in verse 8? Then came Amalek. We have here before us the record of a war between Israel and the people of Amalek. Many biblical historians believe this war to be one of the first recorded instances of combat between Israel and her enemies. It was Israel's first real encounter with a nation that was well experienced at war. Scholars believe that the Amalekites were the children and descendants of Esau. They suggest that after all these years, these descendants still hated Jacob and his offspring, his progeny, the children of Israel. They carried and nursed in their heart this bitterness. The scholars believe that the roots of Israel's first war could be traced to this enmity and this malice. All because one brother took the other's birthright. Now, by all accounts of the spies and military analysts, Israel should have been easy prey. They had never fought a war before. Easy prey. They knew nothing of the importance of military strategies and the latest advancements in military technology. The Amalekites, on the other hand, were a well-seasoned army with a well-trained, well-equipped, rapid deployment force. They knew what they were doing. Israel was out of her league on this one. They had no war experience. Israel had come out of Egypt, a ragtag race of slaves, emancipated by a prophet who said God would show them the way to the promised land. Israel was not ready to do battle with anybody, much less the Amalekites. God knew that, and so when God brought them out of Egypt, he led them out by a roundabout way. Circuitous route. He led them away from enemies like

We were coming in for a landing, and he leaned over and said to me, "Look at this. Pilot keeps correcting and changing. If he knew what he was doing, he should just go straight on in and land the plane." I wanted to say, "How long have you been a pilot, brother?" I'm glad the pilot's making every correction he wants to make. "Lord, why do you have to lead me this way? Why don't you just let your church go straight on into the kingdom? Why do we have to go through all these trials?" When did God make you the pilot of his ship, brother? Throughout my ministry, I found that whenever God's people fuss and quarrel with each other and fight amongst themselves, God always sends trouble their way as a corrective to bring them together in prayer and unity. Somebody said, when it's storming outside, you don't check the color of the hand that comes to help you in the dark. When it's dark in your life and somebody's trying to help you, you're not checking the color. God sends trouble. Listen, I read this fifth volume of Testimonies. Divisions in the church dishonor the religion of Christ before the world and give occasion to the enemies of truth to justify their course. Have mercy. Read something else. B.E. 1894. Listen, when we fail to love others as Christ has loved us, Jesus can do little for us. For his words, listen, and spirit are not permitted to enter your heart when you don't love others the way he loves you. God does not permit his words and his spirit to enter the life of someone who will not love others the way he loves us. Well, I remember, you remember when the disciples were on the Sea of Galilee? They were fussing and fighting amongst themselves. Now, you know something, it's one thing to fuss and quarrel on land. Why would you want to go out on the sea to fuss? But that's what they were doing. They were creating trouble. So God sent them some real trouble in the form of a storm, of a corrective. That storm turned that fussing meeting into a prayer meeting. God sent the storm to unify them, teach them how to pray. Brothers and sisters, throughout Israel's history, God often used war to punish his children for the discontent they were sowing at home. That's why verse 8 of Exodus 17 simply says, "Then came Amalek." Lord have mercy. This time, because the children of Israel seemed so determined to quarrel amongst themselves and quarrel with Moses, God decided to send the Amalekites to attack them. The Amalekites descended on Israel, not in a bold and open challenge, but they came up from the rear in a surprise attack. The Bible says they smote those who were faint and feeble, and all who could not resist or escape fell by the sword. God's people were decimated. It was a terrible day for the children of Israel. But this crisis only drove the nation to its knees. Stock market is volatile. The world seems to be on the verge of economic collapse. Man, don't you get discouraged. This is a wonderful opportunity for the church to go to its knees. Our government is in political turmoil. This is a wonderful opportunity for the church to go to its knees. Crises like these force God's people to see their own spiritual condition and the signs of the times. And by the way, you're in a wonderful position when the devil keeps pushing you to a place where all you can do is pray. You're in a great situation. Because what he does, he doesn't know it, but what he does is he awakens a spiritual sleeping

0: when you get on your knees.
1: Yes. Reminds me of a time when C.H. Spurgeon, the great preacher, was showing some visitors his famous Tabernacle Cathedral in London. And after taking them to the main part of the building, he said, come this way. I want to show you the heating apparatus. And when they turned the corner, imagine their surprise. Spurgeon had taken them to a room where 400 people had gathered for a prayer meeting. This is the heating apparatus. During this time of crisis with the Amalekites, God's people suddenly remembered that they were a people guarded by a God who does great wonders and miracles. They remembered that they were a people from whom God is always willing, for whom God is always willing to do something spectacular. They remembered that they were a people who, when in trouble, they had a strong tower to run to. They remembered that they were the people, when assailed by the forces of evil, they had a mighty fortress who is our God. They remembered that they were a people who, in times of danger and difficulty, would call upon the Lord, who would be their source of strength and power. God's people did the best thing they could ever do in a crisis. They surrendered to the power and providence of God. Under the leadership of Moses, Joshua was placed as commander-in-chief of Israel's armed forces, and an expeditionary force was launched. Now, Joshua was the right man for the hour. You see, there are times when God needs diplomats. And then there are times when God needs men and women who are fighters. Men and women who will stand up against evil, call sin by its right name. Joshua was the right man for the hour. The Bible tells us that Joshua was a man of war from his youth. And people fight in different ways. I'm the kind of fighter, because I don't like to hurt anybody. It takes me a while to find a juggler. But Lord, when I do, when I find it, I still have to pray, because I don't want to hurt anybody. Well, in temperament and preparation, Joshua was well suited to lead the children of Israel through this difficult period. Joshua called up a detachment of choice soldiers. You'll find that in verse 9. Because of their inexperience in matters of war and combat, however, they had never fought anybody before. Israel's armed forces found themselves cornered, backed into a corner by the Amalekites. Their only option now was to fight their way out. And with each passing day, the situation grew worse, hopeless. It looked like Israel would have to surrender or risk being slaughtered. Moses said to the children of Israel, "Today we shall fight in our first battle, but we need not fear, for God shall fight for us. I will stand on the top of the hill," said Moses, "with this rod of God in my hand. And while Joshua and our armies fight, I will lift it up, this rod to the Lord. I will pray, and I want you to pray." And so, church, Moses went up to the top of the hill, placed himself where he could be seen by all Israel. And there, as the first military battle ensued, Moses held the rod up to the sky, prayed to God for victory. Lord said, "Take my time." Are you listening this moment? The Amalekites saw this old man holding up a rod. They must have said to themselves, "What's that for? What good is that going to do?" Oh, but somebody neglected to tell them that this was no ordinary rod. Somebody forgot to tell them that this was the rod Moses held up, and it became a serpent when he cast it to the ground. Somebody forgot to tell them that this was not an ordinary rod. This was the rod that Moses used to summon the plagues to Egypt. And boils and hail and locusts hit Pharaoh. This was no ordinary rod. This was the same rod under which an entire nation passed out of bondage into liberty and freedom. This was no ordinary rod. This was the same rod that Moses stretched out over the Red Sea, and the sea parted, and the children of Israel went over on dry land. This was no ordinary rod. And whenever God's people saw that rod, they would say to each other, "That rod means God has done great things. God can do great things. God will do great things." When they saw that rod, they knew that when God's people unite in faith and prayer, victory is around the corner. For God's people, that rod, listen to me, was a call to unite in prayer. That rod was a standard, a banner, a symbol of their faith. That rod held high that day was saying, is not the battle the Lord's? Yes. The battle is the Lord's. God has helped us before, and somebody said he'll do it again. That rod held high that day was saying, with God, nothing is impossible. That hand that is mighty to save will save us. I read a story. I want to tell you about it. More and more I'm learning in my Christian walk that prayer is a mighty power. I said prayer is a mighty power in the day of battle. But we don't believe it. If we believed it, we'd pray more. I said if we believed it, we'd pray more. Reminds me of a story I read about a small town didn't have any liquor stores. Eventually, a nightclub was built on Main Street, and the members of the local church, they were so disturbed, they started holding all-night prayer meetings. Asked the Lord to burn down that den of iniquity. Well, one night in a storm, lightning struck. Hit the tavern. It went up completely in flames, destroyed by the fire. Well, guess what? The owner, knowing how the church people had been praying, sued them for damages. And his attorney claimed that their prayers had caused the loss. The congregation, on the other hand, hired a lawyer and fought the charges. The judge listened to the case, and after he listened to it, he deliberated. He said, it's the opinion of the court that wherever the guilt may lie, the tavern keeper is the one who really believes in prayer, while the church members do not. The tavern man believed that God burned his tavern down. Church members are hiring a lawyer to say, no, he didn't. If we believe that prayer really worked, we'd pray more than we do. As long as we are praying, I want you to know victory is assured. Victory is assured when you pray. It may seem like sickness may prevail for a while, but you keep praying. You know, as human beings, let me get personal with you for a minute. We have strengths and weaknesses, all of us. When somebody looks at you, they're looking at a bundle of strengths and a whole lot of weaknesses. When somebody looks at me, they're looking at few strengths and a whole lot of weaknesses. And there are times when people will seize upon your points of weakness and try to magnify them. Like that's all you are. But you see, God placed, you remember when Moses was holding up a rod and his arms started to get weak, what did God do? He sent Aaron, her, and they, what did they do? Held up, and as long as they held up his hand, there was victory. Listen, I believe God placed people in the church around you during times of crisis to lift you up and hold up your hands in prayer. As long as Moses' hands were raised up, the battle went their way. The Bible tells us they held it up until the setting of the sun. Please listen. When you or your wife or your husband gets weak or discouraged, don't criticize your spouse. Hold up their hand. Hold them up. Pray for them. Sometimes as you fight the devil, you want to ask some of your brothers and sisters, whose side are you on anyway? Just hold up my hand. Listen. When we pray, listen, when we hold up each other's hands in prayer, God adds to our arms the strength of his arm. It is the arm of the Lord that finally gives the victory. It is the arm of the Lord that holds in check principalities and powers. It is the arm of the Lord that keeps the enemies of God's people outside the gate. Listen to me. In this war, listen, God won't give to the church the strength of his arm if we refuse to hold up each other's arm in the heat of battle. No wonder the church is weak. We running around looking to see if anybody was looking and knocking people's arms down. God said, go to what I got here for you. I'm going to read you some passages from the servant of the Lord before I close this message. Just listen. 10 members who were walking in all humbleness of mind would have a far greater power upon the world than has the entire church with its present numbers and lack of unity. If the church only had 10 people, the more there is of the divided, inharmonious element, the less power will the church have for good in the world. I want you to listen. As we approach the last crisis, it is of vital importance, it is a vital moment that harmony and unity exist among God's people. In unity, there is life, there's power. When the members of the church are one with Christ, there will be union one with another. We're so feeble, we don't really know what it is to be united in heart. And I'll tell you why. Just keep listening. If the members of the church are one with Christ, there will be union one with another. The unity of believers will be a living testimony to the world of the power of the gospel. When there is love one to another, the bright beams of the Sun of Righteousness will be diffused to a world that lies in darkness. The believer in Christ should understand that dissension and division in the church are brought about through the working of the powers of darkness. God has nothing to do with division and discord in the church. It is straight from the devil. There must be, oh, I sure hope you're listening, there must be a reformation in our churches in regard to evil thinking and evil speaking. Evil thinking and evil speaking. Stop it. Stop it. Now, I don't know why I'm preaching like this, isn't it? It's like that old man that stood outside the legend, the story of that old man standing out of Sodom and Gomorrah, shaking his fist, saying, stop this wickedness, stop this debauchery. And a young man walked up and said, old man, you can keep shouting all you want. You're not going to change those people. And he said, stop it. He said, I'm not shouting because I'm trying to change them. I'm trying to shout so that they don't change me. There must be a reformation in our churches in regard to evil thinking and evil speaking. These sins are stumbling blocks over which sinners stumble to perdition. They create disturbances, that never need to exist. God will not justify us in giving expression to ill feeling against those whom we think have made mistakes. Have we ourselves never made mistakes? She said. Have we never been in the slough of despond? God help us to remember how hard it is when tempted by the enemy. In union, there is strength. Lord, help me to find this today. Oh, by the way, listen, I got this from Review and Herald, 1897. The wrong impression made upon human minds may live long after those who made it are dead. You're saying things against other people, and you die. And what you said lives on long after you go. And here it is. The only way to avoid dissension and strife is to keep looking to him who came to the world to save sinners. We got to look to Jesus. Look to Jesus.
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4: Welcome back to End Time Insights. This is Steve Wahlberg, and the title of today's program is called Caught Up. It's based upon 1 Thessalonians chapter 4, verse 16 and 17, two verses in the Bible that have a true interpretation and a false interpretation. These verses are monumental when it comes to a future event that we must be ready for, and also when it comes to issues of prophetic interpretation that are current in the Christian world. So we're going to dive right in. We're going to take a careful look at what Paul wrote, what God says, and what these words mean to us. Let's begin with prayer, as we like to do at the beginning of each broadcast. Dear Father, God, this is a very important subject. Please bless the listeners. Help me as I read your word and as I discuss this on the air with lots and lots of people. In the name of Jesus, we pray. Amen. Okay, here we go. I'm reading from God's Word, 1 Thessalonians chapter 4, verse 16 and 17, words that are being echoed and preached and taught and written about across America. The Bible says, "For the Lord himself shall descend from heaven with a shout, with the voice of the archangel, and with the trump of God, and the dead in Christ shall rise first. Then we which are alive and remain shall be caught up." There's those two famous words. "Caught up together with them in the clouds to meet the Lord in the air, and so shall we ever be with the Lord." Now, it's really no secret, although I guess not everybody knows this, but the word rapture itself is not really in the Bible. It is a word that has been coined by people, and it is especially applied to these two words, caught up, that Paul uses in this passage. And first of all, I just want to let you know, as you listen to this program, that I, Steve Wahlberg, definitely believe that Jesus is going to come down from heaven. I believe in his return, and I believe that we shall be caught up exactly as the Bible says. I'm a Bible-believing Christian. I've been one for about 22 years. I became a Christian in Los Angeles. I grew up in a Jewish home. I accepted Jesus into my heart when I was 20 years old. And the Lord has changed my life, and I love the Bible. I love the truth. And when this verse is fulfilled, praise God, we won't need any space suits. We will actually be lifted up off of the ground, taken to glory to meet Jesus Christ. That is exactly what the Bible says. Now, what we want to do today, though, is we want to examine a popular interpretation of this passage, which has to do with what I refer to as the concept of vanishing Christians or disappearing believers. Let me read a statement from a website that promotes the idea of disappearing Christians and what is supposed to happen in fulfillment of this verse. Here I quote, "In one chaotic moment, millions of people around the world will suddenly disappear, leaving their clothes, their wedding rings, their eyeglasses, and their shoes in crumpled piles. Mass confusion will hit while vehicles, suddenly unmanned, veer out of control. Fires erupt and hysteria breaks out as the living stare in disbelief and fear at the empty places where their loved ones were just seconds before. This is the rapture that God has planned as the first sign to begin the unraveling of time." When this event happens, supposedly this way, newspaper headlines are predicted to read the next day something like, "Millions mysteriously vanish. All children have disappeared from their cribs," and things like this. Maybe you've seen people with bumper stickers on the back of their cars that say, "In case of rapture, this car will be unmanned." I have even heard that some people in the higher-ups at American Airlines, you know, they've heard about this interpretation and they're concerned about their passengers. And so they've adopted a policy, whether this is really true or not, I don't know, a policy that at least there should be one non-Christian pilot on each flight, just in case the rapture takes place and the Christian pilot vanishes. They don't want their plane to crash. And so again, this is the way this passage is being interpreted right now across the country. In fact, the Left Behind series is based upon this interpretation. Left Behind, the movie, came out in February of 2001. It depicts a plane flying from America to London, and halfway across the Atlantic Ocean in the wee hours of the morning, the rapture takes place, Christians disappear, people wake up, they look to their right or to their left, they discover that their children or their husbands or their wives have vanished, and the pilot steadies the plane and attempts to calm the passengers along with the flight attendants as the plane turns around and heads back to America. And as the pilot is listening on his earphones to information from the tower, he discovers, lo and behold, that this event has not just taken place in his plane, but all around the world. And so this is the beginning of the drama, the Left Behind drama, of all those who missed the rapture, who missed that moment of disappearance, and who are left behind to go through the tribulation and to face the Antichrist and the mark. And so, caught up is being applied to disappearing Christians. Now, what we're going to do is we're just going to take a close look and see if that's really what this verse is saying. Does it really even suggest that? Let's start with verse 16 again. 1 Thessalonians chapter 4, verse 16. The Bible says, "For the Lord himself shall descend from heaven with a shout." Now, first of all, when it says the Lord himself, this is Paul's way of saying that this is the same Jesus that was here in this world 2,000 years ago. The same Jesus who was born in Bethlehem, who lived a holy life, who died on the cross, who rose from the dead, who ascended to heaven, that same Lord himself shall one day descend. Now, the word descend literally means come down. It says he descend from heaven with a shout. Now, the word shout definitely implies something loud. He will come down with a shout, with the voice of the archangel, and with the trump. And the word trump basically means trumpet, the trumpet of God. And the dead in Christ shall rise first. Now, if you think about it and analyze it, and somebody else once said this, and I believe this is true, that this verse is really one of the noisiest verses in the Bible. Jesus is pictured as coming down from heaven with a shout, with a voice, and with a trumpet. In fact, that trumpet is so loud that it apparently wakes the dead, because the next part of the verse says that the dead in Christ shall rise first. So here is a resurrection of believers in Jesus who have died in the past. Now then, verse 17 says, then, in other words, at the same time that Jesus comes down with a shout, with a voice, with a trumpet, and the dead in Christ are rising, at that same time we who are alive and remain shall be caught up together with them in the clouds. Now, when it says together, it's talking about together with those that have just been resurrected. So the resurrected saints and the living saints are all caught up together in the clouds to meet Jesus in the air. These words are powerful. And as I just look at them simply and honestly as an honest believer in Jesus Christ, really, I don't see this verse teaching vanishing Christians. I don't see it teaching people just disappearing, where a husband leans over to kiss his wife in the morning and finds out that she's gone, or someone on a plane turns over to look at their companion and all that's left are clothes, a necktie, and shoes. This verse does not really imply that caught up means disappear. And in fact, there's nothing silent about this passage at all. Jesus is coming down with a shout, with a voice, with a trumpet, and there's a resurrection taking place. Now, chapter 5 continues right on. Paul continues on and says, "But of the times and the seasons, brethren, you have no need that I write to you, for yourselves know perfectly that this day of the Lord so cometh as a thief in the night." Now, this day of the Lord is obviously the same day when Jesus will come down from heaven with a shout, with a voice, and with a trumpet. And it says that this day will come like a thief in the night. Now, this verse has interpreted the thief in the night idea to mean that Jesus is coming silently and secretly, and that nobody will see him, and that Christians will disappear, and this will begin the final period of tribulation. But that really is not exactly what Paul is saying. When he says, the day of the Lord will come like a thief in the night, the next verse sheds some light on this. Verse 3 says, for when they shall say, peace and safety, then sudden destruction cometh upon them as travail upon a woman with child, and they shall not escape. So when verse 2 says, Jesus is coming like a thief in the night, verse 3 explains this as a sudden event, and Paul says sudden destruction will come upon people who are not ready, and they will not escape. Now, the way this verse, this whole section is commonly understood today, when Jesus comes, it will be a silent coming. When we are caught up, it will be the disappearing of Christians. This will be like a thief, and nobody will know it has happened, and then that will begin a final period of tribulation where those who are left behind will have a second chance. But if you just analyze these verses carefully and look at them for exactly what they say, this really isn't what the Bible says. Have you ever been driving down a highway and you actually were going too fast, but you didn't know it, and then you glance down at your speedometer and all of a sudden reality hits you like a bolt and you realize you better slow down or you're going to get a ticket? Well, when we really slow down and take a look at these verses, do they teach a silent coming of Jesus where Christians disappear and then those who are left behind have a second chance? Friends, honestly, they don't say this at all. These verses describe Jesus literally coming down from heaven with a shout, with a voice, with a trumpet. They describe a resurrection where believers in Christ are literally caught up to meet Jesus in the sky. And then in chapter 5, it says, this day will come like a thief in the night, and that those who are not ready to be caught up, Paul says, they will experience sudden destruction, and they will not escape. In other words, they won't have a second chance. They won't go through any period of tribulation after that. And so as I read these verses, they seem very, very clear to me that the common interpretation of caught up, meaning disappearing Christians at the moment of a silent return of Jesus Christ, honestly, that is not what the Bible actually says. It says something totally different. It describes a loud return of Christ, a literal resurrection, a catching up of all true believers, and those who are not caught up, Paul says, they will not escape, and they will experience sudden destruction. So if you really look at the passage carefully, the Bible reveals two options. One group is caught up, and the other group experiences sudden destruction during this day of the Lord when Jesus comes like a thief in the night. That is exactly what the Bible says. And as I think about this, to me, the most important issue is even greater than the true interpretation versus the false interpretation. But the greater issue is, what will it be like for you and for me if we are here alive on that great day? Will we be ready to be caught up when Jesus comes down with a shout, with a voice, with a trumpet, suddenly like a thief in the night? Or will we experience sudden destruction with the lost around the world? That is the question. And I just hope and pray that as you have listened to this program, that you will be deeply impressed to be ready for the coming of Jesus yourself, to understand the Bible correctly, and to be prepared for the end of the world. That is what's most important. If you would like more information about this subject and many other prophecy topics, I encourage you to go to my website. And I hope you'll stick with me and join me again for the next program of End Time Insights. God bless you.
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6: It's time now for Bible Talk. Join our hosts, Gary Gibbs and John Bradshaw, speakers for the Amazing Facts Ministry, as they now open the Bible and discuss themes that affect your life today. Stay tuned, because the next 15 minutes will deepen your understanding of God's Word.
7: Hi, friend, and welcome again to Bible Talk, where we talk about the Bible and the Bible topics and subjects that affect you today right where you are. I'm John Bradshaw. With me is Gary Gibbs. Hey, Gary.
8: Hey, John. We have been talking about a big topic coming right out of the book of Revelation, and a topic none other than the mark of the beast.
7: We're going to try to wrap it up today. Not that you can ever really wrap up a subject like the mark of the beast, but we've looked at how the mark of the beast isn't 666. That's the number of the beast. Something rather different. Don't worry if your phone number ends with three sixes, your license plate, your social security number, whatever it is. You've heard about people who go to the supermarket, right?
8: Oh, yes.
7: They go to the checkout. That'll be $6.66. Thank you. And so they grab a stick of gum or a magazine or something else. They just don't want to pay $6.66.
8: I was in the store the other day, and that happened to me. I said, yeah, just add a penny on that because I don't want to pay $6.66.
7: Come on. You didn't, did you?
8: I told her that. I ended up just paying it.
7: All right. I'm glad about that. You know, it's not a bad luck thing. It's not an omen. It's the number of the beast, and
8: but, you know,
7: not the mark.
8: I do hope that people really are listening, because the Bible does not say that the mark is 666. It says the number of the beast's name is 666.
7: Let me pose you a question. So what? So I mean, like, so if it says it's 666, or if it doesn't say that, but I think the mark is 666, let me ask you, I'll turn the tables a little bit. So what does it matter if I'm wrong?
8: Well, it matters a great deal, because the Bible says if you've got this wrong, and according to Revelation chapter 14, verses 9, 10, and 11, you're going to receive the plagues, you're going to burn in hellfire, you're going to be deceived by the beast's power. You got to get this right, because it is going to become the main issue in the last days.
7: It's clear that anybody who receives the mark of the beast will ultimately be separated from Christ and cannot be saved by Jesus. Receiving the mark of the beast would represent a fracturing, a breaking in the relationship between the individual and Christ. Nobody wants that.
8: Definitely not.
7: So if you're looking in the wrong direction, you're going to end up deceived and confused and off base, right?
8: And off base so much that you're going to end up in the fires of hell.
7: That is seriously
8: off base. And you know, the Bible, you know, you don't hear many people, John. In fact, I was preaching the other day, and I said, you know, if you do go down this route of deception, we weren't talking about the beast, it was about something else. I said, you're going to burn in hell.
7: Right.
8: It got real quiet in church. and I almost put my hand over my mouth. I said, did I say that? You know, can you talk about hellfire anymore today? I hadn't heard a preacher in years say, if you sin against God and you're not converted, you're going to burn in hell.
7: But isn't that, even though it's hardly politically correct, although for some people they really major in that, but generally speaking, the gospel message today tends to be very lovey-dovey and all of that. And I'm not knocking that. I mean, the love of Jesus is very important. But isn't the truth of the matter is that the wages of sin is death?
8: Right. But you know, in my church tradition, we don't say a whole lot about those things, and so it kind of shocked me even as I said it, but it really is true. When you come to this thing on the mark of the beast, you're either going to walk the streets of gold and sing God's praises in paradise, or you're going to be in the other place.
7: You're going to burn in the lake of fire.
8: And that makes me think, John, about the topic we really want to delve into today. We've spent several programs talking about what the mark of the beast isn't and what the mark of the beast is. But there is another mark that's mentioned in Revelation, isn't there?
7: True enough. God has a mark also. It's not called a mark, it's called a seal. While the beast is

0: angel ascending from the east, having the seal of the living God. Now, don't forget that. It doesn't just say the seal of God. It says the seal of the living God.
1: Okay.
0: And he cried with a loud voice to the four angels to whom it was given to hurt the earth and the sea, saying, don't hurt the earth, the sea, or the trees until we have sealed the servants of our God in their foreheads. Very, very important. Now, we'll go back and we'll recapitulate a bit here.
1: Mm-hmm.
0: In the forehead, representing in the mind.
1: Okay.
0: No tattooing on the head.
1: So it's not on the forehead, it's in the forehead.
0: In the forehead, and representing in the mind. You could look in Deuteronomy chapter 6, around verse 6 there, and get the very same picture. Revelation 14, the seal is in the forehead. Revelation 22, and it actually says the name in the forehead.
1: Mm-hmm.
0: Revelation 22, the same thing. So God's seal, God's name, God's law, all going to be impressed in the forehead, in the mind of the person who loves and believes in Jesus Christ. So the seal is affixed in the forehead. It's the seal of the living God.
1: And what is that seal? You mentioned Revelation chapter 14, because there it talks about something that's in the forehead. And we need to kind of expand the context here. This is talking about the 144,000.
0: Sure enough.
1: Now, and in Revelation 14, it's talking about the 144,000.
0: That's right.
1: And there it says in verse 1 that what they have is the Father's name written in their forehead. Now, who are the 144,000, and what is this seal that's in their forehead?
0: Well, it's pretty clear in the Bible that the 144,000 are a group of people who don't receive the mark of the beast.
1: Okay, we got that.
0: So they're living through its final crisis. And they're on the earth, and they're ready to meet Jesus when he comes back. So they're saved people living on the earth when Jesus comes.
1: But are they Jewish people, like what it says here? It says 144,000, 12,000 from each of the 12 tribes of Israel.
0: Well, you take a look now. It could be they're Jewish people, but let's look at this carefully and biblically. In Revelation chapter 7, it mentions 12 tribes, but they're not the original 12 tribes.
1: How do you know that?
0: Well, you take a look at where those 12 tribes are listed back in the Old Testament. Compare it here to Revelation chapter 7. It's different tribes,
1: okay,
0: different order. So if it was the literal Jewish people, the literal children of Israel, mm-hmm, you'd expect it to be the original 12 tribes.
1: Right, but you have some of the half-tribes in here, the sons of Joseph.
0: And then you get over to Revelation chapter 14. The Bible says of this group that they are virgins.
1: Mm-hmm.
0: Now, okay, so these are celibate. Is there ever a place in the Bible where you get awarded brownie points for celibacy?
1: There's a whole church that hopes so.
0: But does the Bible say that? Oh,
1: no,
0: not
1: it
0: at
1: really
0: all.
1: Doesn't.
0: No. Now, if you wish to remain celibate, that's okay. It's probably true that more people should remain celibate than do. No doubt about it.
1: No doubt about that one.
0: But according to what the Bible says, you don't find any blessing bestowed upon you simply for that discipline, you see,
1: okay,
0: celibacy.
1: Okay.
0: So here we would expect that this is symbolically speaking as well. Father's name written in their foreheads. No one's going to have Yahweh tattooed across their skull, mm-hmm, or right across, mm-hmm, the top of their face right there.
1: Mm-hmm.
0: That's a symbol as well. You find all these symbols here, and it would appear that we're talking about a group of symbolic Jews. And I'm just going to do this very, very quickly. Are you ready for this?
1: Go ahead.
0: Quickly. In the Bible, you find in the New Testament, God says that those people who belong to Jesus Christ are the descendants of Abraham.
1: Mm-hmm.
0: Are you ready for that? We could take many weeks of Bible talk.
1: Well, why don't we do that in a future program?
0: We'll do that.
1: Really look at this.
0: We'll flesh this out. Let me mention it right now. You got it in Galatians chapter 3. You got it in Romans chapter 2,
1: mm-hmm,
0: where God says that his true Jews, his spiritual Jews, are people who belong to Jesus.
1: Why don't I read that in Romans 2:28?
0: Okay.
1: It says, he is not a Jew which is one outwardly, neither is that circumcision which is outward in the flesh, but he is a Jew which is one inwardly, and circumcision is that of the heart in the spirit, not in the letter, whose praise is not of men, but of God.
0: And I want to read in Galatians 3:28, as many of you, verse 27, as have been baptized into Christ, have put on Christ.
1: Mm-hmm.
0: There is neither Jew nor Greek. Did you get that?
1: Yes.
0: There's neither bond nor free, male nor female. You're all one in Christ Jesus. If you be Christ's, then are you Abraham's seed and heirs according to the promise.
1: Okay, so back to the 144,000. What we're talking about is

0: spiritual Israel,
1: absolutely,
0: those who've come to Christ.
1: Yes.
0: Just like you read there in Galatians and we read in Romans chapter 2.
1: Yes, sir.
0: So the 144,000 represents God's covenant people in the last days, whoever's accepted them, no matter what their ethnicity is, as long as they're in Christ.
1: 100% right. And they receive the seal of God, these ones who are victorious in the end.
0: You know, I find it interesting. It says in Revelation chapter 7, John, that John hears the number of them which were sealed. Revelation 7, verse 4.
1: That's right. That's significant.
0: And the number's 144,000. But then in verse 9, it says, after this I beheld, and lo, a great multitude which no man could number.
1: Absolutely.
0: Of all nations and kindreds and people and tongues. So he hears this, but he never sees 144,000. But when he looks, he sees a great multitude, which he points out no man could number, which again plays up the idea that this number is symbolic. Otherwise, you got to have 144,000 celibate Jewish men from all these different tribes, and those tribes don't even exist today.
1: 100% agreement. That's very biblical, very solid. No question about that.
0: So how can we be part of this group that is going to be postmarked or sealed with God's seal on the forehead for heaven so that we don't receive the mark of the beast?
1: Okay, very quickly now, because we're this time always goes by far too quickly. Number one, you're going to have a relationship with Jesus Christ. Know Him as your Lord and Savior. Give Him your heart. Forgive. Ask Him to forgive you of your sins. Repent. We don't want to underscore in this prophetic subject. We cannot gloss over the importance of Jesus.
0: Mm-hmm.
1: He's central to all of these things.
0: Mm-hmm.
1: Revelation chapter 14, verse 12 talks about the saints. You got those who receive the mark, and then the saints who would receive the seal.
0: Mm-hmm.
1: It says they keep the commandments of God,
0: mm-hmm,
1: and the faith of Jesus.
0: Mm-hmm.
1: Now, that's very important.
0: And I think as it describes them there in Revelation 14 with the Father's name in the forehead, that's significant because names denote character. That means they have set their love on God. They've accepted His character, His form of government, and they've said, we believe in God. We're going to only follow the true God and not the false God, the beast God. And therefore, that's why we're going to obey Him. That's why we're going to have faith in Jesus. And they've got it settled in their hearts, settled in their lives. They're not doing anything other than following the true God.
1: You find in Ephesians 4 and verse 30 that people are sealed with the Holy Spirit. Now, that's different than saying the Holy Spirit is the seal of the living God.
0: Yes.
1: But when you come to Christ, He seals you with the Holy Spirit. So you come to Jesus, the Spirit gets control of your life, and then you follow the leading of the Holy Spirit. And the Holy Spirit, according to Jesus in John chapter 16, would guide a person into what?
0: All the truth.
1: All truth.
0: So we're in that time. We're living in the last days. We are either receiving the mark of the beast or the seal of God, aren't we?
1: The decisions we make today are setting us up. They're preparing us to be in one or the other of these two groups. Friend, today you can be making decisions for Jesus Christ. We hope you'll do that. And we hope that you'll join us again for more here next time. I'm John Bradshaw with Gary Gibbs. Thank you for joining us today. Look forward to seeing you next time here at Bible Talk.

0: 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To receive this free informative Bible study guide, simply call, write, or email and ask for
1: BT128, The Beast. 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
3: They that trust in the Lord shall be as Mount Zion, which cannot be removed, but abideth forever. As the mountains are round about Jerusalem, so the Lord is round about his people, from henceforth even forever. For the rod of the wicked shall not rest upon the lot of the righteous, lest the righteous put forth their hands unto iniquity. Do good, O Lord, unto those that be good, and to them that are upright in their hearts. As for such as turn aside unto their crooked ways, the Lord shall lead them forth with the workers of iniquity, but peace shall be upon Israel.
4: And Jesus sat over against the treasury, and beheld how the people cast money into the treasury. And many that were rich cast in much. And there came a certain poor widow, and she threw in 2 mites, which make a farthing. And he called unto him his disciples, and saith unto them, Verily I say unto you, that this poor widow hath cast more in than all they which have cast into the treasury. For all they did cast in of their abundance, but she of her want did cast in all that she had, even all her living.
5: Jesus answered and said unto him, Verily, verily, I say unto thee, except a man be born again, he cannot see the kingdom of God.
6: When we talk about freedom, we usually mean freedom to do something. Hello, this is Chuck Swindoll. 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Also from the curse of the law, freedom from the fear of condemnation, freedom from the demands of other people and their expectations, freedom from slavery to human opinion, freedom from that old life, that old nature. And that kind of freedom was purchased by love, God's love.
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9: Now a look at your morning weather on North Lake County Christian Radio. Mostly cloudy with thunderstorms today with a high near 93 and lows around 73. Partly sunny with thunderstorms tomorrow with a high of 92 and lows around 76. For your Sunday, mostly cloudy with thunderstorms with a high near 91 and lows around 76. And for Monday, partly sunny with thunderstorms with a high near 91 and lows around 75. That's your morning weather on North Lake County Christian Radio.
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8: Welcome to the Fatherhood Challenge, a movement to awaken and inspire fathers everywhere to take great pride in their role and to challenge society to understand how important fathers are to the stability and culture of their family's environment. Now, here's your host, Jonathan Guerrero.
10: Greetings, everybody. Thank you so much for joining me. It feels great to be back. I took a little bit of a hiatus just to kind of regroup a little bit, prepare some new episodes, and change gears on some of the other content. Some of the changes you may have noticed, there's a blog on the website that wasn't there before. And some other things you might notice, there's a little more content on the Facebook page. So there's plenty there for you to look at and share and enjoy and just soak up and read. So that was a long time coming, and it feels good to have all that done, but it feels even better to be back with you. This feels like home. I appreciate each and every one of you hanging in there, listening to the episodes and sharing them. It's always appreciated. So thank you so much for that. So we're going to start things off. I have a really fun guest with me, just a great experience and all. I met him a few weeks ago and we had a great, great talk. He has a great story to share, a lot of wisdom, and you're going to benefit greatly from listening to what he has to say. And his name is Ernest Harris, and he's got quite a background himself. He is the CEO and the managing editor of Charm City Direct TV, and also the executive producer at WLEO 26.7 online radio. Did we miss anything else?
11: No, spot on. Spot on.
10: All right. Well, true to tradition, I like to start things out with a favorite dad joke. So what is your favorite dad joke?
11: So the favorite dad joke is my name. Of course, every father, or some fathers, I should say, to pass on the name, like a, you know, for example, a Charles Jr. or Derek Jr. or something like that, the third or Jr. So believe it or not, my godfather, I never knew this man's name, and he lived right next door to me. And my dad is named Ernest Elton Harris Sr. And one day I came outside and Mr. Jones, that's what we called him, but of course his name was Ernest Jones. I didn't know his first name. And I said, "Mr. Jones, what is your first name?" And he laughed. He chuckled a little bit and he said, "I'm surprised that you don't know." And I said, "Well, if I knew, I wouldn't be asking you." And he said, "My first name is your name." And I said, "Ernest?" And he said, "Yeah, my first name is Ernest." And I said, "Wow, we have the same name." And then when I went in the house, I said, "Wait a minute. My father's name is Ernest." That's okay. So it all makes sense now. My dad, my godfather, I could just imagine how it was in the hospital delivery room. My father is like, we need to pick a name. We need to pick a name. Okay, well, let's call him Ernest. Okay, well, why is that? You know? My godfather is Ernest. Your name is Ernest. Crazy. So I am Ernest Harris. To be considered a junior, they said you have to have your dad's whole name, which is Ernest Elton Harris. But unfortunately, like I said, I don't know what was going on in the delivery room, because on my birth certificate, it says Ernest Jr. Harris. So I'm like, did they mean Ernest Harris Jr.? Like, is Jr. my middle name? Like, were y'all drunk?
10: Was it like a conspiracy theory?
11: Right. Right. So that's my dad joke. I tell it to a lot of people. Rest in power to my dad, who's been gone for a minute now. But he lives in my heart. Think about him every day from the values that he instilled it in me.
10: Tell me about your dad. What was life like growing up with him?
11: Wow. life was awesome. Although my dad did not live in home with me, there was never a moment where I did not know him or he did not come around. And it's crazy because at first it was like one day of the week, on the weekends, of course, it was like a Saturday. And I think I needed something from him, and he came over that Friday, and he came and got me, and, you know, just spending time with him, you know, was enough for me. And it began to be a 2-day weekend with him. He'll come and get me Friday into Saturday or something like that. But knowing him was awesome. We would go out on Saturday. Of course, our routine was to go to the barbershop. We just had this thing about the barbershop, man. He'll pick me up, go to the barbershop, get my hair cut, and then take me around the corner to this, they call it thrift store, where you get like clothes for very, very cheap. And he will stock up on a lot of clothes for me. And that was our routine, you know, every weekend. And the barbershop was like right on. So the barbershop was in the back of the thrift store. So it wasn't a far, you know, walk. You could walk right out the back door of the barbershop into the thrift store. I said, so convenient, you know. So that was our, you know, that was our little bond, our little connection. Knowing him, he was a working man. He always worked. He stayed at his job for a significant amount of time before he retired. And you know, he was a, you know, he got out, he partied, you know, drank a little bit, and he was a classy man. You know, he always had on a suit or a short sleeve dress shirt and pair of pants. And I said to my dad one day, I said, Dad, wear a pair of jeans, you know, wear some tennis. And he said, son, I don't like tennis. This is how I dress, you know. And I said, okay, you know, if you like it, I love it, you know. Just try to bring you up to the style, so to speak. So, yeah.
10: What is it about the barbershop? There's something about that tradition. What is it?
11: Right. The barbershop, man, is, oh my gosh. If you ever been in a barbershop, you would just see the guys conversing, and they said that the barbershop is the black man's country club. You know, you go in, even if you don't get a haircut, you just sit there and listen to the stories, what's hot, what's trending in news, what's the latest on the street, the word on the street, you know. And you're soaking all of this information in that you probably won't even know about or hear about. And knowledge, that was the best thing of all for me as a little child going into the barbershop. As I got older, of course, when I was a baby, one, I'm trying to stay in the chair to get my hair cut, because you just can't imagine clippers buzzing in your head and it's like, what is this, you know. But as I grew older and being around guys and older guys, for that matter, just sharing history and sharing knowledge, that did something for me, because this is something that is not taught in school. This is information that you probably won't, like I said, probably won't ever hear. And as I grew older, and I was blessed to have a child, my son, who is 19. Of course, when he was little, I did the same thing with him that I did with my dad. You know, I would take him every other week to the barbershop. And the barbershop that we went to in Emerson Village in Baltimore, one of the oldest barbershops in the city at the time, it was a two-sided barbershop. You had the newer crowd, you had the newbies, as we may call them. And then you had the old school in the back, and you saw that line in the floor, you know, this is the newbies and this is the old school. And you could just feel the atmosphere. The atmosphere was great. It wasn't nobody fussing. It wasn't no cussing. It was just the feel of a barbershop, knowing that when you step in here, you're going to get something in return, not just a haircut, but you're going to get some knowledge. You're going to get some information. You're going to get like a rites of passage, so to speak. Older guys telling young guys how to grow up.
10: It sounds to me like more like the haircut is just an excuse to go to the barber shop, but not necessarily the reason.
11: Right. When I found out, I said, hey, I don't have to get my hair cut today. You know, I'm going to just go to the barber shop. You know, I didn't do it often because then they'll look at you like something is wrong with you. But I went there often, you know, and just sat there because it was a couple of guys that I was cool with inside the barbershop. And I would just sit there and just pick their brain off of everything, life, business, what is going on in my city? What is your solution? Just to get that knowledge, man, just to have that insight. And that information passed on to you from people that been here before you and is willing to pass on that information, that just does something to me.
10: It's interesting because scripture is loaded with several texts that reference counsel for the younger generation to seek wisdom from the older generation, right, while they're still around.
11: Right.
10: And that seems like that's exactly what happens in a barbershop. It's a place, right, where men from multiple generations come together.
11: Right.
10: And fellowship and share wisdom.
11: Right. Exactly. It is so true. Now, there are some barbershops, of course, that don't display that, you know, that atmosphere. I'm going to just call it that. But the older, I'm going to say the older to the upper class, I mean, I ain't even going to say upper class, but the older generation, and you know, I'm talking about, like, you know, from the 20 year olds to the 30 year olds. So when I say older, I'm talking about 30 to about 50, and I'm talking about barbers, and then the 20 to the 30, and that's your younger crowd. It's just it pretty much depends on the feel of the barbershop. If you go into a barbershop and you receive that warm welcome, that, you know, you could tell a good barbershop. I don't know if you can, but you could tell that your experience here is going to be good. And, you know, when you have a crowd full of people, a crowd full of guys, and they just sitting around, they talking, and you engaging in conversation, that's a really a good look. You know,
10: that makes me wonder, and it makes me curious. Do you think fathers are more or less connected now with their children than they used to be?
11: Yes and no. I say yes. The bonds that, you know, fathers have with their children now, I see it a little bit, but it could be a lot more. And here's why I say, and here's why I struggle with no, because, you know, growing up, even though my dad was not present in the house, it wasn't a day that went on that I did not know who this man was, you know.
10: Mm-hmm.
11: And even if my mom was to chose another man and he, you know, decided to live in my house, quickly, I will tell you who my father was. Not saying that I would disobey this man, but, you know, I know who my dad is. But now you really don't see that now. Dads are absent from the home for whatever reason. I don't know. The most common reason is because they didn't get the mom or the dad or the significant other, the wife, girlfriend, they didn't get along. So they broke up and went on their separate way. But the bond with the father and the child is always there. And even if the dad is present in the home or not, it needs to be. I'm looking at a situation now where that is going on. A friend of mine just divorced his wife and, you know, they're going through the whole scene of children issue now, situation that's going on now. I don't know. It's kind of a hard situation or a hard thing to call, because, you know, I see some and I don't see some. It's like half and half, 50-50, you know.
10: Gotcha. And it's hard to, there are so many circumstances that contribute to that and can complicate things.
11: Right.
10: Just in your world and in your environment, are you seeing fathers just doing whatever they can to stay connected with their sons and daughters?
11: Right. Right. I go back to, you know, the household and, you know, guys, if, you know, fathers, if you're listening, you know, I struggle with that, because when I'm a dad myself, my child now is 19, he lives with me. And I had that situation happen to me where I had to make a choice whether to stay at a house with a person that fell out of love with me and my son is there, or move on with my life and my son is still with his mom. So I had to make that choice. I had to because I thought for many times, because I'm looking at TV and I said, wow, you know, the father is there. He's waking up. He's there with his kids. That's beautiful. But now we are talking reality, where do I necessarily have to be here for my son to know who I am? And that was the decision I had to make, because when I was there, I said, I'm going to be a dad who's going to live in the house with his son, no matter what. But then it gets to a point where you just can't take it. You know, misery sucks. You know, misery is a killer. You know, that's when I had to make the decision, because I'm not saying that she made it. And when I say she, I'm talking about his mom didn't make it, you know, hard for me. But knowing that not being intimate with her, not being able to talk to her, interact with her was hard. And my son is still there. So it was a situation where, you know, I just couldn't take it no more. And I moved out and I still saw my son, you know, on the weekends. And then there was a situation where my son was staying with me permanently, full time. I say this to the fathers out there, you know, that are pretty much going through what I just explained, as far as making that decision to stay in the home for your children. Know that your children will be good regardless. You know that your children know who you are. They know that you are dad, daddy, pop pop, or what affectionate name that they call you. They know that. Just be in your children's lives, whether you're there or not. So that's what I wanted to pass on to the, you know, to the fathers out there.
10: I have so much respect for the effort that you put in, and we talked about some of the circumstances going on in your life at that time. There's a painting I saw that really impacted me, and it was a picture of a dad stooped down in front of his child. It was actually a little girl, and she was playing with him and he was playing with her, and they looked like they were enjoying each other's company.
11: Right.
10: And then you looked at his back and there were all kinds of arrows in his back.
11: Right.
10: And his coat looked like it had some blood on it, and the arrows had little stickers on them that said, you know, things like separation, court dates, and custody agreements, and all these arrows are in his back.
11: Right.
10: And he's putting on this face for his kids.
11: Right.
10: To still be involved in that. And I look at that in contrast to my own life. And I've told my story about the situation with my own dad. And the fact that I went decades without seeing him or having contact with him or any kind of interaction at all. And I went almost my whole, most of my life wondering, why didn't he make some kind of effort to find me? Why didn't he make some effort to be involved in some way? Obviously, wow. He couldn't be in the house, right. But there are things he could have done and chose not to do.
11: Right, right.
10: And in spite of all the pain, in spite of all of that. And right. It takes a tremendous man to step up. And that's the label. It takes a man, to a real man, to do what you did in spite right. of all of the other pain going on in your life.
11: Right, right. And I had said, and I made a promise to my son and, you know, to myself, because I could have, and I thought about it. I said, man, I need to get up out of here. This, you know, and this is when he was born, and we wasn't even, you know, on the verge of breaking up. This was way before the breakup. And I said, I need to get out of here. I can't take this no more. I'm a new father. And something, you know, spoke to me because of my conscience. I don't know if we talked about that when we was talking amongst ourselves before the show. I said, my conscience play a big part in my life. And my conscience talks to me like a person sitting right next to me. And it said, why you want to do that now? He is here now. And he needs you more than he ever would. Right then and there, I said, okay, all right, I'll stay. And I promise never to have that thought again in life, that when my son needs me, I need to be there, drop everything and run to him. The thing was, is that, you know, when I talk to guys and they have kids, I'm talking about multiple kids, you know, the first thing they say is, you know, money. I said, well, money is not everything. You know, what about time? You know, what about the bond? What about just being there? Just go see them. And then, of course, they come and say, well, she makes it hard. Or I said, well, right now you're just making excuses. Like, you know, at the end of the day, you don't owe anybody anything but your child or children. Be in your children's life no matter what. If you have to fight, that is the most important fight that you have to fight in order to see your children. Be with your children, support, and love your children. And please understand this, you know, for everybody that's listening, and money is not a way to bond with your children. You know, there's a lot of fathers who think that dropping off a significant amount of money to their children on occasions, that's not love. That's not a bond. That's not spending time with your children. Money is not always the answer. So I needed to throw that out.
10: I think that's some valuable wisdom there. And, you know, and backing up a little bit to earlier, and you talked about your conscience telling you that you needed to spend that time with your kids. And, right. And, you know, for me, I definitely believe that was the Holy Spirit that was actually yes. trying to communicate with you. And yes. I think it's a big deal that you listened, that you not only listened, but you took that advice very, very, very seriously and yes. acted on it. And we went on with your story and how your life now is just so full of blessings. It's night and day. And I really believe that because of the sacrifices that you took and because of the effort that you put into it, yes. and listening to that still small voice, I believe that your life reaped a lot of blessings from it and still continues yes. to do so. And
11: yes.
10: I look at your story as a shining example for other men to look at that are in the same circumstance where they're going through a relationship struggle or whatever it is.
11: Right.
10: And they have to make that decision to put their children first.
11: Yes.
10: So yeah. that I really appreciate you coming on and sharing your testimony and sharing your story. It was very, very valuable to all of us.
11: Thank you. Thank you for having me. I appreciate this.
10: Do you have any final words of wisdom that you want to share with our audience?
11: Of course. You know, all you fathers out there, new or old, just love your children. You know, no matter what, nobody, there's no rule book to say, to tell anybody how to love their children. You know, whatever it is that you do for your child, continue to do. Be in your children's life, especially now. You know, this world is so crazy, beyond crazy. And right now, every little boy, every little girl needs their father, no matter what. Teach them some valuable lessons. Teach them, above all, some memories, important memories, important life lessons. And just overall, just love on your children. Love on your children. If you're in the home, if you're out of the home, make it an effort. I look at Nick Cannon, and a lot of people, you know, point the finger at Nick Cannon a lot because he has a lot of children. And that's the first thing they say. Oh, man, Nick Cannon got a lot of kids, and having kids, you know. But if you're able to have kids, if you can afford to have kids, then by all means have a multitude of kids, you know. But at the end of the day, love your children.
12: Yes.
11: Support your children. If they are in sports, little league, baseball, soccer, ballet, recitals, go to those.

0: those games, go to those recitals, because your presence is a lifetime memory. They will remember that for as long as they live. And children, I just need to say this, children remember who loved them the most.
1: Yes.
0: If you were, you know, coming to these games, coming to these recitals, or just being there, spending time laughing, coloring, painting toenails and fingernails for the little girls, and cutting your son's hair and taking them to the barbershop. Mm-hmm. They remember that.
1: They do. Trust me. They do. It's true. They do remember those details. You ask them, and even randomly, they'll bring some of the stuff up that sometimes you don't even remember, but they do. All of that. Right. All of that does make a difference. So right. I hope you're listening, that you all are listening to that advice and taking that very, very, very seriously. It's super important.
0: Yes.
1: So with that, our time is just about up, but I do just appreciate your time, every bit that you've been on here, all of the wisdom that you've shared with us. It is worth so much, and at the same time, it is priceless. So thank you so much for coming on here. Thank you so much for all of your time.
0: Welcome. Thanks for having me. I appreciate this a whole lot.
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0: This is Scriptural Pursuit with your host, Glenn Russell.
1: In the Second World War, a chaplain was ready to preach to a regiment of soldiers who are haggard and weary, just come back from the front lines. As they drew up in the field under the open sky, which was their church for that day, it began to rain miserably on these weary men. They were exhausted, and they didn't feel like listening to a sermon. The chaplain pondered and prayed and then stepped forward to preach. He said, "My text is, what think ye of Christ?" And then he said, "And here's my sermon. What think ye of Christ?" You are dismissed. Straight to the point, the most important question, what do you think of Jesus? Today, our program is entitled Jesus, Mediator of the New Covenant. Welcome to Scripture Pursuit. I'm Glenn Russell, your host. We're so glad that you've joined us for our Bible discussion today as we pursue a little bit more about the book of Hebrews. And now let's welcome our guest, a frequent contributor, pastor and friend, Pastor Skip McCarty. Welcome, Skip. We're glad to have you with us.
2: How awesome to be here, and thank you for inviting me to participate with the New Covenant.
1: Oh, this is a particular interest to you. Tell us a little bit about your background in studying about the covenants. This has been a lifetime study, hasn't it?
2: Well, since the year 2000, it has. And that's when I started studying in earnest, and then had a book published in 2007 by the encouragement of a number of others, and I've continued to study since then.
1: And that book title, Skip, is?
2: In Granite or Ingrained.
1: Very clever title there. In Granite, in Stone, or Ingrained into Our Hearts and Minds.
2: Exactly.
1: Wonderful. Well, thank you, Skip McCarty, for joining us. We want to remind our listeners or viewers, you can always go to scripturepursuit.wordpress.com, or you can search for Scripture Pursuit on YouTube and find it there. But before we go any further, we really need God to open our hearts and minds to His Word. Let's pray together. Lord, we ask that as we pause for a few moments in the busyness and the activities of life, and we open Your Word, we need You to open our hearts and lead us into a deeper understanding of who You are. Because You've said, if You're lifted up, if we know You, then we will love You and we'll be drawn to You. Amen. So teach us more of who You are, we pray, in Jesus' name. Amen.
2: Amen.
1: All right, we're in the book of Hebrews, and Hebrews is explaining to us a little bit about who Jesus is, and He's better than everything else.
2: Amen.
1: And where would you want us to start as we talk about Jesus, the mediator of the new covenant?
2: Well, let's start with the new covenant.
1: All right.
2: There's a lot of confusion on what the new covenant is. I have books on the new covenants that talk about the new covenant and don't even mention what it is. Don't even try to define it. I have one book on the covenants that spends two chapters defining the new covenant, and they don't even mention the two places where God has defined the new covenant: one in the Old Testament in Jeremiah, one in the New Testament in Hebrews, and. So I like to focus directly on God's definition of the new covenant.
1: Okay, maybe I could read. Perhaps you're pointing us towards Hebrews chapter 8.
2: Yes.
1: Let's read a little bit there. I'd like to read starting even actually back in verse 7 and down through verse 12, if that would be all right, so we can get a context.
2: Okay.
1: Hebrews chapter 8, verses 7 and following. For if that first covenant had been faultless, then no place would have been sought for a second, because finding fault with them, he says, "Behold, the days are coming, says the Lord, when I will make a new covenant with the house of Israel and with the house of Judah, not according to the covenant I made with their fathers in the day when I took them by the hand and led them out of the land of Egypt, because they did not continue in my covenant, and I disregard them, says the Lord. For this is the covenant that I will make with the house of Israel after those days, says the Lord. I will put my laws in their mind and write them on their hearts, and I will be their God, and they shall be my people. None of them shall teach his neighbor, and none his brother, saying, know the Lord, for all shall know me, from the least of them to the greatest. For I will be merciful to their unrighteousness, and their sins and their lawless deeds I will remember no more. What a beautiful passage. Hebrews chapter 8.
2: Amen.
1: There's some promises there, Pastor Skip. What would you want us to know about these promises?
2: Well, these promises, four of them here, they encompass the entire gospel, and they are the new covenant. And when anyone asks about the new covenant, they should start right here.
1: Hmm.
2: Hebrews 8:8-10, where God defines it, and he's just quoting from Jeremiah chapter 31, where it was prophesied, the new covenant was prophesied. And Glenn, the new covenant has a history to it. It doesn't just show up bang, cold, because even when Jeremiah prophesied it, people recognized it. It had been the history of the covenants is that as it began in Genesis 3:15, when Adam and Eve sinned, God showed up immediately and gave them a promise. He was going to crush the head of that serpent, ultimately, through a seed that Eve would eventually bear through her descendants. And then he would put enmity between them and that serpent. And then there was a covenant with Noah that God would never destroy the earth again with another flood. There was a covenant with Abraham where God said, through your seed, Abraham, the Messiah essentially is going to come, and you're going to inherit the promised land that I'm offering you. And Abraham understood that also as heaven itself. And then the covenant was Sinai. But what he was doing, Glenn, is that he was rolling out the more and more information about the plan of salvation. And every time there was a new covenant, for instance, when Abraham was given a covenant, it grandfathered in the promises, the gospel promises of the previous covenants. And then the covenant with Israel at Sinai grandfathered in the promises that were given to Abraham. And so, and over that time, God was rolling out these promises. And so by the time Jeremiah prophesies about the new covenant, they knew those promises. God had given it to them already. So that's kind of the history of it. But then when you look at the promises themselves, I'll put my law in your heart and write them on your in your mind and write them on your heart.
1: Hmm.
2: I mean, God is just, he's saying, you know, I'm going to realign your character to be like mine. And then I want to be your God, and you're going to be my people. I make that promise to you if you just trust me. And then he promises that the day is going to come, no matter how discouraging, how things get in the world, how life can go crazy all around us, the day is going to come when everyone's going to be worshiping the Lord. We're not going to have to be gospelizing after that, evangelizing. But until then, that's our job, and both in the Old Testament and the New.
1: And this is not to say that everybody will be saved, but there will come a time when all the saved will know and the others have rejected it.
2: Yes.
1: But it is to say that, you know, when you say new, it almost would give the impression that there's a failure in the old one. But the failure is not on God's part. It's human failure. And so God says, let me try again. Let me try again. It's the same thing that I'm wanting. I'm wanting an internalized faith. I want a relationship with you. That's why he says here to be merciful to them, their unrighteous deeds and lawless deeds, I'll remember no more.
2: Yeah. Yeah. It was a promise of forgiveness. And the newer translations say forgiveness there. Quoting from Jeremiah, the Hebrew in Jeremiah, God's promising to forgive their sins. And that first showed up in the Sinai covenant, first time it spoke of forgiveness. And now he's just reaffirming it here in the new covenant. And these are the promises. This is the new covenant. It's what it is. It's beautiful. It's comprehensive.
1: Now, where does Jesus fit in this? Because we get the idea of a new covenant now, which is a special relationship of love and commitment and faithfulness from God to us, and then our response to him. How does this fit in with Jesus?
2: Well, that's what makes a new covenant new. It's not new promises. The promises have been given already previously. But it's what makes the new covenant new is Jesus, in fact. Mm. He shows up and no one had lived out fully the law being written in their hearts. The law was written in the hearts of many in the Old Testament era, but they were all so faulty. They were imperfect. Jesus came and perfectly, the law was written in his heart and he lived it perfectly, totally. Before Jesus came, they had animal sacrifices that were looking forward to the Messiah coming and offering his life as a sacrifice for them. Jesus was that sacrifice. He was that covenant. Isaiah speaks of him as the covenant. God was giving Jesus, his servant, his Messiah, as a covenant to the people. And so the new covenant really is about Jesus. And the key passage here, Glenn, is in verse 22.
1: Okay, let's go back to Hebrews chapter 7, verse 22. It's just talked about Jesus as being a priest forever, according to the order of Melchizedek. And then it says, Hebrews 7, 22, by so much more, Jesus has become a surety of a better covenant.
2: That word surety, new translations use the word guarantor. Mm-hmm. My wife used to be in the mortgage industry. That was what her career was before she retired. And they have, if someone didn't have quite enough money to buy a home or to make payments on it or whatever, they were just a little short or a lot short sometimes, they could get a co-signer, a relative or someone who had good credit who would sign. In other words, and then if they defaulted on their debt, the bank or mortgage company knew that they could go to the co-signer, and the co-signer would pay the debt. Well, that's the way God set up his covenant, that if humanity failed, Adam failed to live perfectly, he could have given his descendants none of this suffering. But when he failed, Jesus showed up immediately and said, the seed's going to come who will crush the head of the serpent. In other words, I'll be the co-signer. He went through a ceremony with Abraham that I won't describe the ceremony right now, but in which he said, again, I will be the co-signer on your debt and on the debt of your descendants. When Jesus came, that word surety is, we can think that it's the word co-signing, the guarantor. So Jesus came, and the debt that humanity needed to pay in order to regain the eternal inheritance God planned for them, that none of us could pay, was paid by Jesus Christ. He gave his life. First of all, he lived a perfect life, so he could give us a perfect life because he's in heaven right now representing us. So God can look at us as though we hadn't sinned if we put our faith in him and seek to follow him, ask him to write his law in our hearts. And then he died the sacrificial death, the second death the Bible talks about, that paid the debt for our sins. So he's given us everything. That's what makes the new covenant new.
1: That's what leads us to worship and leads us to obedience, doesn't it? Because what gratitude that everything we need is provided. He is example.
2: Amen.
1: We need an example, know who to follow, or how to follow, what it can be, what it should be. But more than that, he's also the sacrifice, as you've said. And what an amazing thing that he takes our sin and gives us his righteousness.
2: Amen.
1: He died the second death so that we don't have to. Just everything we need is found in Jesus. And that is why the writer of Hebrews here seems to be kind of warning folks, look, don't slip away. There's nothing that's better than Jesus. Don't get passive. Don't become lukewarm in your allegiance, in your devotion, because, you know, it's almost, Pastor Skip, as if it's someone's telling a young husband, don't stop loving your bride because you're not going to find anyone better. She's the one for you. And Jesus is all that we need. And so how tragic if we fall away.
2: Amen. Exactly. Right. Yep, because there can be a lot of doubts that come along the way when life seems to be, you're trying to do the best you can and life seems to be upended just in a single phone call sometimes, in a single incident, and you just want, it just shatters everything about your life. And you've just taken so much in life for granted, and even God for granted, in a sense. And And so it can have that effect of just shaking our faith. Yeah, you're right. Absolutely. And he's saying, hold on, hold on. These promises are absolutely secure. Jesus is in heaven, representing you in heaven right now. His perfection is yours. He applies it to you. And his death has wiped out your sins. So just hold on.
1: I have a friend of mine who's a financial planner, and he often will say, well, take it to the bank. You can count it. Take it to the bank, you know. And when he kind of gave his heart to Christ, he was like, well, take it to the cross. He says, that's your bank. That's the thing you can count on, your surety. Wonderful. What a wonderful thing. Now, we've kind of assumed something that probably we should go back and ask ourselves if you think it's the right time. But what's the difference between New Covenant and Old? We don't want to get too far before we explore that, because it needs to probably be spelled out a little bit for us.
2: Well, we've kind of been talking about that, and because the difference is Jesus came. Jesus came in the middle. It's the same promises. The promises are not different, but no one had fulfilled them. And Jesus came, and when he came, that made everything new. You know, Glenn, some of us can think back to when I actually grew up in the church, but I had a time too when I had a conversion. I can look at the actual time, the day that I had a conversion, and I knew that this now was mine. Faith I'd grown up with, and Jesus himself was mine. My life was, there were a number of events that led up to that, but my life was this. If someone had taken, drawn my blood the day after my conversion and the day before, they would see no difference, I don't think, in any of my blood markers. But I was a different person. Life, I mean, I saw a tree even, and that tree was shouting to me, God is love. Mm. And the grass was saying to me, God is love. It's just amazing. Life was different. And that's the way it was when Jesus came. When he came, life changed. It was changed. The promises were the same, but the fact that, and when he came, he fulfilled them, and then he gave them to us. You know, something about the as a new covenant grandfathered in the promises that were given previously, and grandfathered in all the gospel elements that had been revealed through the centuries and the millenniums. At the same time, it retroactively

0: our transgressions from us. He didn't wait until he died for that. So even though it was new, was absolutely new, it was different because Jesus now had ratified the covenant that would apply all the benefits throughout history to people.
1: Okay, so let's take a scenario here. If someone in what we might call Old Testament times came to the sanctuary bringing a lamb, that lamb, what did the blood of that lamb do? Did it have some power in itself? How could a person bring a sacrifice and have it be meaningful, as opposed to other times when the prophet said, you know, I don't want to hear your sacrifices. I don't want your, because it's vain, it's useless. So what made the difference?
0: Well, David said in his great psalm of confession and repentance in Psalm 51, he said, you know, it's not sacrifices you want, it's it's a changed heart, it's a cleansed heart. And so the sacrifices were pointing forward to what would provide forgiveness for us.
1: Mm.
0: That there would be an innocent victim, because the sacrifice had to be a perfect animal, no blemish, whatever. Showing that whoever would offer that sacrifice when the Messiah came, the Messiah would be sacrificed, that he would be unblemished, he would be spotless, without sin. And so it changed. God is still working on the heart, still bringing conversion and repentance and applying forgiveness for what was going to happen in the future, was applied retroactively.
1: So as they look forward to the cross, we look back to the cross, but it still is centered in what Jesus would do.
0: Absolutely. Yep. And that's one of the big differences then between the Old Covenant and the New Covenant, is the whole sacrificial system was no longer continued after Jesus died for us. It wasn't necessary anymore.
1: Pastor Skip, our time is moving quickly here. We have about five more minutes. Hebrews 7 through 10 is this long passage that kind of explores covenants, and it's a very rich description of the covenants. What else would you want to have us look from there? And then I think you have something especially you want to wrap us up with.
0: Yes. Well, Hebrews 11, the very next chapter, it's very instructive that just after he gives this long discourse, longest in the Bible, on the covenants, then is Hebrews 11, because Hebrews 11 is a list of the people in the Old Testament, just a representative list of many in the Old Testament, from people who had really rough lives. You'd think no hope for them, all the way to Enoch and Abel and so forth, all these, Abraham. And what it's saying in essence, it says they're all right, made righteous by faith, by their faith. And in essence, it's saying that they were receiving the benefits of what Jesus would do for them prior to his actual act of doing it. They were new covenant people, if you please, living in the old covenant era, in the Old Testament era.
1: But that's something that many Christians don't perceive, especially if we just say, well, the old covenant is the Old Testament, new covenant is the New Testament. That's not the correct definition.
0: Correct. That's true. Yep. The new covenant is not just for the new covenant. The new covenant is when Jesus ratified everything.
1: All right.
0: By his blood. Yep.
1: So these believers, hundreds of years, thousands of years before, are experiencing what you and I can experience.
0: Amen. Yep.
1: All right. Hebrews chapter 9, you have a reference there, Hebrews 9:15, and
0: yes,
1: let me just read that verse if I could.
0: That shows the retroactive benefit that people received, even in the Old Testament times, from Jesus' death.
1: All right, Hebrews 9:15, and for this reason, he is the mediator of the new covenant by means of death for the redemption of the transgressions under the first covenant, that those

0: who are called may receive the promise of the eternal inheritance. So he, as it says here, he's the one who redeems the transgressions under the first covenant.
1: That's exactly right.
0: Amazing.
1: Yep, yep, yep. Jesus does it all, beginning to end.
0: Amazingly powerful. Goes back in time, goes universally through all people everywhere.
1: Universal and timeless in its effect.
0: Now, as we kind of move towards summing up the new covenant, what would you want us to keep in mind? What are the benefits? What difference does it make?
1: I'm going to read you just a short passage here from a little book called Steps to Christ. This really tells the whole story. This is the new covenant,
0: okay,
1: in essence. The condition of eternal life is just now what it has always been, just what it was in paradise before the fall of our first parents, perfect obedience to the law of God, perfect righteousness. That sounds a little discouraging. If eternal life were granted on any condition short of this, then the happiness of the whole universe would be imperiled. The way would be open for sin with all of its train of woe and misery to be immortalized. It was possible for Adam, before the fall, to form a righteous character by obedience to God's law. But he failed to do this, and because of his sin, our natures are fallen. We cannot make ourselves righteous. Since we're sinful and unholy, we cannot perfectly obey the holy law. We have no righteousness of our own with which to meet the claims of the law of God. That's our great dilemma. But Christ has made a way of escape for us. There's the new covenant. He lived on earth amid trials and temptations such as we have to meet. He lived a sinless life. He died for us. And now he offers to take our sins and give us his righteousness. If you give yourself to him and accept him as your savior, then sinful as your life may have been, for his sake, you are accounted righteous. Christ's character stands in place of your character, and you're accepted before God as if you had never sinned. Then more than this, Christ changes the heart. He abides in your heart by faith. You're to maintain this connection with Christ by faith and the continual surrender of your will to him. And so long as you do this, he will work in you to live and do according to his good pleasure. Then with Christ working in you, you will manifest the same spirit, do the same good works, works of righteousness and obedience. So we have nothing in ourselves of which to boast. We got no ground for self-exaltation. Our only hope, ground of hope, is in the righteousness of Christ imputed to us, given to us, and in that wrought by his spirit working in and through us. That's the whole story right there, Glenn.
0: Powerful promises. Last
1: Amen.
0: Sentence or two, Pastor Skip, your last sentence or two, what do you want us to hold on to?
1: I want to hold on to God would do anything for you. He has, he will continue. If you come to him and keep coming to him, you're as safe as though you're in the kingdom of God.
0: Oh, that's beautiful. Reason for worship, reason for rejoicing. Thank you so
1: Amen.
0: Much to our guest, Pastor Skip McCarty. We're certainly finding that there's much in God's Word. I would encourage you to go back, spend some time in the book of Hebrews, especially chapters 7 through 10, and study more about this covenant. And again, if you want to refer to that quotation, it's from Steps to Christ, pages 62 and 63. Wonderful, wonderful quotation there. And now we invite you to join us again next time. But until then, today and every day, let's continue to pursue the God of the Scriptures.
1: Amen.

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Your host is Glenn Russell. Producer and engineer is Jeff Smith.

0: Ecclesiastes chapter 6.
1: There is an evil which I have seen under the sun, and it is common among men. A man to whom God hath given riches, wealth, and honor, so that he wanteth nothing for his soul of all that he desireth, yet God giveth him not power to eat thereof, but a stranger eateth it. This is vanity, and it is an evil disease. If a man beget 100 children, and live many years, so that the days of his years be many, and his soul be not filled with good, and also that he have no burial, I say that an untimely birth is better than he. For he cometh in with vanity, and departeth in darkness, and his name shall be covered with darkness. Moreover, he hath not seen the sun, nor known anything. This hath more rest than the other. Yea, though he live 1,000 years twice told, yet hath he seen no good. Do not all go to one place? All the labor of man is for his mouth, and yet the appetite is not filled. For what hath the wise more than the fool? What hath the poor that knoweth to walk before the living? Better is the sight of the eyes than the wandering of the desire. This is also vanity and vexation of spirit. That which hath been is named already, and it is known that it is man, neither may he contend with him that is mightier than he. Seeing there be many things that increase vanity, what is man the better? For who knoweth what is good for man in this life, all the days of his vain life which he spendeth as a shadow? For who can tell a man what shall be after him under the sun?
0: Psalm 117.
2: Oh, praise the Lord, all ye nations. Praise him, all ye people. For his merciful kindness is great toward us. And the truth of the Lord endureth forever. Praise ye the Lord.
3: I am the way, the truth, and the life. No man cometh unto the Father but by me.
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9: This is Hope Lives 365. 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That's 888-244-HOPE. 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
10: Three Cosmic Messages is a series of presentations on the Book of Revelation. We are actually on number 12. We've journeyed through the great messages of the three angels outlined in Revelation 14, 6 to 12. There are three messages pictured as being carried by angels in mid-heaven, outlined in Revelation 14, verse 6 to 12. We're on the last of those three angels' messages, or the third angel's message. That message says, outlined here in Revelation chapter 14, verse 9, then a third angel followed them, saying with a loud voice, if anyone worships the beast in his image and receives his mark on his forehead or in his hand, he himself shall drink of the wine of the wrath of God, which is poured out full strength into the cup of his indignation. This is a solemn warning from a God who has a heart of immense, infinite, incomprehensible love. So as we go through this second message on the mark of the beast, you'll remember that I presented one last time, and this is the second part of that message, a two-part message. Remember where the message is coming from. It's coming from the heart of one that loves his people beyond what we possibly can ever imagine. Let's pray. Father in heaven, as we launch into this message, help it be saturated with, dripping with love. Help it be filled with grace. But Lord, we know that your warnings sometimes are straightforward and urgent. You pull the curtain aside and help us see truth from error. So help us understand that as we study. In Christ's name, amen. The topic of this presentation is the seal of God in Mark of the Beast, Part 2. These three angels flying in mid-heaven give God's last message for humanity. This message is a message to prepare people to stand when Jesus comes, to prepare people for Earth's final crisis, a crisis that's going to break upon this world as an overwhelming surprise. The central issue in this final conflict, this age-long controversy between good and evil, is over worship. This battle began in heaven. A rebel angel challenged the government of God. This angel claimed that God's commands are arbitrary, that they cannot be obeyed. The creature, the one created by God, this angel of dazzling brightness that was created perfect in the heavenly realms, chose to rebel against God. Now, how rebellion occurs in a perfect world, that's what the Bible calls the mystery of iniquity. But the Bible tells us what went on behind the scenes, what went on in Lucifer's mind, that he wanted to rule, wanted to set his throne above the throne of God. So the issue was one of authority, the issue was one of worship, and one of obedience. Now, in every generation, starting in Eden, the evil one has led men and women to disobey God. In heaven, the devil said to the angels, it's not necessary to obey. One-third of the angels accepted his lie and followed his delusions. When Lucifer came to earth, he said to Eve, is it necessary to obey? Has God said you can't eat of that tree? And again, the issue was one of obedience or disobedience. Down through the Old Testament and into the New Testament era, the same issue, obedience, worship, loyalty, the authority of God. These are great issues in the controversy between good and evil in Christ and Satan. And in the last days, God will demonstrate that his gracious commands are for our best good. We do not keep the commandments of God in order to be saved, but because we are saved. So our obedience springs from a heart of love. We love him because he first loved us. Now, who is this beast power? We introduced this last time. What is the mark of the beast? And what are the real issues over worship in the last days of Earth's history? The beast, we pointed out, is not a political power, but it's rather a religious political power or a religious counterfeit power. We showed that last time. It would arise out of Rome. The dragon, Satan, working through pagan Rome, would give the seat of government or authority to this new power. That happened with papal Rome. It would become a worldwide system of worship. That as well happened with papal Rome. It would be described as a blasphemous power. Now, that seems rather strange. Why would a religious power be claimed a blasphemous power? You'd think that a blasphemous power would be an atheistic power. But that word blasphemy is used to identify the beast power and the fallen religious power the same as the beast power called Babylon of the Antichrist. Let's look at some of the references in the Bible that the use of this word blasphemy and what's it all about. Revelation 13, verse 1 says, I stood upon the stand of the sea. I saw a beast rising up, a power out of the sea. He has 7 heads and 10 horns, 10 divisions of the Roman Empire. On his horns, 10 crowns. That's the kingly nations of Europe. And on his heads, a blasphemous name. Again, you have that idea of blasphemy on the name of this beast. He opened his mouth to blaspheme against God, blaspheme his name, his tabernacle, and those who dwell in heaven. So you have blasphemy associated with the beast power. This is true also in Revelation 17, verse 3. So he carried me away in the spirit into the wilderness, and I saw a woman. Remember, we studied that a woman in Bible prophecy represents the church, a fallen woman, a harlot woman who's left her true lover, represents a church in apostasy. So this

0: woman sitting on the scarlet-colored beast, the fallen church directing the beast power, the state, has a cup full of names of blasphemy. Again, blasphemy is associated with the beast, with the Antichrist, with this fallen power that has mystery Babylon the Great on her forehead. Now, how do you define blasphemy? Let's go to the Bible. The Jewish leaders accused Jesus of blasphemy. Was Jesus a blasphemer? Absolutely not. He was all he claimed to be. But the Jewish leaders accused him of blasphemy. Why? John 10, verse 33. The Jews answered him, saying, "For a good work we do not stone you, but for blasphemy, and because you, being a man, maketh yourself God." So any human being that claims the privileges and prerogatives of God's equal is guilty of blasphemy. Was Jesus a blasphemer? Certainly not. Why not? Because he was the divine Son of God, tabernacled in human flesh. Jesus' claims were true. But when a mortal human being claims the privileges and prerogatives of God as an equal, that then is blasphemy. In Luke chapter 5, verse 21, we find another claim by the scribes and Pharisees that Jesus was a blasphemer. They said, "Who is this who speaks blasphemies? Who can forgive sins but God alone?" So there are two characteristics of blasphemy, two biblical examples. First, if any man pretends to be, assumes the privilege and prerogatives, or claims to be God, that's blasphemy. Secondly, if any man claims the power to forgive sins, that's blasphemy. Why so? Why is that so? It's because that human being exalts themselves above God, or that human being takes the place of God. Does the Roman Church that we've identified as this beast power growing out of pagan Rome and becoming a worldwide system of worship, does its leader claim the privilege and prerogatives of God? Do its priests claim the authority to forgive sins? The Roman Church has two distinctive doctrines which the Bible does label or does call as blasphemy. The Roman Church claims that the power of forgiveness or absolution is vested in the priests by Christ himself. Now let's go directly to some church sources. If you want to find out anything about an individual organization that is true, you should definitely go directly to their sources. So let's look at the sources. One source written for Catholic priests says this: "Seek where you will through heaven and earth, and you'll find but one created being who can forgive the sinner, who can free him from the claims of hell. That extraordinary being is the priest, the Catholic priest." Now, this is a Catholic manuscript, Catholic book, document that is saying this. I continue. "Who can forgive sins except God?" Was the question which the Pharisees sneeringly asked, "Who can forgive sins?" Is the question which the Pharisees of the present day ask also. So it's linking the Pharisees of the past, first century, with what they call Pharisees of today. They're asking who can forgive sins. Now, this is Michael Mueller in the book The Catholic Priest, printed in Baltimore, Catholic Imprimatur, 1876, pages 78 and 79. Now, he answers the question this way. I answer, there is a man on earth that can forgive sins, and that man is the Catholic priest. We go on, though. That's not one isolated statement. In the Bible, in contrast to that, we find 1 Timothy chapter 2, verse 5. There is one God and one mediator between God and men, the man, Christ Jesus, who gave himself a ransom for all. See, what led to this idea that the Catholic priest was the medium between God and man that could forgive sin? The idea was that human beings were not righteous enough. Human beings were not holy enough. We could not approach God, so we needed a mediator. That idea is true. We are unholy. We are unrighteous. We cannot approach God. We need a mediator. But thank God, there is one mediator between God and man, and that is Jesus Christ. You know, I mentioned in an earlier presentation that I was brought up in a lovely Roman Catholic home, and this text means a great deal to me, because I will never forget the hot July day in Norwich, Connecticut, when my mom was sitting in the backyard I had accepted Jesus Christ. I had accepted him as my true mediator. But my mother was still locked in many of the superstitions and falsehoods of Catholicism. And I remember going to her and saying, Mom, you know, I was taught from the catechism by the priests that there's one mediator between God and man, and that's the priest. And I couldn't approach God because I needed a mediator. And I opened my Bible, and I read 1 Timothy chapter 2, verse 5. There is one mediator between God and man, Jesus Christ. And I said, Mom, we have a mediator, and that's Jesus. Mom, you can kneel by your bed. You can come directly to Jesus. And I can remember her glassy eyes and the little tear that came down her cheeks to understand for the first time in her life that Jesus was her Redeemer. Jesus was her Savior. Jesus was the one that could forgive her sins. No human being could do that. Now, since the priest himself is a sinful human being, he cannot be our mediator because he also needs a mediator. You know, not long ago, in fact, not so many years ago, in the late 20th century, in the late 1900s, 1984, in fact, so it's not some ancient document, the Pope said that there was no forgiveness directly from God. We find that as a headline by one of the staff writers in the Los Angeles Times. No forgiveness comes directly from God, the Pope says. Well, the Bible says something different. What does the Bible say? It says, 1 John chapter 1, verse 9, if we confess our sins, he is faithful and just to do what? Forgive our sins and cleanse us from all unrighteousness. If we do the confessing, God will do the forgiving. We need a sacrifice, not the sacrifice of the Mass, but the sacrifice of Christ. We need a priest. We cannot come before God. And Jesus indeed is our priest. The earthly sacrifice of the Mass can never substitute for the atonement provided through Jesus. In Christ, by Christ, because of Christ, we are made at one with God. He is our dying lamb. He is our living priest. He appears before the very throne of God for you and for me. But yet, the church teaches something quite different and amazing. It says, the Pope is of so great dignity and so exalted that he is not a mere man, but as it were God and the vicar of God. Remember, one of the definitions of blasphemy is one when one exalts themselves above God or takes the privileges and prerogatives of God, claims equality with God. Notice, I go on reading this statement. Hence the Pope, according to this Catholic document, is crowned with a triple crown as King of heaven and of earth and of the lower regions. The Pope is, as it were, God on earth, chief king of kings, to whom has been entrusted by the omnipotent God direction of the heavenly kingdom. That's Louis Ferris in his article on the Pope in Prompta Bibliotheca, volume 6, comes directly from Italy, this Catholic document defining the Pope's role as indeed God on earth. Pope Leo XIII urged complete submission and obedience of the will to the Church and the Roman Pontiff as to, get this, God himself. You find that in the great encyclical letters of Pope Leo XIII. Pope Leo XIII also said in an encyclical letter, June 20, 1894, we, the popes, hold upon this earth the place of God Almighty. So it's very, very clear that the papacy fits the description of Revelation 13. 2 Thessalonians chapter 2, verse 3 and 4 says, let no one deceive you by any means, for that day, that's Christ's second coming, will not come unless there is a falling away. That's a falling away from truth. That comes first, and the man of sin is revealed, the son of perdition, who opposes and exalts himself above all that is called God or that is worshipped, so that he sits as God in the temple of God, showing himself that he is God. So here, Revelation 14 describes the beast's power. and eventually the mark of the beast. Revelation 13 describes the characteristics of the beast. 2 Thessalonians says that there would be a power that would rise up claiming equality with God. We see that indeed in the Roman system. In a variety of symbols, all pointing to the same conclusion, the Roman Church is identified as the beast power of Revelation 13 and Revelation 14. It's a worldwide system of worship. It receives the seat of its government, its throne, from pagan Rome. Its leader claims the authority of God. Its priests claim the divine right to forgive sins. But yet there's another proof, a mathematical proof. Revelation 13, verse 5 says, "He, the beast power, was given a mouth speaking great things and blasphemies, and he was given authority to continue 42 months. What does that mean? The authority to continue 42 months. Well, in the Bible, as we've studied in this set, in this series, one prophetic day equals one literal year. We call that the day-year principle. Each prophetic day in the Bible equals a literal year. Now, that's not every time a day is mentioned in the Bible. In the Bible, when a day is mentioned, it's a day. But when you have prophetic beasts, when the Bible says, "I stood upon the sand of the sea, saw a great beast rise up out of the sea, and his mouth was like a lion, feet like the feet of a bear, and he was like a dragon, and like a leopard." When you see all of those composite symbols, and you know that's not a literal animal, so when you have symbolic prophecy, you also have symbolic time periods. Now, in the Bible, one prophetic day, as we've mentioned, equals one literal year. Numbers 14:34 says, "Every day for a what? A year." Ezekiel 4:6, "I've appointed you each day for a what? A year." One prophetic day equals a year. Now, in biblical times, there were 30 days in a literal month. So if you have 42 months where this beast power would reign, 42 times 30 would equal 1,260 prophetic days or 1,260 literal years. In the ancient calendars of often of the Egyptians, the Hindus, the Assyrians, the Hebrews, often you'll have these 360 days in a year. We didn't begin to develop the 365 and a fourth day calendar until later. So the point is, they had 30 days, often in 12 equal months, 1,260 years of literal time, or 1,260 days prophetic time. Now, let me give you a little history of Christianity and what happened. Babylon rules, Medo-Persia rules, Greece rules, Rome rules, the Roman Empire is broken up. As the Roman Empire ruled from 168 BC to about 351 AD, in the days of Constantine, 30 years before that, when the barbarian tribes are attacking Europe and coming down, Christianity is legalized by Constantine throughout the empire. Now, the reason he does that is he wants to unite the empire. He wants to unite paganism and Christianity so he doesn't lose his empire. But as things continue to fall apart, Constantine moves his capital in AD 330 from Rome to Constantinople, which is now Istanbul, Turkey. As he does that, he leaves this leadership vacuum in Rome. And the Pope then fills this void and becomes not only a powerful religious leader, but a powerful political force to be reckoned with in Europe. So for this period of time, you have the papacy, which is a strong in its leadership, and you still have Roman emperors. In 538 AD, Justinian, the pagan Roman emperor, officially grants to the Roman bishop the role of defender of the emperor's empire, the definer of heretics, and the defender of the faith. It is in this year that the last of the barbarian tribes who do not accept the papacy are driven out of Rome, and in 538 AD, the Pope becomes the supreme ruler of the Roman Church and the Church throughout Christendom, and at that period, Church and State unite, and this period called the Dark Ages begins. So if this 1,260-year period of papal supremacy, of Church-State union begins in 538, and you go down the timeline, 1,260 years, it would take you to 1798. Who was ruling Europe in 1798? What did the Bible predict? Revelation 13, verse 10. He who leads into captivity shall go into captivity. The Bible predicted that the papal power would have a deadly wound and go into captivity then in 1798. Napoleon is ruling. He looks to the south. He sees his rival power in the Pope of Rome. Sent Berthier, his general, down to Rome in 1797. Berthier comes back empty-handed. The prophecy wasn't to be fulfilled until 1798. 1798, Berthier returns. He takes the Pope captive, and Pius VI dies in exile in Valencia in France in 1799, exactly fulfilling the prophecy. So as we look at this prophecy, what do we see? We see a power, the papacy, growing out of pagan Rome. We see it becoming a worldwide system of worship. We see its priests claiming that they can forgive sins, its leader claiming the authority of God, and we see it ruling for 1,260 years. We see then the papal power going into captivity, and many people at that time felt that the papacy was dead. But the Bible predicted a revival of papal power. It predicted at the time of the end that once again church and state would unite. Do we see that taking place? Revelation 13, verse 12 says that the deadly wound would be healed, that the papacy would rise again to prominence. And today, we see that prophecy fulfilled around the world as the Pope travels the world as an ambassador of peace, as he travels the world and thousands and millions gather, as political leaders kneel to kiss his ring as he addresses congresses around the world and parliaments around the world, as presidents come to greet him with their families, as he comes to address even Congress in the United States and bless America. The Pope has arisen as an ambassador of peace. Even atheistic countries welcome him there. He is recognized the moral leader of the world. You know, the latest research on moral leadership finds this, that employees, managers, and executives believe that the need for moral leadership is more urgent than ever. With politicians today losing the confidence of the population, with politicians facing moral falls and dishonesty, with corruption in government, with the institutions of society failing, men and women are looking for moral leadership. Millions of people wonder, where is someone who is morally fit to lead the world? Could it be that the devil himself is preparing an amazing deception? The word antichrist doesn't mean against Christ, it means another Christ. Could it actually be that the devil is preparing a deception where church and state will unite again in a time of chaos and calamity, where the Pope of Rome will appear as the moral leader of the world, where human decrees and commands will be passed compelling worship? In a world of uncertainty and instability, the devil is planning one of his greatest deceptions for humanity. In a world of rising hunger and increasing poverty, there is the need for moral leadership. In a world of environmental disaster, a growing threat for nuclear weaponry, and certainly in a world where pandemics run wild and viruses seem to be out of control, threatening the lives of millions, there's the need for somebody to step forward. There's the need for moral leadership in our world. At a time of economic crisis where the world's economy hangs on a slender thread, there's the need for moral leadership. And what does the Bible predict? The Bible predicts that the solution to the problems of this world is not a human being and a church-state union, but it is rather the coming of the Prince of Peace, There will never be peace on earth until the Prince of Peace comes. The leader that we are looking for, the true moral leader, is Jesus Christ. He is the blessed hope of the world. He is the one that will come as King of Kings and Lord of Lords. He is the one that will stream down the corridors of time. Every human leader will let us down. Every human leader will fail us, but there is one that will never fail us. He is the one that came, tabernacled in human flesh. He is the one that defeated Satan. He is the one that died on the cross. He is the one that rose from the dead. He is the one that intercedes in heaven. He is our Lord and Savior that will come in the clouds of heaven.
1: 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Survival is big business these days. People spend thousands of dollars on wilderness survival camps. They want to learn how to survive in light of all of these unprecedented natural disasters and the potential for nuclear attack. But there's one area that most people don't give much thought to, and that is spiritual survival. Pastor Mark's book, The Ultimate Survivor, will provide you with practical steps on how you can survive spiritually. And call right now to get that book. We'd love for you to have a copy. Don't forget that our prayer team is also available at that number 24/7 to pray with you. Join us again next time on Hope Lives 365.

0: Hi, I'm Jonathan Guerrero, the producer and host of The Fatherhood Challenge. Psychologist Dr. Mark Brady said that our children's brains are always unconsciously asking us what he calls the big question. That question is, are you there for me? So if your answer is no, consider stopping what you're doing now and saying a quick prayer and asking God for help. For more tips like this, visit thefatherhoodchallenge.com.
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2: This is It Is Written. I'm John Bradshaw. Thanks for joining me. You know, I've met a lot of people in my life, but I can't remember ever meeting one single person who has ever said, I wish I hadn't lived as long as I have lived. Most people would like to live longer. But the fact of the matter is, it's not until we get very late in life, or maybe at the end of life, that people say, I wish I'd done things better. I wish I had another year, 5 years, or 10 years. Now, most of us could have more years than we are going to get. I want to say that to you again. Most of us could live longer than we're going to live. Talk about that with me today, my special guest, president of Compass Health Consulting, Dr. David DeRose. David, thanks for joining me.
3: Great to be with you, John.
2: I am thrilled, genuinely. You've written a book called The Methuselah Factor, and we know who Methuselah is. He's that fellow who, in the Bible, lived to be almost 1,000 years of age. So when talking about the Methuselah Factor, clearly, we're going to tell you how you can live to be 969. Right?
3: Well, John, the news is actually better than that.
2: How can it be better than that?
3: Here's what I'm going to tell you. It's really this. People are focused mainly on the number of years they live, but we're talking about quality of life. So the subtitle of the book is How to Live Sharper, Leaner, Longer, and Better. Now, with our present bodies in the state of sin in which we find ourselves, 969 years probably would not be optimal. But we can help people live longer and better by paying attention to the medical science called hemorheology. It's the science of blood fluidity.
2: Okay, so what we really want to do today is talk about the book, but more than the book itself. The truth is, from a Christian perspective, we want to live forever. So today we're really going to talk about living forever, but also living better, more quality lives during the time that we have on this earth. Hemorheology, you said, is the science of what?
3: The science of blood fluidity.
2: What's blood fluidity?
3: Basically, think about it this way. In order for you to have optimal health, your blood has to flow freely through your blood vessels, not just the large arteries and veins, but also through the tiny blood vessels like the capillaries. That's where exchange takes place, where the oxygen goes into your tissues, the carbon dioxide is removed, where nutrients are exchanged. So if you want optimal health, you want optimal circulation.
2: So a person can do something to improve their circulation?
3: Most definitely.
2: Okay, well, we must talk about some of those concrete steps, because my thinking is, you know, you take a pill to lower your blood pressure, or you walk. You can do certain things to deal with diabetes and hardening of the arteries. But I don't know if most people have ever stopped to think, I can improve my blood fluidity. I can impact my circulation. Let's take the 25,000-foot view, the overview. Improve your circulation, and what sort of things can improve?
3: Well, let's take a good example. One is heart disease. If you look at conventional heart disease risk factors like cholesterol, blood pressure, smoking, and you put them side by side with markers or indicators of blood fluidity, they're strange terms, things like viscosity, fibrinogen, which is a clotting factor. But if you look at those, sometimes those are more powerful risk factors than the ones that we're measuring. For example, fibrinogen. They did a study in Europe. They looked at people with low fibrinogens. That's good. Their blood is going to be more fluid. And they compared them to people with high fibrinogens. Those with the low fibrinogens had only about 1/4 to 1/5 the risk of having a heart attack.
2: So does that mean instead of, or as well as saying, I must eat more almonds, I must eat more celery, we might want to be saying things like, I've got to do something about this fibrinogen or fibrinogens.
3: Here's the practical way I look at it. I mean, you're connecting the dots perfectly, But the reality is you walk into the average doctor office and he or she is not going to say, oh, yeah, we'll just do the panel with the fibrinogen, the viscosity, and the von Willebrand's factor. These are all things that they measure in research. But what I'm saying is simple lifestyle factors, simple lifestyle habits can actually make a difference in all of these factors across the board. You don't have to be measuring them from day to day.
4: Somebody's watching right now. They're sitting at home. They're drinking a Coke. They haven't taken a walk in forever, and they're going to eat their typical high-fat standard American diet food. And that's okay. That's your choice. And the thinking is, I got to die anyway. I might as well die happy, doing what I love. And the more pertinent question is, from a Christian perspective, why does it even matter? This is a Bible teaching television program. We're talking about fibrinogens and von Willebrand's factor and so forth. Why does that matter in the daily life of a believer?
3: Here's the way I look at it, John. God is trying to communicate with us. He's trying to guide us. He's trying to lead us. When I sit with my Bible in front of me, I want to understand what the Holy Spirit is trying to communicate. What we find out is when we improve our hemorheology, our mental functioning actually measurably improves. So if I want to have the most unobstructed pathway of communion with my Creator and my Savior, I want my blood fluidity to be optimal. I want my, as I call it, my Methuselah factor. That's the synonym I use for hemorheology. I want it to be as good as possible.
4: Now, you're a pastor and a physician. You've been a practicing physician for many years. Is it fair to say, in addition to the enhanced relationship with God, is it fair to say that a believer, someone who's given her or his heart to Jesus Christ, does that person really have a responsibility to take care of their body?
3: John, it's amazing to me when you look at God articulating his plan for his people. You read the book of Deuteronomy. God gives the law, and then he says, why did he give these things? That it may be well with you, that things would go, that people would know that you're really children of the king. And so this whole idea of responsibility, Paul speaks about our bodies being a temple of the Holy Spirit. These concepts come together because when I realize that God has entrusted me with something precious, this gift of health, when I care for my body, not only do I have that enhanced relationship, but I function better, I feel better, I can serve my Lord better, and actually I'm a better witness. People see my life and they say, well, what are you doing? I mean, how come I'm ending up in the doctor's office every week and you're not?
4: There's a lot to cover here, talking about the things that impact the Methuselah factor a lot. I would just go back to say, I believe that this the Bible speaks about us being fearfully and wonderfully made. We are the Holy Spirit. I think it's fair to generalize and say, by and large, across Christianity, that's forgotten, it's neglected. As a matter of fact, I think it's rejected. Well, we're going to talk about how you can improve your blood fluidity. We're talking about lengthening your life and living a better life, but we're really talking about how you can live forever, and that involves blood as well. I'll be back with Dr. David DeRose in just a moment. The same killer diseases which are taking the lives of millions and millions of people every year are taking the lives of Christian believers, even though God has told us plainly and clearly how we can avoid those diseases. 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This is It Is Written. I'm John Bradshaw. Thanks for joining me. With me is Dr. David DeRose from Compass Health Consulting. We are talking about the Methuselah factor, how you can live longer and better, and ultimately how you can live forever. Now, a moment ago, we're talking about this thing called hemorheology. Explain that again for me, if you would.
3: Basically, it's the science of blood fluidity. And the more fluid the blood, the better your health.
4: We talk about blood pressure a lot. Mm-hmm. Why has it taken me this long to hear about blood fluidity? Why is that not something spoken of more?
3: You know, it's really shocking because there are whole medical societies. There's medical journals that are devoted to nothing but hemorheology. One of them is called Hemorheology and Microcirculation.
4: That sounds exciting.
3: But this is just not filtered into the lay dialogue.
4: And it really ought to be, right?
3: Oh, it really ought to be.
4: Because in here, you write about how improved blood fluidity can impact, can actually decrease your risk of cancer. How's that?
3: Well, this is one of the most shocking ones. You know, when we talk about stroke and heart attack, people say, oh yeah, those are circulatory disorders. But when you throw cancer into the mix, people say, well, how could that factor in?
4: Yeah.
3: There was a fascinating study some years ago where they looked at women who were dealing with gynecologic cancers, so female cancers. The researchers measured markers of blood fluidity before they had their cancer surgery. Now, what comes as no surprise is the worse their blood fluidity, the greater their risk of having thrombosis or blood clots after the surgery.
4: Sure.
3: We say obvious, right?
4: Right.
3: But what was shocking is those markers of blood fluidity also predicted survival. And when the researchers were writing about it, what they said is what's happening. This is their theory for why these things would be connected. They say if your blood is not really fluid, you're going to have little micro clots in the blood vessels. When that happens, cancer cells that are circulating in the bloodstream can lodge in some of these areas that are now relatively isolated from the immune system, and they can set up shop. They can set up metastasis. So the cancer spreads more readily if your blood fluidity is poor.
4: Okay, we've come this far without really talking yet, and there's a lot to talk about. I doubt we can do this in just one program. We haven't started the talk yet about how a person can improve their blood fluidity. I'm going to guess you can do it by exercising. I'm going to guess you can do it by eating healthily. Let's discuss those, but not yet. What I want to ask you is there one simple way a person can improve their blood fluidity that somebody like me would say, didn't realize that. That's a surprise. Give me one.
3: You know, one of the biggest surprises we've seen as we've been bringing this message out into communities throughout the country is that actually blood donation may be something that could improve the blood fluidity of many Americans.
4: By giving blood away, by temporarily having less blood, it may improve your blood fluidity. How's that?
3: What the thinking is that many of us actually have higher what we call hematocrits than optimal. Now, hematocrit is a technical measurement. It's actually the percentage of your blood that is made up of red blood cells. And what we find is, talk about mental performance. As your hematocrit drops down, if you're anemic, you're going to have poor mental performance because you can't get oxygen to the brain. The hematocrit comes up, mental performance improves, but as it keeps rising, then mental performance drops. And so many Americans have blood that is thicker, if you will. I hate that term, but I don't know a better one to use for lay folks. If the blood is thicker, it's not flowing as well. You got more blood cells, there's more congestion. Mental performance decreases. So donating blood actually, for many people, can be beneficial.
4: Well, I want to encourage you not just to think about it, but to get involved in donating blood. You help a lot of people, and evidently you help yourself. So now, is there another thing? What's one other thing that might not seem intuitive that would help this? We're looking for a simple thing. You know, the fact of the matter is, even if this was hard, people should do it because it's life-changing and life-saving. But give me another simple thing. Donating blood is good for blood fluidity. What's something else that might seem a little surprising?
3: Well, this one may not be as surprising, but it draws on an illustration you used a while ago. You talked about someone watching It Is Written, and they had a certain type of beverage. You mentioned a sugar-sweetened beverage.
4: Mm-hmm.
3: A lot of people don't realize that when we up our intake of sugar, so do our triglycerides, a type of blood fat, tend to rise. And as triglycerides go up, blood fluidity goes down. So sugar has gotten a lot of bad raps, but it's deserved. When you look at blood fluidity, those sugar-sweetened beverages, one of the leading causes of what many people are calling an obesity epidemic in the Western world. So it's not just the body fat connection, it's also the blood fat connection when it comes to sugar-sweetened drinks.
4: I saw this thing where somebody covenanted to only eat healthy food, and that healthy food was an utter train wreck when it came to sugar content. There's a lot of hidden sugar. How can we recognize that hidden sugar, the easy steps to get rid of a ton of sugar out of our lives?
3: No, I mean, I love your question because a lot of people say, hey, I'm just eating the organic cereals.
4: Right.
3: But you walk down the cereal aisle, and here's a great place to practice what we recommend in the book. We say, look at the total carbohydrate content of a food and then look at the sugar content. Divide the two. So if there's 25 grams of carbohydrate and 5 grams of sugar, you would divide 25 by 5. You'd come up with?
4: 5.
3: Very good. Five is that magic number. If it's 5 or larger, in other words, that means you have less, much less sugar than carbohydrates. So in other words, if it was 24 and 3, that figure would be 8.
4: Right.
3: So 5 or greater, that means you've got a lot more complex carbohydrate than simple sugars. That is a reasonable choice.
4: So you want it to be a big number, a bigger number.
3: A bigger number. So that means a lot of complex carbohydrates relative to small amounts of simple sugar.
4: We got about a minute. In this minute, talk to me just very quickly, because in the book, there's a very simple 30-day program that someone can say, okay, I'm going to dive into this, make some changes, and so on. Let's get started on that. We'll tease it just a little bit. What's a simple change somebody can make? We talked about cutting that sugar out. Where do you recommend a person begin when they want to improve their blood fluidity?
3: Basically, you're exactly right. The book contains a 30-day program, and the place I recommend people begin is on day one of the program. Each of the last 30 chapters is one day in our 30-day program.
4: Now, this one surprised me just a little bit. I'd heard it before in certain circles, but a little bit surprising. You have a chapter called Beans, Beans, Beans. Beans help blood. How?
3: Beans are amazing. Years ago, when I was interested in diabetes treatment, I ran across a medical research article talking about how the fiber in beans, as the researchers put it, improves all aspects of diabetic control. When you improve blood sugar dynamics in the body, just like we were talking about triglycerides, you improve blood fluidity. But beans are more than that. They've got all kinds of phytochemicals that also help your blood flow better.
4: A lot of people never eat beans. They just don't eat them unless they get them out of a can and they're sweetened with sugar and seasoned with bacon. Where can people implement beans into their diet?
3: Basically, get beans, cook them. It doesn't matter whether they're lentils or peas, garbanzo beans or black-eyed peas, kidney beans. Just pick up a simple recipe book, just cook them in a crock pot, the simplest thing in the world to do. It's great stuff.
4: And that's what I like about the Methuselah Factor. It'll revolutionize your life. It'll impact you powerfully and positively. You'll live better. The better news yet is that you may live forever. We'll talk about that in a moment. I'll be back with more from Dr. David DeRose straight ahead. 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
3: Hello, I'm Dr. David DeRose, a specialist in internal medicine and preventive medicine. And I've been surprised over the years in working with patients and studying the medical research literature just how powerful hemorheology is when it comes to health. You may be wondering, what is hemorheology? Well,

0: life and the life of those that you love.
1: Thanks for joining me today on It Is Written. Dr. David DeRose is the president of Compass Health Consulting, and he's written a remarkable book. It is called The Methuselah Factor. Methuselah in the Bible lived to be 969. And while I'm sure Dr. DeRose is not promising you that you can live to be 969, the book does tell you how you can learn how to live sharper, leaner, longer, and better in 30 days or in 30 days or less. Hey, I want to ask you about that, and I know you're an honest fellow, and we go back quite some time. But you're stating very upfront that in 30 days or less, people are going to see marked change. Is it really fair to say that?
0: It is. I mean, typically we see dramatic changes in short times when people make serious lifestyle changes. We give them a 30-day program. They're making changes each day and sticking with them. I think of a patient I had years ago, actually changed my perspective, came to one of these residential lifestyle change programs where actually I was getting some training during my medical school years. The guy could not walk across the small parking lot of the health center. A few weeks later, he was walking 7 or 8 miles on the trails. No question, this guy's blood fluidity had dramatically improved.
1: You're a pastor, I'm a pastor. We don't want to see just healthy sinners, right? Or as good as that would be. We would hope that a person embarks on a journey that leads them to faith in God or increases faith in God. And what I'm intrigued by here is that in the 30-day program, day 7 is called Rest and Refresh. Day 14, Seek Spirituality. And there are other similar aspects to this. So in order to improve my blood fluidity, in order to have to dramatically improve my health, rest, seek spirituality. Explain that for me.
0: This is amazing stuff, John. You know, a lot of people think, hey, we know where the year comes from, right? And that's the earth going around the sun. We know the day is based on the earth spinning on its axis. And people say we understand the month. Its origins come from lunar cycles. But most people don't realize that built into our physiology is a 7-day rhythm. We share some of the research on circa-septin rhythms. That's what they're called. And what we encourage people to do is to tap into those rhythms to optimize how they deal with stress, how they look at life, and how they implement lifestyle change. It is not just coincidence that the Bible and just about every other society in the world today keeps a 7-day cycle. Why is that? We need a day to step apart from the normal wear and tear, from the normal stresses, and really to refocus and refresh.
1: What I'm fascinated by, you look into the Bible, you get a chapter in, and God says, here's a day for rest.
0: Mm-hmm.
1: I think it's fair to say that if you look across society, that idea of a day of rest is disappearing. And if you look across Christianity, it's disappearing too. You go back in essentially any church in the land, back in Grandma's Day or Great-Grandma's Day, people respected and observed that idea of a day of rest. We're losing that, aren't we?
0: We are. And one of the things I draw out in the book, actually, is an observation that neuroscientists are making. And it's simply this, that we tend to fall into the trap of prioritizing urgent things that are not as important as the real key things in life that are of such value that we let those slip. And what this whole idea of a day of rest is kind of a time to reset and to say, where are my priorities? We say during this 30-day program, I say to my reader, I want you taking a day off and say, where have I gone in the last week? Where have I gone in the last 2 weeks? And am I on the trajectory I want to continue for the rest of my life?
1: One thing of a practical nature in the book here, and I noticed this, improve your Methuselah factor, improve your bone and joint health. Now, I have a brother who was putting on far more weight than he needed and couldn't exercise because his knees were shot, and he had to get a bilateral knee replacement, and then he could start working. So you can easily get caught in this downward spiral. I like the idea of looking after your joints so that what?
0: Well, actually, there is evidence that you can regenerate cartilage. It may not be as good as the cartilage the Creator gave you to begin with. We have a great story in there from an orthopedic surgeon who actually saw this in someone who got on a program to improve their blood fluidity. Here's the point, John. Our joints need optimal circulation. They're often not getting it. Well documented the importance between improving blood fluidity and having really healthy joints.

0: live a little longer in this world, and I don't want to say that as though I don't care. I think if you can get another week, you're doing well. Another year, you're doing well. The average American lives almost 79 years, which isn't terribly long. But I know that as a believer, as a pastor, as a physician, your hope is that a person can live forever. And that has something to do with blood as well, but not my blood or yours.
1: No, it's an amazing connection. Just like we talked about the benefits that come to us when we donate blood, we think of that amazing, greatest gift of blood in our Savior giving his life for us. And really, that's the ultimate connection that not only transforms my value for me personally, why I want to take care of my health, but gives me that hope of eternity.
0: The story of the cross is the greatest story that was ever told. And just as there are simple things we can do to take care of our physical health, there are simple things that we can do to live forever. And one of the simplest things, I think, and one of the most common sense things, is when you consider the story found in this book, the Holy Bible, the story of a God who so loved the world that he gave his only begotten Son, the story of a Savior who died on a cross, belief is a pretty simple thing.
1: It's simple conceptually, but our culture today, we're so accustomed to doubt, we just have to take God at his word.
0: Believe, if you take God at his word, you will see God move in your life, bless and benefit your life miraculously. Dr. DeRose, I am grateful that you've taken time to talk about the Methuselah factor. It seems to me to be a very accessible way for somebody to improve their life in this world. If they follow the 30-day program, it won't be in this world, but also in the world to come. The same killer diseases which are taking the lives of millions and millions of people every year are taking the lives of Christian believers, even though God has told us plainly and clearly how we can avoid those diseases. 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Dr. DeRose, let's wrap it up quickly here. Let's summarize the Methuselah factor. Better blood fluidity
1: results in not only better health, not only longevity, but a clearer mind, and I believe better communion with our Creator.
0: I appreciate the book very much. The 30-day program, you will see your life benefited. These principles work, and you'll see God move in your life really very powerfully. Dr. DeRose, thanks. I appreciate your time.
1: My privilege.
0: Let's pray together now. Our Father in heaven, we are grateful that you love us enough, that you care about us in our daily experience. You want us to experience less ache, less pain, less worry, less heartache and heartbreak. You want our joy to be full and our connection with you to be strong. We thank you that you can give us improved blood, better circulation. We praise you for what you have done at Calvary through the blood of Jesus. Friend, if you've not exercised faith in God, you know that we're fearfully and wonderfully made, that God loves you, that Jesus died for you. If you're living far from God, you've not opened up your heart to him, would you do that now? Open up your heart to Jesus. Allow him to live his life in you, to guide you day to day, and to lead you from this world into the world to come. Will you open up your heart to Jesus now? Father, take each heart, the open hearts, make them yours. And we thank you for blessed life in this earth and life everlasting in the world to come. In Jesus' name, amen. Thank you so much for joining me today. Looking forward to seeing you next time. Until then, remember, it is written, man shall not live by bread alone, but by every word that proceeds from the mouth of God.
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7: Now a look at your morning weather on North Lake County Christian Radio. Mostly cloudy with thunderstorms today with a high near 93 and lows around 73. Partly sunny with thunderstorms tomorrow with a high of 92 and lows around 76. For your Sunday, mostly cloudy with thunderstorms with a high near 91 and lows around 76. And for Monday, partly sunny with thunderstorms with a high near 91 and lows around 75. That's your morning weather on North Lake County Christian Radio.
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12: Hello, listening friends. Would you like to hear an amazing fact? Well, it's no longer the stuff of Star Trek, Star Wars, and science fiction. In January 2024, the British Ministry of Defense announced that they successfully test-fired a laser weapon to take out an aircraft. Laser-directed energy weapons, or LDEWs, use an intense light beam to cut through their target, and they can strike at the speed of light. The range of the device, called Dragonfire, is still classified, but the sophisticated laser cannon is so precise it can hit a silver dollar from a mile away. This will be especially useful to defend against the increasing number of consumer drones that are being used in warfare. The Dragonfire laser is not only fast, accurate, and deadly, it's comparatively inexpensive to operate. For example, a typical Tomahawk cruise missile costs roughly $1.5 million, one missile. The Dragonfire cannon can shoot down a target for roughly $13 in electricity. As I remember, Pastor Ross, the Bible says, God's got a big laser that he's going to use at the second coming.
13: That's right, Pastor Doug. It's going to be a gloriously bright light, the Bible says. For when he comes, the wicked are destroyed with the brightness of his coming.
12: Probably the verse that sounds the most laser-like is when you read in 2 Thessalonians 2, verse 8, and then the lawless one will be revealed, whom the Lord will consume with the breath of his mouth, and notice, destroy with the brightness of his coming. Something bright happening there. And it's kind of like when the sons of Aaron Nadab and Abihu. It says, so fire went out from the Lord and devoured them. They went into the sanctuary, and evidently they were drunk, and they brought in strange fire, and fire came down like a laser. And then you also have that verse in Hebrews 10:27, speaking of those that reject God's truth. It says, but they can only look forward to fearful expectation of judgment and fiery indignation that will devour the adversaries, like those that are destroyed by the brightness of his coming. You know, I sometimes use the illustration that if you go out at night with a flashlight in the woods and you tip over a rock, you know, all of these creepy crawlies come out and they run from the light. But if you set that light up out in the field, the moths come to the light. So some run from the light and some go to the light. And when Jesus comes, everybody's either a cockroach or a butterfly.
13: That's right, Pastor. Actually, Revelation chapter 6 describes that. It says, the wicked turn to the rocks and the mountains. They say, fall on us, hide us from the face of him who sits upon the throne and from the wrath of the Lamb. So they're wanting to hide from that glorious appearing of Christ when he comes a second time. But for the righteous, they look up and say, this is our God. We've waited for him. He will save us.
12: That's right. Well, you know, the Bible is clear about one thing. The world as we know it is not going to last. And everybody listening right now, even if you're in perfect health, you're terminal. These lives are short. And all of us will someday have our last night, and there is going to be a last night on earth. We need to be ready for the end. This life is to prepare for the life that lasts forever. And if you'd like to know how to prepare, we've got a free offer.
13: We do. It's a book. It's called The Last Night on Earth. And this is a free offer for anyone who's watching or listening. All you need to do is call our resource phone line. That number is 800-835-6747. You can ask for the book. It's called The Last Night on Earth. We'll be happy to send it to anyone. If you're in the U.S. or in Canada, if you're outside of North America, you can just simply go to the website, just amazingfacts.org. There's another way that you can get the free offer, and that is by dialing #250. On your smartphone, say Bible Answers Live, and then ask for the book by name, The Last Night on Earth. And, you know, throughout the program, Pastor Doug, we're going to give some other great resources for people. And once again, you want to keep those number, keep that number handy. You can call. If you have a Bible question, our phone line here to the studio is 1-800-463-7297. And our phone lines, as they say, are open. If you don't get through right away, just stay on there and somebody will take your call as soon as possible. Well, we're going to start with a word of prayer, and then we'll go to the phone lines. Dear Father, we are grateful once again for this time that you've given us to be able to open up the Bible and study. It is the most important book in the world. It reveals. And so we do pray for your guidance as we study the scriptures together. In Jesus' name, amen.
12: Amen.
13: First caller that we have this evening is David, and he's listening in California. David, welcome to Bible Answers Live.
14: Hi.
12: Hi, evening.
14: My question tonight is, how long will the tribulation last?
12: All right. Good question. Now, when we talk about the tribulation, virtually all Christian denominations agree there is going to be a very severe tribulation of some sort prior to the second coming. Jesus said that except those days be shortened, no flesh would be saved. He said, for then shall be great tribulation. And if you go to the end of the book of Daniel, it says at that time, this is Daniel chapter 12, Michael will stand up, the great prince that stands for the children of thy people, and there will be a time of trouble such as there never has been since there was a nation, even unto the same time. And many that sleep in the dust of the earth will awake. So that's the resurrection. How be? Now, a lot of people listening right now, you've probably heard reference to the 7 years of tribulation. Actually, the phrase 7 years of tribulation does not appear in the Bible. It's presumed, and if I'm not mistaken, Pastor Ross, that concept is taken from the book of Daniel 9, where they take the last week of the 490-year prophecy there, and they kind of hover it at the end of time, which there's no other prophecy where you break off part of it and float it where you want. Some people think that it's 7 years because there were 7 days after Noah entered the ark, and he was sealed and shut inside, and the wicked were outside, their probation was closed, and they thought, you know, maybe that's where you can get 7 years of tribulation. Others have thought that there'll be, now, by the way, there's two phases of the time of trouble. You might call one the small time of trouble. That's when you can't buy or sell. Then Revelation 13 says, ultimately, there is a

0: death decree. And that's very intense. That's the seven last plagues. And it's hard to imagine the life on Earth going on for 7 years with the oceans being blood, boils, great heat. I mean, that seems like it's going to be a condensed period of time, or more concentrated.
1: Yeah, there is a verse, actually. It's interesting. Revelation chapter 18, verse 8. We're talking about the seven last plagues.
0: Right.
1: This is what the verse says. It says, therefore her plagues shall come in one day. And the her there is referring to Babylon.
0: Right.
1: This is the downfall of Babylon. We know that the plagues, as described in the book of Revelation, begins with the sea turning to blood. And well, there's a painful sore, and then mm-hmm. the sea turns to blood and so on. But we know in Bible prophecy, one prophetic day is equal to one literal year. So right. that's led some scholars to feel that the seven last plagues will fall in about the period of a year, because mm-hmm. it says her plague shall come in one day.
0: Yeah,
1: that's Revelation 18, verse 8.
0: Yeah, I can't even imagine a year like
1: right.
0: that. That'd be a bad year.
1: It would be.
0: So don't worry about the time of trouble, friends. Just be faithful day by day is the key.
1: And God promises to take care of his people
0: That's
1: during
0: right.
1: that time.
0: Now, we do have a book called Anything But Secret, and the last half of that book talks about the tribulation.
1: Mm-hmm.
0: And if people would like a free copy of that, we have
1: The number to call for that is 800-835-6747, and you can ask for the book. It's called Anything But Secret. It's one of the Amazing Facts study guides, but I think it's also, actually, that's the
0: sermon
1: book.
0: Sermon book, yeah.
1: That's one of the books. 800-835-6747. You can dial #250 on your smartphone and ask for the book as well. We have Anna listening in Oregon. Anna, welcome to the program.
2: Evening, pastors.
0: Evening.
2: My question is, what is the true meaning of speaking in tongues?
0: I'm glad you asked. I wish I had that question more often. It's just close to my heart, because when I first became a Christian, all of my friends I worshiped with were what we would call charismatic Christians, and they practiced speaking, what you would call speaking in tongues, where, you know, they would ostensibly go into this spirit-led trance where they would begin babbling and muttering, and they said, this is a heavenly language, and the heavenly prayer language. And I'd say, well, what are you praying? They said, I don't know. Or someone might come along and translate for them. And you know, that's a comparatively new phenomenon in Christianity. The speaking in tongues that you see in the Bible, first of all, you can read in Mark chapter 16 where Jesus said, among the signs that his spirit would fall upon them, it says they will speak with new tongues. The word tongues means languages. And you see in Acts chapter 2 the fulfillment of that. When the Holy Spirit was poured out, there were Jews visiting from all over the Roman Empire on the day of Pentecost. They had come on a pilgrimage. And the Lord gave the 12 apostles and others in the upper room the supernatural ability to speak languages they did not formally know or study, for the purpose of preaching the gospel to these visiting Jews. Other times in the early days of the church, people were given the gift of tongues to speak in languages they did not know. See, at the Tower of Babel, God cursed man, and there was confusion they couldn't understand. At Pentecost, he reversed the curse and gave the disciples the ability to communicate the gospel in any language. But they were real languages of the world. It doesn't say that they just babbled or muttered. Paul says in 1 Corinthians 14, except you utter by the tongue words to be easy to be understood, no one will know what you're saying. You're speaking into the air. Paul said, I'd rather speak five words whereby my tongue I might educate or teach someone than 10,000 in a language someone doesn't understand. So we got a gift book on it. I could say much more, but I'd launch into sermon number 36, so better say
1: that's right. Our book is called Understanding Tongues, and we'll be happy to send it to anyone who calls and asks. Again, the number is 800-835-6747, or you can dial #250, ask for Bible Answers Live if you're going to use your phone, and say, I want the book called Understanding Tongues, and we'll be happy mm-hmm. to send it to anyone, again, in North America. If you're outside of the U.S., just go to our website, amazingfacts.org. Next caller that we have is Ryan, and he's listening in New Mexico. Ryan, welcome to Bible Answers Live.
3: Hello, how y'all doing today?
0: Doing good. Thanks for calling.
3: My question is keeping the Sabbath on the pagan Roman calendar, the Gregorian calendar, seven-day cycle, it only uses the sun. Is that actually sun worship? I mean, because it's only dealing with the sun, that seven-day cycle. I think, you know, pagan Rome got that from the lunisolar calendar. You know what I mean?
0: Yeah, you've got two calendars. When Jesus Jesus was born. Julius Caesar had already lived and died when Jesus was born. And they were using what they called the Julian calendar. And, you know, the calendar names that we use, and even the names for the days of the week, we get most of that from the Romans. The Romans got some of it influenced by the Greeks, and you could even trace some of it back maybe to Babylon. But the days of the week, the day of the sun is Sunday, the day of the moon is Monday, so forth. You know, Wednesday was Odin's day, Thursday was Thor's day, Saturday was Saturn day. In the Bible, they never used any of the Roman names. They use first day, second day, third day. Now, we know what the days of the week are. The Romans had a seven-day week, and the Jews had a seven-day week, and we all have a seven-day week. The seven-day week of the Romans, the first day of the Jews, was what the Romans call Sunday, or we call Sunday. And even in the Bible, we know Jesus rose the first day of the week. It's not sun worship if we're using a calendar for keeping appointments about what time of year it is for planting or whatever. What are you going to call the months? You're going to use the Jewish names for the months? But the calendar never affects the weekly cycle. Now, it doesn't matter whether you're using the Julian calendar. When they switch from the Julian calendar to the Gregorian calendar, and you can help me, Pastor Ross, you've done this meeting before. It was October 5, Thursday, 1582, I think. And then it went, the next day went to October 15, Friday. So they went all the way from the 5th to the 15th. They dropped in when they switched from the Julian to the Gregorian calendar. But they went from Thursday to Friday. So while they'd made a jump and a change in the calendar, it never affected the weekly cycle. Thursday was followed by Friday. Is that right?
1: Well, yeah. You said 1582?
0: What was it?
1: Let's see, the change from the Julian to Gregorian calendar occurred 1582. Let me see, it doesn't give us the exact, I'm looking this up.
0: I'm pretty sure about the October.
1: Yeah, October 4 was followed by October 15 in 1582.
0: October 4, 15, yeah, they added 10 days. All right, I got that wrong, I said October 5. So, but Thursday was followed by Friday. So, I don't know if that helps Ryan answer your question, but I don't consider it sun worship if, you know, it's the only calendar the world follows right now, and it dates back before the time of Christ. Jesus didn't follow a calendar. Jesus lived by the weekly cycle as far as what day was Sabbath. That was same 7 days we keep now.
1: And different languages use different names, obviously, yeah, for the days of the week. It is interesting, though, in a number of languages that the seventh day of the week that we call Saturday today is actually Sabado, if it's Spanish, yeah, or a number of other languages.
0: Subota in Russian.
1: Yeah. That's right. It's, which connects to the Hebrew. Yeah, very interesting. Okay, next caller that we have is Wade, listening in Minnesota. Wade, welcome to the program.
4: Yeah, hi, Pastor Doug. I just wanted to say that your testimony is the most powerful I've ever heard.
0: And, well, thank you.
4: I just wanted you to know that. But the question I have is about 2 Timothy 2:15. Where the Apostle Paul talks about rightly dividing the word of truth. Is he talking about studying the Bible dispensationally, or what's he talking about there?
0: Well, I think Paul's comment, and this is, it says, be diligent to present yourself approved to God, a worker who does not need to be ashamed, rightly dividing the word of truth. Well, when you're teaching truth from the Scriptures, you don't want to use goofy comparisons. Like, you know, I heard a pastor say once, you know, you could find the verse that says Judas went out and hung himself. The Bible does say that. And then you can jump to a verse that says, go thou do likewise. Well, that's not rightly dividing the word of truth, telling people that you're supposed to go hang yourself like Judas because you've patched together two scriptures. You've not divided it rightly. So dividing it rightly means comparing scriptures and themes with appropriate or similar scriptures or themes to teach a point, so that you're faithfully teaching things in context and staying with the essence of what the truth would be.
1: You know, we have a book, it's called The Ultimate Resource, and it's all about the Bible, and it talks about how to study the Bible. We'll be happy to send it to anyone who calls and asks. The number is 800-835-6747. Just ask once again for that book. It's called The Ultimate Resource. It's all about the Bible. You can dial #250 on your smartphone and say Bible Answers Live, and then ask for the book by name. Thank you, Wade. We got Shannon listening in Georgia. Shannon, welcome to the program.
5: Oh, thank you. My question is Psalms 1 through 3, it mentions David fighting against an unknown group. And what I wanted to know is if there's anywhere listed in the Bible that I can find out who people were.
0: You said Psalms 1 through 3?
5: Psalm 60.
0: Oh, Psalm 60, verses 1 through 3.
5: Yes.
0: Okay, and let me read that for our friends. Oh God, you've cast us off. You have broken us down. You have been displeased. Oh, restore us again. You've made the earth to tremble. You've broken it. Heal its breaches, for it is shaking. You've shown your people hard things. You have made us drink the wine of confusion. Now, keep in mind, David did not write all of the Psalms. I think he wrote 70 of them, if I'm not mistaken, Pastor Ross. Some were written by Asaph, and some, maybe even Solomon, the Bible says, wrote some Psalms. When it says you've made us drink the wine of confusion, it's interesting. It talks about the wine of Babylon in, is that Revelation 17, Pastor Ross? Babylon's made the nations drunk with
1: drunk
0: her wine.
1: Drunk with the wine, yep. Revelation 17.
0: And this could be an allusion to one of the many times the children of Israel were conquered because of their unfaithfulness by some surrounding nation. It doesn't say what that nation is. Oh, wait a second now. I take it back. It says, I wasn't reading the preface to the psalm, a mischief of David for teaching when he fought against Mesopotamia and Syria of Zobah, and Joab returned and killed 12,000 Edomites in the Valley of Salt. Yeah, I remember that was when Joab fought one group and he sent his brother Adonijah to fight the other group. They got kind of attacked from the north and the south at one time. And they look like, I think David is kind of pleading here for victory. But they won that battle.
1: They did.
0: Yeah.
1: Mm-hmm. All right. Very good. Well, thank you, Shannon. We've got Lee in Texas. Lee, welcome to the program.
6: Yes, sir. Good evening.
0: Evening.
6: My question for the night would be, what does it mean by the man of sin will takes his seat in the temple of God? Is that in Rome or is that in Jerusalem?
0: I think it's in Rome because when it says that he sits in the temple of God, showing himself that he is God, of course, there is no Hebrew temple now, but Jesus said, destroy this temple made with hands, and in 3 days I will make one without hands. And it says he spoke of his body. The church is called the body of Christ. And the Bible says we are living stones built up to a spiritual house. So when you talk about someone sitting in the temple of God, showing himself that he is God, it's talking about someone sitting over the church, saying they hold some divine position. And many Protestants believe that's speaking of what the Roman pontiff did.
1: John chapter 2, verse 19. Oh, Jesus said, destroy this temple, in 3 days I'll raise it up again.
0: Yep.
1: And of course, he spoke not only of his body, but he also spoke of the New Testament church.
0: Yeah.
1: And there is no place really for any person to sit and rule in the temple that was in Jerusalem. Of course, it was destroyed in 70 AD. But when you compare that to the church and, like you mentioned, the city of Rome, yes, there is a king that actually rules from that church, that cathedral, which was never the case as it related to Jerusalem and the temple there.
0: Yeah, the Jewish temple had no throne room.
1: That's right.
0: It just had a place for the ark. But you and I were in the Vatican.
1: Right in the very heart of the church.
0: And there's a big place for the throne.
1: There is a throne
0: between two angels. That's right.
1: Okay. Well, thank you, Lee. We've got Robert listening in Washington. Robert, welcome to the program.
7: Hi. Good evening.
0: Evening.
7: Thank you for being here tonight.
0: Well, praise the Lord. We're glad that we can study the Word with our friends.
7: Yes. As you might see on your note, it's a little bit different question than I had tonight. Regarding the history / Bible, I was discussing the second coming, the signs of the second coming, with a friend, and regarding May 1780, the dark day, and then the falling of the stars, and she was telling me that, well, how do you know that May 1780 is the dark day? I mean, she was saying, well, there's been many dark days. There's been many times that the stars fell from heaven. So how can you pinpoint these two dates? Can you possibly help me with that?
0: Yeah. Well, keep in mind that prophecy has a historical application. So Jesus wanting the church to know when his coming was near, he would give major signs in history. Now, in Matthew 24, he said that there would be a great earthquakes, that the sun would turn dark, the moon would turn to blood, the stars would fall to heaven. Those things have happened on a historic timeline in a very significant way. I mean, you can go to the encyclopedia or even on Google, and if you say, what was the day of the great star falling, it'll take you to, is it
1: 1833?
0: Yeah. I think it's May 1833. Abraham Lincoln even comments on that because he saw it. It was quite a significant event. And when you talk about the dark day, that was something that's in the history books. And this is all happening. And then the Lisbon earthquake, that was maybe not the most intense, but it was one of the most widely felt earthquakes as far as its geography.
1: That was 1755,
0: yeah.
1: The Lisbon earthquake. You know what else is interesting is the way Jesus mentions it there in Matthew 24. He talks about an earthquake. He talks about the sun becoming dark, the moon being as blood, and then the stars falling from heaven. And right around that time period, 1755, you have the Lisbon earthquake, which was felt, they say, on three continents, Africa, Europe, and even as far away as North America. Mm-hmm. And then you had the dark day, as we mentioned, in 17, when was that date? That came a little later, 1780. Then you have the Lanyard meteor shower in 1833. And all of these are announcing the coming of a day of judgment. We understand that to have taken place at the end of the 2300 days in 1844,
0: yeah,
1: according to Daniel 8:14. So these are significant events that point to a fulfillment of prophecy.
0: Right.
1: And they understood that even back in those times. There's many historical records of when this day suddenly turned dark. People began to wonder, well, is this the end of the world? And when the stars fell, people were wondering, well, is this a warning that God is giving? So they understood the significance of these events.
0: Yeah. And then, of course, these things are going to happen again in quick succession at the second coming. Because one thing that hasn't happened, it also says, and the heavens will depart as a scroll, and then they will see the sign of the Son of Man. So not only did these things happen historically to kind of wake people up and tell us we're marching to the end. And keep in mind, you know, a day with the Lord is like 1,000 years. You look at the scope of Bible history, and it moves, you know, slowly for our lives. But historically, we're nearing the end, but they're going to happen in quick succession right at the end of time also.
1: Okay, thank you, Robert. We've got Will listening in Canada. Will, welcome to the program.
8: Good evening, Pastors.
0: Evening.
8: So my question is in 1 Samuel chapter 10, verse 10. Does prophecy have a different meaning in this context?
0: Well, let me read this for our friends. First, you said 1 Samuel 10, verse 10?
8: Yes, please.
0: Says, when they came to the hill, there was a group of prophets to meet him, and the Spirit of God came upon him, and he prophesied among them. Well, the word prophesy there, it means he preached. The Spirit of God came over him, and he began to testify and preach and talk about the glory of God and praise God. And you see that happening in 1 Corinthians 14. Paul said it's better to prophesy than speak in tongues. And it says that the evangelist Philip had four daughters which did prophesy. They didn't walk around foretelling the future. It means he had four daughters that also taught. They may have taught other women, but he had four daughters that were also involved in a teaching ministry. And so prophecy didn't mean, you know, Elijah was a prophet, but he didn't spend all his time talking about the future, neither did John the Baptist. He said, repent. And so that's probably the kind of prophecy. Saul, who had been a king, a Benjamite, Spirit of the Lord comes on him, and he begins to prophesy, which is something that the priests and the sons of the prophets normally did. Does that help answer that question?
8: Yeah, thank you.
0: All right. Hey, thanks so much. You know, Pastor Ross, we're going to have a break in about 30 seconds here, so we don't want to take a call and cut people off short. Sometimes we'll start a call at the beginning of a break and take it at the end, but sometimes when people sign on and off, they lose context. But friends, we're going to go probably get a drink of water. We want you to tell your friends that the best part of the program is still coming. And don't forget, you can also be listening to and watching everything we do on the Amazing Facts YouTube channel. So don't go away. We'll be back in a moment.
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0: But before you wag your finger at the government spending, the Federal Reserve says the average American household carries over $137,000 in debt. 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
0: Welcome back, listening friends, to Bible Answers Live. We know there's some that have joined along the way. 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I am Doug Batchelor.
1: My name is John Ross, and we have Ian listening from, it's Ivan, I think, from Mexico. Let's see. Ivan, are you there?
11: Good evening, Pastors.
0: Evening.
11: Yes. Good evening, Pastors. How are you doing? Thank you for taking my call.
0: Good. Thanks for calling.
11: I have a question. I had a question in regards to the deliverance of evil spirits.
0: Mm-hmm.
11: How do we go by getting delivered from those things?
0: Yeah. Well, of course, Jesus casts out spirits, and so by turning to the Lord and asking for deliverance, it helps if you go to Christian friends. If you're the person you're talking about, you might be thinking about someone else. You go to Christian friends and you can gather and pray. Now, if the person that is tormented, they may choose to come themselves, like the demoniac in Mark chapter 5. He came to Jesus. Jesus cast out the evil spirits. Turn your life over to Him. Through the proclamation of the Word, Jesus basically sets us free. And through prayer. And so, sometimes the disciples would pray over somebody, and the evil spirits would leave them. And, it might be a battle that goes on for a while. Even Jesus, it says he cast seven devils out of Mary Magdalene, and it seems to indicate that seven times she kind of slid back. So it's coming through the turning to the Lord, through the reading and the proclamation of the Word, and through prayer.
1: And if there is something in your life that you know is out of harmony with the will of God, maybe there's movies or books talking about the occult, or maybe there's things in your house that should not be there that gives a foothold to the devil or to an evil spirit, we want to get rid of that as well. So do everything we can do in our power, but ultimately deliverance does come through prayer. And like Pastor Doug says, the Bible says, where two or three are gathered together in my name, that's where I will be. So get godly friends or church members and unite in prayer. mm-hmm. and ask God to do something that, you know, you can't do for yourself.
0: That's right.
1: Okay, thank you. Next caller that we have is Rebecca. Rebecca is listening in Washington. Rebecca, welcome to the program.
12: Hi, thank you so much, pastors. I appreciate being here.
0: Yes, how can we help you?
12: Hi, Pastor Doug. I sent you the Ice Maiden's Kiss. Thank you for sending me that devotional.
0: Oh, okay, thank you. Good, I remember that.
12: Yeah. And I just wanted to ask about in Proverbs, there's a lot of references to wisdom as she and her, and I've been asked by other people, you know, not believers, why that is, and if Solomon is referencing the Holy Spirit, and if so, why would he be referencing she and her? Proverbs 4, 5 through 9, and then again down in 13.
0: Well, he does both. So you're right. In Proverbs 4 and in 5, it says, you know, wisdom cries out. But you go to Proverbs chapter 8, and here it not only says she cries out by the gates, but then you get down a little later and it says he was with me in the beginning of his ways. And so I think the reason it's going back and forth is because it's trying to talk about a love relationship, that we are to love wisdom. And so it kind of compares it to a marriage. You want to be married to it.
1: And things that are of great value. Talks about wisdom is better than rubies, better than gold. Talks right. about... You know, this wisdom is described as a woman, or it's described as a wise man. So there's different phrases that's used, different symbols that's used to illustrate the importance of wisdom, which ultimately comes through the Holy Spirit.
0: Yep. Yeah, and I'm also looking again in Proverbs 8. It says, I, wisdom, dwell with prudence, and the counsel is mine. By me, kings reign. So, you know, I think Solomon probably is drawing on every beautiful analogy he can think of mm-hmm. in talking about wisdom as something precious.
1: Okay, thank you. We got Guy listening in Arizona. Guy, welcome to the program.
13: Thank you for taking my call. I appreciate it.
0: Yes, sir.
13: Years ago, when I got out of military, I was going to college and met a young lady from Tehran, Iran. We got married, and she bore me 3 children, one boy and then a set of twin boys. And all through our relationship, we weren't compatible. I slept in another bedroom. She wouldn't have nothing to do with me. And then she worked for her brother in a bar. So we got separated, and I was upset. And then I learned that I got a call that she had sent my children, took my children to Tehran, Iran. I was outraged, and I cursed out the Holy Spirit. Since then, I've repented, and I've asked for forgiveness for that stupid action because I was outraged, and I'm wondering, have I been forgiven?
0: Okay, so you got very upset, and you verbally cursed against the Holy Spirit, and you wonder if you repent of that, can you be forgiven? Yes, that is not blasphemy against the Holy Spirit. There are people who are in a stage of grief where they have a great deal of anger. Maybe they've lost a loved one, and they say very, very reckless things. It sounds like you are going through a personal crisis. And then, you know, they weren't really in their right minds. They're very angry. Sometimes the devil gets a hold of us, and we say things we should never say. Can God forgive you? If you sincerely repent, he will absolutely forgive you.
1: You know, we have a book, Pastor Doug. It's called What is the Unpardonable
0: Yes.
1: Sin? And I think you'd enjoy that guy. It'll help clarify, you know, what the Bible means when it talks about blasphemy against the Holy Spirit. Just call and ask for it, and we'll send it to you. It's 800-835-6747. That is our free offer. Or you can dial #250 on your smartphone, say Bible Answers Live, and then ask for the book, What is the Unpardonable Sin? And we'll send that to you.
0: Yeah.
1: We've got Jason listening in Washington. Jason, welcome to the program.
14: Hi, thank you. My question is it ever okay to threaten someone with violence if they're doing something like insulting your mother or wife, or, and this would be a man doing it,
0: yeah.
14: or they're contacting them when they've asked them not to?
0: No, I don't think it's ever, now, I want to make a distinction here. If you or your family are physically threatened, you might need to do something physical to protect them. But even if someone, you know, Jesus said, if someone just gets angry and strikes you on the right cheek, you can offer him the other. Now, he's not talking about a boxing match. He's saying someone gets mad and swings at you. But because of words spoken, I don't think Christians should react with violence on any occasion. You look at how Jesus, he got buffeted, and he bore it patiently. You know, people are going to mock you. Jesus said, pray for those who despitefully use you and persecute you. Love your enemies. Overcome evil with good. He doesn't want us to overcome evil with evil. And so, no, I don't think you should resort to violence when someone says something rude or unkind or even insulting.
1: That's right. All right, very good. Thank you. We've got T listening in Virginia. T, welcome to the program.
15: Thank you, and good evening. And just really quickly, you all, your ministry is amazing, and I thank God for you all every single day.
0: Oh, well, thank you.
15: You're welcome. My question is it idolatry for a Christian to do the sign of the cross?
0: Yeah, we know that a lot of our Catholic brethren, there may be some other churches, that you'll see them cross themselves at the end of a prayer or, you know, at some moment of crisis. And there's nothing in the Bible that tells us to do that. That is something that I think kind of grew out of a pagan tradition. I don't think we ought to be doing it as Christians, because there's so many pagan trappings to those things. Now, I don't know, Pastor Ross, I can't think of any Bible example of a person making the physical sign of the cross or going through any kind of spiritual gesture.
1: Yeah, we have no record of any of that until, well, like you say, the Middle Ages, where some pagan ideas began to make its way into Christianity.
0: Yeah.
1: And some of these remnants of doing certain things or saying certain prayers, that was introduced into the church. And I think that's where making the sign of the cross came from as well.
0: And you get into some of the secret societies, and they give special secret hand gestures and things. I can't think of an example. I mean, the only thing in the Bible, it says they lifted their hands in prayer.
1: Yep. And, you know, there are examples in the Bible where they bowed in prayer and they closed their eyes in prayer. And, you know, that would be biblical. But making a sign of the cross prior to praying or ending, that's not biblical.
0: Yeah. Anyway, thank you. Appreciate that, T, and thanks for the encouragement.
1: We've got Steve listening in Oregon. Steve, welcome to the program.
16: Hello. Thank you so much for taking my call. Say, when did the Bible get divided into verses and punctuation was added? And by who? Like which institution?
0: Okay.
16: Do you recommend it, one of your Amazing Facts publications or website?
0: I don't think they happened at the same time. I think that the division of chapters and verses was a separate event to when the translators went through and added English punctuation. Now, you realize, of course, punctuation in different languages is all going to be different. So because Greek had no punctuation, they had to decide where you would put the comma and the period. Hebrew had a different kind of punctuation. Their whole structure was different. They actually read from right to left. So the translation of the two from Greek and from Hebrew was different and happened at different times. The Hebrew Old Testament was translated to English before, I believe, that Wycliffe got to the New Testament. And I don't know if he was one of the first ones to add punctuation coming from into English.
1: Yes, somewhat, but as far as the most known, I guess, punctuation wasn't until the 1550s.
0: Okay.
1: Just before the printing of the Geneva Bible, which was in 1560. And that's where more punctuation was added. And I think it was at that point as well where they began to clarify different passages with verses so that it would be easier for people to find if they're reading it together. So it really took hold when the printing press began to print and people were translating more and more stuff into English.
0: There you have it. I hope that helps a little.
1: You know, we do have the book. It's called The Ultimate Resource, and it's all about the Bible. It gives you a lot more information about the history of the Bible, how to study the Bible. The number to call for that is 800-835-6747, and just ask for that book. It's called The Ultimate Resource. Next caller that we have is Steve, listening in Canada. Steve, welcome to to Bible Answers Live.
17: Hello.
0: Hi.
17: Hello.
0: How can we help? Yes, you're on.
17: Good evening. My question, well, I'm somewhat confused as to the author of the book of Romans, because in Romans 20, 16 verse 22, it says, because I always thought that Paul wrote Romans. But in Romans 16 verse 22 says, I, Theotiros, uh-huh, wrote this epistle, greet you in the Lord.
0: Mm-hmm. Well, yeah, Tertius was the scribe. But the dictation and the message is coming directly from Paul, because you go into the first, Paul had problems with his eyes, evidently. He talks about a thorn in his side, and of course he was struck blind when he first saw the Lord. But you look in the first verse in the book of Romans, it says, Paul, a bondservant of Jesus Christ, called to be an apostle, separated. So it's a message from Paul. Paul was, I think he was in jail a lot of the time, and he also dictated things to scribes. Sometimes Paul would dictate a letter and he'd say, I'm signing this in my own hand. So it would be, he would authorize it and he said, you know, behold with what large characters I'm writing. He wrote very big. Paul, when he was being tried by the high priest, he called him a whited wall, and the guard said, you're going to say that to the high priest? And he's squinting and going, I didn't know it was the high priest. He couldn't see. So I think that it's just telling us that Tertius was the scribe, secretary, who wrote it out. And he sends a little greeting at the end in his own hand.
1: All right. Thank you, Steve. Again, you might like that book called The Ultimate Resource. Talks about the Bible. Number to call for that is 800-835-6747. Jennifer is listening in New York. Jennifer, welcome to Bible Answers Live.
18: Thank you. Good evening, and God bless you, Pastor.
0: Thank you.
18: In Genesis 19... we read where when Lot was in Sodom and the angels came to him, he said they wanted to rape the guys, the angels. And Lot said he will send out two of his two daughters who knew no man. They were virgins. But in verse 14, we read where Lot went out to speak to his sons-in-laws who were married to his daughters. So my question is, if they were married, how could they be, could have been virgins at the time?
0: Lot evidently had other daughters. Some of them were married. It doesn't tell us if it was two or three. It uses the plural. So he had other daughters that were married. And it's interesting that just the contrast between Lot and Noah. I don't know if you've ever done that. Noah had sons. And he saved his family. Lot had daughters, and they married off. And Noah separated and stayed with the Lord, and Lot went down to the wrong city. And just an interesting contrast. But, it's just basically talking about the daughters that were married, and the two youngest that were not married were virgins.
1: And the ones who were married, apparently they were destroyed.
0: Yeah, and it makes
1: about
0: fun
1: Lot,
0: of...
1: his wife and his two daughters that were taken out.
0: It specifically mentions his sons-in-law.
1: Yeah.
0: That mocked. They thought he was mocking.
1: All right. Thank you, Jennifer. We've got Kimberly in Nevada. Kimberly, welcome to the program.
19: Hello.
0: Hi.
19: Hi. My question is also from Genesis. First of all, thank you for taking my call. But so in chapter 15, verses 9 and 10, when Abraham is making the covenant.
0: Yes.
19: And it talks about the ram, the heifer, and the birds. My question is, what is the significance of the birds, and why were the birds not split in half?
0: Yeah, well, typically the larger offerings were dissected. The birds were so small that, you know, when sometimes when they butchered the bigger animals, they would divide it up. And they would dissect them like that. The birds were so small, it was like one per person. They didn't divide them up.
1: Mm-hmm.
0: And so I think that's the main reason. And even when they were drying right in the sun, you know, bigger sections, it takes longer to dry. They split it up so it'll dry more quickly. A little bird, you could just hang it up and it would dry. Just salt it, like the fish. So, yeah, they didn't divide them. But they took... the offerings from the poorest is what the birds offered to the richest, which would have been the heifer and a goat kind of in between.
1: Okay, thank you. We've got Chris listening in Alabama. Chris, welcome to the program.
20: Yes, thank you. I just wanted to get right straight to it. Jacob married the two sisters.
0: Yes.
20: Has anybody ever thought that they might have been twins?
0: No, because Laban, well, someone may have thought it, but Laban specifically says we never marry the younger before the older. It always talks about Rachel being younger and Leah being older. Never says they were twins.

0: when you accept Jesus, it's usually the Holy Spirit working in your heart that leads you to repentance. So the Spirit is working in your heart to just even bring you to the point of repentance and turning to God. And when you turn and give your life to the Lord, I think the Holy Spirit begins working in your heart. Definitely at baptism, because then you surrendered and obeyed and you've made that commitment, because it says, repent, be baptized, and you shall receive the gift of the Holy Spirit. And even Jesus, at his baptism, he came out of the water. But you've got Cornelius in Acts chapter 10. He's baptized with the Holy Spirit before he's baptized with water. So you can definitely have the Holy Spirit, and I think most people are born again before they ever get baptized in the Spirit. That's what leads them to repent and to become have a new heart. So what do you think, Pastor Ross?
1: Absolutely. You know, Jesus said it's like the blowing of the wind. You might not be able to give a specific moment, but it's the Holy Spirit that works. The Bible says it's the goodness of God that leads us to repentance, to be born of the Holy Spirit. You know, we might not always be able to point to an exact moment. Some people can, very dramatic conversion experience. But for others, it's a gradual drawing to the Lord.
0: Absolutely. So,
1: all right, thank you. Next caller that we have is Robert in Michigan. Robert, welcome to Bible Answers Live.
2: Thank you for taking my call. My question involves two verses in the Bible, Matthew 12:36, where it says, but every idle word that men shall speak, they shall give account thereof in the day of judgment. And then another verse is in Romans 14:10, where it says, for we all shall stand before the judgment seat of Christ. And so I wonder how literal this is, and in that context, if it is literal, when will the redeemed person ever give account for anything? Because aren't they covered by Jesus?
0: The Bible says that all are judged, and that means everybody. And even the redeemed, they're being judged to show, were they redeemed? You know, did they surrender their lives to the Lord? Did they have the fruits of the Spirit? Did they, you know, follow up on their commitment? Now, keep in mind, for our friends listening, Jesus said that you'll give an account in the judgment for every idle word you spoke. For one thing, that means we need to be careful of what we say. But everybody here is doomed if there's no mercy, because everybody has said things they shouldn't say. So we have to trust in the Lord's mercy, or nobody's going to have any hope. And Paul is just warning us that there is a day where everybody gives an account. Now, for those that have repented and turned from their sins, we are covered and we are under the blood of Jesus and we are pardoned by his grace. Otherwise, we may as well just turn off the electricity right now and go home. This program would be useless. Mm-hmm. It's only God's grace that gives us any hope.
1: You know, there's a verse that we read in 1 Timothy chapter 5, verse 24, where Paul says, some men's sins are clearly evident, preceding them to judgment, but those of some men follow later. Meaning that if we confess our sins, yes, they precede us to judgment, but those sins are blotted out. Our names are retained in the Lamb's Book of Life. But if we get it to the judgment and we haven't confessed our sins follow us, so to speak, and our names end up getting blotted out of the Lamb's Book of Life. Yeah. So you want to send your sins beforehand to the judgment that they can be blotted
0: out.
1: Good
0: point. Great verse.
1: Okay, thank you. Next caller that we have is Neil, listening in California, or Nell. Nell, welcome to the program.
3: Hi, thank you for taking my call. I have a question. Should Christians invest in, like, say, like the S&P 500, considering that there might be companies in there that, you know, provide items that Christians would not take part of? How should a Christian invest?
0: Yeah, that is a good question. You know, at some point, every Christian needs to realize that you may invest in a bank. When you put your money in a bank, you are basically investing in the bank, because they take your money. They don't sit on it in a safe somewhere. They take your money and they invest in a broad spectrum of stocks. You're not responsible for that. You just, you know, putting your money in a bank, and even Jesus recommends that. For example, I don't want to support a tobacco or alcohol industry, but let's face it, every time you go to Walmart or any supermarket, they sell these things that a Christian shouldn't use. Well, I can't let that, I can't torture my conscience because of everything that a supermarket might sell. I'd never find a supermarket to shop at. And so when you make an investment, if you buy a mutual fund, fortunately now there are some where you could say, I want to buy, they call them

0: a sin-free or an ethical fund. There are some funds that do not invest in the entertainment or the tobacco companies. But I wouldn't say that a person should feel a concern about investing in like the NASDAQ or the S&P. That's just a broad, it's like having your money in a bank. It's kind of a broad fund. I don't think we should speculate or gamble. Some people are trading every day. It's almost like gambling. But the Lord tells us that we should be wise in our investment. Don't bury our talent. Otherwise, he's going to say we're lazy servants. He said, you should have at least put it in the bank so I get my interest. I hope that makes some sense, Nell. Thank you. Yeah, we're surrounded as Christians with these moral dilemmas all the time, Pastor Ross, where we've got to just pray God gives us wisdom. We make good judgment. But we also have to be able to negotiate our way through this world. Mm-hmm. For our listening friends, we sign off in two stages. We say farewell first to those listening on satellite, and thank you for tuning in. For the rest, if you stay by, we're coming back in a moment with our online rapid-fire Bible questions. God bless to the rest.
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2: Hello, friends, and welcome back to Bible Answers Live. For those of you who have stayed by, we're going to take some of your email questions. If you'd like to send us an email question, the email address is balquestions@amazingfacts.org. Pastor Doug, Glenda is asking, why did God say that eating swine's flesh is an abomination? Is it spiritual or symbolic?
0: Well, both. For one thing, pigs are scavengers, and our bodies are the temple of the Holy Spirit. You never brought an unclean animal into the temple. Secondarily, there's a command that they are unclean as food as well, because they are scavengers. It was never God's plan for us to eat any meat. A man was made to be a vegetarian in the Garden of Eden. And he finally said, look, if you're going to eat meat, they must be classified in the clean category. And pigs are called pigs because they're pigs. They're an abomination. You shouldn't eat them. They might make nice pets like dogs, but don't eat dogs either.
2: All right. Kathy's asking, can you please explain what it means in the Bible when it refers to Jesus as the Son of David? Isn't he the Son of God?
0: Yeah, well, he's both. Jesus was conceived by the Holy Spirit, but he also, his mother was a human, and both Mary and Joseph came from the line of David. God made a promise to David in, I think it's 1 Chronicles chapter 17, that through his descendants the Messiah would come. The Savior would be a son of David. And every Jew knew that. When Jesus came, they called him the Son of David. They were basically saying, you're the Messiah.
2: All right, Diane is asking, what does it mean to be absent from the body and to be present with the Lord?
0: Yeah, and that's coming to us from 1 Corinthians, is a chapter 5, and you can start with verse 6. So we are always confident knowing that while we're at home in the body, we're absent from the Lord, for we walk by faith and not by sight. We're confident, yes, we'll please rather to be absent from the body and present with the Lord. Well, when a believer dies, their next conscious thought is the resurrection, and they'll be in the presence of the Lord. But until the resurrection, like Lazarus, Jesus said he's asleep. We sleep a dreamless sleep. For our loved ones that die, we can be praising God for their benefit because we know their next conscious thought is the resurrection. But it hasn't happened. Paul's also doing a double entendre here in that he's saying, if you live in the spirit and you're absent from the body, the flesh, you're walking with the Lord. So he's also doing a play on words here as well. I don't know, now 17 seconds, can't do another question. Listening friends, check out our Amazing Facts website. A lot of things going on and coming up, amazingfacts.org. God willing, we'll study his word with you again next week.
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5: Now a look at your morning weather on North Lake County Christian Radio. Mostly cloudy with thunderstorms today with a high near 93 and lows around 73. Partly sunny with thunderstorms tomorrow with a high of 92 and lows around 76. For your Sunday, mostly cloudy with thunderstorms with a high near 91 and lows around 76. And for Monday, partly sunny with thunderstorms with a high near 91 and lows around 75. That's your morning weather on North Lake County Christian Radio.
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7: From the Christian News Radio Network, I'm Jim Miller. Utah campus where conservative activist Charlie Kirk was assassinated exactly a year ago yesterday held a memorial. Turning Point USA said a deliberate act of remembrance took place last night at Utah Valley University in Orem. A counter-protest by the school Students for a Democratic Society chapter was also planned. The suspect charged with assassinating him, Tyler Robinson, is set to go on trial for murder. A report on existing home sales for August released yesterday showed a 2% drop month over month, lowest reading since June of last year. Market analyst Doug Flynn tells News Nation that there's a major reason for the dropping sales.
8: Mortgage rates are bumping back up to 7%. So this becomes an affordability issue because you combine that with the high prices. And then buyers are just a little bit scared, I guess, to have that large monthly payment.
7: Flynn says persistent inflation makes it much more likely the Fed will raise interest rates in the future. More news coming up. Right now, here's a word from our sponsor.
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7: Lindsay Clancy's lawyers still seeking a not guilty verdict. In a new motion, Kevin Reddington calling for a finding of not guilty by reason of lack of criminal responsibility after the judge in the case declared a mistrial last week. Reddington insists one juror did not follow the law. Clancy admitted to killing her three children, but pled not guilty by reason of insanity. Anthropic yesterday said it caught some suspicious scientists using its AI models to build potential bioweapons. News Nation's Elizabeth Vargas.
11: That is one of just many bombshells in the artificial intelligence company's report that came out today on ways its technology is being abused by bad actors, including countries like China, Russia, and Iran. One case involved a researcher trying to create new forms of a highly contagious bird flu. In another case, apparently linked to a foreign government, a scientist tried to use Anthropic's Claude chatbot to make dangerous chemical agents.
7: The report by the AI startup was published 2 days after one of its researchers announced he's resigning over concerns that Anthropic and its competitors are not acting responsibly in AI development. President Trump will be at the Pentagon today for a 9-1-1 observance ceremony marking 25 years since the attacks. From Christian News Radio Network, I'm Jill Miller. To hear this and other reports on demand, visit ChristianNewsRadio.org.
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13: Father in heaven, thank you so much for the blessings of the Sabbath. Thank you so much for the praises that I know we have on our lips, that how you have been with us in this past week. And Lord, we want to thank you that you have promised that where two or three are gathered in your name, you would be there in the midst as well. So we thank you, Lord, for now even being with us now. Please grace us with your presence. Bless us with your Holy Spirit. Help us to understand that we might be blessed from your word. We might be uplifted and encouraged, and we might be a blessing to others out there as well. So Lord, guide us through this study now, we pray. In Jesus' name we pray and ask. Amen. So the title of our message, the parable that we're looking at this evening, is Laborers in the Vineyard. And the parable that we're studying is only found in Matthew. It's just unique to the book of Matthew. It's not found in any of the other Gospels. And we jump straight into the parable this time. We start there in Matthew chapter 20, verses 1 to 2. The Bible says, "For the kingdom of heaven is like unto a man that is an householder, which went out early in the morning to hire laborers into his vineyard. And when he had agreed with the laborers for a penny a day, he sent them into his vineyard." So friends, this parable is about a man who would go out to the marketplace, and he would find people standing around with no job. And so he hires them and sends them into his vineyard to work. And they agree to one penny a day. That was the standard wage back then. That's how much they were paid on a daily basis back then. And we know that because, you know, there's a mutual agreement. They don't argue, they don't haggle, they don't negotiate over the price. The people that get this one penny a day, they agree to that. It's a fair rate. And so these people, they go into the vineyard of this man and they begin to work. And the working times in those days was from basically sun up to sundown, from dawn to dusk. And what happens next? After this, people, they agree from the early morning, they go into the vineyard. What happens next? Matthew chapter 20, verses 3 and 4. "And he, the owner of that vineyard, went out about the third hour and saw others standing idle in the marketplace. And he said unto them, Go ye also into the vineyard, and whatsoever is right, I will give you. And they went their way." So he goes out about the third hour. And the Jews, they reckon time starting from about 6 a.m. So the third hour was about 9 a.m. So the man, he goes out at 9 o'clock in the morning, and he sees people still just standing around doing nothing. So he hires them too and gives them the promise that whatever is right, I'll give it to you. And so they go. So we don't see here that this second group, that they agree to a penny a day. He just says, look, whatever's right, I'll pay you. And so they depend upon the honesty of this man, the integrity of this man, that they would get paid a fair wage. Let's keep reading. Matthew 20, verse 5. "Again he went out about the sixth and ninth hour and did likewise." So the parable says that he goes out about the sixth hour, that's 12 p.m. Ninth hour, that's 3 p.m. He goes out in the middle of the day and towards the second half of the day, and he finds even more people still standing idly around, doing nothing. And he does the same thing. He hires them, and whatever is right, he would pay them. So every hour, it seems like, or almost every hour, he's going out. Every 3 hours, he's going out to check who else is out there that still needs work. Let's keep reading. Pardon me. Let's keep reading. Verse 6 and 7. "And about the 11th hour, he went out and found others standing idle, and saith unto them, Why stand ye here all the day idle? They say unto him, Because no man hath hired us. He saith unto them, Go ye also into the vineyard, and whatsoever is right, that shall ye receive." So this man, he goes out, the Bible says, at the 11th hour. That's 5 p.m., friends. He goes out at 5 p.m. That's the time that, I guess here in Malaysia, we work a little bit longer, but I know in Australia, it's 9 to 5, 8:30 to 5, right? So he's going out towards the end of the working day, and he still finds people standing idle, doing nothing. And right there and then, he hires them as well to go work in his vineyard and promised once more a fair wage. This is 1 hour before work finishes. You know, friends, this is not an office job. They're working in the vineyard. They didn't have external floodlights back then to shine on the vineyard that they could work all hours of the day. No, they only had 12 hours to work. You see, the Jews only, where they lived, they were so close to the equator that it was just a constant time all the time. And so the Jews, they only had daylight for around 12 hours. And this is typical, just like here in Malaysia, because we're so close to the equator. There's not much variance in terms of time. I mean, the further you get away, that's where the days get longer sometimes, and then the night gets longer, depending whether it's summer or winter, right? But here in Malaysia, it doesn't vary much at all. Now, let me give you some facts. The longest day here in Malaysia, the longest time we have daylight for, is 12 hours and 10 minutes, okay? 12 hours and 10 minutes. And the shortest time that we have for daylight here in Malaysia is 11 hours and 49 minutes. That's just a variance of about 20 minutes. So really, we're very close and same on the same horizontal axis as the Jews back then. And, you know, they only had 12 hours of working time. That's all they could do. That's all they could do. And, you know, even Jesus validated this as well. Let me show you. In John 11, verses 9 to 10, Jesus says, "Are there not 12 hours in the day? If any man walk in the day, he stumbleth not, because he seeth the light of this world. But if a man walk in the night, he stumbleth, because there is no light in him." So, you know, even Jesus, he verifies that there's only 12 hours of daylight. Anything after that would be walking in darkness. So the 11th hour was right at the end of the day. 1 hour after that, it would be dark already. So this person, he hires people even for 1 hour. Doesn't make sense, right? But yet he does do it. And now he gathers all of them to get paid. All right, let's keep reading. Let's go back to Matthew 20. Verses 8 to 10. "So when even was come, the Lord of the vineyard saith unto his steward, Call the laborers and give them their hire, beginning from the last unto the first. And when they came that were hired about the 11th hour, they received how much? Every man a penny. But when the first came, they supposed that they should have received more, and they likewise received every man a penny as well." Now look, that would have been logical thinking if you were the first person that was hired, right? The last person, he's paid first, and he only worked 1 hour, and he got one penny. He got a day's wage. So if you're that first person, you're thinking, oh, definitely I should get paid more. If he's paying one penny just for 1 hour, I must be getting 10 pennies, or at least 12 pennies, right, if I work the whole day. You see that? That would have been logical thinking. It wasn't unreasonable to think any different, right? I think 10 times out of 10, if we were that first laborer, the one who got there first, all of us, every single one of us, when we looked down the line and saw the last guy that came, and we looked there, and we see him get paid one penny, I think we would all be thinking, okay, I'm going to get paid more. So, I mean, look, this would not have been unreasonable to think that at all. However, they weren't. They were paid the same as the person that worked only 1 hour. And it must have been such a shock to them to only receive one penny. But you see, we're missing one thing. Remember, when we read earlier, when that first man that was hired into the vineyard to work, to labor, right? That first person, do you remember? He agreed to one penny a day, right? He agreed. That was very clear. You know, the rest of them, it's like, whatever's fair, I'll give it to you. But that first hour laborer, the one that got there first, he agreed to a penny a day. He'd already agreed that. So even though it was not unreasonable to expect more, even though I think all of us would have thought, hey, he got paid one penny, I'm going to get more for sure. Even though it wasn't unreasonable to think that, he also should not have been surprised that he only received a penny. It was written in the contract. It was in a mutual agreement that he had already made between him and the owner of the vineyard. But it was a shock. It really was a shock. What happened when it got to that first man and he was paid only a penny for a whole day's of work? What does the Bible say happens next? Matthew 20, verse 11 and 12. And when they had received it, they murmured against the good man of the house, saying, these last have wrought but 1 hour, and thou hast made them equal unto us, which have borne the burden and the heat of the day. This first hour laborer, he began to murmur. The one who had worked all 12 hours or all 10 hours, he was unhappy, as anybody would be, right? Anybody in that situation, after having seen what that person received, we would be unhappy in that situation as well. I worked 10, 11, 12 hours, and I've got the same pay as a person that worked only 1 hour? Where's the logic in that? Where's the fairness, in a sense, in all of that, right? But was he being fair? He was. He had agreed to a penny a day. That's what he got. How does the master, the boss, actually reply? Verse 13 to 15 of Matthew 20. But he answered and said, friend, I do thee no wrong. Didst not thou agree with me for a penny? He reminds him of the contract. Didn't you agree with me for a penny a day, right? Take that thine is, and go thy way. I will give unto this last, even as unto thee. Is it not lawful for me to do what I will with my own, which is my own money, right? Is thine eye evil because I am good? You see, it's true. This man, he had agreed for a penny a day. And it's also true, it was fair to the boss to pay whatever he wanted to pay to everybody else. It was his money, after all. He was being fair. Well, I guess it depends which angle you look at it from, right? But he'd lived up to his end of the bargain. He wasn't being unfair to the first guy because he had agreed for a penny a day. And all the rest of them, he just said, whatever you deserve, I'll give it to you, right? And they didn't even really have an agreement. They just went. But the first guy got the contract. He got the clear understanding of how much he was going to get paid. And it was one penny for a day's worth of work. And he was being fair. The problem, though, is not because the boss was unjust. He had been just. He had lived up to his end of the contract. He had paid that first man fairly. The only problem was that everyone else got the same, no matter how long they worked. But moreover, the boss, he says, though, what? Is your eye evil because I am good? He calls the first hour laborer, the one who came first to work, who borne the heat and the burden of the day. He said, you're evil. Why? Why would he be considered evil, though? Because he ended up murmuring against the good man of the house. His attitude was incorrect. Now look, I want you to think of it from a different angle, okay? I want you to consider this from a different angle. Instead of paying the last guy first. So, you know, the last person that was hired, he got paid first, according to this parable, right? The one that worked only 1 hour, he got paid first. But if we turn it around and if the person who worked first had gotten paid and then he left without knowing what everyone else got paid, he would have been happy, right? He would have been so happy and content with what he had. I didn't have a job. I was just standing around doing nothing. And this person came and paid me a penny for the work that I did for him. A penny a day. That was pretty good, right? So it was only as he learned what everyone else got that he began to murmur, that he was not content with a penny a day, even though it was a fair wage. He was unhappy. But it was true. It was up to the boss to pay whatever he wanted. And had he gotten paid first all the way down at the beginning, everything would have been okay. So really, the situation kind of shows here what? How evil and wicked the character of that first laborer is who ends up murmuring. And then Jesus, he ends with this interesting statement. He ends with this interesting conclusion to this parable. Let's read it. Matthew 20, verse 16. So the last shall be first, and the first last. For many be called, but few chosen. Friends, what does this all mean? Why would Jesus end with this sort of thing? I mean, of course, we're thinking the first that was hired, he'll be last. Was he because he paid last? No. It's because of his character, right? So, does it seem to indicate that this first hour laborer is going to be lost or doesn't make it, you know? What does this all mean? Let's interpret this parable real quick, okay? So, who is the householder? Who is the one that owns the vineyard? That obviously is God, or Jesus, right? He's the one that will call and choose everyone at the end of time. How about the vineyard? What does that represent? Well, it represents the whole world, a world steeped in sin. And the laborers are those that are called by God to assist, to help in the cause of God, preaching the gospel to every creature, going out there working for the cause of the kingdom of heaven, to seek and save the lost into heaven as much as possible, leaving nobody out. So these first hour laborers are those that are called by God first. They are the ones that have worked longest for God in the vineyard. Well, friends, who was it that God called first? Well, in the Bible, we see what? Abraham, then Isaac, and then Jacob. And he would form, you know, Abraham is known as a father of faith. They would form the nation of Israel, the foundation, especially Jacob, who would eventually have his name changed to Israel. But always Abraham is first. Why? Because he's the father of them all. So these first hour laborers really represent the Jewish nation. They were the ones that were called first. They were the ones who had the privilege of receiving the Son of God in the flesh, in their midst. You know, Jesus, he didn't go to China or to India. He came specifically to Jerusalem. And the Jews, they were the ones that were the first hour laborers with him in the vineyard. It's almost as if, you know, those that have grown up in the church all their lives. They weren't of any other religion. They grew up going to church every single week, learning about the Bible on their mother's knee, right? This is representative of those as well, but we'll get to that application in a minute. But we also get furthermore a clue about these first hour laborers in previous text. So you remember, this conclusion that Jesus made in Matthew chapter 20 and verse 16 when he says, the first shall be last and the last first, and many be called, few are chosen, right? What's so interesting? You know, this parable that we started in verse 1 that we read from. But what's really interesting is when you go to the very last verse of the previous chapter before Jesus gets into the parable, we do get an indication of what he's referring to here. Matthew 19 verse 30. But many that are first shall be last, and the last shall be first. You see, Jesus says almost exactly the same thing at the end of this chapter as well. His words are almost verbatim, and it's almost as if what? Matthew 20 is a continuation, really, of Matthew 19. There's this whole story that goes on in Matthew 19. It's not a parable. It's an actual story, and we're going to look at it in a second. But when Jesus gets to Matthew 20, and it seems like he jumps straight into the parable, it's because he's trying to illustrate something actually from the previous story, the previous chapter. What happened that caused Jesus to say these words in Matthew 19:30? The many that are first shall be last, and the last shall be first. Well, let's go to verse 16. What's the background? What's the context? And behold, one came and said unto him, Good master, what good thing shall I do that I may have eternal life? Friends, what is the story? It's the story of the rich young ruler. He comes and asks Jesus, "Jesus, what thing can I do that I can inherit eternal life?" How does Jesus respond? Verse 17, "Then he said unto him, Why callest thou me good? There is none good but one, that is God. But if thou wilt enter into life, keep the commandments. And he saith unto him, Which?" Jesus said, "Thou shalt do no murder. Thou shalt not commit adultery. Thou shalt not steal. Thou shalt not bear false witness. Honor thy father and thy mother. And thou shalt love thy neighbor as thyself." And how does the young man reply? "All these things have I kept up from my youth. What lack I yet?" Jesus tells him, if you want to inherit eternal life, keep the Ten Commandments. And he replies, "Hey, I've kept all these things up from my youth. I've kept these things since I was a kid. What else?" You see, friends, this man was a Jew. He's not like, what's that? Well, what is all of this? How do I love my neighbor as myself, you know? He doesn't ask that. He knows what Jesus is talking about. This man grew up a Christian, in a Christian home, all his life, going to church, all his life. He is what you call a first hour laborer. Then, who is the 11th hour laborers? Who are those that would come after this first hour laborer? Since this first hour laborer is the Israelites, represents the Christians, you and me, in our day, right? In Matthew 8, let's go back a bit further in the book of Matthew. In Matthew 8, this Roman centurion, he comes to Jesus and he asks for the healing of his sick servant. And we're not going to read through all the passage there, but you can go to Matthew 8. And he asks and said, "Please come and lay your hand on my servant because he's sick." And Jesus comes, but then he's like, "Oh, I'm not worthy for you to come under my roof. Just speak the word only and my servant will be healed." And because of his faith, Christ performs this miracle of healing this servant. And at the end of this encounter, Jesus announces something very interesting. Let's read it in Matthew 8, verses 10 through 12. "When Jesus heard it, he marveled and said to them that followed, Verily I say unto you, I have not found so great faith, no, not in Israel. And I say unto you that many shall come from the east and the west and shall sit down with Abraham and Isaac and Jacob in the kingdom of heaven. But the children of the kingdom shall be cast out into outer darkness. There shall be weeping and gnashing of teeth." Jesus said that others would come from the east and the west and sit down with Abraham and Isaac and Jacob. And obviously those people were referring to the Abraham, Isaac and Jacob. Those are the Jews, right? So obviously this was not referring to the Jews that were coming from the east and the west. Who are those? I mean, who are those that God calls in the kingdom of heaven that are coming from the east and the west? If it was not the Jews, then it had also to be the Gentiles. And of course, we know that today. We're not Jews, but we have the right to the kingdom of heaven. Amen, right? And so it's not only the Christians, even today, that say, "Oh, I'll be saved. I'll be in the kingdom of heaven." No, it's not only them. "Whether of them twain did the will of his father, they say unto him, The first. And Jesus saith unto them, Verily I say unto you, that the publicans and the harlots go into the kingdom of God before you." The publicans and harlots would go into the kingdom of heaven before many of the Jews. However, it doesn't mean that all the Jews would be lost, but there would be two groups of people. One that was called first, and the one that would come later. Just like this laborers of the vineyard, yes, they came at different times, but there was always a group that was called first, and it was the Jews. Today, it is the Christians. But Jesus said, the publicans and the harlots would go in before you. Let's have a look at this group real quickly, shall we? Let's look at a story about a very notable publican. It's found in Luke chapter 19 and verse 2. "And behold, there was a man named Zacchaeus, which was chief among the publicans, and he was rich. You see, Zacchaeus was not just any ordinary publican. He was very rich, and he was chief among them. That's why he had so much riches. He was despised amongst the Jews. But you see, there was a day that Jesus was passing through Jericho.

0: Zacchaeus heard about it, and he was so excited to see Jesus. And some of his preaching must have touched his heart, and you know, he wanted to meet Jesus. And so, because he was short, he climbed up a sycamore tree, right, to get a better view of Christ. And by, as Jesus passed that way, he stopped under the tree where Zacchaeus was seated, and he said, "Zacchaeus, come down, for today I'm going to eat at your house." And Zacchaeus, he was overjoyed. He was so happy to have Jesus come to his house. And so he comes down, he brings Jesus to his home, and they have this wonderful meal together. And while they're eating together, Zacchaeus stands up and says a very interesting declaration. Let's continue in the story in verse 8. Zacchaeus stood and said to the Lord, "Behold, Lord, the half of my goods I give to the poor. And if I have taken anything from any man by false accusation, I restore him fourfold." You see that? He was willing to sell everything and give to the poor, and then restore everybody else fourfold. Pardon me, not everything. Half of his goods to the poor, and then the rest, it was restoring back to everyone else. He would have been a poor man by then. But look how Jesus responds. "This day is salvation come to this house, for as much as he also is a son of Abraham." So Zacchaeus, he probably wasn't a Jew, actually. Or if not, I mean, if he was, he was not in a saving relationship. But at the end of it, Jesus says, "You're saved. You're the son of Abraham. You are considered or paid as much as a first hour laborer." He did what the young rich young ruler could not do in Matthew 19, when he said, "What good thing can I do to have eternal life?" And Jesus said, "Sell all that you have. Sell everything you have, give to the poor. Come follow me and you'll have riches in heaven." But the rich young ruler couldn't do it. When Jesus told him, "Really, what else do I need to do?" And he told him, "Sell everything." He couldn't. He couldn't. How did he respond? In Matthew 19:22, when the young man heard that saying, he went away sorrowful, for he had great possessions. He went away feeling sad because he loved his riches more than he loved Jesus. But it wasn't so with Zacchaeus. After one meal, after one encounter, he had found the greatest treasure of this earth. He'd found the pearl of great price, and everything else paled into comparison, that he was willing to give up everything just to follow Jesus. Everything. Do you see this comparison to the rich young ruler who had kept the commandments from his youth? He'd been a Christian all his life, and he's like, "What else do I lack?" And Jesus says, "Go sell everything." And he was sad. He couldn't do it. He couldn't do it. He was focusing too much on his possessions, just like the first hour laborer was comparing himself with all that the others were paid, the same as him. His focus was wrong, you see. But let's have a look at another person. She's not a publican. But do you remember that Jesus said those would come in from the east and the west, and publicans and harlots would go into the kingdom of God before you, right? Let's look at a notable harlot. Let's go to John chapter 8, verses 3 and 4. "And the scribes and Pharisees brought unto him a woman taken in adultery. And when they had set her in the midst, they say unto him, 'Master, this woman was taken in adultery in the very act.'" You know, this woman is traditionally known as Mary Magdalene. And the scribes and the Pharisees were ready to stone her. But Jesus would eventually thwart their plans and set this woman free. And in verse 11, she said, "No man, Lord." No man was condemning her. No man was throwing a stone on her. And Jesus said to her, what? "Neither do I condemn thee. Go and sin no more." You know, Jesus has mercy upon her, saves her from the wrath of the scribes and the Pharisees, but also gives her a second chance. And later on, we find Mary at Simon's house. And look at what Jesus declares of her. After she's done washing the feet and the head, anointing the head of his and his hair with oil. You know, there's this big ruckus that goes on. Jesus tells another parable and a story and everything. But look at what he says of Mary at the very end. In Luke 7, 47 and 48. Wherefore I say unto thee, her sins, which are many, are forgiven. For she loved much, but to whom little is forgiven, the same loveth little. And he said unto her, thy sins are forgiven. Truly the harlot and the publican goes into the kingdom of heaven before many Christians and many Jews out there today. That can be made of that application for us. You know, there are many that would possibly have the right to the kingdom of heaven before any Christian, before any of those that have gone to church all their lives. So, friends, when we come back to the parable of the laborers in the vineyard, the focus on the laborers is not about the quality of the work that they did, but rather at the very end, their character and their attitude and what they chose to focus on. You see, God doesn't look at only how long you worked, but he also looks at the spirit in which it's done. It's possible to treat working for God, even in ministry, as a pastor, as a Bible worker, whatever, as a gospel worker, even for a self-supporting minister or someone that you know has their own ministry out there. It's possible to get caught up with money. Just like how any other person out there works, like a doctor or a lawyer or an accountant or an engineer, right? It's possible that we get caught up with all these things of making and earning a living. And it's simply a job, nothing more. It's not a calling, but a job. And it's possible to focus on money so much and not the blessings of the call. It was evident from the parable that we read in Matthew 20 that the first hour laborer, he cared so much for his reward in comparison to others. He was just unhappy. He was not satisfied. He was not content with what he received because of everybody else and what they received. He was focused on the wrong thing. He should have been focusing on the length of the privilege of working for the master of the vineyard. You see, it's interesting that in the Bible, when Jesus declared people of great faith, each time, he wasn't referring to anyone that was Jewish. Do you know that? The first time you read about it, it's that Roman centurion who asked for healing for his servant. The second time we see where Jesus said, oh, we haven't found such a great faith, except, no, not even in Israel. It was the Canaanite woman, or the Syrophoenician woman, who asks for healing for her daughter when she's demon-possessed, and she says, yes, but I'm a dog, and at least dogs get crumbs from the master's table, right? So Jesus said, wow, you have great faith, so great that I've not found this even in Israel. Both these people were not Jewish. They were not Christian. They were not of the faith. But yet, Jesus said, they had the greatest faith of all of them. You see, friends, being in church, it doesn't automatically qualify you for salvation. It means that you know who Jesus is and you have a privilege to work for him, but it doesn't guarantee you a seat in heaven. I'm sure the first hour laborer did his work well, but it was at the end he let go of Christ. What was he doing it for? It revealed the motive of his heart. He was working for money. He wasn't doing it as a call. You know, it's possible to work in ministry and just be a time watcher. I'm just here because I got to do this. And, you know, sometimes we get to this point of being a minister because it's not a call, but I had nothing else and I just thought I'll try this. And then we end up, what? Focusing on the wrong things. And we treat it like any other job. But it's not, friends. It's not. You see, at the very end, the reward that Jesus gave every single one of these laborers was the same, a penny a day. And what does that represent? Friends, it's eternal life. It's eternal life. At the very end, you're not going to have a bigger mansion in heaven. You're not going to have gold compared to someone else who has silver. You know what I mean? You don't get a bigger piece of land compared to a smaller piece of land. No, You're either saved or you're not. Friends, there are no extra perks. There are no extra benefits for those who had served longer or suffered longer, who are Christians longer. No. Friends, I'll be happy just to get into heaven. I don't even need a house. Just let me sleep on the doorstep of heaven. I won't get cold there. I'm not going to need a blanket. I'm not going to need a pillow. I won't get a neck ache. I won't get any fever. There'll be no sickness, pain, or suffering. There won't be any of those things. No disease. Even if I don't get a good night's sleep, I won't feel unrefreshed. I'll be happy. I'll be joyful. Everything will be good in heaven. Just let me get through those pearly gates. I don't even need a house. If I just get there, I'll be happy enough. And friends, that is what is represented by that penny. The reward is the same for everyone. That reward is eternal life. No matter how long you've worked, the reward is all the same. But friends, today I want to ask you, what is your focus? Are you like the rich young ruler who's still looking at his earthly possessions? Do you care so much about how much you have in your bank account, how much you earn, how much is your house filled with all the earthly possessions that you've forgotten to store riches in heaven? You see, the thief on the cross, he did not even have an opportunity to serve Jesus at all. He died that day. He died. It was when Jesus was there, nailed between the two thieves, one of those was saved. And look at what Jesus says to him in Luke 23:43. He says, "Verily I say unto thee, today shalt thou be with me in paradise." How much this thief would have just given, had just given me one opportunity to get off the cross and show you how much I love you. He was living a life of remorse. How he had wasted his time when he could have been doing something better. How he could have, you know, just done something to show Jesus how much grateful he was, how much he loved him. But he didn't get that privilege. He didn't get that honor, that blessing. He was just saved, but he never got the chance to walk with Jesus on this earth. Do we treasure the privilege to serve God today? Or do we just have one eye constantly fixed on the world, feeling sad that we're missing out? Oh, I got to keep the Sabbath. I can't work here. Or, oh, I shouldn't lie, so I can't do that. Or, you know, I can't do this. I can't go to the casino and gamble when my friends seem to be so successful at it or whatever it is, you know. Or I can't have this sort of fun. And we feel like we are missing out. And we end up murmuring. We're unhappy. Not because we just bore the heat and the burden of the day, but we're focusing on our salary, our pay, the earthly one. You know, friends, how can we make sure that we don't miss out at the end of time? How can we make sure that we avoid having this attitude of murmuring and complaining? Even about spiritual things, right? How can we get to this point that we make sure that we are not like those first hour laborers? Well, friends, we need to keep our experience fresh. We can't just let the world pile up at our door each day. We got to learn to walk with Christ so that Satan does not steal a march upon us. You see, friends, the rich young ruler, he did not just hit the lottery or the jackpot overnight. There was no such thing as that, right? These possessions that he found so hard to let go, it was accumulating day by day, step by step, and slowly, imperceptibly, without him realizing it, it was weaning away, taking away the love that he had for Jesus. It's these intentional decisions that we make day by day. Yes, keep focusing on the worldly and not in the eternal, and step by step. You know, nobody becomes a murderer overnight. No one becomes an adulterer overnight, right? People don't go rob the bank. They don't just get up from a righteous person to the next day they get up and like, I'm going to go rob a bank or kill somebody. No, they don't become like that overnight. Step by step, imperceptibly, they don't realize that they're letting go their hold on Jesus Christ. That is why sin is so deceptive. So that's why, friends, we need to refocus every day. Every day we have to refocus, because it's not just this sudden U-turn and shift and change in our life that happens all of a sudden. No, it's years and years of decay. When a man commits adultery, I'm telling you, he doesn't go from falling madly in love with his wife and to the very next minute goes and chases after another woman. It doesn't make sense, right? There's some underlying current that many of us don't see. Step by step, he's been letting go. And that's what happens with us and Jesus many times over, friends. And so today, we need to refocus. We need to make sure that our eyes are set on things above, heavenly things, and not on things of this earth. Let's come back to seeking first the kingdom of God and His righteousness so that God can give us the right priorities in our mind, that He can keep our characters just like His, that we can keep our experience with God fresh. So when we get to that point, when we hear, "Well done, thou good and faithful servant," we're not focusing on earthly things anymore. We're focusing on things above. And we're just happy to be saved. That God, He's so good that He desires to save each and every one of us. Friends, this past week, has life caught you chasing after riches too much again? Praise God. His mercies are new every morning. Let's come back to Him. Let's refocus. Let's set our eyes on heaven and be thankful for everything that God has given to us. Let's bow our heads for a word of prayer, shall we? Let's pray. Father in heaven, thank you so much for all that you've done. Thank you, Lord, for giving us second chances. Thank you, Father, for helping us to refocus today. Help us, Lord, to not keep looking at this temporal life that's just passing away. It's just a breath of a vapor on a glass that's just there, but for a moment, and then disappears. But Lord, help us to really and truly understand what it means to lay up treasures in heaven and not on this earth. So Father, help us to look at the eternal, not the temporary. Help us to come back to the foot of Jesus, to learn from Him again. So guide us, Lord, bless us, fill us with your Spirit. Help us to make wise choices and give us the courage to make those hard decisions. Sometimes, Lord, it's so difficult because we have all these temptations on every side, but give us strength, give us victory, give us your Holy Spirit to guide us every step of the way. Lord, thank you again. And we praise you for your word, for we pray in Jesus' name.
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2: Today's Staying Vertical segment comes from the devotional book, Color My World with Love. It was written by Mary H. Maxson and is entitled, Beauty Through the Ashes, Part 2. Mary's theme text comes from Isaiah 42, verse 16, New International Version. I will lead the blind by ways they have not known. Along unfamiliar paths I will guide them. I will turn the darkness into light before them and make the rough places smooth. These are the things I will do. I will not forsake them. Mary writes, I was fleeing the Paradise Fire in November 2018, following in our truck as Ben, my husband, drove the RV ahead of me. The skyway was congested. We found ourselves suddenly driving through an inferno of towering fire columns, wreaking disaster in every direction. Roadside transformers burst into flame and then exploded. Trees, homes, underbrush, all appeared to be engulfed in the crackling fingers of fire. At one point, I touched the side window with the back of my hand and quickly jerked it away. I checked to see if my hand was burned because it was so hot. When we left home, I had texted our children to let them know we were evacuating. Now I tried to stay in touch by phone as I could. Each of them prayed with me for God's protection. Yet I still had to concentrate on driving. I could see abandoned cars whose tires had burst into flame. People were evacuating their burning vehicles with no place to go. One man was in such a frenzied state that he stood, just kicking one of his burning tires. A few yards down the road was another vehicle in the median, engulfed in flames and in the very process of exploding. As we began

0: Maybe a personal disaster in your life has led you down unfamiliar paths too. Yet God has promised that He will be by your side guiding you. He has promised to turn the thick clouds of darkness into light, just when you need it most. He will make the rough places smooth and show you comfort, even beauty, just when you need it most. And He will never, ever forsake you. That concludes Mary H. Maxson's devotional entitled Beauty Through the Ashes, Part 2. Join me next time for Mary's final segment to this story. This is Carolyn Sutton for Staying Vertical.
1: Seek the Lord. This reading from the Word.

And we continue reading from the scriptures at Proverbs 27:18. He who tends the fig tree will eat its fruit, and he who cares for his master will be honored. As in water, face reflects face, so the heart of man reflects man. Sheol and Abaddon are never satisfied, nor are the eyes of man ever satisfied. The crucible is for silver, and the furnace for gold, and each is tested by the praise accorded him. Though you pound a fool in a mortar with a pestle along with crushed grain, yet his foolishness will not depart from him. Know well the condition of your flocks, and pay attention to your herds, for riches are not forever, nor does a crown endure to all generations. When the grass disappears, the new growth is seen, and the herbs of the mountains are gathered in. The lambs will be for your clothing, and the goats will bring the price of a field. And there will be goat's milk enough for your food, for the food of your household, and sustenance for your maidens. Proverbs chapter 28. The wicked flee when no one is pursuing, but the righteous are bold as a lion. By the transgression of a land, many are its princes, but by a man of understanding and knowledge, so it endures. A poor man who oppresses the lowly is like a driving rain which leaves no food. Those who forsake the law praise the wicked, but those who keep the law strive with them. Evil men do not understand justice, but those who seek the Lord understand all things. Better is the poor who walks in his integrity than he who is crooked, though he be rich. He who keeps the law is a discerning son, but he who is a companion of gluttons humiliates his father. He who increases his wealth by interest and usury gathers it for him who is gracious to the poor. He who turns away his ear from listening to the law, even his prayer is an abomination. He who leads the upright astray in an evil way will himself fall into his own pit, but the blameless will inherit good. The rich man is wise in his own eyes, but the poor who has understanding sees through him. When the righteous triumph, there is great glory, but when the wicked rise, men hide themselves. He who conceals his transgressions will not prosper, but he who confesses and forsakes them will find compassion. How blessed is the man who fears always, but he who hardens his heart will fall into calamity. For more info,

0: 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Once again, the-word.info. Reading the Word of God without comment, this is Nicholas Hope.
1: Can others see that I have put all my hope in God? Not if they don't see something supernatural. If I live by my flesh, never soar above my problems, talk about injustice, never give God glory when my trials would otherwise swallow me up, others will not see anything that doesn't look like normal human behavior. So how does someone else find my faith credible? I'm going to talk about that on this edition of Daughters of Promise. I'm Christine Wurtzen. Job has become a spiritual legend because he never cursed God. That is his greatest hallmark. Who does that when their life completely crumbles around them? When my losses begin to compile and one by one things, people are taken from me, God can begin to look guilty. Every person has their limit, a straw that breaks the camel's back. And when that thing happens, we throw up our hands and say, "That's it. You see, God isn't good. God can't be trusted." Our face turns sour, our trust erodes, our praise disappears, and our testimony ends. We are put to shame by those who are looking for any excuse to turn their backs on God. David said, "Uphold me according to your promise, that I may not be put to shame in my hope." Well, he knew how tenuous his praise was, and he cried out to God to hold him up, lest his faith fail. If ever David had a reason to wonder if God had abandoned him, David did. Yet he clung to faith and the awareness that someone in the throes of a trial cannot see the big picture. He trusted an eternal sovereign God and never let fear and deception about God's character take root. For Daughters of Promise, I'm Christine Wurtzen. Hey, look us up on the web at daughtersofpromise.org.
2: And he spake a parable unto them to this end, that men ought always to pray, and not to faint, saying,
3: There was in a city a judge which feared not God, neither regarded man. And there was a widow in that city, and she came unto him, saying, Avenge me of mine adversary. And he would not for a while. But afterward he said within himself, Though I fear not God, nor regard man, yet because this widow troubleth me, I will avenge her, lest by her continual coming she weary me.
2: And the Lord said,
3: Hear what the unjust judge saith. And shall not God avenge his own elect, which cry day and night unto him, though he bear long with them? I tell you that he will avenge them speedily. Nevertheless, when the Son of Man cometh, shall he find faith on the earth?
4: Psalm 114.
5: When Israel went out of Egypt, the house of Jacob from a people of strange language, Judah was his sanctuary.
6: He saw it and fled. Jordan was driven back. The mountains skipped like rams and the little hills like lambs.
5: What ailed thee, O thou sea, that thou fleddest? Thou Jordan, that thou wast driven back? Ye mountains, that ye skipped like rams, and ye little hills like lambs? Tremble, thou earth, at the presence of the Lord, at the presence of the God of Jacob, which turned the rock into a standing water, the flint into a fountain of waters.
7: Blessed are the merciful, for they shall obtain mercy. Blessed are the meek, for they shall inherit the earth.
8: This is John MacArthur with more Portraits of Grace. Did you know that during biblical times, wealth was identified in literal commodities like garments, grain, and gold? But those items have a problem, which Jesus identified when he said, Do not lay up for yourselves treasures on earth where moth and rust destroy and where thieves break in and steal. You see, the problem with garments is obvious. Moths eat them. Have you noticed that moths don't eat what you wear, only what you store? When Jesus said rust destroys treasure, he used a word that means eating. The problem with grain is that mice, rats, and worms eat it. And the problem with gold is, where do you hide it? If you keep it in your house or bury it in a field, a thief might find it and steal it. Nothing you own is completely safe. Put your treasure to good use. Invest it in eternity.
1: Psalm
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1: Now a look at your morning weather on North Lake County Christian Radio. Mostly cloudy with thunderstorms today with a high near 93 and lows around 73. Partly sunny with thunderstorms tomorrow with a high of 92 and lows around 76. For your Sunday, mostly cloudy with thunderstorms with a high near 91 and lows around 76. And for Monday, partly sunny with thunderstorms with a high near 91 and lows around 75. That's your morning weather on North Lake County Christian Radio.
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0: If you're a believer, that means you've made a decision, you want to go to heaven. 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
0: If I were to ask you, who in the Bible do you think of if I were to talk about the smartest person who has ever lived, who would that be? Solomon. If I was to ask you to tell me in the Bible, who is the person that had the greatest patience in suffering, who would that be? Job. And if I were to say, who in the Bible was the physically strongest, who would that be? Samson is the one people think of when they think of who is the physically strongest man who ever lived. And we're going to be talking in the next couple of presentations about Samson and what we can learn about walking the Christian walk, about our Savior, and what other lessons the Lord might have for us in His Word from that. You'll find the story of Samson in the book of Judges. If you go to the book of Judges, chapter 13, Samson is the last of the judges mentioned. Now, some believe that Samuel is among the judges, but you don't get to Samuel till you get to the book of Samuel. But in the book of Judges, Samson is the last judge that is mentioned. Most scholars believe there were approximately 12 judges. And four chapters in the book of Judges are dedicated just to Samson. A very interesting character. And it even was foretold in the book of Genesis, when Jacob was blessing his sons, it told us that from the tribe of Dan, which is where Samson came from, it said, Dan will judge his people as one of the tribes of Israel. As a matter of fact, the name Dan means judge. And the name Daniel means Jehovah is my judge, or Elohim is my judge. And so Samson was from the tribe of Dan. Now, if you turn in your Bibles to the book of Judges, we're just going to read it. And I believe there's things that God wants to say to you today that I know nothing about. I believe that there's inherent power of the Word of God, that as I read through this story, the Lord is going to speak to different people maybe in different ways, because there's power in the Word of God to do that. Amen? Chapter 13, Judges, verse 1. Again, the children of Israel did evil in the sight of the Lord. There are about seven apostasies mentioned in the book of Judges. This is the seventh of them. And the Lord delivered them into the hand of the Philistines for 40 years. Now there was a certain man from Zorah of the family of the Danites, whose name was Manoah, and his wife was barren and had no children. And the angel of the Lord appeared to the woman and said unto her, indeed now you are barren, and you've borne no children, but you will conceive and bear a son. Now therefore, please be careful not to drink wine or any similar, that means strong drink, and do not eat anything unclean, for behold, you will conceive and bear a son, and no razor shall come upon his head, for the child shall be a Nazarite to God from the womb, and he will begin to deliver Israel out of the hand of the Philistines. You notice how often God raises someone up during times of great adversity. When was Moses chosen? Time of great oppression and adversity. And you'll see people like Daniel comes at times of great adversity and oppression. Elijah, time of great adversity and oppression. Prophets of God are being persecuted. Jesus, the Romans were ruling the world, a time of great oppression. So Samson, during this time of national oppression, the people are praying to God. God answers the prayer by raising someone up. And usually these people that God has raised up during times of oppression to deliver his people are types of Christ. Flawed though they may be on the human side, you'll see things in there. For one thing, a promised son, a supernatural visitation of the angel that's given. Something like Ishmael and Isaac and John the Baptist. Someone said, great men are born for times of great oppression. And now, the instruction that the angel gives, have you ever wondered before? Well, Samson's strong because he was just bigger than everyone else and he was real beefy muscles, just hard as a rock. Or was it nothing to do with that? And I've heard theories all over the place. If you saw Samson, did he look stronger than other people? Was there something different about him physically? Well, when Delilah starts to give him a hard time, she says, what is the secret of your strength? And you would think that if he had great big old Schwarzenegger muscles, that the secret of his strength would have been obvious. He was big muscles. But there's something else they didn't understand. But then again, if there was nothing physical about the strength of Samson, then why did the angel come and go to such great lengths to tell the mother, be very careful in your prenatal care? Because God is going to do something extraordinary with this baby, and you need to take care of yourself. So what the angel said to the wife of Manoah is just for, not for the wife of Manoah, but every expecting mother and father need to realize their habits and health are reproduced in the children. And they got to be careful. They've learned now, you know, DNA is a very interesting science. And they've discovered that your DNA is not the same from the time you're born to when you die. Your DNA changes through your life by your lifestyle, behavior, exposure, your diet. It will alter your DNA. Your DNA can actually be altered. And so what you're doing affects your DNA that will then be reproduced in your children. Because we've heard before that sometimes a parent's habits can be inherited. Some things can actually be inheritances. So you want to be careful, take care of your health, because you may pass it on to the third or fourth generation. So it says here that he would be a Nazarite. What is a Nazarite? Turn in your Bible to the book of Numbers, chapter 6. And there's some interesting information here, and I'm not going to read it all. But you need to understand this to understand something about Samson and to understand something about where he kind of meandered a little bit. And the Lord spoke to Moses. I'm in Numbers 6, verse 1. Speak to the children of Israel and say to them, when either a man or a woman consecrates an offering to take the vow of a Nazarite to separate himself to the Lord, he shall separate himself from wine and similar or strong drink. He shall drink neither vinegar made from wine or vinegar made from similar drink, neither shall he drink any grape juice, meaning fresh, new wine, or eat fresh grapes or raisins. All the days of his separation, he will eat nothing that is produced from the grapevine. He was supposed to stay out of the vineyard. Now that comes up later. All the days of his vow, the separation, no razor will come upon his head until the days are fulfilled to the Lord. He shall be holy, and he'll let the locks of his hair grow. All the day that he separates himself to the Lord, he shall not go near a dead body. He will not make himself unclean for his father or for his mother, for his sister when they die, because he is separated to God. Meaning, even if your family member died, father or mother, you are not to touch their body. I mean, you know, someone dies, you have to care for the body. They did for Jesus. But, you know, biblically, when you touch a dead body, you're unclean until sundown. You're supposed to wash. And that's just good sanitation rules. But if you are a Nazarite, it didn't matter if it was your father, your mother, your brother, your sister. You are to be fully consecrated to God. And didn't Jesus say, he that loves father or mother more than me is not worthy of me. And so it was saying that the Nazarite was to be fully consecrated to God. There was to be no risk that his mind was going to be affected by the wrong spirit. He is not supposed to drink wine or strong drink or anything of the sort. And so this was the Nazarite vow. Now with that in mind, we're going to delve into the second part of what happens in the next chapter. Now Samson went down to Timnah. Well, Samson's growing up. You know, as he got to be a teenager, and he's an only child as far as we know, and he maybe made some local friends, and he said, you know, if I just go 4 miles down the hill, even though Philistines oppressed them, they saw him every day, they traded with them. He probably spoke the language, as you'll see. And through constant exchange and making friends with some of the teenagers of the Philistines, he one day, his eye saw a young Philistine girl, and he thought, wow, she is really pretty. And look at just sparkle and the personality, and what a beautiful girl. I find myself so attracted. So he went down, he saw a woman in Timnah of the daughters of the Philistines. Now, Samson's not that old yet, because you'll read later, it says he judges for 20 years. That hasn't happened yet, it comes later. And he's probably in his late teens, early 20s when this happens. Comes to his father and his mother, and he says, I've seen a woman in Timnah of the daughters of the Philistines. Now therefore get her for me as a wife. And his father and his mother said to him, is there no woman among the daughters of your brethren or among my people? Look, if you can't find one among the Israelites or even among the tribe of Dan, that you would go get a wife from the uncircumcised Philistines. Now, I won't take this too far. There were other tribes around Israel. You had the Edomites, you had the Moabites, you had the Ammonites. They were all related to Lot. They practiced circumcision. He's basically saying, if you're going to marry outside the faith, at least marry someone that was related to Abraham that believes in Jehovah, but you're going to the uncircumcised Philistines. And that was, they thought, the worst thing that could happen. Well, Samson was strong-minded, and he was persuasive, and his answer was to his mother and father, get her for me, for she pleaseth me well. Here he starts to sound like a real musclehead, doesn't he? His logic was, I just really want her. He couldn't argue with them, except to say, I want what I want. Get her for me.
2: One of the most common questions we get here at Amazing Facts is regarding troubled marriages. People are struggling in their families. We know about half of the American marriages end in divorce. Does the Bible offer some answers? Absolutely. In the Scriptures, there are keys to make a good marriage better and to help redeem and salvage a troubled marriage. We'd like to send you this special study guide, Keys for a Happy Marriage. You'll look at the Scriptures here that will really give you the power to do some practical things to inspire, encourage, heal, strengthen your marriages. To get your free copy, call the number on your screen and ask for offer number 164 or visit the web address. And friends, when you receive this free resource, please read it and then share it with a friend. We want to get the word out because God's message is our mission.
0: What does the Bible say about these forbidden unions? When the Lord your God brings you into the land which you go out to possess, and you cast out many nations before you, you will make no covenant with them, no sure mercy to them, nor shall you make marriages with them. You shall not give your daughter to their son, nor take their daughter for your son. For they will turn your sons away from following me to serve other gods, so the anger of the Lord God will be aroused against you to destroy you suddenly. That's very serious business. And yet it still happens. People raised in the church, they say, oh yeah, I love the Lord, I gave my heart to the Lord, and then they start dating a pagan. They start dating a Philistine. And in their mind, they think, oh man, he pleaseth me well. She pleaseth me well. What a man. What a girl. I'm sure they just, a few things they don't understand about Jesus, but I'll talk to them. I'll marry them, and then I'll convert them. Or they say, I'm going to date them, and I'll give them Bible studies while we're dating. That's a bad idea. Because you'll both end up influencing each other. And you end up, it's a siphon effect. Compromises are made. If you don't like what I'm saying, friends, you take it up with the Lord. Let me give you more scripture. 1 Kings 11, but King Solomon loved many foreign women. Now, up until this point in Kings, Solomon was on a trajectory to heaven. It says there in 1 Kings chapter 3, Solomon loved the Lord, walking in all the commandments of the Lord. He prayed and God gave him wisdom. God said, I'm going to bless you with wisdom and I'm going to make you rich and you're going to live long and you're going to be famous. And Solomon is going from good to better to best to excellent. He's going like that. He builds his palace. He builds a temple of the Lord and people are coming from around the world and the land is full of gold and silver like stones and Queen of Sheba's left breathless. You've heard the word breathtaking? Comes from the story. Queen of Sheba says there was no more breath in her when she saw. And it's going like that. And listen to what it says next. But King Solomon loved many foreign women. What do you think happened to the kingdom then? Went down. That was the turning point. He loved many foreign women as well as the daughter of Pharaoh, women of the Moabites and Ammonites and Edomites and Zidonians and Hittites from all the nations whom the Lord God had said to the children of Israel, you shall not intermarry with them, nor they with you. Surely they will turn away your hearts after other gods. It didn't happen overnight. And his wives turned away his heart. It was so when Solomon was old and his wives turned his heart after other gods and his heart was not loyal to the Lord God. It doesn't say he gave up on God. He just compromised. His faith was diluted. I could go on and on. There's several very clear statements in there. And of course, you get the New Testament. Do not be unequally yoked together with unbelievers. For what fellowship has righteousness with lawlessness? And what communion has light with darkness? And what accord has Christ with Belial? Or what part has a believer with an unbeliever? And what agreement has the temple of God with idols? For you are the temple of the living God. As God has said, I will dwell with them and walk among them, and I will be their God, and they will be my people. Therefore, come out from among them and be separate, says the Lord. Do not touch what is unclean, and I will receive you, and I'll be a father to you. You'll be my sons and my daughters. So God is telling us, if you're a believer, that means you've made a decision, you want to go to heaven. That means that your worldview, Jesus, is the most important thing to you. Am I right? Why in the world would you think about making the most important decision in your life about marrying somebody who does not make Jesus the center of their life, who has not made that person a priority, and your children? Your priorities, you'll say, you know, we're going to go to church, Sabbath's a holy day, and they say, no, it's not, it's a holiday for us. Saturday's party day. Your home is divided. You're going to have a problem. You're going to want to pray. And they're going to say, no, we're going to go pay for some counseling. Or we're going to buy a book. And you're going to say, we're going to church. They say, no, we're going to the theater. We're going to church. We're going to the mall. And we're going to eat clean food. And they say, no, we're not. And you're going to find yourself trying to cook two things at one time. I'm telling you, friends, it can be rough. Now, sometimes you find the Lord and your spouse doesn't, and you got a believer married to an unbeliever. Sometimes people backslide, and while they're out of the church, you get a believer marries an unbeliever, and then they come back to the Lord, and they've got to live with the results. And if you're in that situation, you're married. But why would you deliberately want to do that and go down to Timnah and marry someone outside of your faith? The devil has done more damage to dilute the effect of the gospel in the world by getting half-hearted believers who don't understand the importance of finding a life partner where Jesus is first in their life. So when you're considering somebody, the first thing you want to know is that Jesus is first for them. Don't even think about it. You say, boy, but they're really good looking and they seem so smart and they're almost a Christian. They act like a Christian in so many other ways. They're Christian-like. I hear all these things. They're so polite and they've got Christian morals. They're atheists. Oh, but they got Christian morals. They love humanity. And I hear all these bad arguments. Don't do it. Can I get an amen? Yeah. It's because what God says. And you know what? Samson got what he wanted. Be careful what you pray for. You might get it. And then it was nothing but trouble. This created a fork in the road for his life. Instead of marrying a girl from among his people, he married a Philistine. And his whole life got off course. And it started with this. You watch and see. God had a big plan. He had more opportunity than anybody in the Bible. So Samson went down to Timnah with his father and his mother, and he came to the vineyards of Timnah. Now, what was a Nazirite supposed to do and not do? Don't have nothing to do with grapes. If you're not supposed to eat a raisin, if you're not supposed to eat a grape seed, if you're not supposed to drink any grape juice, don't walk through a vineyard. Is that a good idea? If you're an alcoholic, don't get your apple juice at the liquor store. Right? Now, to his surprise, a young lion came roaring against him, and the Spirit of the Lord came mightily upon him. And he tore the lion apart as one would have torn apart a young goat. And he went down, he talked with a woman, and she pleased Samson well. And after some time, when he returned to get her, so they contracted for the marriage, and he finally returns for the wedding feast, he turns aside, he wants to go back, he says, was I dreaming? Did I really kill that lion? He turns back, and in the weeks that have gone by, the animals had kind of hollowed out the carcass of the lion, and within the rib cage, it says, behold, a swarm of bees and honey were in the carcass of the lion. Now, you've maybe seen bees swarm before, and, you know, they'll find a hollow log, and they could even, you know, the cavity there of this lion, for whatever reason, they took up residence, and they had already begun making honey. And he took some of the honey in his hands, and he went along eating it. When he came to his father and mother, he had a big pile of comb. He gave some to them. And they also ate. He did not tell them that he had taken the honey out of the carcass of a lion. Why? Because, first of all, a dead body's unclean. What was a Nazirite supposed to do? Stay out of the vineyard. Don't touch anything dead. And if you're going to touch something dead, make it a clean animal that's dead, but a lion is an unclean animal. So he's got an unclean carcass and an unclean animal, and he gets honey from it. So they went down and to the woman, and Samson gave a feast there for the young men used to do. So here they're having the wedding feast. And the word feast there is wine banquet. You see what's happening now? Samson's compromising in that area as well. So he's down there and he's acting like the Philistines when he's with the Philistines and he has a feast. And finally he said, let me pose a riddle to you. They'll never get this. He thought, they'll never get this. And so he said to them, out of the eater came something to eat, and out of the strong came something sweet. Now for 3 days, they never would have got the riddle. His parents didn't even know what happened. Nobody knew. No way anyone would ever guess that. But it came to pass on the seventh day that they said to Samson's wife, now notice it doesn't say fiancé. They were married now. Several times she's called his wife. So he did marry her, and he loved her. Entice your husband, I didn't say she loved him, entice your husband that he might explain the riddle to us, or else we'll burn you and your father's house with fire. What are they threatening to do? Burn her. Then she explained the riddle to the sons of her people. He told her. He confided in her. She immediately betrays him. And, you know, she's scared. So they say, what is sweeter than honey, and what is stronger than a lion? Samson now is so mad. He looks at his wife. He's probably looking down. So his anger was aroused, and he went back up to his father's house. He said, look, this is supposed to be the honeymoon. He said, we're married now. He says, but I am so mad at her that he storms back up to Dan, and he goes back to his father's house. After a while in time, I'm in chapter 15, verse 1, of the wheat harvest. It happened that Samson visited his wife with a young goat. He starts getting lonely, and he's thinking about it. He thought, oh, well, maybe I was too angry, and this is all over with. And he gets down to his father-in-law's house, and he said, yeah, I'm going to go see Betsy, whatever her name was. And the father would not permit him to go in. He said, no. He says, I thought you purely hated her. Therefore, I gave her to the best man. And Samson said to him, this time I will be blameless regarding the Philistines if I harm them. And Samson went out, and he caught 300 foxes. And he didn't do it all in one day. And if you read some of the ancient accounts of Israel during the time, especially the hills around Judah, it was a lot more forested. There were rabbits and small varmints, and foxes were numerous, running their foxholes everywhere. So the idea that he caught 300 foxes in that country at that time is not really that amazing. He didn't do it all in one day, but he would catch these foxes. And he says, I am going to destroy the Philistines. It's called slash and burn. If you destroy their food source, I'm going to subjugate him economically. He'd like this brand filled with pitch on fire, have it tied to two foxes' tails. You ever seen how a fox runs? That'll make a straight line. You get two foxes together, and it is just crazy zigzag. And they go rip-snorting all around through these fields, and they're just the fields are just going up in flames. And at first they thought it was a fluke, but then day after day, their fields are burning. And notice it said it was during wheat harvest. And it decimated them economically, and they're saying, who did this? They said, who has done this? Verse 6 of chapter 15. And someone answered, Samson, the son-in-law of the Timnite, because he had taken his wife and given her to his companion. And the Philistines thought, well, that is pretty bad. Take a guy's wife and give it to his friend. And so the Philistines came up and burned her and her father with fire. You know, if she had been loyal to her husband, he would have protected her. But instead she sold out, and the very thing she feared came upon her. Isn't that sad? Now, Samson's feeling pretty lonely. His parents are upset because he wouldn't listen to them. He doesn't want to endanger his parents now that he's become a marked man with the Philistines. So he said, if I go home, they're in danger. He's lost his wife, and he has no friends, and he's up dwelling in a rock by himself when he decided not to do what he knew God wanted him to do, and he forsook the guidance of his parents, his believing parents, and he thought that he could compromise with the enemy. Everything started going sideways. You wonder how much trouble we brought into our lives because we thought, well, I know the Bible says this, but I don't have to follow that closely. And now he's living in a cave all by himself. But that even in itself is a sign that God's going to speak to him there.

0: was hungry, and you gave me something to eat. Inasmuch as you do it to one of the least of these, my brethren, you did it to me.
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Some friends of mine were rounding up cattle. I offered to help. I'm usually pretty good with that kind of thing, so they accepted my offer. Now, I said, usually I'm pretty good at that kind of thing. Well, the boss said that we would go up to the top of this hill, and he'd go to the right and I'd go to the left, and we'd meet again at the same spot with our cows. I found a few and brought them back, but the boss didn't show up. Thinking he might have taken a different route, and since I was getting tired of waiting like he asked me to do, I headed back to the corral alone with my cows. But then I couldn't get them in by myself, so I left them to graze and went to find the

0: Boss, well, here he comes with a bunch of cattle. The problem was that he had left some back because he had too many, and when we got back to the corral, mine had wandered off. Just following simple instructions would have yielded more cattle in the corral. Let's see, God gives instructions too. Do we always follow them? This is Rod Bieber with Seed Time and Harvest.
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2: 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Every third adult in North America has high blood pressure, hypertension. This puts them at risk for heart disease, stroke, congestive heart failure, and other debilitating diseases. What contributes to these diseases? Fortunately, most cases of hypertension can be reversed in weeks. That's right, weeks, by simple dietary and lifestyle changes. Here to guide us into the subject is the founder of the Complete Health Improvement Program, Dr. Hans Diehl. Dr. Diehl, how long have we known about this, what many people are calling the silent killer?
3: Well, I mean, we have had some awareness, obviously, about the hypertension situation, but we didn't quite understand what may have been the contributing factors to it. Mm. That information, that discovery sort of goes back to the late 1980s. And, you know, it's an interesting time period because there was a flurry of news reports and editorials, and they all focused the country's attention on a growing menace, and that is the high blood pressure situation. Here's what they found. They found not only that every third American adult apparently had high blood pressure, but that the numbers were climbing steadily. And so physician groups began to hold press conferences to sound the alarm that many patients didn't even know that they had high blood pressure until they developed more evident complications such as congestive heart failure, and they developed strokes, and so that we got to do something about it. We need to take care of what they then called the silent killer, because there are no symptoms, right? Mm-hmm. Until it's too late, mm-hmm. right? Mm-hmm. Yeah. But the precise cause was very elusive, and so we said people have essential hypertension. Essential hypertension meaning that about 90% of the people with high blood pressure have a high blood pressure that we don't know how to identify. They're just essentially hypertensive. Mm-hmm. And only a few, about 5 to 10%, we can trace it to some special cancer or some kidney disease or some of these things. But they said the precise cause, very elusive, but then some of these key factors begin to emerge, like obesity contributes to hypertension, smoking, people with diabetes usually have more high blood pressure problems. We began to understand that it was important to have enough potassium in the diet, which comes from fruits and vegetables. That was important. And then we also began to recognize that the atherosclerosis, the narrowing of the arteries, obviously can put pressure on the heart to pump it through these narrowed vessels. And then we can look at a lack of exercise, and we begin to realize that maybe alcohol, even in moderation, may be responsible for 5 to 15% of all the high blood pressure in our society. And then we also began to zero in on a little white chemical called sodium or salt. And so salt emerged as a big factor now.
2: Yeah. So salt emerged. And in other words, we had to find out why. Hypertension was not something you caught. There is no hypertension virus out there. There's no bacteria growing that causes it. So it's not something you caught. And I'm glad that they're asking why. When they found out about these things, Dr. Diehl, when they discovered the reasons for hypertension, What was their response? Now, the medical profession doesn't have a good reputation for responding in the correct way sometimes. Was there a bad response to hypertension in the medical profession here?
3: Well, we noticed that salt played a role, and so the pharmaceutical industry became very, very active now in trying to reduce the salt in the blood. Mm-hmm. So we developed these pills, these medications. Yes. We call them diuretics, to remove the extra fluid from the body. Because, you see, the more salt we have learned you have in the body, the more salt you eat, the more salt is holding water in the tissues of the body. Because salt is not something that the body really relishes. It's kind of an irritant. And so in order to dilute the concentration of salt, the body hangs on to water. So it dilutes it.
2: Yes, yes.
3: But this water then is not being held in the tissues. You know, sometimes you see people that are in their 50s and, you know, they have this edema, the swelling of the ankles.
2: Yes, yes.
3: Well, that's sort of water that's been collecting there. And what happens is now we have about 60,000 miles of blood vessels in the body, 60,000 miles. Mm-hmm. And most of these vessels are very, very tiny. They're called capillaries. And, you know, just to give you some idea, the diameter of a capillary, you know, the cross-section of a capillary, is 1/10 the diameter of a hair.
2: Oh, wow, that is small. That's very small.
3: So they're extremely small. And so when you have now water building up in the tissues, the water has a tendency to push onto these very, very tiny capillaries. And so as they're pressed from the outside on these capillaries, the heart has to work harder to pump the blood through these very tiny capillaries, which are under pressure from the tissues.
2: Right.
3: So we found out that, well, we just have to remove some of the water, and so we developed the diuretics, medications, and so on. That would then supposedly take care of it. Nobody thought about, hey, what about reducing the salt?
2: Well, there's a thought.
3: Yeah, that's a thought, yeah.
2: Oh, my.
3: But you see here again, the problem is not the salt as such. The problem really is the sodium.
2: Hmm.
3: Which is one of the chemical elements in salt, right? You have sodium chloride, sodium. So it's the sodium that's really the dangerous particle. We do need some sodium. It's not all bad. A little bit of sodium in the diet is essential to good health. The problem is that Americans are eating too much salt, too much sodium. Mm-hmm. And so as a matter of fact, we are oftentimes, many of our people, are getting 10 to 20 times the amount of sodium or salt that the body really needs.
2: Mm-hmm. Now, a person will say to you, Dr. Deal, I have learned my lesson. I am not using that salt shaker on the dinner table at all, or just a sprinkle now and then. How can you say I'm using too much salt when I've cut way back on the amount of salt I sprinkle on my food?
3: Yeah, that's very interesting that you bring this up. In the 1980s, in the 1990s there, we had this idea, hey, ban the salt shaker.
2: Yes, exactly.
3: That's
2: exactly.
3: The trouble.
2: Yeah,
3: yeah. And the American Heart Association, they came up with a clever jingle, shaking the salt habit. Mm-hmm. You know, get away from the salt shaker. I mean, that was the bad thing, right?
2: Right.
3: People begin to ask the question, well, how much salt do we really take in? Well, you know, like we take in 10 to 20 times more than we really need, mm-hmm. right? We take in about 2 teaspoons of salt a day.
2: 2 teaspoons a day?
3: Yeah, 2 teaspoons. That's about 10 grams or 10,000 milligrams of salt. So 10 grams of salt, 5 grams is in a teaspoon. We're taking in about, many people take in 2 teaspoons of salt a day. And so now when you think about that, when you have a salt shaker, I mean, even if you shake it violently and vigorously, right?
2: Yes.
3: I mean, you don't easily shake 2 teaspoons of salt.
2: If I did that, I would know it. It would taste awful.
3: Yeah, that's right. And you probably have a sore arm because you have to really, really shake it hard. Right. But nobody really thought about this. We just said, hey, ban the salt shaker, shaking the salt habit. And then some researchers, I mean, this is a fabulous little thing here. They rounded up some 62 adults who like to use salt, mm-hmm. and they gave them pre-measured salt shakers to use at home for a week.
2: Mm-hmm.
3: So they knew exactly how much salt was in the salt shaker, and they said, well, use all the salt that you want. We want to see how much you really use.
2: Mm-hmm.
3: And so they were asked to keep careful track of everything they ate and drank for that whole week. And as a matter of fact, these were clever scientists. They also spiked their salt shakers with a tracer, a chemical that showed up in the urine.
4: Mm-hmm, mm-hmm.
3: So you could actually look at the color of the urine, and you knew, you had some idea how much salt was being shaken out of the salt shaker, right?
4: Okay, yeah.
3: So I think that was very, very clever. Yeah. And at the end of the week, they collected all the data and they crunched the numbers. You know, here's what they found. They found that the water that people drank was not much of a sodium source. So there wasn't that much salt in water. So they ruled that one out, right? But then they looked at natural foods, you know, like you have carrots and you have celery and so on. And, you know, that has its own sodium.
4: Mm-hmm.
3: Somehow there is enough sodium in natural food to give us the sodium that we need.
4: Yeah.
3: Interesting, isn't it?
4: Yes.
3: Foods as grown does have sodium. And they found that was about 10% of all the salt that people were eating during those 7 days,
4: mm-hmm,
3: right?
4: Mm-hmm.
3: So water was not an issue. Natural food was only about 10%. And then they found by measuring the amount of salt that had come out of the salt shaker, they could just measure how much was left, right?
4: Mm-hmm.
3: They found that the salt shaker only contributed 6% of the 10 grams of salt that were taken for the whole day.
4: Uh-huh.
3: And they said, wow, I mean, this is really unusual. So when you add up the natural sodium that is in natural food, and then you add the 6% coming from the salt shaker, that is about 16%. They said probably only 20% of the salt that we eat comes from these sources, but 80% comes from somewhere else.
4: Mm-hmm, mm-hmm.
3: And so they began to chase down the sources of salt.
4: And these would be sources that you could not see. I mean, they can see the natural food in front of them. They can see the water they're drinking.
3: Mm-hmm.
4: This 80% was coming from something that they could not observe. They could not lay their eyes on it.
3: Exactly.
4: Okay.
3: Exactly.
4: All right. Okay.
3: And so this was a time when the population, the culture changed from cooking from scratch. Now we were moving towards eating processed foods that were pre-assembled, they were pre-cooked, they were packaged to go, and they began to say, hey, maybe we should really take a look at this. And here's what they found. They found that 75 to 80% of the salt consumed in America came from pre-packaged food or from restaurant food.
4: Wow.
3: So the idea, you know, that ban the salt shaker and then you're safe,
4: 6%.
3: Not really.
4: 6% of your
3: 6%. That's right. So this is about 75 to 80% was coming. And they began to notice that actually some of these dishes were very high in salt, like macaroni and cheese, chicken a la king, you know, those foods that you heat and serve, right?
4: Mm-hmm.
3: They looked at the canned spaghetti. They looked at the meatballs. They looked at salad dressings, very high in salt. They looked at tomato sauces. They looked at the Virgin Mary, you know, those spiced up tomato drinks that you have on the airplane?
4: Yeah, I've heard about those,
3: Yeah. Oh, big time. They looked at the pizzas. They looked at the soups, and they were shocked to see the amount of salt in these processed foods.
4: I'd like to take a moment to invite you to the CHIP website, chiphealth.com. 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Welcome back to the program. I'm your host, Charles Mills. We're here with the founder of the Complete Health Improvement Program, Dr. Hans Diehl. We're talking about a killer. This is kind of scary stuff. A killer that is unseen and silent. And it is taking us out in huge numbers. Unseen and silent killer. This is a mystery here. And this mystery began to be revealed back in the 80s. And today it is just, there are spotlights on this particular killer. And that is hypertension. And more importantly, the sodium in our diet that is so damaging to us and our capillaries and all the salt intake, whatnot. And Dr. Diehl has made it very clear that it is not the shaker at the table. the salt shaker. It is salt that's hidden, that you can't see it. You don't shake it on. It's just there in processed foods. And Dr. Deal, let's give an example of that before we go any further here. What are some of the salt contents of some of our favorite food? Let's begin with apple pie. We love apple pie. How much salt is usually in apple pie?
3: You mean just one slice?
4: Yeah, one slice.
3: Oh, it's probably about 1,000 milligrams or 1,000 milligrams of salt. That would be 1/5 of a teaspoon, right? It adds up pretty fast. You can take maybe a canned chili and beans, you know, just a cupful, and right there you got 4,000 milligrams. Ooh. And in 2010, the American Medical Association, the Heart Association, has said that we should not have more than 2,300 milligrams of, that's now sodium.
4: Yeah.
3: So if you want to convert that into salt, you divide it by 0.4. Mm-hmm. So if you divide 2,300 by 0.4, that means you shouldn't have more than 5 or 6 grams, that's 5,000 or 6,000 milligrams, right?
4: Right.
3: So you shouldn't have more than 6,000 milligrams of salt a day, and you have this canned chili and beans, 1 cup, right there you got 4,000 milligrams. You see, it goes very, very fast. Or you have some of these potato chips, you know, like this tube of potato chips, you know what I'm talking about?
4: Oh, yes.
3: You just think, right there, in one tube of potato chips, you have 3,000 milligrams of salt, and the government says we shouldn't have more than about 5,000, at the very most 6,000 milligrams of salt a day. And yet the government and the medical institutes have said that's just for the average person. But if you are over 50 years of age, or if you are an Afro-American at higher risk for hypertension, or if you have diabetes or high blood pressure in general, or kidney disease, you should reduce your salt to less than 4,000 milligrams. So less than 4,000 milligrams. And if you had that canned chili and beans, 1 cupful, right there, it's over 4,000 milligrams of salt.
4: That's it. No more salt today. Okay.
3: Yeah, all right. That's right. Or, you know, you have these Kentucky Fried Chicken, you know, a three-piece meal.
4: Yeah.
3: Well, that's 5,000 plus milligrams of salt. So we have to be very, very, very much aware of what is. I was looking at a special, let me think, it was called Hungry Man Dinner.
4: Okay, yes.
3: Hungry Man Dinner.
4: I'm trusting you were looking only, Dr. Dill. You weren't tasting anything. He looks at
3: it. It was a frozen roast turkey dinner from Hungry Man.
4: Yeah.
3: Here's the amount of salt in it. 5,400 milligrams of sodium. I mean, that's sodium. So that's more like 12,000 milligrams of salt.
4: My.
3: So, I mean, it's just one dish. And, you know, if you really would be over 50 years of age, or you're Afro-American, or you have diabetes and so on, you know, that means that the Hungry Man dinner, just that one meal, would deliver enough salt to meet the quota for half a week.
4: And some people have those on a daily basis. I mean, every day they have that. So it's not surprising that those capillaries get so full of salt and sodium and the water retention happens. Oh, my goodness.
3: So, you know, the government says there's some about 140 million people in America, adults, that are at high risk for hypertension or they already have it, and their salt content should not exceed 4,000 milligrams of salt. And here you have, you know, the Hungry Man, that's 13,000 in one meal. And, you know, you have the feta cheese that oftentimes sort of swims in salt. You have the spinach pies. All of these are loaded with salt. So we need to become more aware of this. Or if you have Wheaties, you know, just, you know, those Wheaties corn, the flakes, 2 ounces, that's not very much. That has over 1,000 milligrams of salt. Even there you have it.
4: Now, why are we doing this, Dr. Deal? Why are we pouring on the salt in these refined foods? Why don't we just reduce the salt or even get rid of it? Because you say that a lot of the natural foods have sodium naturally in them. So why not just go with that?
3: Well, it's a very complicated thing, actually. And the food industry knows exactly why they're opposed to removing it. As a matter of fact, when the government mandated that somehow the general public should have less salt in their diet, the pressure was felt by the food industry, by the restaurants. They were felt by the processed food people. And they began to develop their own study group called the SALT Consortium. And this SALT Consortium was to figure out a way to deal with this threat to the industry, and that is to reducing salt. We need to find a way to get around this.
4: It was a threat to the industry for us to reduce our chances of dying prematurely? That was a threat to someone?
3: Yeah, that's right. The threat was to their product. You know, it's profit. It's bottom line things, right?
4: That was a threat to

0: I mean, it is true. It allures the customer. Mm. It allures the taste. But salt also is very, very important in terms of covering up any bitter tastes that are coming from food additives that are in these foods.
1: Ah.
0: So they sometimes, oh, no, no, it's much, much more than what we sometimes think. As a matter of fact, salt is a powerful constituent to make food taste good, not just the salt itself, but it has many, many functions. And so they have many, many other compounds that have sodium in it, like sodium citrate and sodium phosphate and sodium acid, pyrophosphate. All these are compounds that are essential components in processed foods, making them look good and taste attractive and last longer on the shelf.
1: Wait, okay, all right, okay. I'm getting hot under the collar here. You're telling me that the food industry has bad-tasting food in a lot of cases, and to cover it up, they load it up with salt, which is killing us prematurely. Is that the bottom line here?
0: Oh, it's big time. Yeah, it's big time.
1: Ugh.
0: I mean, you know, there's a power in salt that overrides the dark sides of processed foods, in which all the additives being used can generate unpleasant taste. It covers them up.
1: I need to do some stress management programs with you, Dr. Deal.
0: Oh.
1: This is making me upset. Oh, my.
0: And you know, then in addition to this, you have the addictive aspect of salt. I mean, the food industry doesn't want to use the word addiction, and it doesn't sound too good, right? So they use, our food is craveable. Our food is likable.
1: Our food is deadly.
0: Then people say, well, people just want it. That's what the industry said. No, that's not true. As a matter of fact, children hate salt. I mean, children love sugar. When you have a baby born and you put a drop of sugary type things on that pacifier, that baby will give you a big smile. But when you do the same thing with salt, the baby will hate you. They will push you away. It's true. And so what they did, they began to do studies, and they found that the children develop a liking or a tolerance for salt
1: tolerance.
0: By the time they're 6 or 7 months old.
1: Okay, all right.
0: So there's a tolerance developing for salt. And they found out that the kids that were growing up, you know, during the first few months, they were fed fruits and vegetables. They did not develop a liking for salt, but the kids that had processed foods early introduced, they tolerated the salt, and in due time, they actually wanted more and more salt. So we are not born in wanting salt. Mm-hmm. We have inculcated the liking of salt by foods that we prepare to introduce the kids early on. By 6-7 months, they're on their track for salty foods.
1: And the industry knows this. The industry is well aware of this. They know it.
0: Yes, of course. Yeah. Mm-hmm. And people now, the research community says that the manufacturers of processed foods view salt as perhaps the most magical of the three pillars of processed foods. And, you know, that's salt is the most important one. Then you have sugar and you have fat. Mm-hmm. And what these three things do, especially when they're used together, when they're used in union, these three components, salt, sugar, and fat, actually cause a spiking of the pleasurable experiences in the pleasure center of the brain. So that becomes then a habituation. It becomes an addiction. It's sort of like a mild, shall I say it? A mild narcotic. And so we need to be aware that we're being really bombarded with foods that create the allure. We want these things.
1: Yeah. But you know what, Dr. Deal? You would not be saying these things. I would not be supporting these things in this program. I would not be broadcasting this unless you had a flip side to this coin. We are not victims. We don't have to be victims. Mm. There is something we can do about it, right? And that's what the Complete Health Improvement Program is all about, helping us make choices in what we eat that's not going to kill us. It may make less money for the food industry. I'm so sorry, guys, but it's not going to kill us. And that's the good news you're giving for us today.
0: Right. Well, the other good news is that we can become unhooked, you know, from salt.
1: Very important. Very important.
0: We don't have to be addicted to it. It takes about 4 to 12 weeks. Mm-hmm. And once you have gone through a low sodium diet, you know, those 4 to 12 weeks, I mean, we see it all the time in our program here, then the tongue, the taste buds that perceive and interpret the salty taste become very, very sensitive to salt, and people go down to a level of 20% where they had 100% before. So they take 1/5 and they feel satisfied.

0: and the food tastes fine. There's nothing to worry about, except when they taste the food that they used to love.
1: Oh boy. Oh boy.
0: With all the salt, yes, they can't handle it. I said, how can anybody eat this kind of stuff?
1: Absolutely.
0: And they oftentimes say that, you know, now that the salt is out of our diet, and yet we still feel the food tastes very, very good,
1: yes,
0: the natural,
1: yes,
0: foods.
1: Yes.
0: We are absolutely discovering new flavor nuances in the real food that was all covered up before. And, you know, salt is something that they call this in the industry a flavor burst.
1: Mm-hmm, mm-hmm.
0: For instance, did you know that when you add salt to a sweet dish, the sugar becomes sweeter?
1: Hmm.
0: Yeah.
1: Hmm.
0: I mean, I had no idea. I was reading this book, Salt, Sugar, and Fat, by,
1: yes,
0: Pulitzer Prize winner Michael Moss,
1: yes,
0: How the Food Giants Hooked Us. And my eyes got bigger and bigger and bigger. I began to understand something. Amazing, isn't it?
1: I read that book, and I got madder and madder and madder. So I'm glad you got amazed, Dr. Deal, but I got mad because it's just, we are so inundated with lies, and it just makes me mad. I'm so glad there's a complete health improvement program around it. Set the record straight.
0: And you know what, Charles? It doesn't only make the sugar taste sweeter, but it also adds crunch to crackers and frozen waffles. You have Eggo waffles,
1: yes,
0: frozen waffles?
1: Yes, yes.
0: If you take the salt out,
1: no crunch.
0: It's nothing there. You don't want to eat it anymore. You know, and also, the salt that you add delays spoilage so that the products can sit longer on the shelf. And as I said earlier, it masks the otherwise bitter or dull taste that haunts so many processed foods before salt is added. So salt is very, very, very essential for these products that are being produced. And that's why, you know, companies like Kellogg, they made a big, big fuss when the government recommended and the medical institutions recommended to really cutting back on the salt. They were very, very, very upset. For instance, I have a quote here. It says, from the Kellogg Company, serious technical constraints limit the ability to dramatically reduce sodium concentrations while maintaining consumer acceptability that is essential to sustain such products in the marketplace. Kellogg said, we urgently request the medical committee to consider the constraints and to cancel these guidelines.
1: Mm-hmm. Well, Dr. Deal, our time has flown by. We are at the end of the program. We have a lot more to talk about on this subject, and we will on programs to come. Bottom line is, folks, you know, let's go back to the Eden diet. Let's have food as grown, whole foods, perfect blend of sodium and taste and sugars. Everything's there, and that's what the Complete Health Improvement Program is so good at educating people about. You can find out more about the CHIP program, of course, at chiphealth.com. Dr. Deal, thank you so much for being with us today. You are the salt of the earth, and I say that in a good way.
0: Oh my, oh my, oh my.
1: Until next time, this is Charles Mills along with my good friend Dr. Hans Deal, inviting you to be healthy by choice. Goodbye, everyone. If you'd like more information about Healthy by Choice, call Three Angels Broadcasting Network at 618-627-4651. 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
6: Now a look at your morning weather on Northlake County Christian Radio. Mostly cloudy with thunderstorms today with a high near 93 and lows around 73. Partly sunny with thunderstorms tomorrow with a high of 92 and lows around 76. For your Sunday, mostly cloudy with thunderstorms with a high near 91 and lows around 76. And for Monday, partly sunny with thunderstorms with a high near 91 and lows around 75. That's your morning weather on Northlake County Christian Radio.
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8: 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The Flight 93 National Memorial is putting previously stored artifacts on display for the 25th anniversary of 9/11. The collection includes a flight attendant's jacket and a passenger's day planner open to September 11th. 25 years after 9/11, cancer cases among survivors exposed to Ground Zero dust and debris are rising sharply. The number receiving cancer-related care has tripled in 5 years. President Trump is proposing a $5,000 dividend for adult U.S. citizens if Republicans retain control of Congress in November. Vice President J.D. Vance supports the idea but suggests wealthy Americans may not qualify. And President Trump toured the National Medal of Honor Museum in Arlington, Texas as part of his visit to the area for the Republican midterm convention. He met with several Medal of Honor recipients. With the Christian News Radio Network, I'm Jack Robertson. 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
10: 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Today, our message is entitled, He's Already Been There. Pastor Phipps is going to be speaking on that title. Today's message, He's Already Been There. That's the title. And at the end of the message today, you can stay tuned because I'll have some information on how you may obtain an audio copy of today's message. Just now, though, here is Pastor Phipps with today's very, very special message. We do hope that you enjoy it.
11: You have your Bibles. I want you to go to the book of Deuteronomy this morning. What book did I say? Deuteronomy chapter 31. Deuteronomy chapter 31 and verse 8. The Bible says, "It is the Lord who goes before you. He will be with you. He will not fail you or forsake you. Do not fear or be dismayed." My message this morning, He's already been there. He's already been there. One of my favorite passages of Scripture comes from a time when the mighty battalions of the Syrian army had surrounded God's people in Samaria. They cut off their food and their lines of supply. The Syrian army waited for desperation to take its toll upon God's frightened and beleaguered people. With each passing day, Israel's rations of food grew scarce, and soon the nation of Israel was in the grip of an awful and terrible famine. The situation grew desperate. Starvation began to set in. Every morning, the king of Israel was greeted by the grisly sights of his emaciated people. But early one morning, while in the midst of earnest prayer, the prophet Elisha received an encouraging word from the Lord. "Fear not, Elisha. Tell the people that God has said that deliverance will come in the morning." Elisha stood before the nation and proclaimed with confidence the word he had received from the Lord. "This time tomorrow," said Elisha, "you won't have to buy food on the black market. This time tomorrow, one shekel will buy you 2 gallons of flour, and one shekel will buy you 4 gallons of grain. This time tomorrow, God has promised that deliverance will come to the house of Israel." The Bible tells us that about that same time, 4 lepers were holding their general conference convention. 4 lepers, drawn together by the fellowship of their shared circumstance, they sat around discussing the grim details of their dilemma. They were determined, these 4 lepers, to confront their common plight, and instead of bemoaning their predicament, they were analyzing their situation and assessing their options. 4 lepers. They refused to surrender to the tyranny of the inevitable. It reminds me of the story I once read of those 2 prisoners who were shackled to the wall of a dark dungeon. They were tied securely by manacles and chains. They were hanging spread eagle above the floor, suspended a few feet, and there was only 1 small window in this cell. It was high above their heads, 30 feet above their heads. And in the midst of this impossible situation, one prisoner turned to the other, full of hope and creativity, and whispered to his friend, "Hey, Joe, here's my plan." The Bible tells us that as these 4 hungry lepers sat assessing their hopeless situation, one leper turned to the others and said, "Here's my plan." One leper, he said, "We've got 3 options. First option is we can stay right here, do nothing, starve, and die. Second option, we can go back into the city where there's already famine and die there." Sounds like some churches to me. Option, we can go into the camp of the Syrians and make our case. Who knows, we might live and then we might die. If we go forward and they spare us, we will live, eat, we'll be all right. If we go forward and they hate us, they don't like us, then we eat and then we die. Either way, we're gonna eat. What is your pleasure, gentlemen? Remember, if we stand still, if we go backwards, we die. If we go forward, we might live, and then we might die. But we might live.
12: Amen.
11: Those lepers looked at each other with consensus and determination. Everyone to a man said, "Let's go for it. Let's go forward." I want you to know that those 4 lepers were full of hope and inspiration. They came up with the plan. They put a plan in motion. The plan was to go to the Syrians, throw themselves on the mercy of the Syrians, make their case. And so they went out, these 4 hungry lepers. The sun began to go down. These 4 lepers steeled themselves within. In other words, they just got enough courage. And they walked into the camp of the Syrians to surrender and make their case. But when they got there, they found that God had already been there. Listen to me this morning. To their surprise, they found that God had already been to the camp of the Syrians. You see, a little while before dawn, the Bible says that the Lord made the Syrians hear the sound of a vast army coming to attack them. Have mercy, Jesus. It sounded to them like a host of horses and chariots when there was nothing coming. My God is awesome. He was working psychological warfare. Are you with me today? Just the sounds of war created by God caused the army to run. Oh, I tell you, when the lepers got to the Syrian camp, they found that God had already been there. When you read it, they got so happy. These four lepers, they sat down, they ate everything they could get their hands on. They drank themselves silly. And I want you to know, when God's already been there. Maybe there have been times in your life like that. In 1972, I got ready to go down to Oakwood College, had $300 in my pocket. Back then, it cost $500 to get in. That's a long time, almost a quarter century ago. I walked up to the counter, and I put down my $300. And the lady looked at me kind of funny. She said, "Is that all you have?" I said, "Yeah." She said, "What did you say your name was again?" I said, "My name is Wintley Phipps." She said, wait a minute. She went to the back. She came out with a ledger card. She said, "This is funny. There's a ledger card here with your name on it with a credit of $633. This lady up in Munising, Michigan, heard that I was going to Oakwood College and sent this money so I could get in school. I went down. Are you listening to me? Like a leper. I went down there on faith, and I found out that God had already been there. I want you to know, the older I get, the more this promise is real. And you can read this promise. Deuteronomy 31:8. The Lord says, "He it is that doth go before thee." He goes before you. He will be with you. He will not fail you, neither forsake you. Fear not. Don't be dismayed. This morning, I want you to know this promise means that God is in your tomorrow, shaping it. Hallelujah. Arranging it, ordering it, preventing things that he doesn't want to happen to you. He's weighing burdens against your strength. Are you listening to me? He's smoothing your pathway for tomorrow's feet when there is no future. You see, with God, there is no present, no past, no future. He doesn't know the limitations of time. With him, 1,000 years are like one day, and a day is like 1,000 years. That's why David said, "You see, thou hast beset me behind and before." In other words, David said, "Man, well," David put it this way. He said, "Where can I go from your presence? If I was able to transport myself into the past, you're there. If I go into the future, you're there. I can't go anywhere, because God lives in the eternal now." All secret things belong to him. Listen, how can I explain it? The events that happened to us are happening to us and will happen to us. God sees them as though they were one continuous stream of present. He does not know past or future. He lives in the eternal now. So when God says, "I've been there," that's for your benefit, not his. God in our past is the source of our peace. God in our present is the source of our strength. God in our future is the source of our faith and our confidence. So when you are baffled and sin seems to triumph in your life, remember, he's already been there. One day a poet wrote a beautiful poem. It was about a bird that was swept into a storm. This little bird was battling this storm. You know, it amazes me how birds handle storms. If you don't understand what I'm saying, just go up in a plane in a storm. It amazes me how they handle storms. And I don't like the way they handle storms. But imagine being a little bird in a storm. This little bird was swept into this storm, battling, trying to get back home. Efforts were in vain, as the poem says, when finally the bird just gave up and yielded to the wind. Listen to me now. Thinking that the storm would carry it to its destruction, but the storm carried the bird instead to the sunny isles of England. And there that little bird was able to sing amidst the meadows and the forests. What I'm here to tell you is that often in life, All of us are like that little bird, and sometimes we fret and worry and we wonder what's going to happen. We're fighting furiously against the storms of life because of some trauma and trial. We think our lives will never be the same again. Have you ever been there? You think whatever you've been through, you'll never be able to come out of this. But I want you to know today, God's already been there. And before you realize it, the storm you thought was going to destroy you and kill you will end up carrying you to a place of still waters. I want you to know that storm that you thought would destroy you will carry you to greener pastures.
12: Praise the Lord.
11: That's the kind of God you serve. For you shall not go out with haste, Isaiah 52:12, nor go by flight, for the Lord will go before you. And the God of Israel, not only, hallelujah, not only does he go before you, Isaiah says he'll back you up. He'll be on your backside, your reward, your rear guard. Hallelujah. So don't come up against me from behind. He's there. God has promised he'll go before you. Now, before I close, look back at your life. Not yet. Look back at your life. And those times when things look terrible for you, God was just making a way out of no way. You ever been through something? Can't see. I'm just here to tell you, he's already been there. There have been times in my life when I thought I was going down for the third time. Ever felt like that? And then Jeremiah 29:11 kind of comes to your heart. I got plans. This is not the end. This is not how it's going to all end. They meant it for evil. God meant it for good. Stories told of how one day it was growing dark in an old barn, and a little boy came to the foot of the ladder and said, "Is you there, Grandpa? I want to come up." "All right," said the grandfather, "come along then." And as he placed his little foot on the bottom of the ladder, the little boy stopped and his troubled face looked up into the loft. And he said, "Grandpa, I can't see this top step." His grandfather laughed and said, "Son, put your foot on the round of the ladder where you are, and then climb from there." God's not going to let you see the top step. He just wants you to put your foot on the round that is before you. Climb from there. Most of us would like to see the end from the beginning. God said, no, take the step that is before you. Sometimes God will take you through a wide sea to give your heart a song. So I don't know what, you know, the Lord put this message on my heart. I don't know who it is. But you're worried about something. Don't worry about this church. God's going to take care of it. Worry about your family. God's going to take care of them. And sure enough, don't worry about your finances. I wish I was at liberty to tell you how God will step into your future and put a pot of gold there. So when you get there in need, it's already there. I've seen him do it. But you can't expect him to do it and not be faithful. Somebody heard an appeal this morning. Said, "Nah, not for me." It doesn't work like that. Today, I want you to know God will make a way for you simply because He's already been there. You're going to have to trust that. And now I want you to pray with me. God says, when thou passest through deep waters, I'll be with you. Praise God. When you go through rivers of difficulty, you won't drown. I'll be with you. When you go through the fire, you will not be burned. Oh, I've been through there already. I put a fire suit waiting for you so you can go through the fire. But you're going to have to trust him. Somebody here this morning is almost giving up. Oh, I don't know why, but God says, just preach it this morning. I don't know who I'm talking to. Somebody got a rejection this week. Reject the rejection. Say, my God's already been here. He's going to take care of this. God is able to supply you with everything you need, because he's already been there. Father, somebody here this morning needed to know that you have that kind of power. Somebody here today is sending up smoke signals. Help me, Lord. I don't know how I'm going to make it. I don't know which way to turn. Emotionally, I'm at my breaking point. Emotionally, I don't think I can make it. God says you can make it. I've already been there. Think you can handle that temptation? God said, I've already been there, and when I was there, I made a way of escape for you. Just look for it. Hallelujah. Just look for it. And now, whoever you are, if God has spoken to you and you just want to thank him today, you're thanking him by faith for the way he's opened that you haven't seen yet. That's what faith is all about. Faith is when you grasp with your heart what your mind can't see. Your intellect cannot comprehend. You just can't see. But today, listen to me. If you want to thank God by faith for the way he's opened for you that you haven't seen yet, I want you to stand to your feet right now. Say, God, I thank you for the way you have opened.

0: Well, that's all the time we have for today's message. In fact, that is the conclusion of today's message. He's already been there. I hope you enjoyed the message. I hope you understood it, and I hope it's been a blessing to you and to your family, those around you who are listening. 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That's program number 421. 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You will also be able to access and get information about other programs that you hear here on The More Abundant Life. 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We're so appreciative of those who have given in the past. And of course, your kind comments, we are so thankful for those also.
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2: Have you heard the story of the scapegoat? He had a part in one of the strangest dramas ever enacted. It all happened far out in the desert, and death was one of the chief actors in the drama. In a moment, the amazing facts about this passion play of the wilderness.

Hello, this is Joe Cruz and the Amazing Facts Broadcast, facts which affect you. Friends, have you ever wondered why Jesus was called the Lamb of God, which taketh away the sin of the world? How was Jesus able to take away sin anyway? We know, of course, that death passed upon all mankind as a result of transgression. Somebody had to pay the supreme penalty for sin. In fact, the Bible tells us clearly, without the shedding of blood, there's no remission of sins. Hebrews 9:22. Now, this was just as true in the Old Testament as it is in the New. God had a plan by which those people were impressed that sin means death. The sacrificial system was instituted from the earliest days of the world's history after sin had come in. We have evidence, in fact, that Cain and Abel understood the meaning of the sacrifice that they were commanded to offer. God accepted the offering of Abel, you remember, because it was the lamb which symbolized the coming Savior. Abraham also erected altars wherever he traveled and offered sacrifices to God. Now, it cannot be imagined that those people believed that the blood of animals could take away their sins. They were simply exercising faith in one who should come later to bear the sins of the world. Soon after the Exodus, God called Moses up into the mountain and talked to him there about the Israelites. And he said to Moses in Exodus 25:8, "Let them make me a sanctuary that I may dwell among them." Now, God wanted his people to have a special place where he could meet with them from time to time. The specifications of that tabernacle had to be very exact, so much so that Moses was shown the pattern of that sanctuary in heaven. "Thou make them after their pattern which was showed thee in the mount," Exodus 25:40. So after many weeks and months of work, the beautiful temporary structure was completed. Its handiwork was the most exquisite that skilled technicians could produce. It was a kind of portable structure, in fact, made mostly from the skins of animals. And the main building of the tabernacle was about 15 by 45 feet in diameter. And then there was a wall surrounding this structure and quite a large open courtyard. After it was finished, God expressed his approval by allowing the cloud and fire to come and stand over the place of his presence. Now you may be wondering why we're considering the subject of the sanctuary today. I believe we have the answer in Psalm 77:13. "Thy way, O God, is in the sanctuary." Now listen, friends, if this text is true, we certainly should be interested in understanding about the sanctuary. Now, first of all, let's consider the articles of furniture and their meaning. In the outer court, in the courtyard, were located just two articles, the altar of burnt offering and the laver for washing. You see Exodus 40:29-30 for that. Then the main building of it contained two rooms or apartments, and the first was called the holy place, and the second was the most holy, or the holy of holies. Now these two rooms were separated by a heavy, beautiful veil. In the first apartment could be found the seven candlesticks representing Jesus, the light of the world. In front of the veil was the beautiful golden altar of incense from which the cloud of smoke arose, representing the prayers of the saints. Every day the priest would go into that first apartment to minister for the transgressors. But into the most holy place, beyond that veil, no man could enter save the high priest alone, and he could only go in one day during the year. The only article of furniture in that Holy of Holies was the Ark of the Covenant, containing the table of the Ten Commandment law. On top of the ark was the mercy seat, overshadowed by two carved angels, or cherubims, of solid gold. Over the mercy seat, God's presence was to be manifested. This explains why this apartment was such a holy place. Now let's consider just exactly how the people could get remission for their sins through the services of this tabernacle. What happened when an Israelite sinned? Well, he had to bring a lamb without spot or blemish, confess.

perhaps his sins over the animal and slay it in that outer courtyard. The lamb, of course, represented Jesus, and the transgressor was continually reminded that sin means death. By slaying the animal with his own hand, he came to understand that his own sins would cause the death of Jesus on the cross. By placing his sins upon the animal, in type, he was consenting for Christ to bear his sins on the cross. Then the priest would take the blood of this animal and carry it into the first apartment of the sanctuary. There he would sprinkle it before the veil, symbolically transferring the sins of that individual into the most holy place of the sanctuary. Every day this type of service was carried out as the people transgressed. Gradually, of course, the record of the sins of the people accumulated in the sanctuary. And once each year a special day of atonement was observed. At this time, the sanctuary was to be cleansed. Notice these words in Leviticus 16, 29 and 30. "And this shall be a statute forever unto you, that in the seventh month, on the tenth day of the month, ye shall afflict your souls and do no work at all, whether it be one of your own country or a stranger that sojourneth among you. For on that day shall the priest make an atonement for you to cleanse you, that ye may be clean from all your sins before the Lord." All right, friends, on this day then the high priest alone went behind the veil into the most holy place to make atonement for the accumulated sins of the people that had been recorded there. The record of those sins had to be blotted out. Now let's consider for a moment how this was done. Two goats were brought into that outer court upon which lots were cast. Now one was to be the Lord's goat and the other lot was for the scapegoat. The Lord's goat was to be taken and offered as an atonement for the sins of the people. Aaron took the blood of that goat into the Holy of Holies through the veil and sprinkled it on the mercy seat right between the cherubim. Now, while this was being done, the people waited outside in prayer and fasting. To them, it was the day of judgment. Listen, if any man in Israel had not come to confess his sins by the end of that day of atonement, he would be forever cut off from salvation. So we can well understand what a solemn occasion it was to those people. The blood taken by the high priest represented the blood of Jesus, which is shed for the remission of sins. And as soon as that blood was sprinkled on the mercy seat, atonement was made and reconciliation was completed. As he came out of that most holy place, the high priest paused to make provision for those who had come while he was in there ministering behind that veil. Now, at this point, we should understand this wonderful truth, that the blood of the Lord's goat has completely cleansed the people and made atonement a reality. The scapegoat, please notice, did not have anything to do with the atonement or the reconciliation. Now, it's true that the high priest came out and placed his hands on the head of the scapegoat afterward and symbolically placed the sins of the people upon it. Now, why did he do this, friends? Remember that every sin committed reflects a shared responsibility. Let's illustrate it by a story. Suppose a man and woman in Israel had committed adultery. Now each one of them would share in the guilt of that sin, and Satan also would be guilty because he tempted them and caused them to sin. So in this case, there are three parties to the sin of adultery, and each of them must bear the responsibility for that sin. Now suppose the woman brings a lamb and confesses her sin at the sanctuary. Atonement for her sin will be made on the Day of Atonement through the blood that represents Christ. She accepts a divine substitute, and Jesus bears in his own body the penalty for her transgression. Now, suppose that the man does not come to the sanctuary with any offering at all. Then he must bear the penalty in his own body. He is cut off. He's not accepted the Savior's substitute. All right, what about Satan then and his share in the sin? He must bear the penalty for his own share in the sin of every individual. So the scapegoat represents Satan, and the sins which are placed on him represent his own personal share in the sins of all men. He does not and cannot bear the confessed sins of the people. Those sins have been blotted out through the reconciliation of Christ. Atonement has been completed for them. The scapegoat does not even shed his blood. He's led off by the hand of a fit man, the Bible says, into the wilderness to perish alone. Now listen, Christ is our sin bearer. Satan simply bears his own sins and perishes. This picture of God's great confessional system was at work year after year in the camp of Israel.
Now let's span the years and come down to that sad day when Jesus died on the cross. The real Lamb of God had finally appeared in the world. Everything in the Lord's sacrificial system had pointed forward and had been a shadow of Jesus, a Lamb of God. When Christ died on the cross, every other sacrifice came to an end. The shadow had finally met the substance. Type had met antitype. The blood of animals was no longer needed because Jesus has shed his own precious blood for the sins of the whole world. The very moment that Jesus died on the cross, a strange and wonderful thing happened in the temple. Listen to this. Jesus, when he had cried again with a loud voice, yielded up the ghost. And behold, the veil of the temple was rent in twain from the top to the bottom, and the earth did quake and the rocks rent. Matthew 27:50-51. Notice that heavy veil hanging between the holy and the most holy place was rent in twain from top to bottom, exposing the Holy of Holies to public view. There was to be no more sacrifice of animals. Now let's ask a question right here. Why did Jesus go back to heaven? And what is his work in the sanctuary above? In Hebrews 8:1-2, we have the answer. Now of the things which we have spoken, this is the sum. We have such an high priest who is set on the right hand of the throne of the majesty in the heavens, a minister of the sanctuary and of the true tabernacle which the Lord pitched and not man. Now, friends, remember that Moses was shown a pattern in heaven by which the earthly sanctuary was to be built. And it is to that real heavenly pattern that Christ has gone with his own blood as our high priest. In Hebrews 9:11-12, we read, "For Christ, being come an high priest of good things to come, by a greater and more perfect tabernacle, not made with hands, that is to say, not of this building, neither by the blood of goats and calves, but by his own blood, he entered in once into the holy place, having obtained eternal redemption for us." Now, friends, notice, he did not go into the heavenly tabernacle with the blood of animals as our intercessor. He pleads his own blood to the Father in our behalf. Isn't it a wonderful thing that we have an advocate by the side of God right now? For Christ has not entered into the holy places made with hands, which are the figures of the true, but into heaven itself, now to appear in the presence of God for us. Hebrews 9:24. Can't we understand, friends, why we approach the Father in the name of Jesus as we accept his death in our stead, confessing our sins in Jesus' name? Why, it's Christ who stands surety for us before the Father. Is there any relationship between the earthly and heavenly sanctuaries, friends? We know the earthly was a copy of the heavenly. We also know that Christ entered the first apartment of the heavenly sanctuary when he went back to heaven, because John the Revelator saw him there walking among the candlesticks in Revelation 1:13. And there was to come a time when Jesus would pass through the first apartment into the second apartment for the cleansing of that sanctuary. There was to be an antitypical Day of Atonement in heaven, even as the earthly services. Now you may ask, well, why would the heavenly sanctuary need cleansing? Read Hebrews 9:23. It was therefore necessary that the patterns of things in the heavens should be purified with these, but the heavenly things themselves with better sacrifices than these. So here we're told that the heavenly did need cleansing and purifying. Just as surely as the record of the people's transgression was recorded in the sprinkled blood of the earthly, so the record of our sins are recorded in the books of heaven. And now, this is Joe Cruz saying goodbye for today.

Although dead men cannot speak or communicate with the living, the fact remains that the dead of the ancient past have left tales worth telling. I'll be back in a moment with the amazing facts.

Hello, this is Joe Cruz of the Amazing Facts broadcast, facts which affect you. You know, the habitations of men and nations, now long since dead, have been revealing strange and wonderful tales of late. Now, while the Bible makes it perfectly clear that the dead themselves know nothing and cannot talk, yet the record of their lives and history has recently been opened to the world through the avenue the archaeologist spade. So the dusty tombs of yesteryear have spoken clearly, and in reality, dead men do leave tales for us to hear and understand. Down through the centuries of time, the Bible has been severely tested, as you know. It's been destroyed by fire. Believers of the Bible have lost their lives in martyrdom. Attempts have been made to disprove or belittle portions or all of the Holy Bible. But through it all, the old book stands unblemished, powerful and true as ever. We live in a scientific age. Man wants to prove everything. Nothing must be left to chance or doubt. Thus, we want to let the tales of nations and men long ago reveal certain tests to us, tests whereby we can examine anew the truth and authenticity of the Bible. Now, our Bible, you know, contains much prophecy. In fact, if we were to take out all the prophecies of the Bible, we'd have very little of it left. However, there are many in the world today who doubt the value or truth of prophecy. Some feel that it's not important at all. Others feel it can't be understood, and still others think that it's not really reliable. We're going to call the Bible and modern discoveries to the stand today and examine them together. We'll let the skeptic of the Bible examine the proof and make the decision as to whether the Bible is true or whether it's false. The Apostle Peter said in 2 Peter 1, 19-21, that the prophecies of the Bible are like a great light shining in the darkness of this world. He further stated that the prophecies are not given by the fancy or will of men, but they came as God caused men to write them through the agency of the Holy Spirit. Isaiah 46, 9 and 10 reminds us that God is able to declare the end from the beginning, and that once stated, the counsel shall stand just as God has prophesied that it would. Now, prophecy, as you know, is the foretelling of an event to come before it takes place. God has done that in many, many places in the Bible. Remember, friend, Bible prophecy does not guess, it knows. Paul tells us in 1 Thessalonians 5, 20 and 21, that we're not to despise prophesying and that we should prove all things and hold on to the things that are good. Thus, we want to prove prophecy. Our subject today takes us back many long centuries before the time of Christ's earthly life. It has to do with a prophecy that was made concerning one of the most powerful and influential cities of that time. We read of this prophecy in Ezekiel 26. I want you to especially notice verses 3 to 6 and then 12 to 14. Therefore, thus saith the Lord God, behold, I am against thee, O Tyrus, and will cause many nations to come up against thee, as the sea causeth his waves to come up. And they shall destroy the walls of Tyrus and break down her towers. I will also scrape her dust from her and make her like the top of a rock. It shall be a place for the spreading of nets in the midst of the sea, for I have spoken it, saith the Lord God. And it shall become a spoil to the nations, and her daughters which are in the field shall be slain by the sword, and they shall know that I am the Lord. Now the city mentioned in these verses is Tyre, or as the Old Testament spelling gives it, Tyrus. This city of antiquity was located on the south coast of what's now Lebanon, at the east end of the Mediterranean Sea. It was one of the oldest cities of its day and was probably over 2,000 years old at the time of this prophecy. Tyre was a seaport city and quite prosperous and important to the entire region round about. Great lookout towers rising above the wall that surrounded the city made it practically impregnable to all enemies. The city was in the days of its greatest height and strength, when the prophet Ezekiel predicted that due to its wickedness, God would eventually destroy that city completely. Now, I want you to notice some of the particulars which God revealed that would mark the defeat and destruction of this great city. Number one, many nations would come up against the city. Number two, the walls and the towers would be completely destroyed. Three, the rubble from the walls, the towers, the houses and buildings of the city would be cast into the sea. Four, even the soil would be moved from the site of Old Tyre until nothing would be left but rock. Number five, fishermen would dry their nets on the Table Rock where the city once stood.
And six, the city would never be built again in that place. Now let's go to history and see if and how this prophecy was fulfilled in every detail. The city was constantly, of course, being besieged by various nations. At one time, they were under the Egyptian Empire. Later on, the Assyrian, the Neo-Babylonian, and Persian empires also controlled the city. But during all of these and other sieges, the walls still stood. The towers held their lofty heads high in the sky, and the prophecy of Ezekiel was not fulfilled. It was not until 332 B.C., over 250 years after Ezekiel had written his prophecy, that Alexander, that mighty leader of the Grecian Empire, laid siege to the city. First, he took control of a small island out in the Mediterranean Sea. And as he began to gain control of the city, he broke down the walls, the towers, and the buildings, and dumped the debris into the sea, making a causeway from the island to the mainland. Before he was through, even the soil had been removed and a causeway was completed, linking the island completely to the mainland. Now I've seen with my own eyes the exactness of the fulfillment of the prophecy of Ezekiel. No city stands where Tyre once stood. However, an arm of land about a quarter of a mile wide reaches from the mainland out to the island where the new Tyre was built long after the defeat by Alexander. On the mainland, not a building of the ruins is left. As far as the eye can see, the land is virtually without vegetation. Why? God predicted that it would become like a Table Rock where fishermen would spread their nets to dry after fishing in the Mediterranean Sea. And friends, that's exactly what you find today. I visited the spot and saw how perfect the Word of God had been vindicated. To the skeptic, the doubters, and the agnostics, I say, let them build Tyre again on the site of the old city. God said it would never be built again, and it never will. The Bible has stood the test. God's Word is true. Now, if that story of Tyre sounds like an isolated case from the Bible, let me assure you that it's not. There are many, many other prophecies given long before they took place that have been fulfilling with just the same unerring accuracy as this one. Permit me to call your attention to one that may even be stranger than the prophecy concerning Tyre. At the same time that Tyre was standing as a great seaport city before its defeat and destruction, there was another city about 25 miles north of Tyre by the name of Sidon. In Ezekiel 28:21-23, we read this, "Son of man, set thy face against Sidon, and prophesy against it, and say, Thus saith the Lord God, Behold, I am against thee, O Sidon, and I will be glorified in the midst of thee, and they shall know that I am the Lord, when I shall have executed judgments in her, and shall be sanctified in her, for I will send into her pestilence and blood into her streets, and the wounded shall be judged in the midst of her by the sword upon her on every side, and they shall know that I am the Lord." Now, when Ezekiel wrote about Sidon, he predicted that bloodshed would be seen in her streets. It's interesting and significant for us to note that when Ezekiel wrote the two prophecies concerning these cities, Tyre was really the strong city, whereas Sidon was already in decay. Sidon was much smaller and weaker. It was not located at the seacoast. And from the human standpoint, it would have been natural for Ezekiel, had he been writing his own ideas, to suggest that Sidon would be completely destroyed and forever annihilated, and that Tyre would continue to stand. But the truth of the matter is just the reverse. Tyre was defeated, the ruins were scraped into the sea, and it shall never be built again. On the other hand, Sidon still stands, and today has a population of over 25,000. Now let the skeptic answer this question. Why did Ezekiel predict the outcome of these two cities with such unerring accuracy? Once again, the inspired Word of God has stood the test of time. In Ezekiel 30, we read another very amazing prophecy. This one has to do with the country of Egypt. Here God predicted that Egypt, one of the oldest civilizations known to man, would continue to exist right down to the end of time. Many nations that were more powerful than Egypt have ceased to exist, but Egypt is still with us today. God further predicted in this chapter that although Egypt would continue down to our day, she would be laid low and would become one of the bases of nations. Today, Egypt is one of the smaller and weaker nations in the world. In verse 13, God predicted that the idols of which Egypt had been famous would all be destroyed in the city of Noph. A modern name of the city is now Memphis. But today, excavators report that whereas they find ancient idols in all of the parts of Egypt, yet they have yet to find any in Memphis.
This same verse tells us that a true son of Egypt will not be the ruler anymore. And for 2,500 years, the rulers of Egypt have all had mixed blood, and not one of them to date has been a full-blooded prince or Egyptian. Again, the story of ancient empires rises up today to leave us the true tale that God's Word is accurate in every detail. I call your attention next to a prophecy found in Jeremiah 51. Read that whole chapter, and it gives special attention to the following verses, 7, 24 to 26, 36 to 39, 43 to 44, and 52 to 53. Now, please notice that God said of Babylon,

Time doesn't permit me to go into detail, friend, but the archaeologist has proven that every detail of the prophecy has been fulfilled. Many nations did arise against Babylon. Centuries later, the wall was still standing, but God had predicted that it would eventually be destroyed. Today, travelers find that the ruins of Babylon are there. The walls are broken down. The place of Babylon is filled with all sorts of serpents, etc. No one has ever attempted to build it again. And there, year after year, lies the mute testimony of the once proud empire of Babylon, now in ruins forever, testifying that dead men do leave tales of the truth of God's words. Archaeologists who dig in ruins report that even though they hire hundreds of Arabs as workmen and guides, yet never can they get them to pitch their tents and spend the night within the ruins. They always go far from the ruins for the night, returning by day to labor. And as I walked around the desolated site of old Babylon, I could see before me the miracle of Bible prophecy fulfilled to the very letter. So you see, friends, God has given us some fantastic prophecies in the Bible with minute details that have been fulfilled to the letter, proving beyond any shadow of doubt that God's word is accurate. Now, lest you feel that these are all from the Old Testament, let me leave you with a prophecy direct from the lips of Jesus. In Luke 21:24, Jesus warned the Jews that because they had rejected him and his message, the day would come when Jerusalem would be destroyed and not even one stone would be left on another. And long before Jesus' day, Jeremiah had also predicted that Jerusalem would be destroyed with fire, and it happened exactly that way. Well, our time is gone for today, but I hope you've gotten a new glimpse into the marvels of Bible prophecy. Perhaps the greatest focus of fulfilling prophecy is the second coming of Christ. And now, this is Joe Cruz saying goodbye for today.

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1: You've got questions? God has answers, and they're all found in the Bible. Welcome to God's Treasure Chest. I'm Charles Mills. Let's see what's hiding in God's Word today.
2: Will people still have babies in heaven?
1: One day a group of men asked Jesus a difficult question. They reminded Christ of an ancient law requiring that when a man's brother dies and leaves a wife with no children, he's supposed to marry the grieving widow. Let's say, they suggested, that the man had seven brothers, and one by one each died right after marrying the widow. Then, they pressed, after all the brothers had married the woman and died, she dies too. At the resurrection, whose wife will she be? Jesus answered their question and yours. Are you not in error because you do not know the Scripture or the power of God? He asked them in Mark 12, verse 24. When the dead rise, they will neither marry nor be given in marriage. They will be like the angels in heaven, verse 25. So, the answer to your question about whether babies will be born in heaven is no. But keep in mind another statement from God's treasure chest. No eye has seen, no ear has heard, no mind has conceived what God has prepared for those who love Him. 1 Corinthians 2:9 NIV. As exciting as having a baby may be, heaven holds even greater mysteries and joys. If you'd like to learn more about God and His amazing treasure chest, write for your free kids-only Bible course. The address is Treasure Chest, P.O. 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
1: 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Ye cannot serve God and mammon. Thou shalt love thy neighbor as thyself.
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4: Now, a look at your midday weather on North Lake County Christian Radio. Partly sunny with thunderstorms today with a high near 91 and lows around 76. Mostly cloudy with thunderstorms tomorrow with a high of 92 and lows around 76. For your Sunday, partly sunny with thunderstorms with a high near 91 and lows around 75. And for Monday, mostly cloudy with a high near 92 and lows around 74. That's your midday weather on North Lake County Christian Radio.
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1: This is Shauna on Johnny Erickson Tada Sharing Hope. This week we've been talking about chronic pain and how we can live with it and the providence of God. And Johnny, you've often said, and you've even written, that suffering and pain can only be understood and embraced in light of eternity.
2: Oh, that is so right. And I would add that you can only rejoice in your pain and suffering as you view it all from that eternal perspective.
1: Yes.
2: If we want to experience joy, we've got to look at pain from an end times point of view. You know, that glorious age when God will unfold his plan and we will actually see how pain served us on earth, how it chiseled away at pride and chipped away at our sin, always refining, always polishing the image of Christ in us. We will see how pain literally pushed us into the arms of Jesus because we had nowhere else to turn. Pain will reveal how Jesus drew near to us in our agony. We will look back and see that it was pain who showed us how fragile and brief life really was. We'll be grateful for how pain sandblasted us to the core and stripped away all those unnecessary temporary props. Best of all, we'll see how pain helped seal the bond between us and our union with Jesus Christ. From heaven's perspective, we will be amazed at how pain cultivated a closer, much more intimate communion with Jesus. And this intimate communion with Christ, produced in turn a heavenly joy in our earthly suffering. It was an unshakable joy that even helped us rejoice in our afflictions. You know, the kind of joy that bolstered us through the worst days of pain. Does that sound impossible? Well, not at all, because listen to this. Psalm 16 says that in God's presence, there's fullness of joy. So if pain pushes you into the presence of God, eventually there you will find fullness of joy. Oh, I could go on and on, but the point here is simply to show how pain only makes sense in light of heaven's perspective. It's why you will often hear me say, please don't waste your pain. Don't waste your suffering. Look at it from an end times perspective. For when you do, you can be, as 2 Corinthians 6:10 says, you could be sorrowful, yet always rejoicing. And when you trust God in your pain, joy does not deny your anguish. Joy merely interprets your pain through the lens of God's wise and loving purposes. I know that when I meditate on all the Bible promises that speak of no more sorrow or sighing, no more death, no more tears, no more disease, when I meditate on these things, my joy increases. I have joy in God himself, a heavenly gladness that rises from treasuring him above all things, no matter what the circumstances, even if it's great anguish and affliction. Oh, friend, these are the Bible truths that keep me going. These are the Bible promises assuring me that my pain fits. As hard as it is, it fits. It's not a mistake or an error in God's plan. It is perhaps his greatest tool when it comes to preparing me for heaven. And that's a fact to hold on to today if you struggle with chronic pain.
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4: For millennia, people from different countries, cultures, and backgrounds have found direction and encouragement in the inspired pages of the Bible. In his day, Jesus directed listeners to search the prophecies of Scripture to find him, the only way of salvation. 2,000 years later, as we stand on the brink of eternity, we no less need the purpose and hope God's Word provides. Sacramento Central Church brings you Receiving the Word, timely Bible messages presented by Pastors Chris Buttery and Mike Thompson. Amazing revelations await you in God's Holy Word, the Bible.
5: Well, this morning's message is entitled Harbingers of Hope. See, in Australia we would say harbingers, but here it's harbingers. And so when in America, do as Americans. Harbingers of hope. Now, harbinger is something that announces or signals the approach of something else. And when you come to the Bible is replete with harbingers, whether they be in the form of a warning or simply as an outline of events that will unfold or are unfolding right before our very eyes. God's last hasn't left his children on planet Earth to stumble around in the dark with regard to the events taking place on planet Earth. He has given us his word, which is a lamp unto our feet and a light unto our path. The word of God presents in clearest pictures the things that will take place prior to Jesus' return. Some of you may be familiar, while we're talking about harbingers, some of you may be familiar with the novel that was written not too long ago that received a lot of attention. It was called The Harbinger, written by Rabbi Jonathan Kahn, a Messianic Jew. He says that it's a fictional story, which is nevertheless concerned with a real-life connection. He says it's a connection, it's about a prophecy about ancient Israel that was eventually fulfilled in the 8th century, that's a fact, when Israel was destroyed, and certain events and facts related to the 9/11 terrorist attacks on the U.S. in 2001. Kahn calls these events and facts harbingers and argues that they show a connection between ancient Israel's destruction and a possible coming destruction of present-day United States. Now, even though the nine harbingers referred to in the book appear to be lacking biblical evidence, many are seeking in, and certainly if a country fails to fulfill God's purposes and divine will, the one who sets up kings and takes down kings will allow that nation to pass from the stage of history to only be read about in history books centuries later. But what we need today, friends, is not some fictional book guiding us and directing us. What we need is a clear understanding of the issues. And to gain a clear understanding of the issues, we must have a clear understanding of the prophetic word of God. Amen? Certainly. Now, what is America's destiny? Because that is the question looming large here this morning. Will it end up being besieged and destroyed like Israel of old? Or does it have a different destiny, one that most have never thought about or even considered? United States of America, one nation under God, indivisible with liberty and justice for all. This great nation was founded on the basis of freedom and quickly became a refuge from many parts of the people, from many parts of the globe. This was a nation where the dream could be realized of having a church without a pope, and a nation without a king. And the Declaration of Independence contains these marvelous words: we hold these truths to be self-evident, that all men are created equal, that they are endowed by their creator with certain unalienable rights, that among these are life, liberty, and the pursuit of happiness. Even the currency makes the wonderful statement, in God we trust. God has certainly blessed America, and through it has blessed the entire world. Surely God was responsible for the founding of the United States. Lady Liberty, she stands there in New York's harbor proudly proclaiming, give me your poor, give me your tired, your mottled, huddled masses, yearning to breathe free the wretched refuse of your teeming shores. Send those homeless, tempest-tossed to me. I lift up my lamp beside the golden door. And this nation continues to profoundly affect what takes place on planet Earth today. And you could expect that with America having such a profound influence in the world today, you'd expect that the Bible would talk about the United States. Now, understand that the Bible doesn't talk about every nation on planet Earth. I'd have to disappoint a good friend of mine when I'd have to tell him when that New Zealand is not mentioned in the Bible. But Australia is mentioned in the Bible, for it says Adam and Eve were in the Garden of Eden, you see. Now, the Bible doesn't talk about Peru. The Bible doesn't talk about South Africa. It doesn't talk about Fiji. It doesn't talk even about China. So why does the Bible talk about some nations and not other nations? The Bible brings into view those nations that have a direct impact

0: act on the people of God. For example, you have Abraham. Abraham, he came out of the Ur of the Chaldees. And so the Bible mentions Mesopotamia. It was through Abraham, God blessed him, and the messianic line came through Abraham. You've also got Egypt, that nation from which Israel was born and would be a constant thorn in the flesh throughout the history of Israel. And then there was Babylon, who under Nebuchadnezzar besieged and destroyed Jerusalem. And Daniel and Ezekiel both lived there. You have the joint empire of the Medes and the Persians, who let the children of captivity go back to rebuild their nation. And then you have Greece, who ruled over the region and greatly affected and in some ways influenced God's people to embrace certain erroneous beliefs. Rome, who ruled during the time of Christ. We know Christ was nailed on a Roman cross and his tomb was sealed with a Roman seal. And later on, you've got Asia Minor or Turkey. And then you've got Europe, where the gospel was spread. These were all brought to light because they impacted God's people in a particular and in a certain definite way. Thinking about it this way, it would be surprising if the United States was not mentioned in the Bible. This is the first time in the history of the world that a nation was founded on a republic, on the principle of civil and religious liberty. And today, the United States is the sole world power, and everybody knows it. Writing in a newspaper in my home country, it is said that Americans should admit the truth and face up to their responsibility as the undisputed masters of the world. The fact is, no country has been as dominant culturally, economically, technologically, and militarily in the history of the world since the Roman Empire. Now, more than one person has described the United States as being the new Rome. Now, down here at the close of time, friends, the question of liberty looms large again. And as we ask this morning and the Bible calls in response, will the United States of America down here at the close of time still allow freedom to ring? Now, most of us sitting here today know the answer to that question, but for those who will be viewing this later on, and for those of you who are sitting here who don't know the answer to that, I'm going to back up a little bit and give a little history, and then we're going to step into today and look at things that are happening today that are harbingers of hope, things that are telling us Jesus is coming near. Now, John the Revelator, he was the author of the book of Revelation. If you have your Bibles, turn with me to the book of Revelation. He was under house arrest on the island of Patmos, a little pile of rocks in the midst of the beautiful clear waters of the Aegean Sea. And he wrote from his vantage point on the Isle of Patmos the following words, and they're found in Revelation chapter 13, verses 1 and 2. John said, "Then I stood on the sand of the sea, and I saw a beast rise up out of the sea, having seven heads and 10 horns. And on his horns, 10 crowns, and on his heads, a blasphemous name. Now the beast which I saw was like a leopard. His feet were the feet of a bear. His mouth was the mouth of a lion. The dragon gave him his power, his throne, and great authority." Now, a beast in Bible prophecy, what does that represent? The Bible says it represents a nation. You just go to Daniel chapter 7, verses 17 and 23. Daniel sees four beasts coming up out of the sea. You put them all together, they look like it's a composite beast that John saw here in Revelation 13. He sees them coming up, and the angel interprets and helps Daniel understand that the beasts represent kingdoms or nations. When we see the word beast in Bible prophecy, it's not an epithet, it's not a put down, it's not an insult. Beast just simply represents a kingdom or a nation. Now, this small nation mentioned here in Revelation chapter 13, verse 1, is the same power mentioned in Daniel chapter 7 as the little horn. Paul, writing to the church in Thessalonica, called that power the man of sin. And so commentators and many people understand, Christians alike, understand that those entities all represent the same power. And that power is none other than Vatican City. Now, they all understand that all three of these, the little horn, the beast power, the man of sin, all are the same thing, but there are a variety of different thoughts out there regarding what that is. But in a presentation that I gave not too long ago, All the World Wonders, we gave 10 identifying features of that beast power. If you weren't here when I presented that message, I want to invite you to go back to our website and look for that message under our podcast, All the World Wandered. It gives you the 10 identifying features of this, and that power can be none other than Vatican City. Now, the Bible said that this small nation would be given power, it would be given seat, and would be given great authority. How did that happen? Well, the Vatican herself said in the American Catholic Quarterly Review, and meekly stepping to the throne of the Caesar, the vicar of Christ took up the scepter to which the emperors and kings of Europe were to bow in reverence through so many ages. Now, what happened was Constantine, he left Rome and he relocated his seat of the Roman Empire to Constantinople or Istanbul. There was a power vacuum that was left down there in Rome, and authority was given to the Church of Rome, and they stepped into this breach, thus becoming a very powerful nation. Question is, what would ultimately happen? Look at verse 3. It says, "And I saw one of his heads as it were what? Mortally wounded." Now jump down to verse 10. It says, "He who leads into captivity shall go into captivity. He who kills with the sword must be killed with the sword. Here is the patience and the faith of the saints." Now, this is a prediction, friends, of when the papacy received a mortal, fatal wound, which occurred in the year 1798, the conclusion of that great 1,260-year prophecy spoken of in the same chapter. It's mentioned as 42 months, and in Daniel chapter 7, it's spoken of as a time, times and the dividing of times, or 1,260 prophetic days, which equal years. So this mortal wound was inflicted in 1798, and that was the year Napoleon's general Berthier went down into Vatican City, where he took the Pope captive. The Pope was put in exile, and thus the power of the Vatican was stripped away in that same year. This is a prophecy that we just read in verse 3 and 10 of when the papacy received its deadly wound. Now, we see another beast coming up on the prophetic picture, and we read that in verse 11. "Then I saw another beast coming up out of the earth, and he had two horns like a lamb." So just hold it right there. We'll get to the rest of the verse in just a moment. Here we see another beast coming on the prophetic scene. What does a beast represent again in Bible prophecy? A beast represents a nation. That's exactly right. Or a kingdom. That's exactly right. We can know some things about this nation when we review and when we read this text. First of all, we know that this power rises around the year 1798. How do we know that? Because in verse 10, we're told here that the beast was receiving a deadly wound. The Pope was going into captivity in 1798. And then John sees another beast coming up out of the earth around the same time. So the first identifying feature we have of this power is that this beast, this nation, would arise or would emerge around 1798 UC. Verse 11 tells us also that this beast would rise up out of the what? Out of the sea or out of the earth? It would rise up out of the earth. Now, according to Revelation chapter 17 and verse 15, the Bible says that the sea, waters, represents peoples, multitudes, nations, and tongues. People groups, large populated areas. And so this particular nation would be coming up not out of the sea, out of heavily or densely populated places, but out of a sparsely populated or comparatively unpopulated area where there were no masses of people. This is where the second nation would come up from. Now, the Bible also says in verse 11 that it had two horns like a lamb. Now, when you read in the book of Revelation about a lamb, generally it is referring to Jesus Christ, except this particular time. This time, it's talking about something else, something that is going to be Jesus-like or lamb-like. The other nations have horns, and when you read, they have horns with crowns on them. They have crowns on them, you see. Wherever we see a crown, we understand that ruling power has a monarchy. And so the third identifying feature of this particular beast power, this nation that comes up out of the earth, it has no crowns, therefore we can understand that this nation has no monarchy. It has no king. All right. And unlike those other beasts of Revelation 13 and Daniel 7 that were beasts of prey, this particular animal is not a beast of prey. It doesn't subjugate other great world powers on its way to prominence. This nation does not conquer any other great nations that were ruling at the time. And so this nation comes to power somewhat peacefully, when compared to how these other nations arose in power. There would not be any worldwide conflict as there were when these other nations were rising to power. So here you have your four identifying features of this second beast power of Revelation chapter 13. So as we look at this morning, we must be convinced from what the Bible says that there is only one nation on planet Earth that we can possibly meet these identifying characteristics. I would say, based upon the Word of God, it says geographically, religiously, politically, that this nation can be none other than the United States of America. There can be no other nation that this second beast power refers to. Now, when it rose to power, it was known as the New World. It was a haven for people that were seeking new life, for people seeking escape from religious persecution, and was founded on the great principles of civil and religious liberty and freedom. But between then and now, a great change has taken place in this wonderful country. And I'm not going to tell you here today that this nation still isn't great. This nation is great, but it's not the nation it used to be. It's not the same as George Washington left behind, or James Madison left behind, or Thomas Jefferson left behind. There's been a change in this nation, and I'm sure you can clearly see what I'm referring to. You see, this nation stands for freedom. And with freedom, as we've discussed earlier, comes responsibility. Thankfully, in this country, you are free. You are free to do as ever you please, within the confines of the law, of course. You're free to fly a plane, just as long as you don't take that plane and fly it into something. You're free to have cell phones, and you're free to use those cell phones, and you're free to take pictures and selfies, and unfortunately, people take those pictures and they do the most vile and reprehensible things that end up being circulated all over the internet with them. With freedom always, however, comes responsibility. This nation was a refuge for those who wanted to worship God, and now it has turned into a paradise for those who do not want to worship God. Furthermore, these same individuals want to get in the way and oppose those who do want to worship God. You see, there's a change that has taken place in this great nation. Forces that are directly opposed to the gospel of God have infiltrated, it seems, every level of society. Today's society is corrupted by immorality, and immorality with that gets you notoriety, and notoriety gets you on television, and getting on television makes you rich. Even if you are morally bankrupt, you are rewarded right here in the United States. Anything goes on TV, just as long as it doesn't get in the way of the ratings, and the fault simply doesn't lie with Hollywood and the networks. You see, this is a nation filled with individuals, filled with people who consume this type of thing. They don't react to things that not long ago we would have thought of being scandalous, you see. You see, there's a change that is taking place. Popular music, which makes its way to the top of the charts, glorifies immorality and even murder. This is the tragic age in which we live. People seem to have no shame anymore. And so we ask the question this morning, what on earth has happened to America? I'll tell you, since this nation has come into existence, God has been chased out of the classrooms, God has been chased out of the courtroom, and worst of all, God has been chased out of most family living rooms, and have erected their own home altars to gods of their own devisings. This nation, essentially, in general terms, has forgotten the one who has made it great. Speaking in general terms, as a nation, we have forgotten God. Many people see that the only solution for this nation, even this planet, is to return to the one who made it great. The Bible says in Proverbs chapter 14, verse 34, righteousness exalts a nation. But sin is a reproach to any people. And when a nation is down and when an individual doesn't have any hope, The best thing to do, certainly, is turn to Jesus Christ, the Savior of the world, you see. If this nation could find its soul again and turn to God, we might see some things turn around. I wish we could tell you today, or I could tell you today, that things are going to get better, that this nation will find its soul. But I have read in the Bible, and the Bible tells another story. The Bible predicts a tremendous change that would come over these United States. Look with me at verse 11. Now I saw another beast coming up out of the earth, and he had two horns like a lamb, and what happens? And he spoke like a dragon. A great change comes over this nation. Now, it speaks like a dragon. Who does the dragon represent? Satan, that's right. In Revelation chapter 12, the dragon is represented there. It represents Satan, the devil, you see. Jesus says, and by the way, how does a nation speak? Or how do we speak? How would there be a change? How do we speak? Jesus said in Matthew 12, verse 34, out of the abundance of the heart, the mouth speaks. Out of the abundance of the heart, the mouth speaks. So here is a prediction in the Bible that there is going to be a change at the heart of this nation, of this lamb-like nation, which now speaks or is going to speak as a dragon. Speak as though it is an emissary of the enemy of souls. Now, how does a nation speak? How does the United States nation, how does this nation speak? We speak through our legislature. That's right. Through our laws, through its legal assembly. So if we understand that the nation is going to speak as a dragon, according to what the Bible says, there will be laws that will be passed and mandated that would reflect a change at the very heart of this nation. We see here a prediction in Revelation chapter 13 and verse 11 that the new world, the United States of America, this new world is going to revert back to the old world. Look with me at Revelation 13 verse 12. We go on and we keep reading. And he, that is this nation, he exercises all the authority of who? The first beast in his presence. Now that first beast we understand to be whom? Vatican City or the Church of Rome. That's right. Let's continue reading. Verse 12, and the second part. He exercises all the authority of the first beast and causes the earth and those who dwell in it to worship the first beast whose deadly wound was healed. Whose deadly wound was healed. Now, what's another word for cause? Force, right? Another word for cause is force. It means coercion, or it forces the nations of the earth to turn back and worship the first nation, the first beast. According to what we read in the Bible, in some way, the U.S., the United States of America, will impose enforced laws that will relate to the worship of or obedience to the Vatican. And who is behind the Vatican? We're told that that beast received its authority and power from whom? Satan. That's exactly right. Devil, this is his great counterfeit system. And I want to say this in the hearing of somebody, just in case you misunderstand here today. This is not a denouncement upon anyone who attends that church, anyone who belongs to that church. God is dealing here with a system. A system that appears to be good on the outside, but is doing things opposed to the gospel of Jesus Christ. It appears to follow Jesus, but it also has things that are opposed to Jesus. You have, instead of the Bible, you've got tradition. Instead of the sacrifice of Jesus on Calvary, you've got the Eucharist and the Mass. Instead of the Holy Sabbath day, you've got Sunday worship, you see, a counterfeit that they established and that they set up. Instead of sleep in death, you've got the promulgation, the teaching of the immortality of the soul. Instead of hellfire being an annihilation, you have the concept of the eternally burning hell. And so although it appears to be good, it undermines the Bible and the teachings of Jesus Christ. And the Bible predicts that this nation will pass laws that will cause this nation and the rest of the world to wander after and follow and worship the beast. And in so doing, they will end up worshiping who? The devil. Now, isn't that what the devil has always wanted? The devil never comes out out in the open and says, "Hey, I'm the devil, I'm a deceiver, and I'm about to deceive you." He doesn't hand out business cards. You know that. He doesn't do that. He works through systems and things to get his way. Back in Isaiah chapter 14, verses 12 through 14, Lucifer, that once covering cherub, he said, I want to be like the Most High. And that's been his agenda all along. And through this beast power, in the end of time, the devil is seeking to get what he could not get in heaven. And he's going to try to get that here on planet Earth. And he's going to do that through the beast power. And he's going to do that through the second beast of Revelation chapter 13 that will cause everyone to follow and worship after the first beast. Now, we ought not be too terribly surprised by any of this, because in recent years, the United States has forged very strong ties with Vatican City. The Bible says that the U.S. will use its power to elevate the papacy and put her back in the place she once occupied when she reigned supreme in the world. According to the Bible, an act of worship will be enforced. What is the act of worship? Look with me at verses 16 and 17. Notice what the Bible says. He causes all, both small and great, doesn't matter who you are, rich and poor, free and slave, to receive a what? A mark on their right hand or on their foreheads, and that no one may buy or sell except one who has the mark or the name of the beast or the number of His name. There isn't any confusion over what the mark of the beast is. The second nation, the United States, is going to enforce upon the entire world a mark of allegiance, a mark of obedience to the first nation that we read about in Revelation 13, Vatican City, the papacy. Now we're wading into some pretty deep waters here and getting into topics that the Bible has spoken about for about 2,000 years. These are the sorts of subjects people have studied and wondered about for years. Truth is, as we discover, more exciting than fiction, and some may even say stranger. What does the Bible also tell us in verse 14? Let's take a look. Verse 14, and he deceives those who dwell on the earth by those signs which he was granted to do in the sight of the beast, telling those who dwell on the earth to do what? Make an image to the beast, make an image to the beast who was wounded by the sword and lived. What is the image to the beast that is going to be erected, that is going to be established? Well, when you look in the mirror and you see, what do you see? You see an image of yourself reflected there, a likeness, the sameness of yourself there. The Bible says that there will be an image erected that will reflect or look like the first beast. It won't be the beast, but it will look a lot like the first beast. What is that image? Well, we understand that the first beast of Revelation 13 is essentially a conglomeration of church and state. It is a union of church and state. The Bible is telling us, friends, that again, church and state are going to unite. The Vatican is going to provide the influence and spiritual authority, and the U.S. is going to back it up with civil power.
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6: From the tiniest unborn to the aged upon his deathbed, every person is precious to the Creator. But many cultures throughout history have devalued life by engaging in human sacrifice. Why?
7: Our evolutionary-driven culture has, in fact, embraced the principle of child sacrifice.
6: This is Science, Scripture, and Salvation, a Creation Radio Journal. I'm Chris O'Brien with the Institute for Creation Research. Although it's not a pleasant subject to think about, the despicable practice of human sacrifice is an historic truth. But how could any person, much less whole people groups, be so depraved and deceived as to offer other human beings, and especially their own children, as death sacrifices? Stay tuned for the next 15 minutes as we discuss human sacrifice, both of the ancient world and today. ICR biology researcher John Ryka says that, sadly, human sacrifice has been practiced in nations throughout the world.
8: It can be found among folks from Italy, India, Greece, the Celts of Europe, the Teutons of Germany, the Knights and the precursors to modern-day Germany. South Sea Islanders and African tribes also practiced human sacrifice. This is a worldwide practice, and of course we also see this practiced even in Scripture. The Canaanites apparently sacrificed some of their children. We know that even the Israelites sacrificed their children to Molech. It's talked about in the Old Testament, and this was thought to be a detestable practice to God, and he hated them for doing this sort of thing.
6: But perhaps the civilizations we mostly connect with human sacrifice are the three cultures that dominated over 1,000 years until the Yucatan was conquered in the 1500s by the Spaniards. Vision Forum President Doug Phillips.
7: The Incas, the Aztecs, and the Mayas had the common denominator of worshiping the snake god. Some of them called it Kukulkan or Quetzalcoatlus. And the snake god is, in fact, Satan. And so to this day, when you go to the Yucatan in Central America and you go to places like Chichen Itza, you can see the great temple to the snake god. And the priest would climb to the top of the steps of the temple, and he would take children and men and women, and he would cut out their hearts while they were alive, throwing their bodies down the stairs so that the snake god would be assuaged. In fact, their athletic activities and events ended with the shedding of blood and the taking out of the hearts of individuals that had played in the games. Why? Because it was a perversion of the biblical message.
6: Actually, the Mayan civilization had their own backward version of the biblical account of creation and the flood, which tied directly into their need for human sacrifice.
7: They have an Adam and Eve character. In fact, they have their own flood, their own boat that carried the survivors into the new world. But what distinguishes the legend of the Mayas from the truth of the biblical account found in the Bible of the Genesis creation and flood is the fact that they've got everything backwards. For the Mayans, the snake was victorious in the garden, and the snake was the creator, and the man and the woman worshiped the snake, and the snake brought them through the flood. And so Mayan civilization centered around blood sacrifices to the snake god, Kukulkan.
6: But why did these cultures believe so strongly in the necessity of satisfying an animal god with human life? Doug Phillips says it's because Satan is a counterfeiter and is in total opposition to God's word.
7: Now, why is it that a common denominator in pagan religions and pagan nations is the shedding of the life of human beings. Well, what we see throughout the Bible is that Satan takes the truths that God has given and he twists it and he perverts it for his own satanic purposes. So, for example, the Bible speaks of the stars as being a sign. One of the three reasons given in the book of Genesis for stars is for signs, and we think of the Star of Bethlehem. But it's also true that astrology has come from the use of stars to somehow interpret the future and is, in fact, a demonic perversion of the correct use of stars. Well, the same thing is true with the philosophy of blood, of life, and of sacrifice. In the Old Testament, we learn of the fact that God commands the shedding of the blood of animals, which foreshadowed the coming

0: coming of the Lamb of God, the Lord Jesus Christ himself, the infinite, perfect, and holy sacrifice who died for the sins of mankind. What perverse pagan culture has done is to take the idea of the shedding of blood and now point to humanity. And in fact, it's the exact opposite. Think about it this way. God told the Hebrews to sacrifice animals for the life of humans. Now the pagans sacrifice humans to go to animal gods. It's the exact opposite in the case of paganism as it is in the case of Christianity.
1: John Rycka agrees and says that human sacrifice is a manipulative tool in Satan's war against God.
2: If I was Satan or tried to understand what his plan was to try and defeat God, the one area I would concentrate on is people. And the one thing I would try to do is destroy as many people as possible, both spiritually and physically. Human sacrifice accomplishes many of these ends. People who are sacrificed are obviously destroyed physically. The mental terror on the rest of the population who witnesses this and understands what's going on, how the controls are in their local and regional government, would be terrorized to their very core because of these types of practices. So I see human sacrifice as the ultimate terror weapon that Satan would use against other human beings to make them do things against the will of God.
1: Some may wonder that if human sacrifices are satanic in nature and abhorred by God, why does our very salvation depend upon human sacrifice, the sacrifice of the Lord Jesus Christ? John Rycka says that Christ's sacrifice cannot be compared to the vile human sacrifices of pagan cultures. He explains that no one took the life of Jesus, but that Christ laid it down willingly for our sakes.
2: We see around the world in human sacrificial victims that these victims are sometimes bound, some buried halfway in the ground, others skulls crushed, very gruesome ways that these people were killed, probably not of their own will. The difference then is that Christ gave himself willingly for us. He didn't have to. There was nothing on him that made him have to do that. He gave it willingly so that we could have eternal life. That's a different sort of a sacrifice. It isn't one of horror in the sense of the person is being told what to do beyond his will. It's a willing sacrifice Christ gave for us.
1: And, as Dr. John Wickham of the Christian Workman Schools of Theology tells us, it's important to remember that Jesus Christ was not an ordinary man with a sin nature, but was in fact God in a fleshly body.
3: He said, "I and the Father are one." It's not God the Father offering someone else, you see, to be a sacrifice. He is offering himself in the person of his Son, who is God and man in one person, not just sinless, but absolutely divine. And I say, thank you, God, for your unspeakable gift, your gift of love.
1: As we consider the horrific and utterly cruel practice of human sacrifice throughout history, we can be thankful that societies in the modern world are above this kind of barbarism. But are we really that much different from those ancient world citizens? Doug Phillips.
0: It's a very sobering consideration to realize that the Mayans and the Aztecs and the Incas, all civilizations that sacrificed children and adults to the snake god, were also made up of artisans, scientists, leaders, fathers, and mothers. When we look at modern 21st century America, we realize that we live in communities in which the person down the street perhaps has just come back from the abortuary where they have sacrificed through a most grisly death their own child. And so while it's shocking and it's stunning, in fact, it's horrifying to consider the mass murders of these ancient civilizations, our evolutionary-driven culture has, in fact, embraced the principle of child sacrifice.
1: Dr. Whitcomb says just as children in the past were sacrificed to false gods, so are the unborn children today who are victims of the human sacrifice of abortion.
3: Now, in the Old Testament, the law, the Psalms, the prophets, that is all the major parts of the Old Testament, absolutely condemn the killing, the intentional killing of a human being. Parents actually sacrifice their children to their gods. And of course, today, the gods we sacrifice our children to by abortions are the gods of comfort and convenience, you see. Whatever name you want to call that god, we sacrifice our babies that God gives us.
1: Doug Phillips says it's important that society realizes what it's done by allowing the modern-day human sacrifice of innocent babies.
0: I believe it was the child sacrifice and the worship of demons which ultimately led to the destruction of the Aztecs, the Incas, the Mayas. I think ultimately Hitler's horrific final solution of mass execution of Jews in Europe led to the satanic takeover and ultimate destruction of the Nazi regime. But before we become too condescending in our look at other civilizations, we need to take a good, hard look at ourselves. And we have blood on our hands. We have the blood of more than 30 million unborn babies. And those are just the ones that we've generally estimated. One out of every four people are not here today. They're not here because one out of every four has been sacrificed on the altar of abortion. Americans need to be on our knees. We need to reject the spirit of child sacrifice, the spirit of bloodletting, and whether it comes in the form of Mayan execution or modern abortionist execution, God hates the shedding of innocent blood.
1: Although human sacrifice in any form is an abomination to God, there is a certain type of sacrifice that is well-pleasing to Him. Dr. Whitcomb tells us that although we could never repay Christ for His sacrifice for us, we can offer Him ourselves as a living sacrifice.
3: So we read, of course, in Hebrews 9:26, that Jesus offered Himself as a sacrifice. That is God's perfect provision for sin. And as we therefore read these passages, we say, well, Lord, what do you want me to do with my own life? And the answer comes across very strong, does it not, in the book of Romans, chapter 12, verse 1, where actually you and I, friend, are commanded by God to do this very thing too. Listen carefully. I beseech you, therefore, brethren, by the mercies of God, that you present your bodies a living sacrifice, holy, acceptable unto God, which is your reasonable service. And be not conformed to this world, but be transformed by the renewing of your mind, that ye may prove what is that good and acceptable and perfect will of God. God expects us, dear friend, to offer ourselves willingly and constantly, because after all, He is the one who created us, and by the blood of Jesus Christ, His Son, He redeemed us, and we're His property in both directions, by creation and redemption. And therefore, we owe Him everything we have and everything we are as a willing, joyful commitment of ourselves to the God who created us and who, in the person of His beloved Son, died for us on that cross.
1: As our program comes to a close, we hope that you've been encouraged. It's our desire at ICR to show that the Bible can be trusted, both historically and scientifically, and to give facts that will build your faith. As Christians, we need to understand the scientific basis for our beliefs. We pray that this program will aid you in your discovery of science and the Bible. You know, most people aren't aware that today there are thousands of scientists that are convinced of the truth of biblical creation and not evolution. Our non-denominational ministry aims to restore and strengthen the Genesis foundations of the Christian faith. 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For the Institute for Creation Research, I'm Chris O'Brien. Thanks for tuning in.

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1: This is Healthy Living, featuring Dr. Ken Cooper, founder of the Cooper Aerobic Center in Dallas, Texas. The research is overwhelming. Moderate activity on a regular basis can increase both the length and quality of your life. Here's Dr. Cooper.
2: You know, we've known for many years that exercise has potential of prolonging your life, reducing death from all causes. Let me go back a few years and tell you a few of those studies. Of course, the famous Harvard alumni study followed these men for at least 30 years. And they showed that if they burned 2,000 calories per week in an exercise program, it extended their life by 2.4 years. Well, that's like running 20 miles a week. Longshoremen studies from California showed that those men who worked on the docks versus those who worked in the offices lived longer, reduced asthma heart attacks. Postmen who walked their beats lived longer than office workers or truck drivers. And finally, bus drivers in Great Britain didn't live as long and had a higher incidence of heart disease as compared to the conductors on those double-deck buses walking up and down those steps all day. So we know that exercise does reduce deaths from all causes and prolong life, but it doesn't take running 20 miles a week. As I've mentioned previously, just avoiding inactivity is the first step, and try to walk at least 30 minutes continuously 4 or 5 days a week, and I can assure you it'll improve your health and prolong your life.
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3: For God so loved the world that he gave his only begotten Son, that whosoever believeth in him should not perish, but have everlasting life. Behold the Lamb of God, which taketh away the sin of the world.
4: Proverbs 12:11 says, "Those who work their land will have abundant food, but those who chase fantasies have no sense." 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
5: From the Christian News Radio Network, I'm Jim Miller. It's been a quarter century since the terrorist attacks on September 11, 2001. A new Pew Research Center survey finds most Americans vividly remember that day, as 83% of adults who were born before 2001 say they recall with clarity exactly where they were or what they were doing when they heard the tragic news. Meanwhile, the number of American adults who did not experience that day continues to rise as the attacks grow more distant. 911 remembrance events are underway at the Pentagon with the unfurling of a huge American flag this morning at sunrise. News Nation Washington correspondent Corey Smith reports many dignitaries and first responders on hand to mark the 25th anniversary of the deadly terror attacks.
6: You will also see an observance ceremony start right around 9 a.m. Eastern, which President Donald Trump will be attending. We also expect to see Secretary of War Pete Hegseth there, as well as the Chairman of the Joint Chiefs of Staff, General Dan Kane. The ceremony will not be open to the public, as family members, friends, and service members will be there to honor the lives lost. There will also

0: be a moment of silence at the time the plane struck the Pentagon 25 years ago.
1: Trump reportedly chose the Pentagon over New York City because there's a ban on political speeches at Ground Zero to keep the location bipartisan. More news straight ahead. Right now, here's a word from our sponsor.
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1: Vice President J.D. Vance got the biggest applause during his keynote speech of the Republican midterm convention in Dallas when he addressed a heckler in the crowd.
4: We just had a protester interrupting us and waving the Mexican flag. Well, my friend, if you love Mexico so much, get your ass over there. I'll buy you the plane ticket.
1: Vance was greeted with chants of 48. He spent much of his speech denouncing Democrats as extremists. House Democrats blasted the Republicans' convention as an opulent spectacle for an out-of-touch president. She was the last person pulled alive from the ruins of the World Trade Center. Janelle Guzman McMillan was on the 64th floor of the North Tower when it collapsed, trapping her 30 feet under concrete. She says she cried out to God, begging for a second chance. At one point, she felt a hand take hers, a rescuer no one else ever saw. Janelle has always believed this was an angel sent by God. From Christian News Radio Network, I'm Jim Miller. To hear this and other reports on demand, visit ChristianNewsRadio.org.
5: When Apollo 8 astronauts Jim Lovell, Bill Anders, and Frank Borman entered lunar orbit on Christmas Eve 1968, they were to hold a live television broadcast with Earth. NASA told them they would have the largest audience ever to listen to the human voice. Do something appropriate, they said. Okay, but what to say? This magnificent Earthrise, seeing Earth from space, had never been seen before, and what a sight! So they read from the book of Genesis in the Bible. In the beginning, God created the heaven and the earth. It's easy to take this earth for granted. We live on it every day, a people of various nationalities, beliefs, and values, a people who don't always agree nor get along, a world of divisions. It's not one world. But from space, all those differences were not visible. The Apostle John wrote that in vision he saw a new earth, because when Jesus comes, he will make it one world. Once again, this is Rod Bieber with Seed Time and Harvest.
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7: Now, a look at your midday weather on North Lake County Christian Radio. Partly sunny with thunderstorms today with a high near 91 and lows around 76. Mostly cloudy with thunderstorms tomorrow with a high of 92 and lows around 76. For your Sunday, partly sunny with thunderstorms with a high near 91 and lows around 75. And for Monday, mostly cloudy with a high near 92 and lows around 74. That's your midday weather on North Lake County Christian Radio.
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11: The Bible, bread of life for hungry souls and a lamp to light the way of truth. 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Today's program is entitled Josiah, Young King of Destiny, Part 1.
10: This morning we're going to be talking about one of the great kings in the Bible, King Josiah. The message is Young King of Destiny. And in a special way, I hope the young people that are listening here today are encouraged by what you hear and you read in the Word of God. God has a big plan for your life. No matter what your circumstances are, God is calling you to be a king. Every young person is invited to be a nation of kings and queens. The Lord wants to have you reign with Him. And we're going to learn about one of those young kings today. Now, I heard something this week I thought was pretty amazing. I don't know if you caught it in the news, but in Albany, New York, a one-year-old baby fell out of a second-story window 20 feet into the arms of a postal worker. Now, what's interesting about this story, and I tell you this because of the amazing providence, is that the postal worker was not even supposed to be there at that time. She had been given an express package to deliver. The streets are pretty barren. There's nobody out on the streets. At this precise moment that she's delivering this package that is unscheduled, late in the morning, she walks up to the door and rings the doorbell or knocks, and for whatever reason, she looks up, and just as she looks up, this baby falls 20 feet, kind of hits her on the head, but she instinctively puts out her arms and catches the baby. The mother had the little one-year-old upstairs, and the window was open, and the bed was too close to the window. She climbed up and tumbled out the window. It's something that, you know, would horrify a parent. Now, what are the chances that by accident that postal worker was under that child's window, not only geographically the spot where she was standing, but the moment she was standing there is miraculous. And you wish that you could look ahead 20 years and say, what does the Lord have in store for that little girl, that baby? I mean, God watches out for people, and we see it at times like this, but in everybody's life, the Lord has a great plan for you that He wants to activate. The story we're going to read today is another example of a divine destiny. Now we began, and I'm going to give you some history. I wasn't sure if I could even condense this message today into one or if it's going to end up being two messages, but we're going to take a quick run at it and see what happens. First, you need to go back in the Old Testament to 1 Kings chapter 12, and we don't have time to read it all, but in verses 25 to 33, it talks about King Jeroboam who made Israel sin. King Jeroboam who made Israel sin. Now, just to give you the history very quickly, you're going to find 10 times in the Bible where it refers to Jeroboam, the son of Nebat, who made Israel sin. The principal sin was the sin of idolatry. What happened, and the Lord does not like idolatry. New Testament, Old Testament, keep yourself from idols. It's a great sin. In the Bible, Solomon, later in his life, his wives turned his heart away from the Lord. He began to set up idols in different parts of Israel to the different gods and deities that his wives worshipped. Well, later in Solomon's life, before he died, he repented of his sin. You can find more about that in the book of Ecclesiastes. But God had told Solomon, because of his sin, he was going to take the kingdom, tear 10 tribes away from the house of David, because the monarchy had been promised to David. 10 tribes were going to be torn away and given to someone else in the northern kingdom. Those 10 tribes were in the north. The tribe of Benjamin and Judah, with the Levites, were in the south. So Jeroboam was a servant of Solomon. He rebelled after Solomon's son came to the throne. He took the people up north, but there was a problem. The temple was in Jerusalem in the territory of King David's son, Rehoboam. Jeroboam said, look, I don't want them going back down to Jerusalem to worship because they're going to end up wanting to worship the house of David. We're going to have to make our own counterfeit worship up here. So he built a golden calf And he put one in Bethel and he put one in Dan, way up in the north. And he said, these are your gods. You don't need to go to Jerusalem anymore. We've got our own gods. And he sort of created a counterfeit religion. And it was the amalgamation of the Canaanite religion along with the Jewish religion. Something like a Christian institution in the world today that's an amalgamation of paganism and Christianity as a northern kingdom. So one day while Jeroboam is up there and he's got his man-made altar and he picks the priesthood just from the people. They're not Levites. They're not the sons of Aaron. Anybody that, if you paid enough money, you could get a license to be a priest in Jeroboam's kingdom. And so he's got these counterfeit priests and a counterfeit worship and counterfeit gods. And the whole nation became corrupt. And while Jeroboam is there before his golden calf at Bethel, the Bible tells us that a prophet of God from Judah, the southern kingdom, came up north and he begins to utter this proclamation, this prophecy. Here's, it was in our verse, our memory verse. 1 Kings chapter 13, verse 1. And behold, a man of God, it's a prophet, we don't even know his name. A man of God went from Judah to Bethel by the word of the Lord, and Jeroboam stood before the altar to burn incense. And this man of God, he cries out against the altar by the word of the Lord. He says, O altar, altar, thus says the Lord, behold, a child, Josiah by name, he names this king who's going to be of the house of David, shall be born of the house of David, and on you he will sacrifice the priests, these artificial priests, of the high places who are burning incense on you, and men's bones will be burned on you. This altar that has been consecrated by the king, that God never authorized, will be desecrated by the son of David. That's a pretty specific prophecy. It's one of the, if not the most specific prophecy in the Bible. It's a prophecy that is made 340 to 350 years in advance of its fulfillment, that somebody's going to be born, that he will be born from the house of David, specifically what he's going to do. And it would be in the context of revival. Only a few people in the Bible are mentioned by name. The Bible talked about King Cyrus, what he would do to let the people go. Shortly before he was born, Zechariah was told that John would be in the name John, and Jesus, his name was also foretold. So there's not too many that are given, but 350 years in advance, hard to manipulate the future that way. Now we're going to fast forward, and we're going to learn about this king. But before we get to King Josiah, I want you to know the kind of heritage he was born in. Hezekiah was a good king, son of David. We're talking about the southern kingdom now. But Hezekiah, he indulged his only son Manasseh while he was a child. Manasseh came to the throne when he was 12. And then Manasseh became the worst king and the longest reigning king, 55 years from the age of 12. He reigned 55 years. He began to worship pagan gods. He put idols in the temple of the Lord. He was killing the prophets of God like Isaiah, killed by Manasseh. Destroying the Bibles that they had in the temple, the scriptures, the scrolls. Making his children pass through the fire. A wicked, wicked king. And matter of fact, during the time of Manasseh, prophets came to Manasseh, told him to repent. He would not listen. Finally, the prophets came and they said, because of the sin and because of the innocent blood that you've shed, you filled Jerusalem with innocent blood, a judgment is going to come on this kingdom. Now, I need to also tell you what's happened. The northern kingdom where Jeroboam was, they had several monarchies of kings. They had Jeroboam's monarchy and Jehu's monarchy and the monarchy of Omri, that was Ahab, came from the Omri monarchy. And they weren't like the house of David. They were all fighting and killing each other to get the throne. Finally, because of their idolatry and wickedness, they were all conquered. And the 10 tribes during the time of Hezekiah was in the southern kingdom, they were carried away by the Assyrians. Now, because of the wickedness of Manasseh, the prophets come and say, the same thing that happened to the 10 tribes are going to happen to you. Because of their idolatry and their wickedness, judgment's going to come on you. Well, Manasseh is carried away by the Assyrians, but he repents. God is so merciful. He hears his prayer. He forgives him. Manasseh comes back and he tries to effect a little bit of a revival. And before Manasseh dies, the last 6 years of his life, Manasseh's young son, 17 years of age, has a son. They got married young then. The boy's name is Josiah. Manasseh indulges his little grandson. He loves him, but he's worried now about the kingdom because he sees his own son, Amnon, as not a very good son. He's wicked, like his father had been a bad example. He says, look, if I can't teach my son, maybe I can do something for my grandson. And he surrounds his grandson with godly counselors. He prays for his grandson that he'll grow up to know the true God because Manasseh's repented. Then Manasseh dies. Amnon, the father of Josiah, the son of Manasseh, was 22 years old when he became king. He reigned 2 years in Jerusalem, but he did evil in the sight of the Lord as his father Manasseh had done. He got into idolatry again, lived a wicked life, led the people the wrong way, so much so that his own servants conspired and killed him. Now we come on the scene in 2 Chronicles. Here's where we're going to spend some time. If you mark your Bible, two places. 2 Kings 22, 2 Chronicles 34. A lot of parallel information. Turn in your Bible there, you're going to see some things. I'm not going to read it all, but I want to highlight some things about this king. Oh, you know, one more thing I should probably share with you while you got your place here, before I get to Josiah. If you don't mind, wind the tape back in your mind to the prophet who stood before Jeroboam. After the prophet stood before Jeroboam and cursed the altar and said this king Josiah would be born, Jeroboam stretched out his hand and said, seize him. And his hand froze. He couldn't pull it back. Jeroboam, realizing this was a curse of God, said to the prophet, please pray for me that God will heal my arm. He prayed for him and his arm was healed. Jeroboam says, come home, I'll give you a reward. You must be a prophet of God. He says, no, God told me not to eat bread or drink water in this place. So he left. Matter of fact, he wasn't even supposed to go back the same way he came. So on his way back, this prophet, the people in Samaria hear about what's happened with Jeroboam. And word comes to an old prophet in Samaria. He was a prophet of God. And he really wants to talk to this prophet of the Lord who's from the southern kingdom. He says, come to my house and visit with me. And the prophet says, I can't come to your house because God said I'm not to eat bread or drink water in this place. He says, but I'm also a prophet. And the Lord told me that you're supposed to come to my house. But he lied to him. So this young prophet at this point, he's hungry and tired. And he says, okay. So he goes to this prophet's house. And while he's eating in the prophet's house, the prophet from Samaria tells the prophet, you shouldn't have come to my house because God told you not to do this. Because you've done this thing, when you leave me, a lion's going to slay you. So he leaves. He's a little apprehensive now. And it happens. A lion kills him. But he doesn't eat him. He just kills him, breaks his neck, and there he is laying in the road. He'd been riding a donkey, and the donkey's on one side of the road, and the lion's on the other side of the road, and he's right in the middle. So when the prophet from Samaria found out, he felt really bad that he had lied to the prophet from Judah, and he says, look, bury him in my grave. This comes back. That's why I wanted you to know this. He says, bury him in my grave because he was a prophet of God, and what he says will surely come to pass, and put my bones on top of his bones. And so the prophet's buried. The prophet from Judah is buried in the grave of this prophet from Samaria, the old prophet. And then when the prophet from Samaria dies, his bones are laid on top. Now go to 2 Chronicles 34. We've just now fast-forwarded 350 years. The kingdom's gone through great change. Not only are the 10 tribes carried off captive at this time, but there's been great apostasy in the southern kingdom in Judah. And it says in verse 1, after Amon died, Josiah comes to the throne, but he's 8 years old. How would you like to be the king? Not only the king of the southern kingdom, the northern kingdom's gone. He technically has that territory too. 8 years of age to have all that on your shoulders. He was 8 years old when he became king, and he reigned 31 years in Jerusalem. Notice this. And he did what was right in the sight of the Lord. He walked in the ways of his father David. He did not turn aside to the right hand or to the left. Now, evidently, he must have had some good counselors around him. It never names who his guardians were. But in the same way that Jochebed prepared Moses to live in a wicked environment so that his heart was faithful, the same way that Hannah prepared Samuel to live when the sons of Eli were wicked and to remain pure, some of the guardians and counselors of this young king had trained him in the Word of God. They'd probably been reading to him from the books of 1 and 2 Samuel that talked about King David. And he made up his mind that since he was the son of David, a great-great-great-grandson of David, that he had an obligation because God had called him to be faithful to the Lord. And he did his best. And you know what it says? He never turned aside to the right hand or to the left. You read about most of the kings, and it says they were good, but it never says but with Josiah. Now, it's worthy for us to study young King Josiah because he's one of the most remarkable, dedicated kings of Israel. He was determined, his heart was set, that if he knew what God wanted, he was going to do it. All he needed to do was know what does the Lord want. And that's what he did. Consider, with his heritage, how could he be such a good king? If someone was to predict Manasseh, grandfather, Ammon is the father, wicked kings, wicked grandparents, how could he be good? You know, someone said to Jesus one time, when Nathanael said, Messiah, Jesus of Nazareth, Nazareth? Can anything good come out of Nazareth? What makes Josiah unique is one of the best kings that Israel ever had came from some of the worst environment. The northern kingdom, just saturated with idolatry and paganism, human sacrifice. Southern kingdom, paganism, idolatry, human sacrifice. And here's this 8-year-old king born into this heritage. In spite of that baggage, he becomes the best king. Have you ever said to yourself, you know, I'd like to be a better Christian, but you don't know my background. You know, we have some baggage in our family. By the way, I meet people all the time. They say, Pastor Doug, you know, I got problems because I had a dysfunctional family. And what makes me snicker when I hear that is virtually everybody that I ever counsel with says, my family was dysfunctional. And I've discovered that, you know, in some way or another, everybody's family was dysfunctional. Everybody, and even the ones who are perfectly on the outside, you get into their homes for a few weeks, you say, you know, they got some weird idiosyncrasies in this family. So no matter what your circumstances were that you were raised with, through God, you can do great things. Yeah. Don't say, well, you know, other people maybe, but not me, because, you know, the baggage in my family. I was mistreated, I was abused, or whatever it might be. No matter what, all things are possible with God. God can do great things with you. You can live and reign with Christ in heavenly places when you've got a mind made up to do God's will. That's what you need to do. He's given you a free choice. This young child surrendered his will to God. He made up his mind to do the will of God. And he did. Now, turn with me in your Bibles to 1 Chronicles 34, verse 1. And I'm going to high points here. One thing I want to tell you is just, I always think names mean something. His father's name meant faithful. His mother's name, Josiah's mother's name was Jedidiah, means beloved. And his name means God heals. This young king, God was going to use this king to bring healing to the land. He prophesies, or I should say he reigns during the prophetic ministry. When you read your Bibles, if you read the book Habakkuk, if you read the book Zephaniah, if you read the book Jeremiah, their lives were all influenced by a king who was not even a prophet. Josiah influenced all three of those prophets. And they prophesied during his time. Some of them lived during the time of Manasseh and beyond. So, 8 years old, he begins to reign, doesn't turn to the right hand or the left. He loves the Lord with all of his heart. Now listen to what it says. In verse 3, for in the 8th year of his reign, now if he starts to reign when he's 8 years old, in the 8th year of his reign, how old is he? 16. He's 16. In the 8th year of his reign, while he was still young, he began to seek the God of his father David. And in the 12th year of his reign, he began to purge Judah and Jerusalem of the high places and the wooden images and the carved images and the molded images. He was seeking after God. What is the promise that if we're seeking God, we'll find him? You notice what happens is there's going to be a revival in the kingdom. It starts with a revival within. He's seeking God in his heart first. Any real revival on the outside begins with a revival on the inside. When you search your own heart, you ask the Lord actually to search your own heart, that you confess your sins. You say, Lord, is there anything in me? Lead me in the way everlasting. I don't want to be like Manasseh. I don't want to be like Ammon. I want to be godly. I want to be like David. Now, who does David represent? Jesus. He was the great king, the great giant killer, the king of faith, the one God had given victory to. He's like our Christ. And so here, Josiah is seeking to be like David. And you and I are to seek to be like who? Are the son of David, Jesus. So it begins by a revival in the inside. Here's a verse for you that goes with this. Maybe he read this. When Josiah is reading about David, he probably had 1 and 2 Samuel. A lot of the scriptures had been destroyed by Manasseh. He probably had the Psalms, because they all sang the Psalms. If you read in Psalms 119, verse 9, listen to what David said.

0: How can a young man cleanse his way? By taking heed according to your word. Here was Josiah, a young king, who wanted to have a clean heart. How do you get that? By taking heed according to God's word. So it starts by seeking on the inside, and then it begins also by moving to a revival or seeking God on the outside. Jeremiah prophesied during the time of Josiah. Listen to what he said. 29, verse 12 and 13, you know this. Then you'll call upon me and go and pray to me, and I'll listen to you. And you will seek me and find me when you search for me with all of your heart. How would you like to say, Eureka, I have found God? I mean, we're going to go camping in a few weeks with the boys. And we'd like to go to Nevada. I think we're going to go to Nevada again. Last time we went up there, we found these old gold mines. And just on the way to church this morning, Nathan was again saying, oh, Dad, maybe we can find some gold again. Because when this old gold mine, we found this little fleck of gold. And probably worth $2. But it's exciting when you see just even a little glint. You felt like you found a treasure. And if we had found a nugget, don't you think that'd be exciting? A whole nugget? You want to tell people, wow, Eureka! What's the most valuable thing you can find? You ever heard someone say he found the Lord? Not that God was missing. We're the ones who are missing. But the most valuable thing anyone can find is the Lord. That's something to really rejoice about. Amen. Hebrews 11 verse 6. Without faith it's impossible to please God. Listen. For he who comes to God must believe that he is, and he is a rewarder of those who diligently seek him. Seeking God is like knocking. It's something that you continue to do. It's like asking. We are to daily seek after God. Proverbs 8 verse 17. I love them that love me, and those who seek me early, while we're young, shall find me. We got to seek him early. Luke 13 4. Strive to enter in through the narrow gate, for many will seek to enter and will not be able. Search for the Lord now while he may be found. So it's so important that we have hearts that are seeking after God. When Josiah did this, he was found. Oh, by the way, the rest of that, Isaiah 55, verse 6 and 7. Seek the Lord while he may be found. Call upon him while he is near. Let the wicked forsake his way, the unrighteous man his thoughts. Let him return to the Lord, and he will have mercy on him, and to our God, for he will abundantly pardon. So how do we seek God? By turning from our ways. You can't seek sin and seek God at the same time. When you're seeking God, you're turning away, you're repenting of your sins, and you're turning towards God. And he began to, notice, how does he seek the Lord? And he began to purge Judah and Jerusalem of the high places, that's where they worshiped the idols, and the wooden images, and the carved images, and the molded images. Notice, wooden, carved, molded, every kind of image there could be. He said, let's get rid of all of the images. He didn't just go part way. Manasseh, when he repented, he did a little bit of reform. Some of the kings did a little bit of revival. But Josiah was as thorough and complete and determined as any king to completely purge the land of idolatry. Notice verse 4. You get your Bibles? I'm in 2 Chronicles 34, verse 4. They broke down the altars of the Baals in the presence, in his presence. The king says, do it now, do it in front of me. And the incense altars, which were above them, he cut down. And the wooden images, and the carved images, and the molded images, he broke in pieces. He didn't want anyone to get super glue and put them back together again. And he made dust of them, he pulverized them, and he scattered it on the graves of those that had sacrificed to them. What they had consecrated to the devil, he desecrated. He also burned the bones of the priests on their altars, and he cleansed Judah and Jerusalem. I mean, he just had a sense of, Lord, we're not just going to pray and say we're seeking you. We're going to get rid of those books and records we shouldn't have in our house. You know, you can tell when there's a real revival. Billy Sunday would go through a town. He'd preach a revival. Bars would go out of business because no one went to them anymore. The factory owners were shocked because all the employees began to bring back everything they had stolen. I mean, tangible things began to happen when there was revival. And so he's making practical changes, turning away from sin. You know, when they have a youth rally, I'll tell you how they used to have a youth rally. Today they have a youth rally, and not always, but a lot of times everyone gets together and they sing, they wave their arms in the air and they beat the drum and say, wasn't that great? We love Jesus. You know, the old youth rallies used to be, they'd go a week and they'd have a revival. And they'd say, if you really want to surrender your life to the Lord, they'd put a garbage can down front. They'd say, you go home, you bring your books you shouldn't be reading. You bring the music that is forbidden. We're going to set it on fire. And these kids would come with broken hearts and they'd say, we're going to search for God. And they'd bring that stuff and they'd get rid of it. Things they know that were leading them away from God, they'd do tangible things. When Paul went through a town and he preached, all the pagan books, you remember reading this in the book of Acts? All the books of sorcery, all the pagan books and all the Harry Potter books were brought and they put them in the barrel and they burned them. And yet I meet Christians that think, oh, but there's good lessons in there. You can find an excuse for anything.
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0: Welcome to Pathway to Peace Radio Bible Class. My name is Carrie Rogers, and across from me, of course, is my lovely, lovely wife, Eileen Rogers. And yes, yes, yes, we are so excited. Yes, delighted to be on the air with you to share the Word of God with you. It does not matter where you are. We're excited. But right now, I invite you to study the Word of God with us today, right now, because I guarantee you something, class. I guarantee that you will be blessed. So get those Bibles and study the Word of God with us, because it's always a blessing when you open the good book, the Word of God.
1: Amen.
0: You know, when you're in school, you always go through tests, right? But you know, class, there's a test of all tests that we must pass, and that's the test of loyalty. The test of loyalty. And this test is only a pass or a fail. And who are you loyal to? And that's what today's Radio Bible Class is all about. A test of loyalty. We're going to study and find out what that is all about.

0: So again, get those Bibles. But of course, before we go to the Word of God, we must go to the teacher, the Holy Spirit, in prayer and ask Him for understanding.
1: Dear Heavenly Father, we thank You so much for this privilege to study Your Word today. We ask, Lord, for Your Holy Spirit to give us an understanding of this subject, a test of loyalty. And as we learn more of this test, Lord, may we choose to serve You, to be loyal to our Creator, our Savior and Redeemer, and our friend. In Jesus' name, amen.
0: Amen, amen. A test of loyalty. Now in 1 John 4:16, it says that God is what?
1: Love.
0: That's right. 1 Corinthians 13:4-9 defines God's love. God's love is the foundation of His government, law, and creation. God's love does not force loyalty or obedience. Now, He desires all living beings that He created, from angels to human beings, to reflect His love and serve Him freely. Note that, class. Now, anything that is against God's love is what?
1: Evil or sin.
0: Correct. And God is not at all responsible for sin, misery, tragedy, or death. He is not the master of disaster like some would have many believe. Listen, God did not originally create life for it to be in pain, misery, and experience death. Now, in our previous Radio Bible class, we totally exposed Satan as the one directly responsible for pain, misery, tragedy, and death. Satan is the master of disaster. Satan openly rebelled against God, God's love for him, and God's heavenly government. Satan, then known as Lucifer, caused all-out war in heaven. He deceived one-third of the heavenly angels to be on his rebellious side. Because of their rebellion, Satan and his angels were what?
1: Cast out of heaven.
0: They were cast out. That's what we studied last program. Today, class, we are literally going to pick up from where we left off in our last Radio Bible class. Today, class, we are going to get a look at the greatest controversy known to man, and that is good versus evil, which is the choice of God or Satan. There's only two choices, class. The grand stage of this great controversy is the planet Earth. So, class, I encourage you right now to get your holy textbooks, which is the Word of God. Take some good notes. This is going to be a very interesting topic, so pay close attention as we study the Word of God together. Amen.
1: Amen.
0: Now, the first question we are going to explore today is why God did not destroy Satan and the fallen angels immediately after they openly sinned and rebelled against God's love and His government. You know, that's a fair question.
1: It sure is.
0: So let's go ahead and answer this question as thoroughly as we can. Okay. First, I want you to turn with me to Revelation Chapter 12, verse 9. That is Revelation, the last book of the Bible. Chapter 12, verse 9.
1: And the great dragon was cast out, that old serpent called the devil and Satan, which deceiveth the whole world. He was cast out into the earth, and his angels were cast out with him.
0: Now, from our previous study, we know that when Lucifer rebelled and was cast out of heaven, his name changed from Lucifer, which means light bearer, to what?
1: Satan.
0: Now, it is obvious that Lucifer's name changed to Satan reflects his rebellious character that was displayed in heaven. Now, in Revelation 12:9, Satan means adversary. Satan means what?
1: Adversary.
0: Now, in the Greek, it is also known as the devil, which means what?
1: False accuser.
0: That's significant now. Satan means adversary, and the devil means false accuser.
1: But how does that really begin to answer the question of why God did not destroy Satan and the fallen angels immediately after they openly sinned and rebelled against God?
0: Okay, let's get to the question now. Let's get right to it, all right? Knowing that the devil means false accuser. Remember, I said that's very important. The name is very important. Knowing that the devil means false accuser, and in Revelation 12:10, he is called the accuser of the brethren. It is evident in the war of heaven that Satan openly and falsely accused God and his government of many false things, such as He said, God is not love. That's one of his accusations. He said, God is a God of force. He is very restrictive. Why should we be forced to worship him? Those were all false accusations that fit his name as the devil. Now, these are, of course, all bold-faced lies. And we know it because the Bible makes it clear. But Satan tried to tarnish God's loving reputation in heaven before the angels and all created worlds. Note, I said worlds. Yes, believe it or not, earth was not God's only created world. Now, if we turn to Hebrews 11:3. Turn your Bibles there real quick. Hebrews 11:3, it says that through faith, we understand that the worlds, with an S, were framed by the word of God. So think about this, class. I want you to think deeply here. If God killed Satan immediately and all the fallen angels immediately, what do you think the angels in the other worlds would have thought of God?
1: They would have thought that they had to serve God out of fear rather than love. And they probably would have thought that Satan was right in his.
0: You're right. You're right. Did you think about that, class? That made sense, doesn't it? So it is evident that God put Satan's accusations to the test. He did what?
1: Put his accusations to the test.
0: God put Satan's accusations to the test in order to totally redeem his reputation, God's reputation and character to all his created beings throughout the worlds, including heaven. In other words, this test tested each created being's free will to worship God or Satan. Don't you notice that? It was a test.
1: So you're saying it was a test of loyalty for either God or Satan.
0: You hit it. You hit it. So it is evident that this test began in heaven where the war began. Think about this, class. Think deeply now. God did not force 2/3 of the angels to choose to serve him, because if he did, 1/3 of the angels would have not been cast out of heaven with Satan. Remember, 1/3 was cast out with Satan when Satan was kicked out. The 2/3 of the angels chose to be loyal to God out of their free will. And the 1/3 of the angels that were deceived by Satan freely chose to be loyal to Satan instead of God.
1: So this was really a display of God's love for each of us, because God did not force either to make a decision for him or against him.
0: That's
1: and
0: right.
1: All the angels each had a free will choice. And that's wonderful. That's love. A free will choice to choose God or not.
0: Again, there's only two choices. That's very good, Elaine. Now, when we go to Genesis chapter 2, we will also see that Satan's accusations were put to the test on God's created worlds, such as earth, in which a tree of knowledge of good and evil was placed in the midst of the garden. It is evident that this tree was a test of loyalty. So not only did heaven have to go through this test of loyalty, but all of God's created worlds had to go through this test, including earth. Now, let's examine the results of that test of loyalty on planet earth in Genesis chapter 2. Let's take a peek at this. Okay, class, turn your Bibles to the first book of the Bible and let's look at Genesis chapter 2, verses 8 through 9. Genesis chapter 2, verses 8 through 9. What does it say, Lee?
1: And the Lord God planted a garden eastward in Eden, and there he put the man whom he had formed. And out of the ground made the Lord God to grow every tree that is pleasant to the sight and good for food, the tree of life also in the midst of the garden, and the tree of knowledge of good and evil.
0: So in this text, we clearly see here that God placed the first human being created, Adam and Eve, in the Garden of Eden as their home. In verse 9, we can imagine this garden with all the species or types of trees that were adorned with beautiful green grass, with its air filled with sweet fragrances, with many flowers that decorated Adam and Eve's first garden home. The trees that God made were not only beautiful to look at, can you imagine, but it was full of various fruits that were good for food. But in the garden, God specifically made two types of special trees. Now, what were the names of those two special trees?
1: One was known as the Tree of Life.
0: Okay.
1: And the other was the Tree of Knowledge of Good and Evil.
0: That's correct. Now, these two trees were set

0: apart from the other million trees that God created. Now, these two trees had a special function. Let's look at this briefly. Now, besides oxygen and water, what else is needed in order for humans to maintain life?
1: Food.
0: Of course. Okay. We all need oxygen, at least food and water.
1: Food. And sunlight, too.
0: And sunlight. But food here. We're talking about food. Now, remember that God created millions of various types of trees, which had fruit on them that was good for food to sustain life. Now, Adam and Eve ate the food from these trees to maintain life. Did you get it? Mm-hmm. Adam and Eve ate food from these trees to maintain life. But the fruit or the food from the special tree of life, according to Genesis 3:22, extended their life.
1: Mm.
0: So God had endowed the tree of life with supernatural power or supernatural virtue. In other words, as long as Adam and Eve ate from the tree of life, they would have lived forever.
1: So the tree of life's fruit was actually like an antidote for death.
0: You got it. You got it. Now, class, don't miss this. Don't miss it. Listen, when they continually ate from this special tree of life, it expressed their loyalty and faith in God as their creator, sustainer, and extender of their life.
1: So the second special tree, the tree of knowledge of good and evil, also that was in the midst of the garden, was there to test their loyalty to God.
0: Absolutely. It was only a test.
1: Hmm.
0: Did you get it? It was only a test. Now, did they pass that test? Well, I think you all know the answer to that question. Now, class, you know, we're just warming up right now. We are about to get into some real good stuff right after we take this very short break. We promise to be right back.
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4: 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Continue to listen in. You will be blessed.
0: Welcome back, class. Let's continue our study on the test of loyalty. Now, what were God's explicit instructions to Adam and Eve concerning the tree of knowledge of good and evil? Very important question here, class. Let's look at Genesis chapter 2, verses 16 and 17. Verses 16 and 17. What was God's explicit instructions to Adam and Eve concerning the tree of knowledge of good and evil?
1: And the Lord God commanded the man, saying, of every tree of the garden thou mayest freely eat, but of the tree of the knowledge of good and evil thou shalt not eat of it. For in the day that thou eatest thereof, thou shalt surely die.
0: Surely die.
1: Mm-hmm.
0: Now that is pretty clear. God told Adam and Eve that they can eat from any of the millions of trees in the world except one. And that's the tree of knowledge of good and evil. God clearly warned them, if anyone eats of the tree of knowledge of good and evil, they will surely die. Not halfway die, not kind of die, but surely, positively, sure enough, die.
1: Mm.
0: So the tree of knowledge of good and evil represented death as opposed to the tree of life, which represented life. Amen. Mm.
1: And that's really a microcosm of what the choice was, life or death,
0: yes,
1: to choose God or to choose Satan.
0: Amen. Amen. You're right. Now I can imagine. I can imagine God telling Adam and Eve about the war in heaven and Satan and his evil angels being cast out of heaven because of their sin and rebelliousness. But why did God warn Adam and Eve that they would surely die if they ate from the forbidden tree?
1: By disobeying God, they would have put something else before God, and they would have, in essence, chosen Satan and believed his lies instead of God.
0: Very good. That makes perfect sense, because it says in 1 John 3:4, for sin is the transgression of the law, that is God's law. James 2:10 and Romans 13:8-10 makes it abundantly clear that God's law is his Ten Commandments, law written with his own finger, found in Exodus 20:3-17. And what does Romans 6:23 say about sin?
1: It says that the wages of sin is death, or the price or the result or the penalty for sin is death.
0: That's right. Sin is fatal, friend. It destroys anyone or anything that is in its path. Sin is enmity with God.
1: In other words, sin hates God and God hates sin.
0: Sin causes pain. It causes misery. It causes death. It self-destructs. We all see the results of sin all around us every day.
1: Mm-hmm.
0: We don't have to guess about sin anymore. We know what it does. Again, the fruit on the forbidden tree was harmless, but God explicitly instructed Adam and Eve not to eat from that tree because it was set apart. It was set apart to test man's loyalty and obedience to God or Satan.
1: Mm.
0: Remember, the tree was there for only a test. Are you with me, class?
1: Amen.
0: Listen here. So when Satan chose to harden his heart and stick to his position in lies in heaven, he sinned and rebelled against God's law. His fate of death was sealed. So if Satan would have sinned alone, he would have what?
1: Died alone.
0: Don't miss this, class. Satan is very deceptive. He challenged the freedom of choice that God gives to all created beings. He challenged God's reputation. Satan's plan was to deceive others to believe and worship him instead of God and set up a new kingdom that opposes God. Now, how did Satan plan to establish his new kingdom?
1: By deception. He deceived one of God's created worlds to eat of the forbidden tree that was put there as a test.
0: Exactly. Now, James 4:17 says that, therefore, to him that knoweth to do good and doeth it not, to him it is sin. So if Satan can deceive someone in not doing God's explicit will, meaning that person is fully aware of God's law, he knows that that person would be in violation of God's law. He knows that they are disobedient and rebellious to God. In essence, choosing and worshiping him instead of God. Did you get it? Satan is deceptive here. So knowing all this, how did Satan deceive Adam and Eve in making a choice to eat from the forbidden tree and to go against God's explicit command not to? Let's examine thoroughly Genesis chapter 3. This is very interesting, so pay close attention here. Look at verse 1. That's Genesis chapter 3, verse 1.
1: Now the serpent was more subtle than any beast of the field which the Lord God had made. And he said unto the woman Eve, yea, have God said, ye shall not eat of every tree of the garden?
0: Now, first thing we notice here is that Satan used what to talk to Eve?
1: A serpent, which is better known as a snake.
0: Now, we all know that snakes cannot normally talk because God did not create them to talk. But it is obvious here that Satan used the snake to catch Eve's attention when she was near the forbidden tree. Now, Satan already knew that God warned Adam and Eve not to eat of the forbidden tree. But why did he say to Eve, have God said, ye shall not eat of the tree?
1: It seems like he was using this question to set Eve up for his cunning deception.
0: That's right. It was totally a setup. Now, let's see Eve's response here. Let's look at the next verses, verses 2 and 3 of Genesis chapter 3. Look at that.
1: And unto the serpent, we may eat of the fruit of the trees of the garden, but of the fruit of the tree which is in the midst of the garden, God hath said, ye shall not eat of it, neither shall ye touch it, lest ye die.
0: So here we see that Eve actually responded to the snake. She knew God did not make snakes with the ability to talk, but it was obvious here that she was so intrigued with this beautiful talking snake that she decided, in other words, she made a conscious choice to talk to the snake at the forbidden tree, unaware of the voice that was behind the snake. And it was Satan, of course. Now, this is a lesson for us to remember, friends. Listen here. All of Satan's deceptions are attractive. Now, this is a

0: snake. Now, knowing that Satan had Eve on his deceptive road, setting her up perfectly, what was Satan's deceptive response to Eve? Let's look at the next verses, verses 4 and 5 of Genesis chapter 3.
1: And the serpent said unto the woman, ye shall not surely die, for God doth know that in the day ye eat thereof, then your eyes shall be opened, and ye shall be as gods, knowing good and evil.
0: So here Satan immediately challenged Eve's loyalty and faith in God's word. He told her if she would eat of the forbidden tree, that she would not surely die. But what did God say?
1: That she would surely die. Satan boldly lied.
0: Boldly. So it is apparent here that Eve did not run away and catch on to Satan's deceptive plan. She obviously contemplated on Satan's lies of her being wise as a god, knowing good and evil. Eve allowed Satan's lies to mess up her perfect mind. Don't miss it. She began to look at herself with pride, thinking that she can actually be like a god. Remember, we said in our last program, pride will mess up your mind. Just like it messed up Satan's mind, as you can see here, it messed up Eve's mind. Eve probably imagined the euphoric feelings, the euphoric false feelings of wisdom she would get if she ate of the tree. Now, with those thoughts and emotion fixated in her mind, what action did Eve take? Verse 6 of Genesis chapter 3, what's it say?
1: And when the woman saw that the tree was good for food, and that it was pleasant to the eyes, and a tree to be desired to make one wise, she took of the fruit thereof, and did eat, and gave also unto her husband with her, and he did eat.
0: Sadly, Eve ate of the forbidden tree, friend. Caught up in the lies and herself, she violated God's explicit command. At the end of verse 6, Satan used Eve to deceive her husband, Adam, and he also ate from the forbidden tree.
1: So Adam and Eve miserably failed this test of loyalty to God, and they gave their loyalty to Satan.
0: Miserably failed. They got an F. My radio listening class, we must realize Satan is the ultimate deceiver who will even mix truth with lies in order to trap you and me into sin. Adam and Eve sinned against God. They disobeyed God by breaking his commandments. It is evident when you read Genesis 3, 7 through 13, immediately after Adam ate of the fruit from the forbidden tree, there was no euphoric feeling of godly wisdom. They were instead thoughts and emotions that they had never felt before that flooded into their living soul. Their innocence turned into guilt and shame. Their happiness turned into sadness. Their peace turned into chaos. Their freedom turned into captivity. Elaine, I want you to read Romans 5:12. What does Romans 5:12 say?
1: Wherefore, as by one man sin entered into the world, and death by sin, and so death passed upon all men, for that all have sinned.
0: Through one man's sin, death, pain, tragedy, and misery entered this planet Earth. It is sad, but it is true. They, Adam and Eve, were disloyal to God because they were deceived and believed a lie. As a result of believing Satan's lies, they had to be evicted from the beautiful garden that God made for them, according to Genesis 3, 22 and 24. Why? The Bible reveals in Genesis 2, 9 that the tree of life was in the midst of the garden where Adam and Eve were placed. Now, according to Genesis 3, 22, the tree of life allows created beings to live forever. That's what we talked about earlier. So Genesis 3:22 makes this clear that if Adam and Eve were allowed to live in the garden and eat of the tree of life after their sin, they would have had, and their offspring, the ability to live forever. Sin would have continued on and on and on.
1: And of course, God would not want sin or the disease of sin to live on forever.
0: No, he wouldn't. He would not. Friends, my radio listening class, what lies is Satan telling you right now? Is he telling you that there is no God? Is he telling you that your job and money is the answer to life and that it will give you peace and happiness? Is Satan telling

0: telling you that the world has more to offer you than God does? Friend, Satan is a great deceiver, and those are all lies. Don't believe him. Believe in God. Study God's word and his promises in the Bible for yourself. This is the only antidote against Satan's lies. If Satan can deceive one third of the angels in heaven and Adam and Eve, who were made perfect and have seen and experienced the God of heaven, what will he do with us who are marred with the results of sin? Let me tell you, friends, Satan and his demons are real. They are nothing to play with. Amen. Friend, listen, Satan and his evil angels, his demons, have made this earth their residence. They are still inflicting pain and death on all of its inhabitants. But friend, we must listen to what 2 Peter 5:8 says.
1: Be sober, be vigilant, because your adversary the devil, as a roaring lion, walketh about, seeking whom he may devour.
0: So the same deceptive schemes that Satan used with Adam and Eve are still being employed today. But friend, even though sin has gripped this planet, even though Satan has reaped havoc and chaos on this planet, God did not abandon us and leave us here to die, amen. There is good news, amen. In Genesis 3:15, God initiated a plan of hope for all who live on this earth. Now, next Radio Bible class, we are going to study about this good news. 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
3: Now, a look at your midday weather on Northlake County Christian Radio. Partly sunny with thunderstorms today with a high near 91 and lows around 76. Mostly cloudy with thunderstorms tomorrow with a high of 92 and lows around 76. For your Sunday, partly sunny with thunderstorms with a high near 91 and lows around 75. And for Monday, mostly cloudy with a high near 92 and lows around 74. That's your midday weather on Northlake County Christian Radio.
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0: current events, Bible prophecy, the ancient past. 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
1: Hello, my name is Tim Rumsey, and you are listening to Pictures of the End. Thank you for joining us today, whether you're watching on television, listening on the radio, or on a podcast. Thank you for joining us. And we're going to dive right back into part number two of our study of the trumpets from Revelation chapters 8 and 9. And joining us again is our special guest, Pastor David Salazar. Thanks for joining us, David.
2: Thank you, Tim, again, and it's a pleasure to be here with you.
1: Wonderful. Well, in our previous episode, we looked at kind of the background of the seven trumpets, and we pulled out some important principles that a trumpet signifies several things, and you may have to remind me on some of these. It signifies war sometimes.
2: Correct.
1: It's an alarm.
2: It's an alarm. It's also for music.
1: Exactly.
2: It also works for helping declare a king. And it's also a symbol for judgment.
1: Okay, so four important functions of a trumpet.
2: Exactly.
1: In Bible prophecy, and we're going to see all of these
2: right
1: as the trumpets unfold here.
2: Correct.
1: We also saw that the sanctuary, that gift, really, that God gave to Moses and the Israelites, the structure that they were to build, it wasn't just something stuck in the Old Testament. But it teaches us some very important things about Jesus.
2: Absolutely. And as we noticed that the setting of the seven trumpets, as we saw in chapter 8 of Revelation, it's a setting of Jesus ministering in the sanctuary. It's very important to understand there's the golden altar, and there's the golden incense, and the point is that we see evidences and different things that point to the sanctuary. So that's kind of the important part. And we have to dive off, obviously, in this chapter of Revelation 8 as we speak.
1: And yeah. I just want to remind our listeners of this, too. The angel that John describes in Revelation chapters 8, verses 2 through 5. We focused on this in the last episode.
2: Correct.
1: That angel is actually Jesus Christ.
2: Exactly. We saw that as we went over the verses, how it is Jesus who is interceding. He has a censer. And this language of sanctuary tells us what he's doing. But more importantly, in these trumpets, it also gives us a time frame of when this started to sound. It was not just some prophecy that would be in the future, as many people sadly put it, but it sort of gives us a time frame when they started to be sound.
1: Let me interrupt here, because you're touching on an important point, and that is that many of the Bible's prophecies, time prophecies, in both Daniel and Revelation, they cannot be properly understood unless they're understood in the flow of history.
2: Correct. And absolutely.
1: That's often called historicism or the historicist approach, where we see prophecy played out through history.
2: And that was actually God intended that way to prove not only that his word and his prophecy is sure. Imagine if all prophecies were pointed to the future. We couldn't really, you know, it could be just a bunch of ideas, nothing to be proven. But as a prophecy is proven through history, we can be sure that what has not been yet happened will happen, as we have seen the events that are played out through prophetic time.
1: And I remember what Jesus said to his disciples shortly before his arrest. This is John 14, verse 29. I have told you these things before they happen, so that when they do, you will believe.
2: Amen to that, exactly. And that's what is the beautiful thing about the Bible and the prophecies we study. The more we study, the more we see the sure word of prophecy, that there's nothing we can not trust from the word of God, and that what he says that will happen or has happened is a sure thing. So
1: let's dive into that sure word here.
2: Amen, that's right.
1: We ran out of time on Revelation 8, verse 5 in our last episode. So I'm going to start reading right there in verse 5.
2: Yes.
1: And the angel took the censer and filled it with the fire of the altar and cast it into the earth. And there were voices and thunderings and lightnings and an earthquake.
2: Exactly. This is a very interesting verse. It's a verse that has a lot to digest, if you will. First of all, we see that this angel, and again, this is important to remind ourselves that this angel is Jesus himself, and it's establishing the beginning of his ministry in the sanctuary, interceding for us. We mentioned that already. But this angel, or Jesus, let's mention him by name, Jesus took the censer. As he started, he took the censer and filled it with fire from the altar. And it says, and cast it into the earth. And there were voices and thunderings and lightnings and an earthquake. This is at the very beginning. And again, it's at the very beginning before the, or by one, at the very moment when the trumpets were about to sound, that's when this happened. So the question would be here, or the right concept is, as we look in the Bible, is what did he took from the altar, and what did he do with that? Mm-hmm. As we see, and again, he says that he filled the censer with the fire of the altar. Now, this is important because we know that the word fire, you know, what does the word fire means or represents in the Bible? You know, it has many meanings. It has many, concepts, just a regular sense of fire. But fire in this concept, remember, this is in heaven, in the sanctuary, before God. Remember, in one of the things that will kind of give us an idea is when before Christ ascended to heaven, before he left his disciples, he gave them a promise. What was that promise? If you remember that promise, the last promise before he left.
1: And he said, I would send a comforter to you.
2: Exactly, a comforter. So, as we can see here, the first thing he does as he enters into this process of interceding, he takes a symbol of the comforter, which is fire, the Holy Spirit. And it says that he filled the censer. Now, this word fill tells us an idea that he's sending power with it. It's not just a little bit of the Holy Spirit. It's the full, or the fullness of the Holy Spirit, that what he could send. And that's exactly what happened. Because notice some of the words that he uses in this verse. The first word we see is that he cast it into the earth. Mm-hmm. Okay, he was sent to the earth. That the word cast means it's sent. It's deposited or put in place into the earth. And they were made. Verse 5, and there was
1: voices.
2: And there were voices, exactly. Items. What is this word voices? The word voices, it's the word phone. Phone, that's the word in Greek. Okay. Now, that word voices, or phone, that's what we get for word phone
1: phonetic.
2: From, phonetic or okay. Phone from, you know. What do you use a phone for, or phonetic? What is that dealing with?
1: It's a communication.
2: Communication, exactly. It means a disclosure, a tone, something spoken, languages, okay? Sound or voices. Very interesting. This is the result of this fire or this being cast into the earth, okay? Then it says also thunder. That word thunder is in Greek it's called bronte, which means a great roar, a loud and deep cry. Hmm. Okay? That's what this word means. And so it's giving us evidences of what happened. What other word do you see in this verse here?
1: There are lightnings and an earthquake as well.
2: All right, very good. The word lightning. What does the word lightning mean in the Greek? It's the word astrape, which means strong radiance or bright light or abundance of light. Okay. And the word earthquakes is the word seismos, which means commotion, strong wind, tempest, or an earthquake. Now, if you combine all these elements in this verse, what does it lead to? I mean, what do you think it leads us to?
1: Well, there's some event of great importance taking place.
2: Exactly. And it where all this took place at the same time. Mm-hmm. This is the result of the fire, the Holy Spirit, being sent or cast into the earth. So if we go to, there's one event really that can describe this all together. You know, if you think about it, where in the earth, in the Bible, we have that taking place?
1: I can only think of Pentecost.
2: Exactly. That's when, if you think about it, let's go back to Acts chapter 3. I believe that's when we, you know, the verse or the chapter that deals with this, or chapter 2 actually. And you can see, and I'll let you read, Let's read over from verse 1 and see what happened in the through verse 4.
1: Okay. And when the day of Pentecost was fully come, they were all with one accord in one place. This is talking of the disciples.
2: Right, being correct.
1: Okay. Verse 2, and suddenly there came a sound from heaven, as of a rushing mighty wind, and it filled all the house where they were sitting. And there appeared unto them cloven tongues like as a fire, and it sat upon each of them. And they were all filled with the Holy Ghost, and began to speak with other tongues as the Spirit gave them utterance.
2: Exactly. This is very interesting. You see very similar language described here. We see that the as they were in one accord, verse 2, it says that a mighty wind, that there was a sudden sound from heaven as of a rushing mighty wind. So this is very similar to the word thunder, where there was a great roar, a loud and deep clamor. Also, the word seismos, that strong wind, you know, almost like a tornado. Here, you know, you're familiar with tornadoes here in

0: fortunately,
1: in Missouri. But you know, that's kind of, it is like a strong wind. Exactly what he's been describing this episode. Not only that, they will speak. That that word voices, when we saw in Revelation chapter 8, mm-hmm. verse 5, that word voices, the word phoné, is a sense of communication, is a word, the word of languages, the word of voices, to speak.
0: So here they're speaking with other tongues.
1: Exactly, they're speaking with other tongues. Is a result of the work of the Holy Spirit. And of course, we even see that they had tongues that appear like fire. Mm-hmm. So we can see this happening. And what happened with them as they received these? Were that just something that they used, you know, to speak to one another? What did they do with
0: it? They went out and preached about Jesus.
1: Absolutely. You look at verses 5, 6, and 7, see what happens with them. In Acts chapter 2.
0: I'll go ahead and read verse 5 here. Uh-huh. And there were dwelling at Jerusalem Jews, devout men, out of every nation under heaven. Now when this was noised abroad, the multitude came together and were confounded, because every man heard them speak in his own language. And they were all amazed and marveled, saying one to another, behold, are not all these which speak Galileans?
1: Exactly. So you see, this was something that they could not understand. It was a supernatural event. How could these people that didn't learn the languages speak in tongues, in different languages? It was by the work of the Holy Spirit, as we know. And even Peter, if you look at verse 15, or actually verse 14 and through verse 18, he mentions that it was a fulfillment of prophecy. Look at verse 18, if you don't mind.
0: Sure. And on my servants and on my handmaidens I will pour out in those days of my Spirit, and they shall prophesy.
1: Exactly. So Peter uses the words of the prophet Joel to describe what had happened in that incident. Mm-hmm. So this is very important, because it sort of shows us what event took place at the beginning of the seven trumpets. The event that Christ started or established to start this moment or this prophecy of the seven trumpets was the Pentecost, the outpouring of the Holy Spirit.
0: And this is really important, because I can think of many other prophecies in the Bible. Some of those are time prophecies,
1: right.
0: Others are not. But there's always a specific defining event
1: right.
0: at the beginning of the prophecy,
1: mm-hmm.
0: so that people can understand clearly when this prophecy begins.
1: And this is also exactly. And this adding to what you're saying, the is important to understand what happened at the beginning, because it will also help us understand what will happen at the very end of this time prophecy of or prophecy of the seven trumpets. A very similar event will happen at the very end when it closes, when the seventh trumpet closes. And so that's kind of important, because when you don't see this or you miss this point, then it becomes a mystery, sort of a blurry. You don't know exactly what's going to happen at the end. But it sort of clearly defines and helps understand that, again, it is Jesus who starts this process of interceding. And remember, as we mentioned, trumpets are a symbol to also the establishment of him as a king.
0: Mm-hmm.
1: So he starts his work as high priest. He intercedes for us. He's working in the time of judgment, if we put it away, or intercession for us. You know, and at the end he will end up being declared as a king. So it's very relevant with this concept. And so, but you know, let's look into briefly a little bit more of what this event did in the time of the disciples. You notice that in the as he was mentioning in verse 18, 19, and 20, look at some of the things that Peter was mentioning would happen without putting the Holy Spirit, with receiving the Holy Spirit.
0: Sure. And we're still here in Acts chapter 2.
1: Right.
0: And I'm reading now in verse 18.
1: Mm-hmm.
0: And on my servants and on my handmaidens I will pour out in those days of my Spirit, and they shall prophesy. And I will show thee wonders in heaven above, and signs in the earth beneath, blood and fire and vapor of smoke. I see some similarities here.
1: Yeah, exactly. Exactly.
0: And verse 20 goes on, the sun shall be turned into darkness and the moon into blood before that great and notable day of the Lord comes. And it shall come to pass that whoever shall call on the name of the Lord shall be saved.
1: Amen. Very interesting. If you notice, what is Peter, by inspiration of the Holy Spirit, bringing to the minds of the people that were listening to him? They were amazed. They were, you know, in shock, listening to this man speaking in different languages that he had never spoken before. Not with an accent like I sometimes do, speaking English, this is not my first language. But imagine speaking fluently, perfectly, with the, you know, the eloquence that only the Holy Spirit can give you. They were so amazed, and Peter, under inspiration, mentions and says, when you receive the Holy Spirit, this would happen. They will prophesy. So it's very important and relevant for us, those that are interested in listening or hearing more about the, you know, time prophecies of the Bible, Revelation, Daniel. They're in the right path. We need to understand. God wants us to understand. It's one of the things that God wants to give us as a people. And so, but it mentions, you know, the different things. Yet, if you notice, Peter points the people to something particularly. What is that? If we look at it very carefully, is...
0: I think I just read it there in verse 21.
1: Exactly.
0: Whosoever shall call on the name of the Lord Jesus shall be saved.
1: Shall be saved. And saved from what? Obviously, our sins. Exactly,
0: yeah.
1: Our sins. Yet, in the context, in the verse 20, it says, before the great and notable day of the Lord to come.
0: Yeah.
1: Peter, under inspiration, gave them the concept, the idea that, to the people who were listening, that there is a mighty day. There is a day, there is a moment in time, future, obviously, at his time frame, that there would be a mighty day of God. Now, what type of day is that, the mighty day of God? Is obviously a day where people would be judged.
0: Mm-hmm.
1: People will be judged. And God say, and Peter says, look, if you don't call, he's like, if you call on Jesus, you can be saved. You will be saved, and you will be, for you, the judgment is a blessing. You know, you will be avenged, and you will receive the reward. But what happens if you don't call on the name of Christ? Well, this is, you know, what happens if you neglect the chance that you have today to listen to the Lord? You should worry, because there's a mighty and great day of wrath.
0: It reminds me of some of the last words Jesus spoke.
1: Mm-hmm.
0: This is at the end of John chapter 12.
1: Right.
0: He says, the words that I speak to you,
1: mm-hmm.
0: they can bring you life, and they will, but if you don't heed them,
1: that's
0: those
1: right.
0: same words will end up judging at the end.
1: Exactly.
0: I just want to interject another point that you're making. I just want to bring it out.
1: Right.
0: And that is that biblically, human history is on a very linear progression.
1: Correct.
0: It's not a cycle. It's not that life keeps repeating indefinitely.
1: Mm-hmm.
0: Human history has a beginning point, and there is an ending point according to the Bible. And these Bible prophecies that we're looking at give us waymarks, if you will.
1: Absolutely.
0: Road signs,
1: exactly.
0: Mile markers.
1: And that is why, you know, you have chosen the right, you know, I guess even time to describe these events. I mean, there is a time frame that God has for sin. You know, imagine if God would not have a problem or would not solve this issue of sin. We would be indefinitely in sin. There's
0: mm-hmm.
1: no way. There has to be an end so that order and, again, suffering, you know, death, and all that sin brought can be finally put to death.
0: And we often wonder why he's let it go on as long as he has.
1: Well, that is true. That is true. And that's kind of, but this is kind of the thing, you know, when we understand in prophecy what God is doing,
0: yeah.
1: what Christ is doing, we can understand and have comfort by not knowing what Jesus is doing right now. Many people would really find a very empty existence of Christians. You know, why would Christ be taking so long to come? You know?
0: Well, and we can apply this mm-hmm. principle, or the principle that this question brings up. There are many situations in life, maybe it's a physical illness, some other kind of situation, where there's a quick answer,
1: Right.
0: And there's a longer answer. And we often gravitate toward the quick answer for obvious reasons. We want it solved now. We want the pain to go away now. But very often that quick solution is not the best one.
1: Absolutely.
0: And I think you would agree that as we look at what the Bible explains to us about how God is dealing with sin, there are probably quicker solutions that he could have chosen. But he chooses the best one. And one of my verses, the verses that I love, is Nahum 1 verse 9, mm-hmm. where God promises that when it's all said and done, sin is not going to rise up a second time.
1: Amen. That's right. That's right. And you know, that we see that God does not tarry. As some, you know, like in the Bible, it mentions to that as the same concept. You know, it's not that he tarries for the sake of tarrying; it's that he wants people to be saved.
0: Amen.
1: He wants the sinner to convert himself and come back to him. And yet, oftentimes, sadly, I have to say that a lot of our Christian, preachers and teachers of today don't really want to mention or bring the concept that there is an end of sin. You know, they sort of give you, they want to preach more or talk more about the grace of the Lord, which is true, but without understanding that there's a part of that love of God that he needs to eradicate sin for life, forever, you know?
0: John the Baptist began his ministry with a call to repent.
1: Exactly.
0: And so did Jesus.
1: Absolutely. And so, and when you receive the Holy Spirit, Peter was telling them too, you need to call on the name of the Lord and be saved.
0: That's right.
1: But not just calling in the sense of just mentioning his name. It's about coming to him, going back to him, transforming your life, accepting his power, his grace, and his power to transform your life. So it's very important in this concept. And so with that in mind, you know, we have now a very clear, defined moment when these seven trumpets started.
0: Okay.
1: You know, so we are now, and just to go back and sort of be, you know, just to confirm with our friends, you know, let's just kind of go over the again in Revelation chapter 8, and let's see if we can now clearly explain what happened there, and you know, so we can have it clear.
0: Okay.
1: If you mind, again, let's read and see if now we can actually put Christ as, you know, in the right place.
0: are we here in Revelation chapter 8 and verse 5?
1: Yes.
0: Okay. And the angel took the censer and filled it with fire of the altar and cast it into the earth. And there were voices and thunderings and lightnings and an earthquake.
1: Exactly. So we know Christ took the censer. He filled it. This is when he's, and another one important. He took the censer. Is when he first takes the censer. That is mentioning that he's starting his ministry. Mm-hmm. If you remember, when did Christ ascend to heaven before Pentecost? How many days was that?
0: Yeah, it was 10 days before Pentecost.
1: Exactly, 10 days before Pentecost. So basically, Christ, as he ascended to heaven, his first role, his first decision, his first work was, as he became a high priest, as he entered into interceding for us, he was ready to send his Holy Spirit to his people.
0: I love that picture. He doesn't wait.
1: Exactly.
0: He's shooting up into heaven as fast as he can go to give this gift.
1: Exactly. Exactly.
0: To the church.
1: A gift that transforms us and that transformed his disciples, that gave them the power and the ability to understand and to bring the gospel of salvation to thousands of people who could not have done it either way.
0: You mentioned the word power, mm-hmm. and we just have a minute or two left here, but there are other symbols of the Holy Spirit in the Bible. We've been talking about fire.
1: Right.
0: But water, wind.
1: Yes.
0: And I think about these symbols, oil as well, as the other
1: absolutely.
0: One.
1: Absolutely.
0: How do we produce power and energy and electricity today? It's through oil, water, wind, and fire. So
1: right.
0: What a powerful lesson that the only power we can have spiritually in our life come through the Holy Spirit.
1: Amen. Amen. And it is truly the only thing that we are to look upon, you know, as we look towards the future. God does have that promise. The promise that he gave to disciples is the same promise to us today. He can send us his Holy Spirit. And he has, you know, since he cast into the earth, that Holy Spirit is working with us. It's what helps us to remind us to look upon Christ when we sin, to look upon him and confess our sins. That is the power of Christ working since he ascended to the earth, you know?
0: And that's a beautiful and a comforting picture that we get
1: yes.
0: as we start the seven trumpets, because there's
1: right.
0: some very interesting things that happen as the seven trumpets progress.
1: Exactly.
0: We keep Jesus in the center of our focus.
1: Amen. And that's the point, you know, of Revelation. remember Christ and learn more about what he does for us.
0: All right. Well, we have a special offer today, and we'll explain that in just a minute. But we've been talking with Pastor David Salazar about the seven trumpets and Jesus in those seven trumpets. We'll be back briefly after this break.
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0: Well, thank you for joining us today. You have been listening to or watching Pictures of the End. And again, thank you, Pastor David, for being with us.
1: Pleasure to have you. I'm happy to be here with you.
0: And we are just on part two, finishing part two of several episodes where we're looking at the seven trumpets and seeing Jesus in those trumpets. So please join us again next time. Thank you for spending this time with us, and I pray that you've been blessed by the time spent in God's Word.
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7: Well, this is a talk of wisdom versus rubies. And of course, this talk comes from Scripture. I didn't come up with that title myself. This was a comparison that was made by one of the most intelligent writers ever to write. And we'll talk about that, where that comes from, later on in this talk. Looking up the definition of wisdom, it's the comprehension of what is true or right, coupled with optimum judgment as to action. And so that means it requires some intelligence, and it also requires the frontal lobe of the brain, the area of judgment. Is critically important to wisdom. Now, since we're comparing wisdom versus rubies, I thought I'd also give you the definition of rubies. And ruby is distinguished for its bright red color, being the most famed and fabled red gemstone. And besides its bright color, its most desirable gem is due to its hardness, durability, luster, and rarity. And thus, rubies have a lot of expense. That was the traditional reason why people would have these, is a way of saving or accumulating their wealth, or at least being able to hold on to it when banks are failing, etc., and when they don't want to put it in someone else's hands, but want to hang on to it themselves. Transparent rubies of large sizes are even rarer than diamonds. I was looking today to see how much a ruby would sell for. And the large rubies that are well desired have sold for over $3 million a piece. $2 million is not necessarily a high fee for the right type of ruby, as particularly the Burmese rubies are thought to be the most desirable. And so this is a comparison that was made in Scripture, wisdom versus rubies. One of the things I thought of in regards to rubies is why all this focus on the economy? Have you noticed whenever you turn on a news station, this is the topic? You can't really get a whole news cycle done with for a day without something being mentioned in regards to the economy. And the politicians, as they're getting ready for elections, it's a subject that is palpable, one that just about everyone wants to hear about in regards to the plan for the economy. And it is, in reality, as far as information is concerned, or at least that subject matter, we have had economic overload when it comes to news. Unfortunately, a lot of it is repetition, and very little of it is actually insightful. But nonetheless, it is a major focus today. And of course, one of the reasons why some people may say, well, you know, this is a good thing to focus on because, you know, you have to have food, you have to have shelter, you have to have clothing, and so there has to be some sort of economy there in order to have these necessities of life. And my question is, are we really afraid of not having food, shelter, or clothing? Is that really what the fear is in regards to why everyone wants to focus in on the economy? Do they actually believe that they're going to run out of food in a short period of time, or water? They actually believe that they're going to have zero shelter available? You know, when you actually talk to people like that, even though they're very concerned about the economy, they're not really thinking along those lines. It's not like the children of Israel, where it looked like their food was just totally done and their water was totally done and there was massive amounts of humanity to be fed and to be watered, and there wasn't any sight for that around. Now, I can understand their concern a little bit more than our major concern in regards to the economy today, when these are not things that people necessarily are all that fearful of. What it really boils down to is many people have this in their mind. It's kind of a truism in their mind. And that is, income equals happiness. And if my personal income goes down, then my happiness is going to go down. And thus, the economy has to be something that we're concerned about because it might affect me. It might affect how much money is coming in. And if that ends up affecting me, then it's going to adversely affect happiness. So really, this major focus on the economy is simply due to this belief that income equals happiness. Has this been studied, by the way? Do you think incomes and happiness are related? We'll talk about that, too, in some of the studies. Another thought is that assets equal happiness. And so it's not just personal income, but how much you accumulate in regards to stuff, or in regards to properties, or in regards to houses, etc. And this will then equal more happiness. And there's a pervasive belief in these things, even though there's very little to actually substantiate belief in those two things. Thus we have this massive attention and focus on money in our society today. And it is one that you can't escape because of this major focus on money. And have you noticed all the gold commercials? We mentioned that earlier. That's part of this obsession and major focus in regards to money, preserving the money that you have, making sure it doesn't lose value over time, and the different strategies that can be there, including buying gold or silver or as we mentioned, if you're very intelligent, maybe rubies. And of course, this focus on the economy has a lot to do with personal decisions that people make. And in fact, people might have made decisions to not come here tonight simply due to the fact that it would cost money to stay in these rooms, etc. Now, it's not necessarily that they didn't have it. It's just that they had a cable bill to have to pay. And they had other priorities. You know, they had different aspects of priorities that they were focusing in on. And so because of this focus on money, people make personal decisions sometimes to exclude themselves from events that could really positively affect their personal happiness, but they don't recognize that because it's going to negatively, adversely affect their accumulation aspect of things. And so personal decisions often involve this aspect of money. Whether you accept a new job often has to do with whether there's going to be a raise or not associated with that. And this is the measurable event that people always look at. How much are you going to get paid per hour? Or what is the salary? One of the big questions that's there. And I can tell you, it's very interesting when you're in a multiple worldly organizations, but also as the president of Weimar, one of the big interests I have when I'm interviewing a prospective candidate is how quickly they're going to bring up the pay aspect of things. It happens relatively quickly, much more frequently than I would desire it to have it happen. But yet it is one of those things that people are basing their decision on in regards to actually money. And this is one of the reasons why God put these commandments there. You know, there are several commandments that have to actually do with money. The last commandment, the 10th commandment, has to do with it as well. What's the 10th commandment? Anyone remember? Thou shalt not covet. And of course, it tells you what not to covet. Possessions, people, position are mentioned, the three P's. And some have called it the sin that is not committed, because it's not really an act. You know, to covet is a thought. And it actually proves that the Lord is interested in our thoughts. A lot of times people think that Christianity is just about behavior or action. No, God wrote a commandment that is directly not even tangentially related, but directly related to what you're thinking. And of course, the other ones are very much related to what you're thinking as well. But this one is totally about the thoughts. It has really nothing to do in regards to actions. And of course, it's not only mentioned in the Old Testament. Christ mentioned it as well. He said, "Take heed and beware of covetousness, for a man's life consisteth not in the abundance of the things which he possesseth." And of course, we've heard about this, that no matter how much you possess, at the time that you die, none of those possessions are going with you. You just see the hearse going down the street. You don't see the house. You don't see, even bank accounts, etc., traveling with the individual in the hearse. And I've heard, being in the physician world, we see a lot of death and dying. And, of course, a lot of focus on the individual in regards to money and in regards to, you know, having enough, etc. And I kind of agree with this cartoon that I saw not long ago, where there was a couple of men at one of the their friend's funeral, and one was shaking his head and said, "Oh, poor Tom. He died and he didn't have a dollar to his name." And the other guy says, That's great retirement planning. In other words, don't feel sorry for them. That's the best way to die. And of course, that's when you've put your money to use during

time that you are alive. And so in reality, we shouldn't be about accumulating. We actually should be about actually utilizing the money for good purposes. And some of those purposes have been mentioned here tonight. Well, billions of dollars are spent every month on the West Coast. Billions of dollars, this is well proven, are spent every month on the West Coast to try to get you to covet. Did you know that? In fact, there's entire firms that spend millions of dollars to try to figure out how they can get you to covet what they're producing. And of course, you know, when we get into this aspect, when we really focus in on rubies, so to speak, to the exclusion of other things, it can get us, it really helps you to realize kind of how sick our world is. Why is it that they want you to covet? To buy what they're producing. We just mentioned that. But why do they want you to buy what they're producing? Because they're coveting. And they want to be able to get what they're coveting. And so in reality, it's this vicious circle of who's going to take greater advantage of those that are coveting. And of course, people don't even realize this, of really what it's happening and looking at it from that perspective. And of course, we do need to look at the other side as well. Is there anything wrong in trying to improve or progress, I've heard individuals say? Anything wrong with that? The Bible says, if any provide not for his own, and especially for those of his own house, he had denied the faith and is worse than an infidel. And so there isn't anything wrong in regards to trying to improve or trying to make sure that there's food on the table and there's shelter and clothing and those sorts of things. The problem lies in wanting excessively the things of this earth. And that's where we get into the subject where it requires wisdom of needs versus wants. Do you need a new car? You know, there's some people, I've heard them say, I need it. They'll see this car and they'll say, I need it. Is that true? I mean, one of the ways in which you can find out whether that's true or not is just ask yourself the question, how long can I go without this and still live? You know, is it going to adversely affect my health or my longevity? If it's not going to adversely affect your longevity, then it's not a need. It's a want. And we need to realize, one author said, covetousness is described by a person that uses his life looking for things in the mud of materialism. Notice that term, materialism, and the other M word that went with it. We really ought to associate those two things together. They are needful to be associated. The problem with covetousness is it makes us feel unsatisfied. That's one of the reasons why, you know, the Lord wants us to be satisfied. He wants us to be happy. And if we're coveting, we're going to have that unsatisfied feeling. It's just going to be there. And the problem with covetousness is we want more and more. We think if we get this, then we'll be happy. And then we get it, and we're happy for a little while, and then all of a sudden we want something else. And of course, in that way, we destroy our lives. Covetousness will destroy happiness and lives. Someone asked Rockefeller, one of the wealthiest individuals in the United States several years ago, how much is enough to make you feel satisfied? He answered the question, just a little bit more. And of course, we know where that cycle leads to. Well, let's take a look at the science of happiness, speaking of a satisfied life. And since this is a young people's group, I thought I would talk a little bit about PEA. It's called phenylethylamine. It's the love chemical.
It's a chemical that speeds up the flow of information between nerve cells. Professor Robert Fryer of Ferris State University in Michigan explains falling in love involves phenylethylamine, or PEA, which causes a person to be less likely to be aware of the faults of the other person. PEA gives us that euphoric high, that feel good, everything is wonderful, this person can do no wrong. And of course, this is the feeling that is described in the world as falling in love. Now, PEA, the love chemical, by the way, it's touching on something that is very much related to happiness, and that is true love is related to happiness. It's we are creatures that unfortunately don't know how to love. We have to be taught how to love. But PEA is one of those things that just comes about as a result of what's called chemistry. We've often seen people who fall in love with somebody and ask, "Are you blind?" Well, yes, they really are blind. And almost no one can tell them at that stage of the game because phenylethylamine is pouring out in large quantities. In regards to PEA, who wouldn't get a rush with these chemicals running around? This also explains why many people need to be in love. They are addicted to that rush of chemicals. And these are individuals that are really addicted to relationships that are going to lead them nowhere. And in fact, will lead them down the road of perdition. There's a lot of people that are addicted to this PEA. This chemical high can last from a few months to at most 4 years. The average time it lasts in a relationship is 18 months. Pretty typical relationship lengths are about the time the passion starts to wind down after this high wears off. Now that doesn't mean that love can't continue to grow. If it's based on principle, and if it's based on following God's will, love will actually grow and deepen beyond the PEA dropping off. There's other things that can kick in besides PEA that can be very beneficial. Researchers tracked more than 24,000 people, asking participants every year to rate their overall life satisfaction from 0, totally unhappy, to 10, totally happy. The average boost from marriage was small, 0.1 point on the scale, researchers said. There's a lot of people, young people in particular, that think if I can just marry someone that I am in love with, I am going to be happy ever after. And this is going to be the secret to true happiness. But 0.1 point on the scale. The study, which took 15 years to complete, also found that people who were already satisfied with their lives before marriage tended to what? Stay married longer. In other words, if they were happy with their lives before they got married, they were much more likely to have a successful, happy marriage. People who get married and stay married are more satisfied than average long marriage has occurred. Most newlyweds experience a brief emotional bounce after their wedding, but they eventually return to the same outlook they had on life before they tied the knot. We found that people were no more satisfied after marriage than they were prior to marriage. Journal of Personality and Social Psychology, March 2003. And this underscores a truism. To be happily married, we must first be what? Happily single. And we need to be actually very happily single if we want to be very happily married. And of course, it's kind of interesting when it comes to Bible times that Christ even advised people to be happy with their singleness. Advised them to such a degree that he mentioned those who are able to remain single and be happy probably should stay single, etc. And so those are quotes that are never quoted at a marriage ceremony in a church. But it is something that that is quoted there in the Bible. But it is something that is true. Happiness is not found in marriage. Happiness really is found in
as you'll find out, following the Lord's will for your life.

marriage. Now, this is a marriage that will actually produce happiness. If ever the Bible is needed as a counselor, it is before taking a step that binds persons together for life. But the prevailing sentiment is that in this matter, the feelings are to be the guide. And in too many cases, lovesick sentimentalism has taken the helm and guided the bark to certain ruin. And I can tell you a number of stories where I've seen this happen time and time again. And I can tell you chemistry or PEA is not something to base your whether you're going to get married or not on. It needs to be based on things that are far greater than that. Calm reason without passion. This is something I just told a young girl this week, 23 years old. She's working for us. A young girl has a lot to offer a young man, energetic and cheerful and strong work ethic, and has a lot going for her, no boyfriend, and she's going into mission work, etc. She was praying in regards to the goals, or really her God's plan for her life this week, was fasting and praying over it. And also praying, even though there's no one in mind, in regards to a marriage partner. And after I realized what she was doing that day, taking off her fasting, etc., I happened to be talking to her about some several things, but I asked, do you have a list? A list what? I said, a list in regards to a marriage partner. She says, no. Why would I want to do that? And she said, did you do that? I said, yeah. I had three lists. I had the necessary attributes of the woman that I was going to marry. These were so necessary that if she didn't have one of them, it was a deal breaker. And there were multiple things on that list. Now, I had no one in mind at the time when I came up with this. The second list were things that were very important, but if she was lacking one or two of those, it wasn't a deal breaker per se, because if she had a majority of them, it was great that she would have a majority. And then the third list was, if she has any of these, it would be nice. So in other words, I did put my wants. So I had my needs, and I had my in-betweens, or really things that were very important, and then wants. And my parents got a hold of the list, and they looked at it. I wrote it when I was in college, and they looked it over, and they were commenting and smiling some, and then my sisters were hearing this, and so they grabbed the list. My sisters are older than me. And said, Neil, this proves it. You are never, ever going to get married. And I said, I may not ever get married. But if she doesn't fulfill this list, then I'm going to just be happily single. And I was fine with that. I didn't think about it for quite some time. And it was several years later that I came across the woman that had all of the things on the necessary list, all the things in the majority of the list, the majority of the things in the want list, but I didn't recognize it. I hadn't gotten out my list recently. But because she didn't have all of the things in the want list, it was unrecognized. Fortunately, my father helped me out and started to have some serious conversations with me. And I respected my father, and so I followed through with what he asked me to do. It took... and of course, this is one of the things.
Sometimes you can get in the way because

0: You might have, you know, it took some intelligence to come up with a list. It took some research to come up with a list. But you also have, wisdom is applied knowledge. And I was lacking at wisdom, in wisdom at that time. And it took a total of 5 years for that wisdom to come about. But it finally did. And I'm happily, very happily married. Eric and I believe we're one out of a hundred. In other words, 1%. We know there's others out there like us as well. But our love, we've been married for 25 years, and it has grown deeper, and it's a happier experience every week that we're married. But it didn't come as a result of just PEA. Not that the PEA wasn't there. The Lord doesn't ask us to marry someone that we don't have any feelings for. But the Lord does ask us to have those feelings in proportion to the principle of love that's there.
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1: Now a look at your afternoon weather on Northlake County Christian Radio. Mostly cloudy with thunderstorms today with a high near 91 and lows around 76. Mostly cloudy with thunderstorms tomorrow with a high of 92 and lows around 76. For your Sunday, partly sunny with thunderstorms with a high near 91 and lows around 75. And for Monday, mostly cloudy with a high near 92 and lows around 74. That's your afternoon weather on Northlake County Christian Radio.
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6: 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America marks 25 years since 9/11 today, the events of that day being remembered with observances and ceremonies across the country. Security is tighter than ever for this morning's 9/11 remembered ceremony in Lower Manhattan to mark the anniversary. Former Presidents Bill Clinton, George W. Bush, Barack Obama, and Joe Biden all expected to attend. President Trump says nearly a million people getting $500 Obamacare refunds starting in October. Money will go to people in the 30 states that use the federally operated exchange to buy insurance plans under the Affordable Care Act. The 49ers took down the Rams last night 27-7 in the land down under in the NFL's first regular season game in Australia. Brock Purdy threw for over 200 yards and 3 touchdowns. I'm Jim Miller. To find out more about Trinity Debt Management, call 800-760-8552.
7: 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That's 1-800-617-9673. 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
8: When the 2004 Asian tsunami hit the coast of Kenya, a baby hippopotamus was separated from its mother. It was swept down the Sabaki River into the Indian Ocean and then forced up along the shore where wildlife rangers rescued it. A male, 650 pounds. It was December 26. They brought the baby to an animal facility in Mombasa, less than a year old, where baby Owen quickly formed an attachment with a 100-year-old tortoise named Mzee. Now, they say that hippos are social animals. They usually stay with their mothers for about 4 years, so Owen was traumatized by the separation and looking for a surrogate and latched on to this century-old tortoise. The park ecologists say that they do everything together. They swim together, they eat together, they sleep together. If somebody approaches the tortoise, baby Owen becomes aggressive as if protecting its biological parent. He follows him wherever he goes. Two animals, a one-year-old hippo and a century-old tortoise. And if they can bond, then so can we. This morning's message is entitled, Crumbs. Come with me to Matthew chapter 15, and let's begin with verses 21 to 24. The gospel according to Matthew 15, 21 to 24 to begin. Keep your Bible handy. We'll read some more as we go along. Leaving that place, Jesus withdrew to the region of Tyre and Sidon. A Canaanite woman from that vicinity came to him, crying out, "Lord, Son of David, have mercy on me. My daughter is suffering terribly from demon possession." Jesus did not answer a word. So his disciples came to him and urged him, "Send her away, for she keeps crying out after us." He answered, "I was sent only to the lost sheep of Israel." The geography of the ministry of Jesus Christ is a lesson book in itself, even apart from his great and heroic acts. It presents the pattern for the spread of the gospel in ever-widening circles of the grace of God, beginning with its center in Jerusalem and Bethlehem. The bulk of Christ's deeds were performed among his own people, to be sure, but in order that he might fulfill all righteousness and to project the future of the gospel, Jesus also ventured out into the Gentile world. And this is the story of the only time he left Hebrew territory altogether to reach an estranged child of God. As he crosses the terrain into Canaanite territory, Jesus steps into a world of invisible barriers. The cultural obstacles between him and the woman he has come to save are enormous and of long standing. She belongs to the nation of Israel's historic enemies, the Canaanites. This is the race the Hebrews dispossessed when they laid claim to the promised land. The territory of Sidon, where she was from, was given to the tribe of Asher. They spilled Canaanite blood under Joshua as they conquered the land and divided it among their clans, renaming it for their people. But because the conquest was not absolute, battles continued to rage between Israel and Canaan from one generation to the next as the balance of power shifted back and forth between them. But Matthew adds a note. Matthew has in his gospel, he calls the woman a Canaanite woman. But when Mark tells his version of the story, he is more specific. He says she is a Syrian Phoenician. And that bit of information raises the stakes even higher. The Phoenician cities all belonged to Syria, to be sure, but they all operated independently. They had their own kings, they had their own coinage, and they had their own gods. And one of the darkest periods of Israel's history took place when Ahab was on the throne. The Bible says of him, he had one outstanding talent. He excelled in doing things to enrage God. And when he took to be his bride the Phoenician princess Jezebel, the daughter of Ethbaal, the king of Tyre and Sidon, matters only got worse. Jezebel took the throne and quickly became the scourge of Hebrew religion. She murdered the Lord's prophets. She desecrated the worship of Yahweh. She supported hundreds of prophets of Baal as she brought Baal worship into Israel. No queen was more despised than Jezebel, and every Hebrew knew the history. The disciples certainly knew it. They hated the Phoenicians, and now here comes this Phoenician woman trying to usurp their Messiah. And based on the response of Christ to her plea, he seems to share their bigotry too. The woman comes to him and he walks dead away. She calls him by his messianic name, Son of David. She says, "Have mercy on me." And he is stone silent. He ignores her. The disciples think that his reaction is sympathy with their attitude. And so then they jump in. They start piling on. "Send her away. She's bothering us." It says in Desire of Ages that the disciples loved Jesus, but they thought he had one great fault. They thought that he dispensed his grace too freely to the Gentiles. But now this was more like it. Jesus is acting the way they expect, leaving the woman whimpering on her knees, ignoring her plea. What is going on? Jesus has a dual purpose in responding to the woman in this way. And the first is to teach a lesson to the disciples by acting out their bigotry before their own eye. Jesus would show them how ugly they appear to God in their holier-than-thou persona. So he pays despite to a desperate woman, showing no concern for her need and no sympathy for her sick child whose life weighs in the balance. Jesus turns up his nose and ignores her. And even from the distance of thousands of miles and 2,000 years, we can feel the stinging rebuff. How it must have made her feel. But what about our own compassion for the lost in the here and now, closer to home? It is so easy to look down on people in want and do nothing about their problems, especially when they are different from us. We denigrate their culture and turn up our noses at them as they annoy us with their constant need. Think of how it must pain the heart of God to see us act so uncaringly toward one of his children while bearing the name of his son. How can we be so ignorant and so hard-hearted after all that God has done to us? We were pastoring in Los Angeles, my family and I, when the Rodney King riots broke out in 1992. Our church was in South Central. The riots were in our neighborhood. 6 days of anger and anarchy. 53 people lost their lives. The reaction outside the courtroom was as ugly as the verdict inside the courtroom. Public and brazen. But when it was over, our church took part in the cleanup effort as people tried to come back together and pick up the pieces. And on that first day of the cleanup, I took a phone call in my office that I'll never forget. Let me give this some context. At the time, my sons were little boys. We'd been watching the riot on TV. As a matter of fact, we could see the smoke over our neighborhood from the fires. And when cleanup time came, I said to them, "We're going to LA. We're going to help with the cleanup." They said, "Daddy, what's going to happen to us? They've been watching the riots on TV." I said, "This is no time for us to be afraid. We're going to pray and ask God to send his angels, and we're going out there." And we went. Now, we live there. Our church was in the neighborhood. But that first day, I took office that I will never forget. A sister Adventist church in Central California had some young people who'd been watching on TV too, and they wanted to take part in the cleanup effort. They were looking for a church in the affected area that they could partner with and hit the street and help with the rebuilding. Their church was 100 miles away. It was not their neighborhood. It was not their concern. Nobody expected that of them. But their hearts went out. They wanted to do something. And so they reached out to a place that was no concern of theirs to bring some light, some restoration, and some love. That's the way of God. Not to walk away from trouble, but to walk toward it. Which Jesus now illustrates by contrast. Somehow, in spite of his attitude, the woman

0: yes behind the Lord's no. She hears his words, but she detects something different in his voice. There's something in his eyes, too, that tells her to keep on trying, and she will not stop. She's fighting for her little girl. This is her only chance. She will not let a few harsh words turn her away. So she presses her case all the more. Here is the other meaning of Christ's seemingly out of character response. It is the test of faith. Jesus challenges the woman's commitment to see how strong it is. It is the nature of faith to be tested. The blessing of God is waiting for her just on the other side, but she will have to fight for it. Jesus would strengthen her resolve by resistance, just enough resistance to make her stronger for the next battle. And that's how Jesus operates too. This too is the way of God. Beloved, we misrepresent the message of Christ when we give the impression that the road to redemption is paved with smiles and congratulations and pats on the back all along the way. And we misrepresent God's kingdom when we have to have a pat on the back ourselves in order to do his work. That is not the nature of God's kingdom. Let me show you something. This is not on the screen. Turn to Luke 17 for a quick moment. I'm going to come back to this passage in a future sermon, but I want to read it right now. Look at 17, starting in verse 7. Jesus is speaking. He says, suppose one of you had a servant plowing or looking after the sheep. Would he say to that servant when he comes in from the field, come along now and sit down and eat? Would he not rather say, prepare my supper, get yourself ready and wait on me while I eat and drink. After that, you may eat or drink. He's a servant. Would he thank the servant because he did what he was told to do? So you also, when you have done everything you were told to do, should say, we are unworthy servants. We have only done our duty. That's the lesson of Jesus Christ. Our Lord is not sentimental. He will test us in order to stretch us. He knows what it takes to withstand the trials of life. And if need be, he will even hurt our feelings if it strengthens our faith. We are engaged in warfare. The great controversy between Christ and Satan. It takes spiritual toughness in order to be saved. So Jesus tests her in order to strengthen her faith. Back to Matthew 15, 24 to 27. I was sent only to the lost sheep of Israel. The woman came and knelt before him. Lord, help me, she said. He replied, it is not right to take the children's bread and toss it to their dogs. Yes, Lord, she said, but even the dogs eat the crumbs that fall from their master's table. Jesus answers her at last, but not as she expects. He calls her a dog, straight out. And he doesn't mean it in the endearing sense that we use it today. You know, you my dog. No, that's not what he's saying. I was counseling a young man in my office. He said that to me. He called me dog. I had to catch myself a minute. We were getting deep, and I was pushing him into his counseling, and he put his head down. He was telling his story, and he said, yeah, you know, dog. And I had to listen. I said, the first time, he was trying to relate. He was trying to connect. That's not how Jesus meant it. In first century culture, dog was a derogatory name. It was a name of contempt. The Jews called the heathens Gentile dogs, and they knew that's what they were called by the Jews. So when Jesus uses this term, he's using a familiar, derogatory term of his culture. He calls the woman a dog, right to her face. And if that had been some of us, it would have been over. We've forgotten all about our sick daughter. We would have said, oh no, you didn't just call me a dog. Let me tell you something. We would have been caught up in defending our honor. That would have taken over the whole relationship, but not this woman. There's something remarkable about this woman. She does not react in the natural way. No defensiveness springs up in her. No national pride. No cultural chauvinism. Nothing to make her retaliate in kind. There is no self-idolatry of any kind to cause her to forget her purpose. And so she is able to see, even behind the harsh words, that there is a hidden sweet spirit. And she does not give up. The fact that a Jewish male would speak to her in public in the first place, she takes as a sign of his true intentions toward her. If he wants to draw her out, she'll work with him, but she will not let go until he blesses her. She will not give up. And in this, she shows that she is more spiritually mature than the disciples who have the truth. More spiritually mature than they are. The Canaanite woman possessed the spiritual virtue of lowliness, something the disciples had not yet learned. Something many Christians today have not yet learned. The first beatitude: blessed are the poor in spirit, for theirs is the kingdom of heaven. Matthew 5:3. She had a poor image of herself, and that was a virtue. It is a concept completely contrary to the values of our culture. We teach the exact opposite. Pride and self-sufficiency are the great panaceas of our day. The cures for every social and psychological ill. We teach that if we would just believe in ourselves and tap in to our real inner strength, that all the doors of success and happiness will open wide for us. That's what the culture says. Jesus says the exact opposite. Jesus says, "I am meek and lowly of heart." So whose message do you believe? We sing "Amazing Grace" that saved a wretch like me. But is that really what we think of ourselves? Crumbs. The leftover fragments that drop to the floor that are unfit for human consumption. Dogs eat crumbs. This is the loophole that Jesus leaves. And the woman steps right into it. "Yes, Lord," she said. Even the dogs get the crumbs. There is no arguing. There is no taking offense. She accepts Christ's characterization of her without protest, because at least it gets her into the house. She was an outsider before. Now she's inside. She's inside as a dog under the table, but at least she's inside, and that's enough for her. "Yes, Lord," she said, "even the dogs get the crumb." She's willing to be a dog and to eat the crumbs, so long as she can be Christ's dog and eat Christ's crumb. And because of her faith, Jesus calls it great faith. Because of her faith, she gets her request. Her little girl is healed that very hour, as though Jesus had visited her bedside himself and touched her with his own hand. Her daughter is healed that very hour. When she gets home, her little girl is fine. So, because she settled for the crumbs, she got the whole banquet instead. This, Jesus had taken her on a journey she would never forget. Not sent her, but taken her. No one was more familiar with this road than he was. It was the road he himself paved on the day he came to earth in a human body. And the road would not end for him until it crested at Calvary, where he would offer the ultimate sacrifice and suffer the ultimate humiliation, the ultimate shame, and undeserved death. Philippians 2 says, "He made himself nothing." Jesus made himself crumbs, less than a dog. On our level, Jesus did. And he did it for you and for me. This is the source of the grace he dispenses that the disciples said he gives too freely to Gentiles. He still gives it freely now, too freely. He has one criterion: willingness. Whosoever will. It's one criteria: whosoever will. But are we willing to come low enough? Crumbs, the place of self-abnegation, self-annihilation, the cross for you and me, the place of humility, no pride, no boasting, no pats on the back. Are we willing to come low enough? And Jesus would lead us there, like he did the Canaanite woman. But are you ready to follow? Are you ready to follow on your knees? The only way into the kingdom of heaven is the low way. Nobody walks into the kingdom of heaven with his chest out. Nobody. It takes self-humiliation to come before Jesus Christ. We have to get down to the level of the crumbs. And then our Lord can lift us up to his table. This is the kingdom of God. Who believes his word today? A car was stolen in California a few years ago, which in itself is no great news. After all, California leads the nation in auto thefts, over 200,000 a year. But this car theft was different. The police got energized when they heard about this one. They started searching frantically. A Volkswagen Jetta, they started stopping every black Jetta they saw on the street trying to recover this stolen car. They even went so far as to put out a news bulletin on the local radio trying to persuade the thief to turn himself in and give up that car. Why was this particular car theft so different from the others? For one reason. On the front seat of the car was a box of crackers, and the crackers were laced with poison. The owner had prepared them to catch some rats, and they were sitting on the front seat, and the thief did not know it. If he ate those crackers, he would get more than he bargained for in that stolen car. So the police searched frantically for him, and no doubt if he had his radio on and heard them calling his name, he would run the other direction, not knowing that they were searching for him, not to arrest him, but to save him. He had no idea. And our situation is exactly the same. We sail along on our high horse, thinking we're greater than we really are, listening to the call of Jesus, but it doesn't appeal to us. And we want to run the other way. But all he's trying to do is save us. Only one way to be saved, though. We got to come to him. And to come to him, we have to be willing to come low, low. Then we can be saved. There is no other way. The way of the cross. The way of surrender. Not just giving up our sinful selves, but also giving up our righteous selves. And that's the harder one to give up. Our righteous selves. There's no other way to salvation. So, who's willing to come low enough today to receive the salvation that Jesus has come to offer?
1: 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Until next time, remember to keep Jesus, the true Word of Life, by your side.
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2: 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With Seeking Him, I'm Nancy DeMoss Wagmuth.
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Now we continue reading from the Word of God, Mark 14:66. As Peter was below in the courtyard, one of the servant girls of the high priest came, and seeing Peter warming himself, she looked at him and said, "You also were with Jesus the Nazarene." But he denied it, saying, "I neither know nor understand what you're talking about." And he went out onto the porch, and a rooster crowed. The servant girl saw him and began once more to say to the bystanders, "This is one of them." But again he denied it. And after a little while the bystanders were again saying to Peter, "Surely you are one of them, for you are a Galilean too." But he began to curse and swear, "I do not know this man you're talking about." Immediately a rooster crowed a second time. And Peter remembered how Jesus had made the remark to him, "Before a rooster crows twice, you will deny me three times." And he began to weep. Mark chapter 15. Early in the morning, the chief priests with the elders and scribes and the whole council immediately held a consultation, and binding Jesus, they led him away and delivered him to Pilate. Pilate questioned him, "Are you the king of the Jews?" And he answered him, "It is as you say." The chief priests began to accuse him harshly. Then Pilate questioned him again, saying, "Do you not answer? See how many charges they bring against you." But Jesus made no further answer, so Pilate was amazed. Now at the feast he used to release for them any one prisoner whom they requested. The man named Barabbas had been imprisoned with the insurrectionists who had committed murder in the insurrection. The crowd went up and began asking him to do as he had been accustomed to do for them. Pilate answered them, saying, "Do you want me to release for you the king of the Jews?" For he was aware that the chief priests had handed him over because of envy. But the chief priests stirred up the crowd to ask him to release Barabbas for them instead. Answering again, Pilate said to them, "Then what shall I do with him whom you call the king of the Jews?" They shouted back, "Crucify him!" But Pilate said to them, "Why, what evil has he done?" But they shouted all the more, "Crucify him!" Wishing to satisfy the crowd, Pilate released Barabbas for them, and after having Jesus scourged, he handed him over to be crucified.

0: Mark 15:16. The soldiers took him away into the palace, that is the praetorium, and they called together the whole Roman cohort. They dressed him up in purple, and after twisting a crown of thorns, they put it on him, and they began to acclaim him, "Hail, King of the Jews!" They kept beating his head with a reed, and spitting on him, and kneeling and bowing before him. After they had mocked him, they took the purple robe off him and put his own garments on him, and they led him out to crucify him. We will continue this reading from the Bible, if the Lord wills it, next time. This is The Word, simply reading from the Scriptures without comment. And I'm Nicholas Hope.
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2: 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You can go there right now and take it. It only takes about 20 minutes. What will it tell you? Well, say, for example, you have a strong emotional connection to your child. That will come out in the profile, so you'll be affirmed and challenged to make the most of that strength. Maybe you had a tough home life as a child. Maybe you didn't have a great relationship with your dad. That too will show up, and you'll get some perspective on how that affects your fathering, as well as some of the ways to address it, so you can leave a stronger legacy for your kids. How well do you resolve conflicts, or lead your family morally and spiritually, or work as a team with your child's mother? How involved are you in your child's education? You can get feedback on all that and more. To be clear, the CFP isn't a test that you're trying to pass. There's no perfect score you're trying to get, and it can't predict how your children will turn out. But it does give you an accurate picture of yourself based on your honest responses. It's like a snapshot of where you are as a dad. Then, we give you some next steps to help you start working on the weaker areas. What we're hearing from dads is that the Championship Fathering Profile can be an eye-opening experience. Plus, it helps you to set goals and a plan specific to you and your kids. It's a fantastic way to help dads. There's really nothing else like it. So I hope you'll go to fathers.com/profile and get started. As you do it, keep this one thing in mind. No matter where you are in the fathering journey or what your challenges might be, maintain a high commitment to your children. Your determination to be there for them and meet their needs and overcome obstacles will be one of the biggest difference makers in your fathering. This is Kerry Casey for Today's Father.
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3: Days to natural blood pressure control, the no pressure solution. 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Rancid omega-3 fat is what imparts that fishy taste to fish. 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

0: Following the Diet of Worms, Luther was still under a lot of pressure to recant and compromise in his positions with Rome. He was even threatened with banishment, but he would not be moved. He even said he would give up assurance of a safe conduct, but never his positions on the Word of God. As Luther left Worms and traveled across the country, he was warmly received by the German people. But there were still many people who wanted to kill Luther, and the emperor himself said that as soon as the assurance of his safe conduct should expire, that measures should be taken to end Luther's work. The Elector of Saxony, Frederick, devised a plan with some of Luther's friends to capture him and keep him hidden for some time. He was taken here to Wartburg Castle, a place kept so secret that even the Elector Frederick did not know that he was being kept here. Luther's enemies rejoiced, thinking that he had been defeated, but this time for Luther would prove to be a double blessing. Not only did it withdraw him from the heat of the battle, but it also took him away from the public praise and adulation, something that can spiritually maim even the strongest of men.
1: It was here in this room that Luther stayed during his time here at the castle. Like the Apostle John, who wrote the book of Revelation as a prisoner on the Isle of Patmos, while Luther was hiding here in this castle, he translated into German the New Testament. He would translate the Old Testament later, after his return to Wittenberg.
0: Another challenge to the Reformation would now appear on the horizon. In Luther's absence, other reformers had arisen whose message was different to that of Luther, and it was drawing away a lot of people and dividing the movement. In particular, some people thought that it was acceptable to use violence as a means to abolish the mass and to rise up against the oppressors. Thomas Munzer was a leader of this movement. This news was relayed to Luther, and he felt a deep burden for his people back in Wittenberg as he thought of them as a shepherd thinks of their sheep. Despite having no assurance of a safe conduct, he left Wartburg Castle and headed for Wittenberg. Luther's return caused a great stir, and the church filled at the first opportunity to hear him speak. Luther stood up and reaffirmed that the mass was a bad thing and ought to be abolished, but that no one should be torn from it by force. It was not their job to force the conscience of anyone, no matter how strong they felt about the matter. Luther was able to check this uprising for a while, but it would arise later on with devastating results when Thomas Munzer himself was killed. Every time there is a true revival, Satan brings a false one along. Even so, at the end of time, there's going to be a true revival of godliness, and then there's going to be a false revival as well. May we be faithful to God, that we would be part of the true revival that will take place at the end of time.

0: This is Healthy Living, featuring Dr. Ken Cooper, founder of the Cooper Aerobics Center in Dallas, Texas. Millions of Americans enjoy barbecuing their food, but there are some precautions that you need to be aware of.
1: When you talk about dietary ways to prevent cancer, one thing you want to avoid is excessive grilling of your foods. Those grilled meats may actually tend to be carcinogenic, that is, may tend to cause cancer. What can you do to prevent that? One thing is select good meat. Another is to fully thaw frozen meat using either the refrigerator or the microwave. Next, for fresh meat, discard pieces with a slimy coating, which indicates a bacterial contamination. Next, shake 1 teaspoon of lemon juice and 1 teaspoon of baking soda onto steaks. Rub and rinse with water before cooking to remove bacteria. Next, by all means, marinate. Yes, marinate. By marinating, it reduces the amount of carcinogens produced during grilling. Next, keep marinated meats and vegetables refrigerated until grill time, and very important, is to vary your cooking strategy. The longer meat is grilled at a high temperature, like 500 degrees or higher, the more carcinogens are formed, so when cooking meat medium rare to medium, use higher temperatures for a shorter cooking time. For well done, decrease the temperature and increase the cooking time. If you do this, you can dramatically decrease the likelihood that grilling your meat is going to cause cancer.
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0: Now we have received not the spirit of the world, but the spirit which is of God, that we might know the things that are freely given to us of God. Which things also we speak, not in the words which man's wisdom teacheth, but which the Holy Ghost teacheth, comparing spiritual things with spiritual.
1: Here we are.
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3: Can I ring the bell?
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1: Well, somebody better, or we'll miss our visit with Mrs. G.
5: Glad to see you. I was listening for you. Come on in.
6: How about some stories?
5: Stories? Yes, I've got some specially for you. As soon as school was finished for the day, Benny ran over to his dad's tax office at the customs post. Benny spent quite an interesting afternoon at the tax office with his dad. It was a good feeling being with Dad, but there wasn't much that Benny could do. Tax collecting wasn't all that exciting. When it was nearly time to close down for the day, a group of people came up to the office. Two men, two women, and two children. A boy who looked just about Benny's age, and a girl of seven or so. The party had four laden donkeys between them. Benny's dad asked where they were from and what their business was in Capernaum. They were moving house, they said, coming to live in Capernaum from Nazareth. Benny looked at the boy, his own age or thereabouts, and at the girl. Two new friends, he said to himself. And while his dad dealt with the adults, Benny drew the boy and girl aside and began to talk to them. I hope you will like living in Capernaum, he said. Do you mind moving? You must have left all your friends in Nazareth. Nazareth is where you're from, isn't it? Yes, well, yes, I do mind a bit, the boy said, but not too much. I expect our friends will come to visit sometimes. Everybody likes to spend some days beside the Lake of Galilee in the summertime. I've got a couple of friends, two boys, Alf and Joe, who live in Jericho, and I met them at the Passover in Jerusalem. Now, if we'd kept on living in Nazareth, I'd never get to see them. But they come to Capernaum sometimes with their dads on business, so I shall see them sometimes. One of them, my best friend, is Joe. His dad is a priest in Jericho. Well, I don't mind moving at all, the little girl said, because my best friend lives here in Capernaum already, and I can hardly wait to see him. Oh, I know who you mean. He's my best friend too, the boy interrupted. Oh, no, you said that Joe from Jericho was your best friend. I meant my best boyfriend. Oh, you'll just have to excuse us arguing, the boy apologized to Benny. She and I always end up arguing about something. She's my cousin, little cousin Deborah. She used to lisp, the boy said with a mischievous twinkle in his eye. I'm Debbie for short, the girl said, and he's Abraham, Hammy for short, she said. What's your name? I'm Benjamin, Benny for short, Benny said. I wonder if you know my best friend, or our best friend. Have you ever seen him in Capernaum? Do you know where his house is? Could you show us where it is? Well, if you tell me his name, Benny said. It's Jesus. He used to live at Nazareth where we're from. Oh, do you know Jesus? Benny was excited. I do, and I love him very much. So do I, Debbie said. And I do too, Hammy added. Oh, you won't need to look him up, Benny said. You'll see huge crowds of people on the lake shore or over there on the mountain. Benny waved his arm toward the hillside behind Capernaum. Jesus will be there, teaching the people and healing the sick, and you can just join the crowd. Oh, but I want to talk to Jesus all by myself, Debbie said. Well, you can do that too, Benny said. Jesus has time for everybody. I know that, Debbie said. Then she rattled on. Just imagine meeting a new friend who knows our best friend Jesus as soon as ever we get to Capernaum. So you're Benjamin, Benny for short, and he's Abraham, my cousin, Hammy for short, she said, pointing to Hammy. And I'm Deborah, Debbie for short. I'm 7. Now we all know each other. You two boys are the same age, 12. Little cousin Deborah, imagine going through all that rigmarole. Oh, you do talk a lot. Well, it's so easy to forget people's names. Then you have to keep saying him, her, his, hers, you, yous. I meant yours. There you go. Hammy laughed. You're getting into a muddle already, little cousin Deborah, as everybody does who talks too much. Both boys were laughing. I guess you boys will gang up, Debbie said with a bit of a pout. Well, if we do have a gang, you can only be in it if you behave yourself. And don't talk too much, little cousin Deborah, Hammy said.
7: And we'll call it the Friends of Jesus Gang. And we'll only let other children join if we all agree about them. And
5: there you go, little cousin Deborah. Talk, talk, talk. Boss, boss, boss, Hammy said.
7: I'm sorry, Hammy. I didn't mean... but I just got excited.
5: Debbie turned her head and looked across to the customs post where her mom and dad and Hammy's mom and dad and the 4 donkeys were standing.
7: I wonder when our moms and dads will be finished with customs. Look, they've had to take everything off the donkeys' backs. Mom said she just dreaded going through the customs because tax collectors rob you right and left. Tax collectors are such terrible cheats.
5: Oh, no, not all of them. Benny raised his voice. That tax collector is my dad, and he's an honest tax collector.
7: Oh, I never heard of one of them, Hammy said.
5: Well, you have now. Benny blurted back. My dad is an honest tax collector. The preacher John the Baptist said, be an honest tax collector, and that's what my dad is.
7: Then Benny lowered his voice again. Actually, they're not talking customs now. They're just talking friendly news talk, chatting like old friends, Benny said.
5: Seems as if you've had trouble about your dad's job, Benny, for you to flare up like that, Hammy said.
7: Sorry, Benny smiled. I also have troubles about my dad's job, Hammy said, but we won't talk about that now. I've worried more about it lately than I used to do. When you're very young, you don't worry so much. You just take things as they are, but...
5: Tell me about it, Hammy, Benny said kindly.
7: No, not now. Maybe my dad won't take the same kind of job here as he did in Nazareth. But then, it's the only thing he knows how to do. No, I won't tell you now. I'll tell you my worries later on, if my dad does take the same sort of job here in Capernaum.
5: As he spoke, Hammy was fixing Debbie with his eye, as much as to say, don't you dare say anything.
7: Talk about worries, Benny said. I worried about my dad's job, tax collecting, but not now. I know he's an honest tax collector, and that's all right.
5: My dad's job is different, Hammy said. It's not a matter of honesty. It's a matter of... I don't want to tell you right now.
7: About worries, Benny said. What worries me now is that people actually... want to kill Jesus.
5: Benny's voice became a ghastly whisper.
7: Oh, they won't be able to do that, Hammy said.
5: No, they won't, Debbie chipped in her shrill voice.
7: They, people, actually tried to do it in Nazareth, Hammy said. They tried to push Jesus over a precipice, right over a steep cliff. Then they'd have stoned him to death, they said. But Jesus calmly walked away from the horrid people. They just couldn't touch him. It was one of his wonderful miracles.
5: Don't you ever worry about anybody trying to kill Jesus. They never could.
7: That's what my dad says, Benny said.
5: And he's right,
7: Hammy assured him. I saw it myself. But was I ever mad at those cruel people in Nazareth, trying to do that wicked thing, trying to kill Jesus? We children love him so much. He's our special friend. You know, before Jesus gave up his carpenter's shop, before he became a famous healer and teacher and quit being a carpenter, oh, I knew he was wonderful then. We boys loved him. You know, he'd let you help him in his carpenter's shop, and you'd make a mess of

0: next office to my dad's. Follow me. And Mr. Levi Matthew quit tax collecting at once and went with Jesus. He is one of Jesus' closest friends now, along with Andrew and Simon Peter and all the rest of Jesus' disciples. And the first thing that Mr. Levi Matthew did was to give a party for all the other tax collectors to meet Jesus. We went. It was a lovely party. We met Jesus there. Jesus talked about God's kingdom and how we could all be in it. Well, and thank you very much, Hammy's dad was saying to Benny's dad. We had dreaded coming through customs. Forgive me saying so. We'd only heard that tax collectors robbed you right and left. Today we have proved that that is not correct. We have found an honest tax collector, and we thank you from the bottom of our hearts. Oh, don't thank me, Benny's dad said. Thank Preacher John the Baptist and Jesus for that. Benny and Deborah and Hammy were still talking. Benny was saying, there's only one thing I worry about Jesus. Some people hate him. Scribes and Pharisees are about here listening and spying on him, and they say things in front of children thinking that we don't understand. Anyway, I've heard them say, and my brothers Dan and Jonathan, even this morning down by the lake, heard some scribes and Pharisees who were walking and talking down there early this morning. They said, Jesus must die. We'll get him killed. My brothers heard them say that this very morning. I heard them the other day when Jesus healed a poor cripple. You have a place to stay in Capernaum? Benny's dad asked Debbie's and Hammy's parents. Yes, thank you, we do have a place to stay. Well, I wish you shalom and everything good in Capernaum. It looks as if the children have made friends already. I've heard snatches of their conversation, Debbie's mother said. They all seem so excited that Jesus is their friend. We'll see you at school, Benny said. My brothers Jonathan and Dan will show you interesting creatures down at the lake, and I'm sure join our Friends of Jesus gang.
1: I see we still have time for just one more short story, Mrs. G. How about it?
0: At a banquet, the mother of the famous George Washington was sitting beside a distinguished French officer. Turning to Washington's mother, the officer asked, Mrs. Washington, how have you managed to rear such a splendid son? She replied, I taught him to obey.
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3: 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That's next on today's Creation Moment. And now, here's our Creation Moments host, Ian Taylor.
4: A strange and beautiful family of creatures known as ammonoids nicely illustrate the illogic and lack of scientific reasoning used by defenders of evolution. While the chambered nautilus is the only species of ammonoid that exists today, the fossil record reveals hundreds of extinct species. Some, like the chambered nautilus, have relatively simple shells. Others had intricately detailed shells with ruffled and wavy walls. Historically, evolutionists have always explained this variation by saying that, like all other living in things, ammonoids evolved from simple to complex. Recently, an ammonoid specialist developed a system that mathematically rates the shell's complexity, based upon factors like the length and the number of loops and the spirals in the

0: shells. He concluded that even though the relatively simple chambered nautilus survives, those with more complex shapes had a survival advantage in the past. He argues that the ammonoids evolved from the complex to the simple, thus proving evolution. Simple to complex, complex to simple. Hey, both arguments cannot be used in science to support evolution. The fact that supporters of evolution illogically argue in both directions shows that evolution is not scientific. It is merely a philosophy that seeks to explain the creation without the need for the creator. But ultimately, evolution is unable to explain the creation without our creator.
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2: Years ago, the feminist movement stirred up discontent among women who spent their time carrying out tasks related to housekeeping and motherhood. Well, my mom had six children in her first 5 years of marriage. She had an incredibly hard job, but she found great joy in serving the Lord by serving her family and managing her home. She told me she didn't know she was supposed to be unhappy until others told her she shouldn't have to deal with all the demands on her. My mom's life stands in contrast to women who think that work in the home is meaningless and the greatest joy and fulfillment can only be found outside the home. Proverbs 7 describes a foolish woman and says, her feet never stay at home. Has God called you to be a keeper in your home, serving your husband and children? Then thank God for this important work. Keep serving for His glory and your ultimate satisfaction. With Seeking Him, I'm Nancy DeMoss Walgamuth.
3: Has life been dragging you down with fears of the future? Do you have a Bible question that you haven't been able to find an answer to? Or maybe a death or divorce has broken your family? If so, we would love to pray, answer your questions, or study with you. 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
5: 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Read for you by Rebecca Gallagher. In March, for information about other titles, the next in this rainy outstanding Bible series, school got please underway. Visit our website, Bell and John at ywampublishing.com, or call among us whom at 800-922 from the evangelistic work of Aristarchus and Secondus in the Yongpei district. As the school progressed, however, the health of Midomipa, the evangelist at Oak Flat, began to fail. Bell wasn't sure what the problem was, but she suspected that he had cancer. Night after night, she and Homei would visit his hut, where she would play her guitar, and the two women would sing choruses to the evangelist. Bell wished that she could do more to help this man, who had been the first in the area to become a Christian, a man who had been a pillar in the church, and a friend and helper to her and John. But nothing could be done, and as the RSBS drew to a close, Midomipa died. Bell and Homei stood side by side at Midomipa's funeral, which was held outdoors at night on Sunset Ridge. A bonfire crackled beside them as John eulogized Midomipa. Bell felt it was a wonderful service, one that suitably honored Midomipa for all his achievements in the community. But as she looked around in the flickering firelight at the faces of those gathered for the service, Bell would never have guessed how soon she'd be attending another funeral. A few months following Midomipa's funeral, Homei began to become weak and lethargic. At first, Bell thought the strains of motherhood were too much for her. But then she realized that was ridiculous. Homei was the most efficient, capable young woman for miles around, or at least she had been. But now she tired easily and slept during the day. After 3 months of this, Homei's plump body had wasted away. There seemed to be nothing Bell or anyone else could do for Homei's condition. and Homais died in spring 1941, leaving behind her husband Thomas and their 18-month-old son. Homais' death was almost too much for Belle to bear, but she knew she had to go on. With China in the grip of war, it was likely that she would face many more tragedies before the war was over. The next shock for Belle came at the end of 1941 and from halfway around the world. Belle and John just stared at each other, finding the news, which was 3 weeks old by the time it reached them, hard to digest. Japan had bombed Pearl Harbor in Hawaii on December 7, 1941, and as a result, the United States had declared war on Japan. Belle sighed. At times like these, it was hard to be so far away from any kind of news. Who knew what had happened since then? Perhaps the United States had already attacked Japan, or the Japanese had taken Burma. Anything was possible, and Belle worked hard to control her active imagination regarding what might be happening. As Belle thought about the situation, her thoughts raced to Catherine, and then she felt panic rise in her. Until now, both the Chinese and the Japanese had treated Europeans in China as neutral and allowed them to go about their business. But now that the United States and the Allies were enemies of Japan, things would surely change for Europeans in China. When Belle heard a rumor that the Japanese were close to overrunning Chifu, every motherly instinct she possessed urged her to pack her things and go find her daughter. Thankfully, common sense prevailed. Neither Belle nor John would have any way to get through to Chifu if the place was under attack. Belle knew that the best thing was to leave 10-year-old Catherine in God's hands and trust that the loyal staff of the CIM school in Chifu would do its best to take care of her daughter, no matter what. The following week, John, who since James Fraser's death had served as the head of CIM's work in West Yunnan Province, left for a conference in Chongqing. He planned to be gone from Oak Flat for 3 months. With Catherine's fate weighing on her mind and John away, Belle decided to hold a Bible school just for the Lisu women. On February 1, 1942, 24 women responded enthusiastically to the invitation to attend the school. One of the younger women who signed up for the Bible school was a blind girl named Sa Mingyo. Belle had a few reservations about accepting her. An eye infection had robbed Sa Mingyo of her eyesight, but before the girl became blind, she had been able to read and write. Now, however, she would have to have someone read aloud to her and write down things she wanted to say. As the month-long school began, Belle soon realized why Sa Mingyo was known as the blind singing girl of Deer Pool Village. Sa Mingyo was one of the happiest Christians Belle had ever met, and one of the smartest, too. Sa Mingyo memorized large portions of the New Testament and passed all the tests near the top of the class. When the school was over, she asked Belle if she could be sent over the mountains to preach. Belle did not know how to answer Sa Mingyo's request. She had never dreamed that a blind Lisu woman would want to scramble over mountains to share the gospel with other Lisu. But now one wanted to do just that. Belle eventually decided that if that was what Sa Mingyo wanted to do, she should be allowed. But before such a preaching trip could be arranged, Sa Mingyo became ill with typhoid fever, and it soon became obvious that she was dying from the disease. Belle burst into tears when she learned that the last thing Sa Mingyo had told her family was, "Two things I know, that God loves us, that God is faithful. When I am gone, keep God's honor high. Don't complain. Go on believing." Toward the middle of March, Belle knew that she had to address another situation, her own health. Since Christmas, her tooth had been aching and had now reached an unbearable threshold of pain. No matter what she did, Belle could not get any relief from her throbbing tooth. Reluctant was located in Kunming. The only things that cheered her about making the trip was the expectation of seeing Catherine and David Harrison, John's sister and brother-in-law, in Kunming. She also thought that she might meet up with John, and together they could travel back home to Oak Flat. The trip to Kunming proved to be more hair-raising than Belle could have imagined. There was the usual long trek from Oak Flat to Paoshan, where Belle met two pilots with the Flying Tigers, the popular name for the first American volunteer group. This was a group of American ex-military pilots who had volunteered to serve with the Chinese Air Force, flying fighter planes to defend against Japanese air attacks. Originally, these pilots had been based in Burma, defending the port of Rangoon and the Burma Road that ran all the way from there to Kunming, China, an important supply route for the Chinese. But when the Japanese finally captured Rangoon and more Burmese territory, the Flying Tigers had been ordered to relocate their base of operations to Paoshan. The two Flying Tiger pilots whom Belle had met were about to drive to Kunming, and they kindly offered to take Belle along with them for the ride. And what a ride it proved to be as they followed the Burma Road east toward Kunming. The Burma Road had been completed 3 years before, but this was Belle's first experience traveling on it. Belle had thought it would be easier to travel to Kunming by car or truck on the road rather than by foot, as she usually did, but her assumption proved to be wrong. As it descended from the mountains, the Burma Road looped back on itself like a contorted snake, and at almost every bend in the road, Belle could look far down below and see the wreckage of some previous vehicle that had failed to negotiate the bend at the appropriate angle and speed. Because of the harrowing steep hairpin bends, their progress was slow, and often hours would pass without their seeing another person traveling the road. Then, on the fourth day of traveling down the Burma Road, the car broke down. The two airmen knew little about Chinese culture and decided that under the circumstances, the best thing for them to do was to pull over the next vehicle that passed by and force the driver to take them along with them, at gunpoint if necessary. Belle cringed at the idea and set about convincing the airmen to allow her to handle the negotiations with the driver. She felt nervous about doing this, mostly because she had not used her Chinese language skills for several years now. Thankfully, her fluency in Chinese did not have to be put to the test, as the first vehicle to come by was driven by a European who offered them a ride. Unfortunately, the vehicle had no room for their luggage, and Belle had to leave her bed and clothing bundle in the car. The airmen said they would send someone back for it, but Belle knew she would never see it again. By the time she arrived at the Harrison's house in Kunming, Belle was exhausted and felt quite sick. She nearly burst into tears when she learned that Catherine and David were not in Kunming, but were out in the countryside preaching. Fortunately, Eva, a Chinese pastor's daughter who was charged with taking care of the Harrisons' home while they were gone, let Belle into the house and set about taking care of her. The next day, Belle made it to the dentist. He examined the aching tooth and informed her that the infection in her tooth had spread throughout her body, which was what was making her feel so sick. Had she delayed coming for help, even by one day, it might have been too late to save her life. Much to Belle's relief, Catherine and David arrived home several days later, and then, on April 5, 1942, Easter Sunday, John joined them in Kunming. The news he brought was not good. The Japanese had become more aggressive and were pushing farther into China, and now also controlled much of Burma. Belle forced herself to remain calm, despite the fact that both her daughter and her home at Oak Flat were in danger. As if to underscore the dire news John brought, Japanese aircraft bombed Paoshan, killing 1,500 people there. Bell could scarcely comprehend the waste of so many

0: precious lives, and more bad news followed. The Japanese were now descending on Hunan province by foot from three directions. As a result, John felt that he should go and warn the CIM missionaries in the area of this turn of events. Most of the missionaries were serving in areas where there was no radio reception, and John did not want the Japanese to take them completely unawares. Belle spent anxious days praying that her husband would make it back safely, which he did. But then he set out on another equally dangerous mission to warn missionaries in Tali. From this trip, he did not return, and there was no news of what had happened to him. David Harrison tried to reassure Belle that things would be fine, that John had most likely been waylaid on his trip by fighting between the Chinese and Japanese armies. Meanwhile, Belle had a predicament of her own. News reached Kunming that the Japanese had completely overrun Burma and had advanced along the Burma Road all the way to the Salween River Valley. As a result, the Chinese authorities were now allowing only people with passes to move about the countryside, and the authorities would not issue Belle a pass to enter such a volatile area, even if her home was located there. Belle prayed about what to do, but she could find no peace. Finally, the decision of what to do next was made for her. The British consul in the area, to whom, as a Canadian citizen, Belle was answerable, ordered her to join the Royal Air Force convoy heading north to Sichuan Province. Belle was reluctant to leave because she would be heading away from Oak Flat and leaving John somewhere out in Hunan Province in the fighting. But she was consoled when the Harrisons decided it was time for them to evacuate Kunming with Belle, and more so when the Royal Air Force commander allowed Eva to come with them. Belle had grown fond of Eva, and a friendship had developed between the two of them during her stay at the Harrisons. The bumpy trip north took 7 days. 7 days farther away from John, thought Belle as she shielded her eyes from the dust that swirled around the trucks in the convoy. Finally, they reached northern Sichuan province, where the missionaries who served in this area welcomed Belle and the other missionaries in the convoy. As she slept on a pallet on the floor, her first night with the missionaries, Belle tried to think through what she should do next. She was hundreds of miles from anyone she knew. She had no money, only the clothes on her back, and she did not have permission to travel. What should she do? Eventually, she came to the conclusion that there was little she could do except work for the mission and pray for God to open the way for her. Belle had even more to pray about in the following days when she learned that the Japanese had captured the 97 missionary children at the CIM school in Chifu. Belle's heart skipped a beat thinking about Catherine all alone with no brothers or sisters to comfort and encourage her. The Japanese had been so cruel to Chinese women and children that Belle shuddered as she thought about what they might do to her precious daughter. After a week of agonizing, Belle learned that Catherine and the other children from the school had been placed in a Japanese internment camp, and that the teachers and staff, along with Roxy Fraser, James's widow, and their three young daughters, were also with them. Knowing this made Belle rest a little easier, though she wished with all her heart that she had John to lean on right then. She tried not to let her imagination run wild, and instead kept reminding herself that John was still alive and that wherever he was, God was watching over him. A month passed in Sichuan province before news filtered through that the Japanese had been pushed back from the Salween River and that the Lisu and Oak Flat had been untouched by the fighting. Belle breathed a prayer of thanks. She was sure that God intended for her to get back home to Oak Flat. The question was, how? She had no money and no transportation by which to make the trip. And just as important, she had no official invitation from John to travel there. As acting head of CIM in Western Hunan Province, John needed to issue such an invitation before Bell would be allowed to cross into a war zone. Unsure of what else to do, Bell visited a nearby churchyard where she was sure she would be left alone. There she poured out her needs to God in prayer. When she left the churchyard, she left with a confidence that her situation would change. Sure enough, it did. The next morning, Bell received a telegram from John. She felt greatly relieved to know that he was still alive. In the telegram, John specifically asked for her to join him in Tali. That was the official request from him that she needed to travel. Then, a bag of mail made it to the mission house in Sichuan Province. It was the first mail Bell had seen for months. Inside the bag were two letters for her, dated 6 months apart. Bell eagerly opened the letters, which were both from the same person, the young woman attending Moody Bible Institute to whom Bell and John had given money when they were home on furlough. Even though Bell had said the money was a gift, the woman insisted that she would repay them. And she had. Each letter contained a check for $50, enough to pay Bell's way to Kunming. A friend heard about a convoy of three privately owned trucks going south to Kunming, and the convoy had room for two more passengers. Bell laughed with pure delight as she began the trip home to Oak Flat. She had enough money in hand to pay for the passage on the convoy for both her and Eva. Bell had to admit to being surprised when she told Eva of her plans to return to the Lisu, and Eva had begged to go along as her assistant. The Chinese of the area, even Chinese Christians, despised the Lisu and the other ethnic tribes that lived in the mountains of western Hunan Province. According to Chinese legend, when God had finished making the world, he scraped the mud from the soles of his sandals and fashioned from it the Lisu and the other tribes. Thus, the Chinese referred to them as earth people. Bell found it extraordinary that as a Chinese person, Eva wanted to lay this prejudice aside and come with her to the Lisu. The trip to Kunming was awful. Bell had no other word to describe it. However, both she and Eva eventually arrived unharmed. From Kunming, the two women pushed on to Tali, where John had said to meet him. They arrived in Tali, only to find that John had gone with a Quaker ambulance team into the fighting zone around Paoshan. When she learned this, Bell wondered how much more she could bear. Since she could not get a permit to follow John to Paoshan, she would have to wait and pray for the safe return of her husband. After a day of waiting, however, Bell decided that she'd had enough of that. It was time to take action. She walked to the headquarters of General Song, the Chinese general in charge of the Western Hunan battlefront, and asked to see him. Her plan was to ask the general for a pass to travel to Paoshan to be with John. A guard at the headquarters told her to wait at the gate. Hours passed as she waited. A few soldiers came to look at her. Bell realized that she was probably quite a sight, a scrawny white woman in ragged clothes with a fierce look of determination on her face. Eventually, she persuaded one of the soldiers to take her request for a meeting to General Song. The soldier returned a short while later to say that the general had turned her request down. As Bell walked back to the CIM mission house in Tali, she wondered whether the general had even received the request. Perhaps the entire day of waiting at the gate to his headquarters had been for nothing. Late that night, however, Bell was delighted to find that General Song had paid attention to her. He sent a message to her saying that she could expect her husband back in Tali soon, that the general had summoned him, and that both of them were expected to attend a banquet the general would be hosting. Bell was puzzled by the message. What could General Song possibly be up to? Several days later, on August 4th, 1942, John arrived back in Tali. Bell was delighted to see him again, and the two of them wrapped their arms around each other in a long embrace. Then it was time to go to General Song's banquet. "The general obviously wants something from us," John said as they walked to his headquarters. What a different reception Belle received when she and John reached the headquarters. The same guards who had ignored her and left her standing at the gate for hours now bowed to her and John and led them into the general's private residence. General Song welcomed them warmly and introduced them to his wife, a refined woman who spoke perfect English. Over a lavish dinner, the general got right to the point. "The position is this," he began. "Yes, we checked the Japanese advance at the bridge over the Salween River, as you know. But our enemy then made their way north, up the valley, in search of another place to cross the river. As they did so, they enlisted the help of the heathen tribes there and set up outposts. We Chinese have neglected these people for a long time, but now we must enlist their help and stop the Japanese from establishing outposts farther up the valley." John and Belle looked at each other and knew they were thinking the same thing. Yes, the Chinese had neglected and exploited not just the Lisu, but all the tribes that lived in the mountains of the region, referring to them as subhuman earth people. Was it any wonder, then, that some of them had been enticed to help the Japanese? General Song went on, "I called the warlords to come and meet with me in the hope that I might get them to use their influence with the Lisu to win them to our cause, but they turned out to be nothing but opium sots. All they cared about was opium. They had no concern for those who lived in their territory." Belle felt like interjecting, "What did you expect from men who refer to the Lisu as monkey people?" But she bit her tongue and was silent. "And then I thought of you two," General Song said. "You are respected in the area. You speak Chinese and Lisu. So I sent for you. Will you help us to gain the friendship of the Lisu and warn them of the danger of cooperating with the Japanese?" "That is what we have been doing since the war began," John said. "We have told the people in our area that if the Japanese came to them and they cooperated with them, the Japanese would oppose their being Christians. And you will notice, General, that in those parts where there are many Lisu Christians, the Japanese have managed to obtain no footholds. So yes, we will help you." General Song explained that he wanted John to act as an advisor to Colonel Hesse, who would be heading up the Nationalist Chinese Guerrilla Unit in the Oak Flat District. John accepted the position. Then, as far as Belle was concerned, came the best news of the evening. General Song informed them that he had given Colonel Hesse orders to provide them a military escort all the way back to Oak Flat. Belle could scarcely believe it. Not only were they being allowed to return to a war zone, but also they were going to have a military escort. The group traveled south from Tali in a military truck until they came to the Burma Road and then headed west along the road toward Paoshan. Their trip was delayed when the soldier driving the truck struck a large rock in the road, making the vehicle undrivable. They had to camp out in the road until another truck could come from Paoshan and pick them up. When they got to Paoshan, Belle was shocked. The town had been a thriving market center for the region, always bustling with people. But Japanese bombing had destroyed much of the town, and many of the town's residents had fled. In Paoshan, John and Belle bought flour and sugar and other food staples to take back with them to Oak Flat, while Colonel Hesse procured horses for the trip up the Salween River Valley. Soon, Colonel Hesse, John, Belle, Eva, and a group of soldiers were mounted up and on their way. The trip up the valley was much slower than John and Belle were used to, but eventually, at the end of August, they arrived back at Oak Flat. As Belle excitedly opened the door to her house, she realized that 6 months had passed since she had left the village to have her toothache attended to in Kunming. How things had changed in that time. Catherine was now in a Japanese internment camp. John had risked his life numerous times, and she had been halfway across China to northern Sichuan province and back. As she shut the door behind her, Belle wondered what might happen next. We hope you've enjoyed Isabel Kuhn on the Roof of the World by Janet and Jeff Benj. 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
1: Hi, I'm Johnny Erickson Tata, and not long ago a friend shared a video of 2-year-old Caden Elijah learning to walk. What's so special about a little boy learning to walk, you might ask? Well, Caden was born with a birth defect, and doctors recommended his mother terminate the pregnancy. But Caden's mother prayed the words of Psalm 28 over herself and her child, saying, "The Lord is my strength, my heart trusts in him, and he helps me." And oh, it is so clear that the Lord is the strength of Caden. Because on that video, you can watch him taking step after step on his prosthetic legs. And with his little walker, he keeps repeating, "I've got it, I've got it, I've got it." Oh, friend, I don't know what difficult circumstances you're experiencing, but draw courage from the example of Caden. Let your heart trust in the Lord, because with him, you got it. And you know what? You can do it.
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0: shouting. It comes from the Israelite camp.
1: Yes, sir.
0: They sound happy, jubilant.
1: So they do, sir.
0: But they can't be happy. We just defeated them, killing at least 4,000 of their men. What do they have to shout and be joyous about?
1: I do not know, sir, but I'll send a spy to find out.
0: Do so immediately. A spy back so quickly. What's it all about?
1: It's very simple, sir. They shout because their God has come to their camp.
0: Their God? The same one who delivered them from bondage in Egypt. The one who caused the Red Sea to part and let them cross on dry land and did all those other miracles for them.
1: The same, sir.
0: And he has come to their camp? That camp right over there, just across the gully.
1: Yes, sir. He was at Shiloh in a small shrine they call the Ark. Two priests, I believe their names are Hophni and Phinehas. Anyway, they are the two sons of their greatest man, Eli.
0: Eli, yes, I've heard of him many times. What did they do?
1: They brought the Ark to the camp over there, and the people rejoice, believing that they can now defeat us.
0: Yes, and I believe it, too.
1: What are we going to do, sir?
0: Do? The only thing there is to do. Make battle against them and try to capture their god in that ark of theirs. Then we will have them at our mercy.
1: Shall I prepare for battle, sir?
0: Immediately. Men and soldiers of Philistia, we are about to again make war with the Israelites on yonder side of the valley. Their god has come to their camp. Therefore, woe unto us, for there hath not been such a thing before. Now, men, who shall deliver us out of the hands of their mighty God except ourselves? For he is the same God who smote the Egyptians with plagues in the wilderness. Be strong and acquit yourselves like men, that ye be not servants unto them as they have been to you. Be brave. Fight. Fight! Inspire them in. And, General, be sure to capture their god, that ark.
1: Yes, sir.
0: General, we did it. We defeated the Israelites and captured their god. Have you determined the number of casualties?
1: 30,000 of their men, sir. Scarcely any of ours.
2: Now Eli, the high priest, was 98 years old, and his eyes were dim that he could not see. And there came a messenger from the battle and told the people of Shiloh the terrible news of defeat and the capture of the Ark of God. And it came to pass when Eli, sitting upon a seat by the city gate, waiting for news of the battle, heard noise of the tumult within the city, he said,
3: What meaneth the noise I hear? Crying, moaning, tumult.
4: A messenger has arrived from the battlefront, Your Grace, with sad tidings.
3: Oh, run quickly and bring him to me, that I may hear with my own ears the news. Are you the messenger?
4: Yes, Your Grace. I'm he who fled today from the battle. And I've come with news of the outcome.
3: Tell me, son, what has been done this day?
4: Oh, Israel fled before the Philistines, Your Grace. And a great slaughter was done among the Israelites. And all about 30,000 foot soldiers.
3: Oh, my son, tell me, what about the Ark of God?
4: It was taken captive, Your Grace.
3: The Philistines have the Ark?
4: Yes.
3: The Ark of God?
4: Yes, Your Grace.
3: Oh, what about Phinehas and Hophni, my two sons? Oh,
4: they fought valiantly, Your Grace, to protect the Ark from the idolaters.
3: But what happened to them? Well, Speak up.
4: They were killed, Your Grace.
3: Oh.
2: And Eli fell from off his seat and brake his neck and died. Thus was God's judgment concerning the house of Eli fulfilled, in that the sons obeyed not Eli, neither did he restrain them. Meanwhile, chaos reigned in the camp of the Philistines.
0: General, we now have the God of Israel. It is in our possession. Now we can win all wars. We can perform miracles. what do they call it?
1: The Ark of God, sir.
0: Well, take the Ark of God and place it on a pedestal in the house of our God, Dagon. Give it a place of honor alongside of Dagon.
1: Yes, sir.
4: Sir, I did as you commanded. I placed the Ark of God beside our god Dagon. But this morning, sir, our god Dagon was fallen upon its face to the earth before the Ark, as if in worship to it.
0: Well, set Dagon up again in its proper place.
4: Sir, this morning Dagon, you just won't believe this, sir, but it's true. Dagon was again fallen to the ground before the Ark of God, but its head and its hands were cut off. Sir, I beg of you, get rid of the Ark of God. It can bring us only harm and grief. Even now the priests of Dagon refuse to enter the shrine.
0: I'll call a meeting of the city elders and the lords of Philistia, and we'll decide what is to be done. General, have your men take the Ark of God to the city of Gath. That is our decision.
1: Yes, sir.
0: Have you heard what happened in Gath?
1: No, sir.
0: No sooner was the Ark taken into their city than the hand of the Lord was against them. They got rid of the Ark by sending it to the city of Ekron. Then Ekron began to have trouble.
1: All because of the Israelite Ark of God?
0: Presumably. And now the Ekronites have called a general meeting of all city leaders, princes, elders, and priests. We're going to try to determine what is best in regard to the Ark. It is decided, then, to return the Ark of God back to the Israelites. But how? I, for one, wouldn't want to be the one to return it.
1: Sir, I have a suggestion. Take 2 milk cows, fresh with newborn calves. Tie them to a cart upon which the Ark of God has been placed. The cows will have the tendency and natural urge to remain with their newly born calves. But if they go forward, if they take the cart containing the Ark back to Israel, then we shall know that all the evil which has befallen us is of the Israelite God and not of our own making.
0: Seems like an excellent idea. All in favor, so signify.
1: They're ready, sir.
0: Let them loose. They won't move. They'll stay right here near their calves.
1: Of course they will. It was a silly... They're moving.
0: Towards Beth Shemesh, too.
1: Yes, sir.
0: At last we'll be rid of the Ark and all the trouble it has brought us.
2: And the cows went directly to Beth Shemesh, turning neither to the right or to the left. And when the people of Beth Shemesh, reaping their wheat harvest in the valley, saw the Ark, they rejoiced and were exceedingly glad that it was once again with them.
5: The Ark of God is with us again!
6: God!

0: After the death of Eli, Samuel, though quite young, became the judge of Israel.
1: People of Israel, we are gathered here at Mizpah to pray unto the Lord our God for guidance and help. If ye will return unto the Lord with all your hearts, and put away the strange gods of wood and stone, and serve only the true and living God, then shall he deliver us out of the hands of the Philistines.
2: May the Lord our God.
3: Strange gods of wood and stone, destroy.
4: General, is it true that the Israelites are gathered at Mizpah?
5: Yes, sir.
4: Preparing for war?
5: No, sir. They celebrate and make offerings to their God.
4: Soldiers mostly or civilians?
5: Both, sir. All Israel is gathered at Mizpah. Men, women, children, soldiers, priests, chieftains, all are there.
4: A good chance for us to surprise them, wouldn't you say?
5: I would, sir. With quick preparation and a forced fast march, we can surprise the Israelites and completely subdue them.
4: Now, you're sure? Absolutely sure of these facts?
5: Yes, sir. I have spies constantly reporting on the activities of the Israelites. They are at Mizpah, completely unprepared for war. If we can surprise them, they haven't a chance of survival. Our victory will be swift and complete.
4: You're the general, General. You just stated your own orders. Carry them out at once.
5: Yes, sir. Sir, the Israelites have learned of our advance. My spies report that they're so frightened they make their leader, his name is Samuel, cease not his supplication to their God.
4: They are not preparing for battle.
5: No, sir. This Samuel, all he does is pray and offer offerings and sacrifices unto their God.
4: How near are we to their camp, General? Oh,
5: practically there, sir. See, there is the smoke arising from the sacrifices made by Samuel. Soon he and all the Israelites shall be dead, and we shall once again be lords and masters of all the land of Canaan.
4: General, sound the signal for the men to draw forth their weapons and charge the enemy.
5: Yes, sir. Bugler, sound the call to battle. Forward, men! Forward to the fray!
6: Lightning from the clear sky.
1: It's the Israelite God, sir, performing another miracle for the Israelites. Why, our men are being smitten by the thousands. Retreat! Every man for himself!
0: The Philistines turned and fled, and the men of Israel pursued them and smote them. So the Philistines were subdued, and they came no more into Israel all the days of Samuel. And it came to pass, when Samuel was old, that all the elders of Israel gathered themselves together and came to Samuel and said unto him,
7: Behold, Samuel, sir, thou art getting old, and thy sons walk not in thy ways. So, sir, we want to be like other nations. Therefore, Samuel, sir, we would that you select us a king to rule over us and judge us.
8: King... Know you not what a king would do unto all Israel?
7: We would be like other nations, sir. He, the king, would be our judge and representative. He would lead us in battle, make peace and alliances with other nations.
8: I'll seek the Lord in prayer and obey his wishes in the matter. Elders of Israel, I have prayed unto the Lord, and he said unto me, Hearken unto the voice of the people in all that they desire of you, for they have rejected me that I not reign over them. The Lord also commanded me to remind you of the many disadvantages of a king. A king would take your sons to be his horsemen, and he would take thousands of your men to reap his own harvests and make instruments of war and chariots. He would also take your daughters to be his confectioners and cooks and bakers. Your fields would he also take for his own.
7: All these things may be true, Samuel, sir, but we still want a king. And you yourself just said that God commanded you to give us what we desire. We desire a king.
8: Very well, elders of Israel. Go ye every man to his own city, and the Lord God will give you a king.

0: Son, several of our donkeys have strayed. I want you to go look for them.
1: Well, why me? Am I not the son of the most wealthy and influential tribal chief in this part of Benjamin? Why should I trample through the briars
0: and... Listen, son, and listen well. You are my son, wealthy and influential, yes. You are also regal-bearing, tall, handsome, strong, and a forceful character and personality. You are the type of man that Israel would select as their king, were Israel to have a king. But remember this, you are not too wealthy or handsome to do a man's work, to assume responsibilities, for work is good for the soul. Now take a servant with you if you wish, but go and find those donkeys.
1: Yes, father.
2: Master, I don't think we'll ever find those donkeys.
1: We must keep on looking.
2: Pardon the boldness, master, but have we not already looked almost everywhere? Mount Ephraim, Shalish, Shalem, now we have come to the land of Zoph, yet we find not the lost donkeys.
1: You're right. Come, we shall return home, lest my father start worrying about us instead of the donkeys.
2: If it please my master, I should like to make one last suggestion.
1: It pleases me, especially if it's a good suggestion.
2: We are near unto the city of Ramah. In Ramah there is a man of God, an honorable man, a prophet and foreteller of the future. Let us go see him. Peradventure, he can show us where our donkeys are.
1: A prophet, eh? Well, surely it can do no harm to ask him anyway. I've often wanted to see Ramah. They say it's on a hill, that one can see for miles in every direction from any point in the city. Pardon, please, but can you tell me if there lives in the city a prophet? If so, is he here, and where may we find him?
3: Oh, the prophet is here, sir, for today is the day of sacrifice and feast of the people in the high place. Now, as soon as you pass through the city gate, you will find the prophet on his way to the high place, where the people await his blessing of the ceremonial food.
1: Well, thank you kindly, ma'am.
4: Come, Samuel. We must hurry to the high place, for the people become impatient.
5: Go on ahead and tell them I will be there shortly.
4: Yes, sir.
5: Oh, that man at the gate. How tall and handsome he is. The tallest and handsomest Israelite I have ever seen.
6: Behold, Samuel. The man at the gate is the one of whom I spake to thee. Thou shalt anoint him captain over all my people, for he shall save them out of the hand of the Philistines. He shall be king, reign over my people.
5: Yes, Lord. I'll approach him at the gate and follow the leading of the Lord.
1: Pardon, kind sir, but tell me, I pray thee, where the prophet's house is, that I may see him.
5: I am the prophet.
1: Oh, sir, my servant and I are...
5: You will please go with me to the high place and eat with me today at the sacrifice and feast of the people. Tomorrow I will let thee go and tell thee all that is in thine heart.
1: But, sir, we must not tarry longer, for my father's...
5: As for the donkeys that were lost 3 days ago, worry not about them, for they are found. But as for thee, Saul, son of Kish, the desire of all Israel is upon thee and on all thy father's house.
1: The desire of all... But, sir, I'm a Benjamite, the smallest of the 12 Israelite tribes, and my family is the least of all the families of Benjamin. Wherefore, sir, speak you thusly of me and my house?
5: The people wait in the high place. We must not tarry. You and your servant come with me, and you shall have the place of honor at the table of the chiefs of Ramah.
7: So Saul did eat with Samuel and the elders of Ramah in the high place. And when they were come down from the high place into the city, Samuel communed with Saul upon the roof of the house, probably at night when it was cool and the starry heavens shone with the glory of God.
5: My son, A great destiny lies ahead of you. Responsibility, cares, renown, and great honor shall be yours if you will but trust in God.
1: I do, sir.
5: You obey God in all things? Keep his commandments?
1: My father taught me these things as a child, sir. Now that I am a man, I am far from perfect. Yet I do the very best I can.
5: Good answer. You believe, then, in law and justice?
1: Indeed I do, sir.
5: Justice? In your opinion, what is justice? And how must it be administered?
1: Justice is based upon the nature and commandments and will of God. It can be rightly administered only by a man who is thoroughly in accord, both in mind and action, with the omnipotence of God and subject to his will.
5: Very well stated and true. Have you had any experience in commanding men, say, in battle?
1: No, sir. I fought in a few skirmishes with the Philistines, and frankly, sir, I was scared out of my wits. As for commanding men, no, sir. Only my father's servants. And now, sir, may I ask you a question?
5: It would seem fair, wouldn't it?
1: Well, sir, why are you asking all these things about me?
5: You will know in good time, my son. Oh, but now the night grows cold and the time late. Morning comes swiftly as on the wings of a dove, and you must get an early start. So perhaps we had better retire.
1: As you wish, sir.
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9: Kerry Casey, author and CEO of the National Center for Fathering, presents 4 key strategies for building a relationship with your children that opens the door to passing on your faith and values on Today's Father.
10: If you've been listening the past few days, I've been talking about some recent research about the single most important factor when it comes to passing our faith and values on to our children. And just to refresh, it isn't regular teaching sessions or setting the right example or involving kids at church. All those things are important, but the biggest key is a warm, close connection between the child and his father. So how do we make that connection? Every relationship is different, but consider this 4-point strategy. First, make your kids a high priority and let it show. I know you love your kids, but I also know that they can tell when you'd rather be doing something besides hanging out with them. Just imagine how their hearts respond when you're willing to put aside what you're doing because you really

0: I hadn't noticed before. It's affirming for him and elevates our relationship to a new level. Also, push things deeper and risk discomfort. To have that close connection, you have to be willing to go beyond the everyday, ordinary interactions and address the tough issues. I'm talking about hard discussions and correcting your kids as well as expressing our love and appreciation. This might not seem natural for you, but the deeper the conversation, the deeper the relationship. And idea number four, maintain a steady demeanor, not too high or too low. Kids change. In first grade, they think you're the coolest guy on the planet. As a teenager, they might be totally embarrassed by you, but no matter what, they're still counting on you. Stay consistent and keep doing what you know is best through all the ups and downs. Pull your kids toward you. Make them a priority. That warm, close connection will greatly increase the chance they follow in your footsteps of faith. This is Kerry Casey for Today's Father.
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4: 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A song of degrees.
5: Many a time have they afflicted me from my youth. May Israel now say, many a time have they afflicted me from my youth. Yet they have not prevailed against me. The plowers plowed upon my back. They made long their furrows. The Lord is righteous. He hath cut asunder the cords of the wicked. Let them all be confounded and turn back that hate Zion. Let them be as the grass upon the housetops, which withereth afore it groweth up, wherewith the mower filleth not his hand, nor he that bindeth sheaves his bosom. Neither do they which go by say, the blessing of the Lord be upon you. We bless you in the name of the Lord.
4: Psalm 117.
5: Oh, praise the Lord, all ye nations. Praise him, all ye people. For his merciful kindness is great toward us. And the truth of the Lord endureth forever. Praise ye the Lord.
6: Take therefore no thought for the morrow, for the morrow shall take thought for the things of itself.
7: Welcome to the Mercy Minute from mercyships.org. When Prince was 7 years old, he became nearsighted, and all he could see were faint shapes. At 11 years old, he didn't know how to read or write. Rather than going to school like other children, Prince stayed home and helped his mother with household chores like drawing water from the well. Although he liked to play soccer with friends, sometimes the sun blinded him and he couldn't see the ball.
8: His uncle took him to a local clinic for help, but the doctor said they couldn't do anything and surgery was necessary. Then Prince's uncle heard about Mercy.

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2: Now a look at your afternoon weather on North Lake County Christian Radio. Mostly cloudy with thunderstorms today with a high near 91 and lows around 76. Mostly cloudy with thunderstorms tomorrow with a high of 92 and lows around 76. For your Sunday, partly sunny with thunderstorms with a high near 91 and lows around 75. And for Monday, mostly cloudy with a high near 92 and lows around 74. That's your afternoon weather on North Lake County Christian Radio.
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5: Read chapter 79 of the book Child Guidance by Ellen G. White. What a wonderful chapter on how to enjoy and keep holy the Sabbath. Because if our children develop a love for the Sabbath, if they understand the holiness of the day in going to church, in spending time in nature, bonding with their family, that is one of the hallmark capstone spiritual experiences that will disciple them unto Jesus.
6: 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Well, what a treat today to have my friend John Reinhart back on the program. John is the founder and CEO of Gospel Patrons, a nonprofit ministry that inspires business and professional leaders to use their unique gifts and resources for God's kingdom. John, great to have you here.
7: Thanks so much, Rob. Great to be with you.
6: John, you recently wrote about Phoebe for our special edition of Faithful Steward, focused on women stewarding wealth, and we'll get to her story in a moment. But first, I want you to unpack the term gospel patron and what God has been doing in and through you and your wife, Renee, and this incredible ministry for many years.
7: Yeah, thank you so much. Gospel patron was a term foreign to me initially. I heard about it through a businessman in Sydney, Australia. And for me, it was helpful to understand that throughout history, God has used business and professional leaders behind the scenes to fuel and spread the momentum of his kingdom. And so a gospel patron is someone who's going to be generous, oftentimes gifted in generosity, gifted in business, and they're standing alongside those leaders who proclaim the gospel. They're involved relationally, they're involved financially, but they're there as a partner and support in the work. And what we see in Luke chapter 8 was that Jesus himself had gospel patrons. His ministry was funded by three women named Mary, Joanna, and Susanna, who provided for him out of their means.
6: Yeah, and that's a detail we can often miss in God's word. But John, I know you have been so faithful to tell the stories of the gospel patrons throughout the decades. And really, for every gospel proclaimer on the front lines, there are gospel patrons behind them, right?
7: That's right. All throughout history, they are sort of these footnotes. And yet we see their names in scripture, but they're often the names right over. And yet it wouldn't have happened. The great things that God does throughout history have always been supported by gospel patrons.
6: Incredible. Folks, pick up the book by this title, Gospel Patrons, written by John Reinhart. It is a must read. And then go to gospelpatrons.org to learn about this ministry. You will be blessed by it. All right. In Romans 16, 1 and 2, Paul introduces us to Phoebe. John, what do those verses tell us about who she was and the role that she played?
7: Romans 16 is the final chapter of Paul's most significant letter. It has been this theological masterpiece for the church in Rome that he longed to get to. And when we get to the final chapter, he lists 27 different names of people to greet and say hello to in Rome. But the first one is this woman named Phoebe. Phoebe is most likely hand-carrying the first copy of Romans to the church in Rome that Paul longed to see himself, and he trusts her to carry it. So she's the one where Paul says, greet her and treat her in a manner worthy of the saints because she's been a patron of many. And then he says, of myself as well.
6: Let's unpack that a bit more. I love this. What does it say to us that Paul entrusts a letter as important as Romans to Phoebe and not one of the other apostles?
7: Yeah, Paul trusted her. She must have, I mean, obviously there's a backstory here that we don't get all the details for,
6: sure.
7: But he's entrusting this really significant task to her, probably because she had wealth, and therefore she may have had security detail to travel with her the 800 miles to Rome.
6: Wow.
7: It seems that he's had a lot of experience with her in the past. I imagine that throughout Paul's ministry, there were times that he made tents and helped to provide for his own ministry. And then at other times, it seems that people like Phoebe and sometimes Priscilla and Aquila come alongside the Apostle Paul and say, you know, your tents are okay. But what you're really good at is writing books of the New Testament. What you're really good at is preaching sermons and planting churches. And so we want to free you up to do that. Our generosity will be the fuel in the tank for you to do what God's ultimately made and called you to do. And so Paul trusts her at a really deep level.
6: Incredible. Folks, we're talking about Phoebe and the role she played in Paul's ministry, but here's the big idea. We want you to think and pray about your role in furthering the gospel. Perhaps you're a gospel patron yourself. We're going to continue to unpack all of this just around the corner. John Reinhart's here today. He's the CEO of Gospel Patrons, and you can learn more at gospelpatrons.org. That's gospelpatrons.org. Back with more after this.
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6: Beginning. We're so glad to have you with us today. I'm Rob West. With me, my friend John Reinhardt. He's founder and CEO of Gospel Patrons. 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We're talking about Phoebe, a trusted partner and gospel patron whose generosity and influence and service helped further Paul's ministry. We see this in Romans 16. And John, I'd love to talk about what Phoebe's financial support might have actually provided for practically.
7: Yeah, I mean, throughout history, even writing letters of the New Testament would have been very, very costly. You would hire a scribe most of the time. There would be multiple copies that were made. The cost of the papyrus and the ink, the time that it would have taken to review their work, a copy that the Apostle Paul would have kept for himself, multiple copies then that would have been distributed. It's very, very unlikely that the Apostle Paul was able to fund all of the cost of all 13 of his letters and more that he would have written. And so it could be that Phoebe provided for that as well as other patrons. It could be that she was helping to fund some of his travel. It could have been that she was just some of the cost of living and doing ministry on the road. It could have been, you know, living expenses, but the Bible doesn't specify exactly, but there is something really significant here where Paul is listing her first among all the people to greet in Rome and calling her his very own patron. That's the only time that that word gets used throughout the New Testament. And Paul here is applying it to Phoebe. So
6: it's incredible.
7: We can speculate and we know that there's something really deep here.
6: Yeah, we sure do. Now, let's turn the corner and talk about how this applies to everyone listening today. What can we as Christ followers, some professionals listening today, and many women who we know, based on the Great Wealth Transfer, are going to be the primary beneficiaries, stewards of this $124 trillion that's changing hands? John, what can we learn from Phoebe's example?
7: Yeah, I think a lot of times we think that faith and finance don't really intersect, or God and money are two circles that never overlap. And what we see consistently throughout the New Testament is that what we do with the wealth that God's entrusted to us is itself an act of worship. And we can use the wealth that God's entrusted to us to bless the world, to advance the gospel, to support missionaries, to serve the suffering, to help the poor, to visit the widows and the orphans. And I think we can see that our wealth is an incredible opportunity to do good. Sometimes those of us who didn't grow up with these conversations tend to think, well, I don't know, is money and wealth just something bad and dirty that's for business? Yes. But then when I come to my faith, it's sort of this private personal experience. And the reality is that for 2,000 years, God's people, and especially women, Phoebe here and then Mary, Joanna, and Susanna mentioned in Luke chapter 8, were seeing the connection between using their wealth to glorify God, store up treasure in heaven, and advance the gospel.
6: Hmm. Well, folks, our special edition of Faithful Steward that is out this month, we are so excited about. It's all about women and wealth, and John has written this incredible article highlighting Phoebe, this gospel patron that we see in the book of Romans. John, you elevate in this article three traits of effective gospel patrons that are absolutely present in Phoebe's life. Share those with us.
7: Yeah, the first one is vision. And we know that Proverbs says, without vision, people perish. Vision goes first. Vision is seeing the way the kingdom of God is advancing, even when it's invisible. It's seeing the mustard seed going to become the big tree. And gospel patrons see and believe where God's at work. And they see, okay, there's going to be a cost to this, but it's going to be worth it. It's full of faith. Generosity, that is, they step in and give joyfully and often sacrificially to support it. This isn't a little tip. This isn't just a tax or even a tithe. This is, I can't wait to be involved in God's coming kingdom on earth as it is in heaven, and I want to participate in that now. And the third would be humility, that gospel patrons aren't often trying to be in the spotlight or hold a microphone or be recognized, but they're happy to come alongside and combine their wealth with the wealth of someone who's a gospel proclaimer and say together when our wealths merge, they actually will do so much more to bless the world.
12: That is so true. Now, for somebody listening today who's discerning whether God is inviting them to become a gospel patron, maybe for an individual or maybe for an organization, how might they discern that?
7: Yeah, I'm glad that you use the word discernment. It's so important to not rush in, but to say, Father, help me to see my part in your work. That Ephesians 2:10 says that God's already written the good works he has for our lives. It's not our job to make them up. It's our job to discover them through our relationship with God. So that's where we always start. We always start with prayer and ask God, what would my involvement be here? Our job is not to try to make great things out of our lives. It's try to obey the good things that God's already planned for us and join where he's at work. Second, I think we want to know, you know, is the person, the ministry, the organization that God might be inviting us to support, have they been tested in some way? Do we share the same theological convictions? Do they have competence to do the work that they're aiming to do? And do they have conviction, competence, conviction, and clarity? Are they really getting the ball, moving the ball down the field? And would they be a good person or organization for me to come alongside? So you can seek wise counsel from mentors, others who have been on the board, people who've trusted them, others who've given to them. You want to ask around a little bit and do a little bit of due diligence to say, yeah, is the money that I give here going to really go to furthering the mission?
12: Incredible. John, I'm confident that there's somebody who's listening today who's early in their career who may not feel like they have significant resources yet, yet they're hearing you describe a gospel patron and they're saying, I absolutely want to be one of those. What are some practical ways to begin living as a gospel patron even today?
7: I love young professionals. I love young business students. My wife and I both studied business in college and started our careers in business. And so I love the idea of catching the vision of being a gospel patron now, not later. And what Jesus says in Luke 16 is that we're called to be faithful with whatever we have now. A lot of times we delay thinking about generosity until I reach some certain status point in my career or financial metric that I'm trying to get to. But Jesus says, you'll be faithful with little, you'll be faithful with much. So it's really, really important to start today and start where you're at today with a bit of generosity and steps of faith. What we know to be true is that if we never take a step of faith, where you'll be in 10 years is exactly where you are right now. But every step of faith you take will lead to another step of faith and another step of faith and another step of faith, so that 10 years down the line, even the smallest step of faith will lead you to a destination you could not even have imagined arriving at. That's how God's kingdom works, planting little seeds, starting small, and learning to also not let your lifestyle get out of control. I was just talking to some friends last night, and in their community, people who are highly, highly, highly successful feel really cramped financially. So when you have a generosity conversation, they go, I can't afford to give because they've already overcommitted their lifestyle to things that they probably don't need. And so allowing yourself to live under budget and live somewhat simply and create lots of margin to give even early on, I think can be a game changer for you.
12: Wow. Incredible. John, I'm so thankful for your time today. I really appreciate you writing this article for Faithful Steward as well. It is incredible to see the men and women throughout history going all the way back to God's word and the women who supported Jesus that stepped into this role as gospel patrons and what God did as a result of their faithfulness. Thanks for your time, my friend.
7: You're welcome. Such a joy to be with you.
12: Folks, your next step, check out gospelpatrons.org for articles and videos and a free study guide on Phoebe and other patrons. Also, pick up the book Gospel Patrons by John Reinhardt, from William Tyndale to George Whitefield. All the stories are there. We'll be back with your questions after this break. So call right now, 800-525-7000. 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Stick around.
13: What does God think about your busy life? I'm Mary Lohman of The Christian Working Woman, and as we complete that topic today, I wonder if you have some bad habits that are making matters worse, causing you to be unnecessarily busy, eating up your time and keeping you from doing all the good things God wants you to do. Here are some of those things that can exacerbate our busyness. Poor time management. If you're not good at managing time, here are four things that will help you. Whatever you have to do today that you don't want to do, do it first. Please believe me, this will help you immensely. If you tend to put off what you don't want to do, then it piles up on you, right? You will be amazed at how it will free your mind and your energy to know that the thing you didn't want to do today is already done. And eliminate as many interruptions as possible. If others interrupt you frequently, think of ways to minimize it. More importantly, stop interrupting yourself. Stay on task. Set goals for yourself. Give yourself rewards for staying on task. Whatever you can do to eliminate interruptions will save you a lot of time. Finish one job before you start another, if possible. Jumping from one task to another always wastes your time. If you can finish one thing before starting another, you'll eliminate a lot of startup time. And then always have a plan for your day in writing. Whether you use a to-do list, a calendar, your smartphone, or computer, whatever, when you make a plan for your day with some sense of priorities, you will see great improvement in the use of your time. And then procrastination. A simple cure for procrastination is this. Do it right and do it now. If you have to do it, don't put it off. Believe me, living by this simple principle will bring remarkable changes in your life. And then negative attitudes. Get rid of them. Negativity drains your energy and slows you down. Paul wrote to the Philippians that we are to rejoice in the Lord always, and that leaves no time for complaining and griping and being negative. Well, how does God feel about your busyness? Recapping what we've talked about, are you busy for the right reasons? Has busyness become a point of pride for you? Do you set appropriate boundaries on your busyness? Do you stay busy to avoid confronting issues in your life that need to be changed? And is your busyness an obstacle to your spiritual growth? I hope these thoughts will cause you to think twice about your own busy life. Thank you for joining me. I hope you have a wonderful weekend, and you'll join us next week for encouragement from the Christian Working Woman.

0: 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Any information provided is not intended to replace advice from a financial, medical, legal, or other professional who understands your specific situation.
1: So thankful to have you with us today on Faith and Finance Live. I'm Rob West. In just a moment, we're going to begin taking your calls and questions today at 800-525-7000. That's 800-525-7000. We have lines open. We will get to as many calls as we can today. Also in our final segment today, Jerry Boyer stops by. We'll get Jerry's take on what's moving the markets. We'll also check in with Jerry and his really important work that he's and his team are doing in the area of corporate engagement. We take a moment, though, now and just acknowledge 25 years ago, our nation made a promise we will never forget, and we shouldn't. We should never forget the nearly 3,000 lives lost on this day, September 11, 2001. We should remember the families whose lives changed forever and the first responders who ran toward danger on that day, the countless men and women who served and sacrificed in the years that followed. It was a horrific act of terrorism. And remembering those who were lost is both right and necessary. I remember that day. I was, Julie and I were young, married couple. I was in wealth management. We didn't have any kids at the time. She was working for a ministry that was having a conference in Manhattan. We were going to go a day early and actually had scheduled to be visiting the World Trade Center that morning. And the flight, we ended up moving it back a day because of something going on at work. We decided we would go up that afternoon instead. Well, as you might imagine, things unfolded the way they did, and we never ended up going to New York. And kind of sobering that we were going to be there that morning. But here we are 25 years later, and perhaps there is something else we should refuse to forget, and that is that what happened in the days afterward was remarkable. You know, for a brief moment, so many of the things that normally divided us seemed less important. Differences that often separate us suddenly didn't matter quite as much. People were asking, are you okay? And we checked on one another. We stood in blood donation lines. We filled churches. We prayed together. And we hugged people a little tighter. Strangers helped strangers. And communities gathered to mourn with those who mourned. And there was a renewed recognition that we belong to one another. And perhaps that's one of these key lessons that September 11th can still teach us. Scripture tells us in Romans 12:15 to weep with those who weep. And in a moment of national sorrow, we saw something of what that looks like. We didn't have answers for every question, but we could sit beside someone who was hurting. We could pray. We could serve. We could give. We could remind one another that we were not alone. And 25 years later, our nation can feel deeply divided. But as followers of Christ, we don't have to contribute to that division. We can be slow to speak and quick to listen. We can show kindness to the neighbor who experiences the world differently than we do. We can use resources God has entrusted to us, not merely for ourselves, but to meet the needs of those around us. We can practice generosity and compassion and forgiveness. And above all, we can remember that our ultimate security is found in God. Psalm 46:1, God is our refuge and strength, a very present help in trouble. And it's a good reminder that markets can shake and buildings can fall and nations can be wounded, and the things we believe are permanent. And the things that we think will last forever can be reduced to rubble in a matter of moments. But God remains faithful. So on this 25th anniversary of September 11th, may we never forget those we lost, but also may we never forget how precious our neighbors became to us in the aftermath. And perhaps as we lean into that and love our neighbors and bear one another's burdens and steward what God has given us for the good of others and pursue the kind of unity that reflects the heart of Christ, maybe that's a way to honor that memory in addition to looking backward and mourning those we lost. So here we are today, and we want to be careful stewards of what God has entrusted to us. We want to help you do that, and we're going to do that by taking your phone calls today. So if there's something going on in your financial life, we'd love for you to call. We'll get to as many questions as we can today. 800-525-7000. Again, that's 800-525-7000. Let's do that right now. We're going to dive in. We'll begin in Georgia today. Sherry, go right ahead.
2: Hey, Rob. First of all, I want to thank you for that you just spoke of, and thank you for all that you do. And most importantly today, I want to, if no one's told you they love you today, I want to tell you I love you.
3: Oh, wow. That's so sweet. Thank you.
2: I have an 85-year-old family member who is not living in his home anymore, and he's thinking about, he wants to sell that home and split up the proceeds to his heirs while he's still alive. Would that be a good idea, or should he just wait and let that be dealt with as an inheritance?
1: Yeah. So this is not his primary residence now. So the only downside to that would just simply be that he would have to pay any capital gains on the house. So if you don't live in the home as your primary residence for 2 out of the 5 years prior to the sale, then you don't enjoy that capital gains exclusion of either $250,000 or $500,000, depending on whether you're single or married. But if he sells that home, not being his primary residence, and he has a significant gain in it, he would have to go ahead and recognize that gain. Most often, if that gain plus his income for the year is less than about $600,000, he would pay 15% on that gain. Now, we're not talking about the selling price, just the difference between the selling price and what he originally paid for it and a few other things that might adjust it up. So that's the only reason to just pause and consider that, because that would go away if the heirs inherited it after his death. That would not be a factor. It is a factor now, but he may rather get that money into his heirs' hands because, you know, perhaps you and your siblings, if that's who this is, could use that money now, and that would be a real blessing, and that might outweigh the tax implications. But I want to get your thoughts on that, see if you have any follow-up questions, Sherry, and we'll do that after the break. I don't want to have you cut off. So stay right there. Sean, coming your way as well. This is Faith and Finance Live. We'll be right back.
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1: I'm Todd Nettleton, and this is the Voice of the Martyrs Radio. In 2018, missionary John Chow died on a remote island in the Bay of Bengal. But the end of John's life on Earth is not the end of the story. John hoped to see the islanders around the throne of God worshiping in their own language. Whoever goes next, willing to see John's hope realized, should know John has prayed for them. On the last evening of his life, John wrote in his journal, "Whoever comes after me, please give them a double anointing and bless them mightily. 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
7: I will not let my brothers and sisters suffer in silence, nor will I let them serve alone. 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
1: So thankful to have you with us today on Faith and Finance Live. I'm Rob West. Before the break, we were talking to Sherry in Georgia. Her dad is 85. He's trying to get his estate in order, and he's wondering if he should sell his home that he doesn't live in currently, give the profits to his kids, or wait until he dies and have it pass as an inheritance. And I was sharing with Sherry that, the tax considerations are one key consideration here, because if he sells it, especially if he's not living in it and hasn't lived in it for two out of the last 5 years, he would have the capital gains that he would owe on it, which would not be the case with an inheritance. The other factor that I didn't mention, Sherry, is what's called a Medicaid look back, which you just need to be aware of. So, if he sells it and gives the proceeds to the kids, and then he needed Medicaid funded long-term care, now he may have assets for that, and if so, great. But if he didn't, then transfers for less than fair market value, which this would be because it's a gift, during the 5 years prior to applying for certain Medicaid benefits may result in ineligibility. Now, if this is not his primary residence and he doesn't plan to return to it anyway, that could be problematic for Medicaid and it not enjoy the same exemptions that your primary residence would. But let me stop there and just get your thoughts on all that.
2: Right. So I wasn't sure about the capital gains, if that would be owed at all. It's an older home and he had lived in it for 35 years. It's in need of a lot of repair. So we're not talking a large amount that's going to be gotten for it anyway.
1: Okay. When did he move out of it?
2: Just in the last couple of years.
1: Okay.
2: He moved in with us a little over a year ago.
1: Okay, perfect. Yeah, so that should be fine then, because if he's lived there as his principal residence for two out of the prior 5 years from the sale, which it sounds like he would be able to qualify for that, correct?
2: Yes.
1: Okay, then $250,000 of that gain would be set aside or excluded anyway. So now the taxes aren't an issue, and so the only thing would be a Medicaid look back. Do you think he might need Medicaid if he needed some long-term care?
2: Yeah, probably.
1: Okay, so that would be the only consideration, is that Medicaid would look, they look at a 5 year look back and say, okay, have you tried to offload assets, somewhere below fair market value to someone, including family? And if so, then that would disqualify him. If this was his primary residence that he planned to return to, it could be exempt from that and he could get Medicaid right away. But, that you may just want to talk to an elder care attorney before you make that final decision, just so you don't inadvertently prevent him from accessing government assistance on Medicaid if he needed it.
2: Right. Okay. Thank you so much.
1: All right. You're welcome, Sherry. Mm-hmm. Lord bless you. And thanks for your kind remarks earlier. I appreciate it. Let's go to Pennsylvania. Sean, how can I help you?
8: Hello. I have about $20,000 roughly in unsecured debt. And my wife and I make more than enough when it comes to our income to be able to cover like the regular amount. But the high interest is getting it to where we are struggling to make it by a lot of, most of the time. And we looked into, it's called Freedom Debt Relief, and we actually kind of went through the process and talked with them. But it's like a debt settlement type of thing where they do an account and you put stuff into the account and then they try to negotiate things for you. And I was trying to find out what your thoughts were on that, if it was a good idea, if the risks potentially would outweigh how it would help. I mean, I looked into a loan, a personal loan, but because of my credit score at the moment, it's below 6.
1: Yeah.
8: I'm not able to get myself set up in a good spot with that either.
1: Gotcha. Okay. Yeah, Sean, I'm glad you called. This is not my preferred approach. In fact, I would strongly encourage you not to pursue this route. And it's not because of this particular company. I don't really know anything about Freedom Debt Relief. It's just their approach. So debt settlement is different than the approach we recommend, which is debt management. With debt settlement, just as you said, they're going to encourage you to stop making payments. The accounts are going to become delinquent and go into collections. All the while, you're putting money into an account, and then they're going to try to negotiate with your creditors to accept less than the full balance using the nest egg you're slowly building up as you make payments to that account, essentially. That's going to significantly damage your credit. The debt settlement industry is really difficult to navigate because there's a lot of them that are unscrupulous. Again, I don't know about this one in particular. But there's also a biblical principle involved, the wicked borrows and does not pay back. And, you know, that doesn't mean someone who's genuinely unable to repay a debt is wicked, but it does remind us that our financial obligations matter. And when we're able, we should try to repay what we owe. And so where do we go from here? Well, my preferred approach is something called debt management. How is it different? Well, the debt is going to stay right where it is with the existing creditor. Every creditor, every credit card company has what's called a credit counseling department, but you can only access that department through a nonprofit credit counseling agency. And so our preferred vendor in this area is Christian Credit Counselors. 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And essentially, when you contact Christian Credit Counselors, they would evaluate the creditors that you're with. 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You're going to pay this in full. You're just going to do it with a lot less interest because they're going to drop the interest rate. So this is the way I would go. This is by far the better approach. 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Does that make sense?
8: Yes, it does. Now, do they work with loans and everything, loans and credit cards and everything, or is it mainly just for the credit cards?
1: It's mainly the credit cards, but they can, in some cases, work with other debts. Keep in mind, the other thing that's going to be a downside with this debt settlement company, and maybe this one's different, but a lot of times the settlement fee can be 15 to 25% of the enrolled debt. Now, they'll tell you, well, wait a minute, we're going to get you significant discounts on the settlement. And so that's really not that big of a deal. And yet on $25,000, you're talking about somewhere between potentially $4,000 and $6,000 in fees. But you're right. Most of the, what they work with is unsecured credit cards. But I would show them everything, and it's possible they can roll in other personal loans as well.
8: Okay.
1: All right. I hope that helps. Yes, sir.
8: Yeah.
1: Great. Well, you got this. You and your wife are doing the right thing. I'm glad you're getting on top of this. I'm glad you got some good income coming in. You're going to feel a lot better once this is out from under you, and then you'll be able to build that emergency fund and get headed in the right direction, maybe even starting to invest for the future. Thanks for your call today, Sean. And if I can help further, don't hesitate to reach out. Jerry Boyer is going to be by in the next segment. We'll get Jerry's take on 9/11. Where was he on that day, September the 11th, 2001. We'll get his take on the markets. And his team has some great conversations going on in this week, one with one of the biggest companies in the world.
9: We are grateful for...
10: There can be no denying that godlessness has increased in the world in recent years. If you don't believe in God, then you might like to look at crime statistics and addiction rates and so on. What a Christian might call sin, but another person might call social problems, is rising dramatically. Unfortunately, there's always been homelessness, for example, but now it's reached epidemic proportions, with squalid homeless camps in many cities and addicts shooting up and dying in broad daylight. So we might wonder why. Long ago, Jesus said, "If you love me, keep my commandments." And when he said that, to some degree, most people did. At least they cared, or they pretended to care. Society stopped caring about God's law long ago. And in the last generation or two, absolutely stopped pretending to care. This is a self-absorbed world. Temptation is flooding our communities, and there's very little sense of inherent right and wrong. Instead, you believe your truth. What's painfully obvious is that has been a disaster for the world, a disaster. Now, I don't propose that legislation be implemented to bring people back to God. Whenever that's been tried, it's been calamitous. And there's no way the world is somehow going to find its collective soul. But you, that's where change can happen. Joshua challenged Israel one day when he said, "As for me and my house, we will serve the Lord." That's Joshua 24:15. You can't change the whole world, but you can change your world, and your influence will impact others. The atheism experiment has failed. Living without God has not been good for the world. Do what's good for you, what's really good for you, and live your life in connection with the Creator. When you do that, you're happier and holy. I'm John Bradshaw for It Is Written.
1: 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Jerry, September the 11th, 2001. Tell us where you were when all that went down.
11: I was in a place very much like you are now. I was hosting live. And somebody called in to tell me that someone had crashed into the World Trade Center, and we were trying to figure out whether that was an accident or not, and we put on the TV, and then a second crash, and then we knew it wasn't an accident, it couldn't possibly be coincidence. But then we started to hear rumors around about a jet over Pittsburgh, where we are, and then someone saw smoke coming from someplace not far from here, Shanksville, Pennsylvania, and we realized that we were sort of under attack as well. That we were part of that, yes. And we set aside everything. And we just stayed on the air the entire day to talk people through this and try to figure out what's going on. Someone just posted something on Facebook. I don't remember this, but someone said the second jet went in, and Jerry Boyer said Osama bin Laden. I don't remember being that prescient, but maybe he's just remembering with advantages. But it did seem like Islamic terrorism. We looked at the September 11th date and why then, and just kind of struggled with all of that. Nice. And then I went home after a very, very long day, and I saw all over the yard in our house little American flags, and that my family had put up, and that's when I lost it. Just just couldn't stop crying about what had happened to us, about, you know, my family that I love, and the fear that I had when we knew there was a jet over our town, that was the one unaccounted for, and that's what happened that day. Can I add something else to the story, if you don't mind?
3: Yes, please do.
11: Something that I felt a burden for a long time. Not long after that, someone faxed to me an article from a local newspaper from Shanksville, Somerset County, again near here where Flight 93 went down. And I ignored it because I didn't like the way it felt. And it was a story that I ignored for years. And I'm kind of ashamed of that in retrospect. And it was about first responders. And it was someone, a genuine journalist, local journalist, not a particularly religious person, who said he talked to the first responders, and they told them that when they arrived at the scene, they couldn't see anything. The jet, like, just went down into the ground, like a missile, down under the surface of the ground. And they said, we couldn't see anything, you know, metal any larger than a pie plate, except there was something white in the field. And we walked over to see what it was, and it was a Bible, an open Bible, in this field where there were flames, and it was unburnt. And when that story came in, I'm not a big miracle guy. I'm a Christian, so I obviously believe in miracles, but I had an aversion to that, you know, to that, like, oh, miracles, like someone cuts a tomato in half and it looks like the Virgin Mary or something. I'm skeptical about those stories, and I ignored it for a few years. And I thought, I think God kind of nudged me and to get to the bottom of it. So I called the police chief, the coroner, the journalist, dug like crazy to get to the bottom of it. And the story was true. It actually happened, and it never got much play except the day before yesterday in the Pittsburgh Post-Gazette. 25 years after, there finally was another news story in the newspaper pointing out that there was what appears to be a miraculously open Bible on that scene. And I always wondered, what if I had said something sooner? Would more people know that story? Because I didn't have that kind of aversion reaction to a miracle story that seemed a little cheesy. Oh, yeah, Bible, sure. But it was. And the thing that really struck me is I had to know what was it open to. I wanted to know what it was open to. And then I found a story that said it was open to Psalm 121, which is the Wis Montium. It's a funeral psalm. And I thought, wow, that's really interesting. But then I learned that the coroner, that was in storage, that the coroner opened it to that. Like, so they picked it up, they closed it, they took it to the place where the FBI was keeping all the artifacts of this, and the coroner went through and reopened it. So I dug and dug and dug, and I found out that it was open to the early chapters of 1 Kings. Just around the time of Solomon and after the death of Solomon, when in the nation of Israel you had a series of good king, bad king, good king, bad king, as the nation wobbled back and forth, couldn't decide, does it serve Yahweh or does it serve Baal? Does it serve Yahweh or Baal? Back and forth. But worse kings each cycle. Like the bad kings got worse and the good kings got worse. And I thought, I don't know if God is sending a message with that, but isn't that what's happened since then? That we kind of alternate, we can't really decide, but almost a sense of a general decline. Anyway, that's the story that I've just wanted to tell the world for so long, but was ashamed to tell it when it was first faxed to me. So you know how old the story is. I mentioned fax, right?
3: Right.
11: So 2001, September, whatever, 15th, 2001, someone faxed me something from the Tribune Democrat by a journalist named Tom Landis.
3: Wow. Jerry, I'm so glad you told that story. That's fabulous. And to God be the glory in all of that. And the Bible was seemingly, as the story goes, untouched. Is that the way it's described?
11: Unburnt.
3: Unburnt.
11: A field, as part of a jet, where everything disintegrated. This is what they say. Everything above ground, bigger than a pie plate, including metal objects, were disintegrated. A Bible was open, and there was flames around, you know, little bits of flames around the field, but the Bible was not burned.
3: Unbelievable. Wow. Well, Jerry, thank you again for sharing that. And just your recollection of the day, that's meaningful. And they were on the air covering that in the middle of it. Fabulous. Well, Jerry, as we turn the corner here today and we just kind of look at the headlines today and we see what's happening, you know, the market's been selling off now and kind of snapping this four-day slide. Oil maybe settling back down $100 a barrel. We realize inflation is still
1: far more persistent than the president would like. We have no end in sight to the war. We've got the Republicans with a midterm convention going on. How do you just assess where we're at with this economy right now?
11: The way I assess it is that we go from good king to bad king to kind of good king to really bad king to, I think, good king to truly awful king. We're trying to decide as a nation whether we're going to serve God or Baal. And that shows up in the economy. And the other thing is, like, when I listened to one of my podcasts this morning, it was Bloomberg. It had two headlines. It was oil, diesel prices, highest ever. And 9/11 anniversary. And I looked at that and I said, wow, those are really different. And then I said, no, actually, they're not. This is the unresolved issue of the Middle East. I mean, that's what hit us on 9/11. And, you know, we tried to deal with it through the Iraq war. And now we are in an Iran war. And the Middle East is a region of the world that confounds our belief that our power can determine outcomes that we want. America has been blessed because I think we've largely been a godly nation, and that's caused us to prosper and be powerful and then become proud. And that's the warning in Deuteronomy to Israel. Overreach, over-exaggerate our power. We can just knock Iraq over and have regime change. We can just do that with Iran. And we're not Yahweh. I mean, he raises nations up and brings them down. We can do good in the world. World War II, we did good in the world. The Cold War, I really think we did good in the world. But our ability to just engineer outcomes and just point at a map and say, I think something should be different. And I was pretty close to a lot of the Bush administration people. I knew Rumsfeld, I knew Wolfowitz, I knew Condi Rice, et cetera. And I talked to them about these. And I love them, and I think they're decent people, but in some ways, they were playing like a game of Risk. I mean the game, like the board game, like, just like moving things around and not understanding that we don't have enough power to do that. And 25 years later, we're learning the same lesson.
1: It is so true, Jerry, and there just doesn't appear to be an end in sight, and perhaps there won't be, just given what you said about the how we're viewing the world. Certainly, you know, as you said, we benefited from that in terms of what has happened in the United States versus the rest of the world, which is just remarkable and unexplainable apart from God.
11: It is.
1: And yet,
11: and his grace. Yeah, I'm sorry.
1: Yes, that's right. No, and yet, that's not true for the part of the world that we're talking about here. And so I don't know where we go from here.
11: And our military power can't counter that. We can't bomb the Middle East into being us. So, I mean, the other anniversary, right, is 250

0: trying to be such a good example didn't really think about, because we're not always a good example. We beam a lot of American culture around the world, and a lot of it isn't good.
1: That's right.
0: You know, I mean, we're selling a lot of pornography around the world. I understand we're also sending missionaries, and we have business ties, but mainly America is at its best when it's trying to be good, trying to be faithful, and showing the world a direction in which to go, as opposed to going in and saying, you have to be like us or else we're going to bomb you. That very, very, very seldom works.
1: Yes. Yeah, that's right. Well, Jerry, I appreciate the perspective today for grounding us in truth and just seeing the world through the lens of God's Word and the grand meta-narrative that is God's story, that for this moment in time, we're a part of it. And what a privilege that is, right?
0: It is. And I wouldn't be alive any other time than the one I'm in now. But that's because God's in charge, not because I'm in charge or because America's in charge.
1: Yeah, that's exactly right. Grateful for you, my friend. Thanks for your time today.
0: God bless you.
1: All right. All right, you too. That's Jerry Boyer. He's our resident economist, and always a delightful and fascinating conversation when Jerry's aboard. We're so thankful you joined us today here on September 11th, and grateful for my team as well. They're amazing, these men and women that serve this program every day. Tahira, Taylor, Josh, Omar, and everybody here at FaithFi. Faith and Finance Live is a partnership between Moody Radio and FaithFi. We'll see you next week.
2: From Christian News Radio Network, I'm Jim Miller. The nation marking 25 years since the deadly terror attacks on 9/11. Somber ceremonies held today at Ground Zero, along with the Pentagon in Shanksville, Pennsylvania, to honor the nearly 3,000 lives lost a quarter century ago today. According to a newly released interview, the U.S. Navy evaluating what to do with its main Middle East headquarters in Bahrain after significant damage by Iran. Here's News Nation's Robert Sherman.
3: This interview that was conducted by the Epoch Times with the acting secretary of the Navy was very telling, Alex, because we haven't really had a U.S. official coming out and so clearly stating that there was extensive damage done at some of these bases. The exact quote from the acting secretary of the Navy is that Iran blew the hell out of the U.S. base in Bahrain. Bahrain is home to the U.S. Navy's Fifth Fleet. You have continued to see those retaliations taking place here by Iran throughout this week.
2: The installation has long been a key logistics hub for American naval operations in the Middle East. Stock surging on Wall Street comes as investors shrugged off a slightly hotter than expected inflation report. Dow Jones Industrial Average has been up over 600 points at times today. The S&P 500 and the NASDAQ have been higher as well. More news straight ahead. Right now, here's a word from our sponsor.
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2: New survey shows nearly half of all voters would prefer Democrats take control of the House in November's midterm elections. A Quinnipiac University poll found 49% saying they supported Democrats and 38% in favor of the GOP keeping their majority. Mexican drug cartels pose a direct danger to the security of the U.S., according to an internal State Department fact sheet obtained by News Nation. Here's Allie Bradley with that story.
6: The United States taking an increasingly aggressive stance against the Mexican cartels. And now a new leaked State Department document obtained by News Nation lays out really just how far this fight could potentially go. So in this document that was leaked, it says Mexican cartels are a direct danger to the safety and security of the United States, and points to a survey where sources say 1,000 Mexican adults were polled. It found that a majority support several forms of U.S. action against the cartels.
2: That polling was conducted by a reputable local research firm and interviewed 1,000 residents 18 years and older. From Christian News Radio Network, I'm Jim Miller. To hear this and other reports on demand, visit ChristianNewsRadio.org.
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3: Now a look at your afternoon weather on Northlake County Christian Radio. Mostly cloudy with thunderstorms today with a high near 91 and lows around 76. Mostly cloudy with thunderstorms tomorrow with a high of 92 and lows around 76. For your Sunday, partly sunny with thunderstorms with a high near 91 and lows around 75. And for Monday, mostly cloudy with a high near 92 and lows around 74. That's your afternoon weather on Northlake County Christian Radio.
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7: Would you like to hear an amazing fact? In 1958, one of the worst environmental disasters in history took place in China. Mao Zedong, the communist leader of the People's Republic of China, launched a campaign ordering that all of the sparrows in the country were to be killed. Mao thought that the sparrows spread disease and ate too much grain. It seemed rational to him that if all the sparrows were eradicated, it would increase food supplies. Soon after, the whole nation waged war on the little birds. People tore down sparrow nests and shot sparrows down from the sky. They poisoned them and even used beating drums to scare the birds from landing. This forced them to fly until they died of exhaustion. School children were rewarded for bringing in the largest number of dead sparrows. There's no exact information, but it's estimated that hundreds of millions were killed. The result of the campaign was that they nearly pushed the little birds to extinction in China. The following year, this led to an immense problem. While it is true that sparrows eat a little grain, they mostly eat insects. After the sparrows were wiped out, locusts and other pests' populations exploded, eating everything in their path. Grain production in China totally collapsed, leading to the deadliest famine in modern times. It's estimated that between 1959 and 1961, about 25 million people in China starved to death. You know, the Bible says that God has a lot to say about the importance of sparrows. Stay with us, friends. We're going to learn more as Amazing Facts brings you this edition of Bible Answers Live.
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7: 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My name is Doug Batchelor.
8: My name is John Ross, and good evening, friends. Pastor Doug, it's good to be back doing our radio program here. But before we start, let's have a word of prayer. Dear Father, we thank you for the opportunity that we have to open up your word and study together this very important book that relates to every aspect of life. We pray your blessing on those listening. Be with us here in the studio. In Jesus' name, amen.
7: Amen.
8: Well, Pastor Doug, you opened the program by talking about this terrible war that was raged against sparrows, of all things. And actually, it led to some terrible results there in China.
7: Yeah, you know, you would think that people realize there's sort of a delicate balance in nature. They say when the cats are away, the mice will play. And they once waged a war against cats in Europe because they associated them with the occult. And the rats proliferated, and that's when the bubonic plague came about. Here, they waged war on sparrows. It seems like that would be pretty difficult, but, you know, there's a lot of people in China. Mm-hmm. And they virtually eradicated all of the sparrows, and then the natural predators for all these bugs were not there, and the bug populations just exploded. And that ultimately was connected with, it was that in some bad weather cycles, that just the biggest famine. I've read about that famine in China. And, you know, the Chinese official estimates is 15 million people. Now, that's staggering, but most historians say it was much bigger than that. And it's only, I was alive when this happened. It's just hard to believe this is only, you know, 60 years ago mm-hmm. in modern times that you would have 30 million people starve to death from hunger in non-war conditions because they didn't realize the importance of sparrows. You know, the Bible says quite a bit about sparrows, Old and New Testament. David sings about them, and Jesus talks about them. You can look at Matthew chapter 10, verse 29, and it says, "Are not two sparrows sold for a copper coin, and yet not one of them falls to the ground apart from your Father's will?" And so you can see that when they killed millions of them in China, it says not even a sparrow falls to the ground. God feeds the sparrows, the Bible says, and he'll take care of us. You know, you look at the delicate balance that we see in creation, and it helps us begin to realize this could never evolve by accident. There's so many symbiotic relationships that all of nature depends on, everything from, you know, the little hummingbirds that pollinate certain flowers to the bees that, you know, pollinate all the crops. And if you'd like to know more about the incredible evidence of God that we see in creation, we have a special free offer for you tonight.
8: We have a book that's entitled Amazing Wonders of Creation. 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Just ask for it. It's called Amazing Wonders of Creation. The number to call is 800-835-6747. 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If you have a Bible question, our phone line here to the studio is 800-GOD-SAYS. That's 800-463-7297. All right, one more time. You ready? Here it is, 800-463-7297. That'll bring you right here into the studio with your Bible question. We're going to go to our first caller this evening. We have Steve listening in St. Helena. Steve, welcome to the program.
9: Thank you.
7: Hi, thanks for your question.
9: What type of stone were the Ten Commandments written on?
7: What type of stone? You know, the Bible doesn't tell us whether it was granite or emerald, or some people believe that it was, not jasper. What's that other stone?
8: It was blue.
7: Yeah. Anyway, yeah, my brain is going blank, but they believe it was a blue stone, and that's because that color blue for the Levites was compared to loyalty. It doesn't say what the kind of stone was. It probably something that was native to the Arabian Peninsula there in the mountains. So all I could do is speculate. Just says stone.
9: So mind if I read a verse in Exodus chapter 24,
7: sure.
9: Verse 10? "And they sold the God of Israel, and there it was under his feet, as it were a paved work of sapphire stone."
7: Oh, that's it, sapphire.
9: It was like the very heavens and its clarity.
7: Yeah, some say because of that verse, they wonder if the Ten Commandments were written on sapphire. But could be. There's nothing that says the Ten Commandments were written on sapphire. I have no problem with the person believing that.
8: And, of course, the first set of tables of stone, God wrote and made those first tables, but then after they were broken, Moses was told to chisel out the stone, and God wrote the Ten Commandments on that. So whatever kind of stone was available to Moses to chisel out two tables, we don't know whether there was a lot of sapphire in the area or whether it was a different kind of granite.
7: Yeah, does that help a little bit with your question?
9: Not really, because, like, it wouldn't make sense why God would just choose, like a regular stone. Like, a sapphire, even his, Ezekiel saw a vision in Ezekiel chapter 1, verse 26.
7: Yeah, and in the vision, does Ezekiel mention sapphire again, or he talks about the glory around the throne of God? Now, let me ask this question. Does this make a difference, what color the stone was?
9: Like, because if it wouldn't be sapphire, then how come God chose God's law to be blue, represents blue?
7: Well, but what difference would it make to you in your relationship to Christ, what color the stones were, or what they're made out of?
9: The Ten Commandments are important, but I'm just saying
7: I know, I agree, and I have no problem believing it was sapphire. I'm just saying that when it comes to obeying the law, does it make a difference what kind of stone they're written on? If the Ten Commandments are written on paper in your Bible, are they just as important?
9: Yes, they are important.
7: They're just as important as if they're written on gold or if they're written on paper. He wants them written on your heart. That's the important thing.
9: Yeah, so like for... You're not sure what stone?
7: Well, I'm just telling you, the Bible does not say the Ten Commandments were written on sapphire or emerald or ruby. It doesn't say what it was. So I don't have a problem if it was sapphire. I just can't add to what the Bible says there.
8: You know, we do have a study guide that I think would go right along with this question. It's called Written in Stone, and it's about the Ten Commandments.
7: Perfect, yeah.
8: We'll be happy to send it to anybody who calls and asks. The number is 800-835-6747. You can ask for the study guide talking about the Ten Commandments called Written in Stone. That is our resource phone line, 800-835-6747. If you have a Bible question, our phone line here to the studio is 800-463-7297. 800-463-7297. The next caller that we have is Lowell, listening in North Carolina. Lowell, welcome to the program.
10: Hello, this is Lowell. Can you hear me?
7: Yeah, you're on the air, Lowell. Thanks for calling.
10: Great, great. All right, I've heard some talk lately about how the ancient Israelites kept the Sabbath based on an ancient new moon calendar where it reset every new moon, and then they count their 7 days after that, so that it would necessarily be on a different day depending on the month, and that that got changed after the Romans took over. Do you have any, and so therefore the seventh-day Sabbath might not have been on the same Saturday like we think of today. Do you have any opinion on that, or have you heard anything in that regard?
7: Yeah, I have, and I don't think there's much Bible support for that. You know, for one thing, you've got a nation of Jews around the world that, since antiquity, they have all been in perfect agreement all the way from the time of Exodus through the Babylonian captivity, through the Roman dispersion. Jewish communities scattered around the world all agree that it was every seventh day of the week. It's set by a weekly cycle, not by a lunar cycle. And because if it was the other way, it just it would discombobulate your, when the Sabbath wouldn't be in a cycle of sevens anymore.
10: Yeah, that's what I was thinking. It'd be hard to keep track of.
7: Yeah, so I've heard that theory. I don't think there's not a lot of support behind it from, I don't know any scholars that believe that. And,
10: right.
7: You know.
8: You know,
10: like you said, the Jewish scholars have been tracking it for centuries.
7: Millennia, actually, 2,000 years or more.
10: Right.
8: Well, of course, if you go back about 2,000 years to the time of Christ, he kept the seventh day as the Sabbath. If there were ever a change, he would have at least noted it or said something. But since the time of Christ, there's been accurate records of which day of the week is the Sabbath, and it's continued week after week.
7: Yeah, it's
10: and they were on a Roman calendar by then, too, weren't they?
7: Yeah, well, the weekly cycle goes back way before the Roman calendar had an effect. So no matter what happens to the calendar, it never changes the weekly cycle. The days, matter of fact, you can write the U.S. Naval Observatory, and they'll tell you that from as far back as they know in recorded history, no change to the calendar has ever affected the continuity of the weekly cycle. So people think because they look at a calendar, they see the 7 days of the week up there, and then they see the month there, they think changing one affects the other. The days have continued to go 1, 2, 3, 4, 5, 6, 7, 1, 2, 3, 4, 5, 6, 7, since antiquity. And virtually all of the world has operated under a seven-day week, which to me I think is a sign of the divine origin of it. Because while some of the different countries of the world had varying calendars, they're all somewhat based on the lunar cycle and our years, even though the years of different cultures were a little different. Some had 358 days, some had 370 days. They were based on the sun's cycle. But there's nothing in the sun, moon, or stars that gives you a seven-day week except the Bible. And yet nations around the world all had a seven-day week. So I think that's strong proof for that. Hey, thank you very much for your question tonight.
8: We've got a study guide. Yeah, it's called The Lost Day in History. It talks about the Sabbath and gives a little bit of the history of the Sabbath. It's free. Just call us on our resource phone line. It's 800-835-6747. You can answer the study guide called The Lost Day of History. We'll be happy to send it to anybody who calls and asks. If you have a Bible question, our phone line here to the studio is 800-463-7297. 800-463-7297. Our next call is Ruth, listening in Massachusetts. Ruth, welcome to the program.
11: Hi.
7: Hey, thank you for calling.
11: Thank you. My pleasure speaking with you.
7: Well, we're glad to hear from you and your question tonight.
11: I had one question, but I could not explain well. But and then I made another one. It's about the desert temple, tabernacle.
7: Yes.
11: Why did the people find so many water in the desert to do the services? Because they need a lot of water in there.
7: Yeah, the way they got the water for the tabernacle services, and not only did they use water to clean the tabernacle, after you walk past the altar, there was a big piece of furniture that was called the laver, and it was big enough for the priests to all wash their hands. There was two different sections of it, one for hands and a lower section for feet, and they had a full-time job keeping the water running there. In fact, when they conquered the Gibeonites were told to be servants to bring wood and water in the sanctuary. Well, in the wilderness, the Bible tells us that whenever they pitched camp, Moses struck a rock and water would come out of this rock. And it happened on several occasions. So one time they came and they there was a pool of springs. I think that was called Mara.
8: Mara, where they were bitter.
7: Yeah, and then they healed the water. So they had an oasis at one point, but other points it says the rock that followed them, 1 Corinthians chapter 10, was Christ. They struck this rock and water came out, and it was a miracle, just like the bread from heaven. So that water from this supernatural spring, our stream, was also, I'm sure, what the Levites used to supply the tabernacle. But, hey, we thank you, Ruth, for your question. We do have a study that talks a little bit about the tabernacle, and I think it's called God Drew the Plans.
8: We'll be happy to send that to anybody who calls and asks. Just ask for the study guide called God Drew the Plans, or the Sanctuary and its Significance. The number to call is 800-835-6747. You can ask for the study guide called God Drew the Plans. And again, our phone line here is 800-463-7297 if you have a Bible question. Our next caller is Dawn, listening in Florida. Dawn, welcome to the program.
12: Hi, how are you?
7: Doing great. Thanks for calling.
12: First, I want to thank you. I absolutely love listening to you. Secondly, I want to thank you for broadcasting live on Facebook, because that's how I caught you tonight.
7: Oh, wonderful.
12: being on the East Coast, I'm a little bit off hour-wise.
7: Right.
12: But my question is, I always listen to you preach, and you always refer to a day as 1,000 years, okay?
7: Uh-huh.
12: So how do you pull it out of the Bible that God made the earth in 7 days, if a day is like 1,000 years, and we would be going to church? Naturally, we don't live 7,000 years, so we can't go to church once every 7,000 years, every 7,000 Saturdays or whatever. But you know what I mean? I don't understand
7: right. That
12: particular part. I always hear you talk about a day is 1,000 years, so I'm trying to connect the two.
7: Well, that's not a
12: 1,000 years and a week.
7: Yeah, a day. A day being a symbol for 1,000 years is not to be applied to creation, because I believe that God created the world in 7 literal days. The Bible says the evening and the morning were the first day, and you know, most of the prophecies in the Bible, you would interpret a day for a year using Is it Numbers 4, 6, and Luke 13? And there's several passages that, you know, tell us that in Bible symbols of prophecy, a day is applied to a year. There's that one place where David quotes, where he says, a thousand years are like a day when it is gone. I don't use it all the time. I just said that, you know, technically there's about 6,000 years of history. And when we look at the millennium, it's 1,000 years in Revelation 20. Like there's 6 days of work for saving man and one day of rest when we live and reign with Christ. That's the only place I apply that possible verse. So, yeah.
8: You know, the verse you're referring to, a day for a year principle, is Numbers chapter 14, verse 34, where right. One prophetic day is equal to one literal year. It's also interesting to note that that verse that you're talking about in 2 Peter,
7: chapter 3,
8: it's in the context of the second coming. Right. So it says, if you're looking at the second coming in the big picture, sometimes people talk of the great week of time, and about 6,000 years, the earth is inhabited, and then it's for rest for a 1,000 year during the millennium when the saints are in heaven. So that's kind of where the one day with the Lord is as a thousand years.
12: Okay, that makes sense, yeah.
7: Yeah, and that's, you know, you've got to be careful with the Bible symbols. I know that there's one denomination that says that creation really was 7,000 years because they have trouble believing that God could do it in six literal days. We strongly believe that it means just what it says, that the Bible says in 6 days he created the heaven and the earth. I don't think we need to try to make it look like 6,000 years or 6 million years, as some have done. I think God could do it in 6 days, and every seventh day we remember that.
12: Mm-hmm. I agree.
7: Well, thank you, Dawn. Hey, we really appreciate your calling. You would enjoy the special book that we're offering tonight. It's really a booklet, but it's beautifully written, called Wonders of Creation. And we'll send you a free copy if you just call the resource line.
8: The number to call is 800-835-6747. You can ask for the book called Wonders of Creation. And yes, friends, we are live on Facebook this evening. We weren't quite sure to make a big announcement until we knew for sure that it was up and running. It sounds like it is. So if you want to let your friends know, if they want to participate in our program, all they need to do just go to the Amazing Facts Facebook page.
7: That's right.
8: And they'll be able to see us and hear us and call.
7: It's better just listening, but if you're watching, we'll wave at you right now.
8: Our next caller that we have is Tiffany, listening from Walla Walla. Tiffany, welcome to the program.
13: Hi, thank you. So my question is, some friends of mine talked about how the Holy Spirit is not part of the Godhead and made it kind of a salvation issue, so I'm kind of wondering how I can reconcile that.
7: Yeah, I know there's, this has kind of come and gone through history where people struggle with the Trinity. They usually connected with doubting that the Holy Spirit is a member of the Godhead. They also believe that Jesus is sort of a begotten or created God. They say there's a difference between being begotten and created, but the whole idea is if Christ did not exist at one point and the Father brought him into existence, it's just arguing about semantics. It would mean he was created. Now, Christ created all things, so he couldn't be created. It says all things that were made by him. And the Bible says, in the beginning, God created. Jesus is God. Now, what about the Holy Spirit? You find the Holy Spirit the same way from the beginning to end of the Bible. It says in Genesis, the Spirit of God moved on the face of the waters. And you go to the last chapter, the Spirit and the bride say, come. And Pastor Ross and I are working on a devotional on Revelation right now. And there in the first chapter, talks about from he who was and who is, the Father, and from the seven spirits before his throne, and from the Son. So it tells you right there in Revelation, first chapter, it identifies. And then Christ says, when he, the Spirit of truth, has come, he will guide you into all truth, for he will not speak of himself, but he will show you things to come. Christ keeps referring to the Holy Spirit as he. He doesn't say my spirit. He doesn't say the Father's spirit. But it is a confusing subject, because the way that the Father speaks to us and the Son is typically through this person of the Spirit. So the roles of the Father and the Son and the Spirit vary. Now, we do have a book we can send you that talks more about that, because otherwise I could catch myself. I'd go on half an hour about this, but let me just say a few more things. The book is called
8: The Trinity.
7: The book called The Trinity. Is it biblical? Back to the Holy Spirit real quick. The Bible says the Holy Spirit can be grieved. Well, you don't grieve in it. The Bible says the Holy Spirit, you know, were led by the Spirit. The Holy Spirit was guiding the disciples. He would say, do this and do that. And it's just really clear, especially when you get into the book of Acts, there's an individual person to the Spirit.
13: Mm-hmm. So if I don't understand it completely, it's not a salvation issue.
14: No.
13: Because I want to know the truth, but I don't want to be, I'm not clear. I keep trying to study it, and I can't.
14: Well,
13: let
14: me just tell you what God says. First of all, Isaiah says, as the heavens are high above the earth, so are my ways above your ways. Job tells us God is past finding out. So the idea that we're going to be able to melt down all the aspects of the infinite God and say, you know, here's the spirit, he does this, and he does this, he does this. I mean, we can't even begin to figure where God came from, can we?
13: Mm-mm.
14: Yeah, so if we can't dissect all that, I definitely do not think. Let me say one more thing about that. Some people, a lot of Protestants, are very suspicious of anything the Catholics believe because the Protestants came out of Catholicism and they felt like that the Catholics' teachings were influenced by paganism. And because the Catholics believe in the Trinity, they think that to believe in it must mean that you're somehow capitulating to Catholic theology. The word Trinity is not in the Bible. The way that Catholics view the Trinity is a little different than the way that Protestants view it. You don't find the word Trinity in the Bible. You don't find the word millennium in the Bible. I looked it up, and you don't find the word Bible in the Bible. But we believe that the word Biblios is in the original. So, because you don't find the word Trinity, Trinity just means tri-entity. It means different things to the different churches based on how they explain it. I think it's hard to disagree that you have these three unique entities. Jesus said, go baptize in the name of the Father, the Son, the Spirit. At the baptism of Jesus, the Father is in heaven, he speaks. The Son is in the water being baptized. The Spirit is coming down like a dove. You see so much evidence for these three distinct, unique persons of the Godhead. But they are one God in that they are perfectly united. In Hebrew, when you say one, Jesus said, you know, a man and a woman become one flesh, but they're two different beings. And Jesus told the 12 apostles, I pray, Father, they may be one, as you and I are one. Well, they were 12 individuals, but he wanted them to be united. And so people get mixed up on that. If they understand the Jewish concept of unity, it's not a problem. It's not numerical quantity. It's being united. Anyway, now I'm starting to give you everything in the book, but just ask for the free book on the Trinity, and we'll be happy to send it to anyone who wants to better understand the subject.
8: The number to call is 800-835-6747. You can ask for the book called The Trinity. You can also read it for free online. Just go to the Amazing Facts website, just amazingfacts.org, and look up the book Trinity, and you can read it right there on the web.
14: Thank you for your call, Tiffany. We sure appreciate that. And listening friends, we're just taking a brief break to catch a breath. I want to remind you, we are streaming live tonight. There's a little camera set up in the studio. You can see us on the Amazing Facts Facebook site. You just Google Amazing Facts Facebook. You'll find that. And I was going to say something else. This is embarrassing. 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It's happening more and more, friends. Got a break. I'll have a whole minute and a half to think about what it was. But we'll be back. Oh, more questions. 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
8: My name is John Ross, and we're going to go straight back to the phone lines. Our next caller is Jay, listening in Georgia. Jay, welcome to the program.
16: Good evening.
14: Evening. Thanks for waiting.
16: Sure. My question is simple. My son and I are debating the fact over baptism, whether it has to be water baptism or a spirit baptism, and I told him I think it should be both. But in order, what is, you know, for as a prerequisite to get into heaven. Okay.
14: You want me to dive into that now? All right. You read in the Gospel of John chapter 3, Jesus said, "Except you are born of the water and the Spirit, you cannot enter the kingdom of heaven." And if you read in Mark chapter 16, verse 16, there Jesus said, "He who believes and is baptized will be saved. He who does not believe will be condemned." So baptism is certainly important. You know, the last thing Jesus said before he ascended to heaven is, "Go ye therefore teach all nations, baptizing them in the name of the Father, Son, and Holy Spirit." The people said to Peter in Acts chapter 2, "Men and brethren, what shall we do?" And the apostles said, "Repent and be baptized, and you shall receive the gift of the Holy Spirit." So there again you have baptism. Water baptism is the ceremony by which you publicly commit yourself to Christ. It's a symbol of washing away your sin. And based on your confessing Christ, God then sends the Holy Spirit to live the Christian life. So certainly both are important. I think if you only had one or the other, you would have to have the Spirit baptism. There may be people who accept Jesus on the deathbed and they can't get in the water. I think Christ will give them credit for his baptism. But if a person can be baptized, I don't know why a believer would not want to be.
16: Okay. All right. Yeah, I wasn't, you know, it was a thing between me and my son. We don't want to take any chances, so I guess we better get them both done. Thank you very much.
14: All right. Thanks so much. And we have a special book we'll be happy to send you on
8: We do. Actually, it deals with this very subject. It's called Baptism, Is It Really Necessary? We want to encourage you to give us a call, Jay, and ask for it. We'll be happy to send it to you for free. The number is 800-835-6747. Again, that number is 800-835-6747. Ask for the book called Baptism, Is It Really Necessary? It's got all the scriptures and a great study. We're happy to send it to anybody who calls and asks. Our next caller is John, listening in Georgia. John, welcome to the program.
17: Hey, hello. Thanks for taking a call. Well, let's say this much. I have a question for Doug Batchelor. It's an honor to speak with you tonight, sir. I will say this much. We know that when Christ comes back, he's coming back. Clouds are involved. I mean, I think Matthew 24, Matthew 26, Luke 21, you know, Acts 1, and he's coming back in a cloud. But as I study Revelation, and I'm getting to my question, it appears to me, and I'm really fully convinced, maybe you can clear it up and unconvince me, but it appears to me when we see Christ coming back in the earth's atmosphere on a cloud, that's a big event. And in Revelation 14, starting at verse 14 through 16, Christ is on a white cloud, has a sharp sickle in his hand, and he reaps the earth in those two verses. Is this not the whether you call it the rapture or the first resurrection or whatever terminology is used? This appears to be that to me. Can you help me with that, Revelation 14, 14 through 16?
14: Well, the symbols in Revelation... first of all, let me back up. You're right. It does talk about Jesus coming in the clouds. The clouds that Jesus comes in are clouds of angels. He's coming back. The Bible tells us, I think it's also in Matthew, it says he'll send his angels, Matthew 24, to gather together the elect.
17: Mm-hmm.
14: Tells us he's coming with 10,000 times 10,000. And when he was caught up into glory, it's like, for Elijah, they called it chariots and horses of fire. These are his angels. Revelation, you'll find Jesus, there's a lot of very obvious symbols. It's got Jesus coming with a sword coming out of his mouth. It's got him in one vision. He's got a sickle. Another place, he's got a statement written on his thigh that says, word of God. So I don't think that all the symbols that you see in Revelation, are telling us that, he's really coming with a literal sickle, because he's not a farmer. I mean, he's not going to be really mowing people down like wheat.
17: No, I don't
14: it's
17: think
14: a
17: that.
14: Symbol that he's
17: no,
14: coming for the harvest of the earth. But he is coming with clouds. The angel said to the disciples in Acts chapter 1, this same Jesus will return as you saw him go. They saw him leave. He was received up into these clouds of light. And he's going to come again in the glory of the angels.
8: And of course, you ask the question, is this Revelation chapter 14 through 16 connected with the rapture? It is a description of the second coming of Christ. Now, what's interesting about this passage is you'll notice there's nothing secret about the second coming of Jesus. It talks about Jesus coming. There's the harvest of the earth. You read on, starting in verse 17, the righteous are gathered and taken to heaven. The wicked are destroyed. So if you study what the Bible says about the second coming of Jesus, there's nothing secret. There's a great earthquake. There's a resurrection that takes place. The righteous are changed in a moment, in a twinkling of an eye. And the wicked are destroyed with the brightness of his coming. So, there's a little confusion as to what exactly is going to happen when Jesus comes. But there's so many passages in Scripture that talk about the second coming as being a glorious event. No one's going to miss it.
14: Yeah. Every eye will see.
17: And in the very next chapter, there's saints around the throne of God. So I really hold dear to that Revelation 14:14, and a wonderful, glorious event. And again, the people of God at the throne of God in the very next chapter, and then the wrath is poured out after that. So anyway, I just wanted to kind of mention that. I know different maybe different teachings on that, but thank you all for taking my question. I appreciate it.
14: Yeah, absolutely. Now, we do have a book that talks about a study that talks about the coming of the Lord and the glory in the clouds. And Pastor Ross?
8: It's called Anything But Secret, and we'll be happy to send that to anybody who calls and asks. Again, it's called Anything But Secret. It's all about the second coming of Jesus, and we'll be happy to send that to anyone who calls. The number to call is 800-835-6747. That is our resource phone line. Ask for the book called Anything But Secret. We'll be happy to send it to you. Our next caller that we have is Ken, listening from Florida. Ken, you on the air. Welcome to Bible Answers.
18: Hello.
14: Hi, thanks for waiting. And your question?
18: So, we was talking this morning in Sunday school about 2 Corinthians 5:8, absent from the body, present with the Lord. And I'm a little confused because I don't know exactly how many accounts there are in Scripture of people that have been resurrected, but none of them tell of their experience of, in heaven. And I was just kind of like Lazarus, the Bible says that, Jesus said he was sleeping. And I'm just wondering, do we immediately go into the presence of the Lord? And I just wonder why those people that were resurrected, none of them spoke of heaven.
14: That's a great question, and I think you're on the right track. When a believer dies, if they die in a saved condition, obviously a believer would be, their next conscious thought is coming out of the grave at the second coming. You read about that in 1 Thessalonians 4. The Lord will descend from heaven with a shout, the voice of the archangel, the dead in Christ will rise. But for them, it's a moment, the twinkling of an eye. It's like you go to sleep and all of a sudden the alarm goes off, and it's an instant for them. So for a believer who dies, their next conscious thought is the presence of the Lord. But right now they're asleep. The Bible tells us that, like Jesus said to Lazarus, the dead sleep until the resurrection. And you read also, even Martha, when she talked to Jesus about her dead brother, she said, I know he'll rise in the resurrection on the last day. And she was right. So they'd listened to Jesus teach on this many times. So I think 6 times in John chapter 6, he talks about the resurrection in the last day. So believers are sleeping a dreamless sleep. They're not conscious of any passing of time.
8: I just thought of a verse. Ecclesiastes chapter 9, verse 5 says, for the living know that they will die, but the dead know nothing. It's not until the resurrection that the second coming, that the resurrection takes place.
14: Yeah. So you are correct. There are about a dozen resurrections in the Bible that are mentioned. There's about three in the Old Testament and about nine in the New Testament. None of those resurrected ever comment on either being rescued from hell or plucked from heaven or anything. You know, people point to the parable of the rich man and Lazarus, and they try and build a doctrine on that, but it's just a parable. And so,
18: so it's like Lazarus. I mean, he had dinner with Jesus after he was resurrected, correct?
14: Yeah, in Bethany.
18: And, you know, he spoke nothing about it.
14: You know, if today somebody came back from the dead, every news agency in the world would send a representative and they'd push a microphone in his face and say, "What did you see?" Everyone wants to know what happens when you die. The very fact there is no comment on this at all in the Bible is, the Bible says the dead are reserved unto the day of judgment. So they're not, people don't die and go right to heaven or hell before the judgment. They don't go right to heaven or hell before the resurrection. People get confused because they forget that there's no consciousness of time for the dead. We experience
18: time in our lives.
14: So like
18: the great saints of God, Abraham and Moses and all the disciples and this and that, everybody is still sleeping?
14: Well, there's a couple of exceptions. Yeah, most of them are. But Elijah went to heaven in a fiery chariot. He's there. Moses was resurrected. You can read about that in the book of Jude. Enoch walked with God. God took him. There are a few exceptions. But the majority of people will be in the general resurrection at the coming of the Lord.
8: You know, somebody in Acts chapter 2, verse 33, they were talking about this to some degree. And here's an interesting verse. Acts 2, 34, it says, David, the patriarch David, the king, for David did not ascend into heaven. So, you know, David had been dead for a number of years by the time you get to Acts chapter 2. But there it states that David is not in heaven. He's in the grave waiting for the resurrection.
14: And a few verses earlier, it says David is dead and buried, and his grave is with us till today. So it says he's dead, buried, not in heaven. It's like, how much clearer can you be? David is sleeping. David said, David slept with his fathers, the Bible says. So David will be in the resurrection. But that's 3,000 years ago he died. It's not going to seem like 3,000 years for him. For him to be absent from the body, he's going to sense a resurrection.
18: Okay, and I appreciate that. And kind of just the last follow-up here. Heaven has already been created. It's already perfect in its place. So right now, all of in its glory, it's just not very populated. There's only a few people there.
14: Christ said, I go to prepare a place for you. Now, if all the patriarchs before Jesus went right to heaven, then their places wouldn't have been prepared yet. But Christ said, I go to prepare a place for you. And he says, when I'm done, he said, I will come again. That's John 14. And so he hasn't come back yet. I don't think all the places are prepared. I think that's somewhat of a metaphor, too. He's saying, you know, I'm intervening for you in heaven.
8: Of course, heaven is not empty because that's
14: full
8: where
14: angels.
8: The angels are. But and a few that would translate without seeing death. But ultimately, it's at the second coming when the righteous get their reward.
14: Yep.
18: Right now, I think when God spoke the world into existence, I mean, it was immediate. So when Christ said, I go to prepare a place for you, I don't think he's laboring with hands and building with bricks. You know, I'm thinking that, you know, it.
14: Yeah, he could speak it into existence. But then again, he is a carpenter, so no, I'm just easy.
18: All right, well, thanks for your help. I'll call and get some literature.
14: Yeah,
8: you know,
14: please
8: do. A study guide called Are the Dead Really Dead? Deals with the subject. We'll be happy to send it to you or anyone who calls and asks. It's 800-835-6747. Just ask for the study guide called Are the Dead Really Dead? 800-835-6747. We actually have a website also dealing with the subject called deathtruth.com. You just Google that, deathtruth.com, and you'll be able to get a lot more scriptures on the subject. Our next call is Edward, listening from Bronx. Edward, welcome to the program.
19: Good evening.
14: Evening.
19: I have a question regarding Luke chapter 13, 1 through 5.
14: Okay.
19: Is that a hard saying by Jesus, where he said, unless you repent, ye shall likewise perish? And also, is he saying that if you repent, you would not suffer the fate that the Galileans suffered or the other people?
14: Well, just to give everybody listening the context, some people came to Christ and they said, you know, did you hear about the terrible thing that happened? The wall fell on some people in Galilee and a number of them died and they must have. And they're thinking that a number of they must have done something terrible for that judgment to happen. And Pilate had also sent some soldiers into the temple to quell a rebellion, and a number were slaughtered. And they said, oh, well, those people died because they must have had terrible sins. And Jesus said, do not think that they were sinners above others. But unless you repent, you will all likewise perish. In other words, everybody has sinned. So when some judgment befalls, if a plane falls out of the sky, we shouldn't assume, well, that's because everyone on the plane, they were just terrible sinners, and so they got some extra special catastrophe. The good and evil perish in a war. And good and evil perish in, I mean, there's some good people that may die in when a boat goes down, or, you know what I'm saying? So Christ was letting them know that everybody is guilty of sin and everybody must repent. But if we do repent and confess our sins and believe in Jesus, we will be saved. So does that help answer your question?
19: Yes, it does. Thank you very much.
14: All right. Hey, thanks so much for calling.
8: Our next caller is Rodney, listening in West Virginia. Rodney, welcome to the program.
20: Yes, thank you for taking my call. It's an honor to speak with y'all.
14: Likewise.
20: And I have a question about a movie that I have watched three times this week, and every time I watch it, I get more and more intrigued by it.
14: I hope it's a Bible movie.
20: The movie Fail the World, and there was an event in there that happened that they had set a date for Jesus to return, to come back.
14: Oh, yeah.
20: And that never happened, and so the next day they were experiencing great, I don't know, disappointment or whatever.
14: Right.
20: And in the process of them studying to find out what was wrong, they found out that something did occur on that date, and I was a little bit confused about exactly what it was. They said something about it wasn't the end, but it was the beginning.
14: Yeah.
20: And something about Christ entering his sanctuary or something like that. And I was wondering if you could just explain a little bit about that event.
14: Yeah, I'd be happy to. And I think the movie you're talking about is a docudrama called Go Tell the World. And it talks about the Advent movement that happened in the 1830s and 1840s, where hundreds of thousands of people around the world and in North America all believed, based on a prophecy in Daniel chapter 8, where it says in Daniel 8:14, 2,300 days, then the sanctuary will be cleansed. Well, they all calculated that date. It gives a starting point in Daniel chapter 9. And they said, well, starting point is the command to rebuild Jerusalem. 2,300 years will be 1844. Sanctuary being cleansed, Jesus must be coming. And everybody thought Jesus was coming. And not just Christians, even the Baha'i faith studied the same prophecy and came to 1844. When Jesus didn't come, they called it the Great Disappointment. Now, let me just say, this was called the Advent Movement. People have often confused this, saying, well, that was the Seventh-day Adventist Church. Seventh-day Adventist Church did not exist back then. These were mostly Sunday keepers. It was Baptists and Presbyterians.
8: Methodist.
14: And Advent means anyone who believes in the Advent or coming of Jesus. And so this was the Great Advent Movement among Protestants. And they continued to study. They realized, you know, the dates were right. The event that they foresaw was wrong. Nothing in the Bible says that the earth is the sanctuary, but the Bible does say in Hebrews, God has a sanctuary in heaven where they believe Christ entered his final work as our high priest of cleansing the sanctuary. It's like in Revelation, you've got seven ages of the church. The last age of the church is called Laodicea, or the judging of the people, that we enter the last age of the church. And a number of Protestants ascribe to that. And that's probably what you're talking about. And so we have a lesson that talks about that prophecy in Daniel chapter 8. Would you like a free copy of that?
20: I sure would.
14: It's called God Sets a Date for the Judgment. Is that right, Pastor Ross?
8: I am looking for the exact wording of it here, Pastor.
14: You know, some of the lessons have been revised.
8: The names.
14: And the creative editors changed the title. It messes us up. We always remember the old titles. But you call and you ask for the book on God Sets a Date for the Judgment, and our operators will know.
8: We got it. We got the new name. It's called Right on Time.
14: Right on Time.
8: About the judgment.
14: Right on Time.
8: And we'll be happy to send that to anybody who calls and asks. The number is 800-835-6747. You can ask for the study guide called Right on Time. We'll be happy to send that to anybody who calls and asks. One more time, it's 800-835-6747. Our next call is Ken, listening in Tennessee. Ken, welcome to Bible Answers Live.
21: Yes, yes. Good afternoon, gentlemen.
14: Thanks for waiting. And your call, your question.
21: Yeah, can you hear me?
14: Yes.
21: Okay, my question is related to it. Is it a sin to use profanity, to cuss? And also, the reason I asked, I was looking at one of my favorite motivational speakers, and he's starting to cuss now a lot, Tony Robbins. And I was just wondering, is that a sin to cuss, or can a Christian cuss? No one is listening. What's your take on that?
14: Well,
21: use profanity.
14: The Bible says whatever things are pure and noble, what is it, Philippians, Pastor Ross, whatever things are pure and noble and just and good and holy, think on these things. So it never does us any good. And, you know, it's so pervasive in our culture. I remember when I was a kid, I grew up in New York City, I went to public school, and I'd hear dirty words every now and then. It wasn't very common, even in New York City in public school when I was a kid. It's like people would go, whoa, listen to what they said. It was a big deal. Now it is so omnipresent. Mm-hmm.

0: But it still makes me cringe whenever I hear, you know, we don't need to cheapen our communications by using dirty words and creating mental pictures in people's minds. Why would you want to create ugly pictures in people's minds? I think it lowers a person's perceived IQ. It doesn't matter if you're Tony Robbins or who you are. If you've got to resort to using profanity to make a point, it just means that you're having a problem thinking of good words. And so you're trying to punctuate your comments with profanity. And obviously, using profane language, speech is a gift. What would Jesus do? Do we ever picture Jesus talking like that? A Christian's a follower of Christ. So, you know, by all means, let all your conversation be pure.
1: The verse you're referring to is Philippians 4, verse 8.
2: Yeah, 4, verse 8. Okay. All right. Well, thank you so much.
0: Yeah, and Jesus said, don't swear by heaven or by earth. Let your yes be yes and your no be no. You don't need to go blankety blank. Yes. And so what they're doing. And so, yeah. There's a lot, boy, you can't hardly see anything now without bleeping out comments. Everything's bleep, bleep, bleep, bleep. Even the news reports. All right. Hey, thank you. I appreciate your question.
1: Our next caller is Claire. Claire, welcome to the program. You're on the air.
3: Yes. Hi. Hi, gentlemen. How are you?
0: Good. Thank you for calling.
3: Thank you for having me. Yeah, my question is, it's about Ezekiel 33:3. I was sleeping one night after my enlightenment by the Lord, and he had woken me up from my sleep, and I guess it would be the audible voice of God said Ezekiel 33:3, and it was a voice, and it woke me up out of my sleep. I'm just concerned about the actual, you know, the sword. I went to the Bible, and it says, you know, the sword. It says, you know, when the sword comes upon the land, sound the alarm and warn the people. So is that something we should be concerned about? Because it was audible, and I'm thinking it was from God.
0: Well, it's a very important message that's given in Ezekiel chapter 33. It's talking about the message of the watchman on the wall, meaning that not only Ezekiel, who was a prophet, but when God's people know the truth and we know there is judgment coming, when the sword was coming, it meant that an army was coming, judgment was coming to God's people, that a watchman had a responsibility to tell people to get ready for this coming battle, get ready for this coming judgment. And if the watchman did not warn them, not only would the people suffer, but the watchman had their blood on his hands because he was supposed to blow the trumpet and tell them, get ready. We as Christians know that Christ is coming. We have a message to go to the world and tell them, hey, get your priorities straight. Nothing is more important than preparing for eternity. This life is really insignificant compared to the life that lasts forever. And people get so preoccupied with the cares of this life. Jesus tells us in Mark chapter 13 about the second coming, he says, watch, watch, watch, watch. So I don't know what the Lord was telling you, but I know that this passage that he directed you to, it's talking about every believer being a faithful watchman, and when God gives us opportunity to talk to others about the importance of eternal preparation.
3: So would this also be about, like, because I did have a heavenly encounter as well, about being on that wall of Peter, you know, and, you know, the foundation on that rock, you know, that God's building the church on.
0: Yeah, well, every believer who is trusting in the word is building on the rock. You know, it says there in Matthew that the wise man builds on the rock. What is the rock? He that hears these words of mine and does them.
1: You know, it's interesting, specifically talking about Ezekiel here and the verse that you're referring to. It's Ezekiel the prophet was living at a time when the Babylonians were coming up against Jerusalem, and he was sounding the alarm that judgment is coming upon the city. Many of those in the city ignored the judgments of Ezekiel. And didn't listen. Well, you know, we find a similar thing back in the days of Noah. Noah warned about a coming flood, and the people ignored him. And so, just before the final judgment that's coming upon the earth, a message needs to be given. And unfortunately, it seems that the majority of the world is not paying attention.
0: That's right. Hey, we really appreciate your call. And, you know, we do have a study guide that talks about the second coming. And I think that our brother would really appreciate that. If you call and ask for the study guide called the
1: Ultimate Deliverance.
0: Ultimate Deliverance, yes. Listening friends, it just would not be fair if we took another caller right now. Oop, there, I knew it was coming.
1: The music.
0: And that would have been a really short question. But, you know, before we go to our closing announcement,

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0: The Amazing Facts Chinese language website is now one of our most visited websites. 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
6: They that trust in the Lord shall be as Mount Zion, which cannot be removed, but abideth forever. As the mountains are round about Jerusalem, so the Lord is round about his people, from henceforth even forever. For the rod of the wicked shall not rest upon the lot of the righteous, lest the righteous put forth their hands unto iniquity. Do good, O Lord, unto those that be good, and to them that are upright in their hearts. As for such as turn aside unto their crooked ways, the Lord shall lead them forth with the workers of iniquity, but peace shall be upon Israel.
7: With men this is impossible, but with God all things are possible. Then answered Peter and said unto him, Behold, we have forsaken all and followed thee. What shall we have therefore? And Jesus said unto them, Verily I say unto you, that ye which have followed me, in the regeneration when the Son of Man shall sit in the throne of his glory, ye also shall sit upon 12 thrones, judging the 12 tribes of Israel. And every one that hath forsaken houses, or brethren, or sisters, or father, or mother, or wife, or children, or lands, for my name's sake, shall receive 100-fold, and shall inherit everlasting life. But many that are first shall be last, and the last shall be first. Let your light so shine before men that they may see your good works and glorify your Father which is in heaven.
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9: Now a look at your evening weather on North Lake County Christian Radio. Partly sunny with thunderstorms today with a high near 91 and lows around 76. Mostly cloudy with thunderstorms tomorrow with a high of 92 and lows around 75. For your Sunday, partly sunny with thunderstorms with a high near 91 and lows around 75. And for Monday,

0: mostly cloudy with a high near 92 and lows around 74. That's your evening weather on Northlake County Christian Radio.
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3: What does God think about your busy life? I'm Mary Lohman of The Christian Working Woman, and as we complete that topic today, I wonder if you have some bad habits that are making matters worse, causing you to be unnecessarily busy, eating up your time and keeping you from doing all the good things God wants you to do. Here are some of those things that can exacerbate our busyness. Poor time management. If you're not good at managing time, here are four things that will help you. Whatever you have to do today that you don't want to do, do it first. Please believe me, this will help you immensely. If you tend to put off what you don't want to do, then it piles up on you, right? You will be amazed at how it will free your mind and your energy to know that the thing you didn't want to do today

0: him the 13th richest man in the world. But what's most important? To hear some preachers tell it, God wants everybody to be wealthy. Can't possibly be true. 1 Timothy 6, verse 10 says that the love of money is a root of all kinds of evil. Jesus told one man who evidently had plenty of resources to sell everything that he had and give the proceeds to the poor. In fact, the Bible contains a lot of warnings about the misuse of wealth, how we ought to be careful about money and careful that finance, money, wealth, doesn't become an idol to us. One interesting thing the Bible says is this in Proverbs 23 and verse 5. It says, "For riches certainly make themselves wings. They fly away as an eagle towards heaven." That's the thing with money. It can be here today and gone tomorrow. So, does God have a plan? Does He have a plan to bless and prosper His people? We'll find that out in just a moment.
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0: A word that's found its way into common use in the English language is bailout. The term used to be two words and referred to what you do in a boat or maybe a plane. In recent times, we've seen companies bailed out. The banking industry received a bailout. And in Europe, whole countries have been bailed out in recent times. And why is that? Because these companies or countries were doomed without outside help. They were too far in debt. Sound familiar? It's just like you and me. Romans 5:8 says that while we were yet sinners, Christ died for us. For the human family, there was no other way out. Lost in sin, the only hope for the human family was Jesus. He bailed us out. And now through Jesus, we receive salvation, everlasting life, greater than all the riches of the world, a bailout to be eternally thankful for. I'm John Bradshaw for It Is Written. 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Just a couple of years ago, one California businessman earned $33 million in just 1 year. He had five homes, a fleet of luxury cars, including a chauffeur-driven $320,000 Maybach. He socialized with lots of big-name people. He had Wolfgang Puck to his house to cook him dinner. The man was doing very, very well, but then his company hit some difficult circumstances, which meant that before long, his company was bankrupt. No more chartered jets, no more chauffeur-driven vehicle. All that wealth disappeared. He had a net worth of $230 million, but suddenly all the wealth was gone, just like that. Gone. Now, let's not think for a moment that the Bible says that God doesn't want anybody to be rich. That's just not true. And Jesus certainly doesn't say that everybody should sell their possessions and give the money to the poor. In fact, in Deuteronomy 8 and verse 18, the Bible says it is God who gives you power to get wealth. Wealth and material prosperity are simply gifts given us by God. And like all gifts given us by God, here's the key. God wants that our wealth and our prosperity be used in ways that bring glory to Him. The Bible contains a lot of stories about people who were very wealthy in terms of this world's goods, and yet they remained faithful to God. One person like that was Job. He had 7,000 sheep, 3,000 camels, 500 yoke of oxen, and 500 female donkeys. This man was rich. And yet the Bible says of him that he shunned evil and he feared God. In fact, when he lost everything, virtually all of his family and all of his possessions, the Word of God says, in all of this, Job did not sin. In fact, during one point in his affliction, Job said, "Though he slay me, yet will I trust.

0: Trust in him. After Job lost everything, God gave back to him twice as much as he had before. So clearly, God doesn't disapprove of wealth. What God does disapprove of is when wealth becomes the overruling passion, the overriding passion in our lives, to the extent that when we suffer a loss of means, we consider, like Adolf Merkel, that maybe life isn't worth living. When we live to get and acquire and to have for selfish purposes, that becomes a problem. In Luke 12 and verse 15, Jesus said, "Take heed and beware of covetousness, for one's life does not consist in the abundance of the things he possesses." The patriarch Abraham was also a man of great wealth. Yet God said of him at one point, "For I have known him, in order that he may command his children and his household after him, that they keep the way of the Lord, to do righteousness and justice." Though he had plenty of it, material wealth wasn't the focus of Abraham's life. Now, it was the focus of the life of the rich young ruler, the young man Jesus spoke to in the 19th chapter of the Gospel of Matthew. Jesus told him to sell everything that he had and give the proceeds to the poor because his possessions were coming between him and a right relationship with God. Now, in his final address to the nation of Israel, King David said this, "For all things come from you, and of your own we have given you." Here's where we see the principle of what we could call biblical stewardship. Now, it doesn't only apply to our finances, but to everything that we possess. When we dedicate what we have to God, we're only giving what was His in the first place. The children of Israel acknowledged this principle as they returned to God their tithes and offerings. And what God had to say about this through the prophet Malachi contains one of the most remarkable promises in the entire Bible. "Bring all the tithes into the storehouse, that there may be food in my house. And prove me now in this, says the Lord of hosts, if I will not open for you the windows of heaven and pour out for you such blessing that there will not be room enough to receive it." The children of Israel were to acknowledge God's ownership of everything they possessed by returning to God a tenth of all they earned. This was the tithe. The tithing system was established by God long ago, even before the establishment of the nation of Israel. You see this in Genesis chapter 14, where Abraham gave tithes to Melchizedek. And you see it in the experience of Jacob, who, when he was fleeing from his brother Esau, made a similar vow to God in Genesis 28, verse 22. "And this stone which I have set as a pillar shall be God's house, and of all that you give me, I will surely give a tenth to you." Now, of course, there are some who will say that the tithing system was done away with when Jesus died on the cross, so that God's people today no longer have to return to Him a tenth of their increase, as was done during the Old Testament times. But writing to the Corinthians in 1 Corinthians 9, 13 and 14, Paul couldn't disagree with that idea more strongly. Here's what he said. "Do you not know that those who minister the holy things eat of the things of the temple, and those who serve at the altar partake of the offerings of the altar? Even so, the Lord has commanded that those who preach the gospel should live from the gospel." What we can see is that the tithing system was established by God. It existed before Israel was a nation, during the time of Israel, during Christ's time on earth, and was even endorsed by the Apostle Paul after Jesus had died and gone to heaven. And it's not just about tithing, as important as that is. The believer in God says, "God has control of everything, everything that I have and everything that I am." When we give it to God, God blesses. Jesus said, "Where your treasure is, there will your heart be also." If your treasure is parked in the driveway and never placed in the offering plate, it might be time to think again. If your treasure is in your bank account and in your stock portfolio and not given to God and to the work of God, it could be that we've got things out of balance. And remember this. Here's the promise of Jesus in Matthew 6, verse 33. He said, "Seek ye first the kingdom of God and His righteousness, and all these things will be added unto you." You can't outgive God. You don't give to God and end up broke. Malachi's promise was, God's promise through Malachi, that when we give to God, He will open up the windows of heaven and pour out such blessing we won't have room enough to receive it. Not that we give to God to be blessed, but we give to God knowing that He will bless. We give to God our stuff, our finances. We give to God everything we have and everything we are. 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Let's take the time to pray together for a moment. Our Father in heaven, I thank You that You are the giver of all good gifts. I thank You that You give us power to get wealth and that You bless us as You do. And I know that many people are wishing for more blessing. And they're saying, Lord, I'm struggling to make ends meet. Father, irrespective of how much we have, I pray that all we have can be placed on the altar and given to You. You have given. What we have is all Yours. Take it. And please bless it and bless us. Let us be faithful to You in all things, I pray. In Jesus' name, amen. Thanks for joining me today. I look forward to seeing you again next time. Until then, remember, it is written, man shall not live by bread alone, but by every word that proceeds from the mouth of God.
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4: 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If you can relate, you're not alone. The first thing you need to do is give yourself some grace. 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I think a healthy and beautiful household looks like Ephesians 4:32. 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And don't be afraid to admit when you fall short.
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0: 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Today we know more about the human brain than ever before. We also know how to manipulate it in ways unimagined 100 years ago. Feeling depressed? Here's a medicine. Experiencing anxiety? Here's another medicine. Dealing with anger or rage? Yeah, we've got a medicine for that too. Which begs the question, why, with all that we know and all that we can prescribe, is medical illness skyrocketing around the world? Our guest today addresses this conundrum in his book, Anatomy of an Epidemic, a release The New Scientist describes as enthralling and frighteningly persuasive. It also earned the author a place on the finalist list for the Pulitzer Prize for Public Service. Robert Whitaker, welcome to HeartWise.
1: Nice to be here. Thanks for having me.
0: Now, Bob, why on earth did you tackle this particular subject? Give us the backstory.
1: Well, this actually goes back to a series I did a long time ago in 1998 for the Boston Globe. And at that time, I had a completely conventional understanding of psychiatric drugs and what they did. And my understanding was that the drugs fixed chemical imbalances in the brain, and this represented a great advance in care of the mentally ill, and thus, therefore, we had these very effective treatments for schizophrenia, depression, anxiety, etc. But then when I was doing that series for the Boston Globe in 1998, which actually was just focusing on abuses of psychiatric patients in research settings, I came upon a couple of studies that made me question that truism. And one was by the World Health Organization, which twice found that outcomes for schizophrenia patients were much better in the poor countries of the world, specifically India, Nigeria, and Colombia, than in the U.S. and other rich countries. Once they did that first study, they said, why would this be? And then they looked at medication usage in the poor countries versus the rich countries, and they found that in the poor countries, where people had much better functional outcomes, they weren't maintaining people on antipsychotics long-term, as a matter of course. And this all of a sudden went directly contrary to what I knew to be true. And that led me to start investigating, well, what does the science tell us about the long-term effects of psychiatric medications? First, I focused on antipsychotics in a book called Mad in America. And then after that was published, people kept asking me, well, what about the long-term effects of antidepressants, the long-term effects of benzodiazepines? And in Anatomy of an Epidemic, what I did then is just look at what is research telling us about the long-term effects of these drugs. And when you look at that science, you find time and time again a paradox, which is that drugs that may be effective over the short term appear to be increasing the chronicity of these disorders over the long term. So my point here is, in terms of the background to how I got into this, is I was a completely, you know, working as a journalist, had a completely conventional understanding, which was that psychiatry is making great progress in understanding the biology of disorders, and we now had drugs that fix those biological problems. But then when I dug into the scientific literature, I found a different story there that was, frankly, out of sync with that public story.
0: What is the scope of this problem? Give us some numbers here to go along with the fact that it's skyrocketing. What are we talking about here?
1: Well, the first thing is, let's just focus on the United States and look at disability rates. So these are number of people who are being declared eligible for federal payments because they're no longer able to work or function well in society because of a mental illness. Now, in 1987, there were about 1.25 million adults disabled by mental illness and receiving either an SSI or SSDI payment due to mental illness. In 2014, and we're at about 5 million adults disabled by mental illness. So that's a fourfold increase. We can also look at what's happening to children now that we're diagnosing so many children and putting them on medications. In 1987, there were 16,200 children receiving a disability payment because of mental illness. Now we're at about 700,000 children receiving such disability payments. Now, disability payments are just a marker for a larger problem. And so if we look at the number of people today said to be having a mental illness, it's around 20-25% of the American population. About 15-20% of kids have been diagnosed with a mental disorder by the time they graduate from high school. Depression is now the second leading cause of disability worldwide. So everywhere you look, whatever data you look at, you see this exploding sense of the burden of mental illness in our society. And it has happened, this exploding burden of mental illness in society, as measured by disability rates, number of people being treated, expenditures on treatments, etc., is happening at the very time that we have embraced widespread usage of psychiatric drugs. So final thing is, in 1987, we as a society spent about $800 million on psychiatric medications. Now, this is the year that Prozac arrives on the market, and this is when we as a society start using these drugs in great abundance. And now here we are, 25 years later, we're spending more than $40 billion a year on psychiatric medication. That's like a 50-fold increase. And what has happened as this paradigm of care has been embraced? Disability numbers have soared. Problems in our children have soared. So something is going terribly wrong with this paradigm of care.
0: You have a section in your book called An Episodic Illness Turns Chronic, and you talk a little bit about the way it used to be and the way it is now. 150 years ago, this world was still a chaotic place. There were wars and rumors of wars. There were neighbors that bothered you. There were bosses that got on your cases. What on earth changed in our ability to deal with life in the 1800s, 1900s, compared to the 21st century? What's going on?
1: Well, that's sort of the big question, of course, because I agree with you. The idea that life is so much tougher today than it was in the mid-1800s, early 1900s, yeah. I think is a rather remarkable statement.
0: Yes.
1: But what I did in this book, Anatomy of an Epidemic, to try to understand the effect that drugs have on the long-term course of, say, depression, is look at, what did researchers find about the course of depression or even manic depressive illness, which we know as bipolar today, when they studied people over the long term? And this is even studies of hospitalized patients. And what they found is when people were hospitalized for affective disorders, depression or mania, that episode with great regularity would finally go away on its own. It would abate. And people would be discharged from the hospitals. And then if you followed that group of people who had been hospitalized for 5, 10, 15 years, here's the spectrum of outcomes you would see. You'd see about half would never have another episode, at least not serious enough to cause rehospitalization. There'd be about another 30% that might have 2 or 3 episodes over the course of 15 years. And only about 20% would become chronically depressed or have chronic manic depressive symptoms. So what researchers said, and this is in the pre-drug era, is these are episodic disorders,
0: right.
1: And you'll have a period of time that's difficult, but you will recover. Now, what do we say about depressed patients? Well, we say that they have a chronic disorder. How about bipolar? It's chronic. And now when you see the course of modern depression today, in terms of if you look at how often people are depressed once they go on these medications and follow them for 5, 10, 15 years, you actually do see a lot of chronicity today, sort of a lot of persistent, at least low-level depressive symptoms. Same with your bipolar patients. So what you really see when you step back and take this grand view is you see that a disorder that used to be episodic in nature has been transformed into a chronic condition in our modern drug era. And then as you start to say, well, why would that be so? Here's what you find in the literature. Right away, when psychiatrists begin using these drugs, say antidepressants in the 1970s, late 60s, 1970s, they say this. They notice something odd in the clinical course of their patients. Yes, my patients are getting better faster once I give them these drugs, but now it also seems that they're relapsing back into depression more frequently than before. So are these drugs causing a chronification of the disease? So you see that clinical perception. Then next you go through the literature and you see that, yep, people are now relapsing more frequently than before. That's what the studies are showing. Then you look at studies that compare the course of depressed patients who take medication today versus those who do not. And over the long term, you'll see that the unmedicated patients fare better. Better functional outcomes, less likely to be depressed over the long term. So you start to see the pieces of this puzzle being put together. And then finally, as researchers look at this, the very few who dare to do so, they start positing a biological explanation for why these drugs would cause a chronification of the disorder. And what they say is this. You take an antidepressant, it's meant to up serotonergic levels in the brain, right? Mm-hmm. Serotonin being a neurotransmitter. And the way it does that is the drugs block the reuptake of serotonin from these tiny gaps between neurons in the brain. So more serotonin in those gaps. But the brain, being this extraordinarily neuroplastic organ, immediately says, uh-oh, something's happening here. Serotonin is staying too long in this synaptic cleft between neurons. So what does the brain do? The presynaptic neurons start putting out less serotonin than normal, and the receiving neurons for that message actually decrease the density of their receptors for that molecule, serotonin. So the irony is this. You go on the drug, which is supposed to up serotonergic activity, and over the long term, it drives your brain into a serotonergic deficient state. And what researchers have said is, aha, this compensatory mechanism, this adaptation to the drug, may be the reason that these drugs are causing a chronification of the disorder. So if you take all that data, you look at how the course has changed today, you look at how clinicians say, uh-oh, when they first use the drugs, it seems like it's inducing a more chronic course. Then you look at studies that compare medicated versus unmedicated patients today. You see the medicated patients having a more chronic course. And then finally, researchers positing a biological explanation. Boy, those are a lot of pieces of a scientific puzzle being put together and coming to a conclusion that I think is really startling.
0: We're talking with Robert Whitaker. He is the author of Anatomy of an Epidemic, and he has said something in that book, and you just heard him say it here, that may surprise an awful lot of people and make a lot of other people kind of upset at him. And I want to talk to him about that on our return. We'll take a short break, and when we come back, more with Robert Whitaker and his book Anatomy of an Epidemic. So stay right where you are.

0: As a medical professional, I've seen thousands of patients who have needed something more than modern medicine could offer. 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

0: Welcome back to the program. I'm your host, Charles Mills. Our guest today is Robert Whitaker. He is the author of Anatomy of an Epidemic. And he has said something, and he's saying it here on the program, and he has said it in his book, that the solution may be part of the problem when we're dealing with mental illness, and the solution being all the medicines that we're providing. Now, let's back up real quick here and say something. You're not saying for the people who are on medicine right now to stop taking their medicine right now and throw them away.
1: No, of course not. First of all, I would never give medical advice. I just think this information needs to be out there and the public can discuss it. And anybody making a decision whether or not to go on the medication in the first place, you know, will have all this information and can make an informed consent decision.
0: Right.
1: But now let's talk about people who are on the medications and maybe aren't doing so well. Well, one of the problems that is quite clear is once your brain has undergone this compensatory adaptation, there's two problems. One, as you come off, you're very likely to experience significant withdrawal symptoms,
0: mm-hmm.
1: and that's partly because your brain has been changed. And these withdrawal symptoms can include with the target symptom of depression or whatever it might be, anxiety returning in great severity, and other new symptoms emerging as well. So once on, it can be very tough to get off. And then the other problem is there is even some worry that once you've been on these medications long term and your brain has adjusted to their presence, that even when you come off, it's unclear whether the brain can actually renormalize itself with great frequency and regularity. And that, well, I think what I'm trying to say here is if you're on the medication and doing well, that's great. And even if you're not doing so well, coming off can be really perilous and difficult because of these withdrawal symptoms. And if anyone wants to go down that path, I think it's really important to recognize that and hopefully get some help in tapering down.
0: I want to just stay one moment longer on this episodic illness turns chronic. You were saying that our ancestors, our great-grandfathers, our grandfathers, they recognize that blue feeling they have, that scared feeling they have, that depressed feeling they have as something that is just there and will probably go away. We seem to, and correct me if I'm wrong, we seem to come to the place where we don't want to ever feel that way. We don't want to ever have a blue day. We don't want to ever have a depressed day. And so let's find a medicine that keeps us from ever having that. Would I be right in saying that?
1: Yeah, and in fact, that's what we've been taught to think. I mean, one of the amazing things that has happened since 1980. So in 1980, the American Psychiatric Association published the third edition of its Diagnostic and Statistical Manual. And actually in that manual, they made a big decision. Historically, doctors, psychiatrists, and everybody had said blue feelings of the type you're just talking about that are often so in response to setbacks in life, divorces, you lose your job, whatever it might be, that's normal, and those are going to pass. And then this sort of really deep melancholy that persists and it seems out of relationship to any sort of happening in life, even that was seen as going to pass, but that was seen as the illness, the illness of melancholy. But in 1980, what the American Psychiatric Association, they said, we're not going to distinguish between the two. If you're feeling blue, sad, down, depressed, and even if you have these setbacks in life, we don't care. We're going to call that a disease. And then they began promoting the idea that that's abnormal, that if you lose your job or if you get divorced, that really doesn't enter the equation whether or not you're going to be diagnosed with depression. So they set a different standard that dramatically expanded the boundaries of what we're going to call clinical depression. And then the other thing is, as the American Psychiatric Association, in concert with the pharmaceutical industry, they began promoting the story of normalcy, just as you say, that we're supposed to be sort of happy all the time, we're really not supposed to be feeling blue, or we're not supposed to be feeling anxious. And so suddenly an image was presented to us of this sort of angst-free life. Well, that's a new philosophy. And it's a philosophy that is so out of sync with what everything that literature tells us about, philosophies tells us about from the past. It's like an ahistorical understanding of human beings that they don't feel angst, that they don't feel emotional distress. We do. It's part of life. But in this new commercial environment, the American Psychiatric Association, in concert with pharmaceutical industry, presented a new image of what is normal. And the normal person, I guess, is just supposed to be happy, and kids are supposed to be well-behaved, and they're supposed to love school and sit quietly in their chairs. I mean, it's a foil for thinking about humans that's just ridiculous.
0: It really sounds like what I hear you saying is we need to reevaluate what we consider to be normal. And not only do we need to reevaluate it, that the scientific community needs to reevaluate what is normal and accept the fact that, hey, we're not perfect. Am I right?
1: Oh, absolutely. I mean, listen, right now they say 25% to 30% of Americans experience mental illness each year. Well, when you say that, you know that you've expanded the boundaries of mental illness just so in such a ridiculous way. And yeah, we need to realize life is difficult. It's filled with setbacks. There's plenty of reasons to be anxious. There's plenty of reasons sometimes to feel a little depressed. And our kids aren't going to behave perfectly through school right away, and some of them are not going to like school because, frankly, it can be boring.
0: Yes.
1: We just need we need to remember and regain a philosophy that recognizes that life is difficult, our emotions can be difficult, and this

0: idea that we're supposed to be happy and strolling on a beach all the time with some beautiful member of the opposite sex, which is sort of what we see when we turn on our TV, it's ludicrous. I mean, it's just an idiotic philosophy.
1: I almost hate to ask you this next question because I know it's going to make me mad. Who is making money off of this? Who is profiting from the fact that we believe the way we believe these days?
0: Well, of course, pharmaceutical companies. I mean, in the 90s and beyond, as this idea was promoted and sort of the pathologizing of American children and adults took place, you see the big money earners in terms of sales of prescribed drugs were the psychiatric drugs. Antipsychotics, I think in 2008, generated more revenues for pharmaceutical companies than any other class of drugs. Antipsychotics, think about that. And antidepressants became big revenue generators. So first you have drug companies. But then you also had money flowing from the drug companies to those academic psychiatrists who were sort of opening up these new markets. We're saying, hey, we've discovered that ADHD is a much more common condition than we previously thought, or they expanded the boundaries for diagnosing bipolar, expanding the boundaries for diagnosing anxiety disorders. A lot of money flowed from pharmaceutical companies to those academic

0: profiting. You see the drug companies. You see psychiatry as a guild. And now we have a sort of whole mental illness industry that has sprung up, and a lot of people are now vested in that industry.
1: Well, this book, Anatomy of an Epidemic, throws a wrench into the gears of that particular situation, and I recommend it for every one of our listeners today. Robert Whitaker, where can we get a copy of this book? How do we do that?
0: Of course, you can get it from Amazon, Barnes & Noble.
1: And Bob, is there a website that people can go to learn more about you and the work that you're doing?
0: Yes, I have a website called madinamerica.com. And you'll find there research news, you'll find source documents, and access to some of the studies I just referenced in this interview.
1: Yes.
0: There's about 150 people who write for the website as well. And I should note I have a new book out on this topic called Psychiatry Under the Influence that just came out a couple weeks ago.
1: All right, fantastic. MadInAmerica.com, Anatomy of an Epidemic, a must-read for those of us who want to be healthy, not only of body, but also of mind. And the author is Robert Whitaker. Bob, thank you so much for being with us today. Always appreciate your words of wisdom. Thank you.
0: Thank you for having me. It's been a pleasure.
1: And listener, until next time, this is Charles Mills along with Robert Whitaker inviting you to remain heartwise. Goodbye, everyone.

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10: Now a look at your evening weather on North Lake County Christian Radio. Partly sunny with thunderstorms today with a high near 91 and lows around 76. Mostly cloudy with thunderstorms tomorrow with a high of 92 and lows around 75. For your Sunday, partly sunny with thunderstorms with a high near 91 and lows around 75. And for Monday, mostly cloudy with a high near 92 and lows around 74. That's your evening weather on North Lake County Christian Radio.
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1: Reading from Genesis chapter 6, beginning with verse 1, the Bible says, "And it came to pass, when men began to multiply on the face of the earth, and daughters were born unto them, that the sons of God, or descendants of Seth, saw the daughters of men, the descendants of Cain, that they were fair, and they took them wives of all which they chose." Now back in Genesis 4, verse 19, it tells us that it was through Cain's seed that polygamy began. From that first step of taking more than one wife, the descendants of Cain continued their downward plunge into immorality and vice. Eventually, even the descendants of Seth, or those who had been faithful to God, began taking wives of Cain's seed. This mix of Cain's granddaughters with Seth's grandsons and the growing perversions of the earth caused the Lord to say in Genesis 6:3, a familiar passage we all remember, "My spirit will not always strive with man, for his days shall be 100 and," do you remember? 20 years. In other words, God set a date. He set a time for sin to run its course. During this probationary period, God's Spirit would remain active, however, seeking to touch the lives of every man, every woman, every boy, and every girl on earth. God's grace and mercy would be extended, in other words, for an additional 120 years. However, at the close of this time period, probation would close. It would end. And those who would continue to persist in their rebellion and in the sins of the flesh would be destroyed forever. Genesis 6, verse 5, we read on what the Bible says about the story. "And God saw that the wickedness of man was great in the earth, and that every imagination of the thoughts of his heart was only evil," what does it say? "Continually." Hard for us to imagine a time in earth when men's hearts were just constantly focused on evil. Or is it really all that hard to imagine? And the Bible says it grieved God in his heart. Verse 7, "And the Lord said, I will destroy man whom I have created from the face of the earth, both man and beast and the creeping things and the fowls of the air, for it repenteth me that I have made them." In verse 8 and on, the Bible extends hope in a rather unique way. He gives hope to that last generation prior to the flood. Notice what it says in verse 8. "But Noah found grace in the eyes of the Lord." Amen. Now we know that Noah was a just man and perfect in his generations, as it goes on to say there. And Noah also walked with God. That means there's hope because God had a preacher of righteousness. Amen. And beloved, there's always hope for God's people when God has a preacher. Amen. "For how will the people hear," Paul said, "without a preacher?" In other words, in short, Noah was God's hero. According to 2 Peter 2, verse 5, Noah, it says, was a preacher of righteousness. He was the voice of God to the people in that last generation. And I might add, God has always had his Enochs and his preachers of righteousness. Every generation has had its men of God, men who love to dwell in the presence of God, men who love to walk and talk with Jehovah. Do you? I do. More and more. In 1 Peter chapter 3, verses 18 through 20, Peter compares the work of the Holy Spirit in his day at Pentecost. He compares the work of the Holy Spirit then with the work of the Spirit in the days of Noah. He told the people there at Pentecost how the Holy Spirit was working on the hearts of the people way back before the flood, hoping that they would repent. And then he says only 8 souls, however, entered the ark and were saved. What a loss, Peter implies and states. And then Peter warned the people of his day that the Holy Spirit was seeking to draw them into a covenant relationship with God. And so it has always been, beloved. God has continued to plead through the generations of time to your day and mine, and He still pleads for us. But Jesus has given us a warning. In Matthew 24, verse 37, He says, "As the days of Noah were, so shall also the coming of the Son of Man be." In short, God's Spirit will not always strive or plead with man. In other words, as He withdrew from the lives of the men and women just before the coming of the flood, so He will again withdraw from the lives of those who reject Him in the last generation of time or just before His second coming. That's a serious thought. Reading from Genesis 6:13 again, back in the story, God said unto Noah, "The end of all flesh is come before me, for the earth is filled with violence through them. And behold, I will destroy them with the earth. Make thee an ark of gopher wood. Rooms shalt thou make in the ark." Does that sound familiar to anyone? John 14, 1-3 comes to my mind. Jesus said, "In my Father's house are many rooms," is what the Greek says. Many rooms. Could it be that God, even when He constructed the ark, made some special rooms so that there was room for every man and every boy, every girl, every woman that wanted to be inside God's house? He had a room. And He told Noah to pitch it within and pitch it without. In other words, protect those rooms and seal those rooms. Chapter 7, verse 1, "And the Lord said unto Noah, Come thou and all thy house into the ark for yet 7 days, and I will cause it to rain upon the earth 40 days and 40 nights." Beloved, don't miss these next few points. Listen carefully. When the people hardened their hearts against God's final knock, Jesus walked away and sealed the door forever. Once the door was sealed, the people had no more access to Jesus. Only those who had invited Him into their hearts, catch this, before the door was sealed, were saved. And remember, probation's door was closed 7 days before the flood came. As it was, so shall it be. The events surrounding the flood were the same then as they are today. And the plan of salvation was the same then as it is today. Every hammer blow on the ark was a message of warning to God's people and a living testimony of Noah's faith in a coming flood. In fact, listen to these words from the writer of Hebrews, Hebrews 11:7. Listen to it again. "By faith, Noah, being warned of God of things not yet seen, moved with fear, prepared an ark to the saving of his house, by the which he condemned the world, and became heir of the righteousness which is by faith." Noah's message, beloved, was clear and simple. By faith, he accepted the word of God. And even though there was no evidence that there would ever be a flood, he acted upon his faith and built an ark which saved his entire family. Not only did Noah's faith in God produce actions, but his actions condemned the world. For God had provided a way of escape for every person who was willing to exercise their faith as Noah had done. Let me say it in another way. God wanted to save as many people as He could in Noah's day. Based on the warnings of God, as given through Noah, and the evidence of the ark before them, all they had to do was act on their faith and walk up the plank and into the ark. By God's design, the ark had been provided for the saving of the world. They never had to hammer a single peg or add one thing to its construction. It was God's gift of love made available to every person on earth. Their salvation was totally free. All they had to do was exercise their faith in Noah's God and demonstrate their belief by walking up the plank and into the ark. But in my preacher's mind, I can see the people of Noah's day doing the same things we're doing today. I can hear the religious leaders telling their followers that Noah was a legalist and he was trying to work his way into God's kingdom. I can see them mocking him as a religious fanatic, saying that he was under a delusion because he believed the law of God was still in effect, when in reality, it was no longer binding upon man since Adam and Eve were released from the condemnation of the law way back there in the garden. Can you imagine the philosophers and the leaders of Noah's day actually telling the people that if they walked up the plank and into the ark, that they would be depending on their works to save them? The Bible says in James 2:20 that faith without good works is inactive, ineffective, worthless, and dead. And that's exactly what the antediluvian world discovered too. In a letter to A.T. Jones, Ellen made this observation: while good works will not save even one soul, yet it is impossible for even one soul to be saved without good works. Wrap your mind around that today and put it in your heart. Notice how John the Beloved records it in Revelation 20, verse 12. And listen carefully, because this warning from God Himself is being challenged by the modern day scoffers and mockers. And I saw, John writes, the dead, small and great, stand before God, and the books were opened, and another book was opened, which is the book of life. And the dead were judged out of those things which were written in the books according to their works, not God's. The bottom line is, we are saved by faith, and faith alone. But it is our works that demonstrate the validity of our faith. It was Paul that said in Romans 1:17, the just shall live by their faith. In other words, it is the living out of our faith, or the acts of faith, that God uses as His evidence against us or for us in the final judgment. A faith that is void of good works is not a saving faith at all, but is a bold and defiant, presumptuous faith. It's the kind of phony faith that the leaders of Noah's day were sharing with the people. Just believe, they said. Trust in God. He's a God of love. He's too good to destroy what He has created. Thus there will be no flood. But they were wrong. Today we tell the gay community, as well as the adulterous straits, that God loves them, and it's true, He does. But what we refuse to tell them, beloved, will cost them their eternal life. In other words, God is looking for faithful preachers of righteousness. He's looking for more heroes today to preach it as it really is. And beloved, if we really loved people as God does, then we too will be faithful like Noah was and inform them that to live outside the will of God is to perish and to lose out on eternal life. And there's no other option. The Apostle Paul is very clear on this point. Listen to it carefully. In his words to the Corinthian church, his first letter, chapter 6 and verses 9 to 11, he says, "Know ye not that the unrighteous shall not, N-O-T, inherit the kingdom of God? Be not deceived, neither the sexually immoral, nor idolaters, nor adulterers, nor homosexuals, nor sodomites, those who abuse themselves with mankind, nor thieves, nor covetous, nor drunkards, nor revilers, nor extortioners shall inherit God's kingdom, period. But now notice the good news in verse 11. Paul says, and such were some of you. That, beloved, is a declaration of change. They were no longer the same. And that means there's hope for everybody. Lifestyles can be changed by the power of God. And that's the good news of salvation. That's the miracle, beloved, of conversion, changing over. In fact, unless we are changed, unless we're born again, we cannot see the kingdom of God according to John 3:3. But through Jesus Christ, we can be washed. We can be declared righteous and we can start again. We can be changed by the indwelling presence of God's Spirit. And thus we can declare with the Apostle Paul, there is therefore now no condemnation to those of us which are in Christ Jesus, who walk not after the flesh, but now walk after the Spirit. Romans 8:1. Let me summarize what I've been saying so far in a different way since to you this morning. The good news is God loves everybody. Amen. The bad news is not everybody loves God. In other words, God is not going to take everybody that He loves to heaven, because He loves even His enemies. But God is going to take everybody to heaven who loves Him. This is how it works. Keep it simple, Pastor. Listen, God's love for us is not affected by our lifestyles, or the things we eat and drink, the friends we have, the things we wear, and the things we watch and do for entertainment. God's love never changes toward us, ever. But our love for God is affected by our lifestyle, and the things we eat and drink, the friends we have, the things we wear, the things we do and watch for entertainment. So in short, the good news is God loves everybody. Bad news is not everybody loves God. The question is, do we love God? The answer is, our actions will tell. Did you get that? From the words of Jesus, we read this warning in Matthew chapter 7, verses 21 through 23. Not everyone that saith unto me, Lord, Lord, shall enter into the kingdom of heaven, but he that doeth the will of my Father which is in heaven. Jesus continues there in Matthew by saying, many will say to me in that day, in that last generation of time, Lord, Lord, have we not prophesied in thy name? In thy name have cast out demons, and in thy name done many miracles. And then will I profess unto them, I never knew you. Depart from me, ye that work iniquity or lawlessness. Are you listening? In 1 John 2:3, we are told what it means to know God, though. And hereby do we know that we know Him, if we keep His commandments. He that saith, I know Him, and keepeth not His commandments, is a liar, the Scriptures say, and the truth, which is Jesus, is not in him. But whoso keepeth his word, in him verily is the love of God perfected. Those who keep God's word become loving people. Hereby know we that we are in him. He that saith he abideth in him ought himself also so to walk, even as Jesus walked. End quote. Today, beloved, there are millions who are substituting a simple, thus saith the Lord, for thus saith my pastor, my bishop, my rabbi, my priest. And I'm reminded of the words recorded by the prophet Ezekiel in 14 verse 20, when he declared, Daniel and Job were in the land, As I live, saith the Lord God, they shall deliver neither son nor daughter. They shall but deliver their own souls by their righteousness. There is no pastor. There is no bishop and no priest. And I might add, there is no church, there is no synagogue, and there is no mosque that will be able to save you, beloved. Salvation is a personal thing between you and God. And there is no salvation outside Jesus Christ. For there is no other name under heaven given among men whereby we must be saved, according to Acts 4:12. Just as Noah and every member of his family made a personal choice to demonstrate their faith in God by walking up the plank and into the ark, so you and I must make a personal choice to demonstrate our faith in God as well today. But you may ask, well, Pastor, what is our ark today? What is our test of faith today? Let me make a final observation in just a few moments. But first, let me share a couple of additional points from God's Word so you'll see a trend here. First, in the days of Moses, many of the people rebelled and God gave them a test to test their faith. You can read the story in Numbers 21, verses 5 through 9. The Bible says, "And the Lord sent fiery serpents among the people." You remember the story? "And they bit the people, and much people of Israel died. Therefore the people came to Moses and said, 'We have sinned.'" That's repentance. "We have spoken against our Lord and against thee. Pray unto the Lord that he will take away the serpents from us." And Moses prayed for the people. "And the Lord said unto Moses, 'Make thee a fiery serpent, set it on a pole. And it shall come to pass that every person that is bitten, when he looketh upon it, shall live.' And Moses made a serpent of brass and put it upon a pole, and it came to pass that if a serpent had bitten any man, when he beheld the serpent of brass, he lived." You catch it? The test of faith for Israel in that day was simple. They didn't have to walk up a plank and go into an ark. All they had to do was look at a brass serpent that Moses had put on a pole. Now, had they stayed in their tents and cried out, "Oh, Lord, save us, we believe," they'd have died in their tent. Why? Beloved, because it was imperative that their faith be exercised, even if it was only by a look. Are you hearing what I'm saying this morning? Faith without the action is dead. Our second point is found at the beginning of the early church. While Peter was preaching at Pentecost, the Holy Spirit moved upon the multitude. In Acts chapter 2 and verse 37, God again provided the congregation with an opportunity to prove their faith in Him. After Jesus' death and resurrection, many people believed in Him, or so they said. Some believed that He was a prophet. Others saw Him as Messiah. But now, everyone at Pentecost was given a chance to prove their faith by acting on it. In response to the people's cry, "What shall we do?" after Peter's sermon, Peter says in verse 38, "Repent and be baptized in the name of Jesus Christ for the forgiveness of sin, and you shall receive the gift of the Holy Ghost." Did you catch it? It was one thing to secretly believe in the Nazarene. It was quite another to go public and demonstrate faith in a man that the religious leaders had condemned as a blasphemer and a partner of Satan. And so in order to demonstrate one's faith in Jesus, they had to be baptized in His name. And beloved, listen, that was not a walk up a plank. It was not a quick look at a brass serpent. It was a decision that could cost them their lives if they got baptized, and their eternal life if they didn't. To simply say they believed was not enough. They had to act on their belief by demonstrating their faith in Jesus Christ. Are you with me? Amen. And the scriptures say about 3,000 souls acted on their faith that day and were added to the church. But not everyone, obviously, that heard Peter's message that day was willing to demonstrate their faith in Jesus. But those who did were given the gift of the Holy Spirit and the promise of eternal life. I like that. Now, may I suggest our test of faith is not the step of faith of Noah's day. It is not the look of faith of Moses' day. Nor is it the act of faith of Peter's day. But rather a response of faith that God is waiting for in your life and mine today. To the seventh church of Revelation, a symbol of the last church on earth, a response of faith is provided for everyone who claims to be a follower of Christ. To this seventh church, which is neither cold nor hot, Jesus makes an offer to see who will respond by faith. Those who do will be taken into His eternal kingdom, and those who do not will be eternally lost. It's that simple. Now, before I share with you what response Jesus is testing our faith with today, let me share the final test, which will test the entire world just before Jesus comes. That will be the test. All right? In Revelation 14, 6 to 10, we find a final test of faith. This test will be demonstrated by those who have faith in God and will be based on a simple act of worship. Will the world demonstrate faith in that day, in the Creator God, and worship Him? Or will they worship the coming Antichrist? Will they worship the one who created the world in 6 days and set aside the seventh as a memorial of His creative power? Or will they worship the one who changed the day of worship in honor of His own religious political power? That's their test. But this final test of faith, beloved, is not our test today. Listen to me now. For each of us are being tested right now, today, on something far more important than that final test. And if we fail this test, it won't matter about the last test. In short, our test of faith is whether to respond or not to respond to verse 20 of Revelation 3. You want to look at it? Take your Bibles and turn to Revelation chapter 3 and look at verse 20 for a moment. It's Jesus talking to His church. He says to the final church, or to the church of Laodicea, Revelation 3:20, "Behold, I stand at the door and knock. If any man, any woman, any boy, any girl, anywhere in the church, if anyone hears my voice and acts and does something," what are we to do? "Opens the door." Now in Laodicea, warm. I'm glad today we're hot in here. Laodicea, lukewarm. There's nothing like a lukewarm bed. It's like a bad habit. Easy to get into, hard to get out of. Laodicea, lukewarm. God knocks at the door of His church, wants to get in, and God is asking you and me to get out of our lukewarm beds, our comfort zones, if you please, and dare to go out of our comfort zone and open the door of our heart and let Jesus in. Amen. Beloved, we will not make it into the kingdom of God unless we at least get out of bed. That's what I'm saying today. We have to break out of our comfort zone. We have to dare to reach out and open the door and invite the Lord Jesus Christ into our heart. Jesus said, "I will come into Him. I will sup with Him and He with me, providing you open the door." May I suggest that our demonstration of faith in God will be manifest by our response to Jesus' knock at our door today? In other words, will you open your heart to Him and take the counsel of the true witness? Will you buy of Him the gold or the faith and the love that's tried in the fire? Will you accept the white raiment of Jesus' robe of righteousness? Will you let Him anoint your eyes with the eye salve of the Holy Spirit so that you might have spiritual discernment and see? Or will you, on the other hand, remain lukewarm and refuse to open the door of your heart while Jesus is knocking even now? Will you choose to stay in your present condition, satisfied with your feelings of spiritual security and superiority until Jesus walks away? Beloved, if you will let Jesus into your heart right now and will choose to cooperate with him and work with Him, He will give you power to overcome. And He will also prepare your mind and your heart for that final test of faith, which will soon break upon the world as an overwhelming surprise. And that same Spirit, beloved, that touched the minds and hearts of those in Noah's day is still working today He's working even in your life and mine today. He's speaking to your heart, if you please, right now. And I ask, will you let Him in so that He can empower you and ennoble you and refine you and walk with you so that you as an overcomer will one day sit with Him in His throne in His kingdom to come? Jesus, beloved, listen to me, will never force Himself into your life. He will never enter your heart unless you open the door, unless you respond to His knock and by an act of faith invite Him in. Today He's knocking. And He's waiting. What, beloved, is your response to Him?
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2: Hi, I'm Johnny Erickson Tata. Max, who is a quarterback for a high school team, has been friends with his buddy KL ever since fifth grade. Now, KL has cerebral palsy and serves as the football team's manager. These two guys were both nominated, though, for the Homecoming King. But during halftime at the big game, when they crowned Max the football star, he got a bright idea. Seeing his friend KL coming toward him to give him a congratulatory hug, Max took off the crown from his head and held it out to his friend, and the crowd went wild. Later, Max explained, "I think the crown should have gone to the person who positively uplifts the school, and that person is KL for sure." Romans chapter 12 says, "Love one another with brotherly affection. Outdo one another in showing honor." Max found a way to do just that. So think of the ways you can show honor today to the ones that you love.
3: Are you a mom who needs a break? You've come to the right place. Join me and other moms weekly to hear biblical wisdom and our own journey as mothers. This is Moms on Break. Thanks for joining Moms on Break again today. We have Kristen Henley from Washington joining us for I guess this is our third podcast together, Kristen. Thank you for being with us again today on our topic, how to emotionally connect with your children.
4: Thank you so much, Stacy. I'm excited about this topic.
3: Me too. And I feel like it's a very important one, especially in our world today where people are busy. They're plugged in to technology and all the distractions that come with this life, and sometimes forget the simple times and connections with their children that they could be getting and that their kids so desperately need. So that's what we want to touch on today. And we just want to start by saying getting your kids to be open with you means you being open yourself with them. And I know for me, that can happen all throughout the day. And I'm thankful that I do have the blessing and opportunity to be home with my kids. I know you too, Kristen. And that gives us many opportunities to connect as they're working alongside with us, doing meal preparations or talk nights that we'll get to in a minute. And these kinds of things. But Kristen, tell me, how do you feel like you're finding it best to help kids be open with their feelings and emotions?
4: You know, as a mom, I think it's really easy to feel overwhelmed. We can be very critical of ourselves in the hustle and bustle mm-hmm. of the day and mm-hmm. feeling, you know, either frustrated over our children's behavior or mm-hmm. frustrated with ourselves that mm-hmm. we're not getting as much as we would like to done. And I think role modeling is key. Mm. Any opportunity that you are facing in your day is an opportunity for connection with your kids. And connection could look as, you know, you mentioned being open with them. Mm-hmm. And I talk about it as just expressing the elephant in the room. Mm. So if your children are actually very intuitive with emotion, so they might not understand why mommy's feeling that way, but they will sense irritability. They will connect with the frustration, even though that they don't know why. But in those moments, you can just express, you know, mommy's feeling frustrated right now. I may need to cool down in this moment. Mm. Or can you guys just pause right now? Mommy would like to pray, showing them that we can go to Jesus in those moments. Mm. Really helps them normalize their unpleasant, intense emotions that they feel. And it's showing them firsthand ways that we can cope with them in a healthy way.
3: That's powerful, Kristen, especially because they, like you said, they pick up on these things more than we realize. And so if we can be the ones to say, I am sorry, I'm having a stressful moment or I don't know what's going on with me. I had a friend. I loved it. She had these come to Jesus meetings. She was actually a teacher, but I think she used it with her kids as well. Where, you know, we need those moments throughout the day, whether struggling with getting along or whatever, you know, struggle we're having. Let's just stop and come to Jesus and pray about this together and show them that we're willing and vulnerable to say where we need help ourselves.
4: Yeah. Some people might, I love that. Some people might even identify with music. There's been times where I am so frustrated that I just need to use song. Mm-hmm. And so I'll start singing, I need thee. Oh, I need thee. Aww. And the kids start looking like, what? Okay. Mommy needs to check in with Jesus.
3: I love that. Or,
4: you know, we're talking about unpleasant emotions, but the same can be true in connecting with our children, role modeling for them when a blessing happens.
3: Amen.
4: Can we stop? We can ask God to help us identify these moments. Say, Lord, help me so that I can reveal these instances to my children. And, you know, it could be showers of blessing, da da da. And, you know, you could break out in song, or others could say, let's stop and pray and thank Jesus about this moment.
3: I love that.
4: It's just one way to connect.
3: You know, another thing that you could do to find those things that are going well, to thank the Lord when, you know, he's given you blessings and you're recognizing them, is to have a blessings jar. And to fill it stuffed full with different blessings. And when things are going tough, I know we just started this. So we have this jar. It's called the blessings jar, and there's just so many different little pieces of paper in there folded up with a blessing that we're thankful for. And if we're just feeling like, oh, we're struggling right now, let's go look at all the blessings we have and pull those out of the jar. And and by the time we're done with that, we're like, oh, our life isn't so bad. Look at all the blessings he's given us.
4: That's so powerful. We talked about in the last episode or two about cognitive distortions, and gratitude is huge for rewiring the brain and to help get out of that
3: negative,
4: to get unstuck from that negative tangled thinking that we have.
3: Very good.
4: You know, as you mentioned that, Stacey, that blessings jar would go really well in a calm down corner. Our family's still learning ways of how to utilize our corner, but we have a space in the house that encourages expression of emotion, and it's a safe place. So it's different from a touch, but calm down corners are for when you notice. We want to train our children to pay attention to their feelings so that they can have healthy coping strategies to deal with them. And calm down corners are a place where they're not in trouble, but they notice their intense, unpleasant emotions are rising up and they need to do something with them. And so you could have that blessings jar, and the calm down corner doesn't have to be complicated. I have some videos on my website about it and a blog post about it. You can find resources.
3: Share your website again, just in case some listeners didn't get that.
4: That's at nurturingcharacters.com. And you can look under resources, and there's book recommendations. You can look under our blog post for more ideas for what could be in your calm down corner. It's just a small space. There's a free resource that you can download with a sheet of emotions, and kids can practice looking at this emotion sheet with these faces, practice identifying what they're feeling. And share that with you and say, I'm feeling frustrated in this moment. And then there's coping strategies. There's different ways that they can calm down. And that just helps them normalize their emotions as well.
3: I like that. I have never heard of that, and I'm thinking of ways I can apply that to our home as well. Thank you for sharing that, Kristen. And also want to touch on ways that we can listen to our kids. And I know we were chatting about this podcast, Kristen, you had mentioned something called

0: check-ins. Can you tell us a little bit more about that and what that looks like in your home?
1: Yes. Well, this might be something similar to what you were mentioning to me with your night talks. But every night, especially when the kids were really little, I use a quick feelings hand puppet. So if you raise your right or left hand, you have five fingers and you can go through and say, okay, what's one thing that made you feel happy today? Did anything make you feel scared? Did anything make you feel angry? Did anything make you feel sad or worried? Did anything make you feel funny? You know, and this is just an opportunity for kids to, again, have that quiet one-on-one time with you where they can normalize their feelings, express them to you in a safe way. And sometimes as parents, we get overwhelmed with their unpleasant emotions. We think we have to do something with it when really the kids just want to be listened to. And if it is a real problem, we can say, you know what, let's talk more about that tomorrow. I'm so glad you told me that. And then again, role modeling, I can remember a time when I felt that way too. And here's what happened. Or maybe if you feel really stuck as a parent, you could say, you know, mommy right now doesn't really know, we don't know how to solve that problem. Let's ask Jesus to help us solve that problem together.
0: Beautiful. I like that because often, Kristen, as parents, or at least I'll speak for myself, we want to have the answers to help them through these feelings or struggles they're having. And so we can tend to teach and tell what to do rather than just listen. So I like that.
1: Yes.
0: I think that's effective. And they recognize, you know, mom and dad are a safe place to come and share anything. And that's what we want is, because, you know, let's face it, Jesus says that in the Bible, come, let us reason together. And so I think he wants us to come to him with all of our different thoughts, tangled though they may be. And he's there to listen and help us step by step work through that. So that's beautiful.
1: Right. And if you think about the example of Jesus, he often spent quiet moments with them, observing their behavior, watching them, and interacting in very simple ways. And often that's just a sitting with our children and listening to them. There's a quote, I'm going to misquote it, but it's, if we aren't listening to the small things, then the kids won't tell us the big things that's happening. So they're developing trust in us, in our ability to listen and accept them as well.
0: Oh, beautiful. Very important for us as parents to hear. Kristen, you also have a really powerful quote. Is this a good time to share it? I want to make sure we get it in.
1: I would love to share it with you. This is a quote from one of my favorite authors in a book called Adventist Home. And it says, after they have done the best they can do for the good of their children, they may bring them to Jesus. And as the mother's heart yearns for the help she knows she cannot give, the grace she cannot bestow, and she casts herself and children into the merciful arms of Christ, he will receive and bless them. He will give peace, hope, and happiness to mother and children. This is a precious privilege which Jesus has granted to all mothers.
0: Amen. Oh, and that is what we need as moms, because we're only human. And to be able to just place our kids in Jesus' arms and recognize they're with you, Lord. You know, they are your children. You've entrusted us. It's a big job, and we can't do it on our own. But we can fall into your arms and rest in you for the strength and the wisdom to do this job with your help. That's beautiful. But
1: that's
0: so hope
1: true.
0: What we want you to go away with after this session is just a renewed desire to spend time with your kids. I like that you said, spend the quiet moments with them, listen to them, check in with them each night, with whether you have a talk night like our family does, or like Kristen mentioned, the check-ins, and they're letting them unpack their feelings in a safe place, letting them work beside you and share that way. Having that calm down corner where they can learn how to process their different thoughts and how to change them into good thinking. These are all things that we want you to go away with. Yes, go ahead.
1: I love what you said. Sorry to cut you off, Stacey. I I really loved what you said about working your children working alongside you, because I there are moments I feel quite overwhelmed. There doesn't seem to be enough time in the day to have those quiet moments with your kids, and so there's times where I just say, "Oh Lord, please help me figure out how I can emotionally connect with my child." And I don't get it perfectly, but there are times where I feel like he helps me tune in on the fly. All it takes sometimes is our body language. We could be in the middle of stirring something, trying to frantically get lunch together, and your child's trying to chop, cucumbers or whatever it is. And if you just stop and turn for a few seconds and hold their, grab, gently put your hand on their back and look into their eyes and say, "It means so much to me that you are helping me with this. I was very busy, but I really enjoy how you are helping mommy right now, or daddy, or,
0: Amen.
1: it that's all it takes sometimes."
0: They
1: And
0: recognize that we're grateful for their presence and their help right beside us. And Kristen, although we're out of time here on this podcast, our listeners are not out of time with their kids. Take every opportunity
1: Amen.
0: to spend with your kids, and we're cheering you on. God bless.
1: Amen.
0: You can find Moms on Break on Facebook, Instagram, and your favorite podcast service. 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
3: Australia is known for its unusual animals, but not only are there animals which are found only in Australia, many animals commonly found elsewhere in the world are not found in Australia. The fact that no animals with horns are known in Australia makes it difficult to explain Aboriginal rock art from Mount Manning, north of Sydney. This art, drawn before Europeans settled in Australia, clearly shows an animal with horns. The obvious explanation is that the first Aboriginal people to move to Australia brought with them memories of horned cattle or deer from Asia. But most evolutionary scientists reject this explanation because, according to evolutionary dating, the memory would have had to have passed down through 2,000 generations. Well, evolutionists correctly conclude that this is hard to believe. But if the Earth is relatively young, as the Bible says, and the Aboriginal population settled in Australia after the Great Flood, then much less time is involved. Instead of 2,000 generations between Aboriginal and European settlement, there would be far less than 150 generations. This is a reasonable number of generations to preserve the memories of horned creatures. What's more, it supports the account that all human beings descended from the original 8 flood survivors.
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5: This is Max McLean. The Bible promised that God would redeem his people, but the redemption would be costly and painful. At the Last Supper, Jesus tried to explain the full price of redemption. Did his disciples realize just how high the price would be? Listen to the Bible from Mark 14. When evening came, Jesus arrived with the 12. While they were reclining at the table eating, he said, "I tell you the truth. One of you will betray me, one who is eating with me." They were saddened, and one by one, they said to him, "Surely not I." "It is one of the 12," he replied, "one who dips bread into the bowl with me. The Son of Man will go just as it is written about him. But woe to that man who betrays the Son of Man. It would be better for him if he had not been born." While they were eating, Jesus took bread, gave thanks, and broke it, and gave it to his disciples, saying, "Take it, this is my body. Then he took the cup, gave thanks, and offered it to them, and they all drank from it. This is my blood of the covenant, which is poured out for many, he said to them. I tell you the truth, I will not drink again of the fruit of the vine until that day when I drink it anew in the kingdom of God. When they had sung a hymn, they went out to the Mount of Olives. You will all fall away, Jesus told them, for it is written, I will strike the shepherd, and the sheep will be scattered. But after I've risen, I will go ahead of you into Galilee. Peter declared, even if all fall away, I will not. I tell you the truth, Jesus answered. Today, yes, tonight, before the rooster crows twice, you yourself will disown me three times. But Peter insisted emphatically, even if I have to die with you, I will never disown you. And all the others said the same. From Mark 14, listen to the Bible. It's great for the soul.
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7: There's a vast difference between Christianity and the world's other religions. With Timely Truths, I'm Jill Briscoe. Our God calls each of us to an intimate relationship with Him. That comes through personal faith in His Son, Jesus Christ. All religious systems require human works. There's always the necessity to do, rather than resting in what Christ has already done on the cross. In God's sovereign providence, we're given the freedom to choose either to obey or to disobey the prompting of His Holy Spirit. And at the same time, we aren't free to choose the consequences of those choices. These are already determined by the Lord. Considering where you are on life's pathway, remind yourself, His plans must always supersede any plans I have for myself. Never forget this fact, especially when it comes to marriage, family, and the future.
8: Hi, this is Dan Seaborn, and I welcome you today to Family Moments from Winning at Home. My little daughter loves for me sometimes to help her with her shoes. She'll say, Daddy, can you tie my shoes? And recently I know she asked me to tie them, and then she said, can you tie them in double knots, you know, so that when she's out playing or whatever, they won't get untied. Sometimes our lives are that way. They are tied up in double knots. You think about it. Somewhere in your life, maybe even right now, you're experiencing a situation where you feel like it's not just one knot, it's double knots. And that occurs a lot of time in family situations because there can be different circumstances and situations that arise that no one else knows about, but we know they're there. And they cause our families to get tied up in these double knots, and getting together on some occasions or celebrations can be very heart-wrenching for some because those double knots are there. And I want to suggest to you today that Jesus unties knots and even double knots. It can be a painful process. It may take a long time. And I'll tell you, it's definitely going to take forgiveness. But Jesus can untie even double knots. I've seen that. I've experienced it personally in my life. And if you're dealing with a knot today in your family life that you think, I can't handle this, you're probably right. Take some time and begin to ask Christ, Lord, how could you help me with this? Can you help me untie these knots that we face as a family? Seek Him and ask Him for help.
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0: He wasn't ready for heaven. He was a lost man. When he woke up in a cold sweat that day, he raced to his pastor and he sat down and he told his pastor the whole story. And his pastor looked at him and said, it could be worse. And this man was just shocked. He said, Pastor, how could anything be worse than being lost when Jesus Christ comes again? And that pastor was a wise man. And he looked at his church member, put his arm around him, and then he said, it would be worse if it wasn't a dream. And then he said, let's pray. Thank you. Thank God that you still have time to get ready and to give your heart to Jesus. And that story impresses me. Thank God that you have time, that I have time, this little window of time, as Jesus said in Matthew 24, verse 44, be ready, for in such an hour as you think not, the Son of Man is coming. Now is our time to get ready. Don't wait. Don't put it off. You don't want to be lost when Jesus Christ comes again. So give him your heart today. Turn away from your sins. Trust him. Choose to live for him. And then you will be ready when he returns.
1: And when he had called the people unto him with his disciples also, he said unto them, Whosoever will come after me, let him deny himself, and take up his cross, and follow me. For whosoever will save his life shall lose it. But whosoever shall lose his life for my sake and the gospel's, the same shall save it. For what shall it profit a man if he shall gain the whole world and lose his own soul?
2: The Lord is my shepherd, I shall not want. He maketh me to lie down in green pastures. He leadeth me beside the still waters. He restoreth my soul.
3: 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Finally, she went to a doctor who performed a cesarean, but the baby was no longer living. 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She also received the love and care of a community of women with her same condition. 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
5: 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And you have a very serious, sober tone about this. We allow the child to form that repentance. And such disciplining will nearly always break the stubborn heart. If there is a change of heart, they do not then need punishment.
4: 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Partly sunny with thunderstorms today, with a high near 91 and lows around 76. Mostly cloudy with thunderstorms tomorrow, with a high of 92 and lows around 75. For your Sunday, partly sunny with thunderstorms, with a high near 91 and lows around 75. And for Monday, mostly cloudy with a high near 92 and lows around 74. That's your evening weather on North Lake County Christian Radio.
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9: That's Pastor Mark Finley, and this is Hope Lives 365. 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